0: The first night they were married, my Uncle Mike slept in the icebox.
1: Wasn't he frozen stiff?
0: Oh, sure, but he'd rather be frozen stiff than cold sober.
1: Where did they go on their honeymoon? Niagara Falls?
0: Niagara Falls? Are you kidding, Abbott? My Aunt May has been in Niagara Falls so many times, the only kick she gets out of Niagara Falls would be going over it in a barrel.
1: Costello, that's no way to talk about your Aunt May. Did they have a big reception after the wedding, Lou?
0: Oh, yes, and everybody was there. Uncle Tom got up and sang a song. My cousin Vincent got up and he did a dance. And then I held Uncle Mike up.
1: Wait a minute. You mean Uncle Mike was inebriated?
0: Yeah, somebody sneaked in and spiked the punch with gin and bourbon.
1: No. Hmm. Who would do a sneaky thing like that?
0: Uncle Mike.
2: Before the boys get any further involved in nonsense, here's a thought that makes good sense.

0: can't you get here on time? What is your excuse for being late today?
1: It wasn't my fault, Abbott. I was standing on the corner of Hollywood and Vine when a patrol wagon drove up. Threw all the disreputable bums in, took them all down to headquarters, gave them the third degree under a big electric light bulb that must have been 3,000 watts.
0: How do you know?
1: I'm still squinting.
0: Why would the police pick you up?
1: Just because I happened to park my car.
0: Oh, they can't arrest you for that. Everybody parks their car.
1: In Bullock's basement?
0: No wonder. I'll bet the judge fined you $2.
1: Worse than that, Abbott. They're going to give me a death sentence. They took my driver's license away, and from now on, I'm a pedestrian.
0: What is a pedestrian got to do with a death sentence?
1: Oh, he's a stranger in California, folks.
0: Castell, how can you be so stupid? For years I've tried to teach you how to catch on to things, but you just can't seem to hold them. You let everything slip through your fingers.
1: I can't help it, Abbott. I used to play first base for the Hollywood Stars.
0: Castell, you get more stupid every day. I'm beginning to think that you're an adult.
1: Well, sure, I've always... What did you say?
0: I said you're an adult. Adult.
1: Surely I'm adult. Everybody that's over 21 is adult. We can't be children all our lives, you know.
0: Talking to you, Costello. I feel sorry for your folks. It must be very depressing to have you around the house.
1: Oh, I do that every Saturday.
0: Yeah. You do what every Saturday?
1: Depressing around the house. My mother does the washing, I do the pressing.
0: How can you say such things? You have such gall, such irony.
1: I have to have irony, Abbott.
0: Why?
1: To do the pressing. You can do the pressing till the irony... If you can't do it till the irony is hot.
0: Costello, you're positively giddy. Every time you open your yap, you get more giddy.
1: Well, giddy up. Come on, Abbott. Let's play horses.
0: There's only one reason why a man of my intelligence can get along with an idiot like you.
1: What is it?
0: I'm a very wise man. In fact, I'm an oracle.
1: If you're an oracle, what are you doing in California?
0: What do you mean?
1: The oracles are playing in Baltimore.
0: Baltimore?
1: Hey, did you ever hear of Baltimore oracles?
0: That's not oracles. That's Orioles. I said I'm an oracle. An oracle is a bird with a long, skinny neck, a hard head, and a red beak.
1: Any questions?
2: Boy.
0: Well, look, Costello, it's Susan Miller.
3: Susan Miller.
0: Well, Susan, did you and Costello have fun on your date last night?
2: Well, when Costello called for me, my baby cousin was in the room. She's just at the age where she repeats everything she hears and we have to spell everything for her.
1: Oh, yes, Abbott. And I want to take Susan to the movies to see the parodying case. So I said, Susan, let you and I go see T-H-E-P-A-I-R E-R... P-A-R-A...

0: P-A-R-E. Let's go to P-A-R-R.
1: Well, never mind that. How was the picture?
0: By the time I got through spelling it out, the last show was over.
2: You know, you acted very funny last night, Costello. When I kissed you at the door, I thought you were going home, and you came back three times.
1: You come back to the door three times to get Susan to kiss you?
0: My suspenders were caught in the doorknob.
2: By the time he finally left, it was 3 o'clock. My father came in and said, what's the idea of going home at 3 o'clock in the morning?
1: What did you say?
0: I told him I'd like to stay longer, but I have to be to work at 7.
1: Susan, does your father approve of Costello?
2: No, my father wants me to marry a businessman.
0: You see, I went into business once. I was in the dry goods business. Then I thought I'd make a change, so I got into women's bathing suits. But I was a failure.
1: Why?
0: I don't look good in women's bathing suits.
2: You know, Costello, you've got to quit stalling me around. Next month is June, and I'm looking forward to June.
0: What for?
2: Well, I'll give you a hint. I want to be all dressed in white.
0: I get it. You're going to sell good humors.
2: No. I want to be all dressed in white and hear bells ringing.
0: You will if you sell good humors.
1: Yes, really. It Susan means that June is the month of marriages. The whole world gets married in June. The bees get married in June. The birds get married in June.
0: Does everybody get married in June?
2: Everybody but oysters.
0: So why not oysters?
2: They have to wait for a month with an R in it. So I'll pass them.
1: I wouldn't blame Susan Miller. She never spoke to you again.
0: Well, I don't care. Next month I start my new job as lifeguard of Santa Monica. That will keep my mind off girls.
1: Who are you kidding? You only took the job on account of the girls.
0: How can you say that, Abbott? Do you think the girls are my only interest in life? Do you think I took the job just to look at girls' legs? Talk to their scanty bather suits? Do you think that I, Luke Costello, am a peeping Tom?
1: Yes, I do.
0: You're so right.
1: I... You are right.
3: Oh, my dear. Hello. My, I thought the Freedom Train was on its way back to Washington.
0: Freedom Train?
3: Oh, pardon me, it's Costello.
0: Don't you look cute today, Mrs. Abbott? Those are lovely pigskin gloves you're wearing.
3: I'm not wearing any gloves.
0: Then you'd better change your hand lotion.
1: Pay no attention to Costello, dear. Hey, you certainly look lovely tonight.
3: Oh, you know, I'm always lively, Bud. You know, I'm the wiry type.
0: Wiry type, eh? Don't look now, but I think you've just been disconnected.
1: Costello, you can't talk that way to my wife. She's a native daughter of the Golden West.
3: Yes, but only this morning the head of Republic Studios wanted to sign me for a Western picture. He said, you look like a cowgirl.
0: You're reading that wrong. He said, you look like a cow, girl.
1: How dare you, Costello? My wife is an accomplished actress.
3: Indeed I am. Why, just last summer, I played Shakespeare's Romeo and Juliet. I played Juliet.
0: I saw that show. It's the first time I ever saw Romeo go up the ladder backwards.
3: Oh!
1: Darling, what's the matter?
3: Oh, a mouse just ran up the back of Costello's pant leg.
0: Well, don't just stand here. Do something.
3: Quick, Bud. Hand me that board.
0: Come on.
1: Okay, here.
3: Oh, I'll get it.
0: Oh.
1: Darling, you missed him.
3: Ow. Ow.
0: Hey, he didn't come out. You must have missed him again.
3: Ow.
1: Honey, you missed him again.
3: Oh. Bud, dear, I'll let you in on a little secret. What I'm aiming at, I'm not missing.
1: Oh, darling, you fanned him that time. You really gave him a belt.
3: Oh, yes, darling, but you always fan and you always give him a belt.
1: But this time, honey, you fanned him. You gave him a belt.
0: Ladies and gentlemen, you have just heard from a couple of old fan belts.
3: Good night.
0: You too.
1: Costello, you've got to stop insulting my wife. She is very important to our show. She has her fans.
0: Are you kidding? Everybody that tunes into this program listens to me. I'll prove it to you. Will all the ladies listening to this program please drop me a card?
1: Now, that's ridiculous, Costello. All the women that tune in are listening to me.
0: All right. Then all the men that are listening, please write to me.
1: Costello, the men that tune in to this program are listening to Susan Miller.
0: Mm-hmm. Okay. All the kiddies listening to this program, will you please write Uncle Louie and tell me how much you love me on the radio?
1: Costello, all the kiddies that are listening to this show are listening to Matty Malick and his band.
0: They are?
1: Yes.
0: Well, if those two Cocker Spaniels in Glendale are listening, how do you like the show so far?
4: And that's only half. half of the fun, folks. Just as many laughs yet to come. But first, listen to this.

0: Costello, what's that you have in your hand?
1: Oh, it's a letter for you, Abbott. I opened it by mistake.
0: By mistake?
1: Yes, I thought I could read.
0: Give me that, Costello.
2: Say, this is a report on our rating. Get this, over 12 million people listen to our show. Isn't that wonderful? 12 million people listening to us. 12 million people all doing the same thing at the same time.
1: So what? I saw 12 million people last night, and they were all doing the same thing at the same time.
2: What were they doing?
1: Going home to Glendale on a 5 o'clock bus.
2: Costello, you'll have to admit that radio is the thing. Remember when we were in vaudeville?
1: Oh, I remember my first partner, Toodles LaBump. She was a bubble dancer. What a bubble dancer. Nobody could touch her.
2: Why?
1: She was very ticklish.
2: Remember when we teamed up, Lou? Until I met you, I was a matinee idol.
1: Until you met me, you were just idle.
2: Right. I was a great favorite. When I played a theater, I held the audience in the palm of my hand.
1: Folks, that'll give you an idea of the size of the audience.
2: Ah, those were the days. Remember all the pretty girls?
1: Yes, I had girls to burn, but I gave them up.
2: Why?
1: You can't have no fun burning girls.
2: Well, anyway, here we are in radio, and who knows? We may be in television. Then the people will not only hear us, they will see us.
3: Oh, no, no, no! Not that! How much can we public stand?
1: You know, Ep, he sounds like one of our movie fans. You know, that television is pretty expensive, though. My Uncle Mike bought a television set, and it cost him
2: $30,000. $30,000 for a television set?
1: Yeah, he had to buy the cocktail lounge that went with it.
2: Oh, talk said slower. Anyway, everybody listens to the radio.
1: Yes, even my Aunt May. She listens all day, and then at night when she goes to bed, she tunes in soft, sweet music to put her to sleep. Then 15 minutes after she falls asleep, her alarm clock rings.
2: What for?
1: To wake her up so she can turn off the radio.
2: Just the same, I like radio better than vaudeville.
1: So do I. In radio, every Wednesday, we throw jokes at the people.
2: Well, in vaudeville, we throw jokes at the people.
1: Yes, but in radio, they can't throw anything back.
3: Oh, no!
1: I should have said present company accepted.
2: You idiot. What will the people listening at home think of you? Think of that beautiful blonde in the next block. Next to you. Last week, she's sitting there in her negligee, listening to our program. Suddenly, there was a knock on the door, but the beautiful blonde kept on listening. Then there's another knock on her door, but she kept on listening.
1: I wish she'd open the door.
2: Why?
1: That was me that was knocking.
2: Yeah, I mean, there must be lots of beautiful girls listening to us. Remember the rating said we have 12 million listeners?
1: That rating is wrong. I figured it out, and we got 90 million listeners.
2: How did you figure that?
1: Well, there's 163 million radio sets. I divide that by 137,000 radio repair shops. Multiply by the number of people murdered on Inner Sanctum. Subtract the number of people who dial with the left hand, and the answer is 90 million.
2: Mm-hmm. Simple. For a minute, I thought you were guessing. Say, why don't you and I go out and take our own radio poll? Let's find out for ourselves if the people are listening to us.
1: That's a good idea, Abbott. Let's go.
2: Fine. We'll start on the other side of the town. Now, whistle for that buzz.
4: Did you whistle for me?
1: No, I whistled for the bus.
4: You did not. That was a taxi whistle. I know, because I'm a taxi.
1: You're a taxi?
4: Sure. If you don't believe it, you can ask my brother. He used to be a taxi, too. But the doctor said he's getting much better. Now he's a motorcycle.
1: Wait a minute. Just a minute. You're a taxi and your brother's a motorcycle?
4: Yeah. I hadn't seen him for 2 years. And yesterday we had a reunion. We ran into each other on Vine Street.
1: Take it easy. Beat it. Get lost in traffic.
4: What was that?
1: My sister. She's a bicycle.
4: I'm all right now. I'm sorry, but you shouldn't have whistled. It reminds me that I'm a taxi.
1: Look, if you're a taxi, why don't you go chase a girl taxi?
4: The girl taxis won't go out with me.
1: Why?
4: I haven't any jack.
2: Costello, pay no attention to that guy. Whistle for that bus.
4: No. You shouldn't have done that. You shouldn't have whistled. The doctor warned me. I'm a taxi. Every time I hear a whistle, my motor starts. You shouldn't.
1: Slow down. Look.

0: Oh, I'm all right now. Thank you. Thank you for being so patient.
1: Well, goodbye.
2: Oh, come on, Costello. We're going out and take our radio poll. Well, Costello, let's start at this house. Knock on the door and ask what program, what radio program they're listening to.
1: Good evening, sir. We're Abbott and Costello. We're checking our listeners. Are you listening to our program?
3: Never miss it. I just love murder programs.
2: But we have a comedy show.
3: I heard your show, brother. It's murder.
2: Never mind him. Here's the doctor's office. Doctor's a very intelligent man. I hope he listens to our show. Doctor, we're Abbott and Costello. Do you listen to our show?
4: I always listen. Wouldn't miss it. Calms my nerve. I always listen to it when I'm performing an operation. Come in. I'm performing an operation now.
1: Wait a minute. How can you perform an operation? There's no patient in here.
4: I warned him if he was late. I'd stop without him.
2: Come on. Try this door, Costello. Beg pardon. We're Abbott and Costello.
5: 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I'm listening to the radio. It's a big contest, and I don't want to miss the rule.
6: And now here are the rules for entering our new $50 million contest. All you have to do is pick out one of your relatives that you don't like. Then take a sharp knife, cut his body crisscross down the front. Then with the scissors, carve his ears. Place a pistol to his left temple, fire 6 shots. Stuff the body in a burlap sack and ship it to us post-bay. Remember, meet this count.
1: Well, Michael Mike listens to all them radio contests, Abbott. Last week, he entered the soap contest. They gave prizes for the one that sent in the most wrappers. He bought 50,000 cakes of soap and sent them all in, all the wrappers.
2: What were the prizes?
1: First prize, $50,000. Second prize, $40,000. Uncle Mike won third prize.
2: What was the third prize?
1: A cake of soap.
2: Okay. Okay, dear Uncle Mike. Now, let's get on with our radio poll. Try this door.
7: Well, hello.
8: How do you do?
1: Hey, Abbott. Get a load of this kid. She's beautiful.
2: Quiet, Costello. Miss, we are conducting a radio poll. Are you listening to the radio?
7: Oh, no.
1: Gee, I'd like to take you out tonight.
7: Oh, I couldn't go out tonight. I've got to put some new strings in my ukulele.
1: How about tomorrow night?
7: Tomorrow night, I'm tuning my ukulele.
1: How about Saturday?
7: Saturday, I'm going swimming.
1: Could I borrow your ukulele?
2: Come on, Costello. We've got to check on our poll.
7: Yes, and besides, if my mother knew I had two strange men at my door, she wouldn't like it. One of you will have to go.
1: Abbott, you go. You go, Abbott. Try the house across the street and I'll stay here.
2: You dummy, if her mother comes home and finds you standing in the doorway, she's liable to slug you.
1: If she finds me standing in a doorway, I deserve to be slugged.
2: Okay, I'll be right back.
7: Oh, you're cute, but you're so shy. Don't be afraid of me. You can look on me as just one of the boys.
1: When boys start looking like you, the girls can pack up and leave town. Are you the only girl in your family?
7: Oh, no, I have 4 sisters. Girls run in my family.
1: They look like you, they'd have to run. Would you give me a kiss?
7: Oh, but I've never kissed a man before.
1: Neither have I. We can start from scratch.
7: All right, I'll kiss you. How was that?
1: Not yet, Abbott.
7: I'll kiss you again.
1: Oh, not yet, Abbott.
7: And again.
1: Oh, not yet, Abbott.
7: Why do you keep saying not yet, Abbott, every time I kiss you?
1: Well, Abbott told me that someday I'd get tired of kissing girls. Not yet, Abbott.
2: Costello, stop that hollering. We've got one more house to check on this block. Now, come on. Good evening. We're Abbott and Costello, and we're taking a poll of our listeners. What program are you
1: on? Abbott, it's Professor Mellonhead. Mellonhead, do you listen to our program?
9: Yes, I do. And may I say that when I hear your jokes, Costello, there's a strange, devastating, nauseating, obnoxious, odoriferous condition that permeates copiously and offensively from the loudspeaker and assails my sensitive nostrils with a most redundant pungency.
1: Well, thanks a lot, Melonhead. Someday I'm going to say something nice about you.
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9: Oh, you want me to give your program a plug, huh? Why should I help you feather your nest?
1: Brother, with the age you lay on our program, there's no room for feathers. Melonhead, please tell us if you listen to our show.
9: Get him, Big Shot, our show. I'm nobody, huh? I don't count. Go on, say it. I'm nothing. Say it. I'm dirt beneath your feet.
1: I didn't say that. You're as good as I am. You and me are in the same class.
9: Now he's calling me a moron.
2: Oh, come on, Casa. 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
1: Melonhead, I'm sorry I ever came to your house.
9: Oh, my house isn't fancy enough for you, hey? Go on, say it. My house looks like a pig pen, and my kids look like pigs.
1: I didn't say that. In fact, I never say pig. I always say swine.
9: Now he's dragging my wife in the argument.
1: Melonhead, you can't help it if your wife is ugly. Everybody knows you didn't marry your wife for her looks.
9: Oh, I married her for her money, huh?
1: Look, no, you didn't. I knew long before you married your wife that she didn't have a cent.
9: Now he tells me.
2: Oh, come on, Costello. We've got to check up on our listeners. Well, we've made a pretty fair survey of our listeners, Costello. How many listeners do you figure we've got now?
1: Well, let me see now. According to my figures, we got exactly 175 listeners, counting the two dogs in Glendale.
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1: Well, how do you like that? More than half the people right here in the audience and in the studio, they aren't listening to the show. Now, get them out of here, Abbott. Come on, everybody out. Everybody out.
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0: Wednesday night at this time for another great Abbott and Costello show, produced and transcribed in Hollywood by Charles Vanda and featuring Susan Miller and Matty Malnick's orchestra. This is Michael Roy saying goodbye until this same time next Wednesday. 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

0: 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Here's an episode of Burns and Allen, which originally aired Thursday, May 12, 1949, 77 years ago today. Its title, Guest Marie McDonald.
1: Another cup of Maxwell House coffee, George.
2: Sure, pour me a cup, Gracie.
1: You know, Maxwell House is always good to the last drop.
2: That drop's good, too.
3: Yes, it's Maxwell House Coffee Time, transcribed in Hollywood and starring George Burns and Gracie Allen.

0: with our special guest tonight, Marie McDonald, yours truly, Toby Reed, Harry Lubin, the Maxwell House Orchestra, and Bill Goodwin.
1: For America's Thursday night comedy enjoyment, it's George and Gracie. And for America's everyday coffee drinking enjoyment, it's Maxwell House. 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
0: Well, George Burns is still convinced that he has no place in television. He's tried to conceal his anxiety from Gracie, but she can see that all is not well with her little man.
2: George, you're unhappy about something, aren't you?
3: No, I'm not, Gracie.
2: Oh, yes, you are. I can always tell. When you're happy, you smile and your little nose crinkles up. But for a week now, it's just been hanging there.
3: I'm still worried about television, Gracie.
2: Well, you needn't, darling. I've got an idea that'll make you a sensation.
3: You had one last week that didn't work.
2: Well, this one is better.
3: I see.
2: The three biggest things on television are Hopalong Cassidy, Milton Berle, and the baseball games.
3: So?
2: So combine them. Come out and say, "Howdy, partner. A funny thing happened to me on my way to first base." Nothing, huh?
3: Nothing.
2: Well, you still have no reason to worry. Now, look how well Howdy Doody and Judy Splinters are doing. Even a dummy can be a success in television.
3: It's not you I'm worried about, kid.
2: I don't get it.
3: Skip it, and skip me in television. I still say the studios want young, handsome guys.
2: Oh, you're more than just handsome. Your face has character. Everybody says so.
3: Everybody?
2: Well, sure, I've heard dozens of people say, "Look at the character on that face." Hmm. Or did they say, "Look at the face on that character"?
3: Yeah.
2: Well, anyway, you'll be great.
3: Another Sid Gary, yes.
2: And I haven't even mentioned your biggest talent. Your glorious singing voice.
3: Yeah, I do have that.
2: And think of the suspense you've built up. For 15 years, people have been listening to you sing on the radio.
3: The birds are sweetly singing, and perfume flowers are ringing, and the wind is going, just passing by.
2: Well, you sure? Just like that, Sugar Throat. They've been listening and saying, "Sounds like that can't come from a human throat." Now, go on television and prove it to them.
3: We're back to the two meanings again.
2: Now, George, if I tell you you're great for television, you can believe it. Have I ever been wrong? Have I ever made a mistake?
3: About a million.
2: All right, so I'm due for a winner.
3: Look, I don't think that I would...
2: Come in.
4: Hi, Burns.
2: Oh, hello, Bill.
4: Well, what's new?
3: Oh, Gracie thinks I could be on television. And I say it's for guys with sex appeal, like you.
4: Oh, stop with that, George. I haven't got any more sex appeal than Clark Gable.
3: And you're modest, too.
2: Bill, don't you think George has a future on television?
4: Well, definitely, Gracie. You're a natural, George. Now, look, there are thousands of television sets in bars, and you'll double their business.
3: How?
4: How a customer... How a customer comes into a bar, your face is on the screen. One look, he's got to have a drink.
3: Bill.
4: One drink, he's got the nerve to take another look.
3: Willie.
4: That sobers him up, he buys another drink.
3: Comedian.
4: Now he thinks nothing can frighten him, so he looks again. Got to have another drink.
3: Summer replacement.
4: He hangs on the bar and sneaks another look. Now he sees two of you. He buys a bottle.
3: Okay. I'm going to the cigar store. I'll see you later.
4: Bye.
2: Oh, Bill, you shouldn't have kidded George like that. You know very well he's got as much sex appeal as you have.
4: Oh, come on now, Gracie. Women flock around me like moths. They want to eat me up.
2: Well, they did the same thing to George when he was single. And by the time I married him, he was plenty moth-eaten.
4: Gracie, you can't compare us. Now, listen, do you know who's been chasing me for weeks, trying to get an introduction to me, just dying to meet me?
2: Who?
4: Marie McDonald.
2: Marie McDonald? You mean the body?
4: Yeah. Now confess, Gracie, did a girl as gorgeous and seductive as Marie McDonald ever chase George?
2: Well, sure, and I caught him, too.
4: Well, Marie would like to catch me, but I'm playing hard to get. Oh, boy, does she go for Goodwin. She fell in love with me on the radio.
2: Wouldn't the divan have been more comfortable?
4: No, Gracie, I mean, she was listening to our program. She heard my voice and just fell apart.
2: Well, whoever put her back together sure did a fine job.
4: You're not kidding. You know, Gracie, Marie even writes fan letters addressed to the golden-voiced announcer on the Maxwell House Coffee program.
2: Really?
4: Yeah. She writes things like, "Are you as handsome as you sound?" Well, of course I'm not.
2: No?
4: No, I'm handsomer. Yeah, so she's really after me. And, Gracie, when Marie McDonald chases you, then you know you've got sex appeal.
2: Yeah. Say, that would even convince George.
4: Huh?
2: Well, if Marie chased George, he'd be ready for television.
4: And she'd be ready for the snake pit.
2: Say, Bill,
4: You'll
2: have to excuse me. I have work to do.
4: Well, okay, Gracie, but don't be a dreamer. The day Marie McDonald chases George, it'll snow in Los Angeles.
2: You mean she's been chasing him all winter?
4: No, Gracie.
2: Well, I'll see you later, Bill.
4: Okay.

0: Archie, I hope Maria's home. I'm sure I can make a deal with her.
1: Hello?
0: Oh, hello. I'd like to speak to Marie McDonald.
1: I'm Marie McDonald. Excuse me, but why are you staring at me so closely?
0: Well, you're not quite what I expected. I don't understand why they call you the body.
1: Why?
0: Well, you've got a head, too.
1: Thanks. You're Gracie Allen, aren't you?
0: Oh, you recognize me.
1: Oh, yes, when you came in, I thought it was you. And when you started talking, it had to be you.
0: Oh, well, I think that we can do one another a favor, Marie. I understand you'd like to meet the golden-voiced announcer on our Maxwell House coffee program.
1: Oh, yes, Gracie. I've fallen in love with his voice. Tell me, is he handsome?
0: Oh, terrifically handsome. And that's not just my opinion. It's his, too.
1: Well, I'm really anxious to land him.
0: Oh, well, I can arrange it, Marie. But first you have to do me a favor.
1: All right, what is it?
0: Now, I want you to act like you're madly in love with my husband. If you convince George that he's got sex appeal, he'll go on television.
1: Yeah, but Gracie, I'm in pictures. I don't want television to be a success. And if George goes on, I'll do it. When shall I put on this act?
0: This afternoon.
1: Oh, but I'd planned to go to the beach at Santa Monica this afternoon.
0: Say, that's the perfect place for the meeting. George could use some sunshine. He hasn't been to the beach for so long his little pail and shovel are all rusty.
1: Then the beach it is. Now, when you're ready for me to do my act, you go into the ocean for a swim and leave George alone.
0: All right, now remember, make him realize that he's irresistible.
1: I'll put everything I've got into it.
0: Well, that should be plenty, especially if you put it in a bathing suit.
1: Well, I'll be wearing a strapless bathing suit. It's fine for the sun.
0: Oh, I'll bet the fathers like it, too. Well, Marie, see you at the beach. Oh, George, aren't you glad we came to the beach?
2: Oh, I don't know, Gracie. These new swimming trunks you bought me are awfully short. I like my old bathing suit better.
0: Oh, but darling, it wasn't safe. You were always tripping over the hem.
2: Well, I feel awfully silly in these little things.
0: Why, you're the center of attraction. Every woman on the beach is looking at you.
2: Yeah, but they're laughing.
0: Well, certainly. They're laughing at their husbands. Those unattractive men they married.
2: What are the single women laughing at?
0: Well, they're laughing at the married women for being such dopes.
2: What are the men laughing at?
0: Oh, they're laughing at the single women who can't get you because you're married.
2: Just one question. What are the children laughing at?
0: The sand tickles their feet.
2: I still think they're laughing at me. These swimming trunks are too skimpy.
0: Well, I think they're beautiful, and I love the color. It's called watermelon green.
2: That accounts for what the lifeguard said.
0: What did he say?
2: I was lying here on my back, and he tapped me on the stomach and said, "You better get that out of the sun. It'll be too hot to eat."
0: Jealous of your figure, that's all.
2: Wish you hadn't gotten me these swimming trunks so tight across the hips. What size are they?
0: Are you kidding?
2: No, I'm not kidding. What size are they?
0: That's it. They come in four sizes. Small, medium, large, and are you kidding?
2: I got a small, are you kidding?

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0: George, how can you say that you haven't got enough sex appeal for television? Well, you're so loaded that every woman on this beach is after you. They all want to get you.
1: Oh, go, go.
0: Well, it's true. Whenever two women walk by and look at you, one always turns to the other one and says, "Get him."
1: I still say when... Hey, speaking of figures, look at that one.
0: Which one?
1: The girl in the strapless bathing suit, leading the Airedale.
0: Oh, that's Marie McDonald, the movie star.
1: Wow. Look at that crowd of men following her along the beach.
0: Well, isn't that silly? You'd think they never saw an Airedale before.
1: She's heading this way.
0: Yes. Well, I think I'll take a little swim.
1: Okay, I'll join you.
0: No. Why don't you stay here and rest?
1: No. I feel like a swim. I want to plunge through the surf. Battle the riptide. Skim through the water.
0: But, George, I didn't bring the inner tube.
1: Okay, I'll stay here and rest.
0: Ah, that's good. Get a nice suntan. You're doing fine. Your feet are tanned already.
1: Still got my shoes on.
0: Oh. Well, I won't be long, darling.
1: Okay. Yeah, it's nice to just lie here and relax in the sun. Woo-hoo.
2: Hello there, you great, big, beautiful hunk of man. I said hello. Aren't you going to speak to me, you dreamboat?
1: Who? Me?
2: Well, yes, you. I've been watching you ever since you got to the beach, watching and waiting for your girlfriend to leave so I could get you alone.
1: Who? Me?
2: Oh, now don't act so surprised. This must happen to a man with your sex appeal a dozen times a day.
1: No, you see, I just got this new swimming suit. The one I had before didn't show so much of me.
2: Oh, what a shame. Why, that's like covering up a Rembrandt.
1: Who? Me?
2: Yes, of course. You know, but I'm afraid you're getting a little sunburned. Would you like me to rub some oil on your chest?
1: Oh, no. I don't think you'd better.
2: Oh, but you're the kind of man I like to do things for. I want to wait on you, be your slave. Would you like me to light a cigar?
1: Yeah. Light one for me, too. Let's have a smoke and talk this thing over. You see, Marie, I'm married to Gracie Allen and I love her. I belong to her.
2: No one woman can claim you. When a man's got what you've got, he belongs to all women.
1: Well, I don't think there's enough of me to go around. You've got to fight this thing, Marie.
2: I can't. I'm mad about you. You're irresistible.
1: Yeah, but fight it. Now go away and forget me.
2: I'll go, but I'll never forget you. Will you kiss me goodbye?
1: No, let's just shake hands.
2: Goodbye, my darling. I shall dream of you. Au revoir.
1: Bonjour. Wow. These new swimming trunks are dynamite. I better cover up with sand before I start a riot.
2: Okay, Gracie, you can go back to George now.
0: Well, did it work, Marie? Is he ready to go on television?
2: Oh, yes. He thinks he's the most fascinating man in the world. I threw myself at him.
0: Oh, well, you didn't fall in love with him, did you? You didn't let yourself go.
2: Oh, don't worry, Gracie. I kept my head.
0: Well, never mind your head. It's the rest of you I'm worried about.
2: I assure you, Gracie, he's all yours.
0: Oh, thank goodness. You know, I wouldn't want to lose him. Husbands like George don't grow on trees.
2: No, I guess when they get that ripe, they drop off. Well, Gracie, I kept my part of the bargain. Now, when do I get to meet that golden-voiced announcer?
0: Oh, well, I've arranged for him to be at my house at 6 o'clock. George is going out to dinner with some men, so you two can have dinner with me.
2: Oh, I'll be there, Gracie. Gee, I'm so excited. I just know I'll have goose flesh.
0: No, I'm serving pot roast. Well, see you at 6, Marie.

0: George, we've been home from the beach for an hour now. Don't you think you ought to take off your swimming trunks and put on some clothes?
1: Want me to cover up a Rembrandt?
0: Well, you've got to be out of the house by 6 o'clock for your dinner appointment, I mean.
1: That can wait. I'm trying to figure out a television program where I can wear these green swimming trunks. You see, for a fanfare, I'll have dum-da-da-dum, dum-dum-dum. 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

0: I'm beginning to hear things. 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Hello. 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Hi, Joe. What's the matter with you?
1: What's the matter with me? It's quite a shock to walk in and find a nude man holding a watermelon.
0: I happen to be wearing green swimming trunks.
2: Oh. Oh.
0: Besides, comedian, you should see the terrific effect my figure has on a woman.
1: Well, it could be, but it sure looks terrible on a man.
0: I think I'll go get dressed. I'm hurt.
1: Gracie, you told me to be here at 6. What's up?
3: Well, Bill, Marie McDonald did me a favor, and in return, I promised that she could meet you. I hope you don't mind.
1: Well, I guess I've kept the poor kid waiting long enough. Okay, I'll give her a thrill.
3: Oh, you're good, Bill. Good. Come in.
4: Well, Gracie, here I am.
3: And Marie, here's the man who can grant your heart's desire, Bill Goodwin.
4: Oh, would you, Mr. Goodwin?
1: Well, sure, kid. Just ask me.
3: Well, I'll leave you two alone. Goodbye.
4: Bill, for weeks now, I've been dying to have a date with the golden-voiced announcer who talks about Maxwell House coffee.
1: Yeah?
4: Yeah. So, would you introduce me to Toby Reed?
5: Toby Reed? He's your dream man.
4: Oh, yes. When Toby talks about the rich, mellow goodness of Maxwell House, his voice is just as rich and mellow as the coffee.
1: Oh, yeah? Well, if you think he's good, just listen to this. Maxwell House is a blend of choice Latin American coffees, radiant roasted to the very peak of flavor perfection. America's favorite brand of coffee. Always good to the last drop.
4: Oh, I like the way Toby says it. Maxwell House is always good to the last drop.
1: What's great about that? Would you say the boy stood on the burning deck?
4: Oh, now, come on, Bill. Introduce me to Toby. I want to see if he looks as wonderful as he sounds.
1: Oh, that's right, Marie. You've never seen him, have you?
4: No, when can I meet him?
1: Listen, Marie, do you want to meet a man who's 50 years older than you are? A man who's so short he has to stand on a soapbox to reach the microphone?
4: No, I met George. I want to meet Toby.
1: I give up.
3: Well, how are you two getting along?
1: Gracie, she brushed me off.
3: Oh, that's nice. Did you give her a tip?
1: I mean, she turned me down for Toby Reed. I can't even get near her. Goodbye. Or as your friend Toby would say, goodbye.
3: Well, so it was Toby Reed that you wanted to meet.
4: Oh, yes. He's my dream man. You know, I'm afraid poor Bill is terribly angry.
3: Oh, don't worry about him. He'll find another girl.
4: I don't know. When he left here, he was seeing red.
3: I told you he'd find another girl. Now, I'll arrange for you to meet Toby. After all, you kept your part of the bargain.
4: Yes, I convinced George that he belongs on television.
3: Oh, and he does, Marie. I read that television needs new blood, and George knows all the places to get it.
4: Well, I'm anxious to...
6: Say, Gracie.
3: Oh, George, I thought you'd gone.
0: I couldn't find my necktie, so...
6: Marie McDonald. So you followed me here?
4: Well,
6: Gracie, it wasn't my fault. She saw me on the beach and blew her top. I tried to fight her off. Oh,
3: she confessed her mad infatuation. She came to carry you away, didn't you, Marie? Well, go on, tell him in your own passionate words.
4: Huh?
3: There. Did you hear that? But she can't have you, George.
6: That's right, Marie. You've got to forget me.
3: Well, she can't forget you, can you, Marie?
4: No, I can't.
3: Oh, there's only one way. Go and join the French Foreign Legion.
6: She can't do that. They only take men.
3: Well, if she changes her name, who'll know?
6: Those Frenchmen are clever.
3: Oh, Marie, shan't have you, George. I'll fight her. I'll scratch and claw and bite.
6: Now, Gracie.
3: Well, I can't help it, George. It's instinct. I'll fight for you like a mother bird fights for a worm.
6: Honey.
3: Oh, he's mine, Marie.
4: No, he's mine.
3: Well, you better leave before I tear your hair out by... Oh, what a lovely hairdo.
4: You like it?
3: Oh, I think it's marvelous.
6: Now, stop fighting, girls.
3: Where did you have it done, Marie?
4: At Pierre's.
3: Really? I've been going to Antoine's.
6: I'm not worth it.
4: Oh, Pierre is much better.
3: Could I see him this afternoon?
4: Oh, sure. We can go right away.
3: Well, come on. What are we waiting for?
6: Girl. That's funny. Without those green shorts, I seem to lose something.
7: George and Gracie will return in just a moment.
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0: more than 3,000 DeSoto Plymouth dealers of America present Groucho Marx in You Bet Your Life, the comedy quiz series produced and transcribed from Hollywood. And here he is, the one, the only...
1: Who? Oh, that's me. Well, here I am again with $1,500 for one of our couples.
2: We asked for married couples to volunteer tonight, Groucho, and just before we went on the air, we selected Mr. and Mrs. Melvin Cole. And here they are. Folks, meet Groucho Marx.
1: Well, welcome, youngsters, for the DeSoto Plymouth dealers. Say the secret word and divide $100. It's a common word, something you find around the house. Mr. and Mrs. Melvin Cole, eh? And what is your hometown, Mrs. Cole?
3: Chicago, the north side.
1: Oh, the north. In that case, I'll take the north side. It's much more scenic than the south side. You two don't seem very large. How tall are you, Melvin?
4: Well, sometimes I'm 5'3", and sometimes I'm 5'5". When I went in the army, I was 5'3".
1: You mean you shrunk purposely? Huh? And what is your first name, Mrs. Cole? I can't keep calling you Mrs. Cole. Huh?
3: Well, you can call me Ann, but my real name is Anniversary.
1: Yeah, well, when is your anniversary?
3: Well, I was called that because I was born on my parents' fourth wedding anniversary.
1: Oh, I see. Do you ever call yourself Visari? I mean, always stick to the Anna? How tall are you?
3: Yeah. I'm 4'10 and a half, without heels.
1: Mm-hmm. Are you referring to Melvin when you say that?

0: Is that one of the jokes of the profession?
1: After we take the skeletons out, that's what's left.
0: You take Red Skelton out of the closet and put Flipper McGee in, eh?
1: We've never met him in the closet yet.
0: Well, what do you do while Melvin is rattling around the closet, saying, what do you do?
2: I'm in the closet business with him.
0: Well, you two must hang around a lot together, huh? Well, you're the prettiest closet maker I've ever seen.
2: Thank you.
0: Well, you're a nice couple, and if you come to my house, Mr. and Mrs. Cole, I'll be glad to throw you in the furnace. And if you don't like that, Mrs. Cole, I'll be glad to carry you to Newcastle. Now, in just 1 minute, you're going to play Your Bet Your Life for a chance at the $1,500 question. But first, I'd like you to pay close attention to something instructive.
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0: Here we go. Let's see how high I can bill you $20. From our list of 20 categories, you selected number 10, creators of famous movie roles. Here's your first question. How much will you bet?
2: 20.
0: Talk up, kids.
1: Let's bet $20.
0: $20. Okay. Who created the role of Frankenstein's monster?
1: Boris Karloff.
0: Boris Karloff is right.
3: Off to a good start. You have $40.
0: Remember, you're going for $1,500. Now, how much of the $40 are you going to try this time?
1: Shoot the works.
2: 40.
0: Who created the part of Lynn Belvedere?
1: Clifton Webb.
0: Clifton Webb is right.
3: Really climbing. You have $80 now.
0: Here's your third question. How much of the 80?
1: 80.
0: Who created the role of Pa Keppel?
2: Percy Kilbride.
0: Right.
3: You now have $160.
0: You certainly picked a category that you knew, yeah? Here's your last chance to beat the other couples. How much are you going to bet?
2: All of it.
1: All of it.
0: Oh, this kid's a gambler, huh? Who created the kindly Dr. Christian?
1: Gene Herschel.
0: Gene Herschel is right.
3: And you wind up right up at the top with $320.
0: $320, thanks, and good luck from the DeSoto Plymouth dealers.
3: We asked for housewives with interesting occupations to volunteer tonight, Groucho. And just before we went on the air, Mrs. Ruth King and Mrs. Sylvia Treichler were chosen. And here they are. Ladies, meet Groucho Marx.
0: Well, welcome. Welcome to Your Bet Your Life. Say the secret word and divide $100. It's a common word, something you find around the house. Mrs. Ruth King and Mrs. Sylvia Treichler. Treichler or Treichler?
5: Treichler.
0: Who is Sylvia?
5: That's me.
0: Thanks. I've been asking who is Sylvia for 40 years. And at last tonight I found you. Hot diggity. Mrs. Ruth King. Ruth, where are you from?
6: I'm from Alabama.
0: Have you got a banjo on your knee? Or... What have you got on your knee? Anything?
6: Water.
0: Water, huh? They're all too smart for me tonight. May I ask your age, Ruth? I know that's a kind of an impudent question, but we do that here.
6: Yes.
0: I can't ask you, huh? Yes. But you won't answer, is that it? Well, that's your privilege. You don't have to. How old are you, Sylvia?
5: 27.
0: Let's say you're 27, too, Ruth.
6: I'm fine.

0: Where do you live, Sylvia?
1: Out in the valley, Sherman Oaks.
0: Oh, Sherman Oaks. Were you born in Sherman Oaks?
1: No, in Zurich, Switzerland.
0: Oh, well, is that near Sherman Oaks?
1: No.
0: Mrs. King, do you do anything besides housekeeping?
2: Well, in my spare moments, I'm writing my autobiography.
0: Oh, really? Who's this autobiography about? Isn't it unusual for a housewife to write a book like that?
2: Well, I haven't always been a housewife. When I was much younger, I did some flying.
0: You did some frying?
2: Flying.
0: Oh, flying. I don't hear very well. You'll have to... The glasses... bifocals. You don't hear well with bifocals. You say you did some flying?
2: Yes.
0: Where did you fly? I mean, what kind of flying have you done?
2: Well, I was the first girl to attempt to fly across the Atlantic Ocean.
0: Wait a minute, you... Well, that was Ruth Elder that flew across the ocean. Is that's you?
2: Yes.
0: Well, it's a great pleasure to have you here, Ruth.
2: Thank you.
0: Were big headlines back there in, when was it, around?
2: In 1927.
0: 27, I remember you very well.
2: Thank you.
0: I even remember Columbus. Whatever made you decide to fly the Atlantic?
2: Well, on the day that Lindbergh made his landing in Paris, I was in a beauty contest. And word was flashed to us that Lindbergh had made his landing. And I decided right then that someday some girl would make that flight, and I decided that I would be the one to do it.
0: Oh, you had a lot of nerve, didn't you? Huh? How much later was this after you made this decision? Huh?
2: 5 months later. 5 months later, I was flying across the Atlantic Ocean.
0: Uh-huh. And not in a bathing suit, huh?
2: No.
0: How long did it take you to fly across the Atlantic?
2: We were in the air for 35 hours. We had 3 hours to go, but we were forced down at sea.
0: Well, how long had you been flying when you decided to try the Atlantic?
2: Oh, I'd never been up in an airplane.
0: You'd never been up before,
2: no.
0: Huh? How long were you in the water before you were rescued?
2: Just about an hour.
0: Mm-hmm. Is that how you got water underneath? You've never flown, and you decided to fly across the ocean, huh? I suppose if you decide to learn piano, you'd hire Carnegie Hall for your first recital. After you started your trip, how did it go, Ruth?
2: It went very well. The first night, as far as weather was concerned, the weather was...
0: Were you scared?
2: Oh, yes.
0: Huh? You were.
2: Yes.
0: Well, you're honest about it, anyhow. Most people lie about those things, you know.
2: Oh, I was scared. But the flying was very difficult because we had 10 cans of gasoline packed in the tail surface of the plane. Which made the plane very tail-heavy. Mm-hmm. And, of course, you know, we didn't have the planes those days as we have today.
0: No, of course not.
2: So the first night was wonderful. The second day was all right, except the flying was still difficult. Holding the plane on an even keel was difficult. And then in the afternoon, we ran into a terrific storm. And we battled the storm all night long. And
0: couldn't
2: we were
0: fly
2: tossed.
0: Above it,
2: we couldn't get above it, we couldn't get under it, and we couldn't get around it. And it was sleeting and lightning and rain. The rain was a perfect wall of water on the windshield.
0: Wall! You said wall!

0: you were getting close to the other side, huh? There was this perfect wall of water.
1: She's
0: pretty cute at that.
1: Well, during the storm and the plane being thrown away around the way it was, our oil line broke. And we began to lose altitude, and we knew that we were going down at sea. And, of course, every white cap in the distance to me was a boat, because I was looking so hard for one. And finally, we did sight. When we were about 600 feet off the water, we sighted this little oil tanker.
2: You certainly were lucky.
1: We were very lucky. It was the only ship within 300 miles radius, and it had left its port 3 days late, and was also off its course because of the same storm we had been fighting.
2: And then you proceeded to France?
1: Eventually, yes. It took us a long

0: time to get there because the little tanker was on its way to Texas, and we didn't want to go to Texas, but they did take us to the
1: Azores. They were carrying oil to Texas? Things have certainly changed in the last 25 years. Well, Sylvia, do you remember Ruth Elder's famous fight?
2: No, I was just a baby at the time.
1: Sylvia, there's a boat leaving for Switzerland in the morning. Well, it's been a pleasure to have you both here. All right, now you're going to play. You're going to play You Bet Your Life. But first, I want to remind you to see the new DeSoto Fire Dome 8. It's a great car. Are you ready? Now, you decide on one answer between you. I can't tell you how much you have to win. George is going to remind our listeners. George is hiding outside in the doghouse.
3: The married couple won $320, and a secret word is wall.
1: Let's see how high I can bid you $20. You selected events and personalities of the Roaring Twenties. You ought to be good at this, Ruth. Here's your first question. How much will you bet?
0: Let's bet $19.99.
2: All right, fine with me.
1: Why, Ruth, you're flying the ocean again. All right, one of the greatest of all amateur golfers was the quiet perfectionist from Atlanta. What is his name?
0: Bobby Jones.
1: Bobby Jones is right.
4: On your way, you have $39.99.
1: Now, how much of the $39.99 are you going to bet?
0: Let's bet $39.98,
2: All right.
0: What do we got to lose?
1: $39.98. All right. The canaster of the 20s was a game played with ivory dominoes imported from China. What is the name of this Chinese game? Talk it over.
0: You know what it is.
2: How does it look?
0: Mahjong.
1: Mahjong is right.
4: You now have $79.97.
1: Mahjong. Isn't that, in French, isn't that Mr. Mahjong?
0: I don't know.
1: I don't know either. Right? All right, you have $79.97. Now, how much are you going to bet on this?
2: 96.
0: We got 79? Yeah, 79.97. Oh, sure. We'll save a penny.
2: Yeah.
4: Makes it 79.96, you're betting, right?
2: Yeah, yes.
1: Here's the way they do it on some quiz shows. One of the most popular writers of the 20s was an author of the book Main Street and Babbitt. What was his name? You've got 15 seconds to decide on this. He wrote Main Street and Babbitt. What was his name?
0: Ben Hecht?
1: No. One answer between you. I'm sorry, the correct answer is Sinclair Lewis.
4: Oh. You have 1 cent left.
1: You have 1 cent left.
2: Let's fly high enough.
1: How much are you going to bet?
2: You bet a bit.
1: How much can be? All right, you're going to bet the whole thing. The first woman to swim in the English Channel was the 19-year-old butcher's daughter from New York. What was her name?
0: Trudy Adderley.
1: Gertrude Adderley is right. I'm sorry.
4: Wait a minute. You're up with 2 cents, Groucho.
1: Oh, hey, nobody leaves here with 2 cents except me. Give you one question, get this right, and we'll bring your winnings up to $25. So you're now going for $24.98. I guess I'm pretty good on that. Ready? In what city is the San Francisco Opera House? San Francisco is right. Thanks and good luck from the DeSoto Plymouth Deal.
4: Groucho, we invited some girls from a testing bureau to the show tonight. And just before we went on the air, our studio audience selected Miss June Duran. Her partner is a baseball umpire, Mr. Jack Powell. And here they are. Folks, meet Groucho Marx.
1: Welcome, welcome for the DeSoto Plymouth Dealers. Say the secret word and win $100. It's a common word, something you find around the house. A baseball umpire, eh? I'll get around to you in a minute, old. I'm saving you, old boy. Where are you from, June?
5: From Los Angeles.
1: Los Angeles, huh? How old are you, June?
5: 31.
1: 31? You don't look it. I thought you were about 23.
5: Thank you.
1: You're very well preserved. Are you married?
5: Yes, I am.
1: Let's forget the whole thing, huh? Mr. Powell, eh? Where are you from? Foul Ball, Texas?
6: No, Peoria, Illinois.
1: I knew he'd be from a town where there's a brewery. He's got a hops on his fast one, I'll bet. Are you married?
6: Yes, sir.
1: Typical umpire. Another wrong decision. This is fun. I like this. Are you British?
6: No.
1: Well, I read someplace that the sun never sets on the British Empire, and I just... Just checking, that's all. June Duran, is that right?
7: That's right.
1: Where is it you work, June?
7: Well, I work at the California Test Bureau.
1: Testing Bureau?
7: That's right.
1: Well, what do you test?
7: Well, we test people.
1: Are you testy yourself?
7: Well, no. Well, we test people for educational and vocational guidance, and we also test for aptitude testing.
1: Mm-hmm. What is that? What's an aptitude test?
7: Well, an aptitude test...
1: I had a very good aptitude. I had about 3 steaks for dinner tonight.
7: Well, an aptitude test is we'd give a type of a test we'd give you to see your strengths and your weaknesses and your potentialities, what type of work you should be doing, and your levels of interest.
1: My levels of interest? You won't get very far with me, June.
6: My interests don't happen to be on the level.
1: Well, let's go crooked. Let's get back to you again. Huh? How many umpires are there in a game of baseball?
6: Either 3 or 4.
1: That's more than many teams have ball players. Well, make up your mind. You're not behind the plate now. What do you mean, either 3 or 4?
6: Well, we have 14 umpires. Mm-hmm. And when all the teams are playing, there's only 4 places they can go.
1: You're wrong. There's 5 places they can go. All right, what are the other 3 places they can go?
6: Well, they rotate.
1: They do, huh? Well, they're dizzy enough to rotate. What do you mean they rotate?
6: Well, the first day the umpire will work behind the plate, the next day he'll work at third base, the next day at second base, and the next day at first base.
1: I see. Now, suppose a catcher is really angry at one of your crooked decisions.
6: Crooked decisions? What?
1: Yeah.
6: What do you mean, crooked decisions?
1: Well, one of the honest decisions. What can he do about it?
6: Well, he can protest as long as he protests in the right respect and manner.
1: Like what?
6: By not using any profanity or anything like that.
1: He's not allowed to use profanity?
6: No, sir.
1: He should be respectful at all times, is that it?
6: That's right.
1: You mean he should say, like, dear sir, isn't it possible... Your judgment may be a trifle faulty in this matter. You jake, you. Your decision, you robber, you.
6: Robber? Where do you get that? Robber.
1: Here's the way DeRosa goes. Ah, so
6: you don't get very far when he goes that way either, does he?
1: Well, he got Lorraine Day.
6: That's one break he got.
1: Have you ever admitted that you made a single mistake?
6: No, I haven't.
1: You mean to tell me in all your umpiring you've never made a single mistake, Jack?
6: I may have made them, but I never admitted them.
1: Just as I thought, crooked as the day is long. And the days are pretty long these days. Why don't you admit them, Jack, like a man?
6: Well, I'll tell you, Groucho, I never made a mistake from my heart when I was umpiring a ball game.
1: What are the requirements for an umpire?
6: An umpire must have honesty, integrity, good eyesight, and plenty of intestinal fortitude.
1: Wouldn't it help if you knew a little about baseball? Well, I've kidded the umpire, but as an old blown-in-the-bottle baseball fan, I know umpires are necessary, honest, and help to make the game a great one. This is a lie, but I thought I'd better say it. Put it there, Jack. I've watched you for many years, and you're a great umpire.
6: Thanks, Doctor.
1: Let's play You Bet Your Life. $20 and more than the other couples. I can't tell you much after win, but George is going to remind our listeners.
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1: You selected songs about sports as your category. Here's your first question. How much

0: The 20 you're going to try. Talk it over. You have one decision between you.
1: Well, shall we get 1975?
2: Sure, 1975.
0: Give me the title of this song. Play, Jerry. Hunting We Will Go is right.
3: You now have $39.75.
0: Now you're going for $1,500. This is just chicken feed. How much of this money are you going to go for?
1: $39.
0: $39 out of $39.75. What is the name of this song?
3: $78.75.
0: Here's your third question. How much are you going to bet?
1: 78.
0: 78. Let's see if you can identify this song. Okay, Jerry. Talk it over.
3: $156.75.
0: And this is your last chance to beat the other couples. How much are you going to go for?
4: All of it.
0: Shoot the works. All right. This is extra inning game. Play it, Jerry.
1: Sailing.
0: Pretty strike.
3: You wind up with $313.50. And that means the married couple with $320. In just 1 minute, get the chance at the DeSoto Plymouth $1,500 question.
0: Oh, I'm sorry, but you did pretty well with that, Jeff.
5: Pleasure to be here,
3: sir. $3,300,000,000. That's the staggering cost of 1 year's motor vehicle accidents. 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Here's the winning couple, Groucho, all set for the DeSoto Plymouth $1,500 question.
0: Well, here's your chance to get out of the closet permanently. Here we go for $1,500. I'll give you 15 seconds to decide on a single answer between you. Think carefully and please no help from the audience. You ready? According to the Bible, Moses led the Israelites in their flight from bondage in Egypt to the promised land in Palestine. For $1,500, what is this great migration called? Talk it over.

0: What's the answer you two have decided upon?
1: The flight out of Egypt into Lebanon.
0: No, I'm sorry. The correct answer is the Exodus.
1: Oh.
0: So that means the big question next week will be worth $2,000. Well, you lost the big money, but how much did they win the quiz, George?
2: All the way, $320.
0: Well, that's only been done twice, I think, in the history of our show. Congratulations and thanks to both of you.
2: Thanks.
0: And to all of our contestants on the show tonight.
2: Sorry.

0: Be sure to tune in again next Wednesday night at the same time for the Groucho Marx Show, when the big question will be worth $2,000. And don't miss Groucho's television show, also presented by the DeSoto Plymouth Dealers of America. And remember, all dealers who sell DeSoto also sell Plymouth. 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
1: Feeling hero. Feeling

0: back?
1: Yeah. I'm all right now, kid.
2: Is the automatic pilot still on, Barney?
3: Yeah, and believe you me, it's the only thing that saved us from going into a spin.
2: Come on out, then, and tell us what happened. And you, Chang, not a false move.
4: No, Chang will be good. Make big mistake.
2: Should I handcuff him, Clint?
5: Yeah, you better, Bob. Don't want to take any more chances with him.
1: Anything I can do, Clint?
2: No, Doctor, you stay back there with Gene until we question this man.
3: Okay, Clint. Here I am, but just let me get my hands on that Chang guy for a minute, will you?
2: Oh, wait a minute. Take it easy, Barney. This plane isn't big enough for a fight.
3: Well, the pilot's compartment is even smaller, and he tried to start one in there. Might have finished it, too, if Speed hadn't come along when he did.
0: Yeah. I opened the door, and Chang had Barney around the neck choking him.
3: It all happened so quick. I tell you, it was lucky for all of us that I'd switched to the automatic pilot. If I'd had the stick, we sure would have taken a dive.
6: Are you all right now, Barney?
3: Yeah, thanks, Bob. Except I might carry some bruises around on my throat for a while. Boy, what a grip that Chang's got.
0: I had a socking to make him let go Barney's throat, then he pulled a knife.
2: Well, Chang must be the man who knocked Ying out at the airport.
3: Sure he is. Must have waited until the ground crew was out of the way and then slipped in, socked Ying, and hid himself in the supply compartment. He knew no one had looked in there before we took off, and it was up near the nose of the ship, too. Right handy to the pilot's compartment and my neck.
2: Yeah. Why did you try it, Chang?
4: Oh, don't know. Don't remember anything until you call me.
3: Nah, don't try to pull that don't remember stuff. We've been forgotten by experts until we used a little force on their brains. That made them remember.
0: Where'd you go when you escaped from the octopus, the secret hangar?
6: And how'd you escape?
2: Now, wait a minute. Hold on over you. One question at a time, boys, and we won't be able to make heads or tails out of Chang's answers. Now then, first of all, Chang, how did you escape from the room at the hangar? Come on, now, no tricks. Tell the truth.
4: Yes, there is secret tunnel in hangar office. Must I use it to get headquarters from plane?
3: The octopus headquarters? Boy, we was on the verge of finding it, and then we hop off for Tibet.
2: Now, the octopus himself concerns us more than his headquarters, Barney. Particularly since I believe he'll establish a new base of operations in Tibet. Now then, Chang, have you contacted the octopus since we last saw you?
4: Oh, no.
3: He's stalling you, Clint. Don't let him get away with it.
2: Ah, don't you worry, Barney. I know he's stalling. Now, come clean, Chang. Why be loyal to a man who would send you down in a plane crash to satisfy his lust for revenge? Your life is safe with us, even though you are our prisoner. Now, that's more than it'll be if the octopus ever gets his hands on you again.
4: No, please. Chang cannot tell more.
6: It's like you're wasting your breath, Clint.
2: Yes, and maybe time, too. Because if Chang did get in touch with the octopus, maybe he's altered his course. Maybe he and his planes won't land at Black Pass after all, but somewhere else in Tibet.
0: Yeah, but there's one thing the octopus forgot when he told Chang to stow away aboard this ship, Clint. And that was the automatic pilot. That's the thing that saved our lives.
2: Yes, you're right, Speed. Just another illustration that every criminal, no matter how smart or careful he is apt to overlook some small but important detail that may end his life or save the lives of his enemy.
3: You just said you thought the octopus ordered Chang to stow away aboard this crate, kid. How'd you figure that? Chang says he ain't contacted him.
0: Do you believe that, Barney?
3: No, but why don't you?
0: I was trying to put myself in his shoes, trying to figure out what I'd do if I was working for a criminal like the octopus. And I finally decided that I'd try to reach him and let him know what's happening, even though it meant admitting that I had a hand in telling on him.
2: Well, that's good work, Speed. But we haven't time for the finer points of police work now. Oh, Barney, take care of Chang while I get my bearings and head for a landing.
3: Landing? What for?
2: Well, we should be near Chungking now. That's another base of the International Secret Police. It's a little off our course, but I want to deliver Chang over to the captain there with orders to continue questioning him until he confesses everything. And meantime, we can continue on to the Black Pass on the bare chance that Chang may have been telling the truth, that he hasn't gotten word of our pursuit to the octopus.
4: Chang can say no more. Believe Chang.
3: Believe you? After skipping out on us once and then trying to choke me while I'm flying a plane? What a sense of humor.
7: Chungking is a funny place, isn't it, Speed? So very different from Hong Kong.
0: Yeah, it's kind of different anyhow, Gene. For one thing, Hong Kong's under the British government. Chungking is under Chinese.
8: Well, yes. This place is typically Chinese, while Hong Kong is more cosmopolitan. People of every country and race rub shoulders there, but Chungking, being in the interior, is more isolated.
7: It looks like they're having some sort of parade in the street over there.
0: Looks like a dragon festival to me. See the dragon, Gene? with one fellow under his head, moving his eyes and making smoke come out of his nose and mouth, and the other fellow's under the canvas that's supposed to be his body.
7: Yes. That dragon's face sort of scary.
0: He shouldn't. He's a good dragon. Supposed to scare away evil spirits.
8: How is it that you know so much about the dragon dance, Speed?
0: Well, I've seen a lot of them in San Francisco, Dr. Kingsley. At least I guess it's the same dance. Dragons all look alike to me.
7: As bad as that dragon is, he's beautiful compared to the octopus.
0: I'll say so. God, I wish Clint, Barney, and Bob had come back.
8: Well, it takes time to deliver a prisoner, Speed. You'll have to tell the local representative of the secret police something of what's happened during the past few weeks.
0: Yeah, I know. But I'd like to get started for Tibet again. The longer we're aground, the more of a chance the octopus will have of getting away from us.
7: Oh, dear. After seeing what the octopus does to try and get rid of you and Clint and Barney, I'm not sure that you ought to ever catch up with him, Speed.
0: You mean you think we ought to give up the search, Gene, and let a criminal like that do what he pleases just because we're afraid we might get hurt?
7: No, not that exactly. But I'm so afraid for you all, Speed.
0: You needn't be, Gene. Why, look at all the adventures we've had since we first met you in Honolulu. And you've even been in some of the tight corners with us. Well, we've always managed to come out all right, haven't we?
7: Yes.
0: And besides that, if we gave up the search now, we never would find Miss Marcia.
7: Oh, we must rescue her from the octopus.
0: Of course. So don't you worry about Clint, Barney, and me anymore. We'll make out all right. I wish they'd come back. The plane's refueled and everything's ready for a takeoff.
8: Speed, do you think we could get in touch with Hong Kong to see how Lee Ying is getting along? I'm worried about him.
0: I'd like to try and get the hospital on the short wave, said Dr. Kingsley. But Clint told me not to touch anything while he was gone. You know, orders are orders.
8: Yes, I can well understand his precaution. That plane is so complicated that the least thing gone wrong might endanger their lives.
0: It really isn't so complicated after you understand it. But Clint doesn't want me to go inside the pilot's compartment unless something really important happens. He's kind of edgy after what almost happened to Barney.
8: Oh, Chang would only tell what he knows. Make everything so much easier.
0: Yeah, but I'm afraid he won't talk. The octopus sure scares his men. They're all afraid to talk, even though they know we won't torture him like the octopus does. That's why we've got to get rid of him, because he won't have such power over fellas that don't know any better.
7: Look, Steve, that dragon is coming toward us. Do you think they'll come near enough to the plane so we can see them close?
0: Maybe. Guess our monoplane is as funny looking to them as their dragon is to us.
7: I don't like it, though. I wish they wouldn't come any nearer.
0: Oh, that dragon can't hurt anybody, Gene. Except the fellas under it. They must be awful hot.
8: Perhaps you'd better get inside the plane, Speed. As long as we're alone, I'd rather not take any chances. Some of these natives might be unfriendly.
0: All right, if you want to, Doctor. We can sit down and watch anyhow. I'm getting kind of tired standing on one foot and then the other, waiting for Clint to come back. Here, Gene, you get in first.
7: All right.
0: And now you, Dr. Kingsley.
8: Thank you.
0: And here I come. I'll leave the door open so it won't be so hot.
8: Very well.
7: The door to the pilot's compartment is open too, Steve.
0: Yeah, I know. Clint didn't bother to lock it as long as we were here to watch the ship.
8: Yes.
0: Oh, look at that dragon. It's different from any I ever saw in San Francisco Chinatown. Worse looking.
7: And all those bones and things. It sounds like a bad dream I had once.
8: Well, it isn't exactly a pleasant sight. We can't very well order them to go away, so I guess we'll just have to put up with it until Clint returns.
0: Yeah. What in heck is keeping those fellas?
7: Steve, look at that little light winking beside your short wave fence.
0: Say, somebody's trying to raise us.
8: What? Perhaps it's the hospital.
0: I'll open up the set and see. Come along. I'll shut the plane door. We'll never be able to hear anything.
7: Oh, dear. I hope Ying is all right.
8: Might be Ying himself, wishing to reassure us of his recovery.
0: Here we are. I'll turn it on now. Lucky we came inside the plane, otherwise we never would have seen the signal.
7: Listen, the octopus signal.
0: Yeah, but how did he know?
9: I know everything, Speed Gibson.
0: Well, what do you want?
9: It is for me to ask that question. Do you want to see your uncle and the others again?
7: Oh, Daddy.
0: Clint, what have you done to him? Where is he?
9: If you wish to find out, follow the dragon.
0: The dragon?
9: Outside your plane. Follow the dragon, Speed Gibson. If you ever want to see your Uncle Clint Barlow alive,

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Its title, Speed Talks with the Octopus via Radio. 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

Gibson of the International Secret Police. Feeling hell, feeling

0: speed, Clint and Barney land their plane at Chungking in the interior of China in order to leave Chang, the octopus gangster, there at the secret police post for further questioning. Leaving Speed in charge of the plane with Dr. Kingsley and little Jean, Clint, Barney, and Bob go to deliver their prisoner. Meanwhile, a dragon dance begins within sight of the plane and gradually draws nearer. As time passes and Speed begins wondering what has become of his uncle, the voice of the octopus is heard over the plane's short wave set, saying that if he ever wants to see Clint again, Speed should follow the dragon.
1: Hello. Hello, octopus.
2: He doesn't answer. He signed off, Speed.
1: Something's happened to Clint. I gotta find out what.
3: But you can't follow that dragon parade, Speed. We don't know anything about this town of Chungking. You might disappear, never to be found again.
1: But Dr. Kingsley, we've got to find out what's happened to Clint and the others.
2: The dragon is starting to leave, Speed.
1: And if I don't follow it, maybe I'll be making an awful mistake. Maybe letting Clint down.
3: Now listen, we've got to keep our heads in a case like this, Speed. Think carefully. Clint left orders for you to watch the plane, didn't he?
1: Yes, sir. But he didn't know what might happen to him.
3: Well, he's got Barney and Bob Gilmore along with him. That trio could more than hold their own against any attack that the Octopus Band might make.
1: Yeah. It's daytime, too. The Octopus Gang couldn't pull anything too rough or the Chinese would see it and wonder what was up.
3: Exactly. Furthermore, do you think that if the Octopus really had Clint and the others in his power, that he would let you know about it until they were well out of the way?
2: Of course he wouldn't. I think the whole thing is a trick to get Speed away from the rest of us.
3: I do too, Jean. The Octopus knows that the only thing that would make Clint give up the pursuit would be to hold Speed as hostage.
1: Golly, it all makes sense, Dr. Kingsley. I wish I had some way of making sure that Clint and Barney were safe.
2: Doesn't the Chungking branch of the secret police have a shortwave radio set, Speed?
1: Huh?
2: Why don't you call them and see if Clint is there?
1: What? Why, I never thought of that.
3: Neither did I. I'm afraid I was as confused as you were when that message came over from the Octopus, Speed, and that's exactly what that criminal hoped for. That we'd be so excited that we'd act before thinking.
1: Sure, that's it. Golly, Jean, you ought to be in the secret police instead of me.
2: Oh, no, Speed. Just think of all the things you've done for the police. This is the first time I've ever helped, even the least bit.
1: Well, it's sure been a big help this time. Let's see. Here's the book that has all the call letters of the secret police stations. Here we are. Chungking, IS-14. I'll call him right now. Flight station IS-27 calling IS-14. Emergency. Standing by for two-way. Come in, please.
2: Will they know you're calling if they're not tuned in for you, Speed?
1: Yeah, Jean. The secret police have perfected lights for calls like this. Like the one this set has. Remember, you saw it flash on and off when the octopus was calling me. IS-27 calling IS-14. Standing by for two-way. Come in.
4: IS-14 to IS-27. IS-14 to IS-27. Standing by.
1: This is Speed Gibson. Is Clint Barlow there, IS-14?
4: Barlow? One moment, please.
2: Oh, I hope he's there.
1: Yeah. If he isn't, I won't know exactly what to do.
4: IS-27?
1: Yeah?
4: Mr. Barlow is here. He will speak to you in one moment.
1: Oh, thanks. Thanks a lot.
3: That's a relief.
2: Oh, yes. I'm so glad.
5: Oh, Speed. Is that you?
1: Yeah, Clint. Are you all right?
5: Sure. Why?
1: I just had a call from the octopus over this set, saying that if I ever wanted to see you or Barney again, I should follow the dragon.
5: You should what?
1: Follow a phony dragon that was in a parade outside here. He said it'd lead me to you.
5: Ah, so he's up to his old tricks again, is he? He must be getting close, or he wouldn't have tried such an old trap.
1: But he almost caught me, Clint.
5: What do you mean?
1: I was going to follow the dragon until Dr. Kingsley showed me that the octopus was probably bluffing, and Jean here thought of me trying to get you at the secret police station.
5: Well, thank heaven someone was there to hold you back. Otherwise, we probably would have had to stay in Chungking looking for you. Now, Speed, you stay right there at the plane until I get there, do you hear?
1: Yes, sir.
5: Now, we've delivered Chang to the captain here and explained everything. We'll be returning shortly. And remember, don't leave the plane.
1: I won't, Clint. I promise. But hurry back so we can get started for Tibet again before anything else happens.
6: Before anything else happens. Turn off that shortwave set, Quan Wu. I've heard enough.
7: Yes, Master.
6: So I failed again, thanks to Dr. Kingsley and his small daughter.
7: Do you not think it would be best for us to leave this black pass in the Nian Chang Tang La mountain range, Master?
6: That is something I must consider most carefully, Quan Wu. Perhaps it would be best to stay here and await the secret police.
7: But we are in a bad place for a raid, Master. There is only one escape for our plane. Should they be blocked, we would be helpless.
6: True, but I know this black pass well. I could hide my aviator so that when the police arrived, they would see no one. Then, possibly, they might attempt a landing, in which case they would be captured and entirely at my mercy.
7: I fear that you think too much of the secret police. Would it not be better to continue on to our headquarters and begin activities there? Let the police come if they will. They can be dealt with when their hour is upon them.
6: It is for me to make the decision, Quan Wu.
7: Yes, Master. It was merely a suggestion.
6: To save your own skin, perhaps.
7: If that were the case, I would have saved it long ago.
6: But you would not have gotten far, Wu. Once a man serves me, there is only one way to freedom for him.
7: I know. Ascension to the dragon, death.
6: And do not forget that.
7: I never forget, Master. But the path is a hard one. This hut, crouched in a windy path, is uncomfortable and safe. I will feel better when we are firmly established in our Tibetan headquarters.
6: Why are you so uneasy lately, Wu? Do you doubt my ability?
7: No, Master, but a shadow came over me when I lost my lucky piece of jade. It was my stone of good fortune. Since then, things have gone wrong.
6: Superstition.
7: Perhaps. But my ancestors believe in luck. And so do I. Master, do you not think we should have landed at Da Shan Lu and shown our papers so that our presence in Tibet will not be questioned at any time?
6: What? Land at the gateway between China and Tibet and declare ourselves so that the border police can tell Clint Barlow and the others that we have arrived?
7: But our assumed names.
6: Anyone traveling in a plane arouses curiosity. And in Tibet, a certain amount of suspicion. They would tell Barlow all about us.
7: Do you think he will land there?
6: Of course. Barlow is always correct. He does everything in the right way.
7: But would it not be wise to notify our men at Da Shan Lu that we have landed?
6: I have already done that by shortwave radio. Do not fear, Quan Mu. When Barlow and his friends land at the gateway to Tibet, they will find that even there the octopus has planned the most unusual welcome for them.

0: So, the octopus sent a dragon after you, kid. What next?
1: Yeah, Barney. I almost fell for it.
0: Wish I'd been here. I'd have wrapped that dragon around their necks.
2: Oh, he was terrible looking, Barney, with rolling eyes and smoke coming out of his mouth and nose.
3: And with the usual horrible noises accompanying such a dance. Weird music and gongs.
4: Well, you were lucky, Doctor. Those dragon men must have been members of the octopus band, or in his pay at least. Anything might have happened, but I guess they couldn't pull anything too rough, or someone might have noticed and come to your aid.
1: Well, that's all over anyhow. How did you come out with Chang, Clint? Well,
4: the captain is going to continue questioning him. And if they learn anything that might prove valuable to us, they'll let us know.
1: Swell. Then we can get started on our flight again, huh?
4: I don't think there's anything to stop us now. Do you, Bob?
5: No, I'm all for taking off, Clint.
4: All right. And I'll fly her this time, Barney. After your experience with Chang, you'd better take it easy for a while.
0: Okay, fella. Where do we set down next?
4: At Dash and Lou.
0: Sounds like something to eat.
4: I think even you'd have trouble downing a valley with tremendous mountains rising on either side of it, Barney.
0: Yeah. What do you mean, even mean?
6: Dash and Lou. That name's familiar, Clint. Don't they call that the gateway to Tibet?
4: From China, yes, Doctor. It's under nominal Chinese rule, but is Tibetan in many things. 5 main routes meet Dashenlu, and its population averages around, 10,000, and consists of Chinese officials, Tibetan priests, and nomads of every race. Soldiers, traders, tribesmen. But at night, they say you can always hear the Tibetan prayer drums beating in the distance.
2: Ooh, sounds like a spooky place, Clint. Will we stay there long?
4: No, Jean, and Dashenlu is nearly as bad as it sounds. In fact, I think you'll find the place very interesting. While you, Speed, and your father are investigating its shops, I'll see that our papers are in order and also see if anyone has seen the octopus plane or any of the planes in his fleet.
5: Have the secret police a station in Dashenlu?
4: Well, there's one man, Bob. It's a small station and sees little action from all reports. The main reason we keep it there is because 5 main routes do enter Dashenlu. And if that valley is blocked, anyone would have to do a lot of mountain climbing to enter either Tibet or China in that area.
0: Well, let's stop talking about the place and fly there, huh?
4: All right. Well, Speed, climb in, start the motors while I see that everything else is set.
1: Okay, Clint. Right away.
4: That's it. And now, Dr. Kingsley, you and the rest will climb in.
7: Certainly, Clint.
4: That's it. Now, watch your step there.
2: My, but I'm glad Clint said we could come along on this flight.
5: I thought you were a little afraid, Jean.
2: Well, I am sort of, Mr. Gilmore. But it's so exciting that sometimes I'm more excited than I am scared.
5: I guess that's the real definition of courage, Jean.
0: The blocks are out from the wheels, Clint.
4: Okay. Refuel, took on more water, and have plenty of provisions. Yes, that's all, Barney. Shut the door after you.
0: Yeah.
4: I'll go up to the pilot's compartment and take over the controls now. If there's anything you want to tell me, just send word up.
5: Okay, Clint, I'll do that.
4: Well, you look as if you're all set to take us off, Speed.
1: Gee, I'd like you, Clint. Can I?
4: Well, you're pretty well loaded, I don't know.
1: Well, I've flown loaded ships before. Oh, please, Clint, I'll make the prettiest takeoff you ever saw.
4: All right, okay, shoot.
1: Oh, boy, here we go. Take off, Clint.
4: Yes, Steve. I only hope we make as good a landing at Dashenlu.

The episode of Speed Gibson you just heard was first broadcast Saturday, February 5th, 1938. Its title? 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

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Here's an episode of Broadway Is My Beat. This episode originally aired Friday, May 12, 1950, 76 years ago today. Its title, Marcia Dean.

0: Broadway's My Beat, from Times Square to Columbus Circle, the gaudiest, the most violent, the lonesomest mile in the world.
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0: Sunlight that drifts into police headquarters has a different texture to it. That's because it touches concrete and iron grillwork before it finally breaks through the dust in the windows. That's why I supplement it with my own personal sunshine. His name is Sergeant Tattaglia, and he never knocks, even on Thursday. And sometimes he brings company.
2: This man's name is Harry Dean, Danny.
0: Yeah, close the door, Tattaglia. Okay, you can stay. Just close the door. Sit down, Mr. Dean, over there.
3: Thank you. You're the man I want to see?
0: Well, that all depends. What's on your mind?
3: I'm 46 years old, Mr. Clover. In 4 months, I'll be 47 in August. I live at 903 Hillcrest Road in Queens.
0: All right.
3: Once when I was 6 and a half, I stole a peppermint stick. I got caught. I gave myself up to my mother.
2: Hey, Danny, what is it?
0: Go on, Mr. Dane.
3: Well, I wanted to draw a parallel. 2 days ago, I stole $20,000.
0: And you're giving yourself up to me?
3: Well, it was for my wife. You understand that, don't you?
0: Just that you stole $20,000, that's all.
3: Well, here's Marcia's photograph. That's my wife's photograph.
0: Yeah?
3: She's going on 42. No, she is going on 43 now. Not very attractive anymore, I know that. She looks like what she is. After 20 years of me, a bank teller.
0: You stole the money from the bank?
3: Well, I stole $20,000 from the Charles Street National Bank where I work because I was told I could have Marcia back for that amount of money.
0: Are you trying to tell me that Marcia was kidnapped?
3: Yeah, but don't you see?
0: All right, go on.
3: Well, I came home yesterday and Marcia wasn't there. About 9 o'clock, I got a phone call. A man said Marcia wouldn't be hurt if I brought the money. Then he put Marcia on the phone. And she was being brave, I know, but I could tell she was frightened, terrified. She pleaded with me.
0: Whenever you can talk, Mr. Dean.
2: I can talk? A man has a right to feel about his wife.
3: The man said, bring brave, I know, but I could tell she was frightened.

0: Clover.
1: What you expected. You go to jail. There was no protest in him as Tartaglia led him away. Only a tired, empty dejection that had stamped its shape on his body, stained his eyes with the color of despair. And when the room was empty of him, a question remained. Why had it been done to an ordinary man, an ordinary bank clerk? The answer was ordinary. The man was in a place where money flowed and teased. The right pressure, and for as long as was needed, the flow could be diverted. A loved woman can be that pressure, even for an ordinary man like Harry Dean. At Far Rockaway, the beach is littered with the debris of those who have escaped for a day, for a weekend. The surf washes against the feet of a child, and the child screams. The mocking sun touches a woman's shoulders, and the woman giggles. The man lying buried in the sand next to her twinkles his toes. And strung behind them like a munch-rented backdrop is a string of leering resort hotels with screened porches and empty rockers. The Idlewild Arms was one of these.

0: a guest. Give me room, boy. I've got a welcoming speech for you.
1: Just a minute,
0: Don't interrupt, boy. It's the off-season, and I got to rehearse it on somebody. And you're just as good a guinea pig as anybody, aren't you, boy?
1: Look,
0: You're interrupting, boy. I'm going to have trouble with you.
1: You may at that, kid. I'm from the police.
0: See? Idlewild Arms welcomes you with open arms. And I promise you ain't going to be idle, but you might be wild.
2: Did I hear you, boy? You're from the police?
1: It finally penetrated, huh, Don?
0: Look, boy, I got nothing to do with this crumb joint. They hire me to spread sunshine and desk clerk for a lousy sawback a week with meals. Meals.
1: Harry Dean, what did you do for him?
0: Wipe their noses of Brett.
2: What? Harry Dean? I did nothing for him except show him to his room.
0: He didn't react to my jollity, so I fluffed him.
1: Which room?
0: 6A. I guess it nauseated him because an hour later he checked out. That I had to do, too. Check out the crumb bum out.
1: Where is it? The room.
0: I told you. Outside.
2: Oh, you mean 6A. Right down the hall, boy.
0: It says Harry Dean you want, not me, eh?
1: Not you.
0: For a minute there, you had me on my knees. Don't let me keep you, boy. I gotta rehearse my act.
1: Glory, hallelujah. 5A. 6A.
3: Oh, what are you doing in my room? Get out.
1: Oh, I'm sorry. I thought this room was unoccupied.
3: Are you part of the recreation program? Get out before I call for help.
1: I'm from the police. I want to search this room.
3: Oh? Just can't stop you, then.
1: No. That bureau, do you have your things in it?
3: Not yet. Only just got in a little while ago. Haven't had time to unpack. What's in there, a mouse, a time bomb?
1: Maybe money. Maybe $20,000 worth of money.
3: $20,000? I wish I'd known. I could have got to it first.
1: Nothing. You say you've been here only a little while.
3: Just long enough to open a window and get a whiff of ocean air, maybe an hour or two. Did I do wrong?
1: Who are you? What's your name?
3: Edith Keller. I'm a stenographer. Got 2 weeks vacation, so I came here for peace and quiet. So far, it's not quiet.
1: Take a look at this picture, Miss Keller. Have you ever seen this woman?
3: Yeah, I saw her.
1: Hmm?
3: She did just what you did. I barely got my body into the room. There was a knock on the door. This woman here. Says she left something in the bureau, bottom drawer. She took it out. Wish I'd known. 20,000.
1: Was there anyone with her?
3: Yeah, a man. He stayed in the hall. I didn't get a look at him, just heard his voice. Gee. Gosh.
1: I know, Miss Keller. $20,000. She smiled at me. It was the kind of a smile that had regret in it. So I returned in kind. Then she looked toward the door, so I left. On the ride back to Manhattan,

0: jotted it all down in my mind. It was simple. Marcia Dean was never kidnapped. Marcia Dean had made a thief out of her husband. Marcia Dean, 42, going on 43, had run away with another man. And the money her husband had stolen would finance the production. It meant starting all over again, back to routine. Find out about Marcia Dean. Climb concrete steps. Ring doorbells and call Marcia Dean's neighbors.
1: I know you. You're a policeman.
0: I am?
1: If you're not, you just stole a police car. Come on in.
0: Thanks. But this won't take long, Mrs.
1: Mrs. Graham. This way in the parlor. That's the mister sitting there in the rocker behind the newspaper. Graham? Graham, this is a policeman come to call. What's your name, mister?
0: Clover. Danny Clover.
1: Graham, his name is Danny Clover. Once Graham saw a picture in a magazine. Picture of a man in a rocking chair who was retiring on $200 a month. Graham sent in the coupon. Now it's 15 years later. Graham sits in a rocking chair just like the picture. Don't you, Graham?
0: Miss Graham, I wonder if you can give me some information about a neighbor of yours.
1: Comings and goings of a neighbor? I can give you comings and goings of three houses on either side of me on this side of the block. Across the street, further down than that.
0: I see.
1: I stand at that window and a snoop. Oh, don't look down your nose at that, mister. Some people stand at a bar and drink. Their pleasure. I snoop. Mine.
0: When was the last time you saw your next-door neighbor, Mrs. Dean?
1: Yesterday. Wednesday.
0: What time was that?
1: When she got into the cab.
0: What time?
1: About 3. I'd say it was about that.
0: What kind of a cab was it, Miss Graham?
1: Yellow cab, I think. Wasn't it, Graham? I said, wasn't it a yellow cab?
2: Wasn't it?
1: See, mister, I told you it was a yellow cab.
0: It didn't take long. At the cab company, a girl with rimless glasses and green eye shade was courteous, efficient, and bored. She pulled the driver's route reports out of a steel file, checked them with me, and found the one that matched. At 3:12 p.m. Wednesday, Hacky Stan Hodek had picked up a fare at 903 Hillcrest Road in Queens. If I wanted to talk to Stan about it, the girl said she was sorry. There was no way of reaching him. He'd report in at 10 o'clock. If I cared, I could wait till then. I cared. At 10:05, a cab rolled into the garage. It was Stan, she told me. I went over to it.
3: Oh, the things your body will take just so as it can eat. You have that trouble, Mac?
0: Continually. The girl in the office told me you were Stan Hodek.
3: That girl is always right. It's like an affliction with her. What's the matter, pal? Did you lose something in a cab? You think it's mine?
0: Oh, nothing like that, Stan. I'm Danny Clover, police department.
3: Oh, somebody made a complaint because I questioned the good name of his family? I do this many times a day.
0: On Wednesday, you picked up a fare, Stan, in Queens. I want you to tell me about it.
3: Wednesday? Yesterday's a long time ago. In Queens, that's a long place.
0: 903 Hillcrest Road at 3:12 in the afternoon. Try to remember, Stan.
3: Okay, I'll try. Queens, Hillcrest Road, Wednesday. Give me a hint, Mr. Clover. A man or a woman?
0: A woman.
3: Well, that makes it easier because it's easier to remember a woman. Yeah. Yeah, now I remember. What about it?
0: I've got a photograph here. Was it this woman?
3: Let's see. Yeah. Yeah. I remember because this H-type woman is easy to forget.
0: How did you happen to go there? Did she call you?
3: No. No, a guy hailed me from the street.
0: What guy?
3: Who knows? Some guy out of a crowd told me to go to Queens, to that address. Pick up a lady and take her to where he'd be waiting for her.
0: Where was that?
3: On a corner in Brooklyn. I remember because all that was on that corner was an empty lot. Lousy meeting place, but...
0: Will you take me there now?
3: Well, I don't know. I just finished a day's work. You'll have to clear it with Miss Righteous in the office and...
0: We'll clear it. Let's go, Stan.
3: Right here, Mr. Clover. Here's where I left her off.
0: Let's get out.
3: Yeah.
0: You're sure it was right here, huh?
2: Sure, I'm sure. I ought to know. This billboard here was...
0: You didn't see anyone pick her up?
4: Will you tie my shoelace, mister?
3: Hello, little girl.
4: I fell down back there because my shoelace is untied.
0: Here, put your foot up on my knee, honey.
4: Thanks.
0: Aren't you out pretty late?
4: No.
0: Do you stay out this late every night?
4: Oh, no. Tonight I'm big. Tonight I'm a big girl.
0: There you are.
4: Thanks. I've even got a big girl's pocketbook.
2: Your mother should know you've got her suede pocketbook.
4: Oh, it's not my mother's. I found it. Whatever. Give me back my pocketbook.
0: In 1 minute. Where did you find it?
4: Come on. I'll show you.
0: You recognize this purse, Tim?
2: I don't know. I didn't take notice.
4: Right over here on the field. Over there. Near those tin cans.
0: Stay here, Stan, with the girl.
2: Yeah.

0: 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When Dan Seymour starts putting in those phone calls from coast to coast on Sing It Again this Saturday night, there'll be $55,000 in prizes and cash riding on the calls. 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
1: When the promise of summer touches Broadway, Broadway dons its Hawaiian shirt and stands on street corners to discuss batting averages, the men from Mars, the rise to fame and fortune of Hopalong, how much it costs to dress the kids because this Hoppy character is so famous, and then the real tidbit, murder. All the other conversation was just an appetizer. How a policeman found a woman lying dead in a vacant lot, lying under a shroud of tin cans, her funeral bouquet a clump of weeds. That was something to talk about. And her husband, a bank clerk, poor guy, stealing the bank's money to ransom her life, and all the time she was there in the vacant lot. A lunch hour isn't long enough to discuss things like that. But at police headquarters, there's time. There's a cold, dank room that contains within itself all the time in the world. The morgue.
2: Here he is, Danny.
3: Why did you have me brought here, Mr. Clover? I know she's dead. I know. Do I have to?
4: I know what you must feel, Mr. Dean. This is something that it has to be done. You understand that, Mr. Dean? You'll be all right?
3: Yes, yes, Mr. Clover.
4: Patrol McKinney?
2: Yeah.
4: Was this your wife, Mr. Dean?
3: Marcia. Sorry for all the bad times, all the hard years. Forgive me,
4: Mr. Dean. Mr. Dean.
3: What do you want?
4: When we brought the cab driver, Stan Hodak, to your cell this morning, he said he'd never seen you before.
3: Yeah?
4: Had you ever seen him, loitering around the house or the bank?
3: No. Please, miss, please, and ask me questions another time.
4: Hodak's voice, did you recognize it? Could it have been the one who made the kidnap phone call?
3: Oh, no, I don't know. How could I remember a voice? Can other people do that? Remember the sound of... Maybe it was his. I don't know.
4: Patrol McKinney.
2: Yeah.
5: Kenny, watch it. He's got your gun.
2: Mr. Dean, give it back to me. Give it.
6: I've waited for it. It's fine.
4: Look, Mr. Dean, we'll find Marcia's killer. You can't take it on yourself. You'll have to kill us to get out of here and then kill again.
6: You're wrong. No, it's not you I'll kill. No, this man here, I'm going to kill myself. Myself. To end the grief and the pain in my head. There's no more pain.
5: Kenny! No! Give me my gun. Give it to me. No!
6: You're selfish.
2: Good. It's okay now, Danny. He's out.
4: Let him come out of it himself and take him to Dr. Sinsky. Then lock him up. And thanks, Kenny. You were quick.
7: Can I come in, Danny?
4: Come in, Pataglia.
7: Thanks. Well, here they are, Danny. Wear them in good health.
4: Wear what in good health?
7: Your shirts and your intimates.
4: Tartaglia...
7: Your shirts and your intimates, Danny. A little plot Mrs. Tartaglia and I whipped up for you for Mother's Day. I heisted your laundry out of your locker and took it home. And Mrs. Tartaglia got together with her Bendix washer. Here is your laundry, Danny. As clean can be.
4: Thank Mrs. Tartaglia for me.
7: I will, Danny. It gives her pleasure.
4: And when you leave, tear down that note I got up from the police board. Officer who borrowed laundry, return it to Danny Clover, no questions asked.
7: Wilco. Roger.
4: And now that we've solved the problems of the domestic life of the police department, may we get down to work, Gino?
7: Oh, indeed we may.
4: Then do it.
7: Okay, Danny. Now, in the matter of the cab driver, Stan Hodak, to wit... We have had him sweating all morning over photographs from our rogues gallery in an effort to identify the man who hailed his cab with directions to pick up the now deceased Mrs. Marcia Dean.
4: Anything?
7: Nothing. Also, in the matter of Stan Hodak, we have checked his call sheet. Right after dropping Mrs. Dean, he picked up another fare a block away from the scene of the crime. Took said fare to the Roxy, thereby confirming Stan's story as far as time is concerned.
4: All right. What else?
7: In the matter of Harry Dean, to wit... About 15 minutes ago, he was released on bail. Said bail being set at $10,000.
4: Who put it up to, Tagler?
7: Oh, his sympathetic employers, the Charles Street National Bank.
4: Yeah, I figured they would. Man works at one place for 20-odd years, works there faithfully. Then suddenly he needs a lot of money to buy back his wife's life. His wife gets murdered. Danny Clover speaking.
8: Mugovan, Danny. I'm phoning from the call box at 45th and Broadway.
4: What's up, Mugovan?
8: Stan Hodak.
4: The cab driver?
8: Yeah, he's in the middle of the street there, and he's been shot to death.
9: Danny? Danny, over here. Here I am.
10: That is up to traffic, don't it, Danny? A sideshow like this? Not every day a spectacle like this.
4: Give those works the newspapers, Mugovan. They'll love you for it.
10: Danny.
4: Oh, sorry. Okay, I said I'm sorry. Now, brief me.
10: Like this, Danny. From eyewitness accounts, each one with personal variations because the eyewitnesses have personal problems. But essentially, they come out the same.
4: All right, Mugovan.
10: After a little prodding, they all agree on this. Hodak's cab came to a stop for a red light. Man got out, got lost in the crowd. Uh-huh. The light changed. The cab didn't move. Unusual for a cab. Well, maybe not unusual. Depends how you feel about cabs.
4: Off the dime, Mugovan.
10: The cab still didn't move. All the traffic behind it was tied up and screaming. Finally, some brave guy got out to argue with Hodak. No argument. Hodak was dead. You saw him, Dan.
4: Yeah.
10: Bullet hole in the back of his head. A new way to pay a cab fare, huh, Danny?
4: The man who got out, could any of these eyewitnesses identify him?
10: I asked him that, Danny. They laughed in my face. Who bothers to scrutinize a guy gets out of a cab?
11: Danny, can I see you for a minute?
4: Hello, Dr. Sensky.
11: This thing, Danny, this murder of the woman, Marcia Dean. May I inquire as to your progress?
4: What makes you so interested, Doctor?
11: Oh, it disturbs me. A person like Mrs. Dean, who only saw her name in print in a telephone book, should...
4: We've made some progress.
11: Oh, I'm glad. I'm not a vindictive man, Danny, but whoever did this thing...
4: I know what you mean.
11: Danny, I got here the autopsy report of Marcia Dean.
4: Tell it to me.
11: That she was shot with a .32 caliber pistol, you already know.
4: Mm-hmm.
11: She died instantly, the bullet entering the sternum at close range, pierced the heart. When found, she had been dead approximately 30 hours.
4: Huh?
11: 1 hour, more or less, Danny, but 30 hours is a fair approximation.
4: And it makes a liar out of a person I talked to in Rockaway.
11: Forgive me, Danny, I don't understand.
4: A stenographer on vacation, Doctor. A girl who said her name was Edith Keller. I saw her yesterday afternoon when Mrs. Dean had already been dead for a day. Edith Keller said she'd just seen Mrs. Dean.
11: So? So what, Danny?
4: So Marcia Dean never left Brooklyn. She was never in Rockaway. The beach fires smoldered along the stretch of East Far Rockaway. And clinging to their fringe of light and warmth, the shadows huddled and protested with small squeals of delight. There was background music, too. The portable radios and the rhythmic thumping of an out-of-tune piano, courtesy of the Idle Wild Arms. The lobby was decked with a desperate gaiety. Under torn Japanese lanterns, two people danced. Sitting alone on a wicker sofa was Edith Keller. I went up to her.
12: You gonna ask me to dance? I'll dance.
4: Miss Keller.
12: Oh, I remember you. You're the detective. It's not against the law to ask a girl to dance, is it?
4: I want to talk to you, Miss Keller.
12: All right, we'll talk then. It's just as good. Watching the dancers and the fun, I was getting lonesome. Please sit down.
4: Not here. Somewhere quiet.
12: But...
4: Your room. We'll talk there. Now, Miss Keller.
12: All right.

0: See, I did what you said, but we haven't anything to talk about. Not like this.
1: A bank teller, Edith. Let's discuss him.
0: Bank teller? I don't know anything.
1: No, you didn't know him, Edith. You just knew that tellers handle money. You knew there was a way to get that money.
0: I think you must be crazy or something.
1: You and someone else kidnap his wife. Make him bring the ransom here to this hotel. Put it in the bottom drawer of the bureau. You got that money, didn't you, Edith?
0: You're wrong. I told you that woman got it. The woman whose picture you showed me. I told you that.
1: You lied. Marcia Dean was never here because she was dead in a vacant lot in Brooklyn. You and whoever you worked with got her to go to that lot, then murdered her. Who are you working with, Edith?
0: Please, I don't know what you're talking about. I don't
1: know...
0: Who
1: is it, Edith? It could be easier, maybe, if you told me. Who was it that...
0: No.
1: Someone knocked, Edith. Open the door. Open it.
2: Darling.
0: Harry.
2: Darling.
0: Go away.
2: Huh?
0: Go away.
1: Come on in, Harry. Close the door.
2: All right. I'm in. Now what?
1: If you want to grieve some more about your wife, Harry, I'll watch.
2: Oh, don't worry about it, Chloe.
1: Not me. You. You killed your wife, Harry, and made it look like kidnappers did it. And the ransom money you pocketed for Edith here. Touching.
2: She's worth killing twice for, Chloe. If you knew her like I did, you'd know that. After being married for 23 years, a man misses what he can only read about.
0: Harry.
2: You'd understand that, Clover. Killing the cab driver had to be done. You brought him into my cell to see if he'd recognize me. Of course he recognized.
1: Why didn't he say he knew you?
2: He got too clever. He caught on to what was happening. He wanted money. He said, let's go for a ride in my cab and talk about money. So I shot. An appetite like his was no good for Edith and me.
1: Let's go, Harry.
2: Well, then you know why I can't go with you. Two killings. Three.
0: Harry, no. No more killing, Harry.
3: Edith, watch out. He's got to die. He's got to die.
0: Harry.
3: Edith! I didn't mean to shoot.
4: Edith, don't die. Don't die. Please. Now listen to me, Edith. Don't die. Don't die, I didn't mean that. Just breathe. Breathe,
3: Edith. No! Kill me.

In May, the twilight sighs down on Broadway like a rosy promise. You walk toward it, then someone smiles and takes your hand, whispers to close your eyes. And your head gets banged against a wall. The lights are bright, the noise is loud, and your scream mixes well with the shriek of the night. It's Broadway, the gaudiest, the most violent, the lonesomest mile in the world. Broadway, my beat.

Broadway's My Beat stars Larry Thor as Detective Danny Clover, with Charles Calvert as Tartaglia. The program was produced and directed by Elliot Lewis. The musical score was composed and conducted by Alexander Courage. Included in the night's cast were Jack Crucian, Howard McNear, Joseph Granby, Virginia Gregg, Hal March, and Marlene Ames.

0: Prejudice can easily be the wedge which splits a nation's unity. And in these days of world disunity, America must remain a symbol of democratic strength. Watch closely for words of prejudice and stamp them out. Only by individual alertness can our nation safeguard itself against this disease which strikes from within. Accept or reject people on their individual worth. Joe Walter speaking. 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
1: 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You just heard an episode of Broadway Is My Beat, which originally aired Friday, May 12, 1950, 76 years ago today. Its title, Marcia Dean. Here's an episode of Broadway Is My Beat. 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

0: In the mid-afternoon light of Maytime, Broadway shimmers and languor walks the street. The dream walk, rhythm to the pulse of the sleeping neon, to the sun-warmed blues yawned out of loudspeakers, to the slow, erratic dance of the litter of night, held close, thrown away by a gutter wind. And with the rest of Broadway, you stand and watch, or follow the crowd, and lend your heart to the whispered cry that this day, this time, will not get away from you. But it does. It always does. The web of blood in the alley was already dust heavy, its threads leading you to the man huddled in a forgotten anguish against the flaking brick of an alley wall, his hand still clutched to the bullet wound as if he tried to claw out the pain and never made it. And the other man leaning over him, being gentle and polite, as he searched the dead man's pockets, then finding something and looking at it, then making the only observation left to him.
1: It's a nice day, wasn't it, Danny?
0: What did you find, Mugovan?
1: Found him like that, all broken up about the bullet in his chest. Tried to tell me why it was there. The word never got out.
0: It was phoned in?
1: Yeah, from the back room of a bar down the alley. A friendly chap wandered out for a breath of fresh air, saw this, ran back to the bar, made his phone call, bought drinks for the house. He's still celebrating if you want to talk to him.
0: You talked to him?
1: Yeah, friendly lush, invited me to a cold beer. I didn't take it.
0: He knew this man?
1: Never had the pleasure, he told me. All the citizens of the alley never had the pleasure, I checked.
0: Uh-huh. What's that in your hand?
1: This? Oh, I almost forgot. It's a ticket for parking made out to a Charles Crandall. Overparked in the loading zone. He can snap his fingers at it now, huh?
0: This your witty day, Mugovan?
1: I try, Danny. Days like this, I guess I don't make it.
0: Oh, anything else, sir?
1: Oh, not a thing, nothing. Except that expensive watch on his wrist. You have to listen awful close to even hear it ticking. Very expensive. It's running, but in this alley you can't hear it ticking.
0: No wallet, no identification, just the parking ticket, is it?
1: That's all. A wristwatch and a parking ticket. Not much for a grown man to leave behind him, is it, Danny?
0: Then the alley, formerly known only to the chalk writers, the garbage collectors, and the shortcut homers, then the alley became cluttered with new faces, mostly scrubbed. The girl in the picture hat on the Pekingese, a maid in the baby carriage, the dad and his son. Mostly these, interspersed with enough men from the police department so that I could leave. I did. Back to headquarters briefly with a traffic ticket, and to the traffic department, long enough to check an automobile license number against a name and be given an address. Charles Crandall, rooming house on West 17th Street. And go there. Wait a few seconds until the woman at the front door had finished shaking out her mop.
2: Good morning. Guess I should say good afternoon. House cleaning, you sure lose track of the time.
0: I'm looking for Charles Crandall. I'm from the police.
2: Oh, my. Charlie hasn't done anything, has he?
0: Is he home?
2: I wish you'd answer me. I'm his landlady, and I never had a better roomer than Charlie. What's Charlie done?
0: We found a man with a traffic ticket in his pocket.
2: Charlie told me parked illegally.
0: Is he home?
2: Why, no. Charlie hasn't been home for the last couple of days.
0: I see.
2: Yeah. Charlie's engaged, you know.
0: No, I didn't.
2: Brought his young lady over just last week, introduced us, Rosemary. Such a nice girl, helped me with the dishes.
0: Rosemary what?
2: Oh, I don't remember quite. Nielsen or something. Rosemary, such a nice name for a girl gonna be married.
0: Can you tell me why Charlie hasn't been home?
2: Of course. Sometimes he stays at Rosemary's house. Her parents love him like he was their own, like I feel about him.
0: Was Charlie about 5'11", blonde hair, heavily built?
2: But not fat, you understand. Charlie takes exercise every morning. When the chandelier shakes in the parlor, I know Charlie's taking his exercises. And the chandelier shakes every morning before he goes to work.
0: Do you know where Charlie works?
2: Surely Charlie's a longshoreman. That's another reason why he's not fat. Works the Peerless steamship line, unloads. That's an idea. If you want to talk to Charlie, why don't you go there? You're a policeman. They'll let you talk to him.

0: The foreman said your name was Charlie Crandall.
1: Yeah, that's right.
0: I'm from the police.
1: Oh, the parking ticket, huh? I'm not surprised.
0: I am. I didn't think you were alive, Charlie. Come on.

0: If I'm not being too previous, where you taking me, Mr. Clover?
1: You'll see.
0: I had parking tickets before. Nobody ever took me by the arm and led me down a cold, damp hallway.
1: That so? Nobody ever?
0: Never. So help me. I've been missing out on things. Life has passed me by, huh?
1: In here, Charles.
0: Don't tell me. Let me guess. It's a morgue.
1: Uh-huh.
0: I keep looking at such things in the papers whenever you boys put on the safety campaign. Look, the paper says, drive carefully, or this on the slab is you. Because I got a lousy parking ticket, you're making me live it? This the new up-to-date method? There's a chill in the air here. How come I'm sweating?
1: Take a good look, Charles.
0: I'm looking. I make you a promise. I will drive carefully, observing all the traffic signals, and I will never overpark in a loading zone again. Promise. Cross my heart. Gypsy blood oath, if you want.
1: You know him?
0: Cover him up. Put him back. I've had him.
1: I said something, Charles. You know him?
0: Who knows people who ask for this kind of thing? A shelf for a grave. I'm grateful to you, though, Mr. Clover. You've introduced me to a new experience. You've given me a memory I never had before.
1: We found this parking ticket on him, Charles. Yours.
0: Huh?
1: Look at it. Yours. Why do things like this happen to a man like you?
0: It's very complicated.
1: I'll listen.
0: You sure you got the time? You got nothing better to do?
1: Down here, there's all the time you'll ever need.
0: Fortunate me.
1: That's right, Charles. Count your blessings.
0: What I'm building up to, if you give me the chance. Last night was a blessing. Maybe this, what you're showing me, was a part of it. I wouldn't know.
1: When the mood hits you, the part you know, I'll wait.
0: Well, last night was my night in Solly's bar, on 3rd Avenue.
1: Oh? This man was found in an alley near Solly's bar.
0: I wouldn't know about that. All I know is Solly's a man with an open ear. I cried into it.
1: Yeah, you'd had a tough day.
0: That, too. I'm a longshoreman, remember? That, too.
1: So you cried a glass full of tears into Solly's ear.
0: Yeah, about the engagement ring I needed for my girl. Or my betrothed, I call her. About the engagement ring I couldn't afford to buy for her. Because a man like me don't lay away for things like that.
1: Must have been very dramatic.
0: Ah, yeah, I put it on. Maybe more than it needed. Because a girl walks over to me, runs her fingers across the beard on my cheek, tells me she has heard the whole thing, well, the big trouble I'm in with my betrothed.
1: And she stopped your weeping.
0: You could say that. She told me there was a jewelry store, Scully's jewelry store, down the street, to come with her, to pick out any ring in the window I wanted.
1: Like a fairy tale.
0: Yeah, you could say that. So I went with her, pointed to the fattest ring in the window with the fattest numbers, a star sapphire. She says, meet me again tomorrow. I'll get it for your half price.
1: Good girl to meet in a bar.
0: You'll never dream how good. After that, she takes me back to Solly's. Lets me exchange my other sorrows with her.
1: You had more?
0: Only one more I could call to mind at the time. The parking ticket. Well, she says, give it to me. I know where to fix it.
1: You believed her?
0: I hear it's been done.
1: And that's the last you saw of the ticket?
0: The gypsy blood oath, if you still want it.
1: Who was the girl?
0: Helen, address Solly's bar on 3rd. Go to her, Mr. Clover. A girl like that can ease many sorrows. Just ask for Helen. They'll know.
1: Don't thumb through any travel folders, huh, Charles?
0: Why should I? I found a home here. Cover him up, huh, Mr. Clover? It's chilly in here.
1: Solly's bar on 3rd Avenue, the boy had said. Go there and ask about a girl named Helen. Because Charlie had given her a traffic ticket, and the ticket had turned up on one John Doe, dead on arrival. 3rd Avenue is a tenement 5 stories high and miles long. At 9 o'clock, the night is going full blast. The open-air card games for juveniles only. The doorstep trysting places. And every 7 minutes, the elevator screams. Somewhere between Comchu's Hong Kong hand laundry, special attention paid to pleated dress shirts, and the Blue Star Delicatessen cream soda and hot corned beef 2 bits, somewhere between there was Solly's bar. I walked in.
2: What's yours, friend?
1: Beer, the naked draft.
2: Uh-huh. $1. Thanks.
1: Your name's Solly? You own this place?
2: Yeah, so?
1: You work here every night?
2: Yeah, why?
1: Skip any nights this week?
2: Hey, what's with you, Buster? You spent the dime, drink your beer, listen to the music.
1: I'm looking for Helen.
2: Who?
1: Helen, tall, blonde, you know.
2: Look, Buster.
1: You're here every night, aren't you? You ought to know Helen.
2: I want to show you something, friend. See this? A ball bat. I bought it from a kid who swiped it from the Yanks dugout. I sawed it off. You want to hear how it goes? That's the way it goes when I slap it on a bar. You want to hear how it sounds otherwise? You want to... Cop, huh? Why didn't you show me the badge before?
1: What about Helen?
2: I get it. Don't be a cop. You figure I'd tell you about Helen, huh?
1: What about her?
2: I told her to stay out of here. What'd you want me to do? Hit her over the head with the bat?
1: The other night she was in here talking to a longshoreman named Charlie Crandall. You know anything about that?
2: Who's in trouble? She or this Charlie?
1: Charlie Crandall was talking to you about an engagement ring. You remember that?
2: Who remembers for what reason my ear gets bent? Helen, I know. You want her, huh?
1: Where do I find her?
2: You wait on that bar stool, she'll be in whispering at you for a drink. Well, you can't wait, try the second floor back of the corner house at the end of the block. This side of the street. Can't wait, huh?
1: Walk down to the corner house, which the sign at the head of the steps said allowed no visitors after 10 o'clock. Then the other sign at the end of the corridor. Do unto others as you would have them do unto you. Wash out the bathtub. And the door was swinging open briefly, then closing, opening. Helen? Helen? And get no answer. The tenement draft swings the door open and presents a room, a torn apart room. Nothing was in its place. Nothing was undisturbed except the girl on the bed. The strangled girl with the tumbled blonde hair. The dead girl. The murdered girl.

0: 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Anyone interested in an auto ride from Hollywood all the way to New York? A fella in Hollywood named Jack Benny has to make the trip. He's got a fine Maxwell automobile, and he's looking for someone who loves sharing the scenery and the expenses. For full details and fascinating highlights, be listening to CBS's Jack Benny Show this Sunday evening. And remember, Eve Arden as our Miss Brooks will be on hand, too.
1: Springtime on Broadway is like springtime on a thousand other main drags, except for one thing. Mother Nature doesn't function on Broadway. Nothing grows. It gets constructed. But nobody bothers. There's the salary to be earned, baseball scores to be considered, and the weather to be discussed. However, as in all times and places, there are the crackpots. Some even delirious enough to give you odds that Broadway's liable to get blown off the face of the earth. You waste a shrug on that one and flip the newspaper over another page and scan the quarter column on the right-hand side. Girl murdered in tenement house. Police seek link with death of unidentified man, which was straight reporting. I know, because I was the policeman directly concerned. Next morning, open the notebook and scan the personal brand of shorthand. See now an item. Charlie Crandall had been taken by the hand and led to the window of Scully's jewelry shop to pick out an engagement ring. Go there, look in the same window, and walk into the store.
2: Good morning.
1: Oh, good morning. I'm Danny Clover from the police.
2: Yes?
1: I'd like to see the manager.
2: Well, I guess I am, until Mr. Scully comes in. What did you want to see him about? I'm his wife and...
1: Take a look at this picture, Mrs. Scully. Have you ever seen this man before?
2: I might have, but I don't know him. Personally, if that's what you mean. Maybe I've seen him someplace. Who is he?
1: A man we've got in the morgue. Now, take a look at this picture. Young girl, also in the morgue.
2: How terrible.
1: Do you know her?
2: She could be anybody. Somebody's sister or sweetheart. In the morgue. In a police morgue. Oh, what happens to people, Mr. Clover? What? My, my. Look at him.
3: Hello, honey. Like it?
2: Blue coat and brown pants. Well, it's different, George.
3: I took my brown coat to the cleaners on the way to work. It got soiled. Oh, sorry, dear. This gentleman...
2: Oh, this is Mr. Clover, George, from the police. And this is my husband, Mr. Scully.
3: Oh, Mr. Something I can do for you, Mr. Clover?
1: Yeah, just take a look at a couple of pictures. Here, this one. Never saw him. Take a look at this.
3: Nope. Her either. Dangerous characters, huh?
2: George, they're dead. They're in a police morgue.
3: No, I don't know either of them, Mr. Clover.
2: George.
3: I'm talking to the gentleman, Louise.
2: But I'll forget if I don't tell you now.
3: My wife is forgetful, Mr. Clover. That's a good kind of wife to have. What is it, dear?
2: Mrs. Reed was in here for her diamond brooch. I couldn't find it.
3: Why not? Why couldn't you find it?
2: Mrs. Reed was furious. You promised her you'd have the catch repaired by this morning.
3: Well, it's ready. Why couldn't you find it, Louise?
2: I looked. It's not there on the repair rack. I looked all right, but I couldn't find it.
3: Call up Mrs. Reed and tell her your husband's here, Louise. Tell her to stop in for a brooch. Well, do it, Louise.
1: You're not missing anything from this shop, are you, Mr. Scully?
3: Missing what?
1: I don't know.
3: I don't understand what you're talking about.
1: A robbery, anything like that?
3: You're joking. If I had a robbery, I'd know I'd been robbed, wouldn't I? You want anything else, Mr. Clover? No? Then you'll pardon me, won't you? Sure you will.

0: Gino. What's the matter, Tartaglia? You got a big sadness?
1: From your office window, Danny, you can see the harbor in the yon.
0: It makes you unhappy, huh?
1: Lady Jane Pugh, the ne'er-do-well girl detective from London town, she has pushed off from our fair shores, Danny. The paper said she grew lonesome to eat an English kipper in the fog.
0: That happens to a girl sometimes.
1: You're fighting me, Danny. Don't do that at a time like this.
0: There's only one thing to do with a grief like yours, Gino.
1: Tell me, Danny. Don't tease me with it. Tell me.
0: Bury it in work.
1: You mean... I tried, Danny. It don't help. There it is on your desk.
0: Hmm? You buried your grief in this envelope?
1: A part of it. The rest, what's in the envelope, is news from the FBI concerning the fingerprints of the man now in the morgue whom you found bullet-holed in the alley.
0: They matched them?
1: To a minor hoodlum. Name of Johnny Malloy. Used to work our fair city. Crossed a few sweaty palms with silver. Address unknown. I informed them his new address.
0: Finally caught up with him, huh, Gino?
1: Yeah.
0: Danny Clover speaking.
2: This is Rosemary Nelson, Mr. Clover. Can you come to our house right away, please?
0: Who did you say?
2: Rosemary Nelson. I'm Charles Crandall's fiancée. He told you about me, he says. It's about the ring he gave me. The engagement ring. I don't want it. Nor him anymore. Please come.
0: What's your address, Rosemary?
2: The brownstone with the marble stoop. 1827 West 58th. You'll be here?
0: Right away.
1: You going out, Danny?
0: You mind?
1: If you want to leave me alone with a memory, it's all right. Go ahead, Danny. I'll be all right. I've been alone before. Bye, Danny.

0: Don't pay any attention to her, Mr. Clover. She's upset. A lover's quarrel upsets a girl like Rosemary. I know. We've had them before.
1: And that's all it is, Rosemary? Just a quarrel that needs a policeman to referee it?
2: Look at this ring, Mr. Clover.
1: Beautiful. Star Sapphire, huh?
2: Take it. I don't want it. Give it back to whoever Charlie got it from.
0: You know where I got it from. Who I got it from. How I got it. Don't make a tear-stained production out of it.
2: I'm not crying, Charlie. Not anymore. That's one thing I used to like about you. You never gave me a reason to cry.
0: You got a Star Sapphire, didn't you? Is that what eats you? Because you never had a thing like that before? Because the star shoots pains through your head?
2: Leave me alone. Just you leave me alone, you hear?
0: Rose. Rose, honey.
1: Where'd you get the ring, Charles?
0: Honey, Rose, baby. Listen to me. I told you I'd tell the police.
1: I dropped into Scully's jewelry store a little while ago and noticed a little square, clean place in the window, like where a ring box had been. This the ring, Charles?
0: Yeah, yeah. You need an engagement ring, lonely man. Take it. Looks like I don't need it anymore.
1: Helen Griffith get it for you like she said she would? Half price and everything?
0: Half price and everything. You could go ask her. Except I read in the paper she's dead. So you'll have to take my word for it, huh?
2: You were with her. You were with her. And she sold you the ring. And now she's dead and you want me to wear it. Get him out of here. Get him out.
0: Yeah. Why don't you do that, Mr. Clover? It ain't the same between Rosemary and me anymore. So why don't you do like the pretty girl asks?
1: Let's go, Charles. I'm sorry, Rosemary.
2: Oh, leave me alone. Just you leave me alone, you hear?
0: What are you waiting for, copper? What is it?
1: Come on.
0: What are you going to hold me on? Suspicion of murder?
1: Until they come up with a new one.
3: Danny? Danny, over here in the squad car.
4: Woman down at headquarters, Danny, turning the air blue with complaints about Scully the jeweler. Says he...
1: Tell us about it on the way down, Muggerman. It'll pass the time for all of us. You, me, and our boy, Charlie.

0: Well, finally.
1: This is Danny Clover, Miss Christie.
0: What am I supposed to do? Put two fingers in my mouth and whistle?
2: You made a complaint about a jeweler named Scully. What's the complaint?
0: Don't talk to me like that.
2: What is this, Mugman?
1: I'll handle it for you, Danny. Now, look, Miss Christie, you told me something about a watch and about Scully's jewelry store. I want you to tell Mr. Clover.
0: What's the matter? You got amnesia, Sonny?
1: Please tell him.
0: It's about my layaway plan. Whirl that around for a while.
1: Danny, this is a mad dream.
2: We lost that one, Mugman. Try another move.
1: Miss Christie.
0: I told you it was my layaway plan. My layaway plan.
2: You mean you bought something for Mr. Scully on a layaway plan?
0: You don't you, boy?
2: What did you lay away, Miss Christie?
0: A watch for a man's wrist. I'm Carton. Figured a bull of it, make him happy.
2: You still haven't told us what the complaint is.
0: That's Scully. For 11 months now, I've been paying down on the watch, see? Come in with the last payment in my hot little fist, no watch. Scully tries to sell me another one.
2: That watch have a gold face, gold wristband?
0: And if you flip open its back side, there's 17 jewels visible to the, if you'll pardon the expression, naked eye.
1: Hey, Danny, that sounds like the watch we found on that guy in the alley.
2: Yeah, entertainer, Mugovan.
0: You heard what the man said, Sonny. Entertainer.
2: Then a squad car, and on the way to Scully's jewelry shop, the gathering together of the after images of two people's dying. Item, Miss Christie. The fact that her wristwatch had disappeared from Scully's store had turned up on a murdered man's wrist. Item, Helen. The fact that she had gotten a star sapphire from Scully at a big saving. The fact that she'd been murdered. Conclusion, Mr. Scully had been robbed. Or he'd been giving away merchandise. Anyway, it was a conclusion that needed Mr. Scully.
3: What can I... Oh, hello, Mr. Clover.
2: Is your wife here, Scully?
3: In the back, sorting stock.
2: Get her.
3: Well, if it's important, Mr. Clover, but she's busy.
2: Get her.
3: Mr. Clover... Well, all right. Louise... Louise, come here for a minute.
4: I haven't finished the stock, George.
3: Leave it and come here. Mr. Clover wants you.
4: Who?
3: Mr. Clover, you remember, the policeman.
4: Well, tell him to come back, George. If you stop me in the middle of the stock, I'll forget what I've done.
2: Don't worry about it, Mrs. Scully. It won't take long.
4: Well, what do you want? I told you I couldn't recognize those people.
2: I know. Your husband couldn't either.
3: Well, what's the matter? Don't you believe us?
4: Yeah, don't you believe us?
2: Tell me something, Mrs. Scully. Did your husband ever locate Mrs. Reed's diamond brooch, the one that needed the catch fixed?
3: Well, why ask her? Ask me. Yeah, I found it.
4: Oh, you mean I found it, George. You remember we laughed when I found it in the repair case after looking there a dozen times. I just couldn't understand it.
2: Because when you looked a dozen times, it wasn't there. Tell her where it was, Scully.
3: What are you trying to do to us, Clover?
2: Tell her where the brooch was, Scully, and the wristwatch, and the star sapphire ring.
4: Oh, my.
3: He's crazy, Louise. I don't know what he's trying to do.
4: Oh, my. George. Well, George, I'm not going to lie for you. You might as well know that. After all, you've done something wrong. I know I'm a plain woman, George, and I'm in my 40s, and I make myself forget a lot of things. But not this, George.
3: She doesn't know what she's talking about.
4: You lied to me, George Scully. You said you took your coat to the cleaners, and you never did. When I was in there today, the cleaning man asked me about you. Said you hadn't been in for such a long time.
3: I told you a little white lie, Louise. I lost my coat.
4: Must have lost the keys to the store, too. Is that why we've been using mine?
2: Is that how that hoodlum Johnny Malloy looted your shop, Scully? Walked in and took your coat when you had it off.
3: Well, when it's hot, a man takes off his coat.
2: But your keys were in the pockets. Why didn't you report it to the police?
4: Because you were with that woman again, weren't you, George? That's why you couldn't report it.
3: But I was only drinking with her in a bar.
4: I don't care what you were doing. After all, you promised me.
3: Louise,
4: I lied for you about the pictures. But I'm not going to lie anymore. Not about her. Even if she is dead.
3: Louise! What do you want me to say?
4: I don't know.
2: Tell her you killed Johnny Malloy. Only he didn't have the loot. He'd already given it to Helen, so you had to strangle her to get it. And you got it.
3: Hey, I don't know what got into me, Louise. I didn't want you to know. It was such a beautiful night. I was walking along. I stopped to light my pipe. It was in front of the bar, and I heard a tap on the window. It was Helen. She waved me in, and I just didn't want you to know.
4: But you promised you wouldn't. And now look at you. George Scully. You're a murderer.
5: I think we better go, Scully.
3: Louise, you gotta help me. We'll get a lawyer. He'll tell you what to say.
4: I won't lie, George. I just am not going to lie anymore.

In May, the night sighs down on Broadway like a rosy promise. And someone smiles and takes your hand, whispers. And for an instant, the lights are brighter, the noise louder, and your scream mixes well with the scream of the night. It's Broadway, the gaudiest, the most violent, the lonesomest mile in the world. Broadway, my beat.

0: Broadway's My Beat stars Larry Thor as Detective Danny Clover, with Charles Calvert as Tartaglia and Jack Crucian as Mugovan. 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In tonight's story, Lou Merrill was heard as George Scully, Jeanette Nolan as Louise Scully, and Adam Williams as Charles Crandall. Others in the cast were Peggy Weber and Joy Terry. Say there, Sing It Again's current phantom voice is really a phantom. 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

0: You have Mr. Valentine, I suspicion.
1: Well, how did you get in?
0: Now, that is a phenomenal question. I walked.
1: Yeah, so I see. What I mean is Miss Brooks usually announces my call.
0: Yeah, I know. But don't be hard on a girl. I told her I wanted to castigate with you if I weren't familiar.
1: Yeah, very interesting. Except I'm not interested. So, unless you've got a better offer...
0: I am.
1: Okay, let's get to it.
0: I am stipulated to offer you your regular fee for a few days to forget about that letter for Cornelius.
1: To what?
0: Let us not be circumlocutory. You heard me. Forget you ever got the letter and you get reinstated just the same as he was going to do.
1: Now, look, I think this is real nice of you, but I don't quite catch on. Maybe that's because I'm not bright. Just who is Cornelius?
0: Oh, a wise guy, huh? Are you trying to integrate you might make more money with him, huh?
1: Well, the fact is, Buster, I just don't integrate at all.
0: Yeah, I guess you don't.
1: Hey, now, wait a minute. What's...

0: away from me.
1: Yeah, I think you would, too. Sorry, Buster. I'll keep that gun for you until you grow up. Now scram.
2: George, what happened?
1: All right, Brooksy. This character integrated that I had some correspondence he was interested in, that's all.
2: He what?
1: Never mind. Show the gentleman out, will you? I think our business is finished.
0: Why, you... I'll get you for this. Just wait till the boss hears what you did.
1: Yeah, but I won't hold my breath. Tell your boss I'm not interested in running for mayor, huh?
0: You wish you hadn't persecuted her this Valentine. You're going just a little too far.
2: Well... What was that? Why are you holding that gun?
1: Huh? Oh, this. Just a little souvenir I picked up. Silly, the people they let go around carrying guns. Well, any business this morning, Angel?
2: No, nothing interesting. Some bills and circulars and a silly letter.
1: Skip the bills and circulars. What's the letter say?
2: Oh, it's nothing you'd be interested in, George.
1: Oh, Angel, my curiosity.
2: Well, all right. Here it is. Dear Mr. Valentine, yesterday I was practically ready to blow the lid off this city. Today I can't do it unless you feel strongly enough about integrity in government to get back some evidence that was stolen from me. If you're interested in such a job at your regular fee, please come to my office as soon as possible.
1: Ah, some screwball. Forget it.
2: Letterhead, the Iron Hat Restaurant, signed Robert Cornelius.
1: Cornelius, huh?
2: That's right. Do you know him?
1: Not yet. Funny thing, that name was integrated in the conversation when my last caller was here. Now, see you later, Brooksy. I'm going to meet the owner of the...

0: Okay, Mr. Cornelius, let's start from scratch. I know you own one of the most famous restaurants in town, and I know you're sort of a crusader for clean government, so let's take it from there.
1: Well, rather, let's get right to the point, huh? Valentine, up until yesterday, I had in my safe documented proof of more graft and corruption than you'd believe possible.
0: Up until yesterday?
1: That's right. Night before last, somebody broke into this office, opened the safe, and got away with some very important papers.
0: Uh-huh. Did you report it?
1: No. And for a very good reason. There are some big names involved. If they put the wrong men in the case, I'd get nowhere.
0: Yeah, I see what you mean. Tell me, Mr. Cornelius, who has access to that safe besides yourself?
1: Only two people. G.J., that's G.J. Osborne, my partner, and my secretary.
2: Mr. Cornelius, the man from the meat company, is it... Oh, I'm sorry. I didn't know there was someone in your office.
1: Oh, that's all right. I was just talking about you, my dear.
2: About me?
1: Yes. Valentine, this is Alice Medill, my secretary. Mr. Valentine is here about the theft, Alice.
2: Oh, yes. Well, do you think you'll be able to do anything about it, Mr. Valentine?
0: I don't know. Got any ideas yourself, Miss Medill?
2: No. I guess whatever was taken was quite important to Mr. Cornelius. It was in a large manila envelope.
1: Yes, that's right. But you see, Valentine, they didn't get quite as much as they might have.
0: No? Why not?
1: Well, that envelope held only part of my evidence. The rest...
0: Yes, I understand. Thank you, Miss Medill. I'll want to have a little talk with you later.
2: Yes. All right, Mr. Valentine. I'll tell the man from the meat company to wait, Mr. Cornelius.
1: Please do, Alice. Well, you somehow acted as though you suspected Alice Valentine. I don't think you need to.
0: Oh, sorry. I just suspect everybody, that's all.
1: Oh, yes, of course, I understand.
0: Matter of fact, I've already got a lead to go on.
1: You have?
0: Yeah, something you wouldn't know about. Tell me, Mr. Cornelius, what were some names mentioned in those documents that were stolen?
1: Well, a few police officers, some public officials who've been playing the game for their own profit. A gangster named Harger.
0: Wait a minute. Say that last one again.
1: Oh, you wouldn't know the man. He isn't the type whose name appears in the papers. But he runs more rackets in this city than you'd believe possible. The name was Harger.
0: Yeah. Yeah, that's what I thought you said.
1: So wait, you know him?
0: Unfortunately, yes. Yes, I've run into him a couple of times. Did he know you had this evidence?
1: He must have suspected it, yes. Why?
0: Because now I think I see where to start on your case, Mr. Cornelius. A very unpleasant character who looked like one of Harger's hoodlums called on me this morning.
1: But how did he know?
0: That you'd written to me? Well, that's what I'd like to find out. And it seems to me there's no better time to do it than...

0: you already have.
1: Yeah, that's right.
0: Let me see. You would be Valentine. George Valentine, I believe.
1: Good memory.
0: Yes, thank you. Well, what can I do for you?
1: Well, now, maybe it's the other way around. One of your hoods dropped in to suggest that I stay away from the Bob Cornelius case.
0: What? Oh. You must be mistaken, Valentine. I don't even know what you mean.
1: Well, then perhaps I better make it plainer. How would you like to have your boy picked up for assault with a deadly weapon?
0: What?
1: And how would you like to be mixed up in a case of breaking and entering burglary?
0: Now, just a minute, young man. If you're trying some kind of blackmail...
1: Who did you hire to take some papers out of Cornelius' safe, Hager? And where are they now?
0: Oh, really, Valentine, this is getting to be amusing. You seem to have forgotten I'm an honest businessman. I run the bowling alley out there, the cocktail bar...
1: All right, skip that. I just thought you'd like to save yourself a little trouble, that's all. You see, I happen to have a little souvenir right here.
0: Oh, a gun. Well, you'd better not start anything.
1: Oh, don't worry. It's not loaded. I took out all the bullets. But I thought your lackey might like to have it back.
0: Yes, I see what you mean. Silly of him to leave it, wasn't it?
2: Cedric!
1: Sure you don't want to trade it for some papers?
0: I don't make trades, Valentine.
3: Did you ascertain me, boy?
0: Yes, Cedric. You know this gentleman, I believe?
3: Hey! It's a Valentine.
0: Exactly. He was kind enough to bring back the gun you so carelessly left in his office.
1: Now, wait a minute. If you think I'm going to...
0: In case he feels like changing his mind, Cedric, I have him covered.
3: Yeah. Okay, boss. Come on, big boy. Piss it over.
1: Yeah. My. How brave you are when your boss is holding a gun.
3: I said give me the gun.
1: Certainly, sure. Here you are.
0: Now, that is the idea, Valentine. And I believe our little interview is now over, yes?
1: For now, yes.
0: Oh, what possible reason would we have for continuing it? You've gained nothing.
1: Oh, but I have, Hager. Yeah, I wasn't at all sure when I came in here that you engineered the theft of those papers.
0: And now you think you are sure? I'm afraid you'll have a hard time proving that, Valentine.
1: I like it that way. Oh, and one more thing, Hager.
0: Yes?
1: You might be interested to know that you got only part of the papers.
3: Wait a minute. What is he intruding
0: for? Be quiet, Cedric. Go on, Valentine.
1: All right, if you're going to look for them, they won't be in Cornelius' safe. Any deals from now on, you take up.

0: Just a minute. What right have you...
1: Yeah, hello, Harger. Mind if I come in?
2: Well, what can I say? It seems...

0: Get enough to eat, Brooksy?
1: Oh, yes, George. It isn't like you to stop for lunch when you're on a job.
0: Well, I had to kill a few minutes. Mr. Cornelius wasn't in his office back there. The secretary said he'd be back in half an hour.
1: Oh. But even if you're so sure Harger had somebody steal those papers, what good's it going to do to see Cornelius again?
0: I didn't want to tell his secretary, just in case she was mixed up in this thing some way. But I'm going to have him give the rest to me.
1: You are? Well, won't they try to get them from you?
0: Well, I hope so. Then we'll have something definite to work on. Okay, let's get back to Cornelius' office.

0: I'm worried, George.
1: Yeah, why, Angel?
0: Well, if they're so desperate to get those papers, something might happen to you.
1: I'll be ready for them, don't worry. Here we are. That's funny. No answer.
0: Maybe the secretary's gone out and he isn't back yet.
1: Yeah. I may as well wait inside. Go ahead, Angel, after you.
0: My, this is a nice...
1: Brooksy, what's the matter?
0: Over there by the safe, George, that girl.
1: Alice Medill.
0: Who?
1: The secretary. Wait there a minute.
0: Yes. Isn't George... Is she dead?
1: No, but I don't know why not. Somebody really let her have it with that lead pipe.
0: What do we do?
1: Shut the door, then call Lieutenant Johnson on the phone. This isn't a case for him yet, but it's liable to be if we don't get her to a hospital.

In just a moment, we'll return to tonight's adventure of George Valentine. 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It's true, and it's one of the main reasons why most motorists here in the West prefer heavy-duty RPM motor oil that doubles engine life, the time between major overhauls due to lubrication. 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

0: Now, back to tonight's adventure of George Valentine. You suddenly find yourself on a case that you've been warned to forget even before it's been offered to you. You've definitely found out that a big-time gangster named Harger was behind the theft of valuable documents from a safe in the Iron Hat restaurant. But you haven't expected to find a girl slugged senseless and the rest of the papers missing. If your name is George Valentine, you wait impatiently in Robert Cornelius' office for Lieutenant Johnson to finish a phone call.
1: She hasn't, huh? Okay. See that a policewoman is in her room at all times. If she ever regains consciousness, get a statement. Post two officers outside the room. Yeah. Call me when anything happens. Okay.
2: She's still alive, isn't she, Lieutenant Johnson?
1: Yes, if you can call it that. Bad concussion. They're working on her.
3: What's the matter with your identification, boys? They dusted that lead pipe in the safe an hour ago.
1: What do you think they do, Valentine? Work miracles? Takes time.
3: Yeah, I suppose.
1: By the way, how'd you get mixed up in this thing?
3: Cornelius sent for me after the first bunch of stuff was stolen. I was going to take the rest until we cleared it up.
1: Except somebody beat you to it. Where's Cornelius now?
2: Well, he seems to have disappeared.
1: Yeah. Got any idea who might have pulled this job?
3: Sure I have, Johnson. Ever heard of a gunsel named Cedric? Uses big words in the wrong places.
1: Cedric Allen? The professor?
3: Then you do know him.
1: Sure, a small-time hood. We've had him in for questioning time after time.
2: George, you mean the same one who came in the office this morning?
3: The same, Brooksy. You see, Johnson, this...
1: Wait a minute, I'll get it. Hello, Johnson speaking. Yeah, what'd you get? You what? Yes, I heard you, but that can't be... Oh, never mind. Okay, I'll call you back.
2: What was it, Lieutenant?
1: Identification Bureau.
3: Fingerprints check with this Cedric character?
1: No, I can't understand it.
3: No make at all?
1: Oh, sure. We got a make, all right. The prints on the safe and that length of pipe are Harger's.
3: Are you positive?
1: The boys are. Nice, clean prints. A perfect thumb and forefinger. No question. Well, I'll have the big shot picked up.
3: No, wait a minute. Maybe this isn't smart, Johnson, yet.
1: No? Why not?
3: Well, there's something very fishy about this. You know as well as I do that Harger doesn't go in for this sort of thing.
1: Well, what about the prints?
3: It just might be that somebody's framing Harger, you know. Somebody who works for him, maybe.
1: Valentine, sometimes I think you read too many detective stories. The pipe, maybe. But how about the safe?
3: Okay. Go ahead. Have Harger picked up if you want to. I got another tack to work on.
2: George, where are you going?
3: My friend Cedric paid a call on me this morning. I'm going to get his address from the Ident Bureau and return it.

0: Well, this is the address you got from the files, George.
1: Yeah, okay. You stay behind the wheel, Brooksy, and keep the motor running. I'll be out in a minute.
0: Oh, that's a horrible-looking place. George, please be careful.
1: Yeah, sure, I'll be careful. This won't take long.
2: Yeah? Who's that?
1: Got a message for Cedric.
2: Yeah? Well, Cedric ain't here. He just left. Won't be back for a while. Well,
1: that's all right. I'll come in and wait.
3: And wait a minute. What do you think you're trying to do? Push your way in here like
1: no
3: that?
1: No offense, I'm sure. Who are you?
2: I'm Cedric's wife. Want to make something out of it? Hey, I never seen you before.
1: That's my loss. Shut the door.
2: Hey, look, I ain't you. What are you doing with a gun?
1: Just encouraging you to shut the door.
2: Yeah. Yeah, okay, but Cedric won't like this.
1: It'll be our secret. He'll never know. How long has your husband been gone, Mrs. Allen, isn't it?
2: That's none of your business. Hey, look, are you a cop?
1: Of course not. Cedric and I have some business dealings. Well, nice place you have here. Mind if I look around?
2: Sure, I mind. Now, with that gun pointing at me.
1: Thanks.
2: Hey, you better keep out of that drawer, so Cedric
1: wouldn't like it, I know. No sale. You could help me, though, if you'd tell me just...
4: He ain't going to hallucinate nothing to you, Valentine.
1: Oh, Cedric. I didn't hear you come in.
2: He busted his way in the door, Cedric. I tried to get him to...
4: Shut up, Maggie. Drop the gun, Shamus.
1: Well, now, I don't know why I should.
4: That is just the influence. Yeah, I got bullets in this rod again, see? Now, drop the gun or I'll plug you.
1: Yeah, that sounds reasonable.
4: That's showing your instinct. Now get out.
1: All right, all right. But first tell me, Cedric, why did you have to hit that poor girl so hard? She might not live, you know.
4: I don't conceive what you're talking about.
2: Get him out of here, Cedric. He makes me nervous.
4: Maggie, I told you to keep quiet.
1: Just one more thing, Cedric. Don't you think it's dangerous to double-cross a big shot like Harger?
4: I ain't double-crossed nobody, see? Now, like I said, get out.
1: Thanks, I will. See you in jail, old boy.
0: Are you all right? He went in there.
1: Yeah, I'm all right, Angel. Except I'm minus a perfectly good gun.
0: I heard a shot.
1: Yeah, I know. Just Cedric showing off. Come on, let's go.
0: Well, all right, darling, but where?
1: Headquarters. I gotta have a few words with Lieutenant Johnson.

0: Go ahead in, Brooks.
1: All right, George.
0: Hi, Johnson.
2: Valentine, what are you doing here?
0: Well, I thought I might help you a little. Well, what's got you in this mood?
2: Harger.
1: What's he done now, Lieutenant?
2: Plenty. Had him picked up on the basis of those fingerprints.
0: Yeah?
2: Had no sooner got him booked than his mouthpiece came in. Harger's got a perfect alibi. Slapped a $500,000 suit on the city for false arrest, defamation of character.
0: Yeah, I was afraid he might do that. I warned you, didn't I?
2: Yeah, yeah, but what could I do? Harger's fingerprints on the murder weapon.
1: You mean the Medill girl's dead?
2: No. Matter of fact, she's better. Still unconscious.
0: Well, maybe we won't need her statement. If you'll stop being so know-it-all and do what I tell you to
2: do. Yeah, yeah, yeah, sure. Hit a man when he's down.
0: Just trying to help you, that's all. Now, first, don't let Harger go. Keep him locked up.
2: With that liable suit?
0: We can wash that out, too. Then have the desk sergeant call Cedric Allen. Tell him Harger's in jail and wants to see him. If he hasn't got a phone, have him bring him in.
2: Yeah, yeah. Doesn't make sense.
0: Then let me talk to your lab man who did the make on those fingerprints.
1: George, it doesn't make any sense to me either.
0: I know. Sounds pretty mixed up, doesn't it? I'm just playing a hunch.
2: A hunch? We're in trouble enough already, and you're playing a hunch.
0: Don't worry, Johnson. After something I saw in Cedric's house this morning, this is a hunch that'll pay.

0: Cedric, that you? What did Harker want? Didn't take you very long to... Oh, it's you again.
1: Yeah, I came back for something I forgot.
0: Your gun? Is that what you mean?
1: Oh, yeah, that's right. Wasn't what I had in mind, but I'll take that, too. Where is it?
0: I don't know.
1: Oh, yes, you do. I hate to treat a lady like this.
0: Let go of my wrist. You... Ah, that hurts.
1: Now, where's that gun?
0: I'm not telling you. All right. That table drawer.
1: Fine, thanks. Quite a place, that table drawer. I can get everything I need right there.
0: What do you mean?
1: Oh, I'm just taking along something I saw on my last visit. These gloves.
0: Yeah, but you can't take those gloves. You can't.
1: Oh, but I can, Maggie. Stand back. Like Cedric would say, I don't want to have to plug you.
0: What are you going to do with them?
1: Oh, yeah, that's what I thought.
0: I said, what are you going to do?
1: With these? Oh, just keep them for souvenirs. Mind if I use your phone? Thanks. I appreciate your hospitality, Maggie. I'm sure Cedric will, too. And Mr. Harger.
2: Hello?
1: Hello, Johnson.
2: Yeah, who? Oh, Valentine.
1: That's right. Cedric get there yet?
2: Just came in. Look, Valentine, you're going to get us in a worse pickle with this...
1: Don't worry, Johnson. Everything's all right.
2: Yeah? I wish I thought so. When Cedric finds out that Harger didn't send for him at all...
1: I know. That's what I called about. Don't let Cedric leave there. Put him under technical arrest until I get back.
2: Valentine...
1: Hang on to Harger, too. You'll have enough on both of them to send them up. Hang on to Brooksy, too, in a nice way, that is. And when we've washed this up, I'm going to take it to dinner.
3: All right, Valentine, you wanted the floor, you've got it. And if you're wrong...
1: Oh, I'm not. I wasn't quite sure before, but now I know. Cedric.
4: Yeah, what?
1: Over in the receiving hospital, there's a girl on the point of death because you slugged her too hard.
4: What do you mean? You got nothing on me. Maybe Harger, but not on me.
1: I thought you'd try and rat out like that, save your own skin. That scheme Harger cooked up backfired.
3: Valentine, what's all this?
1: You find Harger's fingerprints on the safe and the lead pipe, Johnson. But he wasn't there when the safe was opened or when Miss Medill was slugged. Was he, Cedric?
4: Sure he was. He had to be if his print...
1: Harger had a great scheme to get some papers he wanted and to sue for libel at the same time. He knew his prints would be in that office, and he knew he'd have a perfect alibi.
5: George, can't you explain it to us?
1: I guess these will explain best, Brooksy.
5: Well, it's just a pair of rubber gloves.
1: Plastic gloves, to be exact. With exact reproductions of Harger's fingerprints on the thumbs and forefingers.
3: You check this with Ida?
1: Just came from there, Johnson.
3: All right. Looks like you're going to be with us for quite a while, Cedric. Why'd you do it?
4: She wouldn't open the safe. I don't know.
3: Okay, that's enough. Lock him up, Sergeant. And thanks for the assist, Valentine.
1: Not at all, Johnson. Glad to be of help.
5: But, George, how did you ever know a pair of plain plastic gloves would be important?
1: Got friendly with a fingerprint bureau angel? Tell you about it over a bowl of soup.
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0: George.
1: Mmm, good soup. What'd you say, Brooksy?
0: You never told me how you figured out that fingerprint thing.
1: Simple reasoning, Angel. I got to thinking after I saw that pair of plastic gloves at Cedric's place. So I went to the boys who made the ident.
0: And?
1: That was a pretty heavy length of lead pipe. But the only prints on it were from the thumb and the forefinger.
0: Oh, what did that prove?
1: Well, just that nobody could swing the pipe hard enough to knock somebody out with just a thumb and finger.
0: Oh, yeah, that's right.
1: You see, with just those prints, Cedric would never be caught. But Hager would. But he'd prove an alibi, sue the city, and still have the papers he wanted.
0: Oh, now I see. But Mr. Cornelius still hasn't gotten his papers back.
1: Oh, he'll have them back in an hour. Cedric spilled everything. They're hidden in his house. And he'll probably get life.
0: Mm-hmm. You know, darling, as clever as you are, too bad some nice girl can't be with you all the time. Get the benefit of it?
1: Hmm. Oh, yeah. Sure is. But that's life, isn't it?
0: No, George.

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Robert Bailey is starred as George with Virginia Gregg as Brooksy. Let George Do It was written by Lloyd London and directed by Kenneth Webb. Ken Christie was heard as Lieutenant Johnson, Bill Boucher as Cornelius, Gigi Pearson as Alice, Larry Dobkin as Harger, and Ted DeCorsia as Cedric. The music was composed and presented by Eddie Dunstetter, your announcer, John Heaston. Listen again next week, same time, same station, to Let George Do It. Let George Do It is heard overseas through the worldwide facilities of the Armed Forces Radio Service. 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

0: 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Here's an episode of Barry Craig, Confidential Investigator. This episode originally aired Thursday, May 12, 1955, 71 years ago today. Its title, The Unsolvable Murder.
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1: The National Broadcasting Company presents William Gargan in another transcribed drama of mystery and adventure with America's number one detective, Barry Craig, confidential investigator.
0: Craig speaking. If I try hard, I can remember back to the days before I was in this business, when on going to bed at night, I would always look under my bed. No, not for a blonde, a burglar. There never was one, though. So as the years went by, I stopped looking. I just went to bed. On this particular night, however, I had barely dropped off to sleep when I heard a noise at my window. I was practically asleep, and besides, I wasn't in the mood for burglars. The burglar, however, had other ideas.
2: Mr. Craig.
0: I'm asleep.
2: You can't see me, can you?
0: No, and I'd be happier if I couldn't hear you.
2: I can see you, however. It helps me aim the gun I'm pointing at you more accurately.
0: Well, I'd hate to have your aim suffer.
2: Mr. Craig, I need some advice. I'm a novelist. I'm writing a book about murder. I'm calling it The Unsolvable Crime.
0: Well, now that you've got that off your chest...
2: What I came here for was to have you tell me whether or not the murder my book is about is really unsolvable.
0: Well, why me?
2: Because you've had a lot to do with murder, for one thing. Because you're not a policeman, for another.
0: No argument so far.
2: The man to be murdered, in my book, that is, has heart disease. He's a crooked broker, a man who deserves to die.
0: Uh-huh. And he suffers from heart disease.
2: For this illness, he takes daily, at stated hours, capsules containing heart medicine. His life depends on these capsules. Now then, the murderer, in my book, that is, decides to poison the broker.
0: Well, that's against the law.
2: Yes. Poisoning, but without poison.
0: Well, get to the next chapter.
2: The murderer steals one of the capsules, pours the medicine out, and replaces the medicine with ordinary water. Eventually, the financier takes the capsule, which contains water instead of medicine. He dies of heart failure.
0: Well, not bad.
2: Thank you. The poisoner can't be traced through the poison he bought because he didn't buy any. An autopsy would show no poison in his victim's body since there wouldn't be any. Most likely, the murdered man would be assumed to have died a natural death. Well?
0: Well, what?
2: Is the crime unsolvable?
0: Well, at the moment, I can't see any flaws in it.
2: Well, if you can't, then I don't imagine the book reviewers will.
0: Don't you mean the police?
2: Why should the police be interested in a book I'm writing?
0: Why should the book reviewers be interested in the murder you're committing?
2: You're not serious.
0: You are.
2: Well, I'm afraid I must leave now. No, no, don't move. I still have the gun pointing at you. If I had to shoot you, it wouldn't be an unsolvable crime, perhaps. But what good would that do you? Good night, Mr. Craig. Pleasant dream.
0: The gentleman in the dark left quickly and efficiently. So I went back to sleep. When I got up the next morning, I decided to pretend the whole thing hadn't happened. There was nothing I could do, and maybe my midnight visitor had really been a novelist. I cherished that happy thought until breakfast.
3: Your toast, Mr. Craig, in the morning paper.
0: Thank you.
3: Well, you're up early this morning, aren't you?
0: Well, I'm glad you noticed. Any resemblance between this toast and toast is purely coincidental. What does your chef do? Tan the stuff? Hey.
3: I beg your pardon?
0: Very interesting news item here. Halfway down the front page. Take a look.
3: James W. Baker, noted broker, dies of heart attack as police prepare to arrest him for embezzlement. A friend of yours?
0: No, but he was a crooked broker and he had a bad heart.
3: Well, is that important, Mr. Craig?
0: It depends on whether he took his medicine in capsules.
3: What depends, sir?
0: Murder.
4: Sure,
0: Sure, maybe it was a coincidence. But if it was, it was the kind of coincidence that goes better in books than in reality. James W. Baker was listed in the phone book. So, feeling that maybe the long arm of coincidence had strained a muscle in this particular case, I decided to pay the late Mr. Baker a friendly visit.
4: Hello.
0: Hello. This is the Baker home, isn't it?
4: Yes, it is. I'm Mr. Baker's niece. And you?
0: Barry Craig. I'm an old friend of your uncle's.
4: You're not old.
0: Well...
4: And you're not a friend of my uncle's. But come in anyway.
0: Thank you.
4: My name is Sandra.
0: I realize maybe I shouldn't have come today. You must be all broken up by your uncle's death.
4: Who, me?
0: Well, the family.
4: Well, that's me. I'm the family.
0: Your uncle must have been a lonely man.
4: He didn't mind. He had me. And the market. And all those people. He was swindling, of course. And there were Mr. Hansen and Tommy.
0: Who's Tommy?
4: Oh, sort of stunted youth. Uncle's secretary. Very anemic. I always ignore him.
0: And Hansen?
4: Hansen was Uncle's lawyer. And I fondly suspect as big a crook as Uncle was. But very spatted, you know?
0: Spatted?
4: Yes, on the shoes and gardenia'd in the buttonhole. And I have a sneaking suspicion whiskied in the liver.
0: Hmm, sounds nice. Anybody else close to Uncle?
4: No.
0: Then it boils down to one of you three.
4: What does?
0: Who's happy now that Uncle's dead?
4: Well, I am. Hansen is. Tommy is.
0: Well, it just about covers the field. Well, why is everybody so happy?
4: Uncle had some money. I get it now. Hansen stole from Uncle, and he won't go to jail now. Tommy was implicated in Uncle's swindling. Tommy won't go to jail now.
0: And who has a very deep, rasping voice, with the trick of dropping his voice at the end of every sentence?
4: I don't have a very deep voice.
0: Are Hansen and Tommy around?
4: Yes, they are. They're sitting around, practicing grief-stricken looks for the funeral. That happy event is this afternoon. I better get dressed.
0: Sandra.
3: Hurry.
0: Oh, who's hurrying?
3: I am. Who are you?
0: Barry Craig. And you?
3: Oh, I'm Tommy. I'm Mr. Baker's secretary.
0: Well, in his condition, he doesn't need a secretary.
3: Well, then, I'm Mr. Baker's former secretary. No... No, I'm the former Mr. Baker, sir. No,
0: I get it. Relax.
3: I am relaxed.
0: Then why are you in such a hurry?
3: Well, I have to go out to hire some mourners, haven't I?
0: You have to hire some mourners?
3: Well, sure, it wouldn't look nice if there were only three of us at the funeral.
0: No, especially since you'll all be grinning from ear to ear. Incidentally, has your voice ever been deeper?
3: Heavens, no. Ta-ta.
0: Goodbye. Oh, back again? Oh, no. Hello?
5: Good morning. I'm in a hurry. Hansen's my name.
0: Oh, why are you in such a hurry?
5: Well, you see, my tailor is expecting me.
0: Your tailor?
5: Well, you'd hardly expect me to attend Mr. Baker's funeral in this, would you?
0: Impossible.
5: What are you doing here?
0: Looking for a man with a deep voice.
5: Sorry, mine isn't. Goodbye. Why are you looking for a man with a deep voice?
0: Well, he told me how Mr. Baker was going to be murdered.
5: Well, of course, that explains everything. What did you say?
0: That's what I said.
5: But Mr. Baker died of heart failure.
0: Well, that's another theory. I like mine better.
5: Dear me. If I only had the time, but my tailor, you know. Goodbye.
0: I stayed in my chair for a while, staring at the door that had shut behind Hansen. Wondering. I'd been handed my three suspects. There was something else, though, that might help, it occurred to me, in a bookstore. And I chose a bookstore in the same neighborhood as Baker's house.
6: Good afternoon, sir.
0: Hello. Do you carry medical books?
6: Why, yes, we do.
0: Would you happen to have one on the diseases of the heart?
6: Well, now, we don't stock many. We had one, but we sold it last week.
0: Oh, that's too bad.
6: I'm sorry. No, it's funny. The person I sold it to was a very nervous gentleman. I rather suspected at the time that he might have a heart condition himself.
0: I see. Do you recall his name?
7: Name? Oh, yes. Yes, I remember. It was Hansen. That's right, Hansen.
0: Mr. Hansen's taste in literature was interesting. It occurred to me Mr. Hansen himself, if I could pin him down, might be more interesting still. Hello, Mr. Hansen.
5: Oh, Mr. Craig. Come in.
0: Thank you. Well, how did the funeral go this afternoon?
5: Very sad. Very sad indeed. Funerals upset me.
0: Yeah, I can see how that would be. Have you ever tried reading for your nerves? It's supposed to be very soothing.
5: Oh, I'm afraid I have no patience for books.
0: Not even books on heart disease?
5: What was that? Why, I... Excuse me. Hello? Oh. Yes. Yes, of course. At once. Goodbye.
0: Bad news? You turn pale.
5: I'm terribly shocked. Tommy, you know him?
0: Baker's secretary? Yes, I know him.
5: Well, it seems that something's happened to him.
0: What?
5: He's dead.
0: This not only upset Hansen, it set him in motion. The direction was the Baker house. I approved and went along. Hansen, who phoned you?
5: Sandra. Apparently, she'd been visiting friends, returned home, and found him.
0: Of course, it might have been an accidental death, which would mean another point of coincidence, but I don't think so. However, if he was murdered...
5: You seem to have murder on your brain. You said something about the police thinking Baker was murdered, too.
0: Not the police. Me.
4: Oh. Oh. Hello.
0: Hello, Miss Sander. Have you notified the police?
4: Yes, I phoned them just a few minutes ago. This is his room. I heard the shots.
0: But when?
4: About an hour ago.
0: You phoned Hansen here only 15 minutes ago.
4: Well, I didn't know what it was then. Tommy was going to join me downstairs. When he didn't, I realized it must have been a shot. There he is.
0: Yes. Not at all pretty. And definitely dead. There's a note on his desk.
5: A suicide note?
0: See. Yeah, that's what it's supposed to be. It reads... I killed Baker because if he'd been arrested, I would have gone to jail, too. I thought I got away with it, but the police suspect he was murdered. I can't take it, so excuse the blood. The note's signed Tommy.
4: Well, that sort of clears that up, doesn't it?
0: Yeah, except for one thing.
4: What's that?
0: Tommy's voice wasn't deep enough. Police showed up in a very little while. Tommy's death seemed to be an obvious suicide. I think the police attributed it to insanity. They didn't know what he meant about Baker's having been murdered. As for me, there didn't seem to be much of anything to do at the moment, so I went home and went to bed. This, it would appear, was going to be a case where I didn't sleep. I resisted the impulse to throw the phone out the nearest window and answered it. I'm asleep, and so should you be.
8: Craig.
0: Now that you know I'm at home, good night.
8: Wait a minute. Craig, you told Sandra about someone who came to you in the middle of the night and told you about Baker's murder.
0: Yes, I did.
8: You described that voice very carefully. Craig, would you like to hear it again?
0: Very much.
8: Then come down here at once. The Kent Club on Marshall Boulevard, and I can arrange it for you. The man with the voice you described is here.
0: I'd pretty much given up expecting to hear that voice again. But if Hansen said he'd heard it, then it was something for me to find out about. From the time I got the phone call to the time I got to the club, it must have been about a half an hour.
5: Craig, I've been waiting for you.
0: That was the idea, wasn't it?
5: Yes, but that man whose voice I overheard, whose voice resembled the one you told Sandra about.
0: Well?
5: He's gone.
0: Well, that's not so good. You know who the man is?
5: No, but I do know something just as good.
0: What's that?
5: I know where the man went. I heard him tell his cab driver.
0: Len, let's go there.
5: Of course, Craig, you realize that I'm not absolutely sure it's the man you want.
0: Me? I'm grabbing at straws. Anything at the moment is worth trying.
5: That voice did sound like your description. Baker belonged to the club, too.
0: It's a possibility. Hanson, Sandra told me you'd been stealing money from Baker.
5: I don't think I care for that kind of conversation.
0: I'm not making conversation. I'm asking questions. Was she telling the truth?
5: What difference does it make?
0: If Baker was murdered, it might make a lot of difference.
5: You say if Baker was murdered. Aren't you sure?
0: We'll know better, won't we, when we meet this man whose voice you overheard.
5: Yes, we'll know better. The only thing is, suppose something happens to him?
0: Hey, are we still in the United States? We've been traveling for hours.
5: Apparently he lives farther out than we realized. Shouldn't be much farther. Craig, mind if I ask you something?
0: Go ahead.
5: It's about Tommy. I can see him committing suicide, all right. He never impressed me as being much of anything. But somehow I can't see him murdering Baker.
0: People rarely kill other people in front of witnesses.
5: That's not what I meant. Craig, are you sure Baker was murdered?
0: No.
5: But you said before...
0: I said I suspected it. That's something else. However, I am sure of one thing.
5: What's that?
0: I'm sure Tommy...
5: Yes?
0: ...was murdered. I was never a Boy Scout, so I don't know very much about direction in the country. But I was surprised at where I wound up. Where the car wound up was a bumpy dirt road in a very secluded hunk of landscape.
5: Well, that must be the house up ahead.
0: Yes, and the house is dark.
5: Probably took him less time to get here. Must have gone to bed.
0: Probably.
5: There's a mailbox. House number on it. Yes, this is it.
0: Well, let's go visit.
5: Craig, do you think he'll recognize you?
0: Sure. I couldn't see him, but he saw me clearly enough.
5: That's not so good. Are you armed, in case he tries anything?
0: No, but maybe he won't try anything.
5: Suppose he refuses to say anything, to speak at all, when he sees you.
0: That'll answer our question just as well, won't it?
5: I suppose so. Shall I ring?
0: Sure.
5: Well, that would be warning him, though, wouldn't it? Suppose he hears the doorbell, looks out, sees you. He might run away.
0: He might.
5: Look, why don't I go around to the back? Then in case he tries to run...
0: That's a good idea. You do that.
5: All right. And be careful.
0: Sure. I'll be very careful. The moon picked out the door, glinted on the metal doorbell. I pushed it. It was a nice night. Not too warm, not too cold. However, a guy named Craig was cold. Walking into a dark house with somebody waiting on the other side of the door could have its unpleasant aspects. Nobody answered the doorbell. I hadn't expected anyone to, so I tried the handle. It was very dark inside. I pulled out a book of matches and hesitated. In the darkness, when you strike a match, you make a very nice target. I wasn't sure I liked the idea. On the other hand, I needed a little more action. It would settle things. I lit a match. There was a light switch on the wall, and I flipped it on. Then I walked into the parlor. There wasn't much more to the house than that. Parlor, bedroom, kitchen, and that was all. The bedroom door was open, and no one was in there. The kitchen door was shut, but no light leaked out from under the door. Offhand, you'd have said nobody was home. And maybe nobody was. So I sat down near the table lamp that was the room's only illumination. Somebody made noises in the kitchen. Could have been mice. It could have been the mystery man with the deep voice, or... it could have been a high wind that was slowly swinging the kitchen door open. I decided, whatever it was, that I didn't want the lamp to glare in its eyes, so... I turned off the lamp and quietly shifted from my position next to the lamp to the other side of the room. That even matters up. It was dark in the kitchen, it was dark in the parlor, and nobody could see anybody. My unlit friend shifted slightly, and I began to get bored. So I grabbed what felt like an ashtray and threw it against the wall on the opposite side of the room. little stranger didn't like ashtrays. He tried to shoot the one I threw, but the gun flash gave his position away. I know where you are, and my gun's pointing at where you are, so drop yours. It didn't work. I hadn't expected it to, which is why I moved fast after speaking. I figured he still had three more bullets, any one of which hitting me could be painful, so... Drop the pop gun, huh?
5: All right.
0: Thanks. We can use a little electricity now. Hello, Hanson.
5: Craig.
0: My, you're bleeding. Your arm?
5: Yes, I didn't know it was you.
0: Who'd you think it was?
5: I waited outside for a while. Nothing happened, so I came in.
0: And then when you didn't recognize my voice in the dark, you started shooting at me, huh?
5: That's right.
0: Thinking I was the owner of this house?
5: Of course.
0: But Hanson, how could you think that when you yourself own this house?
5: What? But I don't understand.
0: You're not very subtle. When you asked me if I was armed before we got into the house...
5: You said you weren't.
0: Of course. You see, I knew you were going to try to kill me.
5: What? How did you know that?
0: Because you overheard the man with the deep voice.
5: Well, what was wrong with that?
0: You couldn't have heard him. You see, Hanson, the man with the deep voice is dead. The police were glad to get Hanson, especially after I pointed out to them that Tommy's suicide note was a fake. They couldn't have known that, but I did. As I told Sandra, first about the note, you see, it said, the police suspect Baker was murdered, but the police suspected nothing of the sort.
4: You did, though.
0: Yes, but the only one I told was Hanson, and Hanson himself assured me he never spoke to Tommy. Therefore...
4: Hanson killed Tommy after making him write the note?
0: Right.
4: But, Barry, what about the man who spoke to you in the middle of the night? He wasn't Hanson.
0: No.
4: Well, he couldn't have been Tommy.
0: No.
4: Well, then who was he?
0: Sandra, there were three people involved in Baker's possible murder, we thought. You, Hanson, and Tommy.
4: That's so.
0: Well, we were wrong. There were four people involved.
4: Four? Who's the fourth?
0: The murderer. Baker himself.
4: Oh.
0: Then we ask, why did the man come to me in the first place?
4: Well, he said to make sure his method of murdering somebody would never be detected.
0: Yeah, that's what he said. But in coming to me, didn't he make sure of the very opposite? Wasn't he making sure that it would be detected?
4: Oh, Barry, you're very, very brilliant.
0: Oh, wait a minute. Now, Baker knew he was going to jail. He also knew that very probably Hanson would try to murder him. He didn't care very much. He was an old man and a sick one. But he did want to make sure his murderer would be punished. That's funny.
4: What is?
0: If Hanson hadn't tried to make doubly sure he was safe, he probably would be safe. I doubt whether there'd have been enough evidence to convict him of your uncle's murder. But he'll hang for Tommy.
1: 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Tonight's story, Visitor at Midnight, was written by Louis Vittes. 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

0: am the Whistler, and I know many things, for I walk by night. I know many strange tales hidden in the hearts of men and women who have stepped into the shadows. 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
1: Yes, friends, it's time for the Signal Oil program, The Whistler. 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And now the Whistler's strange story. 18 Bowden Lane.
0: Like everything else in Edgar Merkel's life, the decision to take the cottage at Cape Defiance for the summer was carefully thought out in advance. Spring had a great deal to do with it, of course. It seemed that each of the 14 springs he'd spent teaching penmanship at Grosvenor Academy had been a little harder to bear than the one before it. The warmth and greenness and beauty outside, pointing up the drabness around him. His helpless, hopeless longing for excitement and adventure and escape. For in spite of the shabby tweed suit, the weak chin, the squinting, nearsighted eyes, Edgar Merkel was a romanticist, an imaginer of great and wondrous things. A knight of the round table wrapped up in a weazened little body and delivered 12 centuries too late. But he decided now it was going to be different this spring. And that, of course, is what lay behind his decision to take the cottage at Cape Defiance.
2: Robinson Realty Company, Robinson speaking.
3: This is Mr. Merkel. M-E-R-K-L-E. I am calling about the cottage at Cape Defiance, Mr. Robinson.
2: Oh, yes, Mr. Merkel. I spoke to the owner this morning. You can have it on the 15th.
3: I see.
2: I told him it might be a little early for you, that your school semester wasn't over until the end of the month.
3: Oh, that'll be quite all right, Mr. Robinson. I plan to send my wife down for a while beforehand.
2: Oh, good. The rent will be $80 a month. That includes something for the caretaker, of course.
3: Caretaker?
2: Well, there's an old fellow who keeps an eye on things around there. His name's Hiram something or other.
3: Oh, of course. Now, let me make sure of that address.
2: 18 Bowden Lane.
3: 18 Bowden Lane. Thank you. I've got it down.
4: Edgar, dear, I don't want to seem unreasonable, but I think this thing is getting out of hand.
5: Why do you say that, Edith?
4: This whole business of summer on the Cape, I think we're being quite extravagant.
5: Oh, $80 a month is very reasonable.
4: But why do we...

0: Your money isn't involved at all.
1: What? I wouldn't believe it.
0: It's true. I've been very careful this past year, setting aside a little each month out of my salary.
1: Ed, do you... You mean you're paying for it?
0: Why not? I owe it to you, my dear. With that heart of yours, I think you need a rest more than I do.
1: Why, Edgar, I don't know what to say.
0: Then don't say it. Now, I think you better start getting your things together. We're due down there day after tomorrow.
1: And what about this maid?
0: Well, I interviewed several. Decided on a young girl named Flora. She'll be here tomorrow evening and drive down to the Cape with us. All right?
1: I suppose, but I still think it's terribly extravagant.
2: But it's not extravagant at all, is it, Edgar? It's a kind of investment. And like all good investments, there's a promise of reward. Part of the investment is Flora, of course. Edith doesn't know it. But the decision to take the cottage on the Cape was made 6 months ago when you first met Flora and decided after careful investigation that she was ideal. A mousy, unattractive little being who came to idolize you in her own peculiar way. You're busy at your desk when Flora arrives the next evening. You listen to Edith quizzing her in the hallway and then sit up expectantly as Edith finally comes in.
1: Flora's a nice girl, Edgar. I'll admit I'm glad you engaged her. I'm afraid I'm in for one of my spells. My heart's beating a fit to burst.
0: Oh, sit down by the desk, dear.
1: Yes.
0: Why, your hand is wet with perspiration.
1: Of course it is. I do hope there's a good heart specialist on the Cape.
0: I've already checked it. There's an excellent one, a Dr. Gordon. He'll be spending his vacation nearby.
1: Edgar, what in the world are you doing with this map?
0: Oh, it's not really a map, my dear. It's a chart of the waters around the Cape, put out by the Coast and Geodetic Survey. Shows the direction and velocity of the tides and currents.
1: Since when have you been interested in ocean currents?
0: Oh, it's a fascinating subject, Edith. I've calculated that anyone unfortunate enough to be swept out of the cove there wouldn't turn up for, 10 days, or maybe 2 weeks.
1: Sounds very unpleasant, Edgar. What's in this package?
0: Something I thought you'd need. I picked it up today.
1: Why, Edgar, I don't know what's got into you lately. You're so thoughtful and... Oh, stationery.
0: Yes, you'll be wanting to write and... Oh, dear me, there's a shower coming up. I wonder if it's the one forecast for tomorrow.
1: It's glossy, too. You know I hate glossy paper, Edgar. And it isn't enough to last me a week.
0: Oh, you must be mistaken, dear. It says on the box.
1: I can see what it says, but you've been cheated. Now close that window. The stationery's blowing all over the floor.
0: Oh, I'm sorry, dear.
1: Help me pick it up.
0: You'd better do it while I run upstairs and close the other windows before it rains.
1: How could you be so clumsy?
3: Stupid, nagging millstone.

0: Edgar, Martha, I don't like this cottage or anything else about Cape Defiance. Listen to that. The storm's going to break any minute.
1: Who are you writing to, dear?
0: Freddy. Telling him what a wonderful view I have from the desk window, with a street sign stuck right in front of
1: him. Oh, come now, Edith. It's not as bad as all that.
0: What happened to Flora?
1: Oh, she's gone to the grocery store. Why?
0: I wanted to mail this letter for me.
1: Well, we can mail it on the way, dear.
0: On the way?
1: Have you forgotten our walk?
0: Walk? Good heavens, Edgar. It'll be pouring in a minute.
1: Oh, it's only a short way to the boathouse. I have something down there you'll want to see.
0: Oh, can't it wait until tomorrow?
1: No, we better leave right away, dear. Come now. It'll only take us a few minutes.

0: so strange lately, Edgar. What's all this business about a surprise? I don't see
1: why... Excuse me, dear.
2: Hiram?
3: Yes, Mr. Merkle?
2: Would you come here a minute?
1: This is the man who looks after the cottages. I want you to meet him.
3: Sorry, Mr. Merkle. I didn't recognize you. It's a cold. I'm quite nearsighted, you know.
1: Of course. Hiram?

0: I want you to meet my wife.
1: Oh, howdy, Miss Merkel.
0: We're going to take a walk down to the boathouse and back.
2: Is there a mailbox around? I have a letter here and
1: I don't corner, ma'am. Better get a move on you, though. Them black clouds are sure rolling up.
0: I'd like a word with you before I leave. Can you finish clipping that hedge before the storm?
1: Not if I stand around here talking. Glad to have met you, ma'am. See you when you get back.
0: Come, my dear. Hiram's right. We don't have much time.

0: Here we are. Careful, dear.
1: Goodness, it's so dark.
0: Wooden planking runs around the sides of the boathouse, but be careful. It's all water in the middle.
1: I wish you'd tell me what's on your mind. I don't like it here at all.
0: The far end is open to the cove, you see. They used to run the launch right in here.
1: Is the water that deep?
0: Oh, my goodness, yes. With a very treacherous undertow. See? At this very moment, the ebb tide is sweeping out to the cove. 8 miles an hour, to be exact.
1: I can hardly see a thing, Edgar. Let's go back.
0: But what about my surprise, Edith?
1: I don't care about it now. What is it, Edgar? A boat or something?
0: Most interesting surprises in life are intangible, Edith.
1: Edgar, Michael, if I didn't know you
0: better... Oh, you're shivering, my dear. Here, let's put that coat on, shall we? Thrown around your shoulders that way.
1: Oh, thank you, Edgar.
0: Now, let's see.
1: Edgar! What are you... Edgar! Let go of me!
0: Not this time, Edith. Not this time!
1: Edgar, help me! I can't swim!
0: Do you think I'd overlook that detail, my dear?

with the prologue of 18 Bowdoin Lane, the Signal Oil Company brings you another strange story by the Whistler. But now a question for you drivers. In gasoline, which do you consider more important, mileage or performance? Well, don't bother to answer that question, because mileage is the result of the same features a gasoline must have to give you superior performance. You see, to put that thrilling knock-free power back of your accelerator, Signal gasoline must help your motor run more efficiently. And when your motor runs more efficiently, naturally you get better mileage. That's why Signal says, in gasoline, it takes extra quality to go farther. And that's why we're so proud of the fact that Signal is the famous go-farther gasoline. Now, back to the Whistler.

0: Yes, Edgar, a lot of thought went into your investment in the cottage at Cape Defiance. The summer vacation you planned for Edith. But outside of the months you spent carefully cultivating Flora, it was simple. A few pennies for a weather forecast and a set of coastal tide maps. $80 in advance on the cottage. A cheap box of glossy stationery. That's all. And as you watch the black water swirl out into the cove, you know it was a wise investment. Yes. You're free now, Edgar. There's time and money and a wide horizon ahead of you. And most important of all, Edith is gone. Lost in the black water back in the boathouse.
1: Over here, Flora.
2: Edgar. Edgar, are you all right?
1: Fine, my dear.
2: I thought I heard a call out. Did you do it?
1: Please, Flora. Mrs. Merkle met with an unfortunate accident. That's all.
2: They'd believe that, Edgar. The Coast Guard and all. Why don't we just tell them that? They'd never
1: Flora,
2: suspect...
1: Flora, you're forgetting. There's a brother, Freddy.
2: Oh, but Edgar...
1: If Freddy thought it happened while I was here, well, we simply couldn't get away with it.
2: You know best, Edgar.
1: I think so, my dear. It has to be the way we planned.
2: Edgar, when this is all over, we'll get married, won't we? And travel around the world, like you said. You're the only person who ever treated me like a human being, Edgar. I'll do anything you want me to.
1: Poor little Flory. Now, put Mrs. Merkle's coat over your shoulders. We've got to walk back to the house.
2: But Hiram...
1: Hiram's more nearsighted than I am. He saw my wife's coat come down. I want him to see her coat go back with me.
2: Oh. All right.
1: You needn't worry. He's working on the other side of the house. He couldn't have seen you come down, my dear.
2: Oh, no. It's just
1: Don't that... be afraid, Flory. Come along now. You understand about this week?
2: Oh, yes, Edgar. I've gone over and over it in my mind.
1: See that the letters are mailed to me in proper order.
2: Uh-huh.
1: And be friendly with Hiram. You know, talk about Mrs. Merkle with him. And once in a while, let him see her moving about the house.
2: Oh, I understand, Edgar. I'll wear a coat and stand with my back to the window.
1: Fine. We'll pass Hiram soon now. Oh, keep the coat pushed out from you a bit, Flory. With your arms. Mrs. Merkle was somewhat stouter than you, my dear.

0: Well, you got Miss Merkel inside just in time.
1: Yes, indeed, Hiram.
0: I hope this weather don't frighten her.
1: It won't. She's tired, though. Going to lie down. Hiram, I want you and Flora to keep an eye on her while I'm away.
0: Say, that's right. You got to go back to town.
1: Only long enough to conduct my final examinations.
0: Well, you don't have to worry, none. I'll be right around.
1: Of course. Mrs. Merkel will probably be riding me. I know you'll take the letters into the village.
0: Sure thing. You just go right ahead, Mr. Merkel, and don't think about a thing. Not a thing.
2: But there are things to think about, aren't there, Edgar?
3: Yes.
2: The house back in the city is all yours now. But you can't relax in it, not yet. Not until these extra days of life you've created for Edith are over. The forged letters from the Cape arrive on schedule. Flora is doing very well. Almost as well as you did in writing them. Almost, but not quite, Edgar. Your 14 years teaching penmanship, added to your years with Edith, make the letters little masterpieces of accuracy. The style is there to perfection, and every line is what she herself would have written. All the complaining, the fears about her health, everything. You pen your reply to each in turn, consoling and dutiful. It's working smoothly until the sixth day, Edgar. The day before the final letter is due. That evening brings a surprise to your door.
1: Freddy.
4: That's right, Edgar. You're getting brighter. Well, do I stand outside all night?
1: No. Come in, Freddy. I'm sort of busy. You know, going over exam papers.
4: I know. Same old rut.
1: Edith is not home.
4: I know. She's at the Cove. I got a letter from her.
1: Oh, yes. She wrote you the day we arrived.
4: Not only wrote, Edgar, but invited me down. Oh. I'll stay over and we'll drive down together in the morning. Okay?
1: All right, Freddy.
4: Now, how about a drink? You have something in the house?
1: Just some sherry.
4: Sherry's fine, Edgar.
1: I'll get it right away.
2: Yes, Edgar, you get the sherry right away. Because it's the only thing that can prevent Freddy from insisting on an early start in the morning. And that can't happen, can it, Edgar? Not with the postman arriving around 10 with Edith's last letter, the one that's so very important. You find some sleeping powders in the medicine cabinet, manage to drop them into the wine glass without arousing Freddy's suspicion. A few hours later, he's asleep in your room. He remains asleep until very late the next morning. In fact, he's just sitting up in bed when you come in with the letter.
1: Freddy, this letter, it's from Edith.
4: What of it?
1: She's not herself. There's something wrong, Freddy. Oh, no.
4: What is it? Let me see that.
1: She's threatening to kill herself.
4: Suicide? Edith? Well, this is crazy.
1: Well, there's so many things she could do down there, that rugged...
4: Good Lord, Edgar, you don't think she means this.
1: Get dressed, Freddy. We've got to get down there right away.
4: I just can't see her doing anything like
1: that.
4: Please,
1: Freddy. If anything happened, I'd never forgive myself.
0: That's right, Sheriff. Flora and I seen her just before breakfast.
5: All right, Hiram. Is that right, Flora?
6: Oh, yes. She went for a walk.
1: Poor Edith.
4: What about your men, Sheriff? Any luck?
5: They're dragging the cove. But the undertow down there at ebb tide's mighty strong. Peculiar currents along this coast, you know. Bodies swept out wouldn't be washed ashore for at least 10, maybe 14 days. You all agree she was mighty low in spirits, eh?
1: Well, she sent me several other letters besides the suicide note. I'll show them to you.
5: Good, I want to see them.
4: So will I. Oh, not that I mistrust you, Edgar. It's just that there are some things I don't understand.
2: But you're not worried about Freddy, are you, Edgar? He's smart, suspicious. But you're prepared for that. The next day, you give the letters to the sheriff, confident that there'll be no questions raised by his experts. It's 12 days later when the discovery of Edith's body washed onto the beach brings you back to Cape Defiance and the cottage in Bowden Lane. Freddie is talking to the sheriff in the living room when you arrive.
4: I don't give a hang what the hired man says, or that girl either. She could be working with Edgar. Maybe they both are.
5: That's a serious charge, mister.
1: Excuse me.
5: Oh, well, howdy, Mr. Merkel. I'm glad you're here. Your brother-in-law has a theory.
4: You bet I have. I don't think Edith committed suicide, Edgar. I think you killed her.
0: Well, that's interesting.
5: Don't smile, Mr. Merkel. He's not joking.
1: But isn't it a little ridiculous under the circumstances? I haven't seen Edith since the day I brought her down here.
5: I know. I checked it.
4: He got around it some way, I tell you.
5: What about the letters? My handwriting expert...
4: Letters? Don't be an idiot. He's a handwriting expert himself. He could write letters from George Washington. I want to see those letters, Sheriff.
5: Take it easy. I've got them right here.
1: And what did the experts say?
5: Frankly, they don't agree. One says they're definitely your wives, and the others sure they aren't.
4: Oh, Sheriff, I tell you, the whole thing's perfectly clear. Anyone can figure it.
1: Really, Sheriff, I mean, at a time like this, must I be subjected to...
5: Now wait, Mr. Merkel. If your brother-in-law here has a theory, it's not going to hurt us to listen to it, is it?
1: Well, I...
4: And naturally, he doesn't want to hear it. But I can give it to you in a nutshell.
5: All right, I'm listening.
4: Okay, get this. Edgar brings Edith out here and pushes her into the water. Here's the tides all figured in advance. But that's not all. He writes the letters to himself in her handwriting and has someone mail them. And that makes us think Edith was still alive after he got back to the city. He's got a perfect alibi. You see how simple it is.
5: Well, Mr. Merkel, what do you say to that?
1: Sheriff, I don't think it even deserves an answer.
5: I do. It's an interesting theory. It's clever.
4: Thank you, Sheriff.
5: And it fits all the facts.
4: You bet it does. Why, I...
5: Except for one detail.
4: But, what?
5: The kind of detail all amateur meddlers like you overlook, Freddy. You see, we not only had those letters checked for handwriting, we also had them checked for fingerprints.
4: And?
5: And that knocks your theory right into a cocked hat. Mrs. Merkel's fingerprints are all over every one of those letters.
4: But I tell you...
5: You've told me enough. Now, if I were you, I'd offer Mr. Merkel an apology.
1: Thank you, Sheriff. You don't know how much your faith means to me.

listener will return in just a moment with the strange ending to tonight's story. Meantime, I have some surprising facts for you drivers who wonder whether the kind of oil you choose for your motor really makes any difference in the way your car runs. In an actual road test, two identical cars were run over 70,000 miles. 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Well, less carbon means that your motor runs quieter, smoother, and less cylinder wear means more power. 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And now back to the Whistler.

0: So every investment involves a risk, Edgar. But the cold, clear thinking behind your investment in the murder of your wife at Cape Defiance reduced the risk to almost nothing. Attention to detail is what did it. Little details like buying a gift of glossy stationery and then dropping it on the floor so your wife's fingerprints would appear on every sheet. You're quite proud of yourself, aren't you, Edgar? And there is an irrepressible glow of triumph in your face as you watch Freddy sitting in the corner poring over the letters you so carefully prepared just before you killed her. The sheriff is leaning against the desk by the window, watching him, too.
1: Of course, I'll want those letters, Sheriff. They mean a great deal to me.
2: I reckon they do. No reason why you can't have them when your brother-in-law is through reading them.
1: They were the last thing she wrote, sitting right here by the window.
2: Yep. Hired man said he saw her here a couple of times while he was working outside.
1: I suppose I'll always have a special feeling about Cape Defiance. Poor Edith. In her state of mind, sitting here by this window, looking out at that lonely cape. I remember how it annoyed her that...
2: What's the matter, Mr. Merkel? Something wrong out there?
1: No, it's nothing. The shock, you know.
3: Yes, Edgar. What's wrong?
1: Nothing at all, Freddy.
3: No? What about that view, Edgar? You didn't spend much time looking out this window, did you?
1: Please, Freddy,
3: Or was it just that you had other things to think about? Like what was going to happen after you killed Edith. Whether that dumb little maid would stand up under grilling by the sheriff. And the letters. Oh, no, that was one part of it you were sure of.
2: What are you driving at this time?
3: I was watching Edgar, the way he jumped there at the window. Go ahead, Edgar. Tell him what you saw.
1: Nothing. I didn't see anything.
3: Don't tell me. It was the street sign, wasn't it? Quite a shock, eh?
1: I don't know,
3: But you should have known, Edgar. Here you are, Sheriff. Here's the only letter Edith actually wrote. Sent to me the day she arrived. Incidentally, that was the day she died, wasn't it, Edgar?
2: Huh?
3: Look here on the back of her letter to me. 18 Bowden Lane. How's it spelled?
2: B-O-W-D-O-I-N. But...
3: Yes, the correct spelling. The way it is on that sign out there. Now, Edgar, maybe you can tell us why it is you spelled B-O-W-D-E-N on every one of the letters Edith is supposed to have written to you. Would she have written it that way, sitting at the desk here, with B-O-W-D-O-I-N on the street sign staring her in the face? Or maybe you'd better tell us how you wrote those letters, huh?

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1: 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The episode of The Whistler you just heard was first broadcast Monday, May 12, 1947, 79 years ago today. Its title, 18 Bowden Lane, from the ABN Reel-to-Reel Library. This episode of The Whistler originally aired Thursday, May 12, 1955, 71 years ago today, titled Night Melody.
0: The Whistler.

0: am the Whistler. And I know many things, for I walk by night. I know many strange tales hidden in the hearts of men and women who have stepped into the shadows. Yes, I know the nameless terrors of which they dare not speak.
1: Tonight, transcribed, it's the Whistler's strange story, Night Melody.
0: Marshall's hand shook as he dialed Helen's number from the phone in the drugstore a block away from the apartment. He realized he shouldn't be calling her now of all times. She knew he was coming back tonight, knew every step of the plan. But even though it was dangerous, he had to still that terrible, unsure feeling in the pit of his stomach. And just as he expected, Helen was angry.
2: But I told you not to call me, Marshall.
3: I had to, Helen. I had to make sure. Prentice is coming home at the same time?
2: Yes, regular as clockwork. Now, don't be silly, darling. You can trust me. Everything is just waiting for you to walk in.
3: All right, Helen. I'll be talking to Melody in 15 minutes.
4: Marshall, darling, same as ever, always doing the unexpected.
0: Surprise?
4: Well, after all, to have you barge in on me this way at 1 a.m. while I'm supposing you're in Phoenix. I think I know why you've come.
0: Oh?
4: You're going to say goodbye, aren't you?
0: You're very direct, Melody.
4: Why not? I haven't put much stock in these business trips of yours, you know. Who is she, darling? Anyone I know?
0: I think that's beside the point, Melody.
4: Of course. Only feminine curiosity. But whoever your new playmate is, Marshall, I hope she has money. Because you certainly won't get any of mine. We're just talking to my sister this
0: evening.
4: Helen? I don't have any other sisters, dear. I told her again that if anything happens to me, everything goes to her.
0: Well, that's as it should be.
4: You're quite sure about this woman?
0: Yes, I'd say the lady has excellent potentialities. Now, how about a drink?
5: Scotch and soda?
4: Please. I'll go ahead with my makeup if you don't mind. We're just going to put on some perfume.
5: I was surprised to find you dressed, Melody. You going somewhere?
4: Does it matter?
5: What's the hat?
4: My perfume bottle.
0: Clever, isn't it?
4: Perfume's called Night Melody. See, you like it?
0: Smells expensive. Here's your drink.
4: Let me put back the stopper. And... Oh! You made me spill it, Marshall. Why can't
0: I'm
4: you be...
0: I'm sorry.
4: Well, I hope it won't show. All over my new suit.
0: It doesn't have to show.
4: You don't like it, do you, Marshall? You never like
0: Please,
4: anything.
0: Please, Melody. We're good friends, remember? Here.
4: Oh, all right.
0: To the future, huh?
4: To the future. I've never tasted anything quite so strong. Almost like... What is it, Marshall? Marshall, what have you done to me?
0: Well, it worked, didn't it, Marshall? Quickly. And 1 minute later, you're carrying Melody to the automatic elevator, held on the 4th floor by the little block of wood you left to prop the door open. You put her inside and let the door close. At 1:26, you're outside, standing in the shadows of the shrubbery near the building. At your feet, the suitcase you hid there. You wait.
3: Mr. Prentice.
6: Oh, Blake. You startled me. Didn't know you were coming along the sidewalk.
3: Been trying to catch up with you for a block.
6: Suitcase, eh? Back from another business trip?
3: I'm glad of it.
6: Oh, there you are.
3: Thank you.
6: Well, it's rather nice to meet someone for a change. I'm usually a lone wolf, you know. I suppose it's the lot of every nightclub manager.
3: Did you ring for the elevator?
6: Oh, yes. It's already started down. Your wife expecting you, Blake?
3: No, I didn't get a chance to wire her. Probably be quite a surprise.
0: And it will be quite a surprise, won't it, Marshal? Yes. You'll probably have to pick Prentice off the floor when that elevator door opens and he sees what's inside. But most important of all, Prentice will produce an alibi no one could possibly break down. And now, as the elevator dial moves around, you begin to brace yourself. 4, 3, 2, 1. You're ready now, waiting. Prentice slides the door back. The elevator is empty.
6: Well, what's the matter, Blake? Step in. There's plenty of room.

In just a minute, The Whistler will continue tonight's story. All of us are proud of our hometowns, and rightly so. In this brief moment before we continue with our program, we'd like to offer a salute to one of our hometowns in America, Detroit, Michigan. Detroit is the oldest city of any size west of the Atlantic seaboard, having been founded in 1701, more than a century before Chicago was founded. The French were the first settlers, and they gave the city its name from the French word meaning strait, a narrow passageway between two bodies of water. They referred to the 27-mile-long Detroit River, which connects Lake Erie and Lake St. Clair. The river forms part of the international boundary and marks the only point where Canada lies directly south of United States territory. Because of its strategic location, Detroit was fought over by the British, the French, and the Indians. During the Revolutionary War, it served as headquarters for the British forces in the Northwest. Today, an endless procession of ships passed the city, carrying the immense commerce of the Great Lakes. Detroit ranks fourth in the United States as an exporting port and third as an industrial center. No other city in the world equals Detroit in the manufacturing of automobiles, and it is also a leader in the production of pharmaceuticals, rubber products, varnishes, aeronautic products, apparatus for television, and many other commodities that go to all parts of the world. Detroit, according to the 1950 census, is our fifth largest city, and the people of Detroit are proud of the part that their hometown has taken in the building of America. And now, back to The Whistler.

0: You stand there at the door of the elevator like an idiot, too stunned to speak. It's unbelievable, isn't it, Marshall? You put Melody's body in that elevator not 5 minutes ago, yet the car is empty. Now as the car starts up, you realize that you must keep Prentice with you somehow. That wherever Melody is, you've got to find her together.
1: Prentice, I was just thinking, wouldn't you like to drop in for a nightcap?
2: Oh, I wouldn't think of it, waking your wife at this hour.
1: She wouldn't mind. Come on, we're just across the hall from you, just a quickie.
2: All right, you win.
1: Good. I know Melody would be happy to see you.
2: Melody? I didn't know your wife's first name, Blake. It's very nice. They're lovely girls, aren't they? Your wife, your sister, Helen. So different, though. Odd that they don't see more of each other, living in the same building and all.
1: Yeah, it is. And here we are. Melody, darling, I'm home. Melody, she's not here. She's not in the apartment.
2: There's an overnight bag next to the divan. Was she going somewhere?
1: Oh, I don't know. She couldn't have... she couldn't have gone far.
2: Oh, God. Well, Blake?
3: What about it?
1: Huh? About what?
3: Didn't you ask me in for a drink?
1: Oh, yes. Help yourself, will you? It's on the sideboard.
2: I don't. And I'd say you could use a drink.
0: Almost more than you can bear now, Marshall. She wasn't in the elevator. She isn't in the apartment. She's dead. You're sure she's dead. The heavy scent of her perfume in the room makes you almost feel her there, watching you. The minute Prentice goes and his door closes across the hall, you start to search the halls on the fourth floor and then hurry down the stairs to the third floor landing. Suddenly, you stop. The perfume again. The feeling that she's near you. But she's not, is she, Marshall? Frantically, you cover the third floor, the perfume seeming to follow you everywhere, to fill the air around you with her presence and her brittle, mocking laugh.
4: Who is it? Oh, it's you, Mr. Blake. I thought I heard someone. Something wrong?
1: No, Mrs. McPherson. I'm awfully worried about Mrs. Blake. She isn't in the apartment.
4: Well, I thought she was leaving on a trip tonight.
1: Oh? She didn't tell me. I just got in from Phoenix.
4: Oh, dear me. You must have just missed each other. I'm sure I heard Mrs. Blake go out. Wait, I'll call the night man. He brought a trunk up from the basement this afternoon. I'm sure he'll know.

0: Mrs. Blake leave the building a short time ago, Mr. Novello.
1: What did he say?
0: The night man saw her leave, about 1:30 or so.
1: Wait a minute, what is
0: and
1: he...
0: And she was carrying her overnight bag? I see. Well, thank you, Mr. Novello. Good night.
1: Overnight? Tell me, what did he say about...
0: He was carrying it with her.
1: But the bag, I...
0: Now, there's nothing to worry about, Mr. Blake. Come on, I'll fix you some tea. Only take a moment. Perfume.
1: Why, it's here in your apartment, too.
0: Isn't that odd?

0: Hey.
1: Huh?
0: Oh, Prentice, I'm having a little trouble with my keys here. I'll get it in a minute.
2: Oh, what's the matter?
0: This key, the lock.
2: Oh, here, let me...
0: Yeah.
2: There you are.
0: Thanks.
2: I don't mean to be curious, but good Lord, man, there's nothing to get so worked up about.
0: Excuse me? It's gone. Her overnight bag, Melody's. It was here a minute ago.
2: I guess that's what she came back for.
0: What? What did you say?
2: Well, I thought it was she. I heard someone come and go just a moment ago.
0: But she couldn't have. She...
2: Why are you so sure, Blake? It's perfectly natural. She left without her bag, remembered, came back for it while you were downstairs.
0: I tell you, I know something's wrong. I feel it.
2: All right, Blake, all right. There's one way to find out.
0: What do you mean?
2: Isn't her sister's apartment on the sixth floor? Let's go up and check with her.
0: But she's probably asleep. I don't want to worry her.
2: Oh, anything's better than pacing the floor all night. Now, come on, Blake.
0: All right, Prentice. Let's go.
3: And that's not on the program either, is it, Marshall? You're too bewildered to even think now as Mr. Prentice guides you up the stairs to the next floor in Helen's apartment. Then as the two of you start down the sixth floor corridor, something Helen said hits you between the eyes.
4: Don't be silly, darling. You can trust me. Everything is just waiting for you to walk in.
3: You stop short for a moment, your mind spinning. And then continue on after Prentice. Walk in, Marshall. Walk into what?
2: Poor girl's probably sound asleep.
0: Go ahead. Try it again.
4: Yes? What's the matter? Why are you... Marshall... Something's wrong. What is it?
2: We didn't want to disturb you, Miss Mason.
0: I'm a little concerned about Melody, Helen. I you know, I've been in Phoenix for the past 2 weeks. I just returned unexpectedly.
4: Tell me, Marshall, what is it?
0: Well, she isn't at home.
4: Isn't at home?
2: Oh, there's really nothing to be alarmed about. You knew, of course, that she planned a trip. I can't seem to convince Blake.
0: Please, Prentice, would you mind if I talk to Helen alone?
2: Not at all. Good night, Miss Mason. Sorry to have disturbed you, but poor Blake here...
4: Oh, of course. Come in, Marshall. Thank you, Mr. Prentice.
2: Not at all.
4: What's the matter?
0: Everything.
4: Did you do it?
0: Yeah, right on schedule. Only one thing.
4: What?
0: When Prentice and I opened the elevator door, she wasn't there.
4: What do you mean?
0: Just that. She wasn't there. It went off perfectly. I got up to her apartment just after one. We talked a while. I suggested a farewell drink, and then I...
4: Go on.
0: Wait a minute. Helen, you...
4: What's the matter?
0: She's been here too, hasn't she?
4: Marshall, what are you...
0: Night, Melody. Here in this room, I can smell it.
4: What are you talking about?
0: Melody's perfume.
4: Perfume? What in the world?
0: There's only one way it could have happened, Helen. Just one way.
4: Marshall.
0: You're double-crossing me, Helen, trying to use me for a fall guy. It's Melody's money, isn't it? That's all you're after.
4: Wait a minute,
0: Marshall. What did you do with her, Helen? What did you do with Melody? The next thing I know, she'll turn up in my lap with 15 witnesses. When are you set to spring that?
4: Marshall, listen to me.
0: I'm through listening to you.
4: Please, darling, you've got to believe it.
0: Helen, I couldn't believe it.
4: Listen to me now. I know we're in this together. There's only one way we can win. We've got to stay together. Always.
0: Oh. I love you, Helen. I love you so much.
4: If she's gone, it's because someone found her. Because someone knows.
0: They all know. The manager, even Prentice.
4: There's only one way out now, Marshall. There isn't much time.
0: What do you mean?
4: They do know, darling. But they don't know enough. If they did, they'd be here by now. We've got to get out of here.
0: When?
4: Right now. My car is down in the basement garage. We'll be out of the state by daylight.
0: You know what that means?
4: Yes, Marshal. I know what that means.
3: From this minute on, the two of you are giving up all thought of the money, admitting to the world and the law that you murdered Melody Blake.
4: That's it, Marshal. Get the elevator door.
0: Huh? Oh, yeah.
4: Car's over here.
0: It's so dark, I can't...
4: Take my hand.
0: Is there anyone on duty?
4: The night man's working upstairs, I think. Hurry, darling. What's the matter?
0: Madeline, look. On the table over there under the window.
4: Where? I don't see it.
1: I don't understand.
4: They brought her down here.
5: Melody. Melody, you are dead, aren't you? You are dead.
6: I'm afraid she is.
4: Mr. Blake, it's awful. I had no
6: Please,
4: idea
6: Mrs.
4: when
6: McPherson.
4: I talked to...
5: Who are you?
6: Lieutenant Braggett, homicide. Mrs. McPherson called us.
4: But why? What are you doing here?
6: I don't think it's necessary to explain that.
0: Surprised, Helen?
4: Marshal, I...
0: Stunned, aren't you? Right out of a clear sky. You had no idea.
4: Please, darling, believe me,
0: That's the trouble. I did believe you. You should have had better sense, Helen. It won't work, you know. It's the wrong kind of a frame. There's still two of us.
4: Stop,
0: two of us, Helen. You and I. Did you get that, Lieutenant? Two of us. I didn't kill her. I was the machine, the dummy. She pulled the strings.
4: You don't know what you're saying.
0: Shut up! I'm pulling the strings now, all of them. All right, officer, make yourself comfortable. I've got quite a story to tell you.

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1: And now, back to The Whistler.
2: It's a terrible thing, Marshal. The four of you standing in the gloom of the basement garage. Just enough light from the street lamp outside filtering through the dirty window to give the whole picture an ethereal, ghostly pallor. You hear yourself talking now, slowly at first, and then faster as the hatred inside you drives the whole thing out of your brain. And in the flood of words, you tell everything. How you fell in love with Helen. About the night you discovered you were both thinking of murder and of Melody's money. Of the poisoned drink, the elevator. The maddening discovery that Melody's body was gone. Helen begins to sob. Mrs. McPherson and the lieutenant just stand there, quietly, listening.
3: Well, that's all the time. I don't know what she's done to try to implicate me, what kind of a yarn she's told you, but that's the truth, and no one will ever make me change it.
4: Oh, Marshal, why? Why?
3: Well, what about it, officer? It's amazing what you can run into in an apartment house garage. Come on. Where are we going?
5: The night man's room is down here. I'd like to have you talk to him.
3: The night man?
5: Bring the lady, Mrs. McPherson.
6: This way, Miss May.
4: No, I won't. I'm not going to.
5: You do what I tell you. You're both under arrest. Suspicion of murder.
3: But the night man, what's he got to do with...
5: Take it easy. You'll see in a minute. How are you now, Mr. Novello?
7: I don't know, Lieutenant.
5: You know Mr. Blake here.
7: Oh, Mr. Blake. Mr. Blake, please believe me. I didn't mean to do it. I've tried to explain. After it happened, I got scared and I lost my head. That's why I lied about seeing you go out and everything.
5: Just a minute, Mr. Novello. Tell Mr. Blake exactly what you did.
7: I was cleaning on the fourth floor and I found Mrs. Blake in the elevator. She fainted.
6: Fainted?
5: Go on, Mr. Novello.
7: I picked her up to carry her back to her apartment. As I passed the stairway, I tripped. I fell down all the way to the landing. She hit her head. I know I killed her. I didn't mean to. I didn't mean to.
6: You mean he told
5: Funny,
6: you?
5: Isn't it? We thought he was lying. Had him all ready to book until you cleared him.
7: Oh, good Lord.
6: Helen,
8: never mind, Marshal. It's no use now.
5: Well, let's go, you two. Oh, Mr. Novello, a word of advice. Next time you fall downstairs with a body in your arms, don't lose your head and hide it in the air conditioning intake. Every apartment in the building is full of that perfume.
9: Now, a question. Do you know who Simon Lake was and what part he played in the building of your Navy? Lake is considered to be the father of the submarine, being the man who invented the even-keel submarine and the first to use an internal combustion engine in a submersible. His first submarines had wheels on the bottom so they could run along the ocean bed and doors with double air chambers so divers could emerge underwater. In 1894, during the attack on Fort Henry, Simon Lake, despite great personal danger, successfully took his submarine through the minefields protecting the fort and showed the powers to be the value of underwater craft in wartime. This is but one of many interesting facts which can be found in the history of your United States Navy.
1: Featured in tonight's transcribed story were Bill Foreman as the Whistler, Lou Merrill, Virginia Gregg, Alice Reinhardt, Jack Moyles, Paul Dubov, and Victor Rodman. The Whistler, directed by Gordon T. Hughes, with music by Wilbur Hatch, is produced by Joel Malone and transmitted overseas by the Armed Forces Radio Service. Tonight's Whistler was written by Joel Malone and Harold Swanton. The Whistler was entirely fictional, and all characters portrayed on the Whistler are also fictional. Any similarities of names or resemblances to persons living or dead is purely coincidental. This is George Walsh speaking, reminding you to listen again next week for another strange tale by the Whistler.
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Once again, the keeper of the book has opened the ponderous door to the secret vault, wherein is kept the great sealed book, in which is recorded all the secrets and mysteries of mankind through the ages. Here are tales of every kind, tales of murder, of madness, of dark deeds strange and terrible beyond belief. Keeper of the book, I would know what tale we tell this time. Open the great book and let us read. Slowly, the great book opens. One by one, the keeper of the book turns the pages and stops. Ah, the strange tale of a dying man told on his deathbed. A story of madness and horror. A tale called Out of the Past.

0: Here is a tale out of the past, as it is written in the pages of the sealed book. It is 5 o'clock in the afternoon, and Helen Morgan has just received the afternoon mail. As she is about to look at it, her husband Gerald enters their luxurious suite.
1: Hello, beautiful.
2: How's my one and only?
3: Oh, hello, darling. Oh, Gerald. No wonder every actress wants to have you for her leading man.
2: Nonsense. I'll have you know the only person I kiss like that is my wife.
3: You'd better say that. How was the matinee today?
2: Fine. I got 7 curtain calls. Oh. I see the afternoon mail came. Anything for me?
3: Yes, there's 1 letter for me and 1 for you.
2: Thanks, dear. Mine's a bill from the hotel management. Darling, we're living beyond our means.
3: Oh, now, Gerald, you're not going to start that again, are you? Why, we have over $500,000 in our joint account.
2: I've told you 12 times, darling. I won't touch that money. It's yours, not mine.
3: But Gerald, it isn't a question of it being yours or mine. It's ours.
2: Helen, I made it clear to you when we got married that we'd have to live on the money I earn.
3: All right, Gerald. I wonder who my letter can be from.
2: Helen, what is it?
0: For a moment, as Helen stared at the letter in her hand, she felt as if her heart had stopped. Then it began to beat again wildly, as though it would burst. Over and over, she read the few lines in the letter. A friend from England expects you tomorrow afternoon at 2 o'clock at the Hotel Edgewood. Please bring $25,000 in cash, or else I shall be forced to take action. John Benedict.

0: Well, I need a little rest.
1: Helen noticed the worried look in Gerald's eyes and strove to act natural. That night she lay awake hour after hour, staring at the ceiling, seeing the words of the letter before her. The letter that reached out for her from the terrifying past. The next day, after Gerald had left the apartment, Helen ordered a cab. 20 minutes later, she rushed into the office of Martin Walker, her attorney.
0: Martin, you must help me. I'm in trouble. Great trouble.
2: Helen, what is it? What's wrong?
0: I'm being blackmailed.
2: Blackmailed?
0: Yes.
2: By whom?
0: A man named John Benedict. I don't know who he is, but I received a letter from him yesterday afternoon.
2: Well, there's only one thing to do, and that's to go to the police.
0: Oh, no, I can't go to the police.
2: Why not?
0: This man, Benedict, knows something I can't afford to have exposed.
2: What does he know, Helen?
0: Oh, please don't ask me, Martin. I can't tell you. But believe me, if it ever gets out, it would ruin my marriage. My life. I couldn't stand to lose Gerald. I couldn't. I'd rather die.
2: No, please, Helen, don't cry. You know there isn't anything I wouldn't do to help you. But as I see it, your only chance is to go to the police.
0: No, I can't. It would ruin everything. Oh, Martin, if you really wanted to help me, you'd do as I ask you. I've got to buy him off.
2: All right, Helen. I think you're making a mistake, but I'll help you. How much money does this Benedict want?
1: At 2 o'clock that afternoon, an hour after Helen had withdrawn $25,000 from the bank, Martin and she entered a small, dingy hotel on a side street. Following the hotel clerk's instructions, they climbed one flight of stairs and walked down a long, dark hallway to room 14.
3: Come in.
1: As Martin opened the door, revealing a squalid and dimly lit room, Helen saw for the first time John Benedict. He was a large man with coarse features and a thick black beard. In the half light, he appeared to be about 50. His clothes were of a fine English cut, but time and wear had taken their toll. He stared at Helen for a moment, then spoke.
3: How do you do, Mrs. Morgan? Won't you please come in?
0: Thank you. This is Mr. Walker, my attorney.
3: Yes, of course. How do you do, sir? I'm very pleased to meet you.
2: I'm afraid I can't say as much.
3: Yes. I trust you'll forgive me these dismal surroundings, but alas, I'm quite penniless.
2: So you thought it would be an excellent idea to blackmail this lady for funds?
3: I'm afraid you misunderstand me, Mr. Walker. I'm not forcing this beautiful lady to give me £5,000. Rather, I'm, shall we say, requesting a loan.
2: Yes, but if she doesn't give you this loan, you'll ruin her marriage, her life.
3: It would distress me to ruin anyone's life. But then it also distresses me to live in a pigsty like this.
2: A much more suitable place would be the state penitentiary.
0: Martin, please don't talk like that.
3: Evidently, Mrs. Morgan, your friend is more interested in having me placed in prison than in saving you from disaster. I'm afraid you haven't revealed our little secret to Mr. Walker, have you?
0: No, I haven't.
3: Well, perhaps if we were to tell him, he wouldn't be quite so eager to imprison me. Perhaps if he knew that at one time you had...
0: No, don't say any more. I'll pay you.
3: Allow me to commend you on your good judgment.
0: Martin, give him the money. Give it to him.
2: Very well. Here's your filthy blood money.
3: Thank you. I think you've been very wise, Mrs. Morgan. Very wise indeed. Good day.

0: And now to continue the story, as it is written in the sealed book. In the days that followed Helen's payment of money, the money Mr. Benedict demanded, she tried unsuccessfully to forget him and the terrifying secret he shared with her. Life for Helen became tense, watchful, frightening. Then one afternoon, while Gerald was at a rehearsal of a new play, she received another call. A call that sent her in panic to Martin Walker's office.
1: Martin, I've heard from him again.
2: Who? Benedict?
1: Yes, he phoned an hour ago. He wants $50,000.
3: $50,000?
2: Now maybe you'll have sense enough, Helen, to let me turn this over to the police.
1: No, I can't do that.
2: You can't? You mean you're going to buy him off a second time?
1: Yes, I must.
2: But you can't, Helen, you can't. What's to prevent his extorting money from you a third and a fourth time? He'll squeeze you dry.
1: The money doesn't matter, do you hear? Nothing matters but keeping what Benedict knows from Gerald. If he finds out, it will mean the end of everything for me. Everything.
0: An hour later, Martin and Helen alighted from an elevator at the 23rd floor of the Hotel Bellevue. They walked down the large, luxurious hallway to Suite 23C.
4: Ah, good afternoon, Mrs. Morgan. Oh, I see you brought Mr. Walker.
5: And I was counting on a pleasant afternoon. May I take your coat?
1: No, thank you.
2: Benedict, what do you mean by asking for $50,000 now? We paid you $25,000. That was supposed to keep your mouth shut.
4: Well, it has, up to now. However, now I need more money.
2: Well, you shan't have it. There's a limit to what anyone will pay.
4: Quite true, Mr. Walker, but the limit hasn't been reached as yet. Mrs. Morgan is very much in love with her husband and would pay considerable more to keep him from learning what I know.
1: He must never know.
2: Oh, you swine. If I had my way, I'd call the police and put you where you belong.

0: A week passed. A week which found Helen living in a fearful nightmare. A nightmare from which she couldn't escape. Every time anyone knocked at the door or the phone rang, her heart began to beat wildly.
1: Who was that who just phoned, Gerald?
2: It was a theater. They wanted to make sure I hadn't forgotten today's special performance.
1: Oh.
2: Helen?
1: Yes?
2: What is it, darling? What's come over you?
1: Come over me?
2: Yes, this past week you've been just a bundle of nerves. Every time the phone rings or the mail arrives, you begin to tremble. What's wrong?
1: Oh, you're just imagining all that, dear.
2: Helen, stop acting as though I were a child. I can see something's wrong, and I want to know what it is.
1: Please, Gerald, there's nothing wrong. Who could that be?
2: Never mind, I'll get it.
1: No, Gerald.
2: Just sit where you are and rest.
1: Yes, but I... Why doesn't he come back? What's taking him so long? Gerald, who is it? Gerald!
2: Helen, what is it? Why did you scream like that?
1: I didn't scream. Who was that at the door?
2: It was just a bellhop. He brought this special delivery letter for you.
1: A special delivery letter?
2: Yes, here it is.
1: Thank you.
2: Aren't you going to open it? After all, it's a special delivery.
1: Oh, yes, of course.
2: I never saw anyone so afraid of a letter. Who's it from? Anything wrong?
1: No. No, nothing. Nothing.
2: Don't tell me that. You look as though you were going to collapse. Here, let me see that letter.
1: No.
2: I said give it to me. There. That's better. Perhaps this letter will tell me what's wrong. What? It's only one sentence. I will phone you at 2. There isn't even a signature. Who wrote this note, Helen?
1: I don't know.
2: You must know. Else why would you have gone so pale? I'll phone you at 2. It's almost 2 now. I'll wait for that call.
1: Please, Gerald, you must have faith in me.
2: All these weeks I've had faith, said nothing, hoped you'd tell me what was wrong. Now I must find out for myself. Well, right on time. It's just 2 o'clock.
1: Gerald, please don't answer it.
2: Take your hand off that phone, Helen.
1: No, I won't let you answer
2: it. I said take your hand off that phone.
1: No, Gerald, please.
2: Hello? Hello? Hello? No answer. Whoever called hung up when he heard my voice. I suppose you still won't tell me who it is. All right, then. I have to leave for a matter now. But when I return, we'll have this thing out once and for all.
1: Please, Gerald, I just can't tell you. If you'd only believe me.
2: Goodbye, Helen.
1: Oh, darling. If only I could tell you. If only I could, but... I know you wouldn't want me then. How could you? It would be... Oh, the phone. It must be here again. Hello?
3: Good afternoon, Mrs. Morgan.
1: You. You promised you'd leave me alone, that I'd never hear from you again. That was only a week ago.
3: Yes, I know. But then I'm always making promises I can't keep.
1: What do you want? I'm tired of your playing cat and mouse with me.
3: I should like you to call on me at 5 o'clock this afternoon.
1: If it's money you're after, I won't pay you another cent. Not another cent, you hear? There's no end to your demands.
3: Ah, but there is, dear lady. I assure you that this is the last time you'll ever hear from me or see me.
1: If I could only believe that. But that's what you promised the last time. I won't be tricked again. I'm not coming, you hear? I'm not coming.
3: I shall expect you at 5. And don't bring Walker.
1: No, I won't be there. I won't... Hello!
3: Hello! Hello! Ah, come in, Mrs. Morgan. You're right on time. It's just 5. It's good to see you without that bounder Walker around.
1: If I give you money now... How do I know you won't be asking for more in another week?
3: Oh, that's very simple. Because after you pay me off this time, there won't be any point in my bothering you again.
1: What do you mean?
3: I mean, Mrs. Morgan, that this time I want $500,000.
1: $500,000?
3: Yes. If I'm not mistaken, that's what your balance is. Don't you see, once you paid it over to me, there'd be no point in my bothering you anymore. As you wouldn't have any money left. Simple, isn't it?
1: Well, You must be mad.
3: I? Oh, no, Mrs. Morgan, not I. Come now, you love your husband and he loves you. There are years and years of happiness before you. If he doesn't learn your little secret, if you're wise, you'll turn the money over to me.
1: I can't. I can't. My husband and I have the money in a joint account. If I were to withdraw $500,000, he'd know about it at once.
3: Ah, but there's always a chance that he won't find out. But if you don't do as I ask, I assure you he will.
1: Oh, no. No.
3: Yes, Mrs. Morgan, your husband will learn that while you were in England in 1934, you murdered your sweetheart.
1: I won't listen. I won't listen.
3: But your husband will, and he'll learn that after you committed this murder, you spent the following 7 years in an English insane asylum.
1: No, no, you can't tell him. You can't tell
3: him. But I will. What do you think your husband will say when he learns his dear wife had murdered a man and spent 7 years in an insane asylum?
1: No, no, you can't tell him.
3: Think of what the sensation the tabloids would make out of it. Your husband will have to divorce you.
1: No, no.
3: So, hinted, have you? That isn't going to help you, Mrs. Morgan.

0: And now to continue the story, as it is written in the sealed book. After Helen Morgan fainted when Benedict threatened to tell her husband of her terrible past unless she paid him $500,000, she lay helpless and stunned in her bed. When Gerald came home that night...
1: Helen! Helen, where are...
2: Why, Martin, Dr. Smith, what are you two doing here? Is anything wrong? Where's Helen?
3: She's in her room, Gerald.
2: What's wrong?
3: She's had a breakdown.
2: A breakdown?
3: Yes.
2: I must see her.
3: Very well, Gerald. Don't wait for a moment. I'm afraid you'll have to wait out here, Mr. Walker.
4: I understand, Doctor.
3: You must be very quiet, Gerald.
2: Yes, of course. Helen. Darling, how are you? Helen, please speak to me.
5: I'm not Helen. My name is Grace. Grace Arnold.
2: Helen, what are you saying?
5: Yes. Grace Arnold. Grace Arnold.
2: Doctor, why does she keep saying her name is Grace Arnold? Why doesn't she recognize me?
3: We must let her rest now, Gerald.
5: I'm good.
3: Come along.
2: She doesn't even know me. What's wrong, Doctor?
3: Come along, Gerald.
5: Grace Arnold.
4: Well, how is she, Doctor?
2: You said she had a breakdown, but she didn't even know me.
3: Gerald, I'd hoped I'd never have to tell you what I'm going to, but now I must.
2: Tell me what?
3: Helen comes from a family which has insanity in its blood.
2: Insanity?
3: Yes. For many years, Helen had a fear of becoming insane until in 1934 in England, she had an unfortunate accident, and as a result, did become insane.
2: No, that can't be.
3: It's true, Gerald. I went to England with her father to look after her. She spent the following 7 years in an English nursing home. She was discharged as sane in 1941. Her father had died a short time before, so I brought her home.
2: She never told me a word about it.
3: One day she came to my office and asked me if she had any right to marry you. I'm afraid I was being unfair to you when I said yes.
2: No. No, you weren't being unfair to me.
3: You see, I felt that with a person like you at her side, someone strong, someone who loved her, she'd overcome her fear of insanity. During the first 2 months of your marriage, my theory seemed correct. She never looked so well or was so happy.
2: Well, then what caused her breakdown?
3: I don't know, Gerald. I suppose she was so happy that she began to fear it couldn't last, that you'd find out about her past. Probably it preyed on her mind day and night, leading to this breakdown.
2: Well, she'd only told me. Why does she keep saying her name is Grace Arnold?
3: It's a symptom of her illness, Gerald. She's seeking to escape from herself.
2: Well, there must be something you can do. Will she always be like that?
3: That's very difficult to say. Naturally, she'll have to go away. She may recover in a year or two, and then again, she...
2: Oh, no, no. She's so young and beautiful.
4: You're tired, Gerald. You'd better sit down and rest.
3: Yes, Gerald. That's an excellent idea. Meanwhile, I must return to Helen.
4: Look after her, Mr. Walker.
6: All right, Doctor.
4: Well, how do you feel, Gerald?
2: Tired, if you want to know.
4: Oh, that's only natural. These past 3 weeks have been quite strenuous for you. But with $500,000 and a joint account and a wife who will probably never be in any condition to ask you about it, you've done quite well.
2: Quite well? That's an understatement. Name one actor, living or dead, who could have given as great a performance of Mr. Benedict as I did.
4: You were superb as Benedict, I admit.
2: Superb? I outdid myself. You should have heard me this afternoon. My dear Mrs. Morgan, your husband will learn that while you were in England in 1934, you murdered your sweetheart. And that after you committed this murder, you spent the following 7 years in an English insane asylum.
6: Shh! Gerald, she'll hear you.
2: Nonsense. I've broken her once and for all, Martin. Ah, what a pity. I played my greatest role to an audience of one.
4: Yes, Gerald, but you were probably the highest paid actor in the world. I'm sure that $500,000 for 3 weeks' work, less my share of costs, something of a record.
2: You know, it's really rather a pity, for Helen, that is, that she talks in her sleep. Because if she didn't, I'd never have learned that she once murdered a man and spent 7 years in an insane asylum.

Clever of Gerald, wasn't it? The way he played his wife's love against her. But unfortunately, he never had a chance to enjoy his ill-gotten gains, for 2 weeks later, he died as a result of an automobile accident, and on his deathbed confessed to everything. Even after Helen's recovery, which took some time, she was never told the truth about her dear departed husband.

And now, keeper of the book, before you close the great volume, show us the tale we tell next time. This one. Ah, yes. A story about the dark and mysterious Louisiana bayou country and voodoo in the night and the water rising in an old mausoleum built underground. A tale called Welcome Home.

0: Be sure to be with us again next time when the sound of the great gong heralds another strange and exciting tale from The Sealed Book. The Sealed Book, written by Bob Arthur and David Cogan, is produced and directed by Jock McGregor.
1: 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You just heard an episode of The Sealed Book, which originally aired Sunday, May 13th, 1945, 81 years ago today. Its title? Out of the Past. This episode of The Weird Circle first aired Sunday, May 13th, 1945, 81 years ago today, titled The Haunted Motel.
2: The Weird Circle. In this cave by the restless sea, we are met to call from out the past stories strange and weird. Bellkeeper, toll the bell, so all may know we are gathered again in the Weird Circle.

0: of the past, phantoms of a world gone by, speak again the immortal tale, The Haunted Hotel.
1: Venice is a beautiful city. Its climate is ideal, its buildings picturesque, its atmosphere charming. But I felt almost physically incapable of pleasure as the oarsman tied his gondola to the castle hotel mooring. For in my brain there was just one thought. It kept flying around and around like an imprisoned bat. Why is Philip dead? Why is Philip dead? And it was this that had brought me clear across an ocean to Venice.
2: Ah, good evening, senor.
1: You have a reservation for Henry Westwick?
2: Yes, senor. It was you who requested a northeast room on the ground floor, was it not?
1: That's right, overlooking the canal.
2: You are lucky. In the very next mail, another American named Miss James asked for the same room.
1: Huh?
2: But, of course, you had the priority.
3: Oh, I'm Miss James. Does that mean I can't have room 14?
2: Sorry, Signorina, I am afraid so. Unless, of course, you can persuade Mr. Westwick to trade with you. Yours is number 15, next door to the young man here, but without a view of the canal.
3: You wouldn't like to exchange, would you, Mr. Westwick?
1: I wish I could be more gallant, Miss James, but I have a special reason for wanting 14.
2: Boy!
4: Yes?
2: Take these bags, room 14 and 15. Just follow the page, senor, signorina.
1: Thank you.
3: A special reason? You sound so mysterious.
1: Well, as a matter of fact, I'm here to solve a mystery.
3: Really? Oh, please tell me about it. Oh, that is, if you don't mind.
1: No, I think I'd like to, Miss James. Just to make up for not being able to switch rooms with you. 6 weeks ago, my brother married. It was very sudden. He'd met this Countess Narone and her brother Rivar while traveling through Italy. He'd fallen deeply in love with her. And they came here to spend their honeymoon.
3: Oh, I thought the hotel opened just last week.
1: Oh, it did. This was formerly an old castle. Philip rented it for a month. He was scheduled to leave the day before remodeling began.
3: But something happened?
1: He was only here 2 weeks when he died.
3: How shocking.
1: Not only that, but when I wrote to his wife for more particulars, I got no reply. She and her brother seemed to have vanished off the face of the earth. It took me a month to wind up my business affairs, but I'm determined to stay here until I find out exactly what happened to Philip. How? Why?
3: Yes, I can understand how you'd feel about your brother, Mr. Westwick. But you haven't told me the reason you want room 14.
1: Oh, that was the master bedroom. I've got a hunch. If Narona left any clue, it will be there.
5: Here are your rooms, sir, madame.
3: Well, good night and very good luck.
1: I'll see you around tomorrow evening, Walter S. James.
3: I think so. After all, we Americans have got to stick together. And, Henry?
1: Yes?
3: My first name's Elaine.
1: I went into my own room, shut the door, and immediately that overwhelming sense of depression closed in on me again. For a few minutes there in the hall, Elaine's warmth and vitality had dispelled it. Now, alone, in the very place of my brother's death, I felt more than ever confused and discouraged. Where to start my search? I didn't know. But as I crept between the cool sheets, I thought, oh, how much this room could tell me. If it would only speak. If I were only sensitive enough to grasp what it was saying. Then I just drifted aimlessly with the sound of the canal in my ears, lifting me up, bearing me along like a bit of wood on its surface. For a while, I didn't realize the sound had changed, that it had become a murmur of voices speaking fluent Italian. But then I began to see them, a man and a woman. Their images were slightly distorted, like an improperly focused motion picture. And even through my dream, I knew I was outside the scene, invisible to them, an audience of one.
6: How can you ask that of me, Rivar? You're my brother, the only one on earth I care about. How can you ask me to sacrifice myself to that...
5: unattractive boor of an American. Do you think I'm unaware of your feelings, Narona? That I'm totally blind to how much it repels you?
4: But what can I do? They're after me again for my gambling debts. And those men are vicious, completely unprincipled. Why, killing me would mean as little to them as snapping a toothpick. And surely you don't want my death on your soul.
6: Oh, please, Riva. Don't try to work on my sympathies. You sound like such a fool.
4: But, Nerona, he's not an unkind man. Didn't he lease this castle for us and let us move in? Just on the hope that you'd marry him?
6: Keep still, can't you? Very well. I shall send Westwick a note by messenger saying I accept his proposal. What's today's date, Riva?
4: It's the 16th. December 16th. And thank you, Nerona.
1: I don't know which happened first. The screen going blank or my mind refusing any more of the vision. But suddenly I found myself sitting up straight in bed, my eyes wide open, my hands digging convulsively into the quilt on each side of my sweat-soaked body. Oh, what a horrible nightmare, I thought. And perhaps I could have accepted it as such, except for one thing. In the dream there had been a waste paper basket near Nerona's desk, with a newspaper lying on top of it. And while I could not see the Countess nor her brother clearly, the date of that paper had been quite plain. December 15th. And my brother had written to me that his fiancée was so eager for their marriage she had inadvertently dated her acceptance a day ahead. That detail had left my mind completely. Could this dream have been an extension of reality? Emotions undergone so vivid they had left their impress on the walls to be returned to whomever would receive them? I did not sleep much the rest of the night. I spent the next afternoon in a thoroughly fruitless search for some clue to Nerona's present whereabouts. I was rather glad by 8 o'clock to shower and change clothes at the hotel. I'd just finished dinner and decided on a stroll when I heard Elaine calling me.
7: Henry! Hi! Do you always eat dinner so late? I waited for hours and hours, and then I decided I was just too hungry.
1: Well, I am flattered. Want to go for a walk with me?
7: I'd love to. And you needn't be so pleased with yourself. It really isn't any special accomplishment of your own that you're the only decent-looking male in the hotel.
1: Thank you for that left-handed compliment. And are you going to chase me all over the place, Elaine?
7: Oh, madly. Tell me, how did today's sleuthing go, Sherlock?
1: Oh, not very well, I'm afraid. The only new factor I've discovered is that no one in all Venice seems to have ever seen Nerona.
7: Well, that's incredible.
1: I know. But Philip alone signed the lease, and then he and Nerona and Rivar moved into the castle. That much the real estate agent told me.
7: How about the servants? Surely they must have seen her.
1: Well, there was only one. A man named Ferrari had been with the Countess a long time. Now, he's disappeared completely. Oh, I suppose they took him with them, wherever they've gone.
7: You have got a puzzle, haven't you?
1: Well, even if I did discover that Philip was murdered, I still don't have the faintest idea of what his murderers looks like. And nobody seems familiar with their titles.
7: Probably phonies.
1: Say, I never thought of that. You know, Elaine?
7: What?
1: I'm not sure, of course, but there really may be something under that hair.
7: Why, you...
1: Oh. Ouch.
7: And I shall wear my brass knuckles in the future.
1: Madam, please, I have a very delicate stomach. Didn't you hear the sound it made when you belted me?
7: Idiot. That was my bracelet. See? 6 tiny sleigh bells and a silver chain.
1: Oh, well, I thought that they only put sleigh bells on horses.
7: Oh, you...
1: Ow! Maybe we'd better get back to the hotel before you really get angry. Then you'll have to carry me home. I'd never met a girl like Elaine before. Pretty, intelligent, with a sense of humor, all at the same time. It was with the greatest reluctance that I finally consented to our saying goodnight, to making her promise that she'd see me next evening. But was that the only reason I wondered? Was I afraid that I might have another dream? I pulled the cover up to my shoulders. And almost instantly, as if it'd been impatient for my coming, the dream began again.
6: I can't stand him any longer, Riva. Not another day. We've been married just 2 weeks, and already he's scrimping. Already he's being economical. Why don't you take the bus, Nerona, instead of a cab? It's just as comfortable.
4: And he seems to think that paying my debts absolves him of all other responsibility toward me. And what's more, that I should be eternally grateful to him for it. Has he said anything about those suits I bought?
6: No, he hasn't seen the bills yet. Oh, it's hard enough on you, I'll admit, but how about me? He just stays in that library, reading all the time, and refuses even to let me go outside the door without him. Riva, I'm leaving him.
4: No.
6: Why not? We've paid off those gangsters you call your friends.
4: Look, let's not fool ourselves, Nerona. We'll always be spending more than we've got. We can't throw him away. Just yet.
8: Baron Riva, Mr. Westbrook wants to see you. I'm afraid it's that tailor bill.
4: Oh, Lord. Now I'll have to stand there like a disobedient little boy while he gives me a dressing gown.
8: I said I thought you were out of the house, but... But he'd seen you come in.
6: How's your cold, Ferrari?
8: Oh, not too good, Countess. Not too good.
4: If only there was some way to have Westwick's money without his presence. Or if we could just make a quick killing and... Yes, a quick killing.
6: Riva, no.
4: Do you want to live with that man the rest of your days? Tell me, Nerona, does your husband carry any life insurance?
9: All had gone black again. I was pushing desperately through the thick sludge of sleep, struggling back into consciousness.
1: It was nearly dawn. The world from my window looked cool and clean and quiet. I was so shaken I could barely dress. But I knew only a long walk would calm my shivering nerves. And besides, there were a few telegrams I had to send. Telegrams which might clear up the mystery of Philip's death.

0: The day went well, incredibly better than I'd hoped. And yet, getting my key from the desk that evening, I realized I was right back where I started. I walked down the corridor and hesitated in front of Elaine's door. Should I knock and say hello? Or wait till I was dressed for dinner? And that problem was quickly solved.
1: Good evening.
0: Well, how did you know I was here?
1: Well, ours are the only rooms at the end of this hall. I heard you walk by and stop, and no sound of a key.
0: For a moment you had me worried. I thought you were psychic.
1: Oh, I am. Didn't you know? I'm the seventh daughter of a seventh son of a seventh son. They slipped me in because they thought they were getting in a rut.
0: Really? Well, then I don't have to tell you what I found out today, do I? You know it already.
1: Oh, come on inside, you horrible creature, and stop keeping me in suspense. Now, tell me all about it.
0: Well, I feel like a pawn in a chess game, Elaine. The minute my side forges ahead, something occurs to checkmate it.
1: Like what, for instance?
0: Well, like discovering Philip had been insured for
1: $50,000. $50,000?
0: I telegraphed all the insurance companies in America today, and one of them cabled the information immediately.
1: Why, Henry, you're brilliant. Whatever gave you the idea?
0: Well, I've been having... It was just a hunch. They gave me the name of Philip's examining physician here in town who filled in the death certificate, and I checked up on him this afternoon.
1: Yes?
0: No. He's straight as a die. Got the best reputation of any doctor in Venice. Now, he swears my brother died of bronchitis, and, well, I'm sure the insurance examiners weren't any too cheerful about handing out $50,000, especially with only one premium paid on it, but they believed him.
1: Oh, that means a dead trail again, huh?
0: I'm afraid so.
1: Oh, Henry, I wish I could help you. If there were only something I could do.
0: I'll tell you what, Elaine. Get into a fluffy dress and clasp those funny little sleigh bells around your wrist, and we'll go out and really see Venice tonight.
1: Okay, Henry. I'll meet you in the lobby in 10 minutes. What is it? You've been trying to act gay all evening. That's exactly what it's been, an act.
0: I'm sorry, Elaine. I didn't mean to worry you with my troubles.
1: You worry me much more when you won't tell me. What worries you?
0: I know you're tired. It's nearly 2 o'clock and you've been yawning for the past half hour. Elaine, would you think me crazy if I told you I was afraid to go back into my room? Afraid to go to sleep?
1: But why?
0: I have the most hideous dreams. All about Philip and the Countess and her brother.
1: Oh, good heavens, Henry. That's perfectly natural. The three of them are constantly on your mind. And you are using your own as old room.
0: But the nightmares seem to be planned. They seem to have a purpose behind them.
1: Look, if you wish, I'll gladly change rooms with you.
0: No. No, thanks a lot, Elaine. But the least I can do for whatever's trying to give me the message is receive it. Good night, funny face. Sleep didn't come so easily now. Perhaps because I was too anxious to get into the dream, or because for the first time I'd acknowledged a complete belief in it. At any rate, my eyes simply wouldn't stay closed. My mind kept whirling ceaselessly. I tried to lie very quietly, without thrashing, and my body grew taut and straining with the effort. Finally, just as I felt I could stand this immobility no longer, the thread snapped. My brain went limp, and her shadow play continued.
2: Take another look, Riva. He promised he'd come immediately.
3: The doctor's not here yet, Nerona. Do you think I'm blind?
2: No, no, no. I'm sorry. It's just nervousness, I guess.
3: Poor sister. Never mind. It'll be all over with by tomorrow.
4: Countess.
2: Yes, Ferrari. Ah, but we should come to this, Riva. The only friend we have left, and we bury him in another's grave.
4: I don't mind, Countess. In fact, I should be flattered. Think how long I shall be pointed out as a millionaire instead of the pauper I really am. Twice before I had this illness, I knew a third attack would be fatal.
2: He's coming. Quickly now, Ferrari. Repeat your story.
4: Yes. I am Philip Westwick. Last week I caught cold. But I refused to have a doctor, even though my wife pleaded strenuously that I should. I hold a $50,000 policy on my life, and in the event of my death, I wished the doctor to communicate with them. My wife will arrange all the funeral details and notify my relatives in America.
2: Right. Now, I must go into the library and find my husband. He'll be pleased to see me, I'm sure. There's a small jeweler's bill of mine he's taken in there to study. Oh, well, that'll soon be over for good. And it's most important Philip doesn't wander into this part of the house while the doctor's still here. That might prove awkward.
3: Nerona, when do we finish with Philip?
2: Tonight, after the doctor's safely gone.
3: How?
2: A knife.
3: But you know I can't stand the sight of blood.
2: Don't worry, I intend to do this thing myself. I do not propose to have it bungled. There, he's at the door now. Wait until I'm out of sight, then answer it. And Riva?
3: Yes?
2: If the doctor asks where Mrs. Westwick is, tell him my constant vigilance has tired me so. I'm asleep in another room.
3: Very well, Nerona. Very well.
0: Tableau faded slowly before my eyes, and try as my subconscious would to call it back, make it unreal further for me, the curtain remained stubbornly closed. I didn't wake after this dream, as I always had before, but sank into a dense hypnotic slumber. Then I felt hot, bright fingers of sunlight touch my eyelids. I knew it was morning, and I awoke. Between bath and my breakfast, I formulated a final plan. Something in last night's vision had given me an idea. It was just a little lead, to be sure, but everything else had turned out in blind alley. So I had to try it. I was sitting on the floor in the library, surrounded by books, when Elaine walked in. Oh, looking for someone, lady?
1: What? Oh, Henry. Is this where you've been all afternoon? I just came in to get a magazine, because when you're not around, the hotel's so boring. Oh,
0: thank you for them kind words, ma'am. You can add them to my bill when I leave.
1: What are you doing? This another clue in the case of the missing countess? Or have you simultaneously lost your mind and found a new variation on paper dollies?
0: It's a clue, I think. Sit down here, make yourself useful.
1: All right. Now what?
0: Well, look through this pile of books and see if you can find a bill or a letter. I have reason to believe Nerona bought some jewelry.
1: So what? All women buy jewelry. Even I do.
0: If we can find out where she bought it, we'll be able to get her description. See?
1: Oh, of course. What a dope I am.
0: Oh, I never argue with a lady.
1: Why?
0: Even if the bill's not here, it won't matter too much. I'll canvass every jewelry store in Venice till I hit the right one.
1: How come you're so sure of this angle, Henry? Did you find out something new?
0: Well, I had a dream about Nerona last night.
1: Oh, well, tell me, Henry. What does she look like? Is she beautiful?
0: That's funny, but I don't really know. It's as though I'm nearsighted and can't get the image distinctly. Help me, I've tried. Hey.
1: What? Oh, Henry, it's a letter. Well, open it quickly. See if it's the one we want.
0: It is. A bill made out to Philip for 3,000 lira. Oh, Elaine, this is the break. This is the opening wedge. I've got a hunch that from now on the mystery's going to crack wide open. I'm going to phone the jeweler for an appointment.
1: I don't want to be a killjoy, Henry, but it says on the bill, store hours from 10 to 6. It's nearly 7 now.
0: Oh. Oh, well, it doesn't matter. I'll go tomorrow. Tonight we'll celebrate. We'll have truffles and nightingale's tongues and champagne. The works.
1: Anyway, Henry, we'll have the champagne.
0: Late that night, when we returned to the hotel, I felt more than ever that at last I was getting to the root of Philip's death. I crept into bed. I could wait for the dream calmly now, because I was no longer running around in circles, but right at the threshold to my brother's vengeance. I recognized the corridor outside my own door, and Rivar and Nerona walking softly toward it.
3: You're sure you can do it?
2: I'm not afraid. I'll go through with my end of it. Just be sure you don't mess up yours. Remember now, the biggest wine cask you can find in the cellar, and saw a wide enough hole in the top so the body will go through.
3: Have you got the knife?
2: Of course. Now go, for heaven's sake. You make me nervous.
0: I watched her with an icy, agonized horror no earlier dream had produced. She stealthily opened the door, and I could see Philip at the window, his back toward us, gazing out over the canal. He didn't seem to hear her footsteps sliding across the floor, coming nearer and nearer to him. I wanted to shout, scream at him, warn him against Narona. But I knew I was just a spectator, watching a hideous motion picture, and I could not change this ending. She stopped then, motionless, just in back of him. I saw her hand come up slowly, with a sharp, slender knife, the blade glittering up brightly as the bracelet on her wrist. Just as it started downward for the final thrust, I heard a familiar sound. It was then I realized the dream had dissolved and that I was gazing up at reality. I grabbed her hand.
5: Oh! Oh! Let me go!
0: Elaine! Oh, it was you.
5: Let me go!
0: No. Knifing one member of the Westlake family is quite enough. Countess Narona.
1: One moment more and you'd never have known my identity.
0: Yes, I would. For I'd seen your hand. With a knife. With a sleigh bell bracelet.
1: So, that gave me away, did it? The last thing your brother ever paid for alive, Henry. If you had not found the bill for it, I shouldn't have tried to kill you tonight.
0: No. When would you have tried to kill me, Countess?
1: Perhaps never. I liked you, Henry. Riva and I learned of your arrival from the shipping news while we were at Milan collecting Philip's insurance from the branch office there. I followed you, of course, to make sure you discovered nothing. However, we were both unfortunate.
0: Especially you, Narona. Walk in front of me to the telephone. I've got the dagger now, remember. Night clerk, will you please call the police? Tell them there's a murderess in room 14. Yes, thank you. Go on, Narona. What about your American accent? It's quite perfect.
1: I really am a countess, even though from an obscure town in Luxembourg. And I was given the appropriate education. I could speak 6 languages fluently at the age of 10. However, one cannot turn titles into bread nowadays, and so we had to live by our wits, Riva and I.
0: Come in.
6: Signora Westwick, they are here. Shall I send them in?
1: No. I shall go out to them. Henry, take this bracelet to remember me by. Such little bells. One would not think them capable of sounding a death knell.
6: Signora, the authorities grow impatient.
1: Of course. Goodbye, Henry.
0: Goodbye. Goodbye, Elaine.
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1: 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The lost soul cry of a lake steamer fell into the sleeping Chicago street like a wet feather, sending out ripples of fear that washed against a dandy man who would soon die. The nerve kept jumping under his eye. His hands were sticky. He stared out the window, forcing himself to go through the routine he created. He'd stop at the all-night cigar store, no matter how late, and have his shoes shined so he could go home with a clean pair. It was one of the reasons they called him Dandy. But he wasn't enjoying it tonight, and never would again. He came off the shoe-shine chair like a dancer, moved to the door of the store. Nothing either way. A half dollar glittered in the light and disappeared as the boy snapped it out of the air.
2: Thanks, kid.
3: Thank you, Mrs. Angeles.
1: The street stretched ahead. Parked cars, empty. Some old newspaper blowing. Big city tumbleweed. Dandy caught his reflection in a store window and had to stop in spite of his nervousness and desire to get away. A practiced hand rolled the brim of his hat, and the Windsor knot of his tie got pushed to perfection.
2: Yeah.
1: No wonder they called him Dandy. Neat as a pin, even his fingernails. Dandy thought of that afternoon, and his mouth twisted in self-disgust as he cut across the street and hurried on, keeping near the curb and watching the shadows. A jerk play. Like a luck-happy punk instead of a professional gambler. Just a few more blocks to go and nothing had happened. He felt a little easier, but he had to get 1,000 fast. Bigelow didn't like guys who played and then didn't make good on the sour ones. He had a long list of things he didn't like, and that was on top. Dandy knew that when he made the bet that afternoon.
4: You got it, though, ain't you, Dandy?
2: Yeah, sure, Ed. I just ain't got it on me.
4: If you pick a cruller, I want that money.
2: Sure, Ed.
4: I want it fast.
2: Hey, what am I, the thief of Baghdad? I always been good, ain't I?
4: Yeah, you always been good, Dandy. It's just we're friends. I don't want you should welch on me, that's all.
2: I ain't no welcher.
4: I know a guy who was no killer. Until he knocked off a guy.
2: I won't welch, Ed.
4: That's good. Because if you did, I'd lose a friend. And all your friends would lose a friend. Permanent.
2: Okay. Don't worry. It's a sure thing.
1: The horse finished fifth. Nowhere. But he'd get the money. Sure. Take maybe a week. Guys forget your name fast when you're broke. But nothing to worry about. His hotel awning invited him just ahead. Maybe he'd get out of town for a few days. Not that there was anything to be afraid of, just hedge his bet. Play it safe. He breezed into the hotel lobby. Thank God it was empty. Then the ripples of fear came back when he saw the scared-faced kid at the desk.
2: What's the matter, Herbie?
5: Well, there's a guy waiting for you. He's in your room. He belted me and took the key. Told me not to tell the cops or you nothing. But you've always been nice to me.
2: It's all right, Herbie. It's all right. What's he look like?
5: Oh, he's a real big guy. Fat, but big.
2: Thanks, kid. I'll make it up to you later.
1: He fought to keep calm. No time to turn into a panic man. Stiff-armed the door and got into the street. His hand measured the few bills in his pocket, and he wondered how far they'd take him. Bigelow was closing in. Then a piece of shadow split away.

0: He was tall and fat. His eyes looked as if someone had tried to hide two grapes in some dirty grease.
1: You got him. Good.
2: Yeah, he was taken off. This punk here must have told him he was in his room.
1: You do that, punk. Huh? Don't matter, we got him. You're going to keep your mouth shut about this, ain't you?
3: Please.
4: Leave him alone.
1: Shut up, dandy man. I won't save you for Bigelow. Kid, you say anything. This is just a sample of what you'll get. Let's go.
4: Where are we going?
2: Ed Bigelow wants to talk to you.
4: What's Ed want with me?
2: Did you hear that, Earl?
0: A conical tin shade hung over the desk. Everything had a coating of dirt, as if Bigelow had had the place sprayed with it. Dandy was very careful not to touch or rub up against anything.
2: Nice to see you, Dandy. It's always nice to see you. Always so sharp. The dandy man. Soup must have cost you plenty. Me, I'm just a slob. No $200 suits for me. A ready-made from Joe the Tailor in Madison. Just a slob. But I pay my debts. Where's my money, Danny?
4: Well, you see, Ed...
2: No conversation. I can get that any time with the boys here.
4: But I want to tell you...
2: You got the $1,000? Yes or no?
4: Oh, now listen, Ed.
1: Answer like he says.
2: We don't like to be rough, Danny. We're friends. What's the answer?
4: No, I ain't got it. I can get it for you, Ed. I ain't no Welsher. I mean, ask anyone in town.
2: You told me you had it.
4: I figured wrong.
2: How come you figured wrong?
4: I didn't know how far I'd gone. I laid out a lot of bets.
2: The whole roll, huh? Kiss in the dark. You too can be a winner.
1: Anybody can play.
2: And you did it on my market, Danny.
4: Oh, not all of it.
2: Thousand of it. I don't like to be played for no chump. I don't like you should be gambling with my money.
4: Just, give me a week. 7 days. 6. 5 even. Tomorrow, I'll have it.
2: Chicago's hard in reputations, Dandy. One guy does it to me, and maybe some others think I'm losing my grip. It'd be bad if word got around somebody played me for a patsy. Ain't that right, fellas?
1: Yeah, like you say.
2: I shouldn't have spread the bets so thin. Should have kept out a little. I'll have to pay off Ed Bigelow.
4: I'll get it, I tell you.
2: Point is, you should have had it. Like you said.
4: Oh, Ed, what's $1,000 to you? You got...
2: Ain't no use, Dandy. Like they say down at the courthouse, you gotta be made an example of.
4: Yeah. You wouldn't kill me.
2: I don't want to be hard. I'll tell you what. I'll leave it up to the boys.
1: Plant them. Take the bloom off the dandy man.
2: Get him out of here.
1: Now, take that watch, Dandy. You won't be needing it.
2: I'll match you for it.
1: Sure, I ain't greedy.
4: We're, going out to the forest preserve, huh? A nice drive into the country.
2: Well, it's peaceful out there. You'll get a nice rest.
1: You're caught.
2: A joker.
1: Yeah, we go down Clark Street, see? To North Avenue and then west to the country. We park a little and we come back. Me and Lloyd, that is.

0: Out North Avenue, right through the old neighborhood, his mind raced ahead. Forgotten details of dirt and squalor struggled forward from the shadows where he'd pushed them. The streets, the alleys. Then it hit him. The police station on Blackhawk. If he could get out of the car, run to the station. He'd have to make the break when the car was moving. Time it just right. There was only one street that cut into North Avenue that'd do him any good, Sedgwick. Then halfway down the block, into the alley and through the vacant lot at the end, the car couldn't follow. Then a half block more to the police station and he'd be safe. And then suddenly he saw the battered old black on yellow sign as the car entered the intersection. Sedgwick. Tandy hit the door, then the street, bent over, running, crawling into a tin newsstand. Then he was on his feet, running. The car wrenched around like a giant crab and then leaped down the street. They didn't shoot. Dandy's hand hooked a no parking sign and he swung into the alley without slowing. And he knew something was wrong. He looked up and saw. There was a building at the end of the alley where the vacant lot had been. He whirled around. The warehouse stretched back to the street on one side. The other had store backs. Solid. No fences. The backbone of the elevated track cut over the end of the alley. A dirty bulb burned on the warehouse fire escape that crawled up the side of the building like a steel vine. Dead. Just out of reach. He pivoted and ran back to the back of the alley. Softly. Softly. Hide and seek. Now, he'd played it here before. It was a restaurant that blocked the alley. As he moved in among the garbage cans, his nose wrinkled. Two shadows moved along the warehouse wall, bottling him up. There were four garbage cans, then a space, then some more. The shadow was deepest right behind them. Dandy knelt down, then slid out flat. His soft, manicured hands quivered from what he felt under them. He tried to hold his breath.
1: Let's get him.
2: Nah. He might be any place in there.
1: Well, you could stay here and I could look.
2: He's too fast. I don't want to shoot at a distance. Bigelow's paying us, to be sure. I want to put the gun right in the middle of that suit and burn it. If you go for him now, there'd be too much noise.
1: Well, maybe an elevator comes along and covers the noise.
2: Still a chance. Danny ain't worth it.
1: Yeah, that's right.
2: There was a drugstore back where he jumped out. Call Frank. Tell him to bring another guy. Then I'll be quiet and sure. We can go on out to the country like Bigelow wants it.
1: Okay.
2: Hey, wait a minute. You want to come out now? It'll be easier. If we got to go to a lot of trouble, it's going to make us mad.
0: The skinny man took a drag on his cigarette. Dandy could see it wink and then glow bright red. A long finger flipped it in a gentle arc over the cans into the deep shadows. It hissed and went out as it hit the muck.
1: We'll use them on you, Dandy. We'll cook you a little at a time.
3: You lousy. Stall. Pray for a break.
2: Why don't you play it smart, Dandy? Take off. If he tries to go past me, the shots won't make no difference. I'll be camping a corner heading north.
1: Okay.
2: And get some cigarettes. We want to have plenty.
0: And Dandy remembered. He'd get out after all. The 100-to-1 shot suddenly turned into a boat race. He remembered when he was a kid. The cops would come along on their way to the station. Sure, that wouldn't be changed. It was routine. Cops never change routine. They get fat on it. When the cops came, he'd holler. They'd get the two who'd been pushing him around.
3: Go ahead. Wait. Fat man.
1: I'll be right over. I got the cigarettes and matches. Lots of matches.
2: Still playing hard to get.
1: He's gonna wish he hadn't.
0: Dandy grinned as he thought of the cops. And then suddenly realized how much his back ached from holding his head out of the slop and tin cans. He thought of his suit and his shirt and his hand-painted silk tie. And what his friends would say if they could see Dandy DeAngelis laid out in this sewer. The smell flooded in on him, and he gritted his teeth. He didn't want to lie in that, too. It was the first time he'd ever wished he was on an elevated. But the cops would be here any second. He didn't know what made him turn his head. He just lifted his cheek off his hand and swiveled his head around.
1: Oh.
0: The skin went tight all over his body, and he almost screamed and jumped up. But instead, he froze and stared. Just 2 feet away, its head just emerging into the light, was an enormous rat. He hated them. Worse than anything, he hated them. When he was a kid, he'd always been afraid of them. They were the old tenement, the dank hallways and crowded rooms, the dirty smells that got into your skin and stayed there. He'd been bitten as a boy and never gotten over it.
3: Oh, what am I gonna do?
0: He thought he'd left all that behind him, but he hadn't. Dandy DeAngelis, the dandy man, lying in filth, staring at a rat. If he made a sound, they'd move in on him. And then the matches and cigarettes and gun in the stomach.
3: Easy, dandy boy. Easy.
0: If it meant his life, he'd stay there with a rat. Sure.
3: What can I do? What can I do?
0: It moved a few inches into the light, hugging the garbage can on the other side of the open space. It was a foot long and heavy. He remembered when he was a kid and they'd kill one. The filth into the fleas. That had been bad enough. But then, rats were dirty shadows that hugged the wall and ran. This one was on the same level with him, hugging the same wall. He'd come down a long way.
1: Anytime you're ready, Dandy. I guess he likes laying in that mess.
0: There was a little breeze, and he saw the fur on its back move. He felt sick again. It hunched itself around. Dandy started back in spite of himself, in spite of the men waiting for him to make a sound. It didn't run at his slight motion. Dandy held his breath. He was so close to it, he could even see the rings on its tail. It moved again, and this time faced right at him. The beady eyes seemed to stare right into his own. The thin-skinned ears stood upright and straight, and Dandy could see the fleas crawling. It lifted its head, and Dandy saw the teeth that never stopped growing but get worn down and sharpened all the time. The spot on his hand where he'd been bitten as a kid started to burn.
3: Get away. Get away.
0: Dandy tried to move back. He was afraid to scare it for fear it would scuttle off over the cans and bottles and attract the two waiting to kill him. He reached out to the side and back, and his right hand closed on a milk bottle. He gripped the neck and slowly, watching the rat, brought the bottle up beside his head, his arm cocked. He stayed there, trying not to jump up and run away from it, trying to wait for... He hadn't been watching.
2: What's keeping those guys? They say they'd be right over.
1: Take it easy. You're getting anxious to get your hands on the punk, huh?
2: And get it over with.
0: Dandy realized with relief that he'd have heard the cops if they'd gone by. They were always loud, but they'd better hurry. He swung his head slowly back to the rat. As he did, his skin crawled. If there was one rat, there were always more. He looked to the side, dreading what he would see. But there was nothing.
3: Oh.
0: It moved toward him. He stopped breathing and waited, and hunched there, watching him. Maybe it thought he was dead. He'd heard about dead people and rats. Maybe it wanted the warmth. It crouched there, evil, foul, staring at him.
3: No. No.
0: Dandy forgot the men in the alley and the burning cigarettes and the gun held close to his belly. He forgot the cops who were going to come any minute if he just lay quietly as he was. All he could think of was that he was Dandy DeAngelis, lying there in front of a rat. The old neighborhood was still there, waiting for him all these years. He hadn't gotten away after all.
1: No!
0: But he would get away. He swung the bottle invisible in its speed, swung it with all his might.
1: No.
0: Swung it with all the disgust and loathing and hate that he felt. It didn't break. It hit something soft. He beat it and beat it and beat it and beat it. He didn't hear them as they moved over to him, their guns at his head.
1: Finished. Finished. Free.
0: Dandy stopped and stood up. He looked down at it as it lay in the light between the cans. It wouldn't bother him anymore. The old neighborhood and the dirt and the smells sank. Sank back. Away, away. He dropped the bottle. He tried to wipe his hand.
2: Look at that. Dandy killed a rat.
4: Yeah. Now it's our turn.
5: Suspense. 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In a moment, a word about next week's story of Suspense. All of us see the product that comes out of Hollywood. What people like to know, though, is what goes on in Hollywood. The amusing anecdotes, the joys, the heartbreaks, life in this so untypical town. These and many other intriguing subjects provide Ralph Story's weekday dimension reports in Hollywood. 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
3: All the tender platitudes about the innocence of childhood are uttered by grown-ups. As any realistically observant parent can tell you, small children are thieves, liars, and potential murderers. And no grown-up can hope to understand the savage jungle in which the little one struggles to exist. There is no line of communication. Words are useless. Only with love, discipline, and luck can the helpless parent hope to lead the bewildered child toward the grown-up world where things are not always what they seem. But what if the parents were to be denied that opportunity? What if the innocent little children were to take over the world at 5 o'clock some quiet summer afternoon? Listen, Evelyn Rudy stars in Ray Bradbury's chilling story of childhood, Zero Hour, which begins in just a moment.
4: In what form can an act of military heroism be acknowledged? In one example, the form is a rectangular blue ribbon set in a gold-colored metal frame of laurel leaves, worn centered over the right breast pocket of the uniform. A bronze oak leaf cluster may be affixed to the ribbon for each subsequent award of the same decoration. This is the emblem of the Distinguished Unit Citation, awarded to units of our armed forces and those of our allies for extraordinary heroism in action against an armed enemy. One of America's newer military decorations, it is designated to recognize activity on or after December 7, 1941. The Distinguished Unit Campaign streamer is blue, with the name of the cited action embroidered in white. To be eligible for this citation, the degree of heroism required is the same as that which, in an individual, would warrant the presentation of our second highest award for valor, the Distinguished Service Cross. The Distinguished Unit emblem may be worn permanently by all those involved in the cited action. But for those individuals joining the unit later, the emblem may be worn only for the duration of their assignment. Both as individuals and as members of military units, America's servicemen have proved themselves worthy of medals and worthy of admiration by their countrymen.
2: And now, Zero Hour, starring Evelyn Rudy, a tale well calculated to keep you in suspense.
5: What a game. Such excitement the children hadn't known in their whole lives. Mink talked earnestly to someone near the rose bush, though no one was there. And then the two little girls shouting and laughing at each other. Such fun, such tremendous joy. It was all Mink's mother could do to get her grimy and excited daughter in for lunch.
6: Goodness, Mink, I've never heard such a racket out in the garden. What are you and Anna up to?
7: The most exciting game ever. Just ever.
6: Oh, and what's the name of the game?
7: Invasion.
6: Invasion? Well, invasion will just have to wait until you've eaten your lunch properly. Now, slow down, young lady. Do you hear me?
7: Can't. Drill's waiting for me.
6: Drill? Well, what a peculiar name. Is he a new boy in the neighborhood, dear?
7: He's new, all right.
6: I don't think I've seen him. Which one is Drill?
7: Oh, he's just around. I've got to go now, Mom, if we're going to have the invasion.
6: You finish your milk, miss. Now, who's invading what?
7: The Martians are invading the Earth.
6: Oh, I see. And Drill's a Martian, hmm?
7: I think so. He's had a very hard time getting here.
6: I should imagine.
7: They couldn't figure out a way to attack Earth. How to get in or something. And Drill says they have to do it by surprise. And even get help from your enemy.
6: Oh, a fifth column.
7: Yes. And all this time, they haven't been able to figure out how to attack. Until one day, they thought of children.
6: Well, that was bright of them.
7: And they thought of how grown-ups are so busy, they never look under rose bushes or on lawns.
6: That's where Drill is now, under the rose bush?
7: Mm-hmm. With all his friends, too. And he says there's something about kids under 11 with imagination. It's real funny to hear Drill talk.
6: It must be. Well, you can run along now, so you can have your invasion before dark. Bath tonight, school tomorrow, you know.
7: Drill says I won't have to take any more baths.
6: Oh, he does he?
7: And we can stay up till 10 o'clock.
6: Well, your friend Mr. Drill better mind his P's and Q's, or I'm going to call up his mother.
7: That's just it. Drill says you're dangerous, because you don't believe in Martians. Just like you think Drill's a kid. Well, he's not. And they're going to let us run the world when they get in. All of us kids. And I might even be queen.
6: Well, that's nice, dear. Now run along.
7: Mom?
6: What is it, dear?
7: Mom, when the invasion comes, we'll have to get rid of you and Daddy. But I'll be sure it won't hurt very much.
6: Well, thanks. Thanks a lot. Hello?
8: Hello, Mary.
6: Helen!
8: How are you?
6: Well, how nice. Are you in town?
8: No, I'm up home in Plainfield. I was just thinking of you. Thought I'd call.
6: Well, it's long distance, though. You shouldn't.
8: Oh, I can afford 3 minutes. How's Henry?
6: Oh, fine. And Bill?
8: Just fine. What about Ming?
6: Oh, wonderful. Noisier than ever. She's got a new game now. It's taken the place of hopscotch. Invasion.
8: Is she playing that, too?
6: Mm-hmm. Are yours?
8: Same thing. Some kind of geometric jacks, I suppose. Isn't it a scream? All the kids their age are playing it up here. Timmy's got a crush on some guy named, Drill. I think that's what it is.
6: Must be a new password. Mink likes him, too.
8: I didn't know it had got to your part of the world. Word of mouth, I suppose. You know kids.
6: Oh, sure.
8: Funniest thing, I got a letter from my sister in Boston. She says her kids are playing it, too, sweeping the country.
6: Well, I wonder where they learned it.
8: Well, don't ask me. All I know is what Timmy told me at lunch. 0 hours at 5 o'clock.
6: When?
8: 5 o'clock today. That's when the invasion's going to be. These kids and their imagination. Oh, I wanted
9: and
8: to.
9: And they talk a little more. Schoolgirl friends.
8: So excited about it.
9: Casual she woman talk, but Mrs. Morris was thoughtful.
8: And it's fun.
9: She was thinking of other things.
6: Helen, I'm so glad.
9: Of adults, of little children with imagination, rose bushes, and their unseen friend named Drill. And she thought of how much she'd forgotten about being a child. And she wondered about Mink and all the kids everywhere who at that moment were playing invasion.
2: In a moment, we continue with the second act of Suspense.
10: Another visit with Joe and Daphne Forsythe.
11: Joe. Joseph!
12: Yeah, I'm up. Pour the coffee. I'll be right in.
11: Relax, it's 3 a.m.
12: Huh?
11: I said relax, it's 3 a.m.
12: I was relaxed. Daphne, why did you wake me up?
11: Well, I was just wondering what happened to our savings bonds.
12: You were what?
11: I had a dream. I dreamed you lost all of your money and all we had left were our savings bonds.
12: I see.
11: So I just wanted to make sure they were all right.
12: They're all right. They're with the other important papers.
11: You're sure?
12: Of course I'm sure.
11: Well, I just don't want anything to happen to them. Savings bonds are the most secure form of investment. Why, the whole faith and credit of the United States stand behind those bonds of ours. So they're even better than dollars in your pocket, because the government stands behind them and protects them. And they protect us, too, Joe. Every bond is an investment in our country, in our security and freedoms. Joe? Well, how about that? He feels so secure he went back to sleep. Good night, darling.
2: And now, starring Evelyn Rudy, Act Two of Zero Hour.
5: Inside the Morris house, an hour drowsed by. While all across the town in other gardens and other backyards, little children were excitedly playing a game, talking to rose bushes and grass lawns, trees and shrubs. Even children in apartment houses high in the air, conferring with potted plants, cactus and ivy. Mrs. Morris had finished her mending and gone back to the kitchen when Mink burst in.
13: Hello, dear.
7: Hi, Mom. Can I have a glass of water?
13: Oh, of course. I'll get it.
7: Pi r squared 47. 8 over 56 to the 7th degree.
13: What, dear?
7: Nothing, Mom.
13: Here's your water.
7: Thanks.
13: How are things going? The invasion.
7: Oh, that.
13: Yes, that.
7: Almost finished. Drill says we should be ready on time.
13: 5 o'clock?
7: That's right. How did you know?
13: Well, Helen called me from Plainfield. She says Timmy's playing it, too.
7: Hey, that's keen.
13: I guess all the kids are. Aren't they?
7: No, not all of them. Not guys like Jill Essling and Jimmy Woods. They're growing up. They make fun of us. They're worse than parents. Well, we'll get rid of them. Bill says it's okay to kill them, too.
13: Now, I don't like that kind of talk, Mink. Do you hear me? I don't like it at all.
7: Oh, Mom.
13: I mean it. You keep on that way and there's no more playing. You'll have to tell Anna to go home and you'll just stay inside until bedtime.
7: I'm sorry.
13: Well, I should think so.
7: Thanks for the water, Mom.
13: Mink?
7: Uh-huh?
13: What did those numbers mean?
7: What numbers?
13: Those numbers you were saying to yourself a minute ago.
7: Oh, that. There are things we have to do to get Drill and his friends out. That's all.
13: Look, dear, why don't you and Anna go down to the drugstore and get yourself some ice cream? You don't have to use your allowance. I'll give you the money.
7: Haven't got time, Mom. Thanks.
13: Well, I never thought I'd hear you say that.
7: I gotta go now, Mom.
13: Now, wait a minute. Mink, I want you to tell me the truth. What is this invasion silliness?
7: It isn't silly. It's just a game, that's all. We're just playing an invasion, Mom. Excuse me, I've got to get back now. See you later.
5: Mrs. Morris was disturbed. She wasn't sure why, but because she was disturbed, she did something she didn't usually do. She called her husband at the office.
14: Hello, dear.
13: Hello, Henry. I'm sorry to bother you, but Miss Maxson said you weren't busy.
14: Well, not too. I should be able to get home early today. Is everything all right?
13: Yes.
14: Are you all right?
13: Fine.
14: Mink?
13: She's... Henry.
14: What, dear?
13: Oh, nothing. I just felt like talking to you for a minute, that's all.
14: Listen, are you sure you're all right?
13: Yes.
14: Mink been getting on your nerves?
13: No, not really. She's playing outside. She's fine.
14: Honey... Is something wrong?
13: Well, no, I told you. I was thinking about you, and I wanted to talk, that's all. What time do you think you'll be home?
14: Oh, about 5, maybe a little earlier.
13: 5? Oh.
14: Hey, what do you mean, oh?
13: Well, I was just thinking... Oh, it's nothing, really. Goodbye, dear.
14: You are okay, aren't you?
13: Yes, I'm fine. Goodbye.
14: Goodbye.
5: Another hour passed, and it was 4:30. Outside, it was quiet. The two little girls more intent than ever upon the endless movement of their game. Mrs. Morris watched from the window, and she had never known Mink to have such powers of concentration. She had turned on the radio and sat drinking a cup of coffee, turning over her thoughts.
13: Children. Children. Love and hate, side by side. Sometimes children love you and hate you all in 1/2 a second. Strange children. Do they ever forget or forgive the whippings and the harsh, strict words of command? I wonder. How can you forget or forgive those over and above you? Those tall, silly dictators. Those parents.
7: Mom!
13: What is it, dear?
7: Have we got a piece of lead pipe and a hammer?
13: I don't know. There might be in the garage. What do you want them for?
7: Oh, we just need them.
13: Well, if you tell me, I can go
7: I can get them. Thanks, Mom.
13: Is something wrong?
7: Yes. Drill's stuck halfway. If you could get him all the way through, it'd be easier. Then all the others could come through after him.
13: Well, can I help?
7: Thanks, Mom. I can do it.
13: Well, you better hurry, Mink. I want you to take your bath before your father comes home.
7: All right.
13: He's coming home early, and Mink?
9: Mink had disappeared behind the shrubs. And Mrs. Morris knew it was ridiculous to make an issue of it. And besides, what was the issue? Invasion? Drill? 0 hour? Just a child's game. Time passed. A curious waiting silence came upon the street, deepening. Then from the living room, Mrs. Morris heard... Five o'clock, 0 hour. It had come. And now it had gone. But was the clock right? And Mrs. Morris, knowing how foolish it was, knowing it was 5 o'clock, went to the phone and dialed.
13: Oh, silly. Silly.
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0: In a moment, we continue with the third act of Suspense.
1: We have, together, ample capacity in freedom to defend freedom. This is NATO, the North Atlantic Treaty Organization. NATO possesses a shield of well-equipped, highly trained land and sea forces, plus tactical air support and special units. The NATO shield extends from north of Norway to the eastern mountains of Anatolia in Asian Turkey. Complete disposition of forces is covered by a radar warning system, plus a perfected network of telecommunications, enabling the Supreme Commander to direct operations with extreme rapidity over a 2,000-mile front. The United States of America is a part of NATO. You should be aware of and alert to the programs and objectives of the North Atlantic Treaty Organization.
0: And now, starring Evelyn Rudy, Act 3 of Zero Hour.
2: Four 54 and 20 seconds. And Mrs. Morris knew that it wasn't as silly as she had thought, because it wasn't 5 o'clock yet. Not zero hour yet. And then she heard the car drive in, and her husband greeting her daughter.
3: Hi, Meg.
4: Hi, Daddy.
3: How's it going?
4: Fine.
3: You got a kiss for me?
4: I haven't got time now, Daddy.
3: Now, that's a nice thing. What are you doing?
4: We're playing Invasion.
3: Swell. Your mother in the house?
4: Yes.
3: Okay, be good.
4: I will. Zero hour in a few minutes, Daddy.
3: All right, I'll be ready. Mary?
5: I'm in the living room, dear.
3: Oh. Hi.
5: Hi.
3: Our daughter didn't have time for a kiss. How about you?
5: Hard day?
3: Oh, not particularly.
5: Would you like a cocktail?
3: You read my mind.
5: Martini?
3: Perfect. Anything exciting happened today?
5: No. Oh, Helen called.
3: Oh?
5: From Plainfield. I told her she was crazy, but she just felt like calling.
3: Like you calling me this afternoon, huh? Crazy, huh? What was that all about?
5: I told you, I wanted to.
3: Incidentally, what's this new game the kids are playing? Invasion? That's a nice, depressing thought. Is Mick all right? Come to think of it, she looked kind of funny.
5: She's all right. What time is it, Henry?
3: A couple minutes after 5? Why?
5: Well, no, the clock's wrong. By your watch.
3: Hmm? Oh, I've got 2 minutes, too. I'm probably slow. You got something on the stove?
5: No. Just wondered.
3: Honey, hey, look at me. Now, what's the matter?
5: Nothing, really.
3: Now, listen.
5: Really?
3: Mink's been up to something.
5: Oh, of course not.
3: Well, then what?
5: Well, I guess I'm just a little tired and upset, that's all.
3: You want to go out for dinner?
5: No, I've got steak in the icebox.
3: I'll tell you what, I'll barbecue it. How'd that be?
5: Fine. What was that?
3: What?
5: I thought I heard something.
3: I didn't.
5: Must have been imagining it.
3: Boy, you are jumpy. Why don't you have a drink? It'll do you good.
5: No, I don't want one. What time is it now?
3: Mary, what is this? I mean it. Now, something's wrong, and I want to know.
5: Oh, it's silly. It's just silly. I'm on edge, that's all.
3: Mary, there's...
5: I am.
3: I don't like it. Now, that kid's done something, hasn't she? I'm going to get her in.
5: No,
3: here.
5: Henry, please don't. She hasn't. It's nothing at all. I just...
3: What's that?
5: I don't know.
3: Those kids haven't got anything dangerous out there, have they? I noticed a lot of junk lying around.
5: I thought it was a game. She wouldn't have done it herself. They've made her do it.
3: What the devil is it?
5: You better go out and tell them to stop playing now. It's after 5. You tell Mink to put off the invasion till tomorrow. Tell her.
3: What are they up to? I'd better take a look. Mink? Mink! Good Lord, it's outside there.
5: No. No, it's upstairs. I know it. In the attic. That's where it is.
3: Mary, it's not up there. It's outside.
5: It's in the attic. That's where it is.
6: Her mind had worked that quickly. Any excuse to get her husband away from the outside to get him upstairs to the attic in time. And outside, there were more eerie explosions. And they could hear the children screaming with delight.
3: It's not in the attic. It's outside. The Mink's out there. Now, what's the matter with you?
5: Oh, no. I'll show you. Hurry. Get inside quick. Now we're safe until tonight. Maybe we can sneak out later. Maybe we can escape.
3: Are you crazy? Why'd you throw the key away? For heaven's sake, the kid's out there. You want her to get hurt?
5: No, you don't. We've got to stay here. We've got to stay here with me.
3: I don't know how I can get out. Where's that light switch?
5: Shh. Quiet. Please be quiet. They'll hear us. They'll find us. Please.
3: There's that noise again. It's in the house now, Mary. Mary, what is this? What's happening? Now, you know. Answer me.
5: No.
3: Stop that, Mary. Somebody's downstairs. Now, who's down there? Who?
5: No, please. Please.
3: Mary.
5: They might go away. Please.
6: And between his wife's terror and the electric humming from below, Mr. Morris felt a great fear. They trembled together in silence in the attic. Mr. and Mrs. Morris, parents of the little girl named Mink. Then they heard steps coming up the stairs and a voice.
7: Mommy? Daddy? Where are you?
6: And a queer, cold light became visible under the door crack. A strange odor and the alien sound of eagerness in Mink's voice was almost more than they could bear.
7: Mommy? Daddy?
6: And another sound. And the lock to the attic door melted. Mink. Mink, with bright little eyes and tousled hair, peered inside. And behind her, tall, wavering blue shadows. Frightful shadows.
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Supporting Evelyn Rudy in Zero Hour were Lillian Bayef, Ellen Morgan, Carl Swenson, and Vic Perrin. 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Listen again next week when we return with Ted Reed, starring in a first radio play about the Beat Generation. Its subject, murder. Its title, Like Man, Somebody Dig Me. 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

The episode of Suspense you just heard was first broadcast Sunday, May 18th, 1958. 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

0: I am the Whistler, and I know many things, for I walk by night. 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Yes, I know the nameless terrors of which they dare not speak.
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0: Everybody loved Cressy Carless. 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As Julie Bradford, featured singer at the club, was singing her big number, Cressy moved about and joked and kidded the customers, and they ate it up.
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3: Hello, Jack. Nice to see you standing up for a change.
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3: You're wrong, Jack. 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
0: They think you're a character, don't they, Cressy? You leave them with a smile. But you always get the last withering word, don't you? You move from the bar and make your way through the tightly packed tables until you reach your own, your private table, yours and Matt's.
3: Hello, Matt. I want to talk to you about...
4: Shh, Cressy. You'll mess up Julie's number.
3: Looks like a good night.
4: Yeah, it's fine. Let me listen, will you?
0: You glance at Matt, then at Julie, the singer. The warm, friendly smile remains fixed on your face. It fools a lot of people. But no one fools you, do they, Cressy? You know all about Matt and Julie, and you don't care. She can have him, can't she? Yes, you'd give Matt to Julie tonight. But there's the club, Matt's half-owner. And Club Carless is the one thing you won't part with. You won't really be satisfied until it all belongs to you, no matter what price you have to pay.
4: Man, she's terrific. Best we've ever had.
3: That flame velvet nothing she calls a costume doesn't hurt it.
4: She can sing, too. Hey, Julie, over here.
5: Oh, hello, Matt.
4: Come on, Julie, sit down with the bosses. You get better service.
5: You gotta take him, Matt.
6: Oh, hi, Cressy.
3: Hello, Julie. You were good tonight.
5: Why, Cressy, you'll turn my head with flattery like that.
4: Now, let me order you a drink, Julie.
5: No, thanks. Remember
4: that. Yes, that's right. You never touch anything on the job. Uh-huh. Well, I never do either.
5: Oh, I always have a drink before I come to the club. Just one at home.
4: You do? Mm-hmm. That's funny. So do I.
3: Say, you two ought to be able to build a great friendship on a coincidence like that.
4: Yeah, they're giving us the customer treatment.
5: I don't think so. The customer is always right, but I've got a hunch Cressy doesn't think we're so right, Matt.
3: Oh, that's where you're wrong, Julie. I think you two deserve each other.
0: Your eyes meet for just a moment, yours and Julie's. She doesn't like you very much, does she, Cressy? You decide to exit on that line. You're not ready to tangle with Julie yet, are you? So you get up from the table, move among your guests, see that they get the best liquor, the best food, and that they pay the best prices for it. Later that night, you stand behind the bar after closing time, checking your register and chatting with Nick, the bartender.
3: That's the last, Nick. We can seal up the joint now. We had a good night.
7: Yeah, some ways.
3: So how was it bad?
7: Oh, I don't know. Night, Cressy.
3: Nick.
7: Yeah?
3: So how was it bad?
7: Look, you know your own business. I don't have to tell you about anything.
3: What do you know about Matt and Julie that maybe I don't?
7: Okay, so we'll talk in the open. You gotta get rid of her. She's trouble.
3: Oh, come on. Let's have the rest of it.
7: Well, she's sitting here with Matt tonight, early. Nobody else is around. They don't see me because I'm under the bar fixing things. I hear them talking, and I don't dare move. They're talking pretty personal.

0: I know how you feel, and I appreciate it. But for now, I'm just waiting. It's happened before and worn off.
1: Yeah, but not this deep. I have to see this and wear off before I believe it. Night, Chrissy.
0: Night, Nick. I'll believe it when I see.

0: Well, Cressy, Julie's a bigger fool than you thought she was, isn't she? Maybe you can make it easy for her if she loves Matt as much as he says she does. Yes, Cressy, if all she wants is Matt, maybe you and Julie can make a deal. Mid-afternoon the next day, you park your car on the side street next to the spacious apartment building where Julie lives. As you take a shortcut through the adjacent parking lot, a young man in mechanic's overalls drives a car into the lot and hails the parking attendant.
1: Hey, Matt, which is Julie Bradford's parking space? Put this car from the garage.
2: Number 4 is her space, sir. You want me to park it?
1: No, I'll do it. If you're going to be here, I'll leave the keys in it, okay?
2: Oh, sure. Go ahead. I'll be here.
0: You watch the mechanic park the car in Julie's parking place. Then you enter the apartment building, walk down the corridor leading to Julie's apartment. You're about to press the bell when you hear voices coming from her apartment. Matt's and Julie's. You stop a moment, and then turn and walk back a few steps to another door. Instinctively, you try the knob. Open. Service entrance to Julie's kitchen. You enter silently. Move quickly across the kitchen to a spot where you can hear better.
3: I wish you'd see it my way, Julie.
4: We've had weeks and weeks, and still nothing happened.
3: Now listen to me, Julie. Cressy and me are through. I told you that 100 times. But I still got to figure out a way of making the break with her and still hang on to my half of the club.
4: There's only one way to make this break, one sure way. And that's to get rid of Cressy. Good.
3: That's out. I told you that.
4: Well, then I'm out.
3: Oh, I don't say that, Julie. Even kidding.
4: I'm not kidding. Look at this.
3: Yeah? What is it?
4: Friend got it for me. Just a few drops of this in her drink and 10 minutes. That's all.
3: Except they grab us for murder, and that's all, too.
4: Well, it could look like suicide.
3: Anybody'd know better. That's not like Cressy.
4: Well, we could plan it, make it stick.
3: We'll do it my way, Julie.
4: How long's that going to take?
3: Come here.
4: Don't mess. Now, look, you can't get her.
3: Now, listen. I'll think of something. It'll be soon and finally. Don't ask questions. Go on now. Get a couple hours sleep. I'm going home to do the same. I'll come back at 6 and we'll have a drink together, eh?
4: All right, Matt.
3: Get some sleep now. Don't worry.
4: I'll try, Matt.
3: See you at 6, Dollface.
0: Well, Cressy, the issue's quite clear now, isn't it? You wait until you hear Julie walk from the living room into the bedroom and close the door. You're surprised at your calmness. Suddenly, it's as if you'd always known exactly what would happen and what you would do. You wait until you're sure Julie's asleep, then move quietly into the living room, cross to the low table in front of the couch, and pick up the small bottle. The poison Julie intended for you.
5: I got news for baby. This stuff will be curtains, but not

Distant pastures, they say, usually look greener. And that often goes for the other fellow's car, too. But it needn't. If you have to grind and grind on the starter while you see other cars start right off at the first touch, don't envy the other fellow. He's probably just using signal ethyl. When the traffic signal says go and the car next to you zooms out ahead, leaving you with that glued-to-the-spot feeling, don't envy him. He's probably just using signal ethyl. And when your car is laboring up a hill and another car breezes by easily, smoothly, in high, don't envy him. He's probably just using signal ethyl. After all, this premium grade of Signal's famous Go Farther gasoline is a super powerful super fuel, scientifically engineered to bring out the best in any car of any age. You'll just

0: Yes, Cressy, the die is cast, isn't it? It's you and Club Carlos against your husband Matt and Julie Bradford. And now, standing alone in Julie's living room, you suddenly see a solution. The bottle of poison Julie intended for you is in your hands, and with it, Julie's life and Matt's. It's a perfect setup, isn't it, Cressy? Nick, the bartender at your Club Carlos, helped perfect it when he told you about Julie's conversation with Matt.
1: You're talking pretty personal. Anyway, the wind-up is this: Julie saying to Matt, I want you, and I'll kill both of us before I let Cressy keep you.
0: Yes, Cressy, Nick will remember that. And what was it Julie and Matt said at your table last night?
2: I always have a drink before I come to the club. Just one, at home.
3: You do? That's fine. So do I.
0: It is perfect, isn't it, Cressy? Now Julie's asleep in her bedroom, and the bottle of poison is held carefully in your gloved hand. Only Julie's fingerprints will show. On the table, you see a decanter filled with whiskey. You quickly pour the poison into it. Then you leave the empty poison bottle just under the edge of the couch, where it can be found when anyone looks for evidence. You've set the trap, haven't you, Cressy? And, after a hurried survey, you leave Julie's apartment quickly and quietly, just the way you came. When you reach your car, you suddenly realize you left your car key in Julie's apartment. You put the latch down on the kitchen door. There's no way you can get it without waking Julie. You're stunned. Then it hits you. Just a single key on a chain. It could be Matt's key, too. His key is exactly like yours, and he keeps it on the single chain. And you decide that fits your plan just fine. Satisfied now, you hail a taxi and go home. A little before six, you wake Matt. And while he's in the shower, your confidence in your plan increases. You're certain you will be the sole owner of Club Carlos in a matter of a few hours.
3: Oh, man, that shower did the trick. I was dead to the world when you woke me.
4: Maybe I should have quit when I was ahead.
3: Huh? That's a great thing to say. What's the matter with you, Cressy? You got a beef with me?
4: What would I have to beef about?
3: Well, I don't know. Only when you slide over a quick one like that last crack of yours, I figure things aren't exactly rosy with us.
4: Forget it, Matt. Matter of fact, I was just sitting here thinking that I don't know when you've meant so much to me.
3: Yeah?
4: How about us having a drink? A short one for the short road, huh?
3: Gee, I can't, Cressy. Not tonight. I got a big appointment on the way to the club, due there at six. Probably have a drink with him.
4: Oh? Anyone I know?
3: No. Fellow wants to book an act in the club. I told him I'd talk it over with him.
4: Well, watch it, Matt. I don't want you auditioning any talent without me.
3: Oh, no. This guy just wants to talk to me, that's all. I wouldn't set the deal alone, you know that. Funny thing. Before I went to sleep an hour or so ago, I was thinking about you, too. You and the club. You're an awful smart operator, Cressy. If it wasn't for you, Club Carlos would be just an ordinary joint.
4: Well, I'm glad to hear you say that, Matt. Makes me feel wanted, you know?
3: I sure couldn't swing it alone. Couldn't make it click like you do.
4: Well, don't worry, Matt. I got no plans for leaving. You're the guy who's on his way out.
3: Huh?
4: Well, look at the time. If you're going to keep your 6 o'clock date, you better get going. Oh, hey, you have to take a taxi, though. I left our car at the garage. The clutch was slipping.
3: Why didn't you wait until tomorrow morning? Oh, well, okay. I'll grab a cab at the corner. See you at the club, eh? So long, Cressy.
4: Goodbye, Matt.
0: That's it, isn't it, Cressy? The last time you'll see Matt alive. And you don't feel a shred of remorse about it. As you walk to the window, see him standing on the corner, hail a taxi, get in it, and ride away. Your only thought is that once your timetable plays out, Club Carlos will be yours. All yours. You take up your vigil by the clock. Allow Matt ample time to get to Julie's. More time to have a lingering drink with her. And when you feel sure they've shared that last fatal drink, from the poisoned whiskey decanter on Julie's table, you go to the phone and place a very important call.
5: Hello?
4: It's Cressy, Julie. I thought you'd be on the way to the club by now.
5: I should be, but I'm not going in tonight, Cressy.
4: Not going in? How come? Anything wrong?
5: I feel so strange. I got all dressed to leave, but all of a sudden I felt sick. Just awful sick.
4: That's too bad, Julie. Is Matt there?
5: No. No, he isn't. Please, let me...
4: Don't give me that stuff, Julie. He's there, isn't he?
5: No, Cressy, honest.
4: Look, he was coming there, and I know it. He's got to be there.
5: Okay, Cressy, he was here. But he left just a few minutes before you called. Honest, he did. Cressy, I'm really getting scared. I feel so...
4: Listen, Julie. Listen carefully. This is important. Did you and Matt have a drink together?
5: Huh?
4: Did you and Matt have a drink together?
5: Yes, we did, but
4: From the decanter on the table?
5: Yes, from the decanter. Cressy, what is this?
4: I'm going to tell you, Julie. Yes, sir, I think you deserve to know.
5: Cressy, I can't. Please, I can't.
4: Never mind, dear. I'll do all the talking. I'll do all the talking from here on in because your poison did my work for me, Julie. And I'm just real grateful to you.
5: Poison, Cressy, how did you know?
4: Yeah, that little green bottle. It's empty now, Julie, and I'm afraid it's out of your reach.
5: No. You didn't. You couldn't have known.
4: But I did. I heard it all this afternoon, you and Matt. I was there. So you see, I had to call you, Julie. See how you were doing. Just as a matter of courtesy. And I got news for you, kid. You're dead. Hello? Hello? One down, and one to go.
0: Julie won't be calling the doctor now, will she, Cressy? No, Julie won't be calling anyone, ever. And you know now that Matt had a drink from the same decanter of poison whiskey before he left Julie's apartment. It's just a matter of time now, isn't it, Cressy? As you wait for the call you know must come, you change clothes, just as if everything were normal and you were going down to the club as usual. You wonder who'll call, how long it will take. And then, in the middle of your thoughts...
4: Hello?
6: Cressy, this is Nick.
4: Oh, hi, Nick. What's on your mind?
6: Meehan's here from the distillery. Wants to know if you want the usual order.
4: Oh, well, how does the stock look to you? Will the usual take care of it?
6: Yeah, I think so.
4: That's your answer, then.
6: Just wanted to check with you, Cressy. After all, you're the boss.
4: Yeah. Yeah, I am. If you want to overlook Matt, that is. By the way, is he there yet?
6: Not yet, Cressy. Shall I have him call you when he comes in?
4: No. No, I'll be down after a while. I'll see him then.
6: Okay. Sorry to bother you.
4: Not at all, Nick. See you soon.
0: You're glad Nick called, aren't you, Chris? Later, if it's necessary, Nick can tell the authorities that he called you at home and that you sounded quite normal, unaware that a double tragedy had occurred. And Nick can repeat the conversation he overheard between Julie and Matt, where she said she'd kill them both before she'd give Matt up. Yes, Cressy, Nick can be invaluable to you, if you need. You move from the phone to a chair, prepare to wait out your time table, and you hear a knock on your front door.
4: Hello.
7: Are you Mrs. Carlos, Mrs. Matt Carlos?
4: Yes, I am.
7: My name's Branson, Mrs. Carlos. Please, Lieutenant Branson, may I come in?
4: Why, of course, Lieutenant. Come right in. Won't you sit down?
7: Yes, thanks. Perhaps you'd better sit down, too.
4: Why? Is anything wrong?
7: Yes, I'm afraid so. I've got bad news for you, Mrs. Carlos. Your husband is dead.
4: Matt. Dead? But how? When did...
7: He was driving a car, and it rammed into an empty warehouse building.
4: Matt killed in an accident. Oh, my...
7: We're not sure, Mrs. Carlos. He had an accident, all right. But the ambulance attendant seems to think that death came as a result of poison.
4: Poison?
7: They're checking on that now, Mrs. Carlos. Another strange thing, this car your husband was driving wasn't registered in his name.
4: Not his car? Well, then who's... Lieutenant, this car Matt was driving, was it a blue sedan? A 1947 Oldsmobile?
7: What? Well, yes, it was.
4: That car belongs to Julie Bradford, singer at our club. Matt's and mine. Nick told me about her threats, but I wouldn't believe it.
7: Oh, what threats, Mrs. Carlos? And who's Nick?
4: Nick's the bartender at Club Carlos. I don't want to say any more right now, Lieutenant. If I were you, I'd check on Julie Bradford and find out what really happened to Matt.
7: Julie Bradford. All right, Mrs. Carlos, I will check on...
4: Oh, Matt. Oh, Matt.
7: Easy now. I'm sorry. Really sorry, Mrs. Carlos. I'll leave you now. I have a hunch this investigation won't take long. Believe me, I'll do everything I can not to inconvenience you in any way.
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0: Well, Cressy, you're certain now that you've won, aren't you? After Police Lieutenant Branson leaves to investigate the details of your husband's death, you reflect confidently on the steps you've already taken. You're sure Matt's death and Julie's will appear as murder and suicide once the lieutenant checks your story with Nick, the bartender at Club Carlos. And when Lieutenant Branson finds Julie is dead, he'll also find the key to yours and Matt's car at her apartment. And you've already identified the car Matt was driving as Julie's. Yes, Cressy, you're quite pleased with yourself, aren't you? You're sure Lieutenant Branson will return to confirm your story of the double tragedy, and that Club Carlos will be all yours just as you'd planned. An hour or so later, you once again usher Lieutenant Branson into your home.
7: We found Julie Bradford, Mrs. Carlos, just as you said we would. Dead from the same poison that killed your husband.
4: Then she did what she said she'd do. Have you talked with Nick?
7: Yes, he repeated the conversation he overheard between Miss Bradford and your husband.
4: I didn't think she'd do it.
7: I don't think she did do it, Mrs. Carlos.
4: What do you mean?
7: Well, Miss Bradford was wearing a flame velvet costume, one that required a special skin makeup. According to your bartender, that's why she dressed at home instead of at the club.
4: Well, look...
7: Looks to me as if she intended to go to the club tonight as usual. In that case, she wouldn't have poisoned the whiskey that she and your husband drank.
4: But if Julie didn't...
7: That's just it, Mrs. Carlos. If she didn't, someone else did. When did you last see Miss Bradford?
4: Last night, when she finished her act at the club.
7: And when was the last time you were at her apartment?
4: I've never been there.
7: Well, that's funny. Your car keys were found there.
4: So what? Matt probably...
7: No. His key was in his pocket.
4: Well, he probably took mine, too. He mistook it for his. He left in a pretty big hurry.
7: Mm-hmm. And what time was that?
4: A little before 6. He took our car.
7: He took your car and left here a little before 6?
4: That's right.
7: I'm afraid it isn't right, Mrs. Carlos. Your husband couldn't have driven your car a little before 6.
4: But he did.
7: No, Mrs. Carlos. Your car was parked on a side street near Julie Bradford's apartment most of the afternoon.
4: Oh, you're mistaken.
7: No, we're not mistaken. Neither are the witnesses. You see, at 4:30 this afternoon, a truck backed into your front fender. Bent it so badly, the front wheel wouldn't turn.
4: Well, I don't know how it got there. It must have been...
7: You're lying, Mrs. Carless. You drove that car to Julie Bradford's apartment this afternoon. And that's when you saw the blue sedan your husband was driving at the time of his accident. The car you identified as Miss Bradford's. You couldn't have seen it anywhere else.
4: But I have. I've seen them together in it often.
7: No, Mrs. Carless. Miss Bradford was never in the car you saw. I'm afraid your lies are going to put you right in the gas chamber.
4: But I'm not lying.
7: Oh, yes, you are. Miss Bradford's car is in the garage for repairs. The car you saw delivered this afternoon to the parking lot attendant and identified as Miss Bradford's was a courtesy car the garage sent over while hers was being repaired.

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Meantime, Signal Oil Company and the friendly independent dealers who help you go farther with Signal Gasoline hope you'll remember, regardless of what gasoline you use, you'll enjoy more miles of happy driving if you drive at sensible speeds, obey traffic regulations, and avoid taking chances. When you take a chance to save a moment, you take a chance on that moment being your last. Featured in tonight's story were Bill Foreman, Jeanette Nolan, Ted DeCorsia, G.G. Pearson, Herbert Litton, and Bill Boucher. The Whistler was produced and directed by George W. Allen, with story by Charles Wilson, music by Wilbur Hatch, and was transmitted to our troops overseas by the Armed Forces Radio Service. The Whistler is entirely fictional, and all characters portrayed on The Whistler are also fictional. Any similarity of names or resemblance to persons living or dead is purely coincidental. Remember to tune in at the same time next Sunday when the Signal Oil Company will bring you another strange story by The Whistler. Marvin Miller speaking for the Signal Oil Company. Stay tuned now for Our Miss Brooks, starring Eve Arden, which follows immediately over most of these stations. 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

0: 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The episode of The Whistler you just heard was first broadcast Sunday, May 13th, 1951, 75 years ago today, titled A Matter of Courtesy. 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

0: I am the Whistler, and I know many things, for I walk by night. 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
1: 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And now the Whistler's strange story, Chain Reaction.
0: Johnny Turner was packing his suitcase, but mentally he was tearing up his train ticket to Chicago. It had been several years since Johnny used to wonder, while barnstorming the country, if his mind was playing tricks on him, if Diana could really be as beautiful as the image of her that clung to his thoughts like adhesive. When he came back, he found that Diana was everything he dreamed of and more. She was not only as beautiful, she was married. She had everything that money could buy, but still she kept coming around to see him, still as approachable as a park bench. Now, as she sat on his bed in the cheap rooming house, watching him pack, he realized all over again how close love is to hate, as close as the two sides of his last thin dime.
2: So you're leaving, Johnny, huh?
3: You'd catch on quick.
2: Just to avoid me, is that it? Where are you going?
3: Traveling. I got a road job selling song sheets and razor blades. If I work hard, they'll put me on buggy whips. Any more questions?
2: Johnny, darling.
3: Go away. I'm not in the market.
2: Johnny, why don't you stop pretending? You still love me. You know you do.
3: I said go away. You depress me.
2: You need me, Johnny.
3: I need you like I need three thumbs.
2: You really don't mean that.
3: Try me again.
2: All right, Johnny. Have it your way. I just dropped by to see if you'd be interested in a job.
3: I have a job.
2: This one pays a lot of money.
3: Then my income tax would be too high. No.
2: A lot of money. Just fly a plane.
3: Whose?
2: If you're interested, you can get all the details tonight. It's a nice setup, Johnny. And temporary.
3: Like everything else.
2: Are you interested?
3: Yeah.
2: Oh, Johnny.
3: In the dough, sweetheart. You're so eager. But then you always were.
2: I don't ever remember you throwing rocks at me, darling.
3: Where do I get the details?
2: How about Mike's Cafe for dinner? Do you have enough money to get your pants pressed?
3: Yeah, sure. Maybe both legs.
2: Oh, here, Johnny, take this.
3: I told you before, I don't need any handouts.
2: Stop being so touchy. You won't get this job if you come looking like a tramp.
3: If I get the job, who will I be working for?
2: My husband.
3: Oh, your husband, huh? What are you up to, Diana?
2: Well, nothing. Nothing at all, darling. See you tonight.
3: Bartender.
4: Yeah?
3: That clock ride?
4: Sure. What's the matter, pal? Your girlfriend send you?
3: No. Maybe your husband did.
4: Huh?
3: Skip it. Give me another bourbon and water.
4: Yeah.
2: And send it over to our table, will you, bartender?
4: Yeah, sure, lady, sure.
2: Hello, Johnny. This is Frank.
5: Sorry we kept you waiting, Turner.
3: Oh, that's all right. There are two kinds of people in this world. Those who are always waiting for somebody and those who keep you waiting.
5: You just made that up?
3: Yeah. I get better as the evening goes along.
2: Shall we go to our table, gentlemen?
3: Sure. Walsh, my bar bill, take care of it, huh? I left my wallet and my other suit.
5: You do get better as the evening goes along, don't you?
0: Somehow you hadn't pictured Diana's husband this way, had you, Johnny? A bald, red-faced, chubby little man with bright, beady eyes. Thin, moist lips that seem to be fixed in a perpetual grin. He keeps sizing you up all through dinner, asking question after question. You become slightly annoyed.
3: Look, Walsh, are you going to write the story of my life or give me a job?
2: Now, don't be that way, Johnny. Naturally, Frank has to know a few things before...
3: I thought you'd given him the buildup.
5: She has, Turner. Diana is quite certain you'll be able to do the job.
3: Uh-huh. You haven't told me yet what the job is, Walsh.
5: Now, there are three parts to it. One, you do as you're told. Two, you keep your mouth shut. Three, you fly a plane.
3: How much does the third part pay?
5: It's not piecework. The whole job pays $5,000. It won't take us more than 3 weeks to complete the job. $5,000 is a lot of dough for 3 weeks.
3: Keep talking.
5: You'll be working for the Continental Salvage Company.
3: What are you going to salvage?
5: Gold.
3: Well, that sounds like nice work. The money in it?
5: We're in business to salvage gold from the ocean bottom. Now, take a look at this.
3: Oh, a map. Just like in the movies, huh?
5: This area here, Cuba, Jamaica, during the war, several ships went down here. They were carrying large shipments of gold. Most of the gold is still there.
3: Most of it? I don't recall hearing about
5: it. A lot of it has already been salvaged. You don't hear about it because the government has a habit of demanding a rather large cut in the profits. So most of the salvage work has been kept quiet. However, we're going down there after the gold on a big scale, legitimately.
3: Uh-huh. Big business.
5: We're a stock corporation, Turner, with $500,000 invested capital.
3: Okay. Where does my job come in?
5: Your job is to scout the area ahead of the salvage vessel, and the only way to cover that much water is with a plane.
2: What do you say, Johnny?
5: Do you want the job?
3: Okay, Walsh. You just bought yourself a pilot.
0: Even for $5,000, there's something about this deal you don't like, Johnny. And the following day, when you see the Queen Oriana, the ship chartered by Continental Salvage Corporation, you like it even less. An old broken-down tub, built back in the 90s as a yacht, now part of a small fleet of fishing boats. There's nothing left of her bright work, and the varnish is all peeled off her rotting mahogany. She doesn't look safe enough to sail in a fish pond. The last thing to go aboard her is the plane you're to fly. A trim, sleek-looking cabin cruiser fitted with pontoons. You look her over very carefully, don't you, Johnny? And you notice the extra gas tanks. And you also notice that the plane is without radio. As you slip out of the plane and jump down to the deck, Walsh comes toward you.
5: Well, what do you think of her, Turner?
3: She'll do.
5: Think she's good enough to fly nonstop over the Gulf of Mexico?
3: Gulf of Mexico? You ought to brush up on your geography.
5: My geography's all right.
3: And your sense of direction is not so good. We're not going that way.
5: Answer my question.
3: Okay. If you want to fly the Gulf of Mexico, I guess she'll oblige. But I wouldn't figure on setting her down in the water. The Gulf can get awfully nasty at times. In bad weather, this plane wouldn't last an hour.
5: I said nonstop, didn't I?
3: Yeah. Yeah, that's what you said.
0: You watch him as he waddles down the deck and disappears into his cabin. And you wonder about his sudden interest in the Gulf of Mexico. Yes, there's something about all this you don't like. And then, just before you sail that night, while Walsh is below decks, you meet Diana. Her eyes are glazed with the sweet sorrow of parting.
2: Goodbye, darling.
3: Goodbye, Diana.
2: When you come back, Johnny, I'll be waiting for you.
3: You said that the last time, remember?
2: Don't you think I know what a terrible mistake I made?
3: I think saying goodbye is a sort of pastime with you. Some women enjoy crocheting or tatting.
2: It's not too late, Johnny. When you come back, we'll have enough money to go away together.
3: If we do come back according to plan, your husband will still be able to outbid me.
2: But I love you, Johnny.
3: I may decide to stay in Cuba.
2: You won't. Because you love me, you know you do. No matter where you go, you will always come back to me.
3: You know something, Diana?
2: What, darling?
3: You're so right. The way I feel about you is like a disease.
2: Oh, Johnny.
3: I'll come back.
2: Without him?
3: What did you say?
2: If anything happened to him on the way back and an accident...
3: You'd be sitting pretty, wouldn't you? All that dough?
2: We'd be sitting pretty, darling. And we'd never have to say goodbye again. This would be the last time. The last time, Johnny. Well?
3: Who knows? accidents do happen.
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0: You could hardly ask for a better job, could you, Johnny? $5,000 to fly a plane for the Continental Salvage Corporation in the Caribbean. The work is easy and the opportunity unlimited. Yes, unlimited, Johnny. If anything should happen to Walsh, an accident, you and Diana, his wife, would be sitting pretty. The boat goes out on the 11 o'clock tide that night. On the second day out, you discover the ship is off its course, and you hurry to find Walsh. There's no answer from his cabin. As you turn and start down the deck, you run into the mate.
1: Hey, you seen anything of Mr. Walsh? Well, look, you don't have to talk my ear off. Just answer yes or no. Listen, you're the mate on this tub. We're way off our course. I tried to tell the captain, but he's so drunk we'll be in Madagascar before he straightens out. Why don't you answer me? What's the matter with you?
0: He stares at you stupidly, then walks away without a word. Yes, that's something else you'd notice. There's something strange about the crew, isn't there, Johnny? There are 6 Chinese who sleep below decks. None of them speaks English. The cook is a Korean, and his conversation consists of a wide grin. The 3 deckhands are fresh out of Portugal. The mate is a sullen German. And the captain lies in his bunk in a drunken stupor. There isn't a man in the entire crew you can talk to. But wait, you've forgotten the radio operator. Quickly, you hurry to the radio shack. You find him at his table. A kid, a gangly kid with a shock of red hair that keeps falling down over his forehead. And he looks nervous, frightened.
1: My name is Turner, Johnny Turner. I'm the pilot for that plane on deck.
2: Mine's Scott, Melvin Scott. They call me Scotty. Glad to know you.
1: I just wanted to check the time from Arlington.
2: Oh, sure. It'll be on in a few minutes.
1: Uh-huh.
2: I was just writing a letter to my kid sister in Scranton. Thought I might get it in the mail when we put in somewhere.
1: Yeah. You're not exactly an old sea dog, are you, Scotty?
2: No, No, it's my first job.
1: You like it?
2: I don't know. I want to make good and all that, but...
1: You send our position in lately?
2: Yeah, a couple hours ago. Mr. Walsh gave me the message. There it is on the spindle.
1: Can I look at it?
2: Sure.
1: Uh-huh, I thought so.
2: What? What's the matter?
1: Well, this is all wrong, kid. We're not within 200 miles of this position.
2: What?
1: Yeah. Oh, this is all beginning to add up. Have you taken a look at that diving equipment on deck?
2: Yeah, I kind of wondered about that. It doesn't look so good to me.
1: I wouldn't wear it in a bathtub.
2: I hate to think of anybody using that stuff.
1: Maybe no one was ever supposed to use it, kid.
2: What do you mean?
1: Maybe this whole trip is a phony. A broken down tub that's a cinch to go to pieces before we reach the Caribbean. Moth-eaten diving equipment. A crew that doesn't speak a word of English and... Look, kid.
2: Yeah?
1: You better report our correct position.
2: Well, gee,
1: I figured it out, Scotty. I know exactly where we are.
2: Well, look, Mr. Turner, I don't want to get into any trouble.
1: You will if you don't do as I say.
2: I didn't know that stuff I was sending was phony.
1: Well, you do now. Okay, kid, what'll it be?
2: Well, all right, Mr. Turner.
1: Good. Get on the key and start sending, Scotty. I'll give you...
0: You turn around to find Walt standing in the doorway. His eyes wild, red-rimmed. The gun trembling a little in his pudgy hand.
3: Come on, Turner. We're getting out of here.
1: He was just a kid. Why did
3: it's
1: you have to...
3: It's very sad, I know. Now, come on.
1: The poor, dumb, innocent kid...
3: I said, come on. We're going for a little airplane ride, Turner. Time you started earning your money.
0: On deck, you find the crew ready to set the plane overside with a cargo boom. Walsh holds a small black valise in one hand, waves the gun in the other, shouting orders. Then the two of you climb into the plane. A few minutes later, you're gathering speed like a roller coaster, the waves slapping at the pontoons, and then slowly she lifts. You climb to 3,000 feet and level off. The gun in Walsh's hand is still in your back.
1: You can put the gun away now, Walsh.
3: Keep flying.
1: Where to?
3: A few miles north of Tampa. My wife will be waiting there, on the beach.
1: And after that?
3: Mexico, across the Gulf. Think you can make Veracruz?
1: That depends.
3: On what?
1: When do I get the $5,000?
3: When we land in Mexico.
1: You expect me to believe that?
3: Why not? Don't you trust me?
1: Look again, friend. I'm not a stockholder.
3: What do you mean?
1: Didn't take you long to pack that valise. How much is in it? All the assets of the Continental Salvage Corporation?
3: Like Diana said, you're a smart boy.
1: Almost half a million. That's a lot of fish to feed to the sharks.
3: Shark?
1: Yeah, look down there.
3: It makes me dizzy.
1: As long as we're both in this plane, anything that happens to me happens to you. Throw the gun away.
3: Sorry.
1: Come on, Walsh. Which goes into the drink, the gun or you?
3: The gun stays where it is.
1: Okay.
0: You climb to 5,000 feet. His hand is steady, the gun still in your back. You cut the throttle and drift for a moment. Then lurch and nose straight down. Through the windshield is the blue water of the Atlantic. You can hear the wind sing louder and louder past the wings. You look at Walsh again. He's pale, but his gun hand doesn't move an inch. At 2,000 feet, it twitches. At 1,000, you stop breathing. The water comes at you like a tidal wave. The plane twists wildly. You pull open the throttle. The wind hits you like a pneumatic drill, threatening to crack the plane wide open. And then, by a miracle, you level off.
1: Okay, Walsh, you win.
3: I could have told you. I always do.
1: At the risk of being delightfully corny again, may I say something?
3: What?
1: You'll never get away with this.
3: No?
1: When that boat captain sobers up, he'll get a message to the Coast Guard. You'll be wanted for murder.
3: Let me tell you something, Turner. By now, there's nothing left of that ship but splinters.
1: Oh?
3: I guess I forgot to tell you. A friend of mine named Vogel. Sort of a clockmaker. Very handy. Especially with explosives.
1: Explosives?
3: That's right. I planted Mr. Vogel's bomb in the ship myself. Now that old tub is gone. And we were blown apart with it. You see, Turner, I thought of everything.
1: Yeah. Yeah, you sure did.
0: By nightfall, you reach the west coast of Florida. Finally, Walsh gives you the signal, and you bring the plane down on the smooth water of a lagoon. You taxi as close to the shore as possible and then cut the motor. The plane bobs gently up and down, and you sit waiting. Walsh keeps looking in the direction of a small cottage some 200 yards up the beach, then at his watch.
1: Well, we're going to wait here all night?
3: I'm going ashore. Wait here.
1: What makes you think I will?
3: This, my boy. This little valise with $500,000 in it.
1: Oh?
3: Ever since we left the boat, you've been figuring on some way to relieve me of it, haven't you?
1: Frankly, I have kicked the idea around once or twice.
3: Stop wasting your time, Turner. All you're getting out of this deal is the $5,000 I promised you. Who knows? When you drop a safe and sound in Mexico, I might be tempted to throw in another $5,000.
1: That's big of you.
3: I'll be right back. Don't go away.
1: I won't, Walsh. I won't.
0: You watch him as he wades ashore, still holding the small black valise. You can see him in the bright moonlight running along the shore. Then he disappears into the trees that surround the cottage. And you wait. 15 minutes. A half hour goes by, and still Walsh hasn't returned. You slip a wrench into your jacket, ease yourself into the water, and start for the shore. A few minutes later, you're hurrying toward the cottage, and you're almost there when the front door opens, and you duck into the shadows. The wrench is in your hand, and you wait. Then you hear the footsteps coming along the path, closer and closer. As they reach you, you step out of the shadows, holding the wrench high in the air.
4: Johnny.
1: Diana. Where's Walsh?
4: Back there in the cottage.
1: What happened?
4: What difference does it make? I have the bag. Let's get out of here.
1: Diana, what happened?
4: He's dead. I had to do it, Johnny. For us, I had to. There's $500,000 here, darling, and it's all ours now. Johnny, wait. Where are you going?
1: The cottage. We can't leave him there.
4: Why not?
1: He was supposed to have been blown up with a boat, remember?
4: What are we going to do?
1: We're going to take him with us. We can dump him out in the Gulf. Come on.
4: No, Johnny. No, I don't want to go back there.
1: Oh?
4: Here. You can have the bag if you think I'm going to run out on you.
1: All right. Wait here. I'll be right back.
0: You find Walt sprawled on the cottage floor, stabbed to death. The murder knife a few feet away. Quickly, you pick him up and return to the beach where Diana is waiting for you. Then you wade out to the plane. And a few minutes later, you're skimming across the bay, headed toward the Gulf. Some 20 miles out, you help Diana open the door. A bright moon rides between broken patches of cloud. With a vicious kick, you help her push the body of Frank Walsh out into space. Its size shrinks like a punctured balloon and disappears into the dark waters of the Gulf. You nose the plane up for a steady climb and then level off. Mexico, Johnny. A little more than 1,000 miles over the Gulf. Mexico with Diana. And a $500,000.
4: Johnny.
1: Yeah?
4: I'm not sorry it turned out this way, are you?
1: Why should I be? I got you and $500,000. What more could a guy want?
4: I told you we'd be sitting pretty. And I meant it.
1: Yeah, by morning we'll be in Mexico. We can land this crate, burn it up. No one will ever know. We can start all over like nothing ever happened.
4: And we'll never have to say goodbye again, darling.
1: Never, baby. Never.
5: 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You see proof of it right on your own speedometer in mileage. The thing Signal gasoline is famous for. That's why Signal says, to be sure of the tops in gasoline quality, there are just two things to remember. One, it takes extra quality to go farther. And two, Signal is the famous Go Farther gasoline. And now back to the Whistler.
0: Yes, it was a lucky break, wasn't it, Johnny? When you accepted Frank Walsh's offer to fly for the Continental Salvage Corporation in the Caribbean. Now Walsh is dead, and you're on your way to Mexico, racing through the night sky over the Gulf with Diana and the small valise containing $500,000. You look down at the dark, churning waters of the Gulf, and you feel strangely detached from the world, free of it, free of its laws and its justice. Yes, Johnny, no one will ever think of looking for you. They will all believe you were blown up with the boat chartered by the Continental Salvage Corporation. 36 hours later, you scarcely enter the minds of the Coast Guard officer and the police lieutenant aboard the salvage ship Queen Noriana as they look down on the lifeless body of the murdered radio operator.
6: Well, there he is, just the way we found him.
2: Any identification?
6: Mm-hmm. His radio license, name's Scott. Melvin Scott.
2: Mm-hmm.
6: Oh, we also found this, a letter he was writing to a man named Vogel.
2: Now, let me see.
6: It's about meeting Vogel in New Orleans with $500,000.
2: Yeah. You should see me play the innocent kid. My own mother wouldn't know me. I found the bomb you gave Walsh. He'd already planted it. I dumped it overboard the first night out. The way I got it figured, Walsh won't try a getaway in the plane to Mexico until tonight. It'll be a cinch for me to get into his cabin and switch bags on him. And I'll have $500,000 when I meet you in New Orleans. It's really funny.
6: Yeah. Looks like the joke was on Scott. He was shot before he got a chance to switch bags.
7: You send an alarm out on this man Walsh, his pilot Turner?
6: Mm-hmm. The whole Gulf area has been on the lookout. But no one sighted them. No one will.
7: You mean Walsh and Turner got away?
6: No, they didn't. I managed to get some information out of the mate with my limited knowledge of German and a lot of gestures.
7: And what's that?
6: The mate saw this radio operator Scott around the plane the other night. You can still smell the gasoline in the afterdeck. Scott drained the extra gas tanks. That plane didn't have enough gas to take them more than 100 miles out over the Gulf.

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1: 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Here's an episode of Tales of the Texas Rangers, which originally aired Sunday, May 13th, 1951. 75 years ago today. Its title, Paid in Full.
2: 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Tonight, transcribed from Hollywood, another authentic reenactment of a case from the files of the Texas Rangers. Of the Texas Rangers, starring Joel McRae as Ranger Jace Pearson. Texas, more than 260,000 square miles, and 50 men who make up the most famous and oldest law enforcement body in North America.

0: case for tonight, Paid in Full.
1: It is 7:45 p.m., August 18th, 1941. Nick Hubbard, a West Texas farmer, is seated at the dinner table with his wife, Min. But Hubbard is not eating. Instead, his attention is riveted on an advertisement in the newspaper before him.
2: Will you stop staring at that thing and eat your supper, Nick?
3: I ain't hungry.
2: You've had your nose buried in them new car ads ever since you got the check for the cotton crops. That lot of good it's doing you. We can't buy one.
3: Hey, Courtney, if I didn't have to pay that Mexican for working on shares.
2: You could have made the crop yourself if you wasn't so lazy.
3: You want to shut up or do I have to fetch you a punch in the mouth?
2: I didn't mean nothing, Nick.
3: Now shut your trap and keep it shut. $1,100 for my cotton, and I gotta give half of it to that Mexican.
2: Ain't nothing he can do about it, Nick.
3: Don't you go telling me what I can do. Pop took him and his family in, didn't I? Fed him, let him live in a shack on my land. Seems to me that's enough for any man to do for him, eh? Worth his salt. Morales didn't chop enough cotton to make into a nightshirt.
2: How can you say that, Nick? You got $1,100 out of his crop. Even half of that's more than you made before doing the work yourself.
3: Ah.
2: He knows you got the check, Nick. You can't stall him much longer. It's been 3 days now, and he's coming back again tonight. Reckon that's him now, Nick.
3: Coming right up on the front porch like he owned the place. You're busy with your dishes. I'll handle him.

0: Morales, what you want?
1: Senor Hubbard, I come for my money for the cotton.
0: I told you I'd bring it to you when it come. I ain't got it yet. I can't give you what I ain't got.
1: Please, senor, por favor, I don't like to bother you, but my wife, she's sick. We're going to have another baby.
0: Look, I got troubles of my own, Morales.
1: Senor Hubbard, I know you got the money. I asked the cotton buyer. He tell me that everybody is paid.
0: You checking up on me, you stinking wetback?
1: I am not a wetback, senor. I do not sneak across the border. I am a good citizen of this country.
0: Good citizen. All right, come on in. Now, look. Tell you what I'll do, and it's better than you deserve.
2: Yeah.
0: Here's $50. We'll call it square, and you and your brute can get off my land by morning.
1: No, senor, no. You don't give Jose Morales $50. I want my money, senor. All my money.
0: You better pick that 50 up, Morales, because that's all you're going to get.
1: Senor, if you do not give me the money, tomorrow I go to a lawyer in the town.
0: Lawyer? Why, you no good lawyer,
1: senor. Please let me go, senor.
0: You're going to take that 50 and sign a paper right now.
3: Snake, what is it?
0: You stay out of this, man. Me and Morales just made a deal. Where's that pencil and some paper?
3: In the second shelf.
1: I cannot sign any paper, senor.
0: Come back here, Morales.
1: I go to the law, senor.
0: You ain't going far.
3: Nick, no. No, not the shotgun.
0: Let go of me.
3: Nick, you're crazy.
0: Get back. Come back here, you stinking wetback.
1: No, no.
0: All right, then. That brush ain't going to cover you.
3: Oh, Nick. Nick, what'd you do?
0: Shut up.
3: Nick. He's dead, Nick. What are you going to do, Nick?
0: Shut up. Let me think. I got to get him off the place. Help me lift him. I better get him off the place.
3: I can't, Nick. I can't touch him.
0: Help me, I said. Keep your mouth shut. Forever from now on, keep your mouth shut. Or I'll shut it like I shut his.
4: The body of Jose Morales was discovered 2 days later by a field hand. It had been dumped in a thicket in rugged country near a path used as a shortcut to town. The sheriff was summoned, and he in turn asked for the help of a Texas ranger. Ranger Jace Pearson was assigned.
5: Good thing you were towing your horse trailer, Jace. Be a rough go on foot.
6: That path looks like it gets plenty of use, though.
5: Yeah, field hands use it for a shortcut to town when they're walking or mounted. Guess they figure 3 miles of this is better than 8 miles of highway. Yeah, body's just up ahead. I rode down a ways to meet you when I heard your horse.
6: You said something about somebody reporting Morales missing before the body was discovered.
5: That's right. His wife came to my office yesterday and said he hadn't been home all night.
6: Means he might have been killed the night before last.
5: It seems that way. Oh, here we are. Oh, boy.
6: Oh, Charkey.
5: Right in that thicket.

0: shot then. Whoever gunned him carried the body over this way and dumped him into the thicket.
1: Have a look at that path around here. Blood from his wounds should have left a mark someplace, a stain on the ground.
0: Yeah. Yeah, nothing here. No sign of blood, no sign of the earth being scuffed over to hide it.
1: No. Yeah, we're not going to find anything. Not around here. If he'd been dumped when that wound was fresh, we'd have found something by now. He was brought in here after all the bleeding had stopped because somebody didn't want the body found where he was killed.
0: Well, that means we got to find out where. It's not going to be easy.
1: It never is. There's one good thing about it. Once we do find the place, it isn't going to be far from the killer or the body wouldn't have been moved. Well, there's nothing else for us to see here. Lab man's flying in from Austin. Might find something when the medical examiner does an autopsy.
0: I'll have to stay here a while. Men who directed you here are bringing pack animals to take the body into town.
1: Yeah, no sense in both of us staying. I'll get started. Hey, you know where Morales lived?
0: Yeah, shack near the cotton fields on the north rim of Nick Hubbard's farm.
1: Yeah. Thanks, Sheriff. Don't suppose you know if Morales was having trouble with anybody?
0: Not that I know of, Jace. I reckon his family might know something, though, or maybe the Hubbards.
1: I'll see them both. Meet you in town when I'm finished.
0: Okay, Jace.
1: Get around, Charlie. Up, boy.
0: Come on, let's go.
1: I got back to my car, loaded charcoal into the horse trailer, and drove to the Hubbard farm. Hubbard wasn't there, but his wife was out back scrubbing clothes. She was trembling and kept wetting her lips as she spoke to me, and I could see that she'd been crying.
2: Yes. We heard about it maybe an hour ago. Somebody called on the party line to tell my husband.
1: Where's your husband now, Mrs. Hubbard?
2: He drove out to the Morales shack to tell Mrs. Morales and see if maybe there wasn't something he could do for her and the kids. Morales worked chairs for us, you know.
1: And so the sheriff told me.
2: I don't know what his woman will do now.
1: How far is the shack Morales lived in?
2: A little over a mile. Our place goes back quite a ways. Land ain't too good. We got a lot of it.
1: Morales ever come here to your house, I mean?
2: Only when he had some business with Nick, my husband.
1: When was the last time?
2: I don't rightly know, Ranger. Like I said, he'd come to see Nick.
1: Well, you'd probably be around when he came, though. When was the last time you saw him?
2: I can't say for sure. I'm too upset to think. Oh, there comes Nick now. There's his car coming across the field.
1: Good. Maybe he'll know something. I'd like to know if Morales was here the night before last.
2: Nick will know for sure. He'll tell you.
3: Howdy, Ranger.
1: Howdy.
3: Saw your car here as I was coming across. Mighty slick looking here. What's my old Buster Shay?
2: Nick, the Ranger wants to know some things about Morales.
3: Well, I can figure that for myself, man. What else would he want to know about? Yeah, I just left his widow. This thing's hit her kind of hard. Sure feel sorry for him and them kids.
1: I know.
3: Of course, men and me will do anything we can to help them. I told her they could stay out of the shack, men. And that we wasn't fixing to charge him no rent nor nothing.
2: Poor woman.
3: Come in, hold on to yourself.
1: Your wife can't help how she feels, Mr. Hubbard. There's just a couple of things I want to know. When'd you see Morales last? Your wife couldn't remember.
3: Yeah, you sure are broken up, men. You ought to remember Morales is here night before last.
2: I wasn't sure, Nick.
1: Night before last, huh? What time?
3: Why, just after we finished supper, 8 o'clock, maybe.
1: The same night he was killed.
3: What? You mean he's been dead that long?
1: Judging by the appearance of the body, yes. We'll know for sure when the medical examiner gets finished with him, but why are you so surprised?
3: Well, I mean, he was only found a little while ago.
1: He's been missing since the night before last, though. His wife reported that to the sheriff's office yesterday. You knew that, didn't you?
3: Well, sure I knew it, but, I figured he was off on a toot, celebrating with that roll of money.
1: What roll of money?
3: Money I paid him for working shares on a cotton.
1: Is that when you paid him? When he was here night before last?
3: Sure, handed him $550. That's why I'm surprised men didn't remember him stopping by. Why, you remember, men. You was there when I handed him the cash and he made his X on that receipt I wrote out.
2: I wasn't sure of the night.
1: So he had $550 cash on him. Well, now I can see a reason for his being murdered.
3: Wait a minute. Wait a minute.
1: What's the matter?
3: What? Something Mrs. Morales told me just a while ago when I was over there about a field hand who dropped in the night Morales disappeared. He wanted to borrow some money. Waited around for him.

0: When he didn't come, the fella said he'd walk down toward my place here and see if he couldn't meet Morales on the way.
1: She mentioned the field hand's name?
0: Can't remember. Shorty, I think. Shorty something.
1: Anybody show up here that night looking for Morales?
0: No, not while he was here, not after he left. Wasn't nobody, was there, man?
2: No.
0: Must have met Morales away from here then, Ranger. Maybe the man you're after.
1: Sure looks mighty possible, Hubbard. I'm going to see Mrs. Morales and find out who that man was. You want to point out the way?
0: Do better than that, Ranger. I'll ride out with you.
1: Fine. Let's go. Goodbye, Miss Hubbard.
0: Bye, men. Back later.
2: Bye.
0: Sure is a smooth car you got here, Ranger. I won't get me a new car soon. Oh, she sure do hum, don't she?
1: Yeah. Am I heading right?
0: Yeah. Straight across the field and follow that fence line. Sure is a shame about Morales. But I reckon you ain't gonna have much work once this woman tells you who that fellow was. The shorty.
1: Yeah, it looks like you had a motive, all right.
0: Sounds like the killer to me. I hope you get him, Ranger. Morales is a mighty fine Mexican. Mighty fine. Hate to see anybody get away with killing him. Man, this is a fine car, ain't it? Listen to her purr.

0: In just a moment, we will continue with Tales of the Texas Rangers, starring Joel McRae as Ranger Jace Pearson. But first, here is an important announcement.
1: Next Sunday, over most of these same NBC stations, you will hear Tales of the Texas Rangers at a new and earlier time. Yes, beginning next Sunday, listen 1 hour and a half earlier for this program. This new earlier time will bring you Tales of the Texas Rangers immediately following the Phil Harris Alice Faye Show and right before Theater Guild on the air. 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
0: We continue now with Tales of the Texas Rangers starring Joel McRae and tonight's case Paid in Full, an authentic story from the files of the Texas Rangers.
2: Morales' shack was threadbare, but scrubbed clean like the two wide-eyed kids who clung to their mother's skirts. There was heartbreak in her eyes. She kept it smothered for the sake of her children, till she sent them outside so we could talk.
3: Go! Go! Play in the back. Papito, help Rosa find her dog.
4: I try not to cry when they are near me.
2: Take it easy, Mrs. Morales.
4: Easy? What is easy? Life is hard for me, for them. And now they have no father to help me.
5: Now, everything's going to be all right. I told you can stay on here rent-free and everything.
4: They want to stay here. We were going to move away and get a little place of our own for the new baby that's going to come. As soon as you give Jose his money. Why do you make him wait so long?
5: Well, I...
4: For 3 days, every day he asks you for his share. And you keep saying you don't give the check yet. But you did.
2: What is this, Hubbard?
5: Well, it's just a little misunderstanding, Ranger. I can explain it. I didn't want to give Jose the money. I wanted to give it to Mrs. Morales here. I asked him to bring her down to the house and collect it.
2: Why?
5: Why, for her sake and the sake of the kids. You know how some sharecroppers are. He might have taken all that dough and blown it in on a tequila binge.
4: Jose would not spend our money that way. He was a good husband.
5: Well, I got no way of being sure of that. I was just trying to look out for you and your youngsters. Is that a crime?
2: No, but while you were being so considerate, you could have driven out here with the money instead of expecting this woman to walk to your place to get it. Mrs. Morales, Mr. Hubbard says you told him about somebody coming here to borrow money from your husband the night he didn't come home.
4: See, a man who worked with Jose someplace once before, 2 years ago. They call him Shorty. Shorty Davis.
2: You tell him your husband had gone down to Hubbard's place?
4: See. Then he said he would not wait anymore. He would walk down and try to meet Jose. Then he went away. That's all.
5: You see, it's just like I told you, Ranger. Probably met Jose, talked him into going to town when he found out he had the money. Then he murdered him when he got him off on that shortcut trail.
4: My poor husband.
5: Now, don't you worry. They'll get that Shorty fella.
2: We haven't got him yet, Hubbard. A couple of things don't fit. Mrs. Morales, did Shorty Davis have a shotgun with him when he came by?
4: No.
5: Probably had the whole thing planned in advance, Ranger. Had the gun stashed away on the shortcut.
2: It still doesn't add up, Hubbard.
5: Why not?
2: Because Morales wasn't killed on the shortcut. He was killed someplace else and taken out there.
5: Yeah, how do you know that?
2: Because there'd be certain signs at the scene of the murder that weren't around where the body was found.
5: You mean like blood on the ground? Things like that?
2: Yeah, things like that.
5: So, Shorty must have killed him someplace else.
2: Somebody did. We'll pick Shorty up and see what he's got to say. Goodbye, Miss Morales.
4: Goodbye.
2: Come on, Hubbard. I'll drive you home. When I got back to the sheriff's office, it was late afternoon, and the medical examiner and our lab man had finished. The sheriff had a complete report.
6: Hoping this speaks to your approval. Oh, the report's right there on my desk, Jason. That's our folder.
2: Thanks, Sheriff.
6: You're very cooler. I'll sign it later, brother.
2: Anything special in this lab report?
6: Yeah, a few things. Yeah, let me show you.
2: Look here. Shot followed a downward path, indicating that the gun was fired from above and behind the victim. Pattern of shot spread, a number of pellets striking target from normal number of pellets in regulation 12-gauge shell. Further indicates that shot came from approximately 20 yards behind victim with gun muzzle at high level.
7: That's pretty interesting, isn't it, Jace?
2: Plenty interesting.
7: Means that Morales must have been shot by somebody who was standing on something above the ground level, or maybe somebody mounted.
2: That's the way it shapes up. You know anything about a field hand named Shorty Davis?
7: Yeah, been around here for quite some time.
2: You know where to find him?
7: He doesn't live anyplace regular, just grubs around. Could hurt in an accident before the cotton season and never had a chance to put any money by. Reckon he's mighty hard up. What do you want him?
2: Tell you why we're looking. Let's find him. We combed the town until midnight, but there was no sign of Shorty Davis. I called my headquarters, and with the sheriff supplying a description, put out a statewide pickup. It was just after dawn when it paid off. Shorty Davis was picked up by the highway patrol less than 50 miles away. They brought him back to us.
7: All right, Shorty. Sit down over there.
8: Mr. Sheriff, before those men bring me back here, I ain't done nothing.
2: If you haven't, you'll be taken back to where you were picked up. Meanwhile, where were you going?
8: Just heading for El Paso to see my folks, Mr. Ranger.
7: Kind of a sudden decision, Shorty. You've been hanging around here for months.
8: I couldn't go before, sir. I was waiting to get me some money.
2: You mean you've got money now?
8: Why, yes, sir.
7: Where'd you get it, Shorty?
8: From an accident. You remember the accident I had, sir, when Mr. Hoxie Wilson hit me with his automobile? Well, the lawyer man, Mr. Corby, he got me some settlement money for getting hit.
7: Is that the truth, Shorty? Won't take long to find out if it isn't.
8: I wouldn't lie to you at all, sir. You could ask Mr. Hoxie Wilson.
2: You better call him and check, Sheriff.
7: I sure will.
9: I'll bring
7: him.
9: Give me Hoxie Wilson's place. Yeah, Hoxie Wilson.
8: Mr. Ranger, where did the sheriff think I got the money?
2: You'll find out later, Shorty. How much have you got?
8: Well, I had $100. Just spent a couple for eating yesterday.
9: Hello, Hoxie.
2: When'd you leave town?
8: Yesterday morning.
9: Fine,
2: what time?
8: Early, right after the bank opened and Mr. Hoxie got me the money.
2: Then you didn't know that Jose Morales was found dead yesterday morning?
8: Dead?
2: Murdered. He was murdered the night you stopped by his shack to see him.
8: I never did see him that night.
2: But you did stop by the shack.
8: Yes, sir, but he wasn't home. His wife tell you that, sir.
9: His story about the money is okay, Jase.
8: Sir, I ain't telling you no story. I'm telling you the truth.
7: Just keep on telling. Go ahead, Jase. I've been listening with one ear.
2: Mrs. Morales told you where her husband was, didn't she?
8: She said he was at Hubbard Farm, that's all.
2: And didn't you leave the shack saying you'd go down to the farm and meet him?
8: Yes, sir. I wanted to get to lend us some money from Jose. He knew me. We worked together once. He loaned me before, and I always paid him back.
7: We ain't asking about your credit rating, Shorty. What we want to know is what happened after you met Morales.
8: I never did meet him. Wasn't nobody at Mr. Hubbard's place.
2: The Hubbards weren't there?
8: No, sir. I knocked hard on the back door, and there wasn't nobody there at all.
7: Now, you be mighty sure what you're saying, Shorty.
8: I am sure, Mr. Sheriff. That old house was just plain empty. Jose wasn't there. I thought maybe he'd come back, or maybe he hadn't been there yet. So I went over in the field and sat me down on a stump and waited. Then Mr. Hubbard and his wife, they drove up real slow. Had a couple of horses hitched to the back of the car.
7: Horses?
8: Yes, sir.
7: What kind of story are you trying to invent?
8: I ain't inventing nothing, Mr. Sheriff. That's gospel.
7: Didn't Hubbard see you?
8: No, sir. Like I said, I was in the field, sitting by a stump.
2: Well, didn't you let him know you were there?
8: No, sir. It was Morales I come to meet, and he wasn't with him. I didn't want Mr. Hubbard raising a fuss with me and asking me what I was doing around his property tonight. No, sir. That man, he mean.
7: Jeez. Hubbard wouldn't be towing horses around at night without a reason.
2: The only reason I can think of is for packing something to a place he couldn't get to in his car.
7: You mean like packing Morales' body up that shortcut trail?
2: That's right.
7: But why'd they kill him?
2: Because Hubbard was lying about paying Morales his share in that cotton crop. He acted mighty funny when it came out he'd stalled about paying. Shorty?
8: Yes, sir?
2: I want you to repeat your story and we'll type it.
8: Yes.
2: Take your statement.
8: Statement. Yes.
2: After that, Sheriff, we're going out and have a good look at Hubbard's farm.
7: A darn good look. Excuse me a minute.
9: Hello? Speaking. How did it happen? I see. Count on me for whatever it costs.
2: Sheriff, what's the matter?
7: That was Doc Barker. Mrs. Morales come into the funeral parlor to see her husband. She fainted, fell. Jase, she lost her baby.
2: We headed for Hubbard's farm, but we parked off the road about a half mile away and cut across the fields on foot, hoping we could check around outside the house without being spotted. We were in the cover of some trees, and we saw Mrs. Hubbard come from the back of the house carrying a wash tub.
7: What the devil is she doing with that wash tub, Jase?
2: I don't know. Don't let her see you.
7: Hey, she's dumping it by the brush.
2: Yeah.
7: Why didn't she dump it back? Never saw a woman carry a laundry tub around to the front of the house to dump it, unless she was growing something.
2: A lot more than one tub full has been dumped in that spot. Look at that ground. It's soaked. Come on.
7: Going to see us?
2: I want to find out what she's doing. Hubbard isn't around. The garage shed is open and the car isn't there. Just a minute, Miss Hubbard.
10: Oh, it's you, Ranger. And the sheriff.
2: It's a funny place you picked to empty a laundry tub, ma'am.
10: Well, the ground seemed kind of dry.
2: It's dry all around here, except for this one spot by the brush. Quite a lot of water's been dumped here. Much more than you had in that tub. Take a look around, Sheriff.
10: Well, what are you looking for?
2: Maybe a couple of blood stains dried into the ground.
7: If there was anything here, Jace, we're too late now. Mud's an inch thick, clear to the base of this brush.
2: Yeah, I know. Yeah, but there's one thing that's still here. Take a look, Sheriff.
7: What is it?
2: The leaves on this brush. Holes ripped through some of the leaves, just the way they'd be if a shotgun charge came through.
10: There have been some bugs.
2: Bugs never made these holes, ma'am. Sheriff, look at the porch of the house. How far away did you say it was?
7: Well, maybe 18, 20 yards. What make... Hey, the lab report. Said the shot was fired from approximately 20 yards.
2: With the muzzle level above the victim, and that porch is the only elevated spot it could have come from. Hubbard must have fired from there.
10: That ain't so. Nick didn't kill Morales. He didn't.
2: He did, and you know it. When I asked you when you'd seen Morales last, you kept stalling your answer until your husband came.
7: He's committed two murders, if the truth is known, men. Because Mrs. Morales just lost the baby she was carrying.
10: Oh, no, no.
7: Nick is your husband, men, but lying for somebody like him ain't right before earth or heaven. You know it.
10: I told him not to do it. I begged him to pay Morales, but he was greedy, greedy. He took a shotgun and...
2: Where is the gun, ma'am?
10: In the house. I'll show you. I can't go on with this no more. All last night, he was dumping water out there by the brush where Morales fell. Something you said yesterday about blood stains scared him. It scared me, too. That's why I brought the laundry water out there. I couldn't stop thinking about it. There's the gun. There in the corner. Maybe I ain't a fit wife. Maybe I shouldn't have told you, but I feel better about it now. I feel better. Some night, maybe I'll sleep again if I live to be old enough.
2: Where's your husband now, Mrs. Hubbard?
10: I don't know. He left this morning before sunup to drive to Center City. He said he'd be back before noon.
7: I guess we'll just sit and wait then, if you don't mind.
2: Wait a minute, Sheriff. Car coming up the drive now. Take a look out through those curtains.
7: That ain't Nick's car. Well, that one's brand spanking new.
10: That's Nick in it, though. So that's what he went to Center City for.
2: She's right, Sheriff. That man really loves new cars. Yeah, stand back from the window. Let him come in.
11: Hey, man! Come give your eyes a treat.
7: Howdy, Hubbard.
5: Yeah.
7: Howdy, Sheriff.
5: Ranger. And why are you looking at me like that?
10: I told him, Nick. I told him everything. I told him how you cheated Morales, how you shot him in the back.
11: Shut up! Shut your crazy mouth!
5: No, you don't.
2: Don't try that again. Now get up.
10: Mrs. Morales lost her baby, Nick. Ain't you proud of that? While you was buying your new car, she was losing her baby.
11: Don't, man. Don't say any more. Please, man.
10: You got a new car, didn't you, Nick? You know where you're going to drive in it, don't you, Nick? You know where.
2: Take care of her, Sheriff. I'll take him.
7: Right, Jeez.
2: Come on, Nick. Let's go.

0: At his trial, Nick Hubbard broke down and confessed to the murder of Jose Morales. He was sentenced to Huntsville Penitentiary for the rest of his life.
1: Next week, Joel McRae in another authentic reenactment of a case from the files of the Texas Rangers.

Joel McRae is currently seen starring in the Universal International Technicolor production, Frenchie. Tonight's cast included Tony Barrett, Virginia Gregg, Whitfield Connor, Ed Begley, and Jester Hairston. This story was transcribed and adapted by Joel Murcott, and the program is produced and directed by Stacy Keach.

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1: 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You've just heard an episode of Tales of the Texas Rangers, which originally aired Sunday, May 13th, 1951, 75 years ago today, titled Paid in Full. Here's an episode of Tales of the Texas Rangers, which originally aired Sunday, March 30th, 1952, titled Nighthawk.
2: Tales of the Texas Rangers, starring Joel McRae as Ranger Jace Pearson. Another authentic reenactment of a case transcribed from the files of the Texas Rangers.

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1: 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And then there's the program with a heart, Strike It Rich. 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And then for more fun, listen for Bob and Ray, those two zany comics. Then there's Music and Charm with Dial Dave Garraway. 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And now, here's today's adventure with the Tales of the Texas Rangers.
0: And now, from the files of the Texas Rangers, the case called Nighthawk.
2: It is 12:30 on a Friday night early in June 1948. In the town of Tipton, Texas, the graduation dance at Carroll College has been over for half an hour. 2 miles outside town, a car drives toward a small airfield used during the day as a landing place for a few private planes. The field and the single hangar are dark as the car rolls to a stop on the road bordering the field.
3: You're not tired, are you, Junie?
4: My feet are. That Will Appleton. It's your fraternity, Brother Todd. Why haven't you taught him to dance?
3: Which means step on your toes.
4: I just don't see how any boy could be so graceful on a football field and Oh, well. Who wants to talk about Will Appleton, anyhow? It's a nice dance in spite of him.
3: Mm-hmm. And nice out here, too.
4: Mm-hmm.
3: Moon makes everything so bright.
4: I like the half moon. Everybody's always talking about how pretty a full moon is, but...
3: What's the matter, Junie?
4: Somebody's coming down the road.
3: Oh, probably some hand off one of the farms walking home.
4: Looks like he's coming right toward us.
3: Now, Junie, you're just imagining things. He'll go on past.
4: Todd.
3: Hmm?
4: He's got something over his face. Like some kind of mask.
3: Yeah, it looks like a stocking with holes cut out.
4: He's got a gun, Todd.
5: Get out.
6: Hey, what is this?
5: Shut up. I don't want to hear nothing out of either of you. This is a stick-up.
4: Oh.
5: Get out of the car. Come on.
6: I'm getting.
5: Now, you too, sister. Not that way. Slide over and get out this side.
4: What do you want?
5: Give me your pocketbook.
4: There's no money in it.
5: Give it to me.
6: Now, look here. You can't do it.
5: I told you to shut up. Now, give me your wallet. That's better. What's the matter with you, sister? You got nothing to cry about? All right. Now, both of you start walking down that road and don't look back.
6: Come on, Joni. Don't be frightened.
5: Wait a minute. You, start walking down the road alone. You're going to stay with me, sister.
6: No, look, you can't do it.
5: Start walking or I'll blow your head off.
6: All right, I'm going.
5: Faster.
4: Todd!
5: All right, get moving. Okay, sister. Now, you and me are going to take a little walk.
4: Let go of me!
5: Oh, be that way, baby. You and me.
4: No, no!
5: Shut up.
4: Get away!
5: Shut up! You little... I got to get out of here!
6: Joni! Oh, Joni. He's all right, Joni. He's gone. Here. Yeah, let me
4: take
6: help.
4: Me home.
6: Let me up.
4: Take me home.
6: Oh, Joni.
2: Todd Miller put the girl in his car and drove back to town. After taking her to the hospital, he notified her parents and the sheriff. Sheriff Wilson dispatched deputies to the scene of the robbery and requested assistance from the Texas Rangers. As soon as he had spoken to the girl, the sheriff drove back to the airfield with Todd. Minutes later, Ranger Jace Pearson, who was assigned to the case, reached the field.
7: 10-4, get here, Cleo.
2: Howdy, Sheriff.
8: Oh,
7: This Todd Miller, Jase.
8: Howdy, Ring.
7: He's the boy who was held up.
9: Go ahead, 22.
2: Report said you weren't able to identify the man who robbed you. Is that right?
10: Yes, sir. He had a black stocking over his head. I could only see his eyes.
2: Where's the car you were driving, Todd?
10: I left it in town. Sheriff brought me back here.
7: If you're thinking about Prince, Jase, I reckon we're out of luck. Todd here says the fella had on gloves.
2: Uh-huh. How about the girl? She hurt bad?
7: She'll be all right. Shaken up quite a bit, though. And he must have hit her an awful whack. Doc thinks her jaw might be broken.
10: I shouldn't have done what he said. I should have stayed with Joni.
7: You did just what you had to do, son. I don't reckon you had much choice.
2: Todd, could you see which way he headed after he left the girl?
10: Well, I'm not sure, but I thought I saw him running across the field toward the hangar. And then after I got Joni into my car, I saw a car drive out from behind the hangar and start off down the road.
2: Any idea what kind of a car it was?
10: Well, it looked like an old jalopy. I was too far away to see what kind. It was going pretty fast, though.
7: One of my deputies found some fresh oil stains over by the hangar gate.
2: Yeah, we'll go over in a minute and take a look. Todd, I want you to try to remember anything you can about this man. Anything.
10: All happened so fast that there's not much about him I remember.
2: Well, how tall was he?
10: Well, I'd say about my height.
2: Can you describe his voice?
10: Well, he never talked out loud, just whispered, a real hoarse whisper.
2: Anything else?
10: Well, the way he walked right up to the car, like he'd been waiting for us. Just walked up, made his get out.
2: Uh-huh. All right, Todd, I think that'll be all.
10: Ranger, you think I could get back to town soon? I'm kind of worried about Joni.
2: It's all right with the sheriff. He can send you back in his car with one of the deputies. You can come along with me, Sheriff.
7: Sure, Jase.
2: We'll drive over to the hangar and have a look at those oil spots first.
7: Yeah, just let me tell my deputy. Charlie.
11: Hello?
7: You take Todd back to town in my car. I'll be with the ranger.
10: Thank you, Sheriff. Thanks.
7: He sure looks like a tough one, Jase.
2: Yeah, but I got a hunch we can narrow it down to one of your local boys.
7: How do you figure that?
2: Well, for one thing, the way he was so particular about keeping his face hidden and whispering to disguise his voice.
7: It does sound like he wanted to make sure he wouldn't be recognized. But it might have been some stranger who just didn't want to take chances on getting his description broadcast.
2: Could be a stranger, except for one thing. The fact that he was well enough acquainted with the town to know where couples might be likely to park after a dance.
7: It's more like a little...
9: KTXA, fellow. Unit 10.
2: Unit 10 to KTXA. Go ahead, KTXA.
9: Sheriff's office has received call that man in stocking mask has just held up couple at Carroll College football field. Man shot, possibly dead. Request this information be relayed to Sheriff.
7: Football field straight along this road on the outskirts of town, Jase.
2: Yeah. 10-4. Sheriff is with this unit. Unit 10 proceeding to scene at once. Minutes after we received the radio call, we were approaching the college football field. We saw a car sitting in the center of the parking area and 10 or 12 people grouped around something on the grass a little distance away. A man standing near the car beckoned to us urgently. Pulled up a few feet away from him.
12: Howdy, Sheriff. Ranger. Snyder's my name. Cliff Snyder. I heard the shots from my house over there. It's an awful thing. Just awful.
2: You wanted to show us something, Mr. Snyder?
12: Yeah, the boy is lying over here. I think he's dead.
7: Where is Mr. Snyder?
12: Right around the corner of the car. There.
2: Yeah?
12: Such an awful thing. A young boy like this and so much blood. I've never seen so much blood. Not in all my life. Is he dead?
2: Two bullets in his chest. He didn't have much of a chance.
12: I wish he was dead. That's why I wouldn't let nobody come too close till you got here. It's awful. Just awful.
2: Is the girl with those people over there?
12: That's right. Somebody put a coat down on the grass for her.
7: She get shot, too?
12: No, but she got hurt a little. Told us she ran away when this fella shot the boy. Run toward the football stands. Tripped and hit her head.
7: Jase, if she's hurt bad, we'll have to get her to a doc ourselves. I know the ambulance had to go over to Cedar Falls on an emergency.
2: Let's get over and see her.
7: Who is the girl?
12: Julie Thomas. Works in the drugstore. She don't know the boy's dead.
2: You know the dead boy's name, Mr. Snyder?
12: No, I don't. Seen him around town, though. But I reckon you'll have to get his name from Julie.
2: Uh-huh.
7: Will you let us through, folks? Let us through, please. All right, will you stand back, please? Julie, how you feeling?
13: My head hurts a little. Is Johnny all right?
2: I mean, look at your head, miss.
13: I gotta know about Johnny. They wouldn't let me go to him. I'm sure he's hurt bad. How bad is Johnny hurt?
7: No, not really. You just relax.
2: Miss, we don't like to ask questions at a time like this, but there are a few things we have to know.
13: He shot Johnny. Johnny shouldn't have fought with him.
2: What's Johnny's last name?
13: Gordon. I I told Johnny not to fight with him.
7: Julie, is Johnny's home here in Tipton?
13: No. Spartanville.
2: Do you remember anything about the man who shot Johnny? Something that might help us identify him?
13: I saw his face.
2: You what?
13: He made us get out of the car. Then he took my pocketbook and Johnny's wallet. Johnny started to fight with him. He pulled the mask off the man's face.
2: You know the man, miss?
13: Not his name, but I've seen him around the drugstore. He works at the dairy, I think.
7: Would you recognize him if you saw him again?
13: Yes, I'll never forget him.
2: We'd like you to come to the sheriff's office in the morning and make a written statement. We may need you to identify the man if we find him.
13: I'll identify him.
7: What's the matter?
13: Well, I just remembered. This man who shot Johnny around the drugstore, I've heard people call him Red.
2: Does he have red hair?
13: Yes. Yes, he does, and kind of a crooked nose.
2: Thanks, miss. That could help a lot.
13: Will you let me go to Johnny now?
7: Julie.
13: Johnny's dead, isn't he?
2: I'm sorry, miss.
13: Dead. We were going to be married.
7: Julia, I think you
13: know. We were going to be married in September. We were going to have a big wedding. I always wanted a big wedding.
7: Come on, Julie. We'll take you to a doctor. You had a pretty bad bump on the head.
13: No, I want to go home.
2: Is there anybody there who can take care of you?
13: My father's on the road. He's a salesman.
2: How about your mother?
13: She died a long time ago.
2: Well, then maybe...
13: Please. Please, I want to go home. I don't want to see any people now. If I need anybody, I'll call the lady next door. Yeah,
2: we'll take you home. The sheriff's right. You should see a doctor first.
13: All right. Ranger?
2: Yes?
13: You sure Johnny's dead? You sure?
2: Yes, miss. I'm afraid so.
13: I see. Oh, Johnny. Johnny.
2: As soon as the justice of the peace arrived, we drove Julie to a doctor. He said she'd be all right, so we took her home and told her we'd phone her when we needed her. Sheriff and I spent the rest of the night checking on the lead Julie had given us. We learned that a man named Ernest Crockett, sometimes called Red, had worked for the dairy until a week before when he was fired. At 7 that morning, we found out that Crockett lived in a room above a feed store. We got a search warrant and went there.
7: I sure hope Julie's got the right man.
2: She gave pretty positive identification.
7: Yeah, but she was excited. She might have seen a man with a broken nose and thought it was this Red.
2: It shouldn't take us long to find out if she's right. As soon as we get Red down to your office, we'll call Julie and have her try to identify him.
7: You mean if we find Red, we could have trouble doing that?
2: Uh-huh. This is as good a place as any to start.
7: It should be the room.
2: Try it.
7: Empty.
2: Yeah.
7: You reckon he skipped?
2: Maybe. We'll get back to the car. I'll ask headquarters to put out an all-points bulletin on him.
7: Yeah, if he has gone anywhere, it's a cinch he hasn't got far. Murder took place at 2:30. That'd only leave him...
2: Hold it, Sheriff. Somebody coming up the stairs.
7: Yeah, that could be Crockett.
2: Stay on your toes. He might try something.
7: If he's our man, I almost hope he does.
2: Shh, careful.
5: What's this all about?
2: You read Crockett?
5: Yeah, what do you want?
2: We'd like to ask you some questions.
5: Who said you can come in here?
2: This?
5: Search warrant, huh? Okay, what do you want to know?
2: Put your hands over your head.
5: Huh?
2: Frisk him, Sheriff.
7: Yeah. Nothing on him, Jase.
5: What'd you expect to find?
2: Where were you last night?
5: Out.
2: Where?
5: All around town. I'm the restless type. Hate to stay in one place too long.
2: Were you with anybody?
5: No, I don't like crowds much.
2: All right, Crockett. You're coming with us down to the sheriff's office.
5: What for?
2: We think you might have had something to do with two robberies and a murder last night.
5: Me? Oh, you're crazy.
2: If you're innocent, you'll have a chance to prove it.
5: What do you mean?
2: Somebody got a good look at the killer. Let's go find out what happens when she gets a look at you.

0: In just a moment, we will continue with Tales of the Texas Rangers, starring Joel McRae as Ranger Jace Pearson.
1: Friends, permit me a serious word. 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And you are helping them through your American Red Cross. 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So great is the destruction, so great is the need, your Red Cross has had to increase its $85 million fund goal by $5 million. After the emergency period has passed, there will be homes to rebuild and people to restore to health and livelihood. 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Now back to Tales of the Texas Rangers.
0: We continue now with Tales of the Texas Rangers and our authentic story, Nighthawk.
2: We took Crockett to the sheriff's office and left him with a deputy. Then I phoned Julie Thomas. There was no answer. The sheriff and I drove to her house and found it locked. The woman next door told us Julie had left early that morning for a nearby town of Spartanville to stay with a girlfriend. After some persuasion, the woman gave us the girlfriend's name and address. We went to Spartanville and located the house.
3: I still don't figure it, Jace. Why would she want to skip out like this without letting us know?
2: She was pretty upset last night, Sheriff. Chances are she still is.
3: Yeah, but there's something funny about this, and I don't like it.
2: Can't say I do either.
4: Who's that?
2: Ranger Pearson. Sheriff and I'd like to talk to you, Julie.
4: Why'd you come after me? Why don't you leave me alone?
2: Can we come in?
4: All right.
2: Your girlfriend around?
4: She had to go out.
2: Is that your coffee on the table, Julie?
4: Yes. You want some?
2: No, thanks. But you finish yours. Then we want you to come back to Tipton with us.
4: I'm not going.
3: Julie, what's the matter
4: Nothing,
3: with you?
4: I just don't want to go back. I want to stay right here in Spartanville.
2: We think we found the man we're looking for. We'd like you to identify him.
4: I don't believe I could.
3: But you told us last night you'd recognize him anywhere.
4: I know it, but I can't remember anymore.
2: But didn't you see the man who shot Johnny?
4: I thought I did, but I guess I was wrong.
2: All right, Julie. If there's anything we can do for you, just let us know.
4: You're not going to make me come?
2: We can't make you do anything if you don't want to do it.
4: What are you going to do with the man you caught?
2: I reckon we'll have to let him go. Nothing else we can do. Come on, Sheriff.
4: Ranger?
2: Uh-huh.
4: Ranger, Oh, I'm scared. I'm so scared.
3: Here, now, Julie, you just sit down. Right over here.
4: Don't let him get me. Please don't let him get me.
2: Let who get you?
4: The man who shot Johnny. He told me if I said anything about him, he'd kill me.
2: When was this?
4: This morning, right after I got home.
3: You mean he was at your house?
4: No. No, he phoned. He said if I told, he'd kill me, no matter how long it took. And I'm so scared.
2: Julie, your pocketbook that was taken, was there any identification in it?
4: My driver's license.
2: Uh-huh.
4: I can still hear his voice. Like a knife, it went right through me.
3: Now, he can't do anything to you, Julie.
4: He can. I know he can.
2: Not if he's in jail.
4: Well, he'll break out of here. He'll find me and kill me.
2: Let me ask you something. You want to spend the rest of your life knowing that the man who killed Johnny is free?
4: Ranger, please.
2: You can be sure he won't stop with Johnny. He'll rob again, even kill again.
4: Ranger, I don't know what to do. I just don't know.
2: It's up to you, Julie. We can't force you to identify him, but you're not being fair to Johnny if you don't.
4: All right. I'll come with you. I'll identify the man who killed Johnny. Ranger, I won't have to stay long in the same room with him, will I?
2: Only a couple of minutes, Julie. Just so we can be sure you'll have time to recognize him.
4: I'm afraid of him. His eyes and that red hair that stands up all over his head. I could see him so clear even when he was talking to me on the phone.
3: Now, you don't have to be scared of a thing. You just identify him and we'll make sure he's behind bars for a long time.
4: Won't he get the electric chair?
2: It'll be up to the judge.
3: Go ahead in, Julie.
4: Is he in there?
3: No, he's in the next office.
4: Oh.
3: Yep. I'll just go on through and see if everything's ready, Jace.
2: Sit down, Julie.
4: No, thank you.
2: You don't have to be frightened about a thing.
4: You keep saying that, but I'm still scared. I'm scared to death.
2: I know you are. I wish there was some way I could help you not to be.
4: You'll stay with me, won't you, Ranger? The whole time I'm in there with him?
2: Sure. Sheriff and his deputy will be there, too. You don't have
3: all
2: to worry.
3: All set, Jace.
2: Now, remember, Julie, don't say a thing while you're in there. Just look at him and listen to his voice.
4: All right, Ranger.
3: Stand up, Crockett. What's your full name?
5: You know my name. What are you asking for?
3: What's your full name?
5: Ernest Crockett.
3: Where do you live?
5: Okay, 245 Esperanza Street.
3: You own a gun?
5: Of course not. I never owned a gun in my life.
2: That's enough, Sheriff. Come on, Julie.
3: Take over, Charlie. Sit down, Julie. Here, take this chair.
4: Thanks. I will sit down now.
2: Was that the man you saw last night?
4: No.
3: Julie!
2: You sure you didn't recognize him?
4: I never saw him before in my life.
3: But, Julie, the red hair and the broken nose you told us about, he must be the one.
4: How many times do I have to tell you? I never saw him. I never saw him!
3: You know what I think, Julie?
4: Well, I don't care. He's not the man.
3: I think you're not telling us the truth.
4: You're going to prove it? You're going to make me say something I don't want to?
2: Julie, I told you before, we can't force you to say anything. But sooner or later, we'll find other evidence against this man. When he comes to trial, you'll be put on the stand, under oath.
4: I'll swear I never saw him before.
3: If the judge finds out you're lying, you could go to jail.
4: Then I'll go to jail.
3: Julie, I declare I wish I could talk some sense into you.
2: You better go release Crockett, Sheriff, and we'll take Julie home.
3: All right, I'll release you.
4: Ranger, I wish...
2: Forget it, Julie. You do whatever you feel you have to do. But even without your help, we're going to keep after this man till we get enough evidence to convict him.
4: I want to do the right thing, but when I looked at his eyes... I've got to go away. I've got to leave here today.
2: Well, if that's the way you want it, where you figure on going?
4: I don't know yet. Somewhere out of the state. I'll go up to Dallas first and tell my father what's happened.
2: All right. We'll stay with you till train time.
3: Almost ready, Julie?
4: Just about. A few more things I want to get out of this hall closet.
3: Well, you better hurry it up a little. It's 5:40 now. Your train leaves in less than an hour.
2: You've still got time to change your mind, Julie.
4: It's no use, Ranger. Excuse me a minute. Hello?
6: When are you going to get rid of the cops?
4: What? Shortly.
6: You better make it fast. I'm watching you, baby. And I'm going to be watching you. You make one break and... You understand?
4: Yes.
6: Just see you keep your mouth shut.
4: Hello? Hello?
3: What's the matter, Julie? You look pale.
4: I'm all right.
2: That was Crockett on the phone, wasn't it?
4: Yes, Ranger, and he's not going to let me get away. No matter where I go, I'll have the feeling he's watching me.
2: Chances are he will be.
4: It's no use running, is it?
3: It's never worked for anybody.
4: If you still want me to, I'll identify him.
3: Oh, that's fine, Julie.
4: And I'll tell you now, the man I saw in the sheriff's office is the one who held us up last night. He shot Johnny.
2: Come on, Sheriff. We're going to pick up Red Crockett. We took Julie to the sheriff's office, then went to Crockett's room. When we discovered he wasn't there, we alerted all deputies for a systematic search of the town. We informed KTXA that the sheriff and I would be cruising the streets. We just doubled back a second time into the Mexican section when I received a radio call.
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7: Deputy Sheriff has been wounded in gunfight at Estanita Cafe by a man believed to be Ernest Crockett.
3: Hey.
7: Subject escaped after resisting arrest.
3: Holy smoke.
2: 10-4. Unit 10 clear.
7: KDXA Austin.
2: Where's that cafe, Sheriff?
3: About a block from the railroad tracks. If you swing left at this next corner, you'll come right to it.
2: Hang on.
3: He's probably taken off in that jalopy of his.
2: He has. It won't take us long to catch up with him.
3: Wonder which way he could have gone.
2: Wait a minute.
3: What is it?
2: Just saw a man run into that alley up ahead. Does it lead anywhere?
3: Down toward the freight yard. You can drive through to the tracks.
2: He must be running pretty fast. There's no place he could have turned off.
3: Yeah, this is as far as we can go in the car.
2: Yeah.
3: Hey, Jason saw him. Your lights picked him up.
2: Where?
3: He ran toward that box car.
2: Let's go. Take it easy around this box car.
3: There he goes, Chase. Climbing into that empty over there. Hold it, Crocker.
2: Give me that gun, Crockett.
8: Yeah, Charlie.
2: Get up. It's only your arm.
8: Hurts bad.
2: Come on, Crockett. You were so anxious to have a train ride. Now I'm going to see you get one. All the way to Huntsville.

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1: 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And Meredith Wilson will be on hand to direct The Big Show orchestra and chorus. Later tonight, be sure to hear the hilarious Phil Harris and Alice Faye Show, featuring the comedy antics of Frankie Remley, Julius Abruzzo, and Brother William. There's mirth and music with Phil and Alice and their delightful program. And remember, too, the Theater Guild on the Air will bring you another entertaining dramatization of an exciting play co-starring two of your favorite Broadway stars. Yes, Sunday is fun day on NBC because of the many fine shows sent your way to add to your listening pleasure. Later tonight, you'll want to hear Jack Parr and the $64 question as Jack asks the questions and gives away the money. 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

0: And now, here are the results of the case you have just heard.
1: Julie Thomas made a positive identification of Ernest Crockett, and ballistics evidence proved that Crockett's gun had killed Johnny Gordon. Crockett was indicted and on July 9, 1948, was found guilty of murder with malice. At 3 minutes past midnight on September 15, 1949, Crockett died in the electric chair at Huntsville.
0: Next week, Joel McRae in another authentic reenactment of a case from the files.

0: 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Here's an episode of The Falcon, which originally aired Sunday, May 13th, 1951. 75 years ago today. Its title, Dutch Doll.
1: Hello? Yes, this is The Falcon speaking. Oh, Betty. I'm glad you called. You'll have to give me a rain check tonight, Angel. Some girl just dropped down with an interesting proposition, and I can't afford to pass it by. Yet I'll be hanged if I touch it.
2: 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And now, the case of the Dutch Doll. It is late Sunday evening in New York. The kind of night where only Noah would feel at home. But Harry Roberts, the stocky gentleman in a wet overcoat, is no biblical character. Harry is Dutch Stevens' chief lieutenant, and right now he's on a mission for his boss. He tries the door of a nearby telegraph office. And finding it locked, begins banging on the glass.
3: Hey, you. Open up. Come on, open up. What's the matter, you deaf?
4: Just a second.
3: About time. I could float away out there. Boy. I want to send a couple of wires.
5: Oh, sorry, mister. We're closed for the night.
3: We'll open up again. Now, one telegram...
5: You don't understand. It's the company rule.
3: We'll change it.
5: Hey, who do you think you are?
3: Just a guy with a gun.
5: Oh.
3: Now, do we send those telegrams?
5: Well, sure. Sure.
3: That's a good boy. Now, the same wire goes to three guys. Write down their names. George Hendricks, Hotel Fortunata, Chicago. Bill Reinbeck, Daffodil Club, Reno, Nevada. And Christopher Londis, that's L-O-N-D-O-S. Hemsley Building, Los Angeles. Got that?
5: Yeah.
3: Must see you June 29th at my place.
5: Must see you June 29th at my place.
3: New York.
5: New York. Anything else?
3: No, that's all. Just sign it, Dutch Stevens.
5: Dutch Stevens.
3: Now, can you add a P.S. to the one going to Londis?
5: You mean you want to continue the message to him?
3: Yeah, bright. Make it read, this is it, and sign it Harry.
5: Just those three words?
3: Don't worry, Buster. Mr. Londis is a smart boy. He'll catch on. Now, start pounding that out.
5: Mr. Christopher Londis. Hemsley Building.
3: Thank you.
4: you gentlemen will give me your attention for a moment.
6: Pipe down, boys.
4: I'd like to explain the purpose of this meeting. You're probably wondering why I called it.
7: Now that you mention it, we are.
4: Well, I've been doing a little thinking lately, Landis. And I've come to the conclusion it's pretty ridiculous for you, Hendricks, Rhinebeck, and myself to be constantly at each other's throats.
7: Well,
4: so what I propose is a combine.
7: What's wrong with the agreement we've got now, Dutch?
4: Nothing, except nobody's abided by it. You, Landis, have been running joints in my territory.
7: Now, look here, Stephen.
4: Don't bother denying it, Chris. I caught four of your hoods in New York last week, and don't tell me they came to see the Empire State Building.
7: What's the matter? Didn't you try to open a club in Los Angeles?
4: Sure I did. And what did it cost you to close it?
7: Enough.
4: That's exactly my point. Why spend time and money fighting each other? With one organization, we could cut down on overhead. I'm willing to bet now you'll increase your take at least 50%.
7: And who is going to be head of this organization?
4: I am.
7: That's what I figure. And what's going to prevent you from, say, someday deciding you don't need Landis and freeze him out?
4: I don't talk like a kid, Landis.
7: No, I think I've got a very important point there.
4: You don't know what you're saying. Now, I think the rest of these boys are willing to go along. Am I right, gentlemen? Well, make up your mind, Landis.
7: I think maybe I try it alone for a while.
4: You're making a serious mistake.
7: Could be. But you've got to prove it to me first.
4: All right, Landis. And I don't imagine that'll be quite as difficult as you think.
7: There he comes now, Jerry. Open the door. Hello, Harry.
8: Hi, Alanis. Get away from here fast.
7: All right, Jerry. Suppose you drive around the park.
8: No. Tell him to head out to our car.
7: Relax, Harry. Everything's going to be okay.
8: Not too sure, Alanis. Dutch is plenty sore.
7: My. He make any plans for me?
8: Yeah. Sending 8 men out to the coast tomorrow.
7: You know their names?
8: Yeah, I got them all written down. Here.
7: Steve Donahue, Albert Saber. This is fine stuff, Harry. How they go?
8: They fly. Taking the 5 o'clock plane.
7: I see they get nice reception.
8: Tell him to watch out for Donahue. He's one of Dutch's best.
7: Jerry, when we get back to the hotel, remind me to make a couple of calls.
8: Listen, Landis, before you start the rough stuff, I still think you can make a deal with Dutch.
7: No use, Harry. We already tried.
8: Well, let me try once more. If I can work on him the right way...
7: Okay, Harry. You work on him. But just...

0: Now you'd like to break a precedent, huh?
1: I think you're making a big mistake in the way you're handling Landis.
0: Well, what would you suggest I do?
1: Give him a separate deal.
0: Well, why is he entitled to more than the others?
1: Because he's a lot smarter. You're going to have trouble with him, Dutch.
0: I doubt it.
1: Look, boss, I happen to know he'd take 10% extra.
0: Well, how do you happen to know that?
1: Well, one of his boys approached me.
0: I thought I told you to stay away from
1: him. I couldn't help myself, Dutch. They dropped in at the Hawk Club last night.
0: Well, make sure it doesn't happen again.
1: Yeah.
0: See who that is.
1: Okay. All right, hold your horses. I'm coming.
2: Hello, Harry.
3: Kinsella.
2: Yeah, it's me, pal.
3: Well, when did you get out?
2: This morning. Where's Dutch?
0: Who is it, Harry?
2: It's only me, Dutch.
0: Well, what are you doing here, Kinsella?
2: I want to thank you.
0: For what?
2: Didn't you spring me?
0: No.
2: Oh, quit kidding, Dutch. Who else would go to bat for me with the parole board?
0: I wish I knew.
2: That's funny. I thought for sure you... Well, what difference does it make? It's good to see you, Dutch. It's been a long time.
0: Not long enough. I don't know what ideas you had.
2: Well, when I went to stir, you were supposed to look after things.
0: And I did, Kinsella. Very capably, too, if I say so myself. And if you think you're coming back to get on my gravy train, you got another guest coming.
2: So that's the way the wind blows.
0: That's the way it blows.
2: You got anything to say, Harry?
1: He's the boss, Kinsella.
2: I can see that. Mr. Big Shot in person. And I think we two are probably the only ones left to remember how he got his nickname.
0: Never mind the reminiscing.
2: Yeah, I guess it's a sign of old age. Okay, Dutch, take care of yourself.
4: So long, Harry.
1: So long.
0: What's the matter, Harry? You look worried.
1: I am. You don't think it's an accident that Kinsella showed up at this time?
0: Don't you?
1: No. I tell you, Dutch, I don't like it. I don't like it one bit.
0: What you like, Harry, isn't too important.
1: You could avoid all the trouble if you only made a deal with Landis.
0: I told you I didn't want to discuss it first.
1: Now, for Pete's sake, don't be so pig-headed. You know it's possible for you to be wrong once you... Okay.
0: Sorry I lost my temper, Harry.
1: That's all right, boss. Forget it. After all, a big man like you is entitled to lose his head once in a while.

0: Hello?
1: Western Union calling. Is this the home of Mr. Dutch Stevens?
0: Yes.
1: I have a cable for Mr. Stevens. Is he there?
0: This is Mr. Stevens speaking.
1: Oh, it's from London, Mr. Stevens. The message reads, Dear Father, can't wait to see you. Taking clipper tomorrow morning. Arriving New York Friday. Love, Beatrice.
0: Did you say Friday?
1: Yes, sir.
0: Thank you very much. Harry. Harry.
2: Yeah, you want me?
0: Yes. Beatrice is coming home.
2: What?
0: She'll be here day after tomorrow.
2: You can't let her do that.
0: What's the matter with you, Harry? You don't seem to realize I haven't seen my daughter in 10 years.
2: Well, then it won't hurt to wait another one. All we need now is a dame around here to complicate things. If you ask me...
0: Well, go on.
2: Wait a minute. You see what I did?
0: Where?
2: Window.
0: Well, you're imagining things, Harry.
2: No. Get down, boy! Don't! Dutch.

0: Yes?
1: They told me I could find Michael Waring here.
0: I don't know who the they are, but they told you right.
1: Are you the one they call the Falcon?
0: Well, they can't think of anything worse. What's your name?
1: Beatrice Stevens.
0: Well, come in.
1: Thank you.
0: Sit down.
1: If you don't mind, I'd rather stand.
0: All right, suit yourself. Now, what can I do for you, Miss Stevens?
1: Well, I don't know if you can do anything.
0: Well, I certainly can't if I don't know the problem.
1: Well, to begin with, Dutch Stevens was my father. And what is that supposed to mean?
0: Just?
1: So you believe those stories, too?
0: What do you mean by those stories?
1: That he was a common gangster.
0: Well, wasn't he?
1: No. It's a lie.
0: You mean there was nothing common about him?
1: My father was a great man, Mr. Waring. Those stories were spread by his enemies. But Daddy never harmed a soul in his life.
0: Well, it's too bad Capone isn't around to hear that. He would have enjoyed it.
1: I won't have you talk that way about my father.
0: Look, Miss Stevens, I know the Bible says honor thy parents, but believe me, they never had a guy like Dutch Stevens in mind.
1: You're lying.
0: Well, why do you think he was killed?
1: I don't know. But it must be part of some gigantic conspiracy.

0: Hey, wait a minute. You actually believe that, don't you?
1: Of course.
0: You never read about Dutch Stevens' exploits?
1: No.
0: Where have you been all these years?
1: In England, at Bedford School.
0: Oh, pretty fancy.
1: You know it?
0: Only by reputation. When was the last time you saw your father?
1: 10 years ago.
0: You know anybody in town?
1: No.
0: Then how did you get my name?
1: I asked a police officer to recommend a good private detective.
0: Oh. And just what do you expect this detective to do for you?
1: Find my father's murderer.
0: Well, that's a job for the police.
1: You've got to help me, Mr. Waring. I don't know how I'm going to reimburse you, but I'll manage somehow.
0: Are you kidding?
1: I'll get a job.
0: A daughter of Dutch Stevens working? What happened to all his money?
1: What money?
0: Look, your old man was loaded, Beatrice. Rumor has it that in the last 2 years alone he managed to put away a couple of million. Now, where is it?
1: I have no idea.
0: Well, as his only child, you're entitled to it. Aren't you interested?
1: No.
0: Well, it interests me.
1: Then you'll find out who killed my father.
0: Let's put it this way, Angel. I'll try and find out what happened to his money. And if, incidentally, I can turn up his murderer, that's so much velvet.

0: It's lighter body. It's super fine.
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1: 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Now, back to the adventures of the Falcon. 24 hours have passed since Mike Waring was hired by Dutch Stevens' daughter, Beatrice, to discover her father's killer. And now we find the Falcon making the grand tour. And his first port of call is a small bar on 86th Street.
2: Well, well, if it isn't Jack Kinsella.
3: Waring.
1: When did you get out?
3: A couple of days ago. You know, by rights, I ought to talk to you, Waring. Why did you refuse to help me when they framed me on that smuggling wreck?
4: Well, in the first place, I wasn't asked.
3: Didn't Dutch Stevens try to hire you?
4: Was he supposed to?
3: Why, that dirty, rotten liar. The no good...
4: Now, don't stop on my account, Kinsella. I'm over 21. The friend Dutch gave you a double cross, huh?
3: What do you think?
4: I think if he did, he paid for it.
3: Meaning you believe I gunned him, huh?
4: The cops will decide that.
3: You're barking up the wrong tree, man.
4: Well, look, Kinsella, you don't have to explain to me. I'm just interested in one thing. Would you know where I could locate Harry Roberts?
3: Why?
4: Because I'm working for Dutch Stevens' daughter.
3: Beatrice?
4: Yeah, you know her?
3: I heard Dutch mention her once or twice.
4: But she's a young lady of property, Kinsella, only we can't seem to locate the property.
3: What's that got to do with Harry?
4: Oh, I thought that being Dutch's closest friend, he might be the custodian.
3: I wouldn't know. Any more questions?
4: Yeah, just one. How did you get out?
3: What do you mean?
4: Well, as I recall it, your sentence was 10 to 20. You didn't serve anywhere near that.
3: I got friends.
4: Well, lucky you. Who was it, Harry Roberts?
3: What makes you think it was Harry?
4: Just a hunch. Suppose Harry planned on having Dutch knocked off for his dough. He might want you on the scene to take the rap.
3: You're crazy as they come, Mike.
4: Well, who got you parole?
3: I told you. I got friends.
4: Okay, Kinsella. A boy like you couldn't possibly have more than one, so it shouldn't be any great problem to run him down.

0: Homicide, Sergeant Corbett.
1: Hello, Corbett, this is Mike Waring.
0: Hi, Mike. I understand you're on the Stevens case.
1: Yeah, that's right. And look, Corbett, I'm trying to find out if it was Harry Roberts who put up the bail for Jack Kinsella.
0: Well, why don't you ask me?
1: Okay, I'm asking.
0: Kinsella apparently didn't know anything about it. From what I understand, it was put up by a fellow who's here from the coast, a guy named Christopher Landis.
2: Yeah?
3: Mr. Landis?
2: That's right.
3: My name is Mike Waring.
2: Waring?
3: I'm a private detective.
2: Oh, the Falcon. Come in.
3: I've appointed myself a committee of one to welcome you to New York and to thank you for all you've done for us here by giving us back Jack Kinsella.
2: You're a very funny boy, Waring.
3: Well, I don't think Bob Hope has anything to worry about.
2: What's on your mind?
3: There's that little trouble with Dutch Stevens.
2: Who didn't?
3: Well, after I learned you secured the parole for Kinsella, I got to wondering what your motive might be.
2: And you decided?
3: That you knew Dutch Stevens double-crossed him and you hoped he'd make Dutch regret it.
2: You talk very interesting, Mr. Waring. Let me hear more. You said I figure Kinsella is going to take care of Dutch Stevens for me.
3: Did I say that?
2: Yeah. And he's only one trouble. How do I know that Dutch double-crossed Kinsella?
3: Well, that's the simplest thing in the world. Harry Roberts told you.
2: What did you say?
3: Oh, careful, friend. It's a new suit.
2: Listen, Waring. What are you looking for?
3: Harry Roberts.
2: Why?
3: I think he may know what happened to Dutch Stevens' money. I'm working for Dutch's daughter.
2: That's not a good enough reason, Waring. Take my advice. Stop looking.
4: Absolutely no progress at all, Mr. Waring.
3: What do you call progress, Beatrice?
4: Well, you haven't discovered who killed my father.
3: Well, I told you, Angel, I wasn't looking for his murderer. That's a job for the police.
4: But what have they accomplished?
3: Well, give them time. They do all right. All I want to do is look after your interests. That means getting you a bundle of cash.
4: I told you I wasn't interested in money.
3: Well, you'll find it's a mighty comforting thing to have around in your old age. Now, as I see it, your old man was the kind who always tied up his dough in cash. And he must have socked it away someplace.
4: That should be comparatively simple to check, shouldn't it?
3: No, just the opposite. The only party who probably knows the complete details is Harry Roberts.
4: Uncle Harry.
3: Oh, you remember him?
4: Oh, very well. As a matter of fact, I heard from him about an hour ago.
3: What?
4: Yes.
3: Well, in heaven's name, why didn't you mention that before?
4: You didn't ask me.
3: Oh, well, I guess that's a good enough reason. Where did he say he was?
4: Is there such a place as the Kendrick?
3: There's a Mandrake Hotel on Madison Avenue.
4: Yes, that's the one.
3: All right, what are we waiting for? Come on, I'll call a cab.
5: Don't bother, Waring. I got a car.
4: Mr. Waring.
3: All right, all right. Nothing to be frightened of, Beatrice. This is Jack Kinsella. He's a former fraternity brother of your father's.
5: You're a very comical fella.
3: Didn't your new boss warn you?
5: My new boss?
3: Yeah, Chris Landis.
5: What makes you think I'm working for him?
3: Well, aren't you?
5: No, and the whole sister. Where do you think you're going?
4: Well, I thought I'd...
5: Sure, but wait till Mr. Waring and I leave.
3: Oh, I'm not leaving, Kinsella. I like it here.
5: I don't blame you, but just the same, you and I are going to catch a little air.
3: I guess you want me to catch it right through the middle, huh?
5: That's the general idea.
3: Well, in that case...
5: Why, you no
4: good... Look out, Mr. Waring!
5: No! So you want to play rough, huh? No!
0: Take it easy, Mike.
3: Who are you?
0: Sergeant Corbett.
3: Oh, naturally. What am I doing in a hospital? Never mind. I remember now.
0: You're a lucky boy.
3: Well, if your head felt like mine does, you wouldn't think so.
0: At that, you shouldn't complain. If it hadn't been for Miss Stevens screaming, Kinsella might have killed you.
3: Did you pick him up?
0: Yeah, it was no trouble at all.
3: Look, you want to hold on to him, Sergeant. I think you've got Dutch Stevens' killer there.
0: Why?
3: But what other reason would he have for coming after me?
0: He claims he thought you were trying to pin it on him.
3: I'm not trying to pin it on anybody. All I want is to find Harry Roberts.
0: Oh, I can tell you that.
3: You can. Well, where is Harry?
0: In the morgue.
3: What?
0: In the morgue, Mike. And with 3 slugs in his brain, I don't think he's in the mood to do much talking.
5: Don't tell me.
3: Yeah, I'm back again, Landis. Only this time I brought along my gang. This is Sergeant Corbett.
2: Glad to know you, Corbett.
0: How bad?
2: You've been listening to Waring. You can't believe everything he tells you.
0: I don't know. He's a pretty convincing talker.
2: Yeah, he would make a good salesman.
3: Wait till you hear the idea I've sold him.
2: I'm waiting.
0: Mike thinks you killed Harry Roberts.
2: Why should I?
3: To cover up the murder of Dutch Stevens.
2: You've got it all figured out, haven't you?
3: Sure. You were working with Harry all along. Then when you felt we were getting warm, you decided to get rid of him.
2: I'm afraid you're going to have to start all over again, because I got A1 alibi.
3: What do you call A1?
2: At 1:45, I was having a little interview with the district attorney.
3: How did you know when Harry died?
2: Been on the radio. Right, Sergeant?
0: Yeah.
3: Corbett, there's some sort of a swindle going on here. I'll bet if you check with the DA...
0: That won't take a minute.
6: Your call, please.
0: Get me the district attorney's office.
2: Suppose you make that call downstairs.
0: What are you worried about, Landis? I'll give you a dime.
2: Listen, Sergeant.
0: How can I if you keep talking?
7: DA's office. Clayton speaking.
0: Hello, Clayton. Sergeant Corbett.
7: Oh, what's on your mind, Sergeant?
0: Did the DA have Chris Landis on the carpet today at 1:45?
7: No. The DA hasn't been in all day.
0: You're sure about that, Clayton?
7: Positive. So if Landis claims he spoke to him at 1:45, he's lying. He was here talking to me.
8: 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Now, back to the adventures of the Falcon. An hour has passed since Mike discovered that Chris Landis had a perfect alibi for the time of Harry Roberts' murder. And now, as we find Mike, he is about to break the unhappy news to his client.
4: Just a second.
3: Hello, Beatrice.
4: Mr. Waring. I thought you were in the hospital.
3: Well, I didn't like the service. Did you hear about Harry Roberts?
4: Yes. Who did it?
3: I voted for Landis.
4: Yeah?
3: Well, they tossed out my ballot. He's got what the pulp writers call an ironclad alibi.
4: Couldn't one of his men have done it?
3: Well, I never thought of that. Still, I didn't see anyone in this suite in the hotel.
4: They might be staying somewhere else.
3: Yes, you're right, Angel. But there's a more immediate problem...
4: What?
3: Oh, I think that's for me. Hello? Yes, it's Waring. What? Okay, thanks.
4: What were you saying, Mr. Waring?
3: I was wondering what I was going to do about you. I've let you down pretty badly.
4: Not at all.
3: Yes, I have. First of all, with Harry dead, we're never going to find out what happened to Duchess Bankroll.
4: That's not your fault.
3: Well, I should have known Harry was living on borrowed time.
4: How could you possibly?
3: Because the same party who killed Dutch had to kill Harry, too.
4: You mean for his own protection?
3: No, I mean for her own protection.
4: I think that calls for an explanation, don't you?
3: I don't see why, Beatrice. I was under the impression the statement was perfectly clear. Since there's only one woman in this case, naturally it could only mean you.
0: Where do you want me to drop you, Mike?
3: Oh, anywhere along here will be all right.
0: I don't have to tell you how surprised I was when I got your call to pick up Dutch's daughter.
3: Well, I got another surprise for you. She wasn't his real daughter.
0: What?
3: Sure. That's what put me on the right track.
0: I don't get it.
3: Well, I have two prime suspects in this case. One, Harry Roberts. And when Harry was murdered, obviously that ruled him out.
0: Oh, that must have made him feel good.
3: Number two was Chris Landis.
0: And he had a perfect alibi.
3: That's right, so I had to start looking again. And all of a sudden it occurred to me there was one wrong note in this opera.
0: Beatrice?
3: Yes, she came to me with a story that she didn't know how she was going to pay me for my services because she thought her father was broke. Didn't make sense.
0: Why not?
3: Well, according to her own story, she spent the last 10 years in a fancy boarding school in England. The money for her tuition had to come from somewhere. She overplayed her hand. Once I hit on that, the rest was easy. So... I checked Scotland Yard.
0: And there you learned the real Beatrice Stevens was still in London.
3: Yeah, this gal was just trying to pick up a fast million by posing as Dutch Stevens' daughter.
0: Hey, how about that?
9: How about what?
0: All that filthy lucre being buried somewhere. Think it'll ever turn up?
3: I doubt it.
0: You know, a man could do a lot with that kind of money. Why don't you try to find it, Mike?
3: Oh, I'm the practical type, Corbett. If I'm going to spend my time looking, I'd sooner hunt for something more interesting.
0: Much more interesting than money.
3: Women? So let me off at the next block and I'll start my search there.
8: 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The Case of the Curious Cop. The Case of the Curious Cop. That's the title of next week's Adventure of the Falcon, when Mike Waring learns that for some special problems, a policeman has a Colt special answer. So be sure to listen at this same time next week to another exciting Adventure of the Falcon, brought to you by the Kraft Foods Company. The Adventures of the Falcon are based on the famous character created by Drexel Drake, produced by Bernard L. Schubert, written today by Eugene Wang, and directed by Richard Lewis. Music was by Arlo. Les Damon was starred as the Falcon, with Ken Lynch as Sergeant Corbin. Be sure to hear The Great Gildersleeve next Wednesday evening over most of these stations. 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
11: 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You just heard an episode of The Falcon, which originally aired Sunday, May 13th, 1951, 75 years ago today. Its title, Dutch Doll. Here's an episode of Sherlock Holmes, which originally aired Monday, May 13th, 1946, 80 years ago today, titled The Strange Adventure of the Unizi Chair.
12: 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I'm telling you, Petri Sauterne is just about the last word in dinner wine. Well, one more tip. 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To be sure you have a glass of good wine, be sure it's...

0: And now I'm sure our good friend Dr. Watson's expecting us. Let's go in and join him. Good evening, Doctor.
1: Good evening, Mr. Bartell. Punctual to the minute, as usual. Draw up a chair and settle down, my boy.
0: Well, I won't settle down too far, Doctor. You have a habit of keeping me on the edge of my chair during most of your stories.
1: Just should be, Mr. Bartell. I hope tonight will prove no exception, so light up your pipe and I'll get on with my story.
0: Doctor, from the hints you gave us last week, it sounded like quite a thriller. How did it begin?
1: On a cold winter morning in 1897, Holmes and I, our breakfast just concluded, sat on either side of a cheery fire in our Baker Street lodging. A thick fog rolled down between the line of dun-colored houses, and the opposite windows loomed like dark, shapeless blurs through the heavy yellow reef.
0: Another London pea super, huh, Doctor?
1: Exactly, Mr. Bartell. Our gas was lit and shone its flickering light on the white cloth and glimmer of china, for the breakfast table had not been cleared. Holmes was busy cross-indexing his record of crime, while I was engrossed in one of Clark Russell's fine sea stories. Our morning was not destined, however, to be a quiet one. But shortly after 11 o'clock, Mrs. Hudson ushered a young lady into our room. A young lady who seems to be in serious trouble. Sit down, will you, young lady? I'm Dr. Watson, and this is Mr. Sherlock Holmes.
2: How do you do, gentlemen? I must apologize for not giving my name to your housekeeper, but I have to be so careful.
1: Mrs., we quite understand, my dear.
2: Of course, you're wondering who I am and what's brought me here.
3: My own theory would be that you are Miss Harriet Irvin, and that you've come to me to elicit my aid in proving that Mr. Binion did not murder your father.
1: Holmes, what on earth are you talking about?
2: You're absolutely correct, Mr. Holmes. But what? How did you know?
3: I deduced it, Miss Irvin. You're wearing very new and extremely expensive mourning, presumably for the first time, since a few basting threads are still in evidence. You wear no rings, so evidently you're not in mourning for a husband. The only man whose death the papers announced in the past few days and who left a young daughter wealthy enough to purchase such garments is Sir Edward Irvin. And since the police have already made an arrest, obviously wish me to disprove the police theory and intercede for young Binion.
2: Mr. Holmes, you're wonderful. That's just what I want you to do. You will, won't you?
3: Miss Irvin, I've studied the newspaper reports very carefully. It would seem to me that Scotland Yard has arrested the right man.
1: Well, I'm very sorry, but I didn't read the newspaper reports. I haven't the faintest idea what you're both talking about.
3: Then let me bring you up to date, my dear fellow. And please correct me, Miss Irvin, if I make any mistakes. Now, 3 days ago, Sir Edward Irvin, the father of this young lady, was found stabbed to death in his study. The only entrance to the study is through an anteroom, where his secretary had been sitting ever since Sir Edward was last seen alive. And the secretary swore that no one had entered or left the study. The
1: secretary's name being Binion, I suppose.
3: Yes, under the circumstances, it's hard to see that any other arrest was possible.
2: And yet I know he's innocent, Mr. Holmes.
1: Oh, and how do you know that, Miss Irwin?
2: We were in love. We were going to be married. I don't care what the police say. A woman knows these things. Robert Binion did not kill my father.
1: Did your father approve of the engagement?
2: Well, no. Not exactly.
3: If one were to be exact, Miss Irvin, wouldn't one say that your father absolutely forbade the marriage?
2: Yes, he did.
3: And Inspector Lestrade assumed that was the motive for the murder.
1: Well, sounds logical, I must say.
3: Does your father have any other relatives living, Miss Irvin?
2: His brother, my Uncle Peregrine. He lives a hermit's life in the country. We've seen very little of him in the last few years.
3: Was he left anything under your father's will?
2: No, I was the sole beneficiary. Please help me, Mr. Holmes. If you'll just talk to Robert, you'll know he's not guilty.
1: Oh, there's no harm in talking to him, Holmes. After all, our old friend Lestrade handled the case, and he's made a good many mistakes in the past.
3: Well, haven't we all, old chap? Well, Miss Irvin, I'll do what I can, but I promise nothing.
2: Bless you, Mr. Holmes.
3: Where is your fiancé being held?
2: At Scotland Yard. I talked to him there just before I came to
3: Scotland
2: you.
3: Scotland Yard, eh? Splendid. We can talk to Lestrade at the same time. Watson, your hat...
1: My hat and coat?
3: Precisely, old fellow, your hat and coat.

0: So, Mr. Sherlock Holmes and Dr. Watson think they know more than the yard, eh? Come over here to teach us our business, I suppose.
1: Nothing of the sort, Mr. Dodd. We came over here to make a few inquiries.
0: I'll tell you, gentlemen, that you're wasting your time. Young Binion is guilty, whatever his young lady may say.
2: Mr. Dodd?
0: Yes, Mr. Holmes?
2: What did the autopsy prove?
0: Well, got a report of it here on my desk, but it won't tell you nothing you don't know.
2: Mm-hmm. Death was instantaneous, caused by some weapon like a long needle, a fine stiletto, or an ice pick, penetrating the brain at the base of the skull.
0: And no such weapon was found in the room.
2: Or on Mr. Binion.
0: True, sir. But then he had the chance of disposing of it.
1: Just the same, the murder weapon hasn't been found, has it?
0: No, Doctor, but we'll find it. Don't you worry about that.
2: I should like to talk to the prisoner, if you don't mind.
0: Well, of course I don't mind. He's in the detention cell just down the corridors from here. Follow me, gentlemen.
1: Has he given you any trouble, Lestrade?
0: Trouble? If all our prisoners were as quiet as him, we wouldn't need no guards, Doctor. Nice, quiet young fellow. Hard to realize he's a murderer.
2: A fact that still has to be proven in court, Lestrade.
0: A fact that is going to be proved in court, Mr. Holmes. Well, here we are at this cell. You've got visitors, Binion. Very distinguished visitors.
3: Who are you, gentlemen?
2: My name is Holmes, Sherlock Holmes, and this is my colleague, Dr. Watson.
1: I'm sorry to see you in this plight, Mr. Binion.
4: Mr. Sherlock Holmes, then Harriet did come and see you when she left here. I'm so glad. You'll get me out of this mess. I know you will.
0: Even Mr. Sherlock Holmes can't get you out of this one, young fellow.
2: Mr. Binion, I promised your fiancée that I'd try and help you. My obvious course is to go to Sir Edward's house and examine the room in which the tragedy occurred. But before I do that, I'd like to ask you a question or two.
4: Ask me any question you want to, sir.
2: It was you who discovered the body, I understand.
4: Yes, Mr. Holmes.
2: Please describe the circumstances.
4: Sir Edward was in his study. I had been working in the anteroom adjoining. At 5 o'clock, I went in to say goodnight to him, and I found him slumped in his chair, dead, with blood streaming down the back of his head. Of course, I sent the butler for the police at once.
2: Could anyone have entered that room without your knowledge?
4: No, Mr. Holmes. I never left my desk. And there was no other entrance to the room save through my office.
1: Well, how about the windows in Sir Edward's room?
4: They were locked from the inside, Doctor.
0: You don't need to worry. We examined the window ledges, not a mark. No one came in that way.
2: Now, what is your theory of the murder, Mr. Binion?
4: I haven't one, Mr. Holmes. I'm completely baffled. I'm certain that no one entered that room. Yet I swear to you that I didn't stab him. Though I can understand the police believing I did.
2: Mm-hmm. Mr. Stroud, I should like to examine the room in which Sir Edward was murdered.
0: Well, easiest thing in the world, Mr. Holmes. I'll drive over with you if you like. His house is in Knightsbridge.
1: Oh, you needn't bother, Lestrade. We can quite well go by ourselves.
0: Oh, not a bit of it, Doctor. I'd like to come with you.
2: Oh why, Lestrade? You're convinced Mr. Binion is guilty, are you? Won't you be wasting your time?
0: Not me. For once I know you're on the wrong side of a case, Mr. Holmes, and I want to be there and see your faces when you find it out.

0: This is the house, Mr. Holmes.
1: Yes, imposing looking place, I must say. I imagine, Lestrade, that you still have a police guard inside.
0: Oh, yes, Doctor. There's been a sergeant guarding the dead man's room day and night.
2: We still haven't found the missing weapon, you know.
3: Yes, gentlemen.
0: I'm Inspector Lestrade of Scotland Yard. We wish to examine the house.
3: I must see your identification, sir.
0: What are you talking about? I've been in and out of this house half a dozen times.
3: I have my orders, sir.
0: Oh, very well.
4: Is Miss Irvine at home?
3: Miss Irvine is not receiving, sir.
1: Great Scott, man, can't you give us any information?
3: There's been tragedy in this house, sir, and the truth of it's not known yet. I'm not answering any questions that I don't have to.
0: There now. Does this police guard satisfy you? Hmm.
3: Inspector Lestrade. Very good, Inspector. You may come in. May I direct you, gentlemen?
0: No, thank you. I know this house nearly as well as you do.
3: I think not, Inspector. I've served here for 27 years. Now, gentlemen, if you're not needing me, I'll return to my quarters.
1: Bless my soul. That's a sinister-looking chap if I ever saw one.
5: Yes, and he knows something. You see, Lestrade, there is a possibility that Binion is innocent.
0: Yes, I began to see that, sir, when you were talking to the butler.
1: You're being very cryptic. What other possibility are you talking about?
5: The possibility that Binion, the arrested man, is shielding the real murderer. And whom would he be most certain to shield?
1: You mean his fiancée, Miss Irvine?
5: That's right, old fellow.
1: What?
0: Here we are. This is the ante room where young Binion worked. And that door there leads into the study where Sir Edward was found.
3: Nothing been touched, of course, since the discovery of the crime?
0: Oh, no, Mr. Holmes. That's why we've had a constable on duty in there night and day. Before the trial, we're bringing experts in to test the room for secret panels or anything of that kind.
5: Let's examine the dead man's room, shall we?
0: Oh, right you are, Mr. Holmes. Webster, get out of that chair and stand up, can't you? You're on duty.
1: Asleep. Hey, Carty, he's dead.
5: Yes. The trickle of blood oozing out from the base of his skull.
0: Well, strike me pink. He's being killed the same way as Sir Edward was.
5: I presume you'll agree that Mr. Binion didn't commit this murder, Lestrade.
0: Well, of course not, Mr. Holmes. He couldn't have done it. He's locked up at the yard. Well, what are we going to do?
5: Ask the butler to come here, will you?
0: Right you are, sir. What do you make of their wound, Doctor?
1: Well, to fit the description of the one that killed Sir Edward. There's a fine puncture here at the base of the skull. How do you, Holmes? They mentioned a stiletto or an ice pick. A wound like this might be caused by one of those long steel hatpins that women wear.
5: Yes, it's a possibility, Watson, a distinct possibility. And Miss Irvine was wearing a long hatpin this morning, if you remember. Mm-hmm. Plastered walls. A little chance of secret panels here, I should say.
1: And the window's locked from the inside, eh?
0: Yeah. Here he is, Mr. Holmes.
5: Oh, yes, and by the way, what's your name?
3: Travers, sir.
5: You see what's happened, Travers?
3: Yes, sir, I see. The constable's been killed just like my master.
5: Now, tell me, Travers, is this room exactly as it was in Sir Edward's lifetime?
3: Yes, sir. Except that my master was not in the habit of keeping the corpses of policemen in here.
0: Don't try to be funny, Travers. Don't you realize you're mixed up in a murder case?
3: I meant no offense, gentlemen.
1: Marks in a bad taste, my good fellow.
5: The point of my question, Travers, was to find out if any of the furniture in here had been moved lately.
3: Not moved, sir. There has been a piece of furniture added. That armchair the dead man's lying in.
5: The same chair in which Sir Edward's body was found. Of course, that's the answer. Travers, when was that chair delivered? And who delivered it?
3: It was delivered the day before Sir Edward died. It came from Silver Schwartz's antique shop in Bond Street, sir.
5: The game's afoot, Lestrade. See to the removal of this poor man's body. Seal the room, and for heaven's sake, keep this latest death a secret for a day at least. Within that time, I hope to have your murderer for you.
1: Then we're going...
5: We're going, my dear chap, to Silber Schwanz's antique shop in Bond Street.

0: They're quite charming homes, aren't they?
1: Yes, but where's Mr. Silberschwanz?
0: This is probably him. What a fine-looking old fellow.
1: Oh, Mr. Silberschwanz.
2: Yes, gentlemen. You are interested in musical boxes?
1: No, sir, in chairs. Particularly in the handsomely carved chair you delivered to Sir Edward Irvine a few days ago.
2: Ah, yeah, magnificent specimen. He's pleased with it.
0: He was found dead in it, Mr. Silberschwanz.
1: And half an hour ago, someone else was found dead in it also. That chair was one of a pair, wasn't it?
3: Yeah, but... Holy begotten Himmel. That's impossible. Please, please, to follow me. I will show you it's not possible. Look. Look at the chair.
0: It's exactly like the same one as Sir Edward's house.
3: Oh, my friend, but there's such a difference.
1: 15th century Italian, isn't it?
3: Yeah. This is one of a pair of the famous Malipiero armchairs. There are only three pairs in the world, my friends. Of this pair, one, the one I delivered to Sir Edward, is simply a great specimen of the carver's art. This one, it's made. Looks exactly like it, does it not?
0: Exactly. I can't see any difference, myself.
1: You would if you sat in it, old chap.
3: Precisely. That is why I have these cords stretched from one arm of the chair to the other. If anyone were to sit in it well, sometimes nothing will happen. But sooner or later, a hand will press on this hidden spring in the arm here, and death will strike.
0: But nothing happened when you pressed the spring then, Mr. Silversons?
3: No, I don't understand.
1: I do. This is the harmless chair. The lethal one was sent to Sir Edward. He sat in it, accidentally pressed the spring and drove the fatal needle into his brain.
0: Yes, as that poor constable did today.
1: Sir Edward bought both chairs, I presume?
3: Yeah, I would not sell it. No, it's a pair separately.
0: Then why didn't you deliver both at the same time?
3: He was afraid of the deadly one. Huh? He asked me to keep it here until he found a safe place for it in his home.
1: Mm-hmm. And some devil switched the arm cord from the fatal chair to the harmless one so that you delivered death to Sir Edward. There is a subtlety in this crime worthy of the fiendish maker of the chairs himself. Silberschwanz.
3: Yeah, mein Herr.
1: Didn't Malipieri die of being tricked into seating himself in one of his own chairs?
3: Yeah, he did.
1: Ah, poetic justice. I'm much obliged to you, Silberschwanz. Now I think I know how to trap our killer.
4: Dr. Watson will bring you the rest of his story in just a second, so I'm just going to tell you that after a good dinner, there's nothing quite like a glass of good Petri California Port. Petri Port is really a wonderful wine. A deep, hearty red in color and rich and truly delicious in flavor. You know, port wine is actually America's favorite wine. Try a glass of Petri Port and you'll know why. Petri Port is not only fine after dinner, it's perfect whenever good friends get together. Just keep in mind the name Petri, because Petri wines are good wine. Well, Dr. Watson, this is quite a story you're telling us tonight. So you found out how the murders had been committed, but not who'd been responsible for it.
0: That's quite right, Mr. Bartell. Holmes spent a long time cross-examining Mr. Silberschwanz, the owner of the antique store, as to who might have had the opportunity of switching the telltale cord from the fatal chair.
4: And who did have that opportunity,
0: well,
4: Doctor?
0: Well, Mr. Bartell, it transpires that four people might have been responsible. Sir Edward's daughter, the secretary, Mr. Binion, had both been in the shop with him at various times. So had the butler, Trevor's. The fourth suspect was Sir Edward's eccentric brother, Peregrine, who it appeared had dropped into the shop the day after the purchase had been made. With this last information, Holmes became very excited and launched into eager preparations, which ended a few hours later when we found ourselves disguised as furniture removers, driving a van along a quiet country lane near Dorking as we approached the house of Sir Edward's brother, Peregrine.
1: There's the house, Watson. Ramshackle-looking place, isn't it?
0: Yes, extremely so.
1: Why are you so morose, my dear chap? You've hardly spoken a word on our drive down here.
0: You never tell me anything. Why are we trundling off into the wilds of the country disguised as furniture removers, carrying the harmless chair with us?
1: Surely the reason is transparent, old chap?
0: Yes, it's just about as transparent as Duff's stocking full of hot tripe.
1: Oh, my dear Watson, surely it's obvious that we're up against an extremely cunning murderer. Now, what advantage accrues to him in using the Malipiero chair?
0: An alibi, of course. He's nowhere near the place where the murder happened.
1: Precisely. Apply your logic a little further. Three of the suspects, the daughter, Mr. Binion, and Trevor's, the butler, live in the house and would almost certainly have been present at the time of death. Therefore, who gains most by such an alibi?
0: Well, the brother, Peregrine.
1: Elementary, my dear Watson. Now you see why we trundled off into the wilds of Dorking.
0: Oh, that must be Peregrine standing up on the porch. He sees a funny-looking fellow.
1: Follow my lead, Watson.
5: Good afternoon, Governor.
6: You fellows must have come to the wrong house.
5: You were Mr. Peregrine Irvine, ain't you, Governor?
6: Yes.
5: And we come to the right house. All right, all right, all right. Come on, Bertie, give us a hand.
0: Right you are, Alfie.
6: What the devil are you unloading an armchair?
5: Come on, get over there, Charlie. But you drop it on my foot, Bertie, look at. Easy does it. Come on, Bert. That's
0: right. I got it, Alf. I got it.
5: Right. Let it down easy now on the porch here.
0: There you go. That's it.
5: Give me a cricket. Ain't that a pretty chair, Governor? Bertie and me was admiring it on our way down here.
0: Cool, blimey. Isn't half a nice chair.
6: But who told you to bring it here?
5: Orders, Governor. Mr. Silver Snitch. Well, whatever his name is. Told us your brother didn't want the chair and said as how we was to bring it to you.
6: But my brother's dead.
5: Mr. Silver Snitch said he gave the order before he died. Mind if I sit down in it, Governor?
6: Well, of course not, of course not.
5: Cool, lummy. Bit of all right, isn't it?
0: Look at him laughing.
5: Who wish me old Trouble and Strife could see me now?
6: Trouble and Strife?
5: Yeah, yeah. Trouble and Strife, that's me wife, Governor. Here, sit down yourself, sir. Come on, go on, sit down, try it. Go on, Governor. Take the weight off your plates of meat.
6: What barbaric jargon do you speak? What on earth are plates of meat?
0: Plates of meat is feet, Governor. That's rhyming slang.
5: That's right, rhyming slang. Go on, sit down in it. Go on.
6: All right, very well.
5: There now. Ain't that comfortable?
6: Yeah,
5: go on. Run your hands over the arms, Governor. Ain't that carving pretty? Ain't it just ducky?
6: Yes, it is. But I don't want the wretched thing. There's been some mistake. So you'd better take it back to London and tell them to sell it. I don't want anything of my brother.
5: Jumping Jehoshaphat. Can't see where you don't want to sit in a nice chair like this, Governor. But you're the one that gives the orders around here. Come on, Bertie. Come on, get your bag into it.
0: All right, Alfie.
5: Let's get back in the van. All right, come on.
0: Away they go.
5: Made the trip for bless your heart, Governor. We don't worry about that sort of thing, do we, Bertie?
0: Of course not, Alfie. We'd had a nice drive in the country anyhow, didn't we?
5: That's right. Let's get these old horses going. Good day, Governor.
6: Good day,
0: Governor. Good. That was a false trail, Holmes. Obviously, he knew nothing about the chair. He thought it was perfectly harmless.
1: And, as indeed it was. But the murderer would have thought it fatal. I've slipped up in my reasoning somehow. Confound.
5: Oh, but of course. Oh, what a fool I am. We must get back to London as fast as these tired nags can take us. Come on, get up there. Get up.
0: What's the next move, Holmes?
1: Back to Edward's house and the staging of a little drama that I'm sure will give us the final answer to this problem.
7: Yes, Mr. Holmes, I've got Miss Irvine, young Binion, and the butler waiting outside.
8: And no one knows we switched the chairs.
1: Splendid.
0: You're sure that this is the harmless chair,
1: Holmes? Of course I am. Look here. I sit in it. So, run my hands over the arms. Yes, this chair is harmless, as every person save one will know. Show them in, Lestrade.
8: All at once, Mr. Holmes?
1: No, I think we'll take Miss Irvine and Mr. Binion first.
7: Well, right you are, sir.
6: Miss Irvine, Mr. Binion, come in, please.
9: Yes, sir. Very well. Oh, Mr. Holmes.
1: What's the matter, Miss Irvine?
9: It's just so horrible seeing you there in the same chair where I saw Father.
1: Oh.
10: Mr. Holmes, it's a trifle too macabre for you to assume the position of the corpse. Please get up.
1: But it seems to be the most comfortable chair in the room, and I do like my comfort when I interrogate witnesses. However, it's hardly chivalrous, is it? Miss Irvine, please sit down, won't you?
9: I don't like to sit down in the chair in which Father died.
0: Oh, Miss Irvine, we couldn't bear to see you standing.
9: Very well, then.
10: Don't sit down, Harry.
1: Why not, Binion? What's the matter? Isn't the chair safe?
10: No, it's
1: not. Then perhaps you care to sit in it. To prove that the chair is safe.
10: No, I...
1: Sit down.
10: Very well. There.
1: Splendid. Curious chair, isn't it, Mr. Binion? I wonder about these carvings on the arms. They look almost as if they might activate concealed springs. I wonder what would happen if I...
10: No, for heaven's sakes, Mr. Holmes, you're trying to kill me.
0: Kill you? Then you know how Sir Edward and the policeman were murdered, eh?
10: I knew it must have something to do with the chair.
9: You knew more than that, Robert. You planned it. I remember now that when we went to the shop,
10: Be
9: you...
10: Be quiet, Harry!
6: Come back here, you!
1: Robert. No, Watson, don't go after them. Lestrade will stop him. In any case, the police are at the door.
11: I'm tired. I think I'll sit in this rather fateful armchair.
0: So it was young Binion all the time, eh?
11: Yes, and he all but outsmarted me. I reasoned that somehow the murderer must have intended the device of this chair to clear him. And suddenly I saw the real motivation. How better establish his innocence than seeming to be obviously guilty and yet leaving a trail whereby an astute deduction could seem to clear him?
0: Yes, his idea that Mr. Irvin came to you. He used you as a cat's paw.
11: That's right, Watson. I'm afraid this whole case is a rather humiliating experience for me.
0: Well, why do you say that?
11: Lestrade had arrested the right man in the first place. Oh, my dear Watson, I shall never hear the end of this. Never.

0: As usual, Doctor, that was a swell story. Imagine Lestrade accidentally arresting the right man.
1: Well, he had that one coming to him. Poor fellow, he'd been outwitted by Holmes so many times, he was beginning to get an inferiority complex.
0: What about Miss Irvin? How did she take it when her boyfriend Binion had proved guilty?
1: Well, when she realized that her sweetheart had actually murdered her father, as they say in the penny thrillers, her love turned to hate. But at first, she took it pretty badly.
0: I can imagine so.
1: Mr. Bartell, my boy, that's one of the disadvantages of being a detective. When you bring the guilty to justice, you very often cause the innocent to suffer too. Believe me, never become a detective. Stick to being a wine expert.
0: You calling me a wine expert? Oh. Now, wait a minute, Doctor. All I know about wine is that it either tastes good or it doesn't. And I know that Petri wine always does taste good. And I know why, too. It's because the Petri family has been making wine for generations. The art of turning luscious, sun-ripened grapes into fragrant, delicious wine is their heritage. A heritage handed down within the Petri family from father to son, from father to son. What particular type wine you prefer is, of course, a matter of your personal taste. But let me assure you of this. Whatever type wine you desire, for any occasion, you can depend on any wine that bears the Petri label. Petri took time to bring you good wine. And today, that name Petri is the proudest name in the long history of America's wine. Well, Dr. Watson, what new Sherlock Holmes adventure are you planning to tell us next week?
1: Next week, Mr. Bartell. Now, let me see. Next week, I'm going to tell you a strange story that took place in one of the smaller states of Middle Europe. It concerns a young prince, a most unusual concert, and a beautiful contralto who sang 2 days after we'd seen her die at the hands of the firing squad. I call the story The Haunting of Sherlock Holmes.
0: Doctor, that's one I've got to listen to.
1: Yes, Mr. Bartell. And everyone should also listen to what Secretary of Agriculture Anderson says about saving used kitchen fats. We've all got to keep turning in every bit of used fat. Take it to your meat dealer. The shortage of fats is worse now than ever it was. And unless we help, and we all help, we'll all be faced with a serious shortage of soap. Yes, and a serious shortage of paints, lubricating oils, drugs, and many other things that require fats in their manufacture. It's up to us. Keep turning in every bit of used kitchen fat.
0: Tonight's Sherlock Holmes adventure was written by Dennis Green and Anthony Boucher and was suggested by an incident in Sir Arthur Conan Doyle's story, The Musgrove Ritual. Music is by Dean Faltzler. Mr. Rathbone appears through the courtesy of Metro-Goldwyn-Mayer and Mr. Bruce through the courtesy of Universal Pictures, where they are now starring in the Sherlock Holmes series.
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0: time is shortly after midnight. Somewhere in the U.S. zone of Germany, an army transport plane has taken off from a secret airbase, and with throttles wide open is roaring through the moonless night, roaring toward the east, toward Czechoslovakia and the Iron Curtain.
1: Ken, you can't do it. You're signing your own death warrant.
2: Maybe.
1: What else can you call parachuting into Czechoslovakia, trying to work your way into the Yakimov uranium mines?
2: Look, Chief, Johann Vern was an old friend. The reports from Prague say he's been sentenced to slave labor in those mines. I'm going to try and get him out.
1: I know how you feel about Werner, but Ken, you're too valuable a man to throw your life away like this.
2: No man's life is as valuable as freedom. And Johann Werner's one of the leaders of the Czech underground, one of the men who's trying to keep freedom alive.
1: Sure he is, but they... Pilot's warning signal?
2: Yep. Yes, we're over the forest outside of Carlsbad.
1: You won't reconsider?
2: Sorry. Be seeing you, Chief. So long.
1: Good luck, Ken.

0: The news. Read of the latest glorious pronouncement from Moscow. The news.
1: A copy of the Kaufbad Zeitung, please.
2: Ja, mein Herr. The Zeitung.
1: Thanks. Here.
2: Danke schön, mein... This coin you gave me, mein Herr, it has the face of Jan Masaryk on it.
1: That's right.
2: These coins have all been recalled. They are forbidden by our government since Masaryk was... Since our former president died.
1: Yes, I understand there's still a demand for them, for private circulation. Well?
2: The Grunewald Pottery Mills, 79 Sillingstrasse. Purchased from 1918 Moravian China. Offers the coin in payment.
1: Thanks. Thanks very much.
0: The news. Read of the latest great message from Moscow.
3: Here you are, mein Herr. Our finest examples of Moravian China. And I warn you, they are very expensive.
1: Yeah, I imagine they are, Fräulein Grunewald. Would this be enough to pay for them?
3: Who sent you?
1: The news vendor on the Leninstrasse.
3: What do you wish?
1: A way to get into the Akimov uranium mines.
3: You wish to arrange the escape of Johann Werner.
1: Do I?
3: Only 5 of our leaders possess coins like that. Johann Werner is one of them. Also, he is imprisoned at Yakimov.
1: So?
3: First, we must give you a new personality. That of Hans Opdahl.
1: Hans Opdahl.
3: Registration cards, police permits, ration cards, everything.
1: And then?
3: You will go to the Hradec Mineral Baths. For 3 days, at exactly 2 o'clock, you will bathe in pool number 7. Upon one of those days, somebody will contact you.
1: How will I know when it's the right person?
3: When you enter the Yakimov mines. Mm-hmm.

0: Ah, it is pleasant in the mineral baths. Do you not find it so, mein Herr?
1: Yeah, very pleasant.
0: Yeah, yeah. One rests here, relaxes, health does.
1: You know me?
0: Nein. We have never been introduced. I am Anton Gora, by the way.
1: Herr Gora.
0: But I make it a habit to inquire of the attendants as to the names of the other bathers. It always makes for an opening to a conversation.
1: Yeah, I guess it does at that.
0: And now that I have opened the conversation, I can bring up the subject of the Yakimov uranium mines.
1: What makes you think I'm interested in them?
0: Our files, of course. By the way, I'm associated with the secret police. Yeah? Our files are most explicit in the matter of Hans Opdahl.
1: Very interesting. Someone tipped you off?
0: You misjudge her, my friend. Fräulein Gruenwald's intentions were of the best, but she could hardly be aware that certain members of the secret police have infiltrated the underground movement.
1: And now what?
0: You wish to enter the Yakimov mines, Herr Opdahl. I will see that your wish comes true. You may have the opportunity of spending the rest of your natural life there.

0: But I don't want to go behind no iron curtains, Mr. Chief. Honestly, I don't.
1: Zell Schmidt, you're going into Czechoslovakia.
0: But, Mr. Chief...
1: Ken Thurston's been missing for 4 weeks. All our regular sources of information have drawn blanks. Now it's going to be up to you.
0: But I can't find out nothing about what's going on in Czechoslovakia.
1: Don't give me that. You've got cousins mixed up in every dirty racket in the world. You'll find plenty of them, Carlsbad.
0: Moves? What? What was that?
1: The pilot's warning signal.
0: Hey, what did you open that door for?
1: Because you're going to jump.
0: Jump? Oh, no.
1: You've got a parachute.
0: Moves?
1: There's your signal. Jump.
0: But, Mr. Chief.
1: Dale Schmidt.
0: It's your run.

0: How long have you been in Yakimov now, Herr Rondo?
1: 4 weeks. 3 days, son, nothing new.
0: I lost count. After the second year.
1: Yeah, I get what you mean.
0: Obdo, you have inquired at the grapevine concerning the whereabouts of a certain man here in Yakimov. I think perhaps I can help you.
1: How?
0: Leave your barracks 2 hours after dark. The third shift will be entering the mines. Join them.
1: I can't get back into the mines, Sonov. The guard will stop me at the checkpoint.
0: You do not have to enter. Just this side of the checkpoint is

0: Johann. Johann Werner.
1: Who is there?
0: It's Ken. Ken Thurston.
1: Ken Thurston? Oh, Ken, my good friend. Oh, how glad I am to see you. But what are you doing here in Yakimov?
0: I came to get you out.
1: Oh, no. This is sheer madness, Ken. You have given up your own life for the sake of mine. There is no possible way to escape.
0: I spent 4 weeks and 3 days here trying to prove otherwise, Johann. I think maybe I've succeeded.
1: What do you mean? You have found a way?
0: Could be. But we'll need somebody to help us.
1: Sarnoff. Sarnoff will do anything I ask.
0: Good. Then with luck, we'll be free in Karlsbad by tomorrow night.
2: Comrade Sarnoff, they expect to be free in Karlsbad by tomorrow night.
3: That is right, Comrade Gora. That is why this man, Obdal, wished to contact Werner to assist him in his escape.
2: Very interesting, very interesting. It proves my wisdom in giving Obdal enough rope to hang himself. Let us visit him at once.
3: But they are desperate, comrade. They will know I am a traitor. They will kill me.
2: You alarm yourself unduly, Comrade Sarnoff. Or did I neglect to inform you that at the end of the visit, they will both be dead?

We'll return to the man called X in just a moment. The United States needs the best qualified young women in our nation to do an exciting, interesting job. If you're a high school graduate between the ages of 18 and 34 with no dependents under the age of 18, you may be able to qualify for a career in the armed forces. If you can meet the qualifications, if you're above the average in intelligence and ability, learn the advantages of joining the armed forces now. And now, Act Two of The Man Called X, starring Herbert Marshall, with Leon Belasco as Pagan Zellschmidt. A sentence of life imprisonment in the uranium mines at Yakimov, Czechoslovakia. That is the result of Ken Thurston's desperate attempt to help Johann Werner, Czech underground leader, to escape from those mines. However, they make plans to break out, not knowing that the secret police have been tipped off as to their intentions.

0: Did you see that ten guards heading for the tool shed?
1: Yeah. Somebody's tipped them off.
0: But who could it have been? Our friend Sarnoff was the only one. Ken.
1: Yeah, who else? Lucky we got out of that shed in time.
0: Lucky? What difference does it make now that they know there is no longer any hope for escape?
1: Is there any way we can get into the mine without being stopped at the checkpoint?
0: Yes, there is one, an old exit shaft near the tailings.
1: Good. Let's head for it.
0: But, Ken, what good will it do us to go into the mine?
1: It's our only hope of getting out of it.

0: prayers, I'll answer, Johann. The ore cars.
1: I still do not understand.
0: They leave the mine for the rail yards on this, look, for this gravity switchback. Then they've made up the into freight trains and hauled into Kazbah.
1: Oh, no, no, it is no good, Ken. They search every square inch of those trains before they leave the yards.
0: They don't empty the ore cars to search them.
1: You mean we should bury ourselves beneath the ore?
0: That's right.
1: But we could be crushed to death, perhaps suffocate.
0: What do you think will happen if Anton Goro gets his hands on us?
2: So, Herr Selschmidt, you have come to Karlsbad looking for a certain friend of yours.
3: Yeah, you said it, baby. So how's about coming across with information or stuff, baby?
2: The name is Fräulein Grünwald.
3: Oh, sure, I know. He already told me.

0: Hey, baby. So what about this nameless friend of mine, Mr. Thurston?
1: What makes you believe we know anything about him at the Greenwald Pottery Mills?
0: Listen, I got plenty of big shot type connections in Carlsbad, see? Yeah. They tipped me off that he came to visit here with you, see? Yeah. So you better spill plenty before I give you a couple of degrees or two.
1: Yes, perhaps I had. Well, your friend did come here. We sent him on to the next station. We have heard nothing from him since.
0: That's a pretty kettle, if I ever heard one. Now, where is this next place?
1: The Hradec Mineral Baths. If you wish to learn about your friend, go to pool number 7. Be in the bath at 2 o'clock for 3 successive days.
0: Oh, no, no.
1: One of our people will contact you there.
0: Okay, okay. No sacrifice too great, I always say. See you later, baby.
2: Anton Gora here.
1: Anton, this is Ilsa.
2: So?
1: I have just sent a visitor to the baths. His name is Terschmidt. He's looking for the other one. And listen, Anton, the other one's true name is Thurston.
2: Thurston? The one we suspect of being the man called X?
1: Exactly. It has paid us well to play our little waiting game, Anton.
2: Has it?
1: Of course. If we had turned him over to the NKVD 4 weeks ago, they would have got all the credit. Now, we turn the man called X over to Moscow. I'm certain the rewards will be most generous.
2: I do not like to disillusion you, Ilsa, but Thurston has already made his move. Both he and Venner are missing.
1: Missing? You fool! How could you have allowed that to happen?
2: Why be so alarmed, Ilsa? If they do succeed in escaping from Yakimov, they must head for Carlsbad.
1: Ah, yes, of course. And as I said, Anton, I'm certain the rewards from Moscow will be most generous.

0: train is slowing down, Ken.
1: We've reached the cow's mouth yards. Let's get off.
0: Carlos Spartan. I have never hoped to see it again.
1: We're not out of the woods yet. We've got to find a safe place to hide out.
0: Then there is but one place for us to go, one person whom we can trust.
1: You mean Ilse Grunwald?
0: Yes.

0: Johan, I do not believe it.
1: I can hardly believe it myself, Ilse.
0: To see you free, out of the mine. Oh, it is like a miracle come to pass.
1: You can thank Ken Thurston for having brought it about.
0: Oh, and I do thank you, Herr Thurston. Well, now, let's see. We will arrange a hiding place in the Bavarian forest. A new headquarters from which Johan can guide the destinies of our people.
2: I'm afraid that won't do.
0: What? I do not understand.
1: It is Ken's opinion that I must leave the country.
0: Leave? Czechoslovakia? Oh, no, Johan, that is impossible.
2: Why?
0: Well, he's needed here too badly to give our people strength, hope for the future.
2: He's needed for that on the outside, too. Where he won't be stymied by the secret police, where he can tell the whole world about the situation here.
0: But we would have to get you safely across the border. How could it be done? Where would you go?
2: The U.S. zone of Germany, just across the border from the town of Cheb.
0: Cheb? There are military installations there. It is the worst possible place to attempt the cause.
2: Not for military men, Ilse. Get us army officer uniforms, official credentials. We take the train for Cheb, midnight tonight.
3: Look, baby, I'm tired of taking baths all the time. Where are we going to go out and paint up the town anyway?
0: Well, if you will do me a little favor, Pagan, I think we can have some fun tonight.
3: Hey, now you're talking.
0: Go to this address. A man by the name of Anton Gora will be there. Just tell him that the two packages he's looking for will be aboard a train to Cheb this very night.
1: So far, so good, Ken. In 1 hour, we will be in Cheb and make good our escape across the border.
2: It looks like it, Johan.
1: Oh, you sound a bit doubtful, my friend. Why?
2: I'm wondering about Ilse Grunwald. How far we can trust her.
1: Ilse? Well, surely you are not serious.
2: Well, she sent me to the mineral baths, and Anton Gora showed up to arrest me.
1: But she did not know that the secret police had killed our contact there, that Gora had taken his place. She explained all that.
2: Can she explain what Gora's doing aboard this train?
1: What?
2: Yeah.
4: Good evening, my friend. Do you mind if I share your table with you?
2: No, come out of here.
4: Thank you. Well, gentlemen, I trust you find the accommodations of our military train satisfactory. I would not wish you to be uncomfortable on your journey to Cheb, Mr. X.
2: Mr. X.
4: It was the babbling tongue of a charmingly obnoxious aide of yours.
2: Pagan Zellschmidt.
4: Yes, we found him most amusing.
2: I'll bet.
4: By the way, he has flown to Cheb with the lovely Ilse in the mistaken belief that he will help you to escape from Czechoslovakia tonight. I am afraid the wait at the airport will be a long one for him.
2: Yeah. So what goes now?
4: Oh, it is quite simple, Herr Thurston. I shall see to it personally that the two of you make your way safely to the German border.
1: You mean you will help us escape from Cheb?
2: Oh, sure. That's where his guards will shoot us down.
4: Ah, you realize my plan then, Mr. Thurston.
2: It's pretty obvious. A man called X is killed wearing a Czechoslovakian army uniform while helping a traitor cross the border into the United States zone.
4: Mm-hmm.
2: Ah, what a beautiful yarn for your propaganda machine.
4: Exactly. You will be a cause célèbre. Proof to the entire world that your country is fostering war, spreading internal dissension and conflict within the borders of our peaceful nation.
2: Yes. There's only one thing wrong with it, Gordon.
4: Huh?
2: It's not going to work. All right, Johan. To the platform of the car.
1: Yes, I'm with you, Ken.
2: This way.
1: And now what?
2: We jump.
1: Oh, it is no use. The whole countryside will be alerted. We will never get through the forest now.
2: But you can't go through a wall. You've got to go over it. Come on, jump.

0: But I don't get it, baby. You said we were going out in the town tonight. What are we doing in this Chip Airport joint?
1: I'm waiting for word from Anton Gora as soon as his message reaches me.
2: Please report to the commandant's office. Fräulein Grünwald, report to the commandant's office at once.
1: There. That must be Anton's message now. Wait for me here. I'll be right back.
0: But, baby...
1: Wait for me.
0: Okay. How do you like that? Leaves me out here in the cold, hanging onto a couple of bags. Boy, what a time I've been having. No Mr. Thurston, no smooching, no money. Believe me, I'll be plenty glad to get back to the good old USA States.
3: Okay, Pagan, let's go.
0: Oh, Mr. X.
3: Yeah, come on.
0: But where are we going?
3: Back to the United States.
0: But how?
3: Keep walking over to that plane. We're flying out of here.
0: Plane? That's an army job. They got guards for those things and stuff.
3: They're sleeping off a couple of headaches in the hangar.
4: You found him, Ken.
3: Yeah. Get aboard, Pega.
0: But that cute cookie, Ilse, we got to wait. She'll be right back.
3: Oh, you bet she will. The minute she runs, we're the ones who had her paid, not Gora.
0: Huh?
3: Get aboard.
0: Okay.
4: Hurry, Ken. They will be on us any moment. I have already had a call from the control tower regarding our intentions.
2: You there, in that plane. What are you doing there?
4: It is Gora.
3: Yep. Close the canopy.
2: Stop that, you hear? Stop that, please.
3: Hold on to your hats.

0: required to begin. We're out of range. We'll be in the U.S. zone in 15 minutes.
1: We will? Hey! Hey, how do you like that? I did it! I got your boat out of Czechoslovakia!
0: Oh, sure.
2: Yes. Yes, we are out, Ken. And I am leaving my beloved country, perhaps forever.
0: You'll be back.
2: You forget. It is in the hands of dictators. My people are enslaved.
0: Don't take my word for it, Johann. Take a look at history. And a man who once said that no nation can exist, half slave and half free. That goes for the world, too. You'll be back.
3: And now, here is our star, Mr. Herbert Marshall.
0: Thanks for being with us. And my thanks to Veronica Pataki, Will Wright, Lou Merrill, Harry Bartell, and Bob Griffin. Next week, an ancient Byzantine Bible and $10 million force Ken to make a dangerous voyage that parallels the one made by Noah and his ark. Fortunately, there's only one Pagan Zellschmidt aboard, played, of course, by Leon Belasco. So join us, won't you, when next I return as the man called X.

The Man Called X, starring Herbert Marshall, is a J. Richard Kennedy production with music by Milton Charles. The story is written by Sidney Marshall. This program is directed by Jack Johnstone. All characters and incidents on this program are fictitious, and any resemblance to actual characters or incidents is purely coincidental. And now, until next week, same time and station, this is Hal Gibney saying goodnight for... The

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0: 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This episode first aired Wednesday, June 28th, 1950. Its title, Secret Word Ear.
1: Ladies and gentlemen, the secret word tonight is air, A-I-R.
2: Really?
1: You bet your life!

0: The more than 3,000 DeSoto Plymouth dealers of America present Groucho Marx in You Bet Your Life, the comedy quiz series produced and transcribed from Hollywood. And here he is, the one, the only...
1: Groucho!
2: That's me, Groucho Marx. Well, here I am again with $2,000 for one of our couples tonight. Fenneman, who's first to try for it?
0: Well, a bachelor and a spinster, Groucho, selected by our studio audience just before we went on the air.
2: Land sakes.
0: Their names are Ida Easley and Jack Wayne, and here they come now. Come on in here, folks, and meet Groucho Marx.
2: Welcome, kids, for the DeSoto Plymouth dealers. And if you say the secret word, you'll divide $100 in cash. It's a common word, something you always have with you. Ida Easley, eh?
3: Ida Easley.
2: Oh, that's an Easley name to remember. You're the spinster, eh?
3: I am.
2: Mm-hmm. Let me see you spin. Where are you from, Ida?
3: I'm from Taylorville, Illinois.
2: Where?
3: Taylorville, Illinois.
2: Taylorville? Did you have a job, Ida?
3: I'm a matron at the Douglas Aircraft Company.
2: Oh, thank you. Ida, of course you realize that half of that swag belongs to Mr. Wayne over here, huh?
3: I think he's more worried than I am, for I have a hold of it.
2: Well, eventually he may be holding you and the $50, eh?
3: Well,
2: Jack,
3: I will tell.
2: Well, what do you do, Jack?
4: Oh, I run a streetcar.
2: Where are you from, Jack?
4: Born in the heart of Boston.
2: Why did you leave the bean town?
4: Oh, my feet got itchy, now I want to roam.
2: You went to Rome, and how'd you like it there? Where do you run your trolley?
4: On the track.
2: Caught me napping, eh? I suppose that's one of the little jokes you streetcar men use to amuse each other back in the car barn, is that it?
4: That's an old joke.
2: It is, eh? Well, it may interest you to know that while you're knocking each other out back in the car barn, the city's pulling up the tracks to make way for a bus line. Jack, how come you're a bachelor? Is it because in your job you see too much of women?
4: Oh, I see plenty of them.
2: You do, huh? You could see a lot more of them if you'd step off your streetcar and watch them climb on. I always get on last. I think it's politeness, but it isn't really. Jack, if you found the right woman, would you be interested in matrimony?
4: Oh, I guess I would.
2: What would you consider the right woman?
4: Or a housekeeper, a good housekeeper, a good cook. Then I'd go to a ball game with me once in a while.
2: You don't need one girl. What you need is the YWCA, Jack. How old are you, Ida, if that isn't too
3: impertinent? Oh, I think I'm about his age.
2: Frankly, you don't care how old he is, do you?
3: Thought of such a thing.
2: You're his age anyway, no matter how old he is.
3: No matter how old.
2: Are you a good cook, Ida?
3: Well, I think I'm good.
2: Do you like baseball?
3: Oh, very much.
2: Do you follow it quite closely?
3: Yes, I keep up the game.
2: I see. Well, I'm an average fan, too. What do you think of Sugar Ray Robinson's chances this year? You think he's going to break Babe Ruth's record?
3: Oh, I think he stands a very good chance.
2: Yes, but on the other hand, don't forget, he still has to beat Gussie Moran.
3: I understand.
2: Well, you can't blame a girl for trying, I always say. As a matter of fact, I never said that before in my life. I don't know why I lie this way, eh? Would you get married tonight if the right man came along and knocked you off your feet?
3: Oh, I think I would.
2: You would. Well, look out for Ding Dong Daddy, are you? He can knock you off your feet and charge you 11 cents car fare at the same time. Well, you certainly make a nice couple. Just remember, none but the brave deserve the fare, Jack. Always remember that, eh? And you're just the one to collect it. Now, we're going to play You Bet Your Life for $2,000. But I want you to pay close attention to Fenneman over there.
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2: All right, now let's see if you two will get a chance at the $2,000. Fenneman, explain the rules.
1: All right. Each of our three couples has $20. They bet as much of that 20 as they want on each of four questions. The couple that earns the most money gets a chance at the $2,000 DeSoto Plymouth question at the end of the show. You see, our other two couples are in a waiting room off stage, so they don't know what's happening out here.
2: All right, here we go. Let's see how high I can build you $20. You selected birds, animals, and people as your category. Now, here's your first question. How much of the 20 will you try?
3: $10.
2: $10. What animal do you associate with Jonah?
3: The whale.
2: The whale is right. Now, talk right up.
1: And you folks are on your way. You have $30.
2: All right, you got $30. Remember, you're going for $2,000 tonight. Now, how much of the 30 will you try?
4: $20.
2: $20? What animal do you associate with the Pied Piper? Take a look at Jack.
3: They followed her up the street.
4: The Piper.
2: Well, I'm sorry. It's rats. You were on the right track. How much have they got now?
1: They now have $10, Groucho.
2: Well, that's a shame. You're down
3: to $10. That's a shame. We're down
2: to $10. Here's your third question. How much of the 10 will you try?
3: $5.
2: $5. Is that all right, Jack?
4: That's all right.
2: What animal do you associate with Daniel in the Bible?
4: Lion.
2: The lion is right, huh?
1: Well, it's money again. Now I have $15.
2: All right, you got $15, and here's your last chance to beat the other couples. How much of the 15 will you risk?
4: Well, let's take $10.
3: $10.
2: $10. What animal do you associate with Lady Godiva?
3: The horse.
2: That's right, a horse is correct.
1: And you wind up with a grand total of $25.
2: Don't forget, you won how much?
1: $25.
2: $25, and you won $100. That's $125. Thanks, and good luck from the DeSoto Plymouth.
0: Well, Groucho, our next couple has been in a waiting room off stage, so, of course, they don't know the secret word is air.
2: True, true.
0: Okay, fellas, you can bring them in now. We invited some lady barbers to the program tonight, and just before we went on the air, our studio audience selected Miss Maybelle Taylor. Her partner is a married man, Mr. Thomas DeSilver. And here they are, folks. I'd like you to meet Groucho Marx.
2: Welcome to You Bet Your Life, and if you say the secret word, you'll split $100 between you. It's a common word, something you always have with you. Maybelle Taylor, is that right?
5: That's right.
2: And Thomas DeSilva. You're a lady barber, Maybelle?
5: That's right.
2: Where are you from, Mabel?
5: Montana.
2: Montana, whereabouts?
5: Culbertson, Montana.
2: And Thomas DeSilva, you're a married man, huh?
6: That's right.
2: Is that your only claim to distinction, Thomas?
6: Yes.
2: What sort of work do you do, Tommy?
6: Retired police captain.
2: I'm glad I found that out. How long have you been married?
6: 16 years.
2: You remember how you met your wife, huh?
6: Yes, but it's a long story.
2: Well, keep it down to 1,500 words, will you? I have to be in Pittsburgh a week from next Wednesday. Okay, go ahead. How'd you meet your wife?
6: We went down to Wildwood, New Jersey. Got a couple of bathing suits and took her down to Wildwood, New Jersey. Put a bathing suit on and then gave her the engagement ring.
2: You're a pretty shrewd cookie, aren't you?
6: So after seeing her in the bathing suit, then I started singing proposal to her.
2: You sang a proposal?
6: Oh, yeah.
2: Well, how did you sing a proposal to her?
6: Let me call your sweetheart and gave her the engagement ring.
2: Would you mind singing?
6: Sing it. Oh.
2: Well, go ahead.

If we had two more fellas, we'd have the worst podcast in this town.

0: And she consented to marry you after that? That's the first time I ever sang a chorus in five keys. Now, Mabel, are you married?
1: No, I'm not.
0: You're not married, huh? Would you get married to a man who sang like that to you?
1: Well, certainly.
0: I never met a lady barber before. Aren't they pretty rare?
1: Well, I'd say there's possibly 15 of us in the city of Los Angeles.
0: No, that's medium rare. Now, what made you decide? What made you decide to become a barber? Or a tonsorial artist, is that the
1: thing? I wanted to make money enough to see myself through nurse's training.
0: And?
1: I'm still barbering.
0: What's the difference between a lady barber and a man barber?
1: There are several.
0: There are several differences?
1: There are several differences.
0: Well, I'm relieved to hear that. You better clarify it, Mabel. There's a hermit in Idaho who may have forgotten.
1: Well, we have a lighter touch, and we don't talk an ear off of you.
0: Mm-hmm. What do you do? Just shave it off, huh? I suppose you have a scrapbook where you keep all your clippings, Mabel?
1: Yeah? Yes.
0: Do any of your customers flirt with you, Mabel? The male customers?
1: Well, they're not really serious with me.
0: Now, how do you handle these Romeos?
1: Oh, I just kid them along. They like it.
0: Well, how do you kid them? Do you tell them jokes?
1: Yes, occasionally.
0: Well, tell us a joke. Go ahead. Pretend I'm sitting in your chair and you want me to forget how much all this is going to cost me. Now you go ahead and tell me a joke.
1: Do you know the best way to save your hair?
0: Yes, put it in a cigar box. That's an old joke. Tell me another joke, huh?
1: Do you know a way to avoid falling hair?
0: Yes, just step nimbly to one side, huh? That's even older than the other joke, huh? You know any more jokes, Mabel?
1: No, I believe not.
0: Go on, admit it. I'm too fast for you, huh, Mabel?
1: Well, grass, your hair is getting a little bit thin.
0: Yeah, well, grass doesn't grow on a busy street, Mabel.
1: Well, I was going to say that grass doesn't grow on a cement highway either.
0: Mabel, I know just how your customers feel. My head is bloody but unbowed. Well, all right, now we're going to play You Bet Your Life, eh? Now, we'll see how you two make out in the battle for the $2,000. You got to work together as a team and run your $20 into more than our other couples. I can't tell you how much the other couples won, but Fenneman's going to remind our listeners.
2: The Bachelor and the Spinster won $25.
0: Here we go. Let's see how high I can build you $20. You selected nicknames of famous cities as your category. Here's your first question. How much of the 20 will you try? Tommy, wake up. $10. You're going to ignore Mabel, huh? What city is known as the city of brotherly love?
3: Philadelphia.
0: Philadelphia. That's where you...
4: They're on their way, Groucho. They have $30.
0: $30. Remember, you're going for $2,000 tonight. Now, how much of the 30 will you try?
1: No,
0: talk right up.
3: Make it 20.
0: All right. What city is known as the biggest little city in the world?
3: Reno, Nevada.
0: Reno, Nevada is right.
4: All your folks are refunding now. And that's $50.
0: Here's the third question. Now, how much will you bet?
3: 50.
0: 50. What city is known as the Mile High City?
3: Denver, Colorado.
0: Denver, Colorado.
4: And they've climbed to $100.
0: You've climbed as high as Denver, Colorado. Now, here's your last chance to beat the other couples. How much of the 100 will you try?
3: Make it all. It's the last question.
0: Yes, it's the last question.
3: Let it go.
0: You're going to shoot the works, huh? What city is known as the Smoky City?
3: Pittsburgh, Pennsylvania.
0: Pittsburgh is right. And good luck to the Soda Plymouth dealers.
4: Thank you very much. Now we're going to soon know who gets the chance at the big question, worth $2,000 tonight. Because at this point, the people who were just up here, the lady barber and the married man, are leading with $200. And the secret word is still air.
0: Uh-huh.
4: Okay, fellas, you can bring in our next contestants. We invited to the show tonight some professional golfers and some singing teachers. And just before we went on the air, our studio audience selected Lucia Liverette and Mr. Paul Runyon. And here they come. Folks, I'd like you to meet Roger Martin.
0: Welcome to You Bet Your Life, folks. And if you say the DeSoto Plymouth secret word, you'll divide $100 in cash. It's a common word, something you always have with you.
3: Lucia Liberette, huh?
0: You're a singing teacher? Sounds like a pretty good record, Lucia. Where are you from, Sing Sing?
1: I'm from St. Louis, Missouri.
0: St. Louis, huh?
1: Yes,
0: you sing the St. Louis blues?
1: Well, no, not quite.
0: Paul Runyon, it's nice to see you again. I'm sure everyone is familiar with your name. What did you say your name was?
5: Paul Runyon.
0: Paul Runyon, huh? See, there, even you're familiar with it, huh? Well, let's see. You won the Davis Cup, the Whiteman Cup, and the men's singles at Forest Hills, didn't you?
5: You may have a good memory, but those are tennis terms.
0: Oh, wrong racket. What are some of your titles, then? What are some of your titles, Paul?
5: I was fortunate enough to win the National Professional Golfers Championship
0: PGA.
5: In 1934 and 1938.
0: That's pretty good for a little fellow like that, huh? All famous golfers have nicknames, Paul. What's yours?
5: Little Poison.
0: Little Poison, huh? They call me Big Schlemiel, huh? Why do they call you Little Poison, Paul?
5: Well, perhaps it's because I have been the thorn in the side of some heavier adversaries.
0: Very well put, Paul. And Lucia, you, what kind of singing do you teach?
1: Opera and classical and semi-classic.
0: You mean they have to study to scream like that? Huh? Tell me, Rigoletto, can you teach anyone to sing?
1: I will say yes, because I've never found anyone yet who could not learn if he had the correct technical work.
0: You should have been out here about 10 minutes ago. Huh? You'd be licking your wounds now, Lucia. All right, how would you teach me, Lucia? Boom, boom, boom, boom, boom. That's Lucia.
1: Yes, it is. Yes. Well, to begin with, correct breathing.
0: Boom, boom, boom, boom, boom.
1: Yes, inhaling.
0: Inhaling.
1: Deeply. Relaxation so the air will keep coming.
0: There you are. You picked that out, Lucia, and be sure Paul gets 50 of it, huh? Well, cadenza, are all singers alike, or is there a difference between them?
1: Oh, certainly.
0: What kind of voices do singers have?
1: Well, of course, to begin with, our first classification is there are women's voices and men's voices.
0: Well, I didn't know that. I must tell this to this Suppose I wanted to get up a lady quartet. Could I find one who sings bass?
1: No. The contralto is as low as a lady goes.
0: You haven't been out of... Lucia, obviously, we haven't been out with the same kind of lady. Now, Paul, let's talk about golf. How long do you have to be a pro before you can become an amateur? Oh, no, my mistake. That's tennis. I was thinking of... What is your favorite club?
5: The Annandale Golf Club of Pasadena.
0: What's your best score for 18 holes?
5: On a regulation 18-hole championship course, 61 at the Forest Hills Field Club in Bloomfield, New Jersey.
0: How about what does the average golfer go around in?
5: I think 95 to 100.
0: How about the girls? Don't some of the girls do better than that?
5: Oh, a good many of the girls go around in a great deal less.
0: What time does your club open up in the morning? I remember the first time I played golf, I went around in 75. I didn't play at all in 76. I was busy at Valley Forge. How can I improve my score? I shoot around 94. That's what cheating.
5: I think I'd advise you to take a few lessons from a confident instructor. Do a little practicing and a little playing.
0: I've taken lessons. It's hopeless.
5: Well...
0: How could I learn to win without playing well?
5: You might resort to a little pencil pushing, or you might have a hole in your pocket, or you might have a handy toe in the rough, or you might use a hand machine more frequently.
0: How is it you know so much about those things? Tell me about that pencil pushing again, huh?
5: First of all, you have to forget to count over five.
0: On any hole?
5: Any hole.
0: What about the 540 at Hillcrest?
5: Well, I think you could still forget to count over 500.
0: I do, but you know where I am? I'm in the Fife sand trap leading the tee. I met 11 Arabs the last time I played. You must have had a number of exciting moments as a professional golfer. Can you tell us about one of them, Paul?
5: Well, as a tournament player, I've had many exciting experiences. Perhaps the most exciting is during the playing of the international four-ball matches in Miami, Florida. I was partnered by Horton Smith in this best ball event, and on arriving at the fourth tee, I dropped a high five-iron shot right on the top of a head of a gentleman sitting on a camp stool behind the green. He had just reached up to take his hat off to polish his head with his handkerchief when the ball hit on the top of his head and he dropped off of the seat like he'd been shot with a Winchester rifle. But on the next year, Horton and I incidentally won the first International Four-Ball Championship and we were paired again as partners. The next year, arriving at the ninth green with 2,000 or 3,000 people down the left side of the fairway, Smith hit a booming hook down the left side. Down goes a man. Who is it? Our friend of the camp. And the publicity on the International Four-Ball matches the next year says that Dr. Johnson is in Miami to watch his perennial favorites, Runyon and Smith, in the International Four-Ball matches, but he'll gallery in an armored suit.
0: Well, it must be very handy to have a walking bullseye on the golf course. Now, Lucia, let's get back to singing again. Do you have any particular exercises you give your singing pupils?
1: Well, yes, there are several kinds of exercises, all to teach them freedom of breathing, and as I said, the free flow of air up into the resonance chambers, and then to make them relax and be happy about what they're doing, we give them a laughing exercise. They start in, they enjoy it, they laugh all the way from middle C up to high C.
0: I once laughed from Glendale at Burbank. What about demonstrating this exercise, Lucia? Huh?
1: We might take something a little lower, maybe. Well,
0: take something a little lower. Me, for example. Huh? You can't get any lower than that. Let's go, huh?
1: I see.
0: Say hello, Lucia.
1: All right. The deep breath in the diaphragm. Then drop the jaw open for the air to go up, and then...
0: Well, the three of us could be very happy, Paul. We could all sing together, Mashies in the Cold, Cold Ground. Well, now you're going to play your bet your life. You beat the other two couples, and you'll get a chance at the $2,000 question. That's the DeSoto Plymouth question. Now, I can't tell you how much the other couples won, but Fenneman's offstage remind our listeners.
2: The Lady Barber and the Married Man are ahead with $200.
0: Here we go. Let's see how high I can build you $20. You selected women athletes as your category. Now, here's your first question. How much will you bet?
5: $10?
0: $10. $10. In what sport is Gussie Moran famous?
5: Tennis.
0: Tennis is right. And on the way, they have $30. Remember, you're going for $2,000 tonight. Now, how much of your $30 will you bet on your second question?
5: $20.
0: In what sport is Florence Chadwick famous? It's a tough one. Take a
5: tennis?
0: Stand. No, I'm sorry. It's swimming. She broke Gertrude Edley's record for the Channel.
6: They now have $10.
0: They now have $10, he said in a low, funereal voice, huh? Here's your third question. How much of the 10 are you going to go for?
5: Nine.
0: Well, you're going to hang on the edge, huh, Paul? In what sport is Patty Berg famous?
5: Golf.
0: Golf is right, huh? Well, on the way again, they now have $19. All right, you got. Here's your last chance to beat the other couples. How much of the 19?
5: The works.
0: You want to shoot the works, all right. In what sport is Barbara Ann Scott famous?
5: Ice skating.
0: Ice skating is correct.
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1: Here we go. For $2,000, I'll give you 15 seconds to decide on a single answer between you. So think carefully and please no help from the audience. Here it is. The longest battle of our Civil War was the Seven Days Battle. What city was the objective of this great struggle?

0: Richmond?
1: Richmond is right. That's right. You win $2,000. You had the right answer, so you win $2,000. What are you gonna do with all that money?
0: Help her brother-in-law.
1: You're gonna help your brother-in-law? Why?
0: Ill.
1: Oh, he's ill. Well, that's a fine way to spend it. And you, Mabel?
2: I'm going to give some to the cancer fund.
1: Some to the cancer fund. Well, those are worthy objectives, huh? Let's see, you won $2,000 plus $100 in the... How much did they win in the quiz?
3: $200 in the quiz.
1: $200 in the quiz and $2,000 cash and the secret word?
3: I don't think this couple said
0: the secret word.
1: Well, you won $2,200, $2,200. Congratulations and thanks to both of you from the DeSoto Plymouth Dealers of America.

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0: 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Here's a Jack Benny episode, which first aired Sunday, May 13th, 1951, 75 years ago today. Its title, Jack Prepares to Go to New York to Do His Fourth TV Show.
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0: Ladies and gentlemen, on next Sunday, Jack Benny will be in New York doing another television show. And right now, he's home packing for the trip.
1: Gee, this is my fourth trip to New York this season. I like to travel. No, Polly, you can't go with me this time. I don't know where to live in New York. I wonder if I should stay at the Acme Plaza Hotel again. Yeah, I guess so. They're so considerate. They always give me a room with congenial people. Yeah, I guess I'll stay there. Oh, Rochester.
2: Yes, boss?
1: I hope you're packing enough clothes. You know, we'll be gone for 10 days.
2: Oh, yes, I've packed enough for both of us. Your pinstripe suit, my herringbone suit, your blue suit, my brown suit, your gray suit, and my tweed suit.
1: No, no, Rochester, it's my tweed suit. Remember, I won it back. You know, I beat you on that last poker hand. Don't you remember I had 4 aces?
2: Oh, yeah, I only had 3.
1: You know, it's fun playing with all the red cards wild. Now, finish the packing and remember what I told you. Remember what I told you to put in the suitcase.
2: Oh, boy.
1: Rochester, I don't care what you say. I'm taking it with me. So put it in my suitcase. I want to wear it on my arrival in New York.
2: Boss, if people want to throw ticker tape, they'll throw it. You don't have to wear that old army cap.
1: Well, maybe you're right. Anyway, after you finish packing, go out and polish the car.
2: Polish the car? Why?
1: Why? Because we're driving it to New York.
2: That car? Quiet, Polly. I'll handle this myself.
1: Rochester, there's nothing to handle. I'm driving my car to New York. And to keep the cost down, I put an ad in the paper for passengers to share expenses. In fact, I expect several people to drop in and see me. Well, I'm waiting. How come you have no comment on that?
2: I never interfere with a plot line.
1: Thank you. Hey, maybe that's someone now. Come in. Oh, it's you, Dennis. Come on in.
3: Thank you.
1: Dennis, what do you got in that package?
3: My pajamas. Can I sleep here tonight?
1: Well, I don't see why not. But why don't you sleep at home?
3: Oh, I don't like to be in a big house alone.
1: Alone?
3: Yeah, my parents did it again.
1: Did what?
3: Moved away and didn't tell me where.
1: Oh, for heaven's sakes, Dennis, what did you do wrong this time?
3: Well, if I tell you, you'll only side in with them.
1: Well, not necessarily, Dennis. What did you do?
3: I got up early this morning and fed the goldfish.
1: Well, why should your parents get mad at that?
3: I fed them to our cat.
1: Well, Dennis, that's the most awful thing that I've ever...
3: I knew you'd side in with them.
1: Well, certainly. Who could be on your side?
3: The cat.
1: Now, look, Dennis, if you want to stay here tonight, you can. But right now, leave me alone because I'm busy packing.
3: Why? You going someplace?
1: Yes, I'm going to New York. See, next Sunday, I'm doing my television show.
3: Oh, who's going to be with you this time, Mr. Benny?
1: Well, I'm going to have Rochester and Mary and Bob Crosby and another special guest.
3: Who?
1: Well, I'll give you a hint. He's one of the world's greatest golfers.
3: Uh-huh.
1: He won the U.S. Open, the PGA, and the Masters Tournament in Augusta, Georgia.
3: Uh-huh.
1: And they just made a picture about him at 20th Century Fox called Follow the Sun. Now, who is it?
3: Ben Hogan.
1: Hey. Hey, that's right, Dennis.
3: And the name of the actor who played his part in the picture is Glenn Schwinn.
1: No, no, Dennis. That's Glenn Ford. That's Glenn Ford.
3: I know, but if you mention Schwinn, I send you a bicycle.
1: Well, Dennis, I didn't think you'd stoop so low as to... Tell him to put a bell on mine, will you? What's the matter there, Early? Something off in your script? Oh, wait, Dennis. What song? What song are you going to do on the program today?
3: Well, I'm going to sing a wonderful number I just recorded for RCA Victor called Mr. and Mississippi.
1: Well, let me hear it, Dennis, before you put on your pajamas and go... Oh, hold it a minute, kid.
3: Okay.
1: There's the phone. Hello?
4: This is the long-distance operator.
1: Long distance?
4: Yes, I have a call from you from San Luis Obispo for Beanie.
1: Beanie? The name is Benny.
4: Gee, I thought I was talking to a television star.
1: Well, you are. As a matter of fact, next Sunday...
4: Here's your party.
1: Oh.
5: Hello, Jackson.
1: Phil, what are you doing in San Luis Obispo?
5: Me and my band played at one of the dance halls up here last night.
1: You did? How did things go?
5: Well, that's what I'm calling about. How would you like to do a little bail bond business?
1: Phil, you mean you and your boys are in jail?
5: I ain't calling from no drugstore.
1: What?
5: Good health to all from City Hall.
1: Phil, what happened at the dance that you boys got in such trouble?
5: Well, I get this call to come up here and play for the San Luis Obispo chapter of the Society for the...

0: picture.
1: Well, it was a long picture. Miss Lee, about the trip to New York...
0: Excuse me, but y'all didn't tell me your name.
1: Benny. I'm Jack Benny.
0: Jack Benny? The radio comedian?
1: That's me.
0: Say something funny.
1: Well... Rochester, what are you doing?
2: Calling one of your riders.
1: Never mind. Now, Miss Lee, getting back to the trip, you see, I intend to leave for New York tomorrow.
0: Well, that suits me just fine.
1: Oh, by the way, Miss Lee, what are you going to New York for? Look for a job?
0: No, I don't need a job. I came into a lot of money when my uncle in Texas passed away.
1: Oh, was your uncle in Texas rich?
0: No, but when they were digging his grave, they struck oil.

0: What a way to go.
1: On your way to New York, would y'all mind driving through Chattanooga?
2: Chattanooga, Tennessee? Why?
1: Well, that's my hometown. And next week, they're holding their annual Fritter Fry, Cone Pone, Chitlin, and Hominy Possum Bake Festival.
0: Yeah, I wish Phil Harris were here to interpret that for me. All I understood was and festival. Well, I'm very sorry, Miss Lee, but that's a little too far out of the way. You see, we're going through Salt Lake City, Cheyenne, Omaha, and Chicago. Wouldn't you like to go the northern route?
1: If you weren't so cute, I'd slap your face.
0: Well, you're cute, too.
1: I'm sorry, Mr. Benny, but I wouldn't miss that little old festival for all the yams in Louisiana.
0: Well, I'm sorry, too. Anyway, it was nice meeting you, Miss Lee. Goodbye.
1: Goodbye.
0: Gee, I... Gee, I'm sorry she's not making the trip with us. We're giving me someone to play gin rummy with. Well, I better finish.
3: Oh, Mr. Benny.
0: Dennis, I thought you went to bed.
3: I did, but I was tossing and turning. I can't fall asleep.
0: Why not?
3: You forgot to kiss me goodnight.
0: Dennis, go back under the bed.
3: Yes, sir.
0: Rochester, when he goes in the room, lock the door so he won't... I'll get her. Yes?
4: How do you do? Are you the party that advertised about a trip to New York?
0: Yes, yes, I am.
4: Oh, well, I'm Mr. Parsons, and this is my wife.
5: How do you do?
0: Well, come right in, and... Oh, what a cute little baby. Is it a boy or a girl?
5: A boy.
0: Yeah, I thought so. It looks like it from here. Here, sit down, Mrs. Parsons. You must be tired carrying the baby.
5: Oh, thank you very much.
0: Hello, baby.
5: A kitchy kitchy goo.
0: Oh, look. His eyes are just like mine, aren't they?
5: Are your eyes blue?
0: Bluer than the

0: right shoulder of a left-handed iceman. Now, Mr. Parsons, do you and your wife... Oh, silly me, I forgot to introduce myself.
1: Oh, I know you. You're Jack Benny. I used to see you every Sunday afternoon.
0: You did? Oh, are you in radio?
1: Yes. I'm a janitor at NBC.
0: Well, how come you're going to New York?
1: CBS bought me. Now, Mr. Benny, could we take a look at your car and see if there'd be room for the baby?
0: Well, of course, certainly. It's right out in the driveway. That's... Right this way, folks. Well, here's the car. What's wrong with the baby?
1: Mr. Benny, is this the car you're driving to New York?
0: Yes, and if you'd like, I'll give you a demonstration. Oh, Rochester!
2: Yes, boss!
0: I want to take these people for a drive.
2: Coming!
0: Now, come on, folks, jump in.
3: We'll have to. There's no door.
0: It's around on the other side. Come on. Now, go ahead, Rochester. Start the car.
2: Yes, sir.

0: Chapman, something's wrong with the motor. Rochester, did you clean the spark plugs this morning?
1: I not only cleaned them, I had a long talk with them.
0: Never mind, try it again.
1: Yes, sir.
0: Ah, there we are. Now, Rochester, drive down towards Sunset Boulevard.
2: Wait a minute, Mr. Benny. Before you start, I'd like to change places with my wife.
0: Why?
2: I'm afraid she's uncomfortable. And I think I have the softer orange crate.
3: Oh. It's quite all right, John.
0: See how nice she runs? The way she takes the bumps? Isn't it nice with the top down?
2: Yes, it is.
3: John! John, look at the baby. He's grown hair.
0: That's mine. It blew off. Don't drive so fast, Rochester. I'll take it a little easier.
2: What was that?
1: Our taillight just fell off.
0: That's all it was. I guess it wasn't on very tight.
3: What was that?
1: One of the hubcaps.
0: Well, you see, those are things that we can easily...
1: Well, there goes the fender.
2: Well, for heaven's sake, aren't you going to stop and pick them up?
1: No, later we turn around and follow them. That's where we find our way back home.
0: Rochester, stop making things up. These people are interested in taking the trip with me to New York.
2: Mr. Benny, I don't think we'll be interested in making the trip in this car.
0: Just a minute, Mr. Parsons. You shouldn't back out just because a few minor things went wrong. What could that could happen to any car.
2: I'm sorry, but I wouldn't risk going another block in this old junk.
0: Old junk? Look, it's not brand new, but they don't make cars like this anymore.
2: Mr. Benny, I'm a janitor, and I've swept up better things than this.
0: Oh, yeah?
2: Yeah.
0: Now, look, Mr. Parks.
2: Mr. Benny, I don't want to argue about it. Come on, honey. Let's get out of the car. We'll take the bus.
3: Yes, dear.
0: Some people can never be satisfied.
1: You're right, boss. You'd think they'd at least give the car a fair trial.
0: A fair trial?
1: Yeah, we ain't out of the driveway yet.
0: Oh, well, come on. Let's push it back into the garage, right?
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8: 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Its title? Jack prepares to go to New York to do his fourth TV show. 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Its title? 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
9: 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Alice and Phil and their mothers have been invited.
10: You know, Alice, I think it's swell of Mr. Scott to have a party for all of us and our mothers.
11: Yes. And you know, Mr. Scott is offering a prize for the mother who is the best cook and one for the prettiest mother. I'm sure my mom will win the prettiest mother contest.
10: Silly girl. When it comes to looks, my mom is known as the middle-aged Ava Gardner.
11: Well, that's a novelty. A middle-aged man with a middle-aged mother. Well, I know my mother will win it, but if you don't believe me, ask anybody. Like my brother Willie. Oh, Willie? Willie, whose mother is prettier, ours or Phil's?
12: I think Philip's mother is prettier.
11: Willie, how can you pick his mother over ours?
12: Because Philip gave me $5 to say it, and you didn't offer me a nickel.
11: I should have known better than to ask you. I'll ask the children. Baby Alice, who do you think is prettier, Grandma Harris or Grandma Faye?
13: Oh, I think Grandma Harris is prettier.
11: I'm going to cut this off without a penny. What made you pick Grandma Harris?
13: Because she looks just like Daddy.
12: That's a nasty thing to say about your own grandmother.
10: The trouble with you, Faye, is you're just jealous of the Harris family beauty. It's our Indian blood that gives us our fine classical features of the true early American. Oh, well, it serves me right. Grandmother told me never to marry a pale face.
11: Mother never liked me.
10: Well, why should she? You don't make any effort to get along with her.
11: Now, how can you say that? Once a month, I go out to see her at the reservation.
10: Big thing. She goes to see her at the reservation. But you never hold a conversation with her.
11: I tried to, but she doesn't understand me.
10: She would if you took smoke signal lessons, like I told you.
11: Oh, Phil, let's not argue. Both our mothers are pretty. But I'm sure my mother will win the prize for the best cook. Have you ever tried her corned beef and cabbage?
10: You haven't lived until you've tasted my mother's buffalo meat blintzes. And as for her dried corn popovers, well, they're just... come in.
14: Hiya, Curly.
10: Ah, hello, Frankie.
14: Happy Mother's Day, Alice. I brought you a present.
11: Oh, thank you, Frankie. What is it?
14: A greeting card. Go ahead, read it out loud.
11: Okay. To a sick aunt. Sick aunt?
14: Well, they're all out of Mother's Day cards. But I like the sentiment of this one. Go ahead, read it.
11: Okay. It grieves us so to see you ill, lying there so white and still. So get out of bed as soon as you're able. We need the sheet for the dining room table. What kind of a card is that for Mother's Day?
10: I hope you gave your own mother something nicer than that.
14: Well, naturally. You see, in my youth, I was a bit of a problem. And as a result of my adolescent escapades, Mother has grown old before her time. But I think the present I gave her today will remedy that.
10: Oh? What'd you give her?
14: A gift certificate for a facelifting job.
11: Oh, what a lovely gift.
14: Well, if you like it, Alice, I'll get one for you, too.
10: All right. This boy's always thinking of the welfare of these loved ones. Like last year, the doctor said his grandmother needed some rest and quiet, that she should get away from the hustle and bustle of city life. And you know what Frankie did?
11: What?
10: He bought her a due bill for a 2 weeks vacation and a duck blind.
14: Greater love hath no man.
11: Say, Frankie, are you taking your mother to the party tonight?
14: Of course. Who's having a party?
11: Mr. Scott's having a party for all the employees and their mothers.
14: And he didn't invite me?
11: Oh, don't feel bad, Frankie.
14: Well, it's all right. If he doesn't want me, he doesn't want me. But I'll get even with him. When Mother and me get to his party, we won't talk to him.
10: Emily, you can't take your mother to a party you haven't been invited to.
14: I have to. Mom's going to think it's awful funny that the company has a big party and doesn't invite the president and his mother.
10: Remley, you didn't tell your mother that you're the president of RCA Victor.
14: Oh, of course not. I couldn't tell her a fib like that.
10: Thank goodness.
14: She thinks I'm still president of the Rexall Company. How can Scotty do this to my mother?
10: All right, all right. Don't get upset, Frankie. It was probably an oversight. He wouldn't do... Wait a minute. Come in. Hey, it's Scotty.
11: Hello, Mr. Scott.
15: Hello, Mrs. Harris. Mr. Harris, I was... Oh, hello, Remley.
16: Don't you talk to me.
15: Harris, what's bothering Lefty the Lush?
14: You know what's bothering me. You're having a party tonight. You didn't invite me. Why?
15: The party is only for employees and their mothers.
14: Well, I have a mother.
15: Oh, you're kidding. I'm sorry, Remley, but the thought didn't occur to me that you ever had a mother.
14: Where'd you think I came from?
15: I thought you just accumulated like the sediment at the bottom of a beer barrel.
14: Mr. Scott, you're a nasty old man. But in spite of your nastiness, I want you to know that I hate you.
11: Frankie, Mr. Scott is a very nice person, and you're the only one I know who hates him.
14: I am not. Got my mother working on it, too.
15: Oh, keep quiet. Mrs. Harris, I'm planning a little entertainment tonight, and I was wondering if I could get somebody to sing for us.
10: My mother will be glad to sing.
15: Your mother sings, Harris?
10: Oh, sure. You ought to hear Mom's rendition of The Thing in Cherokee.
15: Well, that's not exactly what I had in mind.
10: It ain't, huh? Then I'll be glad to sing for you.
15: That ain't what I had in mind either. Mrs. Harris, I thought perhaps you'd sing.
11: Oh, I'll be glad to.
10: What do you want me to do?
15: You can be one of the judges for the contests, Harris.
10: Oh, okay.
15: As you know, I am personally donating all the prizes. I don't like to brag.
14: Then don't.
11: What's the first prize, Mr. Scott?
15: Well, you've seen that beautiful RCA Victor 19-inch television set I have in my home.
11: You're giving away a television set?
15: No, no, but the winner will be allowed to come over to my house and watch a whole Hopalong Cassidy picture free of charge.
10: Well, I don't think my mother'd be interested in the first prize. She's a Tim McCoy fan. Why stay? Look, Mr. Scott, what would Mom get if she won second prize?
14: A free ride on a 45 RPM record player.
15: No.
10: family, will you please keep out of this?
16: Not unless you invite me to your party.
10: All right, you can come.
11: Oh, by the way, Mr. Scott, is there anything in particular you'd like to have me sing tonight?
15: Oh, I'm glad you asked that, Mrs. Harris. I wrote a little song that I think might be appropriate for the occasion.
11: Oh, how nice. What's the name of it?
15: I call it That RCA Mother of Mine.
10: That's cute, isn't it?
16: Yes, it is. It has a nice saleable sentiment to it. I think, though, it should have an arrangement for cash register, don't you? I got an idea, Scotty. Why don't you let Alice and me do a duet?
10: What duet?
16: The Letter. It's a record we made for your company. I'll tell you what, we'll sing it for you right now. The record sells for 85 cents. Do you want to pay us now, or would you like to wait until we finish?
10: I'll wait.
16: Righto.

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A letter she wrote, and inside of a note, sure as shamrock was pressed in between. Read.

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So she drew a tattoo.

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A buttermilk drinker. She's learned how to fight, but she ain't learned to write. So's, I reckon, no letter.

0: That song will be perfect for tonight, Mrs. Harris.
1: You know something, Scotty? I can't wait for your party tonight. Gee whiz, we ought to have a lot of fun.
0: Well, I hope the rest of you will, but I don't think it will be a very pleasant occasion for me. You see, my mother isn't coming.
2: Can't stand the sight of you, huh?
0: It's not that. Mother lives in the East. She was flying out here for the party, but she was forced down in Chicago.
2: Her arms get tired?
0: You please keep quiet. It won't be much of a party for me, but I'll make the best of it. Well, I have to be running along. I'll see you all at the party tonight. Goodbye.
3: Goodbye, Mr. Scott.
1: So long, Scotty.
3: Oh, Phil, I feel terrible about Mr. Scott. He'll be the only one whose mother isn't here.
4: Yeah, that's right. And the guy should be near his mother on Mother's Day. I feel sorry for him, too. Don't you, Framley?
5: My heart cries for him, dies for
4: all
5: him.
4: All right, never mind, never mind.
5: Curly, maybe we ought to...
4: Wait a minute, just hold it. Will you come in?
6: Hi, everybody.
7: Hello, Julius.
4: Hey, hi, you kid. What you got there?
6: And as much as this is Mother's Day, I have brung a present for the fairest flower in all the land. Here you are.
4: Thank you, son. Now you may kiss my cheek. I'll just put these in the box.
6: Get your grubby paws off of them dandelions. They're for Miss Faye.
3: Oh, it's very sweet of you, Julius, and I love dandelions.
6: I knew you would. And they're very practical, too. When the bloom is gone, you can make wine out of them.
4: What are you trying to do, make a wino out of my wife?
3: What did you get your mother, Julius?
6: I bought her a crash helmet.
4: A crash helmet?
6: Yeah. She's the anchor man for the women's roller derby team. Skating. She's always on roller skates.
4: Don't they get rusty when she takes a bath?
6: She don't wear them in the house. Except for the time when she lost her skate key. For 2 days, she couldn't get her skates off. Pop almost left her.
4: Why?
6: How would you like to wake up in the middle of the night with cold wheels running up and down your...
3: Been a roller skater?
6: Oh, no, she used to be in vaudeville. She was one of the greatest mimics in the business. Her best imitation is Jimmy Durante.
3: Say, Julius, maybe you could bring your mother to Mr. Scott's Mother's Day party tonight to entertain.
6: I'll be glad to. Sounds like it ought to be a lot of fun.
3: Well, it will be for everybody except Mr. Scott. Poor man. His mother won't be there.
4: Yeah, and I wish we could help him. It's his party, and he ought to have a mother.
2: Why don't you call Abby Rents and hire one for him?
4: Don't be crude.
3: Hey, say, that gives me an idea. Excuse me, fellas. Hiring a mother isn't such a bad idea. Mr. Scott ought to have a mother this evening, and I'm going to get him one. I'll go over and see Mrs. West. She plays mother roles in pictures, and she'd be perfect. Oh, Phil, I'll be right back.
4: Okay, honey. Oh, gee whiz, that Scotty should have a mother tonight. I wish I could help him. Hey, excuse me a minute, fellas. My sponsor needs a mother. I'll hire him one. And I'll get one who looks the part. Now, let's see. Where does a guy go to find a mother who looks like a television set? Hey, Remley.
8: Huh?
4: Entertain Julius. I'll be back in a minute.
8: What do you mean I should entertain him?
6: You hired a Mac Entertainment. Do some tricks. Walk over some hot coals in your bare feet.
8: I'll be quiet. I haven't got time now. I gotta do something. Excuse me.
2: Scotty was nice enough to invite me to the party, so I'm gonna get somebody to play his mother. She ought to resemble Scotty, but where can I find a mother with a mustache and a horrible disposition? No, I won't be vindictive. I'll get him a pretty mother.
8: Hey, Julius, talk to yourself. I'll be right back.
6: What kind of a house is this? Everybody goes off and leaves me alone. a shame about Mr. Scott. He ought to have a mother for the party. Hey, I got an idea. Mom, are you home? Hey, Mom!
7: What?
6: Mom, you gotta stop imitating Judy Holliday. You seen born yesterday.
7: All right. What do you want already?
6: I want you to pretend that you're somebody's mother.
7: Why do you want me to pretend I'm somebody's mother, Mac?
6: Stop imitating me. Look, Mom, Mr. Scott's having a party tonight, and his mother won't be there, so I want you to pretend you're her. Can you imitate somebody old?
9: Of course I can, son. Gentlemen of the jury, don't send this boy to jail.
6: Not my marriage! Look, I want you to give your best imitation tonight.
7: My best? Well, if that's the one you want, okay.
0: All right, ladies. And mothers, please, attention. Ladies, please. I want to take this opportunity to welcome all you mothers on this happy occasion. We are going to have some entertainment by the mothers themselves. First of all, Mrs. Remley will deliver a short lecture on the evils of having children. After that, Mrs. Fay will give an impersonation of Rudy Valley singing the Whiffenpoof song. Following that will be the highlight of the evening. Mrs. Harris will give an exhibition of Indian wrestling.
4: Not yet, Mom. Keep your blanket on till it's your turn.
0: Simmer down, please. Quiet. Before the entertainment starts, I'd like to say a few words. You've all noticed the empty chair at my side. It seems that my mother...
3: Mr. Scott, don't say anything about your mother not being here. I hired an actress to play your mother.
0: Well, Mrs. Harris, you shouldn't have...
3: Oh, it's too late. She's coming in now.
10: Hello, son.
0: Hello, mother.
10: It's so good to see you, son. Did Alice tell you this is costing you $4 an hour?
0: It's good to see you too, Mother.
11: What do you mean, $4 an hour?
10: Oh, you're looking splendid, son. And stop beefing. I usually get time and a half on Sunday.
0: Well, sit down next to me, Mother dear.
11: I'll make a flat deal, $8 for the whole evening.
0: Folks, I didn't expect Mother to show up, but she did, and I must say this is
4: Scotty,
0: a surprise.
4: Scotty,
11: you don't know it, but you're in for another surprise. I hired a mother for you, too.
0: You didn't.
12: Hello, son. Oh, it's so good to see you again.
0: Lady,
12: my boy. Folks, I want you to know that I'm so happy to be here with my son, the maker of those wonderful RCA Victor television sets, the set that has a clear, bright, steady picture.
4: All right, lady, all right.
0: Let her talk. Please continue, you dear old commercial mother of mine.
13: Just a moment, Mr. Scott. Do you mean you have two mothers?
0: Yes, father was very rich. He overdid everything. Seriously, folks, I don't really have two mothers.
8: No, you have three, Scotty.
0: Three?
8: Scotty, I want you to meet your mother, Bubbles Laverne.
14: Hello, sonny boy.
0: But there are...
14: Oh, aren't you going to give your mother a great big kiss?
0: Now, look here, young lady. Oh, mommy. Come sit on your little boy's lap.
14: Mr. Scott!
0: Oh, yes, Mother's Day, yes, go ahead. Folks, there has been a misunderstanding, but I think this is my last mother.
6: You want a bet?
0: Quiet, please. Now, I'd like everybody to join me in singing a little tribute to the one we all love best, our mother. Ready?
15: Happy Mother's Day to you. Happy Mother's Day to you.
6: Wait a minute, wait a minute. Stop the music, stop the music. Which one of you is Clyde Scott?
16: Mom, not Durante.
0: I'm Clyde Scott, who are you?
6: I'm your mother. Now pucker up your lips, Sonny, and give me a kiss.
0: I don't want to kiss you.
6: And sharpen your nose and we'll duel each other. I got a million of them, a million of them.
0: Look, lady, I'm loaded with mothers. I don't need you. Go away, please.
6: To think I'd ever hear this from my boy Umbriago. All right, I'll go. But remember, who will be with you when I'm far away? When I'm

0: didn't know Durante was a mother.
1: Folks, this is embarrassing. I realize it's a little unusual for a man to have four mothers, but I can explain. You see, my mother was supposed to be here, but her plane was grounded in Chicago, and these people, meaning well, went out and hired...
2: Hello, son, I'm here.
1: Oh, no, another one. Now, look, lady, I've... Mother! My real mother! Mom, I thought you weren't coming.
2: I got another plane out of Chicago, and here I am, son.
1: Oh, it's so good to see you, Mother. Folks, I want you to meet my real mother.
3: A likely story. Will you wait for him to applaud for his real mother, please? Of course, I don't believe it myself. Where did he hire? Imagine a guy hiring somebody to play his own mother.
1: Oh, but gentlemen...
3: I'm taking my mother out of here. Hold your teepee, Mom.
4: I'm leaving, too. Come along, Bubbles, dear.
1: Oh, now, don't everybody go. I tell you, this is my mother. This one isn't a phony. She's the real McCoy. Please come back. Oh, Mama. Everybody's left my party.
2: Now, don't cry, Clyde. We don't need them. We can have fun ourselves. Tell you what, you can take me where you took me last Mother's Day.
1: Can I?
2: Yes, we'll go to your factory and I'll help you polish the 17-inch screens.
1: Oh, Mama. You and I'll wipe.
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7: 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Once again for another comedy episode of Our Miss Brooks, under the direction of Al Lewis. Well, in the daily life of Our Miss Brooks, who teaches English at Madison High School, teaching itself only takes up a portion of her time. This leaves a number of free hours each day to pursue an outside interest.
8: But it doesn't leave quite enough free hours, especially since my outside interest refuses to stand still long enough for me to drop a net over him. In fact, lately, I've even considered taking up another outside activity besides Mr. Boynton. Like the one my landlady began recently. Mrs. Davis was quite reticent about her hobby until last Wednesday morning at breakfast when she gave me a broad hint.
9: Notice anything different about the table this morning, Connie?
8: Well, the big cat's stain in front of my place is gone.
9: It's under your egg cup, dear. Yes, again.
8: Oh, of course. The big bowl of apples in the center. What a delicious display.
9: Mm. I'm glad you like it, Connie. It's a hat.
8: Who designed it? William Tell?
9: No, I did. You probably don't know this, but years ago, I used to design hats like mad.
8: Why, you mad hatter, you. I never would have suspected. You seem so normal in some other respects.
9: Well, I haven't had the yen in years, but last week my brother Victor sent me some samples of the material his firm makes, and you know my brother Victor, don't you?
8: I've heard you speak of him quite often.
9: He's a peculiar man, Victor. Rather a slow-moving type of fellow, but once he gets interested in something, he follows right through. The last couple of years, he's been up to his ears in plastics.
8: No wonder he's slow-moving. But what has plastic got to do with your designing hats again?
9: That's what they're made of. I'll bet you've never even noticed that this is really two hats in one.
8: Two in one?
9: Yes. Worn this way, it looks like a bowl of apples. But when you turn it around like this, it's a sparrow.
8: What a novel idea. If you're out with a man you like, you tempt him with an apple. And if your date is a drip, he gets the bird.
9: I've got four of them all made up so far. They should be easy to sell with Mother's Day coming this Sunday.
8: Well, I don't know, Mrs. Davis. They're a bit unusual for popular consumption, I'm afraid.
9: Not if they're presented right, Connie. And that's where you come in. I want you to help me sell them at school.
8: Me?
9: Yes. If you sell all four of them, I'll deduct half of the back rent you owe me.
8: Oh.
9: And it shouldn't be difficult to sell them. It isn't as if they were hard to move.
8: Not if the wind is right. Of course, if I could reduce my debt to you, that... Oh, that must be Walter Denton. He's driving me down to school. Come on in, Walter.
9: Try to sell him one for his mother, Connie. I'll get into the kitchen and rustle up some goodies for Walter's inner man.
8: Better get some for his outer man, too.
10: Greetings to the brightest star in the scholastic firmament.
8: It's a little early for me to twinkle, Walter, but sit down. You're going to have a bit of breakfast with us, aren't you?
10: Well, I might be persuaded to partake of a wee morsel if you coax me.
8: And if I don't coax you?
10: You couldn't be that cruel.
8: All right, then, what'll it be? French toast? Eggs? Griddle cakes?
10: Fine.
8: Mrs. Davis?
9: Yes, Connie?
8: Walter's here. Vacuum the kitchen and bring in the bag.
9: Up a giant omelet for him, dear.
8: He's the little giant that can eat it.
10: You know, I don't know what's happening at home, but my mother just doesn't seem to be making the breakfast she used to.
8: Well, maybe she's just worn out.
10: Well, she does cook an awful lot of meals for us.
8: Of course she does, Walter. And while we're on the subject, how much thought have you given to her Mother's Day gift?
10: Oh, quite a bit. And I've come up with something that should show her how grateful I am for all she's done for me. I'm going to get her a present that'll make her forget the many menial and arduous tasks she performs in my behalf.
8: What's the present?
10: A bottle of sweet air for the kitchen. What do you think of the idea, Miss Brooks?
8: It smells. I mean, it smells very pleasant.
10: Of course, I'd like to get her something else, too, but on my allowance, unless my dad chips in, I couldn't afford much.
8: Walter, I have a suggestion for a gift that your dad will be happy to chip in for. Just look at the center of this table.
10: Holy cow, is it alive?
8: Certainly not. It happens to be a woman's hat.
10: A woman's hat? You're joking, of course.
8: Joking nothing. I'm wearing it to school this morning.
10: Say, that'd make a wonderful decoration for our dining room table at home. Mother always likes to have something gay and colorful in the center of the table.
8: That's what I say. It would make a wonderful decoration for your dining room table at home.

0: Wait up a minute, Miss Brooks.
1: Who's that?
0: It's me, Tex Barton. Howdy, ma'am.
1: Howdy, Tex.
0: You seem in a hurry, ma'am. Why, when I flagged you, you was barreling across this campus like a doggie that just smelled a branding iron.
1: Well, it's not that bad. Although I do have to see Mr. Conklin before class.
0: Well, I... Glory be to Sam Houston.
1: And hallelujah to Dave Dallas. What's up?
0: Miss Brooks, have you any idea of the activity that's going on up there in the upper regions of your anatomy?
1: What?
0: Skin me for a lizard if there ain't a sparrow eating apples off in your skull.
1: Now, calm down, Tex. This is just a new style of hat.
0: A hat? Well, you could have fooled me.
1: By the way, Mother's Day is just around the corner. Have you decided on a gift for your mother yet?
0: Well, I've been thinking a lot about that, Miss Brooks, but it's kind of tough to figure out what it'd please, Mom.
1: Maybe I can help you.
0: Well, I doubt it, ma'am. For Christmas, Pa and I got her some brand new riding boots and stirrups. For her birthday, we got her a pair of chaps and a Stetson. And for Easter, we decked her out in a spanking new box of saddle soap. So, you see, she's got just about everything a normal woman needs.
1: A normal woman who's competing in a rodeo, you mean? Look, Tex, a hat like the one I'm wearing would make a lovely gift, and it's only $10.
0: It sure is flashy, Miss Brooks, and Pa and I could afford that much, but there's a couple of things that have to be done to it first.
1: For instance?
0: Well, do you think you could make two holes in it?
1: Holes?
0: Yeah, uh-huh. So as her ears could come through.
1: So her ears could come through? Tex, your mother must have a very low forehead.
0: Well, I wouldn't give it to my mother, Miss Brooks. I'd just be getting it for my mother to give to Lucy.
1: Lucy?
0: She's our horse. She sure will look beautiful in it.
1: I'm sure she will, Tex. You can pick up the hat at Mrs. Davis's today.
0: Today? When would be a good time, ma'am?
1: The same time you leave the $10.

0: wrong with being frugal, Harriet. It's a bit... Come in.
1: Good morning, Mr. Conklin. Hello, Harriet.
2: Hi, Miss Brooks.
0: Hello, Miss... Good grief! Something has alighted on your hair.
1: But, Mr. Conklin...
0: Don't stand there, Harriet. Get a net. Maybe we can trap it for our nature study group.
1: It happens to be a hat, Mr. Conklin.
2: It's very exciting, Miss Brooks. Now, if you'll excuse me, Daddy...
0: Very well, but I'll talk to you later, Miss Important.
2: Bye, Miss Brooks.
1: Mr. Conklin, knowing how fond of brevity you are, I'll come right to the point of my visit. Sunday is Mother's Day. How would you like to buy a hat like this for Mrs. Conklin?
0: For Mrs. Conklin?
1: Yes, don't you think she deserves something like this?
0: Well, she has been a source of great irritation on occasion. No, I'm not interested, Miss Brooks.
1: If I can sell one of these hats, it will help get me out of debt, Mr. Conklin. Besides, it's a real bargain.
0: I'm sorry, I'm definitely not in the... Did you say a bargain, Miss Brooks?
1: Yes, sir, much cheaper than you can get it on the open market.
0: Where did you get it?
1: Let's just say I have access, Mr. Conklin.
0: These hats aren't hot, are they?
1: Hottest thing in town. Oh, you mean stolen. No, sir, they're not stolen. Although you could call them a steal at $10 each.
0: $10? For a few apples and a small sparrow?
1: It's evident, Mr. Conklin, that you haven't heard how meat and fruit have gone up. But think of how exclusive this hat is.
0: Well, for my wife, it would have to be, Miss Brooks. She has an absolute fanatic approach and on individualized apparel. She wouldn't be caught dead in anything that even resembled what someone else was wearing.
1: Mr. Conklin, when it comes to this hat, I give you my unqualified guarantee.
0: You do?
1: Absolutely. Believe me, she won't be caught dead in it.

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2: Colgate dental cream cleans your breath while it cleans your teeth. And the Colgate way stops tooth decay best. Yes, the Colgate way is the most thoroughly proved and accepted home method of oral hygiene known today. Over 2 years' research showed brushing teeth right after eating with Colgate dental cream helped stop more decay for more people than ever before reported in dentifrice history. The Colgate way stopped tooth decay best. No other dentifrice, ammoniated or not, offers such conclusive proof. And you should know that Colgate's, while not mentioned by name, was the only toothpaste used in the research on tooth decay recently reported in Reader's Digest. So always follow the Colgate way to clean your breath while you clean your teeth. And stop tooth decay best.
0: 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It cleans your breath.
1: What a toothpaste.
0: While it cleans your teeth.
2: And the Colgate way stops tooth decay best.
3: By the time I was to meet Mr. Boynton at lunch, I had sold 3 of the 4 hats Mrs. Davis had made up. One to Walter Denton for his mother, to be used as a table centerpiece. One to Tex Barton for his horse, to be used as an eyeshade. And one to Mr. Conklin for his wife, to be used, of all things, as a hat. I had the sample hat on when Mr. Boynton came over to our table.
4: Hello, Miss Brooks. Sorry I'm late. I couldn't get here any sooner.
3: That's all right, Mr. Boynton. Put down your tray.
4: Thank you.
3: Notice anything different about me today?
4: Different? Let's see. Well, for heaven's sake, I apologize for being late. You oughtn't to go to such lengths to chide me about it.
3: To chide you?
4: Well, yes, after all, this is a public eating place. You shouldn't balance your dessert on your head.
3: Boynton, this happens to be a hat.
4: I'm sorry, Miss Brooks. I'm afraid I dropped my cutlery.
3: You should be more careful, Mr. Boynton. That knife might have dented your meatloaf. Oh, I'm sorry I frightened you so.
4: Oh,

0: You'd be used to sights like this. When I was a kid, my mother always had some fantastic creations around the house.
1: Really? How many brothers and sisters did you have? May I remind you, Mr. Boynton, that Mother's Day will soon be with us?
0: Well, so will my mother. Yes, she's coming down this afternoon to stay through the weekend. Unfortunately, Dad has to stay home on business, but Mom and I are going to have a high old time.
1: Have you made all of your plans for celebrating the holiday, Mr. Boynton?
0: Yes, indeed. Oh, it's going to be one mad world for the both of us. I've got a 4-day itinerary all mapped out.
1: Oh, what are you going to do?
0: Well, on Thursday, I thought I'd show Mom the new wing of our public library. Friday, we'll do the Museum of Natural History, and Saturday, we'll have a go at the Botanical Gardens.
1: Wow.
0: Well, there's not going to be any let-up in the evenings, either. If we're not playing chess or checkers, I'll whip out the old domino set. By the way, can you think of anything that might add to the merriment, Miss Brooks?
1: Yes, but I think the morgue is closed on weekends. That is, I do have a suggestion that might be quite a surprise for your mother.
0: Oh, what is it?
1: Why don't you get her a nice hat? You said yourself that she used to like unique hats.
0: I'm sorry, Miss Brooks. I'm not interested.
1: Oh, that's too bad, Mr. Boynton. It's a real bargain.
0: Well, I'd like to get her something, of course, but this is just out of... Did you say a bargain?
1: Never misses.
0: Where did you get the hat, Miss Brooks?
1: The truth is, I'm disposing of them for Mrs. Davis. They're only $10 apiece.
0: $10 apiece?
1: Get your jaw out of the potatoes, and I'll make it...
0: I guess we could arrive at some sort of a deal, Miss Brooks, but there's one thing of which I must be certain.
1: What's that?
0: Well, that my mother doesn't see any other woman wearing a hat like it. Mom's a fanatic on individualized apparel.
1: I'll sell her the very one I'm modeling today, Mr. Boynton. Bring her over to my place about 8:30 tonight, and we'll surprise her with it.
0: All right, but you're sure now that she'll be the only woman to have this particular hat?
1: While she's in town, your mother will be the only woman seen wearing this particular hat.
0: Good. I'm going to get myself some dessert now, Miss Brooks. Would you like me to bring something back for you?
1: Yes, I would, Mr. Boynton. I'd like a Coke. The 5-cent size will do.
0: Very well.
1: That's all I want right now, Mr. Boynton.
0: Okay.
1: Oh, here.
0: Thanks. I'll just be a minute, Miss Brooks.
1: Take your time, Sporty. Somebody's got to teach him that money isn't everything. Especially my money. Oh, well.
2: Hello, Miss Brooks. I thought I'd find you here. May I speak with you for a moment?
1: Oh, of course, Mr. Conklin.
2: Thank you. Now, about that hat I agreed to buy for my wife, I want it to be a complete surprise. She mustn't see it until Sunday.
1: I'll say she mustn't. I mean, it wouldn't be a surprise if she did.
2: Now, there's one important factor we overlooked in our discussion this morning, Miss Brooks. I neglected to give you my wife's measurements.
1: Well, I'll take them right now. How far apart are your wife's ears?
2: Far apart are her ears?
1: Sorry, that was another customer. What is her head size?
2: Well, I don't know, but I'll find out this afternoon and check with you at home this evening. What would be a good time?
1: After midnight. That is, any time, sir, any time at all. Now, you must have many more important things to do, and I'll be happy to excuse you, sir, if you really have to dash away. I know how those things are. I've had things to do myself. I'm expecting someone...
2: Mr. Brooks, I don't quite comprehend this conversational St. Vitus dance you're indulging in. But if you're always this nervous during mealtime, it's a wonder you haven't got an ulcer.
1: Oh, I had an ulcer, Mr. Conklin. I had a nice big one 2 years after I began teaching school.
2: You did? How did you get rid of it?
1: I just couldn't afford to keep it.
3: I don't know know what you're so jittery about, Connie. Everything's gone swimmingly so far. Walter Denton picked up the hat for his mother during lunch period.
1: I know, Mrs. Davis.
3: And Tex Barton came over right after school to get the specially prepared one you phoned me about. My goodness, but his mother must have long ears.
1: You ought to see his mother's mane. I mean, those aren't the ones I'm jittery about. It's Mr. Conklin and Mr. Boynton. I promised them both that they were buying a completely original creation.
3: Well, they are that, Connie. The fact that they're identical shouldn't bother you. After all, Mrs. Boynton will be leaving town right after Mother's Day.
1: Yes, but Mr. Boynton's bringing her here tonight to pick it up, and Mr. Conklin will want his wife's hat as soon as he gives me her measurements. But if he runs into Mrs. Boynton anywhere before Sunday...
3: Now, calm down, dear, calm down. When do you expect the Boynton?
1: Now! Now.
3: Well, I'll go make some tea and you let them in. Mrs. Boynton's hat is right on the hall table, Connie.
1: Thanks.
0: Well, here we are, Miss Brooks. You remember my mother.
1: I'll never forget her. Hello, Mrs. Boynton. Come in for a second.
4: How are you, Connie? It's been ages since I've seen you.
0: Oh, Mom couldn't wait to see your surprise, Miss Brooks.
1: Oh, then I'll get it for her right away. Meanwhile, just help yourself to some fruit on this hall table. That is, as soon as the sparrow gets through helping himself. That is, here's your new hat. How do you like it?
4: Well, it's certainly different.
1: Oh, I knew you'd love it. Well, now that you've seen it, I don't want to keep you and Mr. Boynton another minute. You must have lots to talk over, so don't stand on ceremonies. Just toddle right along, and I'll see you later in the week. Bye!
0: We're really in no great rush, Miss Brooks.
4: As a matter of fact, Philip suggested that we might spend the evening with you.
1: Oops!
0: I told Mom you'd jump at the idea.
4: I thought we'd play a few games of checkers, Connie. I'll never forget how exciting it was the last time we played. There was one crowning after another.
1: You ain't seen nothing yet. But I'm afraid I can't ask you to stay for checkers, Mrs. Boynton. Mrs. Davis has a splitting headache.
0: But, Miss Brooks, how could a game of checkers disturb Mrs. Davis?
1: Please, Mr. Boynton, if you were lying down with a headache, how would you like to hear someone constantly jumping in the next room? Now, you'll just excuse me.
4: Well, that's the doorbell, isn't it? Maybe Miss Brooks has another engagement, Philip. Perhaps we'd better be leaving.
1: I wouldn't think of letting you budge from this house. Mr. Boynton, I insist that you take your mother into the living room and let her try on her checkerboard, a fruit bowl. Here, take it with you, dear. There's a wonderful mirror near the piano.
4: Well, if you're sure.
1: Never been surer. Go along, Mr. Boynton.
0: Oh, very well. It's right this way, Mother.
5: Miss Brooks?
1: Walter, what are you doing here? It's 12 hours until breakfast.
5: I have to bring the hat back, Miss Brooks. Aren't you going to ask me in?
1: Not if I can help it.
5: Well, only be a minute. It's important.
1: All right, but please hurry. What's the trouble, Walter?
5: Well, I showed my dad this hat you sold us for a centerpiece, Miss Brooks.
1: And he didn't like it?
5: No, he's crazy about it. But he wants a slight change made. He says if you'll wire it up so we can use it as a lamp, he'll give you an extra $3.
1: If he'll make it $5, I'll put in a motor and he can drive it to work. Get into the dining room immediately. Take the hat with you, quick.
5: Yeah, but Mr.
1: I'll explain later. Get going.
5: Okay, but I wish I knew what was happening around here.
2: Good evening, Miss Brooks. Well, I've got my wife's head measurements on this sheet of paper.
1: Thanks, Mr. Conklin. Good night.
2: Just a moment. There are a few things I have to tell you.
1: Yes, sir. Come in.
2: Thank you. I got these measurements from the milliner with whom my wife does quite a large business. She's been going
0: there
2: for a number of years.
0: Mom would like a drink of water. Oh, hello, Mr. Conklin.
2: Oh, hello, Walter.
4: I'll get it myself if you'll just tell me... Oh, I didn't know someone was with you, Connie.
1: Oh, there isn't. It's just Mr. Conklin. This is Mrs. Boynton, Mr. Conklin.
2: How do you do, Miss... What is she doing with my wife's hat on her head?
0: Your wife's hat, Mr. Conklin?
4: Philip, you didn't buy me the same hat Mr. Conklin bought for his wife, did you?
0: Oh, I didn't intend to, Mother. Miss Brooks, what seems to have happened?
1: Shouldn't happen to a sparrow. Look, folks, there's been a slight mix-up, but I'm sure it'll come out all right by Mother's Day. After all, there are only two of you wearing the hats, and you won't be seen together anyplace.
4: Well, that's true enough.
2: You do have a point there.
5: There's no air in that dining room, Miss Brooks. I didn't know you had company.
0: Oh, this is Walter Denton, one of our pupils, Mother. Walter, this is my mother.
4: Glad to know you, Walter.
5: Same here, Mrs. Boynton. Say, what are you doing with my mother's centerpiece on your head?
2: Your mother's centerpiece, Denton?
5: Oh, hello, Mr. Conklin. Yeah, my dad and I are going to have it changed into a lamp before we give it to her, though. See, we'll put the wire right through here, and then we'll take...
2: So, Miss Brooks, my wife and Mrs. Boynton are the only two people with these original creations. I'd give a lot to know just who else is wearing these assembly line specials.
4: Oh, dear. Who is it?
2: Oh, no. What is that?
0: It sounded like a horse.
1: That's just what it is, our milkman's horse. You see, the milkman is sick, so the horse is making the rounds alone. Green today, Lucy. She's very clever.
2: She must be, to ring the doorbell by herself. Miss Brooks, open the door.
1: Yes, sir.
6: Howdy, Miss Brooks. Lucy and I were just eloping by, so I thought I'd show you how nice she looks in her new bonnet.
4: But, Tetch... You shouldn't have brought her right up to the front door like this.
2: What is going on here? Why is this beast sticking her head? Oh, God! Even she's wearing my wife's hat.
0: And my mother's hat.
6: You mean they got the same hat she sold me for Lucy, Miss Brooks?
4: Yes, Tex, but
6: it's... Shucks, if I'd have known that, I'd have never bought it. Lucy's a fanatic.
1: A fanatic on individualized apparel, I know.
2: Miss Brooks, just what do you propose to do about these hats?
1: I'm going to take them out to our backyard and put them up in a tree.
2: A tree?
1: Yes, these hats are strictly for the birds.

0: returns in just a moment. Now, the case of the close scrape featuring Arthur Griffin, mail carrier. Here's what Mr. Griffin told us. Listen.
1: Here's exactly what happened. 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
8: Yum, yum, yum.
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8: Yum, yum, yum.
9: Jell-O tapioca puddings. 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
7: And now Lucille Ball with Richard Denning as Liz and George Cooper, two people who live together and like it. As we look in on the Cooper household, it's a bright, sunshiny morning. Outside, the birds are singing. And inside, Liz Cooper is singing, too.
8: Here comes the bride, here comes the bride.
7: Now, you may think this is an odd song to sing in the morning, but this isn't just any morning. It's the Cooper's 10th wedding anniversary. And just thinking of being married to George for 10 whole years makes Liz feel like singing.
10: Da, da, da, da. Oh, good morning, Katie.
11: Good morning, Mrs. Cooper. What are you so happy about?
10: Don't you know what day this is, Katie?
11: Yes, it's Friday.
10: No, it's something much more special than that.
11: Oh, of course, this is the day they collect the garbage.
10: Katie, today is my wedding anniversary. George has been my favorite husband for 10 years.
11: Oh, Mrs. Cooper, it hasn't been 10 years.
10: Well, not exactly. It's really been 9 years, 11 months, 29 days, 22 hours, and 45 minutes.
11: I knew it wasn't 10 years.
10: Just think, Katie, 10 years ago, I was an eager young bride of 21. And today, I'm an old married woman of 25.
11: Time flies.
10: I wonder what George will give me. What is the 10th anniversary, Katie? The 50th is gold and the 25th is silver. Is the 10th diamond or china?
11: It's tin.
10: Tin? T-I-N?
11: That's right, like in C-A-N.
10: Oh. Well, George probably doesn't know anything about it being tin, so let's not tell him. What he doesn't know won't hurt me.
11: Oh, you'll be lucky if Mr. Cooper remembers it's your anniversary.
10: Why, Katie, of course he'll remember.
11: I don't know. Husbands have strange memories. They can't remember the day they were married, but they can tell you Ty Cobb's batting average in 1922.
10: Well, George is different.
12: Hey, Liz, where are you?
10: You watch. The first thing he'll say when I walk into the breakfast room is, "Happy anniversary, darling."
11: I'll be listening at the door.
10: Good morning, my wonderful little husband.
13: Oh, morning, dear. what is it, dear?
10: Oh, nothing.
13: Oh, Liz.
10: Yes, dear?
13: This coffee is cold.
10: Well, I'll get some hot for you. George, are you just going to sit there reading the paper? Haven't you something to tell me?
13: No, Oh, certainly.
10: I thought so.
13: Dick Tracy found the jewel.
10: Get your own coffee.
13: Hey, what's the matter with you?
10: Haven't you any idea what this day is?
13: Sure. Oh, my gosh, this is the day I have to send in my car payment.
10: George, what was Ty Cobb's batting average in 1922?
13: 385.
10: Oh, he was right.
13: She was. I didn't think she followed baseball.
10: Oh, and I thought you loved me.
13: Oh, well, I do, honey. Hey, what's the matter with you? You're sure acting crazy today.
10: Well, a girl has a right to act crazy on her anniversary.
13: Anniversary? It is. I mean, of course it is. Oh, I knew it all the time, dear. I was just teasing.
10: Oh, you were?
13: Of course.
10: Well?
13: Well, how could I forget our 15th anniversary? What's the matter?
10: It's our 10th.
13: It is. Well, it seemed like... I mean, it doesn't seem like so much wonderful fun could be crowded into 10 measly years.
10: Oh, really?
13: Of course. And if you don't believe I remembered our anniversary, look here in this little memo book of mine. There, what does that say?
10: It says... buy anniversary present for Liz.
13: See?
10: Oh, George, you did remember.
13: How could I forget the luckiest day of my life? Say, what are you supposed to give on the 10th anniversary anyway?
10: Don't you know?
13: No.
10: Well, then I do.
13: What is it, the lead, pewter?
10: No, diamond wristwatches.
13: I never heard of that.
10: Well, you wouldn't want to give me just plain old diamonds. They have to be in something. So it might as well be a wristwatch.
13: Liz, I don't have the money to buy you a diamond wristwatch.
10: Well, how about just diamonds?
13: How about just the wristwatch?
10: Well, okay.
13: I'll see if I can find a tin one.
10: Oh, you knew it all the time.
13: Honey, I'm afraid we'll have to buy each other inexpensive little gifts. We'll put a limit on it.
10: All right, George. After all, it's a thought that counts. Shall we say $50?
13: Shall we say $5?
10: Well, let's compromise. I'll spend $5 for your present, and you spend $50 for mine.
13: Sorry, Spendthrift. $5 is the limit. Hey, it's getting late. I've got to get down to the bank.
10: Isn't it funny, George? You work at the bank with all that money around, and yet you can only spend $5
13: for your...
10: Goodbye, George.
13: Goodbye, Liz. Happy anniversary.
10: Happy Annie. Katie?
11: Here I am.
10: Well, he remembered, didn't he? He had it written down in his book.
11: I can't argue with that. I guess he remembered all right.
10: Now, let's see. I have to buy him a present under the $5 limit. Where can I get $5?
11: I think something's burning in the kitchen.
10: Katie, come here.
11: How much do you need, Mrs. Cooper?
10: Well, I have a little saved. If you'll loan me $4.50, I can make it.
11: I've only got 2.5.
10: I'll take it.
11: But that only makes $3.
10: Well, it works out. Don't you see? He gives me a $5 present. I give him a $3 tie, and he owes me $2.

0: George, boy, it was mighty good of you to come along and help me choose Iris's birthday present.
1: Well, I'm glad you asked me, Mr. Atterbury. I have to buy Liz an anniversary present today.
0: Oh? How long ago was your anniversary?
1: Today.
0: Today? How did you remember?
1: I didn't. I forgot until Liz reminded me this morning. She thinks I remembered, though.
0: You must be a fast talker, boy.
1: No, it's simple. I always carry a special memo book. On one page, it says, get Liz's birthday present. The next page says, get Liz's anniversary present.
0: Uh-huh.
1: Another one says, get Liz's Valentine present.
0: That's pretty clever.
1: Sure. No matter when she jumps on me, I can prove I made a note to do it.
0: Yeah. Well, Iris just keeps mum. Every day that I've forgotten, she adds $10 to the cost of the present I have to buy her.
1: Oh, brother. What are you getting her for her birthday?
0: A mink coat.
1: Mink?
0: Her birthday was last fall.
1: Oh, but mink.
0: It was either the mink skin or mine. Oh, say, here's the fur department. Pardon me, miss, could you wait on us?
2: Well, they asked me to stay here until the regular girl gets here. She's late. I never worked in furs before. If you'd like to wait for her.
0: No, we're in a hurry.
2: Well, I'll try. I don't know my way around in furs.
0: We understand.
2: I know everything there is to know in nightgowns. That's my department.
0: I believe you. I'd like to see some mink coats.
2: Mink?
0: Yes, mink.
2: Oh, yes, sir. Let me see. Oh, here's a lovely one here. A full length.
0: Oh, yes, that's very, very nice. How much is it?
2: Well, let's see. Oh, here's the tag. It's only $3,000.
1: That's a lot of money.
2: Why, I should say, that's entirely too much. Let me find you something else.
0: No, let me see this one, please.
2: Why, I should say not. $3,000? Why, I wouldn't let you spend that much.
0: I want to see that.
2: Let's get something cheaper. How about a nice Hudson seal?
0: I don't want Hudson seal.
2: Well, forget about the seal. For that money, you can get a new Hudson.
0: My wife would look pretty silly wearing a new Hudson. She doesn't have that step-down design. Now, would you mind putting that coat on so we can see how it looks?
2: Would I mind? There. How do I look?
0: You look very nice. What do you think, George?
1: Well, it's a beautiful coat.
2: Oh, I've never worn mink before.
0: Miss, would you stop twirling around, please?
2: Oh, it feels so natural to be wearing mink. La, la, la, la.
0: Miss.
2: Oh, I'd love to run barefoot through this. Do you think it looks natural on me?
0: If it looked any more natural, you'd be a mink.
2: Oh, I love to run my hands over and hold it close to me.
0: Look, Mink. Miss. If you can tear yourself away from that coat, wrap it up.
2: Yes, sir.
0: And send it to Mrs. Rudolph Atterbury, 630 South Lucerne.
2: Yes, sir.
1: Before you wrap that up, miss, I'd like to buy a present for my wife, too.
2: Oh, very well. What did you have in mind?
1: What do you have for about $5?
2: How about one of the buttons from this coat?
1: No, I'm serious. Do you have anything, like a nightgown, maybe?
2: Well, I have a nice nightgown for about $15.
1: All right, size 12.
2: Oh, I'll bet I know what kind you want. Black, sheer, and lacy.
1: Yeah. Wrap it as a gift and send it to Mrs. George Cooper, 321 Bundy.
2: Yes, sir. I'll send both of them this afternoon.
0: Well, come along, boy. We don't work banker's hours, you know. Oh, that's right, we do.

0: I can't wait. What do you think George will get me for my anniversary?
1: I don't know, Mrs. Cooper. What can he get for $5?
0: Yeah, that's right. All I could find for him was a belt.
1: Well, that's practical.
0: Well, if he doesn't spend more than $5 on me, I'll really give him a belt. And it won't say Hickok on it either.
1: Look, Mrs. Cooper, in front of the house, a delivery truck.
0: Oh, it's my present. I know it is. See, the driver's getting it from the back of the truck. Oh, that's an interesting-looking package he's bringing in. It looks like it could be a dress or a robe. I'll get it.
2: Package for Mrs. George Cooper.
0: Oh, thank you.
1: What is it?
0: I don't know. It's wrapped so beautifully, I can't bear to open it.
1: Oh, go ahead.
0: Well, I should wait till George comes home. Yes, I'll wait. Well, I'll just take a teensy peek in one corner.
1: Good. Some peek.
0: Katie, look!
1: Mr. Cooper didn't buy that for $5.
0: Oh, it's the most beautiful one I've ever seen. Oh, Katie, I have the most wonderful, loving, sweetest, the most adorable husband in the whole world. And this is just what I wanted for an anniversary present. My first mink coat.
3: Miss Cooper has just had the biggest surprise of her life when she received a mink coat for her anniversary. George Cooper is going to receive the biggest surprise of his life when he finds out he gave it to her. Well, actually, he bought her a nightgown, but the store delivered the mink coat by mistake. Right now, Mr. Atterbury is letting George off in front of his house.
4: Good night, Mr. Atterbury. I hope Iris likes the mink coat.
5: She will. I hope Liz is satisfied with that nightgown.
4: Oh, she'll love it. I'll bet she's opened it already. Night.
5: Good night.
4: Hey, honey, I'm home.
0: George, darling.
4: Hey, what is this?
0: Oh, you wonderful husband.
4: Oh, I love it, but what's it all about, honey?
0: Oh, my present came this afternoon.
4: Well, honey, I'm glad you like it.
0: Like it? I almost lost my mind over it. But, George, all that money.
4: Oh, well, so I went a little over the limit.
0: A little over? Oh, George.
4: You liked it, huh?
0: I put it on right away.
4: No.
0: Yes, I was so eager to show it off, I wore it down to the market.
4: You wore it to the market? You mean you wore that to the...
0: Oh, I know it isn't the thing to wear shopping, but I just couldn't resist.
4: Didn't people stare at you?
0: They couldn't keep their eyes off me. Oh, George, you should have seen everybody. That cute little cashier wouldn't let me alone till I took it off and let her try it on.
4: What?
0: Anything, dear. Now, don't worry. I kept my eye on it all the time.
4: Oh, that's great. I hope you didn't catch cold.
0: Cold? In this weather? As a matter of fact, on the way home, I was so warm, I took it off and carried it over my arm.
4: I'd be losing my mind. Didn't a policeman stop you?
0: No.
4: Well, didn't anybody notice the crowd that was following you?
0: Why should a crowd follow me just because I was carrying my new mink coat?
4: Liz, when you walked out... Your new mink coat!
0: Well, of course, and George is just perfect. The skins are beautifully matched, and the style is just what I would have picked out for myself.
4: Oh.
0: George. George, you look pale. You better sit down.
4: Oh.
0: Well, you could have waited till I got you a chair. What's the matter, George?
4: Liz, there's something I've got to explain.
0: Now, don't worry, darling. I'm not going to scold you for going over the price limit. It's all right. I saved $2 on your present.
4: Oh, but Liz...
0: Oh, George, how did you know that all my life I've wanted a mink coat? I've dreamed about them at night, but I never thought I'd own one.
4: But Liz...
0: Are you trying to say something, you dear, sweet, wonderful, generous, thoughtful, marvelous husband, you?
4: Yes, I... Happy anniversary, dear.
0: Happy anniversary to you, too, darling. I'll get it.
4: No, let me get it, dear. I have a feeling it's for me.
0: All right, I'll put the coat on and model it for you.
4: Hello?
6: Hello, George boy. Have you given Liz her present yet?
7: Yes, Mr. Atterbury.
6: Then you know the store got the packages mixed up, eh, boy?
7: Yes, sir. Was Iris mad when she got the nightgown?
6: Boy. Not only is she furious that she didn't get the mink coat, but she's not the black lace nightgown type. She's a long flannel girl.
7: Well, wait till I tell you what happened here.
6: Look, I'm calling from the drugstore. Iris locked me out of the house. Now, how soon can you get that coat down here?
7: Well, I've been trying to tell you, Mr. Atterbury. Liz thinks the coat is her anniversary present.
6: What?
7: Oh, you should see the look on her face. I don't have the heart to tell her.
6: I'd like to see the look on her face when you tell her you're fired if you don't get that coat down here.
7: I'll tell her, but can't I have a little time to sort of break it to her gently?
6: Certainly, George. Take all the time you want.
7: Oh.
6: As long as you have it down here in 10 minutes. Goodbye.
7: Oh.
8: Where are you, dear? Oh, well, how do you like your wife in a mink coat? Pretty, huh?
7: Oh, no. They didn't send that one, did they?
8: Why, what do you mean?
7: Oh, that isn't the one I bought. I wouldn't have you seen in that cheap old thing. Oh, come on, take it off. I'll send it back.
8: Well, George, you're the luckiest man in the world because I like this one. Think of all the money you'll save.
7: Yeah.
8: Let's go someplace. I want to show the coat off. I know. Let's go call on the Atterbury.
7: Oh, no.
8: Why not?
7: Well, it isn't insured. It isn't safe to wear it out.
8: Oh, well, then I'll call up and invite them over here.
7: No, let's just spend a quiet evening at home, dear.
8: Oh, I don't want to stay home.
7: I'll get it.
8: I wonder how my new hat would look with this coat.
7: Yes, Mr. Atterbury?
6: Where are you, boy?
7: You haven't given me any time, but besides, she won't take the darn thing off.
6: Well, make her take it off. Turn the heat up. Hit her over the head. Chloroform her.
7: Wait a minute. That turning the heat up might do it. I'll put it up to 110 degrees. You just wait there. You'll have your coat.
6: Wait here, nothing. I'm coming to your house.
7: Now, please.
6: I'll stand under the dining room window. If you don't hand that coat out to me in 15 minutes, I'll come in and tell Liz the truth.
7: I'll have it, Mr. Atterbury. I'll turn the heat up right now.

0: Liz, where are you?
1: Here I am, darling.
2: What are you doing? And why is every light on in the house?
1: Oh, I was just going around seeing if my new coat went with each room. It clashes with the dining room, George.
2: Well, let me change it for you.
1: All right. Gray wallpaper would be nice.
2: aren't you a little warm, Liz?
1: No, I'm just comfortable.
2: Well, I guess it takes a while.
1: What does?
2: Nothing. Why don't you go to bed, Liz?
1: Oh, I couldn't go to bed. The coat would get all crushed.
2: Well, you don't have to wear it to bed, you know.
1: I wonder if I could hang myself on a hanger and sleep in my coat all night.
2: Liz, are you sure you aren't warm? I'm stifling.
1: Phew. I guess it is a little warm, George. Look at the windows. They're all steamed up.
2: Yeah. I don't know how you can stand it.
1: Oh, I'm so happy with my little mink. I can't feel anything. Oh, how do you do, Mrs. Astabill? Reggie, darling, how are you? Oh, what was that? Sounds like someone throwing pebbles at the window.
2: Oh, you're hearing things.
1: No, George, there's someone outside. Oh, they want to steal my coat, and it's not insured.
2: Don't worry. I'll see who it is.
1: Wait a minute. Are you insured?
2: Yes.
1: Well, go ahead, then.
2: What?
3: Don't worry. Nobody's going to steal anything while I'm in this house.
2: Mr. Atterbury, where are you?
4: Over here in the bushes. Don't you recognize me? I'm wearing a hibiscus over one ear. Now, give me the coat.
2: I don't have it yet.
4: Oh, you idiot.
2: Shh.
4: Oh, you idiot. I'm going in and tell her.
2: No. She thinks there's a prowler out here. Now, I'll get her to give me the coat for safekeeping. I'll toss it out to you. Now, stay right there. Well,
4: hurry up. I've been here so long now, some ivy's growing up my left leg.
2: I'll hurry.
1: Did you see anyone, George?
2: Not a soul, dear.
1: But I'm sure there was somebody there.
2: Liz, if there is someone there, they're after the coat. Oh. Now, you'd better let me take it and lock it in the closet until morning.
1: Well, all right, dear. Here you are. Good night, little mink.
2: Thank you. Hey, what's that?
1: Boy, that was fast action.
2: Well, what are you talking about?
1: The police. While you were outside, I called and told them there was a prowler in our garden, and they've got him.
2: Oh, no, no!
1: Don't get excited, George. We're safe now. They're taking him off to jail.
2: Oh, no.

0: Oh, hello, Mrs. Cooper.
1: Is George home yet, Katie?
0: No, he called a few times, though.
1: Well, I'm glad he isn't here. Katie, I felt awful about George buying me that beautiful coat when I had practically nothing for him, so, well, I made a compromise, and I bought him a wonderful present.
2: Liz!
0: Oh, George, I've been waiting for you.
2: Liz, I have no time to waste. I have to tell you something.
0: Not until I give you your anniversary present, dear. It's a day late, but I think you'll like it. Here.
2: Why, Liz, that's the most beautiful watch I've ever seen.
0: It's platinum, George. And it tells everything. The hour, the minute, the second, the day, the year, and the phases of the moon.
2: Oh, Liz, honey. Oh, gee, it makes me feel like a heel to tell you this now, but, well, that mink coat doesn't belong to you.
0: What?
2: Well, Mr. Atterbury bought it for Iris, and I bought you a black lace nightgown, and the clerk got the packages mixed up. There, I said it.
0: Oh! Oh!
2: Oh, I'm sorry. Oh. Where's the coat?
0: Oh!
2: Well, what's the matter?
0: I haven't got it!
2: You haven't got it? Well, where is it?
0: I exchanged it for a mink jacket and bought your watch with a difference.

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Tonight's program was produced and directed by Jess Oppenheimer, who wrote the script with Madeline Pugh and Bob Carroll Jr. Original music was composed by Marlon Skiles and conducted by Wilbur Hatch. The part of Katie the Maid was played by Ruth Parrott. Lucille Ball will soon be seen in the Paramount picture Sorrowful Jones. Be sure to listen to Lucille Ball in My Favorite Husband next week. Bob Lamon speaking. This is CBS, the Columbia Broadcasting System.

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0: 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Here's an episode of Challenge of the Yukon. This episode originally aired Friday, May 13th, 1949, 77 years ago today, titled The Skagway Mail.
1: Now, as gunshots echo across the windswept, snow-covered reaches of the wild Northwest, Quaker Puff Wheat and Quaker Puff Rice, the breakfast cereal shot from guns, present the Challenge of the Yukon. It's Yukon King, swiftest and strongest lead dog of the Northwest, blazing the trail for Sergeant Preston of the Northwest Mounted Police in his relentless pursuit of lawbreakers.
2: On King! On, you Huskies!
1: Gold. Gold discovered in the Yukon. A stampede to the Klondike in the wild race for riches. Back to the days of the gold rush. With Quaker Puffed Wheat and Quaker Puffed Rice, bringing you the adventures of Sergeant Preston and his wonder dog Yukon King as they meet the Challenge of the Yukon. Say, fellas and girls, do you and your pals have a swapping club? And do you ever collect or swap trading cards? Or have you ever wanted to? Well, man, oh man, there's nothing more fun. So keep your ears open. In just a few minutes, Quaker Puffed Wheat and Quaker Puffed Rice, the swell-tasting breakfast cereal shot from guns, are making you an offer that's out of this world. Don't miss it. Keep listening. In the winter of 98, the Northwest Mounted Police carried the mail between the gold rush capital of Dawson and the saltwater port of Skagway. The mail was carried in 30-mile relays. At each relay point, a driver with a fresh dog team was waiting to take over and speed the mail sacks to the next Mountie post along the route. It was early one morning in December that Corporal Eden started out from Dawson City on what he supposed would be just another of these routine mail runs.
3: Is that the last mail sack?
4: Yep, that's all, Corporal.
3: And I'll be on my way. Hey, you, Kobuk, line up the team.
5: All right, march, you Huskies! Along!
1: Corporal Eden had covered about 20 miles of his run without incident, when suddenly, as he rounded a bend in the trail...
6: Stop that team, Molly!
3: Whoa. What's the idea of that mask, mister?
6: Never mind the mask. Just get your hands up in the air and keep them there.
3: Sorry, but the mounted police don't take orders of that sort.
6: You'll take this order. Just to make sure you don't watch what I'm going to do. Guess that'll keep him quiet for a while. Now let's get a look at those mail sacks.
1: Removing his mask, the hold-up man began searching through the mail sacks. Finally, he found what he was looking for.
6: Here it is right here. From the Allardyce Mining Company to Gifford and Forsyth, Seattle, Washington.
1: The hold-up man tucked the letter inside his parka. Then he replaced the mail sacks on the sled.
6: Now then, Melly, I'm going to heave you up on top of those sacks. All right, go ahead, you Huskies. Push! Push, you Huskies! Push!
1: Young Johnny Allardyce had come to the Klondike less than 2 months ago to take over the operation of his late uncle's mine. But in that time, he had managed to fall in love with pretty Rita Trent. The same morning that the Skagway mail was held up, Johnny had come to visit Rita in the lobby of her father's hotel in Dawson City. He had something important to tell her.
7: Rita, yesterday evening I mailed a letter.
8: To some girl you left back in the States?
7: Oh, fat chance. There's never been any girl but you, and there never will be. No, Rita, this letter wasn't to any girl. It was to a Seattle law firm.
8: That sounds important.
7: It was mighty important, because it may determine whether you and I can ever get married.
8: Johnny, what do you mean?
7: Your father's worth 500,000, and I haven't got a penny. You know darn well he'll never let you marry me unless I can make a cleanup.
8: I think I'll have something to say about that.
7: Of course you will, and I hope it'll be yes. But that doesn't alter the fact that I'm broke.
8: Well, I still don't see what all this has to do with a letter to Seattle.
7: Well, listen to me, Rita. When Uncle George died, his will gave me a choice. I could either take a flat bequest of $20,000, or else I could take over the ownership of the Allardyce mine.
8: But I thought you were just managing the mine.
7: That was part of the arrangement. The will stipulated that I could come to the Klondike and manage the mine for 2 months. At the end of that time, I had to decide between taking the mine or the $20,000.
8: When do you have to let them know?
7: On January 15th. If I haven't notified the estate lawyers by that time, the mine automatically passes out of my hands and I receive a cash settlement instead.
8: $20,000 is a small fortune, Johnny. Dad certainly couldn't object if he had that much.
7: I'm not taking the $20,000, Rita. I've written the lawyers that I want the mine instead.
8: Oh, Johnny, was that wise? Well, everybody's saying that your uncle's mine is petered out.
7: I know what they're saying, but I think they're wrong. I've got a hunch that we haven't touched the mother lode yet.
8: Johnny, it doesn't make any difference to me whether you're rich or poor. But for your sake, I hope you're right.
4: The first relay point for the Skagway mail was located at the mouth of the Indian River. Sergeant Preston and his great dog, King, had stopped off at the Indian River Post. And as they relaxed before the stove, the sergeant chatted with the Mountie driver who was standing by to take over the mail from Corporal Eaton.
9: I noticed your team hitched up outside, Bob. You making a mail run today?
10: Well, I expected to, Sergeant. But I'm beginning to wonder if they haven't changed the schedule.
9: What's the matter? Corporal Eaton late getting in from Dawson?
10: He should have been here an hour ago.
9: Snow's been coming down pretty heavily. Maybe he ran into some bad drifts.
10: What's the matter, King?
9: You may have heard the corporal's team coming.
10: You're right. That is a dog team. I'll put on my pocket and go out and take a look.
9: All right, I'll come with you.
10: For the love of Mike, King's got no driver.
9: Driver's there, all right, but he's lying on the sled. Come on.
10: Hold there! Hold on! Sergeant.
9: He's been shot. Help me carry him inside.
10: All right.
4: A short time later, Sergeant Preston had dressed the corporal's wound and was bringing him round with a few sips of brandy.
9: Take it easy, fella. You've got a pretty nasty wound in your shoulder.
11: Sergeant Preston, how did I get here?
9: Your team brought you in, Corporal. You're lying across the mail sacks on your sled.
11: Oh, is that a lump I feel in my head?
9: Yes, and a good-sized one, too. Whoever shot you evidently hit you on the head for good measure. Remember what happened?
11: Up to a certain point. A masked man held me up 10 miles back.
9: A masked man?
11: Yeah. He threatened me with a gun. I refused to put on my hands. I guess he shot me. That's all I remember.
10: I took a look at the mail sack, Sergeant, while you were bandaging the corporal.
9: Any sign they've been tampered with?
10: I'm pretty sure someone's ransacked two of them.
9: Huh?
10: The letters were crammed in every which way. And some of the envelopes are streaked with moisture, as though they've been exposed to the snow.
9: If he only went through two of the sacks, he must have been looking for something in particular and found it.
10: Should I go ahead and run the mail down to Ogilvy?
9: No, Bob. I think we'd better take the sacks back to Dawson and see if the post office people can tell us what's missing. Corporal, you think you'll be strong enough to travel after you've rested up an hour or so?
11: Any time you say, Sergeant.
9: Good. I'd like you to show me the spot where the holdup occurred.
4: Leaving the Indian River Post, the three Mounties traveled north toward Dawson. In about an hour and a half, they came to the scene of the crime. The criminal's tracks had been covered over by new fallen snow. But in a sheltered spot a few yards back from the trail, Sergeant Preston found some clearly defined prints.
10: Looks like he had a sled parked here.
9: Yes, he probably took shelter here while he waited for the mail to come by. Notice those moccasin prints, the left ones?
10: There's sort of a V-shaped mark on them. What do you suppose caused that?
9: Hard to say, Bob. Sole of the moccasin may have been torn and then sewn up again.
10: Yes. The seam would do it.
9: Well, King, what about it? You got the scent? Which way'd he head, boy?
10: Looks like he headed for Dawson.
9: It's going to make it tough for King.
10: Well, what do you mean, Sergeant?
9: The minute he gets to town, he'll have to start untangling the criminal scent from thousands of others. We'll just have to keep our fingers crossed and hope for the best.
4: It was evening when Sergeant Preston and the other two Mounties arrived in Dawson. King had lost the trail on the outskirts of town due to the confusion of scents. The sergeant deposited Corporal Eden at the hospital, then took the mail sacks to the post office, where he found a clerk still on duty.
12: I thought those mail sacks would be halfway to Selkirk by now, Sergeant.
9: They were.

0: an envelope.
1: Then you should be able to tell if any letter or letters are missing from these mail sacks.
0: I don't see why not. Of course, it may take a while.
2: It was midnight before the job was completed.
0: Well, Sergeant, every letter and package on the list is accounted for, except one.
1: What's missing?
0: A letter addressed to a firm called Gifford and Forsyth in Seattle, Washington.
1: You know who sent it?
0: Yes. It was the Allardyce Mining Company.
1: The Allardyce Mining Company, eh? That's the outfit that young Johnny Allardyce is managing, isn't it?
0: That's right. In fact, it was Johnny who posted the letter.
1: Huh?
0: I remember him coming in yesterday evening.
1: Well, thanks very much for your help. Shouldn't be too hard to find out who wanted that particular letter. And when we do, I think we'll have the man who robbed the Skagway Mail.
2: Early the next morning, Sergeant Preston went to the Allardyce Mine, which was located about 2 miles east of Dawson. He was greeted by a burly, weather-beaten man.
3: Can I do for you, Sergeant?
1: I'm looking for Johnny Allardyce.
3: He went to town a little more than an hour ago.
1: Your name's York, isn't it?
3: Yep. That's my handle. I helped Johnny run the mine here.
1: Maybe you can help me.
3: I'll try.
1: Yesterday, the Skagway Mail was held up.
3: What? Well, I'll be doggone. Did they get anything valuable?
1: Apparently, the only thing that was taken was a letter from the Allardyce Mining Company to a firm called Gifford and Forsyth in Seattle. I'd like to know what was in that letter and why anyone might want to steal it.
3: Well, now, that don't make no sense at all, Sergeant.
1: What do you mean?
3: Why, that letter wasn't valuable at all. It was just a routine report on the operation of the mine.
1: Who are Gifford and Forsyth?
3: Oh, they're the law outfit that's handling old George Allardyce's estate. George used to own the mine, but he died a couple of months ago.
1: I see. You folks have to report regularly to the estate lawyers?
3: Yeah, that's right. But, like I say, the report was just routine red tape. Wasn't valuable at all.
1: That's odd. Well, perhaps the post office made a mistake. Maybe something else was stolen from the bag. Money orders or something of that sort we don't know about.
3: That must be it.
1: Well, in that case, I won't bother you any farther. Thanks for the information. Come on, King.
3: Don't mention it, Sergeant. Glad to be a help. Mondy, that was mighty thoughtful of you to come around while Johnny was out. Kind of scared me for a minute. But I guess this takes care of everything.
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0: Now to continue our story. When Sergeant Preston went to the Allardyce mine to investigate the letter that had been stolen from the Skagway mail sacks, York, the foreman, told him that the letter had been merely a routine report on the operation of the mine. The sergeant pretended to believe him, but after leaving the mine office, he remarked to King,
1: "Don't worry, fellow. We're not going to drop this investigation just on his say-so. He was a little too anxious to convince us that letter was unimportant. When we get back to Dawson, we're going to hunt up Johnny Allardyce and ask him what was in that letter. All right, fella, out front.
2: On King! On!"
0: Sergeant Preston located Johnny Allardyce shortly after he arrived back in town. He questioned him about the contents of the letter.
1: What would happen if that letter didn't get to Gifford and Forsythe?
3: Well, I'd lose the mine.
1: How so?
3: My option runs out on January 15th. The letter doesn't reach the lawyers by that time. The mine automatically passes out of my hands, and I have to take the bequest instead.
1: Would your mine foreman, York, have any reason for wanting you to lose the mine?
3: I don't think so. What makes you ask that?
1: Because York lied to me about the contents of that letter.
3: Lied to you?
1: When I questioned him a little while ago, he told me the letter merely contained a routine report on the operation of the mine, said it wasn't of any importance.
3: Why, that lying sidewinder.
1: I think we'd better go back to the mine and have a talk with York right now.
0: A short time later, Sergeant Preston and Johnny Allardyce confronted the burly foreman at the mine office. York's face bore a look of bland innocence as he listened to Johnny's angry accusation.
3: Listen, York, what's the idea of lying to Sergeant Preston about that letter?
4: Lie? Well, I don't get you, Johnny.
3: You know what I'm talking about. Why did you tell him that letter was just a routine report on mine operation?
4: Well, wasn't it?
3: I sent out that monthly report 2 weeks ago.
4: Oh, doggoned if that ain't right. Johnny, that plump slipped my mind.
3: I told you last week I was going to write the lawyers and tell them I decided to take the mine.
4: Yeah, I do remember now that you mention it. I guess I was kind of mixed up. That doggone report goes out every few weeks, and when the sergeant asked me, I just naturally assumed that that's what it was.
3: I wonder if you're lying.
1: York, were you at the mine all day yesterday?
4: Well, I sure was, Sergeant. Hey, you don't think I pulled that holdup, do you?
1: No one's accusing you of anything. Just answer my questions. If this mine were put up for sale, would you want to buy it?
4: Well, that's a funny question, but if you want a straight answer, no.
1: Why not?
4: It's just about petered out, if you ask me.
1: I take it you don't agree with that, Johnny.
3: No, I don't, Sergeant. I know it's not producing much right now, but... Holy smoke.
1: What's the matter?
3: I just realized. If that letter was stolen, I'm going to have to write another one and get it mailed. You said you brought the mail sacks back to Dawson, didn't you, Sergeant?
1: I did, but they were shipped out again this morning, about an hour ago.
3: And there won't be another mail shipment for another 2 weeks.
1: That's right.
3: If I wait till then, the letter won't possibly reach Seattle in time. I've got to catch up with that mail sled.
1: Tell you what, Johnny. You write that letter and give it to me. I think my team can overtake the mail sled without too much trouble.
3: Sergeant, I'll sure be grateful if you will.
0: As the sergeant left the mine office a short time later, Johnny stepped outside to see him off.
3: What's wrong with King?
1: Guess he's found something over by the mine shaft. All right, boy, we'll come over and have a look.
3: Just a bunch of footprints. I don't
1: King see... recognizes those footprints, and so do I. You see that V-shaped mark on the left prints?
3: Yes. What about it?
1: We found the same kind of prints at the scene of the mail holdup.
3: Well, let's see what York has to say about this. Hey, York!
5: Come on, Johnny.
3: Come on over here a minute.
5: Hold on. Find something?
1: York, do you know who made these prints?
4: Those must be Stevens' prints.
1: Who's Stevens?
3: He's a fellow who works for us off and on when he's sober. He's got a cabin down the creek a ways.
1: Did you talk to him, York?
4: Yes, Sergeant, I did. Come around a little while after you left.
1: What do you want?
4: Wanted to know if we were going to be needing him for the next couple of days. He said if we didn't, he wanted to make a trip up to 40 Mile.
1: What'd you tell him?
4: Well, I told him to go ahead.
1: Which way did he go when he left you?
4: Well, he took the trail toward town. He had his sled all loaded for the trip, so... Well, I guess he was probably on his way to 40 Mile.
1: Johnny, I'm afraid I won't be able to take your letter after all. I'll have to go after Stevens.
4: Hey, do you mean that Stevens is the man who pulled the holdup?
1: He is, if these are his footprints.
3: Do you know where I can hire a fast dog team in a hurry?
1: You can probably get a team in Dawson from Frenchy Dufour. Come on, I'll take you to town on my sled.
0: A few moments later, the sergeant drove away from the mine. As he reached the creek trail, he turned right toward town.
2: Gee, King! Gee!
0: King seldom questioned his master's commands, but this time he protested. His nostrils told him that the criminal had gone not toward town, but in the opposite direction.
2: I said gee, fella. That's what I mean. Gee!
0: The sergeant's word was law, and King obeyed without further protest. About half a mile from the cabin, Sergeant Preston halted the team.
2: Okay. Hurry, your husband.
3: What are we stopping for, Sergeant?
1: Sorry, Johnny, but you're going to have to go the rest of the way on foot.
3: Whatever you say, Sergeant. But how come you changed your mind?
1: Did you notice how King acted when we headed toward town?
3: Yes, he seemed to want to go the other way.
1: That was because he knew Stevens went the other way.
3: What? But I thought York...
1: York lied to us, which means he's in cahoots with Stevens. Stevens probably went back to his cabin, and I'm willing to bet York's on his way there right now.
3: To warn him you're after him?
1: Right.
3: What are you going to do?
1: I'm going to trail York. If he does go to Stevens' cabin, we'll have him dead to rights.
0: Sergeant Preston was right. York had gone to Stevens' cabin.
6: York! What are you doing here?
4: Listen, Stevens. That Mountie Preston just found out you pulled the Skagway mail hold up.
6: What's that? Did you tell him?
4: I didn't tell him nothing. You left a bunch of footprints in the snow when you were up at the mine this morning. Preston spotted them as the same prints he saw at the scene of the holdup.
6: How could he recognize my foot? Yeah, maybe you're right at that. It must have been this rip on the sole of my left moccasin.
4: I guess that was it.
6: Where's Preston now?
4: Well, I told him a cock and bull story about you going to 40 Mile. That's where he's headed now.
6: What's going to happen when he gets there and finds you lied to him?
4: We'll worry about that later. The worst comes to the worst, we can always settle him with a bullet.
6: Kill him, Mountie? Are you crazy?
4: Listen, if we can keep Johnny Allardyce from getting that mine, we'll be able to buy it for ourselves for a few $1,000. You know as well as I do it's worth at least $250,000. You think I'm going to let any redcoat stand between me and that kind of money? You're crazy.
6: Yeah, it's a lot of money, all right. Good thing nobody knows you found that rich gold streak just before Johnny came up here from the States.
4: Don't worry. I covered it up again so as no one will find it.
6: Well, what's the next move?
4: Now, listen. Johnny's on his way to Dawson. He's written another copy of that letter that you stole, and he's going to hire a fast dog team to catch up with the mail slave.
6: We'll have to stop him.
4: That's just what we're going to do. We'll take your dog team and cut over land to the Yukon Trail.
6: Yeah, and then what?
4: We'll find some place to hide. When Johnny comes by, we'll shoot all his huskies.
6: What if Johnny tries to find out who's doing the shooting?
4: In that case, we'll have to shoot him, too.
0: Meanwhile, Sergeant Preston had doubled back toward the mine. Finding York gone, he had left his sled near the mine office and proceeded on foot with King. The great dog led his master straight to Stevens' cabin. But by the time King and the sergeant arrived at the cabin, the two crooks were already on their way to ambush Johnny Allardyce.
1: We know Stevens has a sled, and yet it's nowhere in sight. I wonder if they've gone somewhere for him. Now, just to be on the safe side, I think we'd better sneak up and take a look through that window. Looks like no one's home. They've gone, all right. But I know where. They're going to cut overland to the Yukon Trail and try to stop Johnny. Come on, King. We'll get the sled and then come back here and pick up their trail.
0: An hour later, York and Stevens were crouching in their hiding place on a hill overlooking the Yukon Trail when they sighted a dog team approaching in the distance.
6: Hey, who's that? He's coming from the same direction we did.
4: Holy smoke, it's that Mountie Preston. I can tell by that loose lead dog.
6: You mean he's on our trail?
4: What do you think he's doing, chasing butterflies? He must have known that I was lying to him about you going to 40 Mile. That dog of his has trailed us here.
6: What are we going to do?
4: Now listen. Scramble down the slope and lie face down there on the trail. Act like you're dead.
6: What good will that do?
4: That'll take his attention. He'll come up to take a look at you. When he does, I'll get the drop on him from behind.
6: Maybe that's not a bad idea.
4: It's a plenty smart idea. You hurry up and do like I say before he gets around the hill and sees you.
0: As Sergeant Preston rounded the hill and came in sight of the body lying on the trail, King growled.
2: Okay.
1: Hold it, King. This may be a trick.
0: Unholstering his gun, Sergeant Preston advanced cautiously toward the body. Suddenly, from the hill behind him, a voice rang out.
7: Drop that gun, Preston. I got you right in my sight.
0: The sergeant's first impulse was to whirl and fire, but he realized that York was probably behind cover. For the moment, there was nothing to do but obey the crook's command.
1: I've dropped it. Now what?
4: That's better. All right, Stevens, you can get up now. Hey, that dog's coming at me.
6: Stop that dog, Preston, or I'll plug him.
2: Hold it, King. Steady, boy.
4: Well, Mondy, guess you weren't so smart after all.
1: Smart enough to figure out your game, York. I take it the Allardyce mine isn't quite as worthless as you've been claiming it is. Oh,
4: that's right, it isn't. No one else knows that. When the estate lawyers don't hear from Johnny Allardyce, it'll be put up for sale. And then Stevens and me will buy it for us all.
1: And what do you intend to do with me?
4: You don't think we can let you keep on living now that you're wise to us, do you?
6: What are we going to do?
4: I'm going to knock Preston on the head. Then you and I are going to drop his body through the ice, right into the Yukon River. It'll be spring before they fish out, Preston. And if they ever do, they'll think it was just an accidental drowning.
6: What about his team and his sled?
4: We'll drive the team out on thin ice. Just let nature take its course.
6: York, you're one smart critter.
4: All right, Preston, turn around. You keep him covered, Stevens.
1: The crooks were both holding six shooters. But as York grasped his gun by the barrel and prepared to smash the butt down on Preston's head, King saw that only one gun was now pointed at his master. With a snarl, he sprang at Stevens' gun hand. Instantly, the sergeant whirled and drove his fist at York's jaw.
2: Are you?
1: York was knocked off balance, and his gun flew from his hand. As Sergeant Preston followed up his advantage with a barrage of blows, King drove Stevens back and finally knocked him off his feet.
8: Help! Get this dog off of me!
1: A second later, the sergeant landed a smashing right. York crumpled to the ground.
8: You've got to call him off, Preston.
2: All right, King. On guard, boy, while I get the guns.
1: All right, Stevens, on your feet and help York up. A moment later, the two crestfallen crooks faced the sergeant sullenly.
9: You're both under arrest in the name of the Queen. You'll stand trial for robbing the mail and attempted murder. And just in case you're interested, I intend to see that Johnny's letter reaches its destination on time.
6: York, you and your confounded smart schemes.
4: They'd have worked if it hadn't been for that dog.
9: Yes, York, they probably would have for the time being. But the law would have caught up with you sooner or later. This case is closed.
0: In just a moment, Sergeant Preston will give you a preview of Monday's adventure. Don't put it off another day. Start collecting official Challenge of the Yukon dog picture cards.
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10: 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Ask for Quaker Puffed Wheat and Quaker Puffed Rice.
0: Get both delicious kinds. That way you'll get four cards right off. It's that easy to collect Challenge of the Yukon dog picture cards. So get a move on. 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These radio dramas, a feature of the Challenge of the Yukon Incorporated, are created and produced by George W. Trendle, directed by Fred Flowerday, and supervised by Charles D. Livingston. The part of Sergeant Preston is played by Paul Sutton. They are brought to you every Monday, Wednesday, and Friday at the same time by Quaker Puffed Wheat and Quaker Puffed Rice, the breakfast cereal shot from guns. Listen Monday when Sergeant Preston and Yukon King meet the Challenge of the Yukon in the case of the counterplan.
1: When King and I went to Fort River to help catch a gang of crooks, I found the leader to be smarter than I'd thought. The constable and I planned to trap him, but he had a counterplan, with the result that we were the ones who rode into a trap.
0: Be sure to hear this exciting adventure Monday.

0: This is J. Michael wishing you goodbye, good luck, and good health from Quaker Puffed Wheat and Quaker Puffed Rice. So long. This is ABC, the American Broadcasting Company.
1: 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You just heard an episode of Challenge of the Yukon, which originally aired Friday, May 13th, 1949, 77 years ago today. Its title? The Skagway Mail. Here's an episode of The Lone Ranger, which originally aired Friday, May 13th, 1938, 88 years ago today. Its title? Newfangled Justice.

fiery horse with the speed of light, a cloud of dust, and a hearty hi-yo, Silver, the Lone Ranger.

0: When the United States established a new frontier, spreading its government over the new Western Territory, it found it almost impossible to cope with the lawlessness that ran rampant. Heroes of justice were born in those hectic days, stalwart men whose deeds have been recorded in the written history of this great country. Most picturesque and colorful of all is the phantom figure of the plains who rode astride a great white horse called Silver. Let us return to the West of old and thrill to another exciting adventure. The Lone Ranger rides again.
1: Come on, Silver! That's it, old fellow! We've a big job ahead of us! Dig in, old boy! I'll Silver! Away!
0: United States Marshal Dan Calloway had been appointed to temper the reckless methods of the Western law agencies and do away with the unfair trials existing in those days. In the first scene of our Lone Ranger drama, we find Steve Tucker, the sheriff of Grant County, in a heated argument with Calloway.
2: I tell you, Calloway, you're all wrong. All this newfangled, doggone tomfoolery of yours is just the thing the crooks around here profit by.
3: Your old-style methods of punishing crooks was all right a time back, Tucker. But now, since the Gold Hills have brought so many folks, we need more law and order.
2: Law and order is right. But I'm dad red at if you'll get that same by making it easy for crooks to get away with thieving and murder.
3: Who says we're making it easy?
2: I do. Maybe you are the U.S. Marshal, but you're still an idiot.
3: According to law, a man's innocent till he's proved guilty.
2: That means that we can know a critter is guilty just as well as we know our own name. But can't do nothing less than we can prove it.
3: That's right.
2: Look at Slim Carter. That slick-haired, smooth-talking polecat killed Bart Jones as sure as you're born.
3: Wasn't proved.
2: He stole a folding money Pete Frisbee had saved up. He even spent that money. And still he went free when he come to trial.
3: He wasn't proved guilty, Tucker. As sheriff, it's your job to get enough evidence to convince a jury.
2: I just as much as seen Slim Carter kill old Bart.
3: But you didn't see it, did you?
2: I know he was guilty. Blast it all, Calloway. It is up to him to prove he wasn't guilty.
3: That's where you're wrong, Sheriff Tucker. Your methods are old-fashioned. Now take my advice and run the office like it should be run, or you'll have to be replaced.
2: Why, blast your hide... That dirty coyote
3: Carter. Hey, watch your speech. In the eyes of the law, Carter is as honest as you are.
2: Yeah. He's free when he should have swung a month ago. Free to go and rob and kill some more. That skunk is laughing at the law.
3: You seem pretty sure of yourself, Sheriff.
2: I am. He can do just what he doggone well pleases the way you handle things. Zeke Merrill will tell you the same.
3: Zeke Merrill?
2: Yes. He's worth a heap of money. Owns a big gold claim in the hills. Zeke will tell you what sort of critter Slim Carter is.
3: How's he know?
2: Same as me. We was together when we heard what old Bart said before he died. If only he was alive, he'd tell a few things about Carter, too.
3: Well, there ain't no proof that Carter killed him.
2: The word to Zeke Merrill and me ain't enough?
3: No. Carter proved by witnesses that he was somewhere else. And that's all that's needed in a court of law.
2: Listen, Calloway, you come with me.
3: Where to?
2: Zeke Merrill's house. I don't know if he'll be there or not. He might be out living in the shack at his claim like he does ever so often. But if he's to home, he'll tell you a few things about Slim Carter.
3: I ain't interested in hearsay ever.
2: Well, come along anyhow. Dad rat it, something has to be done to put Carter where he belongs. If it ain't done, he'll clean out the whole blame town.
3: I ain't interested in hearsay, I tell you.
2: Then I'll go get Zeke and fetch him to you. Blasted newfangled way of doing things. Ain't right, that's all. Ain't right.

0: Zeke Merrill was respected throughout the community for his honesty and fair dealing. We go to his home now and meet his daughter Nancy, busily engaged packing things into a trunk, while Slim Carter, the man discussed in the last scene, helps her.
1: I don't understand Pa not coming here to bid us goodbye, Slim.
2: He said he'd try hard to get down from his claim, Nancy, but he thinks he struck a new lode and he's anxious to follow it.
1: But he did say he was willing for us to get married.
2: Oh, sure. Didn't I tell you it was?
1: Yes.
2: Wouldn't doubt my word, would you, Nancy?
1: If I doubted you, Slim, do you think I'd be fixing to marry you and take the next stage for the East?
2: Sure not. You're a great girl, honey.
1: There's only one thing worries me, Slim.
2: What's that, honey?
1: Would you care as much for me if Pa wasn't so rich?
2: Of course I would. What's his cash got to do with us?
1: Well, likely we'll have it all someday.
2: Money don't mean a thing to me.
1: Oh, I'm glad to hear you say that.
2: Hustle up now. Get that packing done. We'll slip over to the next town. Get married there.
1: Why not here?
2: No, I sooner do the thing sort of secret. I don't want a lot of noise making and horseplay when we take the stage.
1: Perhaps that's Pa.
2: Oh,
1: I'll go see. You wait right here, Slim.
3: Howdy, Miss Nancy. Is your Pa at home?
1: Oh, Sheriff Tucker. I'm glad to see you. Come on in.
3: Where's he?
1: He's at his claim.
3: Shucks, I figured on seeing him.
1: I'm sorry, but step in the other room. I'm just packing my things.
3: Packing your things?
1: Mm-hmm. Slim Carter and I are going to be married and take the next stage for the East.
3: What's that? Slim Carter?
1: Yes. Why?
3: Why, that dirty...
1: Sheriff, don't you dare say anything against Slim. Father said it was all right for us to be married.
3: Your Pa said that? When?
1: Slim rode up to his claim to ask him. He said it would be all right.
3: That's a downright lie. Where is that snake?
4: Right here.
3: Well, you dirty...
4: That's a fair, Sheriff Tucker. I've got you covered.
1: Slim, don't shoot.
2: I won't, unless the sheriff aims to make some trouble for himself. You had it in for me ever since you failed to solve a couple of crimes. You're trying to frame me for him, Tucker.
3: Well, you...
2: Thanks to the U.S. Marshal, you didn't get away with it.
3: You're a murderer and a crook.
1: He isn't. He told me how he's been treated here. That's why he's leaving for the East.
3: Nancy, do some straight thinking. That smooth-talking horn toad has you believing anything he wants to tell you.
1: He's been misjudged. Just because he's from the East, you tried to frame him so you'd get credit for solving some crimes.
3: No. Oh, of all the blasts.
2: Watch your language, Sheriff.
3: Will you?
2: Nancy and I are getting married and living on the next stage for the East.
3: Well, by darn, you ain't doing no such thing.
1: You can't stop it.
3: The heck I can't. You ain't leaving here till I see your father. I'll bring him here and then see what he's got to say.
1: He won't come. He told Slim so.
3: He'll come soon enough if he hears you're fixing to marry that crook.
2: Why don't you go and see him, Tucker?
1: That's a smart idea. There, you see? Slim is on the level.
3: There ain't nothing with less sense than a woman in love. By thunderation, Nancy, this polecat sure enough got you believing black's white.
1: You'd better leave here, Sheriff Tucker. I don't like the things you've said.
3: You ain't heard nothing to what I'd like to say.
1: Please go.
3: I'll go. But by thunder, you just try leaving town till I get your old man here. You just try. I'll have the stage held till I get back with Zeke.
2: Oh, hold on a minute, Sheriff. I have something to say.
3: You said too much.
2: I don't suppose there's any sense wasting time trying to convince you that I did see Zeke.
3: No, there ain't.
2: Well, I'll tell you what I'll do.
3: Well?
2: You wait until tomorrow morning. I'll ride up to Zeke's claim with you.
1: There.
3: You will?
2: Sure I will.
3: What time?
2: Well, I don't get up as early as you do. Let's plan to start about 9:00.
3: Well, that's the middle of the day.
2: I won't start at dawn. We'll leave at 9.
3: It'll be dark when we get there.
2: What of it? We'll spend the night with Zeke and then start back the next morning.
1: But, Slim, that'll mean we'll miss the stage.
2: That's all right, honey. We can take the next one. I'd sooner wait a while and have a lot of trouble with this old fool.
3: Old fool, huh? All right. We'll see Zeke Merrill, and if he says he's willing for you and his girl to marry, then by thunder, I guess I am an old fool. I'll meet you at 9 in the morning.
0: The Lone Ranger and Tonto enter our story at this point. The famous masked man and his Indian companion were camped in the shelter of huge rocks high up in the Gold Hills. Their fire was too small to be noticed by a man who rode past them.
5: Tonto, it's dangerous riding through these hills after dark.
6: It's plenty bad.
5: There are dozens of places on the trail where a single misstep would mean certain death.
6: Not right.
5: Those who know these hills don't travel after dark.
6: Tonto, go, warn Rider.
5: Very well.
6: You stay here. Meet Ryder now.
5: Yeah, now, Silver, old boy. I guess you're pretty well fixed for the night. We'll start out at daybreak, Silver, and head for town to see about the new United States Marshal there.
7: You wait!
5: Well, little the Ryder is. I'd like to see him, but if he saw my mask, he might think it was a holdup and try to run for it.
7: I'll show you! Yeah.
8: Tonto! Tonto! Have you been hit?
6: Me all right.
8: Why did he fire at you?
6: Me not know. Me try stop him.
8: And he shot at you?
6: Him may be loco.
8: Did you see who it was?
6: No, not see him. It plenty dark.
8: We've got to go after him. Steady, Silver.
6: You right, trail?
8: Yes, that man must be stopped.
6: Trail dangerous.
8: Silver can cover it. That man thought you were a highwayman. It'll be our fault if he's hurt.
6: Here, saddle.
8: Cinch up and hurry.

0: The following morning, Sheriff Tucker stopped at the home of Carter according to the arrangements made the night before. It had been agreed that Carter would accompany the sheriff to Zeke Merrill's mine.
1: You there, Carter?
2: Open the door.
1: Sounds like he's sick or something. You ready to go?
2: Oh, Sheriff, I'm a sick man.
1: What ails you?
2: I don't know what it is. I've been awake all night. First a bad toothache, and I've got the aching all over.
1: So you're scheming to get out of heaven, Zeke Merrill, tell the truth about you?
2: No, it ain't that. I just ain't up to riding in the mountains today.
1: Nice, Harvey.
2: I wish I could. Look here, Tucker. Why ain't you right up there alone?
1: And leave you here?
2: Sure. You can ask Merrill if he didn't say it'd be all right for me to marry Nancy.
1: I can guess his answer without riding up there.
2: But you can't. You won't believe what I say.
1: Darn right I won't.
2: Well, go ask him.
1: And leave you here?
2: Yeah.
1: Then you hightail it while I'm gone.
2: I'll wait here till you get back. I'll give you my word on it.
1: Your word ain't worth a hoop to me. I wouldn't trust you as far as I can throw a mountain. I tell
3: me
1: you that if I...
3: want water.
1: Huh?
2: Where'd you come from?
3: Me travel long way. Me want water.
1: Well, help yourself to water, Redskin. There's a spring east of the house.
3: What matter, feller? You plenty sick?
1: Well, that's what he tells me, but I got my doubts.
3: Him sick, feller. Me fix him.
2: Well, hold on.
1: What ails him, Injun?
3: Me look. Find out.
2: Get away from me. I don't want no Redskin around me.
3: Oh, you got fever.
2: I ain't.
1: Hold on, Carter. Some of these Redskins know more about doctoring than regular sawbones.
3: This feller plenty sick. Me stay here. Make him well.
2: Look, I...
1: See what you can do for him, Injun. I'll go get a couple of men to stand guard here. I'll do what you say, Carter, and head for Merrill's shack. But I'll make blame sure you stay here and don't run off with Nancy when I ain't around. I'll be back pronto with some guards.
2: Confound it, Injun. I ain't no more sick than you are. Now clear out of here.
3: You not know, Tonto.
2: I don't want to know you.
3: It plenty dark last night. You not see Injun good.
2: What do you mean?
3: You not shoot straight. You miss.
2: Get away from me. I didn't mean no harm last night. I didn't want to hurt you.
3: You not hurt any feller again.
2: Don't use that knife. Don't.
3: Tonto fix him you for all time.
2: Listen, please, Injun, go away. Don't look at me like that.
3: Now Tonto fix him you good.
2: No, Injun's gonna kill me. Help me.
0: The curtain falls on the first act of our thrilling Lone Ranger drama. Before the next exciting scenes, please permit us to pause for just a few moments.

0: Slim Carter, whose elopement with Nancy Merrill was prevented by the sheriff, had agreed to face Nancy's father the next morning. But that same night, he made a secret trip to Merrill's mine, meeting Tonto on the way and firing at him. When the sheriff called for Slim, the young man pretended to be too sick to make the journey. Tonto entered, and when the sheriff left, he remained behind to threaten Carter. Our next scene is in the sheriff's office. Tucker is strapping his guns on.
1: Doggone, Sheriff. What are you doing back in the office?
2: I'm here to get you. Strap on your shooting iron and come with me.
1: To Zeke Merrill's claim?
2: No, I've got to go on there alone. Slim Carter has took sick.
1: Sick, eh? Too doggone bad he can't be worse off. Reckon that's the only way that polecat's crooked work will ever be stopped.
2: I thought he was bluffing at first, just wanting to get out on a trip to Merrill's claim. But I guess he's really sick.
1: Why?
2: An Injun came while I was there. He said Slim had the fever.
1: Maybe it's the cussedness inside him biling up.
2: Anyhow, I ain't taking no chances.
1: On what?
2: Him pulling the wool over my eyes. I wouldn't put it past him to play sick just to get me to go to see Zeke by myself and leave him to run off with Nancy as soon as my back is turned.
1: Oh, I'm ready. What'll I do?
2: Stay right with Slim Carter. Stand guard.
1: So's he can't leave, eh?
2: Right. Come on now.
1: Sheriff.
2: Yeah?
1: Look. I'm to stand guard on that critter all day long, ain't I?
2: Yep.
1: Maybe all night if you don't get back by dark.
2: Maybe. If it's dark when I'm at Merrill's place, I'll spend the night there sooner than make the mountain trail at night.
1: Yeah. Now, what I was thinking of was this. Suppose, for instance, Slim Carter figured to try and bust away from me.
2: Don't let him.
1: Oh, I wouldn't let him. I was just thinking, suppose he did try and bust away. Maybe I'd have to use my fist or a gun butt to sort of keep him quiet.
3: That'd be all right, wouldn't it?
2: Hold on. If he tries to bust away, keep him quiet.
1: I sure will.
2: But don't get handy with your fists if he behaves himself. I can't tolerate that sort of roughhouse.
1: Oh, no, Sheriff, I... Get up there.
2: I wonder where the marshal is.
1: The less I see of him, the better I like it. Dang fool notions he has about enforcing the law. Give me the willies.
2: Well, maybe someday he'll learn better.
1: Hey, Sheriff, look yonder.
4: Sheriff, help me.
2: What the Sam Hill?
1: That's Slim Carter. And he don't run like a man that's down sick with a fever.
4: Sheriff, call up that engine. Don't let him get me.
2: What's the matter with you?
4: Save me. Don't let that engine get me. He's like to kill me.
1: What engine?
4: He's got me mixed with someone else. He thinks I tried to kill him or something. He's got the wrong man.
2: Seems like you got a way of always being mistook for someone else.
4: You'll kill me if he has a chance.
1: Gosh, wouldn't that be too bad?
4: Make him go away. Look at the way he stands there glaring at me.
2: He ain't the only one that looks at you with that sort of expression.
4: Don't go away. You gotta stay in town. It's your duty to protect the citizen.
2: Oh? Well, I'm not staying here. I'm going to Zeke's claim.
4: Then make that redskin leave. Make him clear out.
2: He's got as much right to be here as anyone. What's he done?
4: Well, he ain't done nothing yet. It's what he's gonna do.
2: You're loco.
4: I ain't loco. See for yourself. There he is standing staring, waiting for his chance.
2: Sam, you better ride along with me. I reckon there ain't no use you staying around town.
4: You can't leave me. I'll go with you.
2: Now you're showing sense.
4: Well, I'd sooner go and stay here with that redskin.
2: All right, then. Get your horse and come along. That Injun don't use the ways of white doctors, but he seems to have cured whatever ailed you mighty sudden.
1: Get your horse. We'll wait for you.
4: Well, I'll get cinched up. I'll be with you pronto.
2: Somehow, Sam, I like that redskin.
1: Me too. He's coming this way.
2: Hi, Injun.
5: How?
2: What'd you do to that hombre?
5: Me talk to you?
2: Sure. What do you want to talk about?
5: Feller go to claim.
2: Who went where?
5: Feller named Slim go Merrill place last night.
2: He did? What'd he go there for?
5: Murder.
2: Murder? Leaping cactus. Mean to say he's killed Zeke Merrill?
5: You come, we find out.
2: We're heading there pronto.
5: First.
2: Huh?
5: You hear Tonto talk.
1: Your name Tonto?
5: That's right. You hear plan.
2: Plan?
5: Me scare bad feller.
2: You scared him all right enough, but what's the reason?
1: And what's this about a murder?
5: Tonto tell you.

0: While Slim Carter was saddling his horse for the ride to Merrill's place, Tonto told Sheriff Tucker of the Lone Ranger's plan. Then the sheriff, his deputy Sam, and Slim proceeded to the Gold Hills. Slim was quiet for most of the trip, but towards sundown, he grew more and more uneasy with each passing moment.
1: Straight ahead, and there's the shack, Sam.
2: Yep. Won't be long before we get there now.
1: Reckon we won't have long to wait for grub, neither. Zeke will be fixing up some victuals about the time we get there.
2: And I'm that hungry I could eat my boots.
1: Yeah, me too.
2: Not over you, Carter. You don't seem comfortable in that saddle.
3: I'm all right.
1: For your sake, Carter, I hope you told the truth about what Zeke said.
3: Sure I did.
1: Well, we get the truth firsthand pretty quick now.
3: I told it to you.
1: Zeke Merrill agreed you could marry Nancy, huh?
3: Sure, that's it.
1: That don't sound like Zeke, by darn.
3: Well, you're going to ask him, ain't you? You think I'd have made you ride all the way up here if I didn't know what I was talking about?
1: There ain't no telling what a critter like you will do, Carter.
2: Ain't no way figuring out why you do the things you do, nother.
1: Ever ridden this trail before, Slim?
3: Oh, me?
1: Yeah, you.
3: Oh, what made you think I have?
1: Just asking, that's all. That Injun said you took a shot at him last night.
3: You don't believe an Injun, do you?
1: Getting so I don't believe much of what anyone says. Reckon there ain't no use anymore. A man has got to have cold facts to work on.
2: If he looks at things like the new marshal does, it don't matter a bit what a man believes.
3: Sheriff, I reckon it'd be better if you and the deputy went on alone.
1: Went on alone? What do you mean?
3: You said. Oh, hold steady. I'll wait here for you. You go on and talk to Zeke and see just what he says.
1: You're coming along with us.
3: Oh, but hold on, Sheriff. You're a suspicious man.
1: Got reasons to be.
3: Well, if I was there, you might have a notion I was making Zeke agree to the marriage. If I ain't there, there won't be no interference. You can ask him anything you want to ask him.
1: And where'd you be while I'm talking to him?
3: I'll be right around. I ain't gonna run out on you.
1: Maybe he's right, Sam. What do you think?
2: Well, ain't no harm in us going on alone. He can't get far. Even if he does try to get back to town, he won't make it in time to do him no good.
3: I'll wait right here, Sheriff. When you finish talking to Zeke and found I'm on the level, you can just come to the door and wave to me.
1: All right, you stay right here and see that you wait. Come on, Sam.
2: Get up. Get up.
3: I'll be right here waiting.
1: You better be.
3: I'll be here, I'm sure. You can't go back with me. Reckon the next half hour I'll see the end of all my troubles.
4: Don't move.
3: That mask.
4: Go ahead to the cabin, but go slowly.
3: Oh, listen, mister. If it's cash you want...
4: I don't want cash. Get going. Into Zeke Merrill's cabin, Slim. Here, Silver.
3: Who are you? Why should I go to Merrill's cabin?
4: You'll find out when you get there. Now on your way.
3: I won't do it. I ain't moving a step near the cabin.
4: Hurry.
3: No. Well, let's talk it over. Put them guns down, stranger.
4: Hurry.
3: You made a mistake. You got the wrong man. I ain't who you think I am.
4: You're Slim Carter.
3: I won't go to that house.
4: We'll see about that.
3: Let me go.
4: Now, come along. Come on, Silver.
3: Stop. Let me go. Don't pull me like this. They dragged me off my horse. Let loose that rope.
4: It won't do you any good to yell like that. You would come along peaceably. I wouldn't have had to rope you. Here we are. Two more. Just to make sure you stay where you're put, I'll toss more coils of rope on you.
3: Please, listen to me. Wait a minute, mister.
4: What's going on out here? Here's someone to see you, Merrill.
1: Carter.
3: Save me. He's got me wrong.
5: Again?
4: Don't any of you draw your guns. I'm covering you.
6: What's the big idea of this?
4: Put this man near your fire.
3: Help me. Help me, Sheriff.
1: What for?
4: All of you listen to what I have to say. Merrill, you and Sheriff Tucker are the only ones who know Slim Carter for what he really is.
3: Let me out. It's life and death. It's hot here. Put that fire out. Listen to me.
1: Shut up. We got something more interesting to hear. Go on, stranger.
6: What's the mask mean? Who is this man, Sheriff Tucker?
4: Throw more wood on that fire.
1: I'll attend to it.
4: Both of you men knew Slim Carter was no good. He had to get rid of both of you so he could marry Nancy and inherit your money, Zeke.
6: I'd like to see him try to marry Nancy.
1: He was figuring on it.
4: If you were killed, she'd believe his story that you gave permission for the marriage. If the sheriff was killed with you, there would be no obstacle left. That's what Slim Carter planned when he sent Sheriff Tucker here.
6: Planned a murderess. Why, you dirty scheming fool, can't you?
3: I'll explain everything. I can explain it all.
4: I'll do the explaining. Let's have more fire. It's cold here.
1: Sam, more wood.
7: Yes, sir.
3: Oh, wait. Don't throw more wood on that fire.
4: Fill the fire high so it'll last till morning. We leave here and get the U.S. Marshal to come up and get Slim Carter.
6: I hope you got proof of what you said, mister. How did he plan to kill us?
4: Let the Marshal find that out. Come with me.
5: No, don't leave me. Don't leave me to die. You can't do it. It's the same as murder.
4: You'll be comfortable here, Carter.
5: No,
4: the ropes won't hurt unless you struggle.
5: No.
4: We'll be back before you need food. No.
1: Let's go. Zeke, you come along.
6: If you say so, Tucker.
2: That's all the wood is on hand.
4: It'll do.
5: No, not that wood. Don't leave me. Get out of here. Save me.
6: What do you mean?
5: I done it. I built a log with blasting powder. It's in the fire now. It'll blow up most any minute. Save me. Take me out of here. Hurry while there's a chance.
4: You admit filling a log with powder?
5: Ain't I telling you?
4: Attempting to kill Zeke Merrill?
5: I admit anything. Just take me out of here.
4: Sending the sheriff here to die?
5: Yes, yes.
4: All right. That's all we need. Your confession will be enough. You needn't worry, Carter. I followed you last night. Saw you come here and fill that log with powder. And put it where Zeke Merrill would take it into the house for tonight's fire.
5: You did?
6: Well, I'll be. And you didn't tell me?
4: Instead, I took the powder from the log. It's harmless. Tonto went to town to learn more about Slim Carter.
1: Now we got you, Slim, with your own confession.
5: Frame me, huh? Frame me. Well, I deny it all. What's the word of a masked man? There ain't no proof of what you say.
4: And you think the U.S. Marshal will believe you in preference to us?
5: I'll take my chances on that.
6: Of all the dirty, two-faced, double-tied skunks.
1: Well, we're witnesses to what you confess.
5: Sure, and the two of you have been trying to jail me all along. Well, I'm glad there's law and order in this section that calls for proof.
1: Timing.
4: You overlook one thing, Carter.
5: Well?
4: You're counting on the leniency of the new marshal.
5: He's for law and order.
4: He certainly is. And that's why Tonto brought him here to overhear all that you said.
7: We hear him.
1: No. Howdy, gents. Marshal.
6: Did you hear this rat-faced crook squealing when he thought his worthless hide was in danger?
7: I sure did, Merrill. And it looked like Sheriff Tucker and I had better get together on the way we deal out justice. Carter? This is the time you stuck your neck right into the noose.
1: Shucks, he didn't do it. The masked man and Tonto stuck his neck in for him.

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0: The Lux Radio Theater brings you Loretta Young and Fred McMurray in True Confession. Ladies and gentlemen, your producer, Mr. Cecil B. DeMille. Greetings from Hollywood, ladies and gentlemen. Ananias, Baron Munchausen, and Paul Bunyan developed considerable fame as tellers of tall tales, but they were small fry compared to Helen Bartlett, a young lady in tonight's play, True Confession. When a young wife usually says the wrong thing at the right time and always tells a lie with the best intentions, she's lucky to have a lawyer for a husband. And by the same token, the lawyer is lucky if he can keep his wife and himself out of jail. It's a great help if they love each other, and that's the case in True Confession. It's an exciting comedy with everything in it, from romance to murder, with waist-ups for lunacy and laughter. And in spite of her weakness for exaggeration, I think you'll find Helen Bartlett a charming heroine. As this lovely liar, we present Loretta Young in a role that any comedian would give her right arm to play. And as the distracted husband, Fred McMurray has the same part he played in the Paramount picture, True Confession. Loretta and Fred are an ideal starring team. And teamwork, of course, is the secret of any successful project, both on the stage and off. That's why so many good homemakers team up with Lux Flakes. They know that half their worries go out the window when Lux Flakes comes in the door. Now the curtain rises on our team of stars. Loretta Young as Helen Bartlett and Fred McMurray as Kenneth Bartlett, with Ruth Donnelly as Daisy in Act One of True Confession. In a modest office building in New York City is the very modest law office of Kenneth Bartlett. One room, one desk, no secretary. This morning, business is progressing as usual. Our young attorney, his feet resting comfortably on the edge of the wastebasket, is contemplating his diploma. That's all he has to contemplate, for he hasn't had a paying client for weeks. As he reads the parchment that was to be the key to success, he's moody and depressed, unaware that even at this moment, his charming wife is dialing his number excitedly, bursting with great news. As the phone rings, Kenneth Bartlett snaps to a position of dignity.
1: Good morning. Kenneth Bartlett's office.
2: Hello, Ken. This is me.
1: Oh, hello, Helen.
2: Now, darling, listen, I've got one. I've got a case for you.
1: Yeah? Well, who is it? What's it about?
2: Well, you know Zimmerman's Meat Market, two stores this side of the corner.
1: Yeah?
2: You know, darling, the Zimmermans that are going to sue us if we don't pay? Well, it's Mr. Zimmerman's wife's cousin. His name is Tony Crouch.
1: Yeah, but what happened?
2: Well, now, darling, wait a minute. I'm telling you. Tony Crouch is in trouble. He's accused of stealing a carload of hams. And Mrs. Zimmerman thinks that if you handle the cage for Tony Crouch, that we'll be able to pay her husband for the meat. Isn't it wonderful?
1: Yeah, but he didn't do it, did he? I mean, he didn't really steal the carload of hams.
2: Well, darling, I forgot to ask. Probably he didn't, though, Ken. As a matter of fact, I'm sure he didn't. But even if he did, you've got to take this case, see?
3: Well, if he didn't do it, I'll be glad to represent him. But if he's guilty, I won't touch it. You know how I feel about things like that.
4: Now, Ken, listen. I found this case for you, and you've got to take it.
3: I said I won't plead not guilty for a thief. If he didn't steal the hams, all right. But if he did...
4: He's on his way to your office now, darling. And this is the biggest chance you've ever had. Will you please call me just as soon as you've talked to him?
3: Sure, I'll call you. I'll let you know what happens.
4: And will you please take the case, darling? Even... Well, I mean... let me know right away, won't you?
3: Yeah, all right. So long, baby.
4: Goodbye, darling, and good luck. Hello?
3: Hello, Helen.
4: Oh, yes, Ken.
3: He stole the hams.
4: What?
3: Mrs. Zimmerman's cousin stole the hams. I just threw him out of the office.
4: You threw him out? Oh, Ken, doesn't it mean anything to you that you've thrown out the cousin of our butcher's wife? Where are we going to get our meat now?
3: Helen, how can you talk like that when I've told you the man is guilty?
4: I don't care whether he's guilty or not, darling. Somebody's got to represent him.
3: Baby, listen, I love you, but I'm not going to argue with you about a man who promises to pay me out of the money he gets for selling the hams.
4: Oh, all right. Bye, darling. I'll see you tonight. He stole the hams. Ah, well. Hello?
2: Hello, Helen? I got your message.
4: Oh, hello, Daisy.
2: I was taking some dictation from Mr. Davenport, so I couldn't call you back. What do you want, Helen?
4: Well, I want you to come over right away. I have to see you.
2: Hey, what do you think I am? I can't walk out of the office in the middle of the afternoon. What's it all about?
4: Well, I can't tell you over the phone, Daisy. You'll have to come over.
2: I told you I can't leave. I have to stay here.
4: But, Daisy, I... Oh, all right, then. I guess I'll have to tell you.
5: What?
4: Well, Daisy, I went to the medicine cabinet. I was dizzy, Daisy, and I took the wrong bottle.
5: What?
4: Oh, Daisy.
5: The wrong bottle?
4: Uh-huh.
5: You mean poison?
4: Well, I don't know. I just feel... Oh!
5: Helen!
6: Helen! Helen, let me in! Let me in! Helen! Helen!
4: Hello, Daisy.
6: Oh, Helen, how do you feel? What was it? What kind of a bottle?
4: Huh?
6: I said, Helen, you were lying again. You didn't take poison at all.
4: Oh, that. Oh, no. I just wanted to see Daisy. Come on in, honey.
6: I suppose it doesn't mean a thing to you that I practically have heart trouble from rushing over here.
4: Oh, I'm sorry, Daisy, but you have to help me.
6: Well, what is it this time? Another of your fairy tales?
4: Oh, no, honest. Mm. Now, Daisy, you know Ken isn't doing well, and my stories aren't selling.
6: Of course not. Of course they aren't selling. The people you write about, gee, they're crazy. Who could believe them?
4: I believe them. I live every story with them. Well, anyway, Daisy, like I said, we're not doing so well, financially, I mean. So, Daisy, I got a job.
6: No.
4: Uh-huh.
6: In other words, you're inviting Ken to walk out on you.
4: He won't say a word.
6: Oh, no. All he's done so far is tell you that if you go to work, it'll be over his dead and battered body.
4: Well, we can't live on what he's making. My job starts tomorrow morning. And Ken isn't going to offer the slightest protest because he isn't going to know.
6: Listen, Helen, if you think you can hold a job 6 days a week without Ken knowing it, you're ready for a mentality test.
4: It's 5 days a week.
6: All right, five.
4: Uh-huh. And 3 hours a day. And that leaves me plenty of time for my writing.
6: 3 hours?
4: Uh-huh.
6: Steady, Helen, steady.
4: Oh, no. It's true. I'm a private secretary to a broker.
6: Is that so?
4: Uh-huh.
6: Hmm, isn't that nice? Isn't it hot out?
4: And $50 a week.
6: $5 a week? Mm-hmm. A week. Three hours a day. Mm-hmm. $50. Helen, how does your head feel? Is there a pressure?
4: No, darling, I'm not kidding. I'm going to learn shorthand.
6: See, that's not all you're going to learn.
4: Huh?
6: Who ever offered you a proposition like that?
4: Mr. Kraler. Mr. Otto Kraler. He was an old friend of my father's. And even if he fires me, he'll have to give me 2 weeks' notice. Not $100 anyway.
6: How are you going to explain the extra money to Ken?
4: Well, I'll tell him that I've finally learned how to manage efficiently, you see. He'll not only believe me, he'll be proud of me.
6: Helen, I wish I had your imagination. No, I don't either. Say, what am I doing here? You don't need me.
4: Oh, I do. I'm all excited, Daisy. And Ken will notice if we're alone and ask questions. You know how lawyers ask questions, sort of practicing-like.
6: Well, I'm sorry, Helen, but I've got to go.
4: Oh, now, Daisy, wait a minute.
7: Hello.
4: Oh.
7: I was just going to ring.
6: Yeah? Helen, who's he?
4: It's a man. Say, mister, look, I'll pay you next week, huh?
7: Don't make me laugh. You owe us $12, and I'm here to get the typewriter.
4: Hey, you have a nerve. Get out of here.
7: Don't make me laugh.
6: Nothing can make you laugh.
4: Well, listen, mister, really. I'll pay you next week. Honest, I will. Will you please leave the typewriter here until then? I need it in my business.
7: No.
4: Don't touch that.
7: Why not?
4: Oh, well. All right. Go ahead and take it. Why should I worry about what's going to happen to you?
7: Huh? What do you mean?
4: I was just talking about my husband. Well, go ahead and take it. Maybe he won't see you.
7: Say, I'm not afraid of your husband.
4: Well, that's because you don't know what's wrong with him.
7: Yeah?
4: Yeah.
7: Well, what is wrong with him?
4: Well, I guess I have to tell you. He's insane.
6: Helen!
4: Well, Daisy, he might as well know the truth.
7: You mean your own husband is nuts?
4: Absolutely nuts.
7: Well, so what? Your husband is ratty. Is he locked up?
4: Oh, no. No, we're trying to get him away quietly. You see, he's been insane ever since we lost our baby.
7: Oh, I'm sorry.
4: Mm. The first time I realized he was insane was about a week ago. It was 2 a.m. I woke up and saw a light on in here. I got up and tiptoed in, and there was my husband, smiling at that typewriter and talking baby talk and patting it.
7: Patting it?
4: Yes, patting it. Oh, it was heartbreaking. And then it dawned on me what had happened. He thinks that typewriter is our baby, our little Harold.
7: That's a cute name, Harold.
4: Yes, isn't it? But go ahead and take the typewriter. Maybe you can get away with it before he comes home.

0: guy?
1: I don't know. Why, you do too, Daisy. You told me he goes crazy every time he hears the word poison. On account of he drank some bad liquor once and it went to his head. Remember?
2: Oh, of course.
3: Oh, I'm sorry, I was talking about cocktails. Where'd you meet him, Daisy?
2: They
1: went to school together, dear.
2: Yes, we went to school together. Well, I'll have to leave now. Mr. McNoonan is waiting outside for me.
3: His name isn't McNoonan. It's McDougal.
1: Well, darling, that's what she said.
2: Yes, that's what I said. Goodbye.
1: Goodbye, Daisy. Well, dear, how do you feel?
3: Who was that man?
1: What man?
3: Who was he?
1: Oh, you mean Daisy's boyfriend, Mr. McCormick. How was
3: Mr.
1: he?
3: McDougal.
1: Oh, that's right, McDougal.
3: Why did he run out of here?
1: Well, I told you, dear. He ate some lobsters once.
3: Someday, right in the middle of one of your lies, I'm going to get up, put on my hat, and walk out that door. I'm going to walk all the way to China. Now, who was that man?
1: Well, now, just because Daisy brings a boyfriend over here, a crazy boyfriend that she met at her office,
3: At school.
1: Think... All right, darling, at school,
3: who
1: I don't...
3: Who was he?
1: All right. He came here to take the typewriter away, and I didn't want him to take it.
3: So what did you do?
1: Well, I told him that you thought the typewriter was your baby and that you'd kill him if he touched it.
3: In other words, you told him I was crazy.
1: Well, yes.
3: Well, that's fine. That's just great.
1: There, you see? I tell the truth, and now you're mad at me.
3: I'm not mad. I was just thinking I could wring your neck, that's all.
1: Well, I don't blame you. I didn't mean to tell him that, but all of a sudden it just popped out.
3: As usual. Do you remember the time I came into the room and discovered you told people I was a reformed bank robber?
1: Well, that's only because all the other women were bragging about their husbands.
3: And the time I met the Rawlsons on the street after you told them we couldn't play bridge because I was in the hospital with gallstones?
1: Well, you know we can't play bridge at all well together, dear. Oh, all right. Go ahead and get mad at me and let's have it over with.
3: Oh, what's the use? I've done that. I'm living a nightmare. The darndest nightmare a man ever lived.
1: Ken. Gee, I wouldn't have had to tell that man a lie if I'd had the money to pay him, would I?
3: Thanks.
1: Oh, darling, I don't mean it's your fault. I mean, if only you'd let me go out and get a job...
3: I'm taking care of you. If you went to work, I'd be a confessed failure. And not that. Yet.
1: Oh, of course you're not. But if I had a job, I mean, secretly, maybe it...
3: Do you know what I'd do if you went out and got a job behind my back?
1: Yes.
3: Are you going to try it?
1: No.
3: Are you telling the truth?
1: Ken, I might as well tell you.
3: What?
1: I've made a resolution. From now on, I'm telling the truth, so help me. I'm going to be proud of you for what you represent, and I'm going to manage on our budget with money to spare.

0: Good morning, madam.
1: Good morning. I'm Mr. Crayler's new secretary.
0: Very good. Very good indeed. This way, please.
1: Thank you.
0: Do you wish breakfast, miss?
1: Oh, no. Am I supposed to eat here?
0: If you like. In this room, please.
1: Oh. Is this his office?
0: Yes, miss.
1: But, doesn't Mr. Crayler have any other office? I mean, maybe in an office building?
0: An office building?
1: Uh-huh.
0: Will you have a drink?
1: Hey, what kind of a place is this?
2: Ah, good morning, my dear. It'll be all four sides.
0: Yes, Mr. Crayler.
1: Good morning, Mr. Crayler. I'm late.
2: Aren't we all? You can call me Otto. After all, an old friend of the family, you know.
1: Yes, sir. I mean, Otto.
2: You're going to work out all right, my dear. Sit down.
1: Thank you, sir. If I...
2: Otto.
1: If I only know a little bit more about being a secretary, perhaps...
2: Well, I'll be patient, my dear. Very patient. Now, let's see. Take a letter.
1: I can't. Remember?
2: That's right. Well, don't you know any word games or anything?
1: No, sir. But all the while I'm working, I'll be learning shorthand. I'll get one of those little books with all those funny little markings in it.
2: Oh, that's fine, fine. You're going to like it here, Helen. I'm going to like you. Sit down, my dear.
1: Thank you, but I'm sitting already.
2: No, no, no. Sit over here by me.
1: Oh, excuse me, but I don't
2: Oh,
1: think
2: come I... on, come on.
1: Otto, look, don't you think we ought to start answering your mail or something?
2: Now, don't be like that.
1: Look, if you'll just... And quit following me.
2: I'm not following you. Now, don't get excited. After all, I'm an old friend of the... Stand still!
1: Let me go!
2: My dear girl!
1: You let me go, or I'll punch you in the stomach.
2: Oh, no, my dear. Oh, no.
1: Yes, I will. There, you see? I told you. I warned you. I quit. You understand? I quit.

0: Is this the house he lives in?
1: Yes. This is the one, Daisy. I was afraid to come back alone.
0: Well, what am I supposed to do?
1: Well, you just ring the bell and you tell him that you've come for my hat and my coat and my purse, and I'll wait right here.
0: Is that so?
1: Uh-huh.
0: Listen, I'll do the waiting. And if you know what's good for you, you'll try to sneak in and get your things without him seeing you.
1: But why, Daisy, won't you even go in with me, at least?
0: Well, somebody has to be outside to call for help when you don't come out.
1: Oh, please look at me, Daisy. I'm all upset and... What's that?
0: Look, it's the police.
1: Police? But what for?
0: I don't know, but they're stopping right here.
1: Oh.
0: Let's get out of here, Helen.
2: Oh, no, you don't. Stay right where you are, girls.
1: Hey, who are you?
2: Detective Doss is the name. Homicide Squad. What are you doing outside this house?
1: Oh, well, we...
2: That's fine. Bring them inside, boys.
3: Okay, Chief. Come on, you.
0: Hey, you, let go.
1: Let us alone.
2: Come right in, sir. You the butler of this joint?
4: Yes, sir.
2: Well, where's the body?
1: Body? What's he mean?
2: Keep quiet. What were you girls doing out front?
1: Nothing.
0: Oh, yes, we were. She came here to get her things, her coat and her hat and her purse. Helen, let's get them and get out of this joint.
2: Oh, by all means. So you came to get your things. Would you mind telling me when you left him here?
1: Yes, this morning, in that room right over there.
2: Well, that's fine. Let's go get him.
1: All right. There, you see? There's my purse, and there's my coat right over there, and...
0: Oh, Helen!
2: What's the matter, girls? Didn't you ever see a dead man before?
0: Who is it?
1: It's Otto.
2: Otto, eh? Call him by his first name, eh? Nice point.
1: What happened to him?
2: He's dead, lady. But, of course, you don't know anything about it.
1: No.
4: No.
1: Well, let's get out of here, Daisy.
2: Oh, I wouldn't leave. Let's go in the other room there and talk.
0: Don't do it. You don't have to talk without a lawyer. Get Ken.
1: Well, what's there to talk about? I was here this morning, of course, but I didn't have anything to do with this.
2: Oh, of course not. But let's talk anyway. Why did you kill him, sister?
1: I didn't. All I did was run out of here.
2: Okay, why did you do that?
1: Well, I mean, I hit him first and then I ran out.
2: Oh, you hit him, eh?
1: Yes.
2: Two fist marks right through the head, eh?
0: Is he shot?
2: Where'd you hide the gun? And where's the money? Where's the $12,000 you took out of that desk?
1: $12,000? I'm going home.
2: Oh, no, you're not. You're coming downtown with me.
1: No,
2: honey.
1: I'm not.
2: Joe, grab this, Dave. Take it to my office and keep her there.
1: Hey, cut it out, will
2: Come
1: you?
2: On, lady. We're going for a little ride. All right, now, Mrs. Bartlett, let's have the story. You go to his home. Is that right?
1: So far, yes.
2: There he sits. The man that you thought loved you. But he don't anymore, and he just told you so. So you stand looking at this man, looking and hating like only a Dane can hate. And all at once, out comes your gun. Bam!
1: Bam, bam! You said he was shot twice.
2: All right. Bam, bam. Taylor topples up his chair, right on his puss. And out you fly so excited you forget your purse and stuff. There you are, simple as that.
1: Gee, that'd make a good story. You mean that I did it because he...
2: That's it, that's it. Now, come on, confess right now, and we'll duck the electric chair. I guarantee you'll get nothing worse than life.
1: Life? But I didn't do it.
2: I say you did.
1: I don't care what you say. I did not do it. And anyway, if I did do it, like you said, where does the $12,000 come in?
2: Huh? Oh, that. Well, wait. Wait, now I know what happened. All at once is clear to me.
1: It's fine.
2: You don't love him, see?
1: Uh-huh.
2: You never did love him. You don't love nobody. You're that type of dame.
1: Gee, go on.
2: You know he's got the $12,000 in the desk. So you wait your time until he's not looking. Then, bam.
1: Bam, bam.
2: All right. Anyway, you let him have it. Then you take the dough. But you're scared, so you run out and forget your stuff. Well, how do you like it?
1: What do I get for it?
2: The chair.
1: I don't like it.
3: Hey, Chief. They just found the money. It was in the desk all along in the cigar box.
2: What? Get out of here.
1: That makes you and your little story sound pretty silly, doesn't it?
2: Well, a man can make mistakes. You can't always be right.
1: Ah, yeah. Say, you know something? You know how I'd have figured this thing out?
2: No, and I don't care.
1: Well, just look at me. Now, look at me for a minute. I'm a poor, trusting working girl until I meet Otto at a gay house party. See?
2: Yeah?
1: My husband's always been kind to me, but... He's away from home so often on business, and on his last trip, he's gone a year.
2: Yeah, yeah, go on.
1: Well, I'm pining, literally pining away for companionship. Mr. Crater, Otto, that is, see? He sees this, and soon my husband leaves me.
2: Does, huh?
1: Yeah. I come to Otto, ask for help. He laughs at me.
2: That's a guy for
1: There's
2: you.
1: There's only one course for me. I tell him I'll go to the papers, ruin him in business if he doesn't help me. And slowly, he opens his desk drawer and takes out a gun. I reach for it. We scuffle. Suddenly, a shot rings out.
2: Two shots.
1: All right, two shots. And Crater lies dead at my feet.
2: Boy, oh, boy.
1: Now, there's a story for you. What would I get for that?
2: 5 years. 5 years at the most. Maybe nothing.
1: There, you see? I know how to do it. You offer me life to the electric chair, and I give you 5 years to nothing.
2: Sure, sure. Now, we'll just get that on paper, and you can sign it. Oh, by the way, what happened to the gun?
1: What gun?
2: Well, the gun you were just talking about, the gun you and Otto were fighting for.
1: Well, we weren't fighting for any gun.
2: But you just said that...
1: Oh, that! Oh, no, that wasn't true. I was just making it up like you were doing.
3: Do you mean to tell me that...
1: Of course, and stop yelling.
3: Oh! Hey, Chief, we found the gun in the Crayler murder.
2: Yeah, where was it?
3: In this woman's apartment in the bureau drawer, and two bullets fired here.
2: Ha, ha! In your apartment, Mrs. Bartlett? Well...
1: Well, of course you found that gun there. Why shouldn't you? That gun belongs to my husband.
2: Your husband, eh?
1: Yes.
2: With two bullets fired?
1: Well, wait a minute.
2: I got it. He finds out another man has been after his wife. He goes to the man. They argue. The husband pulls out a gun. Bam, bam. Kramer? Cold as a cucumber.
1: Oh, no, no.
2: Oh,
1: no,
2: yes.
1: No, that isn't it. It couldn't be. Do you want to know what really happened?
2: Don't tell me. Joe, get her out of here. And send for an ambulance out there. Call her husband. I want both of them held without bail.
4: Here's your party. 5 minutes.
0: Thanks. Oh, Helen.
1: Daisy. Daisy, did you hear anything about Ken?
0: Yeah, they got him. He's in the other wing.
1: In the jail?
0: Yeah. They say he killed him.
1: Oh, but he didn't. Listen, Daisy, I shot those two bullets from that gun over a month ago when I was out in the country working on my book. I shot them at a tree.
0: You did?
1: Of course.
0: Well, then we can take them out to where you were and show them the bullets in the tree.
1: Of course we can, Daisy. I didn't hit

0: moment, Mr. DeMille presents Act Two of True Confessions, starring Loretta Young and Fred McMurray with Ruth Donnelly. During our brief intermission, let me present three friends. They each have something to tell you about new Quick Lux Flakes. Here comes our first friend, Speed.
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2: Act Two of True Confession, starring Loretta Young as Helen Bartlett and Fred McMurray as Kenneth Bartlett, with Ruth Donnelly as Daisy. Several hours have passed. The Bartletts, man and wife, are still stopping in adjoining wings of the city jail. At last, however, they've been permitted a brief meeting. In the visitor's room, Ken looks despairingly out of the barred window into the busy world from which he was so rudely torn. Helen can stand the silence no longer.
3: Ken, won't you please sit down? How can we talk when you stand there like a pallbearer?
4: How else can I stand when my wife, my own wife...
3: Oh, go ahead and say it. Say it.
5: This isn't so bad here. How's the food?
3: All right, I guess. I haven't eaten anything.
5: No, you should eat. No matter what happens, you should eat. I'm sorry I yelled.
3: Oh, that's all right. I'm sorry they put you in jail.
5: No, that's all right. I always wondered how it was.
3: Did they upset the apartment very much?
5: No, just the dresser drawers.
3: Oh.
5: I found some socks I thought I'd lost. They were where you keep your manuscripts.
3: Oh, that's good. Ken, all I was trying to do was to get a job. I wanted to help out.
5: I told you not to.
3: But there were so many things that we needed.
5: Yeah. Well, it's happened. I'm going to do everything I can. I'll fight this like a case has never been fought before.
3: Gee, I feel better already.
5: But I'm your lawyer and your husband, and I have to know all the facts.
3: Of course.
5: Maybe I'd better tell you what I found out first.
3: Oh.
5: They've got a mile of evidence lined up against you. First, they can prove that you went to Crayler's house.
3: That's right, I did.
5: And they can prove that you struggled with him.
3: I punched him in the stomach.
5: And then you ran from the house.
3: Yes.
5: And finally, we might as well face the fact that they can prove the bullets came from our gun.
3: What? But how can they prove a thing like that?
5: The ballistics expert. He says that the bullets that killed Crayler came from the gun they found in our apartment.
3: Well, who cares what he says? What does he know about it anyway?
5: I said he's an expert. That's his work. That's his career.
3: Well, what's his career to us? He can be wrong, can't he?
5: Helen, listen to me. You can't even think of trying to convince a jury that you didn't fire those shots. Do you know what'll happen if you try to enter a regular plea of not guilty?
3: What?
5: Well, let's not talk about it.
3: I know what'll happen. They'll prove that I did do it. They'll put me in prison for life. Why, maybe it'll even be worse.
5: I said let's not talk about it. I have to sort of get my bearings again. Before I saw you, I thought we were going to plead self-defense. But...
3: You mean killing him because...
5: Certainly. A woman has a right to protect herself against a brute.
3: Oh.
5: There's no use thinking about it. If you're going to claim you didn't do it, throw our case out the window. Helen.
3: Hmm?
5: Weren't you listening? What are you thinking about?
3: About you, in court. Oh, I'd love to hear you. Fighting for a woman's life. Why, it's the case you've always hoped for, Ken. It's your big opportunity. Do you think you could win?
5: Fighting for you?
3: Uh-huh.
5: Of course I'd win.
3: Oh, I can just see you standing there, pleading for me, your wife, whose only crime was defending herself against this human wolf.
5: Oh, you poor kid. We'll show them, though. We'll vindicate you in the eyes of the world.
3: Yes, and in defending me, you'll be pleading the case of all womankind. Oh, it's wonderful. be sensational.
5: Do you think so?
3: Of course I do.
5: Oh, forget it. You're going to say you didn't do it.
3: Again? Ken, I guess I'll have to tell you the truth. You might as well know.
5: What? Tell me what?
6: I did kill Otto Kraler.
7: I don't care what you say. You didn't kill Otto Kraler.
3: Not so loud, Daisy.
7: I did, too. I was with you when you went back. You were as surprised as I was.
3: Will you shut up?
7: Well, as far as I'm concerned, you're right in the middle of one of your lying nightmares, and I'm going straight to Ken.
3: Oh, no, Daisy, don't. Why, if Ken ever found out about this, he'd... Hey, look, will you please mind your own business?
7: No. Did you or didn't you kill him?
3: No, of course I didn't.
7: Well, then why did you say you did?
3: I don't know exactly. I was talking to Ken and, gee, all at once it just popped out. We were both so excited about how we could prove I shot him for a good reason and, well, it seemed like the only chance I had to go free was to say that I did it.
7: What a mess you're in.
3: I know. No. No, I'm not either. Everything's going to be all right. But if you say anything, Daisy, this will be the end with Ken, and I'll go to jail for perjury.
7: Well, isn't that better than going to the chair?
3: Oh, Daisy.
7: No, I didn't mean to scare you.
3: Well, you're not scaring me exactly. And understand this, Daisy. It's too late to try to change anything now. You'll ruin my life, and you'll spoil Ken's big chance, and you'll put an end to everything. Is that clear?
8: They're waiting for you in court.
3: Just a minute, Matron. Is that clear, Daisy?
7: I guess so.
3: Oh, thanks. All right, Matron, I'm ready.
9: And the state will prove that the defendant, Helen Bartlett, is guilty of murder in the first degree, a murder that calls for payment with her very life. The state will show that
10: we will show in our defense that Helen Bartlett killed only to protect herself, an act which has been justified in our courts since time immemorial. I was Mr. Kraler's butler. Helen Bartlett came to the house at exactly...
11: Well, I questioned her the morning of the murder. First she denied it, then confessed to it, then denied it, then confessed it again, then denied it. She had me off my nut!
12: Your Honor, I object.
13: Your Honor!
14: Order! Order!
15: Court's adjourned until 10 o'clock tomorrow.
8: Say, Bartlett.
3: Yes?
8: There's a man here to see you.
3: My husband?
8: No. Says his name is Jasper. Says it's very important.
3: Oh, all right.
8: Okay, you. Come on. I'll be back for you in 5 minutes.
16: Good evening, Mrs. Bartlett. May I sit down? Thank you.
3: Well, what did you want? What's so important?
16: Nothing is important. That's what makes life so simple. Am I right?
3: But you told him you had to see me. Why?
16: I wanted to get a good look at you, my dear, so that I might understand.
3: Understand what?
16: I am Charles Jasper, criminologist in the utmost. You are a specimen under my microscope, and you're going to fry.
3: What?
16: You're going to fry, burn, in the chair.
3: Get out of here. You're crazy.
16: Sure. Getting lots of publicity, aren't you? Big articles, pictures in the papers. You like it, don't you? It's the nectar of the gods for fools. And whether you killed Kraler or whether you didn't, you're going to look pretty. Right.
3: Get out of here! Get out! Get out!
5: What's the matter? Make him open up here.
8: Coming!
3: Ken, he's crazy! Get him out of here! Get him!
5: Hey, who is this guy?
16: I'm Charles Jasper, criminologist in the utmost.
3: Oh, Ken, please!
5: All right, Mr. Outside.
8: Come on.
16: Certainly. It was nice meeting you, Mrs. Bartlett. Good evening.
8: This way.
3: Oh, Ken!
5: What did he want?
3: Nothing. He said he just wanted to look at me.
5: All right. Now, take it easy. He's just one of those nuts that hang around court. He can't hurt you.
3: Oh, Ken, I'm so glad you're here.
5: Yeah, well, I can't stay long. You've got to get some rest. We may have a tough day tomorrow.
3: I know.
5: How do you feel, honey?
3: I don't know. Sometimes just sitting in court and listening, I want to see myself electrocuted. And, Ken, if I feel that way, how will the jury feel?
5: Now, don't worry, please. I haven't even started yet.
3: Well, I can't help being scared, can I? Oh, Ken, listen. I've done something that's awfully silly.
5: I know, dear.
3: No, darling, you don't know. Look, this is all a mistake. It's a great big crazy joke, see? I didn't kill Otto Kraler. I was lying. Can you understand that, Ken? Darling, can't you understand why I'd lie about a thing like that?
5: I know how you feel, Helen. You're nervous and excited, worrying about what might happen. But it's not going to happen. Because we're fighting honestly and openly, admitting that you killed Otto Kraler. And if we can't win the right way, the honest way, we don't want to win.
12: Oh, Kim!
13: The defense will proceed.
5: Your Honor, I want to thank you for permission to have the scene in Otto Kraler's home reenacted for the benefit of the jury. But first, I must have the defendant and her motives clearly established in their minds. Helen Bartlett is charged with murder in the first degree, meaning that she did willfully and premeditatedly take a life. To that charge, our answer is not guilty. But in an effort to convince you of our sincerity, I shall call upon the defendant to stand and face the jury. Ladies and gentlemen, meet Helen Bartlett, my wife, who on August 8th killed Otto Kraler. Ladies and gentlemen of the jury, it is the morning of August 8th, and I am Otto Kraler, and this is the office in his home. What follows is an honest reenactment of what occurred that morning as related to me by my wife. I'm ready, Helen.
3: Well, the butler let me in. He showed me into the office, and he offered me a drink.
5: You refused, of course.
3: Of course.
5: Go on.
3: And then Mr. Kraler came in.
5: Yes. Uh-huh. He said to you, "Well, well, good morning, my dear."
3: Good morning, Mr. Kraler.
5: Now sit down, my child. The first thing we must do, Mrs. Bartlett, is reach an understanding. Is that clear?
3: All I know, sir, is that I'll work hard and study while I'm working.
5: Oh, why work hard?
3: Because that's the only honest way to make a living.
5: Oh, you have a lot to learn, Helen. Now, here, sit over here by me.
3: Let me alone.
5: Oh, but my child, I'm an old friend of the family.
3: Let me go. Must a woman put up with this because she needs a job?
5: Oh, now, take it easy, Helen. We're going to get along just fine, just as soon as you...
3: Don't you dare to kiss me.
5: I'll do what I please. Be quiet, you fool.
3: Let me go. Let me go, or I'll punch you in the stomach.
5: Oh, no, you won't, Helen.
3: Oh, yes.
5: We're going to...
3: Oh,
5: what
3: happened? Oh, Kent. Darling, I'm sorry.
5: No, no, no, go on. Don't stop.
3: All right, I'm...
5: You...
3: Yes?
5: You pay for this, Mrs. Bartlett. No woman can do this to Otto Kraler. Oh, where's my gun? I'll kill you for this.
3: Stop. Give me that gun. Bam, bam.
5: Oh, you shot me.
3: Oh, I killed him.
5: And that, ladies and gentlemen of the jury, is the true picture of the death of Otto Kraler. Oh.
3: Oh, darling, sit down. Did I hurt you?
5: No, no, no. I'll be all right.
17: Leave the stand, Mrs. Bartlett. I have a few questions.
3: Oh, certainly.
17: Mrs. Bartlett, you took that job at $50 a week.
3: Yes, sir.
17: Can you take shorthand?
3: No, sir.
17: But you took the job in good faith.
3: Oh, yes, I did.
17: And you can't type either.
3: No.
17: Nice going for a private secretary at $50 a week. Mrs. Bartlett, could it be that in your charming way, you, shall we say, forced Mr. Kraler to employ you on threat of exposing your friendship with him?
3: Say, how would you like a poke in your fat nose?
5: Your Honor, I object to the district attorney's unfounded and vicious accusations. If he doesn't stop it, I'll knock his teeth out.
17: Order! Order! You'll knock whose teeth out?
3: Yours, you big clunk! Oh!
17: Order! Order!
5: And in conclusion, ladies and gentlemen, I want you to ask yourselves this. You'll be going through that little door in a few minutes to decide the destiny of a human life. Ask yourselves this. Has not womankind the right to work so there shall be bread in her home? Has not womankind the right to expect decency from her employer whom she trusts? Has not womankind the sacred right to protect herself at any cost? I know what your answer will be, ladies and gentlemen. For I know you are honest, wise, and just. And I place the destiny of my wife in your hands. Your Honor, the defense rests.
3: Ken, oh, darling, you are wonderful.
5: Yeah, I think it'll be all right, Helen.
16: I don't think so.
3: Ken, is that crazy man again?
5: Get out of here, you.
16: A wonderful defense, Mr. Bartlett. Well done, I say. But I still think your wife is going to fry.
5: Ken! I think it out.

0: You have just heard Loretta Young, Fred McMurray, and Ruth Donnelly in Act Two of True Confession. During this brief intermission before Act Three of our play, we bring you our fashion scout, Libby Collins. What's new in styles this week, Libby?
1: This week I'm bringing you news of the stocking world. It's a mighty important world, too. Do you know, Mr. Roig, how many stockings are made every year in the United States?
0: Why, hundreds of thousands, I imagine.
1: You're way off. More than 1 billion pairs are made every year. New styles are being developed, and this week, even a new kind of stocking is making its appearance.
0: Oh, you mean the nylon stockings I've been reading about?
1: Yes. On Wednesday of this week, the new nylon stockings go on sale in many stores. We've been hearing for a long time about this new kind of stocking made out of coal, air, and water. And, of course, we women are eager to see them and try them.
0: Coal, air, and water. It's certainly strange to think of something as sheer and lovely as stockings coming from those.
1: Mm-hmm. Beauty out of a test tube. Well, we women are lucky to have beautiful hosiery, whether it's nylon or silk. And we're lucky to have an easy way of keeping our precious stockings lovely looking longer. You'll be interested to know, Mr. Ruick, that makers of nylon stockings advise caring for them exactly the same way you do silk ones.
0: And of course, Libby, I don't have to tell you that caring for stockings with gentle luxe is ideal, as millions of women have testified by their daily use of these mild, pure flakes.
1: Of course. All lovely stockings need the gentlest kind of washing. And when women think of gentle washing, they think of luxe flakes. And now for more stocking news. We'll see stockings not only of nylon and silk this summer, but of lisle, because another spring fashion is the knee-length sock. They're like the wool ones we had last fall, only these are made of lisle. They come in colorful shades and patterns and often in checks.
0: They're for sports, aren't they, Libby?
1: Yes, and to wear in the country. Incidentally, fashion experts say the open toe and heel shoes are still going big this summer. Another reason for taking good care of your stockings.
0: Thank you, Libby. 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

0: we continue with the third act of True Confession. The case of the people versus Helen Bartlett rests. The jury is behind locked doors considering its verdict. And now at last, the doors open and the jury files in.
1: Ladies and gentlemen of the jury, have you reached a verdict?
2: We have.
1: And how do you find the defendant, guilty or not guilty?
2: We find the defendant not guilty. Not
3: guilty. Ken, I'm free, darling, I'm free.
4: Oh, darling, I told you the truth would win for us.
0: Not guilty. A new lease on life for Helen Bartlett. A new life altogether. Adoration from the crowd.
5: Can I have your autograph, Mrs. Bartlett?
0: Fame.
6: Can you give us a statement, Mrs. Bartlett?
0: Wealth.
6: We'll give you $20,000 for your life story.
0: All these are Helen Bartlett. No longer do she and Ken live in a kitchenette apartment in New York. A 10-room house in the country is none too good for such a world-famous pair.
5: Ken? Oh, Ken?
4: Oh, hello.
5: Hello, darling. How about a swim, huh?
4: Oh, no, thanks. Later.
5: Oh.
4: Where were you?
5: At Dorothy's Tea in town. I told you, remember?
4: Oh, yeah. What are you doing tonight?
5: Tonight? Oh, tonight I'm going to dictate some more of the novel to Daisy. How are things going at the office?
4: Oh, good, I guess. More business than I can handle.
5: Oh, Ken, did you ever think all this had happened?
4: What do you mean?
5: Oh, everything. The apartment in town, this house, your business, my novel. All we ever wanted, we have now. Yeah, I'm so happy. I'm afraid it's just a heavy dinner.
4: Yeah, maybe it is.
5: Oh, darling, what's the matter? Is anything wrong?
4: No, of course not. What could be wrong? I'm making money. You have what you want. You're doing what you like. You're the happiest you've ever been. You just said so.
5: Oh, Ken.
4: Well, I'm sorry, but I can't be that way. Because I can't remember why all this happened. And that's why what I can't understand about you. How you can ever forget that we'd be broke and I'd be happier if Otto Crater was still alive.
5: I haven't forgotten, Ken.
4: I guess I shouldn't have said that.
5: No, you're right. Why, here I've killed a man and I'm happy. Doesn't make sense, does it?
4: Well, maybe it does. Maybe I just don't know how to act in a case like this.
5: Wouldn't it be perfect if everything were just as it is, except that other thing hadn't happened?
4: More than perfect. But it's too late.
5: Ken, remember that day in the cell when I tried to tell you I was innocent?
4: Yeah, the trial had worn you down.
5: Well, if I hadn't killed him, I mean, just pretend.
4: Pretend? Pretend that anyone would lie about a thing like that? That she'd make a mockery of justice and a fool of the man who was defending her? Leave an unsuspected criminal at large already plotting against his next victim? Well, that would be worse than murder.
5: Yeah, I guess it would, huh?
4: Helen, you're not trying to tell
5: me
4: that... Oh, nothing. I guess the heat's got me.
5: Yeah, it is kind of warm, isn't it? And then... Here, take this down, Daisy. And then, as McCormick enters Yvonne's room, he was certain that... Go ahead. Can't, Daisy. I don't know what's the matter with me lately.
7: You having trouble with Ken again?
5: Oh, I don't want to talk about it.
7: I bet you don't. Here you are out of one jam and into another.
5: I'm not in a jam. Ken will get over this and everything will be fine again. It's just a matter of time, that's
7: if right. He ever finds out that you didn't kill...
5: He will find out. Oh, let's get on. McCormick enters Yvonne's room and the door opens stealthily and... who's that?
8: Miss Bartlett.
5: Yeah?
8: He won't go away.
5: Who won't go away, Ella?
8: The man's what's here.
5: But who? What man, Ella?
9: I, Charles Jasper.
5: You. Daisy, he's the one that came to me in the cell. What do you want?
9: Nice little place we have here. Hello, my house.
7: What do you mean, your house?
5: Daisy, be careful.
9: It will be my house soon. I've always wanted a nice house. Hello, my house.
5: What do you want?
9: I'm selling wallets.
5: Well, we don't want any wallets. So get out of here.
9: You'll want this wallet. See, it has a name printed on it. Otto Crayler.
5: Otto... Where did you get this wallet?
9: Lovely house. Charming.
5: I asked you, where did you get this wallet?
9: Where do you think? It was on Mr. Crayler's desk. I found it there after I killed him.
7: You!
5: You killed him.
9: I, Charles Jasper, utmost in criminologists, committed the perfect crime. And who stole the glory of my deed? Who writes childish articles, gives stupid lectures? Who has lived to see her husband grow sleek and fat upon the fruits of the stolen crime? My crime. You thief.
5: Well, I didn't mean to take anything away from you.
9: Where's our liquor? Not the guest soup, our private bottle.
7: Helen, I'm going out and find Ken.
5: Oh, no, Daisy, wait. Mr. Jasper, there's a bottle in that cabinet over there, and when you have a drink, will you please go away?
9: Certainly. As soon as you've purchased the wallet, with that bit of leather goes my entire interest in the crime.
7: Don't pay any attention to him, Helen. How do we know he did it?
5: Of course. How do we know you did it?
9: Are you insane? On my word of honor.
7: That isn't enough.
9: Well, for that matter, how did I know you didn't do it? Because I did.
5: Oh.
9: And as for this wallet, unless you buy it from me, you shall be revealed as a perjurer, a common liar. And the prison gate shall clang behind you.
5: How much do you want for it?
9: The price, complete with crime, is $30,000.
5: $30,000?
7: Don't give him a cent. He can't expose you without putting his own pants in the chair.
9: Yes. Did she get the chair? No. Will I get the chair? Likewise, no. I have a wife. Crayler tried to give her a job. She turned him down. He insulted her. So I shot him.
5: I don't believe that.
9: Believe what you want. I have an airtight defense, and I'm ready to test it at any time.
5: But look, mister, I haven't got $30,000.
9: Well, you have this house, haven't you? Perhaps I'll take that. Is there a mortgage?
5: Listen, can't we talk about this some other time? You see, I got... Oh. Oh, Ken.
10: What's going on here?
5: Well, darling...
10: What's he doing here?
5: I don't know. You see, he came... He... Oh, what's the use?
9: Good evening.
10: What do you want?
9: Shall I tell him, Mrs. Bartlett?
5: No. No, I'll tell him. Ken. Ken, this is going to be the worst thing you've ever heard in your whole life. You're going to leave me and you're going to walk all the way to China or something, but I don't care what happens. I still love you. That's why I do things like this, I guess.
10: What are you talking about?
5: Do you really want to know?
10: Of course I want to know.
5: Well, I didn't kill Otto Crayler.
10: You didn't kill him?
5: No, he did. Charles Jasper.
11: Oh, I can't stand it. I can't stop.
5: Daisy.
10: Grab her.
9: I'll take care of her. Nice girl. What's your name?
10: Get some water.
5: Ken, it seemed I'd have a better chance if I said I did it than if I told the truth. Why, even you told me that, remember, Ken? And so I did it. Oh, I know I shouldn't have, but I did. And now he's here and he wants
10: Keep
5: money.
10: Keep quiet. Daisy, you all right?
11: What happened?
10: Here, take her out on the beach and walk her around. She needs fresh air. I'll take care of this guy.
5: Ken, I was only trying to...
10: Go on outside.
5: Yes, Ken. Come on, Daisy, I need some air, too.
9: My story, Mr. Bartlett, but you don't have to pay the money all at once. $1,000 a month is all right, or I'll take the house. Hello, my house.
10: You're very considerate. But what if I tell you to go chase yourself?
9: I'll go to the police. After all, I know a little law myself, young man. Do you know what will happen to your wife? 10 years or more for perjury.
10: And what will happen to you?
9: I'll go free.
10: On the strength of that lie about your wife? I think not. You were after that money they found in the cigar box.
9: Was I?
10: Listen, you might as well get this straight from the start. You can't reopen this case.
9: Why can't I?
10: Because only the condemned person or his representative has a right to do that. And there is no condemned person. Nobody was convicted.
9: What? You mean that's the law?
10: That's the law.
9: Are you trying to tell me there's no justice?
10: Justice and the law aren't always the same. But in this case, they are. Because I'm going to the police.
9: Why?
10: Because you're an admitted criminal and you're at large.
9: But they can't reopen the case. You just told me.
10: No, but you've just attempted extortion. You threatened my wife and demanded money.
9: I did that? What kind of a country is this? Get away from that phone. Do you realize you're sending your own wife to jail just to report me?
10: We'll see.
9: Wait, my boy, wait. Whatever we do, let's not lose our heads. There's really no need to call Mr. Bartlett because, unfortunately, I didn't kill Otto Crayler.
10: You didn't kill him?
9: Oh, I'm sorry. Really, I am.
10: Then who did?
9: Control yourself, please. My brother-in-law. I found the wallet in his room and he confessed to me.
10: Then where is he?
9: Dead. Killed the next week in a holdup. An amateurish chap. He couldn't find the money after he disposed of Crayler, so he attempted a trivial holdup in broad daylight, lost his head, and... It was in the papers.
10: I don't believe it.
9: I don't care what you believe. I can prove my statements in a court of law. Shall we have a drink?
10: Get out of this house.
9: Certainly. You know, there was a moment when all this was almost mine. When my destiny came within one iota being fulfilled. When fortune lifted the corners of her pretty lips as though to smile. And then bared her teeth. But that's life.
12: Goodbye. Goodbye, my house.
13: Is it all right? I mean, did he tell you? Ken, why don't you speak to him?
4: Yes, he told me.
7: Helen, I think I'll go in the house and lie down.
13: Oh, Daisy, don't leave me alone.
14: Goodbye.
13: That was a silly thing to say, wasn't it? Leave me alone with my own husband. Ken, did he go?
4: Yes, he's gone. And he won't bother you anymore. Because he's as big a liar as you are. He didn't commit the murder either.
13: He didn't?
4: No, his brother-in-law did. And his brother-in-law's dead. That's all that saved you from 10 years in prison.
13: Oh.
4: Because mark my words, if the murderer had been at large, I would have gone straight to the police.
13: Oh, that's right. That's what any honest person would have done. You're leaving now.
4: I'm catching the 9:10 to New York. What's left for me? You made a farce of our lives. You ridiculed justice, my profession, me.
13: Oh, Ken, I know this is all a nightmare to you, darling. Wondering how and why everything happened. And I don't think I could ever explain it so you could understand. I do want to say, though, that I tried to tell the truth, but it seemed that everything would work out better if I lied. And it did, too. Up till now?
4: Yes, everything worked out beautifully. Here we are, both successful, standing on the biggest lie in the history of mankind. Ladies and gentlemen of the jury, Helen Bartlett is not Helen Bartlett alone. Helen Bartlett is womankind. Ain't I the pretty one? And when that terrible moment came, she faced it, afraid but unflinching. Laughing at you, Judge. Laughing at me. Laughing at Otto Kraler. Defending the principle that is her prime heritage.
13: Ken, I can't read.
4: Well, go on, defendant. Think up some more hot ones for your life story in your cockeyed books. I'm going so far away, I won't even know what year it is. And despite everything I've just said, Helen, I still love you. But I'll be darned if I can live a life like ours. Goodbye.
13: Ken, wait. Wait, there's something you ought to know, Ken.
4: I'm sorry.
13: Oh, but I've got to tell you something. It's important.
4: Goodbye.
13: Ken, if it's a boy, I'll name it after you.
4: What did you say?
13: I said if it's a boy, I'll name it after you.
4: Oh, Helen. Why didn't you tell me?
13: Well, I wanted to surprise you.
4: Oh, Helen, when's it going to be?
13: What, dear?
4: I said, when's it going to be?
13: Oh, well, I don't know exactly.
4: Well, what did the doctor say?
13: The doctor? Oh, the doctor, nothing.
4: This is the last straw. Even that wasn't true, was it?
13: No, but it could be, couldn't it, Ken?
4: Goodbye.
13: Oh, darling, wait a minute. Please don't leave me, Ken. Please. Please, darling, I couldn't help it. Oh, hold me, Ken. Hold me, darling.
4: Oh, Helen. I suppose this is the price of life with a person like you. Happiness, misery, one after the other, till you don't know which is which. And I suppose I'll walk out on you and come back and walk out again. But first, I'm going to make one last attempt to teach you not to lie. From now on, whenever you lie, we're going to make it come true. Do you understand?
13: Oh, Ken. I think I've told my last one.

0: we bring down the curtain on the last act of True Confession. You'll hear from our stars, Loretta Young and Fred McMurray, in just a moment. But while we're waiting for them to come to the microphone, I'd like to ask a question. When you have an unpleasant task to do, do you complain about it or make the best of it? You know, I think most people try to make the best of things. For instance, I read about a woman who hates to wash dishes. But does she complain? No, indeed. She just props a book of poetry on the windowsill above the sink and memorizes a poem while she's doing her dishes.
1: How nice, rising above the circumstances. But you know, quite a few women really do hate to wash dishes. Well, it's partly on account of their hands.
0: Well, Sally, you can't blame a woman for wanting to keep her hands soft and lovely looking, even if she does wash dishes every day. That's why I'd like to tell every woman in the country about new Quick Lux and the one-hand test. 5 leading soaps commonly used for dishes, including Lux, were tested. Hundreds of women dipped one hand in Lux suds, the other in suds from another soap. They did this 3 times a day for a week under conditions similar to home dishwashing. The results proved Lux kindest to hands. 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
2: As Loretta Young and Fred McMurray return to the footlights, we have a true confession of our own that should be made at once.
1: Pencil and paper, please.
3: What for, Loretta?
1: Well, the true confession is a Cecil B. Minute. I beg your
3: Cecil
1: pardon.
3: Cecil B.
1: DeMille? I can't say your name, even. Ought to be worth something, don't you think, Fred?
2: Don't bother. I was just about to confess that until tonight, I was a bit doubtful, Loretta, about you as a liar. You have such an honest look in your eyes.
3: As a matter of fact, C.B., I've been a little surprised all week at the convincing way Loretta told those tall stories in the play.
1: You know, Fred, I'm being serious. You're taking up fishing and giving you some competition on tall stories.
2: But what's your latest fantastic adventure, Fred, with our piscatorial friends?
3: Well, C.B., this didn't happen to me exactly, so I can't absolutely guarantee it. But a friend of mine just come back from a fishing trip with his brother. Every day the brother pulled in fish as fast as he could get his line out, but this friend of mine couldn't get a nibble. After about a week of it, he was fit to be tied, so one morning he got up early and borrowed his brother's boat and tackle and rowed out to the same spot where his brother had been having all the luck. He fished all day and still didn't get a bite. So he finally gave up in disgust and started for home. Just as he pulled away, he heard a hissing sound behind him. He turned around and there was a fish with his head out of the water, and the fish said, "Psst, hey, bud, where's your brother?"
1: How big was that fish, Fred?
3: That was a small one. He said it was only 8 or 10 inches long.
1: You know, if he'd exaggerated the size of the fish, I wouldn't have believed that story, would you?
2: I hope, Loretta, you'll believe me when I tell you that we have a great bill for the Lux Radio Theater next week.
1: I will, I'm sure. What is it, Mr. DeMille?
2: Well, next Monday night, our stars will be Claudette Colbert and Don Ameche. And they're going to appear in the Paramount screen hit, Midnight. It's a romantic story of an American girl in Paris pretending to be a baroness. A masquerade fools just about everybody, except a taxi driver who happens to be in love with her. Claudette Colbert as the girl and Don Ameche as the taxi driver will have the same parts they played in the picture when they meet at our microphone in Midnight next Monday night.
3: That's a swell show. Good night, C.B.
1: It certainly is. Good night, Mr. Yeah,
2: good night. For one more true confession, we are both mighty good. Our sponsors, the makers of Lux Flakes, join me in inviting you to be with us again next Monday night when the Lux Radio Theater presents Claudette Colbert and Don Ameche in Midnight. This is Cecil B. DeMille saying good night to you from Hollywood.
0: Heard in tonight's play were Lou Merrill as Charlie Jasper, Wally Mayer as Darcy, Arthur Q. Bryan as Otto Crayler, Edward Marr as Bill Collector, Warren Ash as Butler, Earl Ross as Prosecutor, Jack Lewis as Detective, Celeste Rush as Matron, and Bernice Pilot as Ella. Loretta Young's current picture is the Columbia production, The Doctor Takes a Wife. Fred McMurray is being seen on the screen in Paramount's Remember the Night and is now making Rangers of Fortune. Our music was directed by Louis Silvers, and your announcer has been Melville Ruick.
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0: 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Here's an episode of Tales of the Texas Rangers, which originally aired Sunday, May 13th, 1951, 75 years ago today. Its title, Paid in Full.
1: The National Broadcasting Company presents Joel McRae in Tales of the Texas Rangers. Tonight, transcribed from Hollywood, another authentic reenactment of a case from the files of the Texas Rangers. Tales of the Texas Rangers, starring Joel McRae as Ranger Jace Pearson. Texas, more than 260,000 square miles, and 50 men who make up the most famous and oldest law enforcement body in North America.

0: the files of the Texas Rangers come these stories based on fact. Only names, dates, and places are fictitious for obvious reasons. The events themselves are a matter of record.
1: Case for tonight, paid in full.
2: It is 7:45 p.m., August 18th, 1941. Nick Hubbard, the West Texas farmer, is seated at the dinner table with his wife, Min. But Hubbard is not eating. Instead, his attention is riveted on an advertisement in the newspaper before him.
3: Will you stop staring at that thing and eat your supper, Nick?
4: I ain't hungry.
3: You've had your nose buried in them new car ads ever since you got the check for the cotton crop. That lot of good it's doing you. We can't buy one.
4: Hey, Courtney, if I didn't have to pay that Mexican for working on shares.
3: You could have made the crop yourself if you wasn't so lazy.
4: You want to shut up or do I have to fetch you a punch in the mouth?
3: I didn't mean nothing, Nick.
4: Now shut your trap and keep it shut. $1,100 for my cotton, and I gotta give half of it to that Mexican.
3: Ain't nothing you can do about it, Nick.
4: Don't you go telling me what I can do. Doc took him and his family in, didn't I? Fed them, let them live in a shack on my land. Seems to me that's enough for any man to do for me. Worse than salt. Morales didn't chop enough cotton to make into a nightshirt.
3: How can you say that, Nick? You got $1,100 out of his crop. Even half of that's more than you made before doing the work yourself. He knows you got the check, Nick. You can't stall him much longer. It's been 3 days now, and he's coming back again tonight. Reckon that's him now, Nick.
4: Coming right up on the front porch like he owned the place. You're busy with your dishes. I'll handle you.

0: Morales. What you want?
1: Senor Hubbard, I come for my money for the cotton.
0: I told you I'd bring it to you when it come. I ain't got it yet. I can't give you what I ain't got.
1: Please, senor, por favor. I don't like to bother you, but my wife, she's sick. We're going to have another baby.
0: Look, I got troubles of my own, Morales.
1: Senor Hubbard, I know you got the money. I asked the cotton buyer. He tell me that everybody is paid.
0: You checking up on me, you stinking wetback?
1: I am not a wetback, senor. I do not sneak across the border. I am a good citizen of this country.
0: Good citizen. All right, come on in. Now, look. Tell you what I'll do, and it's better than you deserve. Here. Here's $50. We'll call it square, and you and your brute can get off my land by morning.
1: No, senor. No. You don't give Jose Morales $50. I want my money, senor. All my money.
0: You better pick that 50 up, Morales, because that's all you're going to get.
1: Senor, you do not give me the money, tomorrow I go to a lawyer in the town.
0: A lawyer? Oh, yeah, no.
1: Lawyer, senor, please, let me go, senor.
0: You're going to take that 50 and sign a paper right now.
2: Snake, what is it?
0: You stay out of this, man. Me and Morales just made a deal. Where's that pencil and some paper?
2: In the second shelf.
1: I do not sign any paper, senor.
0: Come back here, Morales.
1: I go to the law, senor.
0: You ain't going far.
2: Nick, no. No, not the shotgun.
0: Let go of me.
2: Nick, you're crazy.
0: Get back. Come back here, you stinking wetback.
1: No, no.
0: All right, then. That brush ain't going to cover you.
2: Oh, Nick. Nick, what'd you do?
0: Shut up, man.
2: Dead, Nick. What are you going to do, Nick?
0: Shut up. Let me think. I got to get him off the place. Help me lift him. I got to get him off the place.
2: I can't, Nick. I can't touch him.
0: Help me, I said. Keep your mouth shut. Forever from now on, keep your mouth shut. Or I'll shut it like I shut his.
3: The body of Jose Morales was discovered 2 days later by a field hand. It had been dumped in a thicket in rugged country near a path used as a shortcut to town. The sheriff was summoned, and he in turn asked for the help of a Texas ranger. Ranger Jace Pearson was assigned.
4: Good thing you were towing your horse trailer, Jace. Be a rough go on foot.
5: That path looks like it gets plenty of use, though.
4: Yeah, field hands use it for a shortcut to town when they're walking or mounted. Guess they figure 3 miles of this is better than 8 miles of highway. Yeah, body's just up ahead. I rode down a ways to meet you, and I heard your horse.
5: You said something about somebody reporting Morales missing before the body was discovered.
4: That's right. His wife came to my office yesterday and said he hadn't been home all night.
5: Means he might have been killed the night before last.
4: It seems that way. Here we are. Oh, boy.
5: Oh, Charkey.
4: Right in that thicket.
5: Shotgun, huh?
4: Yeah, got it behind the head and through his back. Heavy charge.
5: 12 gauge, probably. He just like he was found?
4: Yeah.
5: Wasn't killed here, then.
4: Not killed here. Why not?
5: We're at the head of the body. That means he'd have been walking this way, through the thicket, when he was shot. And he'd fall forward on his face toward us.
4: Yeah, that's right.
5: All right, now look at the thicket behind his feet. Direction he would have been coming from.
4: What about it?
5: It hasn't been disturbed. He couldn't walk through that thicket without breaking some of it down. Besides, he wouldn't be walking off the path.
4: I see what you mean. He must have been on the path when he was shot then. Whoever gunned him carried the body over this way and dumped him into the thicket.
5: Have a look at that path around here. Blood from his wounds should have left a mark someplace, a stain on the ground.
4: Yeah. Yeah, nothing here. No sign of blood, no sign of the earth being scuffed over to hide it.
5: No. Yeah, we're not going to find anything. Not around here. He'd been dumped when that wound was fresh. We'd have found something by now. He was brought in here after all the bleeding had stopped because somebody didn't want the body found where he was killed.
4: Well, that means we've got to find out where. It's not going to be easy.
5: It never is. There's one good thing about it. Once we do find the place, it isn't going to be far from the killer or the body wouldn't have been moved. Well, there's nothing else for us to see here. Lab man's flying in from Austin. Might find something when the medical examiner does an autopsy.
4: I'll have to stay here a while. Men who directed you here are bringing pack animals to take the body into town.
5: Yeah, no sense in both of us staying. I'll get started. Hey, you know where Morales lived?
4: Yeah, shack near the cotton fields on the north rim of Nick Hubbard's farm.
5: Yeah. Thanks, Sheriff. Don't suppose you know if Morales was having trouble with anybody?
4: Not that I know of, Jase. I reckon his family might know something, though, or maybe the Hubbards.
5: I'll see them both. Meet you in town when I'm finished.
4: Okay, Jase.
5: Get around, Sheriff. Up, boy.
4: Come on, let's go.
5: I got back to my car, loaded charcoal into the horse trailer, and drove to the Hubbard farm. Hubbard wasn't there, but his wife was out back scrubbing clothes. She was trembling and kept wetting her lips as she spoke to me, and I could see that she'd been crying.
2: Yes. We heard about it maybe an hour ago. Somebody called on the party line to tell my husband.
5: Where's your husband now, Mrs. Hubbard?
2: He drove out to the Morales shack to tell Mrs. Morales and see if maybe there wasn't something he could do for her and the kids. Morales worked chairs for us, you know.
5: So the sheriff told me.
2: I don't know what his woman will do now.
5: How far is the shack Morales lived in?
2: A little over a mile. Our place goes back quite a ways. Land ain't too good. We got a lot of it.
5: Morales ever come here to your house, I mean?
2: Only when he had some business with Nick, my husband.
5: When was the last time?
2: I don't rightly know, Ranger. Like I said, he'd come to see Nick.
5: Well, he'd probably be around when he came, though. When was the last time you saw him?
2: I can't say for sure. I'm too upset to think. Oh, there comes Nick now. There's his car coming across the field.
5: Good. Maybe he'll know something. I'd like to know if Morales was here the night before last.
2: Nick will know for sure. He'll tell you.
6: Howdy, Ranger.
5: Howdy.
6: Saw your car here as I was coming across. Mighty slick looking here. What's my old Buster Shay?
2: Nick, the Ranger wants to know some things about Morales.
6: Well, I can figure that for myself, man. What else would he want to know about? Yeah, I just left his widow. This thing's hit her kind of hard. Sure feel sorry for him and them kids.
5: I know.
6: Of course, men and me will do anything we can to help them. I told her they could stay out of the shack, men. And that we wasn't fixing to charge him no rent nor nothing.
2: Poor woman.
6: Come in, hold on to yourself.
5: Your wife can't help how she feels, Mr. Hubbard. There's just a couple of things I want to know.

0: Well, I figured he was off on a toot, celebrating with that roll of money.
1: What roll of money?
0: Money I paid him for working shares on a cotton.
1: Is that when you paid him? When he was here night before last?
0: Sure, handed him $550. That's why I'm surprised Min didn't remember him stopping by. Why, you remember, Min. You was there when I handed him the cash and he made his X on that receipt I wrote out.
2: I wasn't sure of the night.
1: So he had $550 cash on him. Well, now I can see a reason for his being murdered.
0: Wait a minute. Wait a minute.
1: What's the matter?
0: What? Something Mrs. Morales told me just a while ago when I was over there about a field hand who dropped in the night Morales disappeared. He wanted to borrow some money. Waited around for him, but when he didn't come, the fella said he'd walk down toward my place here and see if he couldn't meet Morales on the way.
1: She mentioned the field hand's name?
0: Can't remember. Shorty, I think. Shorty something.
1: Anybody show up here that night looking for Morales?
0: No, not while he was here, not after he left. Wasn't nobody, was there, man?
2: No.
0: Must have met Morales away from here then, Ranger. Hmm? Maybe the man you're after.
1: Sure looks mighty possible, Hubbard. I'm going to see Mr. Morales and find out who that man was. You want to point out the way?
0: You better than that, Ranger. I'll ride out with you.
1: Fine. Let's go. Goodbye, Miss Hubbard.
0: Bye, men. Back later.
2: Bye.
0: Sure is a smooth car you got here, Ranger. I won't get me a new car soon. Oh, she sure do hum, don't she?
1: Yeah. Am I heading right?
0: Yeah. Straight across the field and follow that fence line. Sure is a shame about Morales. But I reckon you ain't gonna have much work once this woman tells you who that fella was, the shorty.
1: Yeah, it looks like you had a motive, all right.
0: Sounds like the killer to me. I hope you get him, Ranger. Morales is a mighty fine Mexican, mighty fine. Hate to see anybody get away with killing him. Man, this is a fine car, ain't it? Listen to her purr.

0: In just a moment, we will continue with Tales of the Texas Rangers, starring Joel McRae as Ranger Jace Pearson. But first, here is an important announcement.
1: Next Sunday, over most of these same NBC stations, you will hear Tales of the Texas Rangers at a new and earlier time. Yes, beginning next Sunday, listen 1 hour and a half earlier for this program. This new earlier time will bring you Tales of the Texas Rangers immediately following the Phil Harris Alice Faye Show and right before Theater Guild on the air. 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
0: We continue now with Tales of the Texas Rangers starring Joel McRae and tonight's case Paid in Full, an authentic story from the files of the Texas Rangers.
2: The Morales shack was threadbare, but scrubbed clean like the two wide-eyed kids who clung to their mother's skirts. There was heartbreak in her eyes. She kept it smothered for the sake of her children till she sent them outside so we could talk.
3: Go! Go! Play in the back. Papito, help Rosa find her dog. I try not to cry when they are near me.
2: Take it easy, Mrs. Morales.
3: Easy? What is easy? Life is hard for me, for them. And now they have no father to help them.
4: Now, everything's going to be all right. I told you can stay on here rent-free and everything.
3: They want to stay here. We were going to move away and get a little place of our own for the new baby that's going to come. As soon as you gave Jose his money. Why do you make him wait so long?
4: Well, I...
3: For 3 days, every day he asked you for his share. And you keep saying you don't get the check yet. But you did.
2: What is this, Hubbard?
4: Well, it's just a little misunderstanding, Ranger. I can explain it. I didn't want to give Jose the money. I wanted to give it to Mrs. Morales here. I asked him to bring her down to the house and collect it.
2: Why?
4: Why, for her sake and the sake of the kids. You know how some sharecroppers are. He might have taken all that dough and blown it in on a tequila binge.
3: Jose would not spend our money that way. He was a good husband.
4: Well, I got no way of being sure of that. I was just trying to look out for you and your youngsters. Is that a crime?
2: No, but while you were being so considerate, you could have driven out here with the money instead of expecting this woman to walk to your place to get it. Mrs.

0: prowess. Mr. Hubbard says you told him about somebody coming here to borrow money from your husband the night he didn't come home.
1: See, a man who worked with Jose someplace once before, 2 years ago. They call him Shorty. Shorty Davis.
0: You tell him your husband had gone down to Hubbard's place?
1: See, then he said he would not wait anymore. He would walk down and try to meet Jose. Then he went away. That's all.
2: You see, it's just like I told you, Ranger. Probably met Jose, talked him into going to town when he found out he had the money. Then he murdered him when he got him off on that shortcut trail.
1: My poor husband.
2: Now, don't you worry. They'll get that Shorty fella.
0: We haven't got him yet, Hubbard. A couple of things don't fit. Mrs. Morales, did Shorty Davis have a shotgun with him when he came by?
1: No.
2: Probably had the whole thing planned in advance, Ranger. Had the gun stashed away on the shortcut.
0: That still doesn't add up, Hubbard.
2: Why not?
0: Because Morales wasn't killed on the shortcut. He was killed someplace else and taken out there.
2: Yeah, how do you know that?
0: Because there'd be certain signs at the scene of the murder that weren't around where the body was found.
2: You mean like blood on the ground? Things like that?
0: Yeah, things like that.
2: So, Shorty must have killed him someplace else.
0: Somebody did. We'll pick Shorty up and see what he's got to say. Goodbye, Ms. Morales.
1: Goodbye.
0: Come on, Hubbard. I'll drive you home. When I got back to the sheriff's office, it was late afternoon, and the medical examiner and our lab man had finished. The sheriff had a complete report.
3: Hoping this speaks to your approval. Oh, the report's right there on my desk, Chase, in that top folder.
0: Thanks, Sheriff.
3: You're trying to learn. I'll sign it later, buddy.
0: Anything special in this lab report?
3: Yeah, a few things.
0: Here, let me show you. Look here. Shot followed a downward path, indicating that the gun was fired from above and behind the victim. Pattern of shot spread, a number of pellets striking target from normal number of pellets in regulation 12-gauge shell. Further indicates that shot came from approximately 20 yards behind victim with gun muzzle at high level.
4: That's pretty interesting, isn't it, Jace?
0: Plenty interesting.
4: Means that Morales must have been shot by somebody who was standing on something above the ground level, or maybe somebody mounted.
0: That's the way it shapes up. You know anything about a field hand named Shorty Davis?
4: Yeah, I've been around here for quite some time.
0: You know where to find him?
4: He doesn't live any place regular, just grubs around. Got hurt in an accident before the cotton season and never had a chance to put any money by. Reckon he's mighty hard up. Why do you want him?
0: Tell you why we're looking. Let's find him. We combed the town until midnight, but there was no sign of Shorty Davis. I called my headquarters and, with the sheriff supplying a description, put out a statewide pickup. It was just after dawn when it paid off. Shorty Davis was picked up by the highway patrol less than 50 miles away. They brought him back to us.
4: All right, Shorty. Sit down over there.
5: Mr. Sheriff, before those men bring me back here, I ain't done nothing.
0: If you haven't, you'll be taken back to where you were picked up. Meanwhile, where were you going?
5: Just heading for El Paso to see my folks, Mr. Ranger.
4: Kind of a sudden decision, Shorty. You've been hanging around here for months.
5: I couldn't go before, sir. I was waiting to get me some money.
0: You mean you've got money now?
5: Why, yes, sir.
4: Where'd you get it, Shorty?
5: From an accident. You remember the accident I had, sir, when Mr. Hoxie Wilson hit me with his automobile? With a lawyer man, Mr. Corby, he got me some settlement money for getting hit.
4: Is that the truth, Shorty? Won't take long to find out if it isn't.
5: I wouldn't lie to you at all, sir. You could ask Mr. Hoxie Wilson.
0: You better call him and check, Sheriff.
4: I sure will.
3: Operator, give me
4: Hoxie
3: Wilson's place. Yeah, Hoxie Wilson.
5: Mr. Ranger, where did the sheriff think I got the money?
0: You'll find out later, Shorty. How much have you got?
5: Well, I had $100. Just spent a couple for eating yesterday.
3: Hello, Hoxie.
0: When'd you leave town?
5: Yesterday morning.
3: Fine,
0: what time?
5: Early, right after the bank opened and Mr. Hoxie got me the money.
0: Then you didn't know that Jose Morales was found dead yesterday morning?
5: Dead?
0: Murdered. He was murdered the night you stopped by his shack to see him.
5: I never did see him that night.
0: But you did stop by the shack.
5: Yes, sir, but he wasn't home. His wife tell you that, sir.
3: His story about the money is okay, Jace.
5: Sir, I ain't telling you no stories. I'm telling you the truth.
4: Just keep on telling. Go ahead, Jace. I've been listening with one ear.
0: Mrs. Morales told you where her husband was, didn't she?
5: She said he was at Hubbard Farm, that's all.
0: And didn't you leave the shack saying you'd go down to the farm and meet him?
5: Yes, sir. I wanted to get to lend us some money from Jose. He knew me. We worked together once. He loaned me before, and I always paid him back.
4: We ain't asking about your credit rating, Shorty. What we want to know is what happened after you met Morales.
5: I never did meet him. Wasn't nobody at Mr. Hubbard's place.
0: The Hubbards weren't there?
5: No, sir. I knocked hard on the back door, and there wasn't nobody there at all.
4: Now, you be mighty sure what you're saying, Shorty.
5: I am sure, Mr. Sheriff. That old house was just plain empty. Jose wasn't there. I thought maybe he'd come back, or maybe he hadn't been there yet. So I went over in the field and sat me down on a stump and waited. Then Mr. Hubbard and his wife, they drove up real slow. Had a couple of horses hitched to the back of the car.
0: Horses?
5: Yes, sir.
4: What kind of story are you trying to invent?
5: I ain't inventing nothing, Mr. Sheriff. That's gospel.
4: Didn't Hubbard see you?
5: No, sir. Like I said, I was in the field, sitting by a stump.
0: Well, didn't you let him know you were there?
5: No, sir. It was Morales I come to meet, and he wasn't with him. I didn't want Mr. Hubbard raising a fuss with me and asking me what I was doing around his property tonight. No, sir. That man, he mean.
4: Jeez. Hubbard wouldn't be towing horses around at night without a reason.
0: The only reason I can think of is for packing something to a place he couldn't get to in his car.
4: You mean like packing Morales' body up that shortcut trail?
0: That's right.
4: But why'd they kill him?
0: Because Hubbard was lying about paying Morales his share in that cotton crop. He acted mighty funny when it came out he'd stalled about paying. Shorty?
5: Yes, sir?
0: I want you to repeat your story and we'll type it.
5: Yes.
0: Take your statement.
5: Statement. Yes.
0: After that, Sheriff, we're going out and have a good look at Hubbard's farm.
4: A darn good look. Excuse me a minute.
6: Hello? Speaking. How did it happen? I see. Count on me for whatever it costs.
0: Bye. Sheriff, what's the matter?
4: That was Doc Barker. Mrs. Morales come into the funeral parlor to see her husband. She fainted, fell. Jeez, she lost her baby.
0: We headed for Hubbard's farm, but we parked off the road about a half mile away and cut across the fields on foot, hoping we could check around outside the house without being spotted. We were in the cover of some trees, and we saw Mrs. Hubbard come from the back of the house carrying a wash tub.
4: What the devil is she doing with that wash tub, Jeez?
0: I don't know. Don't let her see you.
4: Hey, she's dumping it by the brush.
0: Yeah.
4: Why didn't she dump it in back? Never saw a woman carry a laundry tub around to the front of the house to dump it, unless she was growing something.
0: A lot more than one tub full has been dumped in that spot. Look at that ground. It's soaked. Come on.
4: Going to let her see us?
0: I want to find out what she's doing. Hubbard isn't around. The garage shed is open and the car isn't there. Just a minute, Miss Hubbard.
1: Oh, it's you, Ranger. And the sheriff.
0: That's a funny place you picked to empty a laundry tub, ma'am.
1: Well, the ground seemed kind of dry.
0: It's dry all around here, except for this one spot by the brush. Quite a lot of water's been dumped here. Much more than you had in that tub. Take a look around, Sheriff.
1: Well, what are you looking for?
0: Maybe a couple of blood stains dried into the ground.
4: If there was anything here, Jace, we're too late now. Mud's an inch thick, clear to the base of this brush.
0: Yeah, I know. Yeah, but there's one thing that's still here. Take a look, Sheriff.
4: What is it?
0: The leaves on this brush. Holes ripped through some of the leaves, just the way they'd be if a shotgun charge came through.
1: There have been some bugs.
0: Bugs never made these holes, ma'am. Sheriff, look at the porch of the house. How far away did you say it was?
4: Well, maybe 18, 20 yards. What makes... Hey, the lab report said the shot was fired from approximately 20 yards.
0: With the muzzle level above the victim, and that porch is the only elevated spot it could have come from. Hubbard must have fired from there.
1: That ain't so. Nick didn't kill Morales. He didn't.
0: He did, and you know it. When I asked you when you'd seen Morales last, you kept stalling your answer until your husband came.
4: He's committed two murders, if the truth is known, men, because Mrs. Morales just lost the baby she was carrying.
1: Oh, no, no.
4: Nick is your husband, men, but lying for somebody like him ain't right before earth or heaven. You know it.
1: I told him not to do it. I begged him to pay Morales, but he was greedy, greedy. He took a shotgun and...
0: Where is the gun, ma'am?
1: In the house. I'll show you. I can't go on with this no more. All last night, he was dumping water out there by the brush where Morales fell. Something you said yesterday about bloodstains scared him. It scared me, too. That's why I brought the laundry water out there. I couldn't stop thinking about it. There's the gun. There in the corner. Maybe I ain't a fit wife. Maybe I shouldn't have told you, but I feel better about it now. I feel better. Some night, maybe I'll sleep again if I live to be old enough.
0: Where's your husband now, Mrs. Hubbard?
1: I don't know. He left this morning before sunup to drive to Center City. He said he'd be back before noon.
4: I guess we'll just sit and wait then, if you don't mind.
0: Wait a minute, Sheriff. Car coming up the drive now. Take a look out through those curtains.
4: That ain't Nick's car. Well, that one's brand spanking new.
1: That's Nick in it, though. So that's what he went to Center City for.
0: She's right, Sheriff. That man really loves new cars. Yeah, stand back from the window. Let him come in.
7: Hey, man! Come give your eyes a treat.
4: Howdy, Hubbard.
2: Yeah. Howdy, Sheriff. Granger. And why are you looking at me like that?
1: I told him, Nick. I told him everything. I told him how you cheated Morales, how you shot him in the back.
7: Shut up! Shut your crazy mouth!
2: No, you don't.
0: Don't try that again. Now get up.
1: Mrs. Morales lost her baby, Nick. Ain't you proud of that? While you was buying your new car, she was losing her baby.
7: Don't, Ben. Don't say any more. Please, Ben.
1: You got a new car, didn't you, Nick? You know where you're going to drive in it, don't you, Nick? You know where.
0: Take care of her, Sheriff. I'll take him.
4: Right, geez.
0: Come on, Nick. Let's go.

0: At his trial, Nick Hubbard broke down and confessed to the murder of Jose Morales. He was sentenced to Huntsville Penitentiary for the rest of his life.
1: Next week, Joel McRae in another authentic reenactment of a case from the files of the Texas Rangers.

Joel McRae is currently seen starring in the Universal International Technicolor production, Frenchie. Tonight's cast included Tony Barrett, Virginia Gregg, Whitfield Connor, Ed Begley, and Jester Hairston. This story was transcribed and adapted by Joel Murcott, and the program is produced and directed by Stacy Keach.

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1: 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You've just heard an episode of Tales of the Texas Rangers, which originally aired Sunday, May 13th, 1951, 75 years ago today, titled Paid in Full. Here's an episode of Tales of the Texas Rangers, which originally aired Sunday, March 30th, 1952, titled Nighthawk.
2: Tales of the Texas Rangers, starring Joel McRae as Ranger Jace Pearson. Another authentic reenactment of a case transcribed from the files of the Texas Rangers.

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1: 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And then there's the program with a heart, Strike It Rich. 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And then for more fun, listen for Bob and Ray, those two zany comics. Then there's Music and Charm with Dial Dave Garraway. 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And now, here's today's adventure with the Tales of the Texas Rangers.
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2: It is 12:30 on a Friday night early in June 1948. In the town of Tipton, Texas, the graduation dance at Carroll College has been over for half an hour. 2 miles outside town, a car drives toward a small airfield used during the day as a landing place for a few private planes. The field and the single hangar are dark as the car rolls to a stop on the road bordering the fields.
3: You're not tired, are you, Junie?
4: My feet are. That Will Appleton. He's your fraternity brother, Todd. Why haven't you taught him to dance?
3: Which means step on your toes.
4: I just don't see how any boy could be so graceful on a football field and Oh, well. Who wants to talk about Will Appleton anyhow? It's a nice dance in spite of him.
3: Mm-hmm. And nice out here, too.
4: Mm-hmm.
3: Moon makes everything so bright.
4: I like the half moon. Everybody's always talking about how pretty a full moon is, but...
3: What's the matter, Junie?
4: Somebody's coming down the road.
3: Oh, probably some hand off one of the farms walking home.
4: Looks like he's coming right toward us.
3: Now, Junie, you're just imagining things. He'll go on past.
4: Todd.
3: Hmm?
4: He's got something over his face. Like some kind of mask.
3: Yeah, it looks like a stocking with holes cut out.
4: He's got a gun, Todd.
5: Get out.
6: Hey, what is it?
5: Shut up. I don't want to hear nothing out of either of you. This is a stick-up.
4: Oh.
5: Get out of the car. Come on.
6: I'm getting.
5: Now, you too, sister. Not that way. Slide over and get out this side.
4: What do you want?
5: Give me your pocketbook.
4: There's no money in it?
5: Give it to me.
6: Now, look here. You can't do it.
5: I told you to shut up. Now, give me your wallet. That's better. What's the matter with you, sister? You got nothing to cry about? All right. Now, both of you start walking down that road and don't look back.
6: Come on, Joni. Don't be frightened.
5: Wait a minute. You, start walking down the road alone. You're going to stay with me, sister.
6: Hey, look, you can't do it.
5: Start walking or I'll blow your head off.
6: All right, I'm going.
5: Faster.
4: Todd!
5: All right, get moving. Okay, sister. Now, you and me are going to take a little walk.
4: Let go of me!
5: Don't be that way, baby. You and me.
4: No, no!
5: Shut up!
4: Get away!
5: I said shut up! Shut up! You little... I got to get out of here!
6: Oh, Joni. He's all right, Joni. He's gone. Here. Let me
4: help
6: you.
4: Take me home.
6: Let me help
4: you. Take me home.
6: Oh, Joni.
4: Oh,
2: Todd Miller put the girl in his car and drove back to town. After taking her to the hospital, he notified her parents and the sheriff. Sheriff Wilson dispatched deputies to the scene of the robbery and requested assistance from the Texas Rangers. As soon as he had spoken to the girl, the sheriff drove back to the airfield with Todd. Minutes later, Ranger Jace Pearson, who was assigned to the case, reached the field.
7: 10-4, get EXO.
2: Howdy, Sheriff.
8: Oh,
7: This Todd Miller, Jase.
8: Howdy, Ring.
7: He's the boy who was held up.
9: Go ahead, 22.
2: Report said you weren't able to identify the man who robbed you. Is that right?
10: Yes, sir. He had a black stocking over his head. I could only see his eyes.
2: Where's the car you were driving, Todd?
10: I left it in town. Sheriff brought me back here.
7: If you're thinking about Prince, Jase, I reckon we're out of luck. Todd here says the fella had on gloves.
2: Uh-huh. How about the girl? She hurt bad?
7: She'll be all right. Shaken up quite a bit, though. And he must have hit her an awful whack. Doc thinks her jaw might be broken.
10: I shouldn't have done what he said. I should have stayed with Joni.
7: You did just what you had to do, son. I don't reckon you had much choice.
2: Todd, could you see which way he headed after he left the girl?
10: Well, I'm not sure, but I thought I saw him running across the field toward the hangar. And then after I got Joni into my car, I saw a car drive out from behind the hangar and start off down the road.
2: Any idea what kind of a car it was?
10: Well, it looked like an old jalopy. I was too far away to see what kind. It was going pretty fast, though.
7: One of my deputies found some fresh oil stains over by the hangar, Jase.
2: Yeah, we'll go over in a minute and take a look. Todd, I want you to try to remember anything you can about this man. Anything.
10: All happened so fast that there's not much about him I remember.
2: Well, how tall was he?
10: Well, I'd say about my height.
2: Can you describe his voice?
10: Well, he never talked out loud, just whispered, a real hoarse whisper.
2: Anything else?
10: Well, the way he walked right up to the car, like he'd been waiting for us. Just walked up, made his get out.
2: Uh-huh. All right, Todd. I think that'll be all.
10: Ranger, you think I could get back to town soon? I'm kind of worried about Joni.
2: It's all right with the sheriff. He can send you back in his car with one of the deputies. You can come along with me, Sheriff.
7: Sure, Jase.
2: We'll drive over to the hangar and have a look at those oil spots first.
7: Yeah, just let me tell my deputy. Charlie.
11: Hello?
7: You take Todd back to town in my car. I'll be with the ranger.
10: Thank you, Sheriff.
7: This sure looks like a tough one, Jase.
2: Yeah, but I got a hunch we can narrow it down to one of your local boys.
7: How do you figure that?
2: Well, for one thing, the way he was so particular about keeping his face hidden and whispering to disguise his voice.
7: It does sound like he wanted to make sure he wouldn't be recognized. But it might have been some stranger who just didn't want to take chances on getting his description broadcast.
2: Could be a stranger, except for one thing. The fact that he was well enough acquainted with the town to know where couples might be likely to park after a dance.
7: It's more like a little...
9: KTXA to Unit 10.
2: Unit 10 to KTXA. Go ahead, KTXA.
9: Sheriff's office has received call that man in stocking mask has just held up couple at Carroll College football field. Man shot, possibly dead. Request this information be relayed to Sheriff.
7: Football field straight along this road on the outskirts of town, Jase.
2: Yeah. 10-4. Sheriff is with this unit. Unit 10 proceeding to scene at once. Minutes after we received the radio call, we were approaching the college football field. We saw a car sitting in the center of the parking area and 10 or 12 people grouped around something on the grass a little distance away. A man standing near the car beckoned to us urgently. Pulled up a few feet away from him.
12: Howdy, Sheriff. Ranger. Snyder's my name, Cliff Snyder. I heard the shots from my house over there. It's an awful thing. Just awful.
2: You wanted to show us something, Mr. Snyder?
12: Yeah, the boy is lying over here. I think he's dead.
7: Where is Mr. Snyder?
12: Right around the corner of the car. There.
2: Yeah?
12: Such an awful thing. A young boy like this and so much blood. I've never seen so much blood. Not in all my life. Is he dead?
2: Two bullets in his chest. He didn't have much of a chance.
12: I wish he was dead. That's why I wouldn't let nobody come too close till you got here. It's awful. Just awful.
2: Is the girl with those people over there?
12: That's right. Somebody put a coat down on the grass for her.
7: She get shot, too?
12: No, but she got hurt a little. Told us she ran away when this fella shot the boy. Run toward the football stands. Tripped and hit her head.
7: Jase, if she's hurt bad, we'll have to get her to a doc ourselves. I know the ambulance had to go over to Cedar Falls on an emergency.
2: Let's get over and see her.
7: Who is the girl?
12: Julie Thomas. Works in the drugstore. She don't know the boy's dead.
2: You know the dead boy's name, Mr. Snyder?
12: No, I don't. Seen him around town, though. But I reckon you'll have to get his name from Julie.
2: Uh-huh.
7: Will you let us through, folks? Let us through, please. All right, will you stand back, please? Julie, how you feeling?
13: My head hurts a little. Is Johnny all right?
2: I mean, look at your head, miss.
13: I gotta know about Johnny. They wouldn't let me go to him. I'm sure he's hurt bad. How bad is Johnny hurt?
7: No, not really. You just relax.
2: Miss, we don't like to ask questions at a time like this, but there are a few things we have to know.
13: He shot Johnny. Johnny shouldn't have fought with him.
2: What's Johnny's last name?
13: Gordon. I I told Johnny not to fight with him.
7: Julie, is Johnny's home here in Tipton?
13: No. Spartanville.
2: Do you remember anything about the man who shot Johnny? Something that might help us identify him?
13: I saw his face.
2: You what?
13: He made us get out of the car. And then he took my pocketbook and Johnny's wallet. Johnny started to fight with him. He pulled the mask off the man's face.
2: You know the man, miss?
13: Not his name, but I've seen him around the drugstore. He works at the dairy, I think.
7: Would you recognize him if you saw him again?
13: Yes, I'll never forget him.
2: We'd like you to come to the sheriff's office in the morning and make a written statement. We may need you to identify the man if we find him.
13: I'll identify him.
7: What's the matter?
13: Well, I just remembered. This man who shot Johnny around the drugstore, I've heard people call him Red.
2: Does he have red hair?
13: Yes. Yes, he does, and kind of a crooked nose.
2: Thanks, miss. That could help a lot.
13: Will you let me go to Johnny now?
7: Julie.
13: Johnny's dead, isn't he?
2: I'm sorry, miss.
13: Dead. We were going to be married.
7: Julie, I think you're...
13: We were going to be married in September. We were going to have a big wedding. I always wanted a big wedding.
7: Come on, Julie. We'll take you to a doctor. You had a pretty bad bump on the head.
13: No, I want to go home.
2: Is anybody there who can take care of you?
13: My father's on the road. He's a salesman.
2: How about your mother?
13: She died a long time ago.
2: Well, then maybe...
13: Please. Please, I want to go home. I don't want to see any people now. If I need anybody, I'll call the lady next door. Yeah,
2: we'll take you home. The sheriff's right. You should see a doctor first.
13: All right. Ranger?
2: Yes?
13: You sure Johnny's dead? You sure?
2: Yes, miss. I'm afraid so.
13: I see. Oh, Johnny. Johnny.
2: As soon as the justice of the peace arrived, we drove Julie to a doctor. He said she'd be all right, so we took her home and told her we'd phone her when we needed her. Sheriff and I spent the rest of the night checking on the lead Julie had given us. We learned that a man named Ernest Crockett, sometimes called Red, had worked for the dairy until a week before when he was fired. At 7 that morning, we found out that Crockett lived in a room above a feed store. We got a search warrant and went there.
5: I sure hope Julie's got the right man.
2: She gave pretty positive identification.
5: Yeah, but she was excited. She might have seen a man with a broken nose and thought it was this Red.
2: It shouldn't take us long to find out if she's right. As soon as we get Red down to your office, we'll call Julie and have her try to identify him.
5: You mean if we find Red, we could have trouble doing that?
2: Uh-huh. This is as good a place as any to start.
5: It should be the room.
2: Try it.
5: Empty.
2: Yeah.
5: You reckon he skipped?
2: Maybe. We'll get back to the car. I'll ask headquarters to put out an all-points bulletin on him.
5: Yeah, if he has gone anywhere, it's a cinch he hasn't got far. Murder took place at 2:30. That'd only leave him...
2: Hold it, Sheriff. Somebody coming up the stairs.
5: Yeah, that could be Crockett.
2: Stay on your toes. He might try something.
5: If he's our man, I almost hope he does.
2: Shh, careful.
8: What's this all about?
2: You Red Crockett?
8: Yeah, what do you want?
2: We'd like to ask you some questions.
8: Who said you can come in here?
2: This?
8: Search warrant, huh? Okay, what do you want to know?
2: Put your hands over your head.
8: Huh?
2: Frisk him, Sheriff.
5: Yeah. Nothing on him, Jace.
8: What'd you expect to find?
2: Where were you last night?
8: Out.
2: Where?
8: All around town. I'm the restless type. Hate to stay in one place too long.
2: Were you with anybody?
8: No, I don't like crowds much.
2: All right, Crockett. You're coming with us down to the sheriff's office.
8: What for?
2: We think you might have had something to do with two robberies and a murder last night.
8: Me? Oh, you're crazy.
2: If you're innocent, you'll have a chance to prove it.
8: What do you mean?
2: Somebody got a good look at the killer. Let's go find out what happens when she gets a look at you.

0: In just a moment, we will continue with Tales of the Texas Rangers, starring Joel McRae as Ranger Jace Pearson.
1: Friends, permit me a serious word. 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Now back to Tales of the Texas Rangers.
0: We continue now with Tales of the Texas Rangers and our authentic story, Nighthawk.
2: We took Crockett to the sheriff's office and left him with a deputy. Then I phoned Julie Thomas. There was no answer. The sheriff and I drove to her house and found it locked. The woman next door told us Julie had left early that morning for a nearby town of Spartanville to stay with a girlfriend. After some persuasion, the woman gave us the girlfriend's name and address. We went to Spartanville and located the house.
3: I still don't figure it, Jace. Why would she want to skip out like this without letting us know?
2: She was pretty upset last night, Sheriff. Chances are she still is.
3: Yeah, but there's something funny about this, and I don't like it.
2: Can't say I do either.
4: Who's there?
2: Ranger Pearson. Sheriff and I'd like to talk to you, Julie.
4: Why'd you come after me? Why don't you leave me alone?
2: Can we come in?
4: All right.
3: Your girlfriend around?
4: She had to go out.
2: Is that your coffee on the table, Julie?
4: Yes. You want some?
2: No, thanks. But you finish yours. Then we want you to come back to Tipton with us.
4: I'm not going.
3: Julie, what's the matter
4: Nothing.
3: With you?
4: I just don't want to go back. I want to stay right here in Spartanville.
2: We think we found the man we're looking for. We'd like you to identify him.
4: I don't believe I could.
3: But you told us last night you'd recognize him anywhere.
4: I know it, but I can't remember anymore.
2: But didn't you see the man who shot Johnny?
4: I thought I did, but I guess I was wrong.
2: All right, Julie. If there's anything we can do for you, just let us know.
4: You're not going to make me come?
2: We can't make you do anything if you don't want to do it.
4: What are you going to do with the man you caught?
2: I reckon we'll have to let him go. Nothing else we can do. Come on, Sheriff.
4: Ranger?
2: Uh-huh.
4: Ranger, Oh, I'm scared. I'm so scared.
3: Here, now, Julie, you just sit down. Right over here.
4: Don't let him get me. Please don't let him get me.
2: Let who get you?
4: The man who shot Johnny. He told me if I said anything about him, he'd kill me.
2: When was this?
4: This morning. Right after I got home.
3: You mean he was at your house?
4: No. No, he phoned. He said if I told, he'd kill me, no matter how long it took. And I'm so scared.
2: Julie, your pocketbook that was taken, was there any identification in it?
4: My driver's license.
2: Uh-huh.
4: I can still hear his voice. Like a knife, it went right through me.
3: Now, he can't do anything to you, Julie.
4: He can. I know he can.
2: Not if he's in jail.
4: Well, he'll break out. He'll find me and kill me.
2: Let me ask you something. You want to spend the rest of your life knowing that the man who killed Johnny is free?
4: Ranger, please.
2: You can be sure he won't stop with Johnny. He'll rob again, even kill again.
4: I don't know what to do. I just don't know.
2: It's up to you, Julie. We can't force you to identify him, but you're not being fair to Johnny if you don't.
4: All right. I'll come with you. I'll identify the man who killed Johnny. I won't have to stay long in the same room with him, will I?
2: Only a couple of minutes, Julie. Just so we can be sure you'll have time to recognize him.
4: I'm afraid of him. His eyes and that red hair that stands up all over his head. I could see him so clear, even when he was talking to me on the phone.
3: Now, you don't have to be scared of a thing. You just identify him, and we'll make sure he's behind bars for a long time.
4: Won't he get the electric chair?
2: It'll be up to the judge.
3: Go ahead in, Julie.
4: Is he in there?
3: No, he's in the next office.
4: Oh.
3: Yep. I'll just go on through and see if everything's ready, Jace.
2: Sit down, Julie.
4: No, thank you.
2: You don't have to be frightened about a thing.
4: You keep saying that, but I'm still scared. I'm scared to death.
2: I know you are. I wish there was some way I could help you not to be.
4: You'll stay with me, won't you, Ranger? The whole time I'm in there with him?
2: Sure. Sheriff and his deputy will be there, too. You don't have
3: all
2: to worry.
3: All set, Jace.
2: Now, remember, Julie, don't say a thing while you're in there. Just look at him and listen to his voice.
4: All right, Ranger.
3: Stand up, Crockett. What's your full name?
5: You know my name. What are you asking for?
3: What's your full name?
5: Ernest Crockett.
3: Where do you live?
5: Okay, 245 Esperanza Street.
3: You own a gun?
5: Of course not. I never owned a gun in my life.
2: That's enough, Sheriff. Come on, Julie.
3: Take over, Charlie. Sit down, Julie. Here, take this chair.
4: Thanks. I will sit down now.
2: Was that the man you saw last night?
4: No.
3: Julie!
2: You sure you didn't recognize him?
4: I never saw him before in my life.
3: But, Julie, the red hair and the broken nose you told us about, he must be the one.
4: How many times do I have to tell you? I never saw him. I never saw him!
3: You know what I think, Julie?
4: Well, I don't care. He's not the man.
3: I think you're not telling us the truth.
4: You're going to prove it? You're going to make me say something I don't want to?
2: Julie, I told you before, we can't force you to say anything. But sooner or later, we'll find other evidence against this man. When he comes to trial, you'll be put on the stand, under oath.
4: I'll swear I never saw him before.
3: If the judge finds out you're lying, you could go to jail.
4: Then I'll go to jail.
3: Julie, I declare I wish I could talk some sense into you.
2: You better go release Crockett, Sheriff, and we'll take Julie home.
3: All right, I'll release.
4: Ranger, I wish...
2: Forget it, Julie. You do whatever you feel you have to do. But even without your help, we're going to keep after this man till we get enough evidence to convict him.
4: I want to do the right thing, but when I looked at his eyes... I've got to go away. I've got to leave here today.
2: Well, if that's the way you want it, where are you figuring on going?
4: I don't know yet. Somewhere out of the state. I'll go up to Dallas first and tell my father what's happened.
2: All right. We'll stay with you till train time.
3: Almost ready, Julie?
4: Just about. A few more things I want to get out of this hall closet.
3: Well, you better hurry it up a little. It's 5:40 now. Your train leaves in less than an hour.
2: You've still got time to change your mind, Julie.
4: It's no use, Ranger. Excuse me a minute. Hello?
6: When are you going to get rid of the cops?
4: What? Shortly.
6: You better make it fast. I'm watching you, baby. And I'm going to be watching you. Make one break and... You understand?
4: Yes.
6: Just see you keep your mouth shut.
4: Hello? Hello?
3: What's the matter, Julie? You look pale.
4: I'm all right.
2: That was Crockett on the phone, wasn't it?
4: Yes, Ranger, and he's not going to let me get away. No matter where I go, I'll have the feeling he's watching me.
2: Chances are he will be.
4: It's... No use running, is it?
3: It's never worked for anybody.
4: If you still want me to, I'll identify him.
3: Oh, that's fine, Julie.
4: And I'll tell you now. The man I saw in the sheriff's office is the one who held us up last night. He shot Johnny.
2: Come on, Sheriff. We're going to pick up Red Crockett. We took Julie to the sheriff's office, then went to Crockett's room. When we discovered he wasn't there, we alerted all deputies for a systematic search of the town. We informed KTXA that the sheriff and I would be cruising the streets. We just doubled back a second time into the Mexican section when I received a radio call.
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7: Deputy Sheriff has been wounded in gunfight at Estanita Cafe by a man believed to be Ernest Crockett.
3: Hey.
7: The subject escaped after resisting arrest.
3: Holy smoke.
2: 10-4, Unit 10 clear.
7: KDXA, Austin.
2: Where's that cafe, Sheriff?
3: About a block from the railroad tracks. If you swing left at this next corner, you'll come right to it. Hang on. He's probably taken off in that jalopy of his.
2: He has. It won't take us long to catch up with him.
3: Wonder which way he could have gone.
2: Wait a minute.
3: What is it?
2: I just saw a man run into that alley up ahead. Does it lead anywhere?
3: Down toward the freight yards. You can drive through to the tracks.
2: Must be running pretty fast. There's no place he could have turned off.
3: Yeah, this is as far as we can go in the car.
2: Yeah.
3: Hey, Jason, saw him. Your lights picked him up.
2: Where?
3: He ran toward that boxcar.
2: Let's go. Take it easy around this boxcar.
3: There he goes, Chase, climbing into that empty over there. Hold it, Parker.
2: Give me that gun, Crockett.
8: You're dirty.
2: Get up. It's only your arm.
8: It hurts bad.
2: Come on, Crockett. You were so anxious to have a train ride. Now I'm going to see you get one. All the way to Huntsville.

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1: 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And Meredith Wilson will be on hand to direct The Big Show orchestra and chorus. Later tonight, be sure to hear the hilarious Phil Harris and Alice Faye Show, featuring the comedy antics of Frankie Remley, Julius Abruzzio, and Brother William. There's mirth and music with Phil and Alice and their delightful program. And remember, too, the Theater Guild on the Air will bring you another entertaining dramatization of an exciting play co-starring two of your favorite Broadway stars. Yes, Sunday is fun day on NBC because of the many fine shows sent your way to add to your listening pleasure. Later tonight, you'll want to hear Jack Parr and the $64 question as Jack asks the questions and gives away the money. 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

0: And now, here are the results of the case you have just heard.
1: Julie Thomas made a positive identification of Ernest Crockett, and ballistics evidence proved that Crockett's gun had killed Johnny Gordon. Crockett was indicted and on July 9, 1948, was found guilty of murder with malice. At 3 minutes past midnight on September 15, 1949, Crockett died in the electric chair at Huntsville.
0: Next week, Joel McRae in another authentic reenactment of a case from the files of...

0: 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Here's an episode of The Falcon, which originally aired Sunday, May 13th, 1951, 75 years ago today. Its title, Dutch Doll.
1: Hello? Yes, this is The Falcon speaking. Oh, Betty, I'm glad you called. You'll have to give me a rain check tonight, Angel. Some girl just dropped down with an interesting proposition, and I can't afford to pass it by. Yet I'll be hanged if I touch it.
2: 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And now, the case of the Dutch doll. It is late Sunday evening in New York. The kind of night where only Noah would feel at home. But Harry Roberts, the stocky gentleman in a wet overcoat, is no biblical character. Harry is Dutch Stevens' chief lieutenant, and right now he's on a mission for his boss. He tries the door of a nearby telegraph office. And finding it locked, begins banging on the glass.
3: Hey, you. Open up. Come on, open up. What's the matter, you deaf?
4: Yes, Sergeant.
3: About time. I could float away out there. Boy. I want to send a couple of wires.
5: Oh, sorry, mister. We're closed for the night.
3: We'll open up again. Now, one telegram...
5: You don't understand. It's the company rule.
3: Well, change it.
5: Hey, who do you think you are?
3: Just a guy with a gun.
5: Oh.
3: Now, do we send those telegrams?
5: For sure.
3: That's a good boy. Now, the same wire goes to three guys. Write down their names. George Hendricks, Hotel Fortunata, Chicago. Bill Reinbeck, Daffodil Club, Reno, Nevada. And Christopher Londis, that's L-O-N-D-O-S. Hemsley Building, Los Angeles. Got that?
5: Yeah.
3: Must see you June 29th at my place.
5: Must see you June 29th at my place.
3: New York.
5: New York. Anything else?
3: No, that's all. Just sign it, Dutch Stevens.
5: Dutch Stevens.
3: Now, can you add a P.S. to the one going to Londis?
5: You mean you want to continue the message to him?
3: Yeah, bright. Make it read, this is it, and sign it Harry.
5: Just those three words?
3: Don't worry, Buster. Mr. Londis is a smart boy. He'll catch on. Now, start pounding that out.
5: Mr. Christopher Londis. Hemsley Building.
3: Thank you.
4: you gentlemen will give me your attention for a moment.
6: Pipe down, boy.
4: I'd like to explain the purpose of this meeting. You're probably wondering why I called it.
7: Now that you mention it, we are.
4: Well, I've been doing a little thinking lately, Landis. And I've come to the conclusion it's pretty ridiculous for you, Hendricks, Rhinebeck, and myself to be constantly at each other's throats.
7: Well,
4: so what I propose is a combine.
7: What's wrong with the agreement we've got now, Dutch?
4: Nothing, except nobody's abided by it. You, Landis, have been running joints in my territory.
7: Now, look here, Stephen.
4: Don't bother denying it, Chris. I caught four of your hoods in New York last week, and don't tell me they came to see the Empire State Building.
7: What's the matter? Didn't you try to open a club in Los Angeles?
4: Sure I did. And what did it cost you to close it?
7: Enough.
4: That's exactly my point. Why spend time and money fighting each other? With one organization, we could cut down on overhead. I'm willing to bet now you'll increase your take at least 50%.
7: And who is going to be head of this organization?
4: I am.
7: That's what I figure. And what's going to prevent you from, say, someday deciding you don't need Landis and freeze him out?
4: I don't talk like a kid, Landis.
7: No, I think I've got a very important point there.
4: I don't know what you're saying. Now, I think the rest of these boys are willing to go along. Am I right, gentlemen? Well, make up your mind, Landis.
7: I think maybe I try it alone for a while.
4: You're making a serious mistake.
7: Could be. But you've got to prove it to me first.
4: All right, Landis. And I don't imagine that'll be quite as difficult as you think.
7: There he comes now, Jerry. Open the door. Hello, Harry.
8: Hi, Alanis. Get away from here fast.
7: All right, Jerry. Suppose you drive around the park.
8: No, no. Tell him to head out to our court.
7: Relax, Harry. Everything's going to be okay.
8: Not too sure, Alanis. Dutch is plenty sore.
7: My. He make any plans for me?
8: Yeah. Sending 8 men out to the coast tomorrow.
7: You know their names?
8: Yeah, I got them all written down. Here.
7: Steve Donahue, Albert Saber. This is fine stuff, Harry. How they go?
8: They fly. Taking the 5 o'clock plane.
7: I see they get nice reception.
8: Tell him to watch out for Donahue. He's one of Dutch's best.
7: Jerry, when we get back to hotel, remind me to make a couple of calls.
8: Listen, Landis, before you start the rough stuff, I still think you can make a deal with Dutch.
7: No use, Harry. We already tried.
8: Well, let me try once more. If I can work on him the right way...
7: Okay, Harry, you work on him. But just the same, I think I'm gonna make those calls.
4: Is that you, Harry?
9: Yeah. You busy, Dutch?
4: No. Come on in. On your mind?
9: Well, look, Dutch, I don't know how to say this.
4: You don't know how to say what?
9: Well, I've been with you for a long time.
4: 15 years, isn't it?
9: Yeah. Never once did I open my yap and give advice when it wasn't asked for.
4: But obviously now you'd like to break a precedent, huh?
9: I think you're making a big mistake in the way you're handling Landis.
4: Well, what would you suggest I do?
9: Give him a separate deal.
4: Well, why is he entitled more than the others?
9: Because he's a lot smarter. You're going to have trouble with him, Dutch.
4: I doubt it.
9: Look, boss, I happen to know he'd take 10% extra.
4: Well, how do you happen to know that?
9: Well, one of his boys approached me.
4: I thought I told you to stay away from
9: him. I couldn't help myself, Dutch. They dropped in at the Hawk Club last night.
4: Well, make sure it doesn't happen again.
9: Yeah.
4: See who that is.
9: Okay.
8: All right, hold your horses. I'm coming.
10: Hello, Harry.
8: Kinsella.
10: Yeah, it's me, pal.
8: Well, when did you get out?
10: This morning. Where's Dutch?
4: Who is it, Harry?
10: It's only me, Dutch.
4: Well, what are you doing here, Kinsella?
10: I want to thank you.
4: For what?
10: Didn't you spring me?
4: No.
10: Oh, quit kidding, Dutch. Who else would go to bat for me with the parole board?
4: I wish I knew.
10: That's funny. I thought for sure you... Well, what difference does it make? It's good to see you, Dutch. It's been a long time.
4: Not long enough. I don't know what ideas you had.
10: Well, when I went to stir, you were supposed to look after things.
4: And I did, Kinsella. Very capably, too, if I say so myself. And if you think you're coming back to get on my gravy train, you got another guest coming.
10: So that's the way the wind blows.
4: That's the way it blows.
10: You got anything to say, Harry?
9: He's the boss, Kinsella.
10: I can see that. Mr. Big Shot in person. I think we two are probably the only ones left to remember how he got his nickname.
4: Never mind the reminiscing.
10: Yeah, I guess it's a sign of old age. Okay, Dutch, take care of yourself.
8: So long, Harry. So long.
6: What's the matter, Harry? You look worried.
3: I am. You don't think it's an accident that Kinsella showed up at this time?
6: Don't you?
3: No. I tell you, Dutch, I don't like it. I don't like it one bit.
6: What you like, Harry, isn't too important.
3: You could avoid all the trouble if you only made a deal with Landis.
6: I told you I didn't want to discuss it further.
3: Now, for Pete's sake, don't be so pig-headed. You know, it's possible for you to be wrong once you... Okay.
6: Sorry I lost my temper, Harry.
3: That's all right, boss. Forget it. After all, a big man like you is entitled to lose his head once in a while.

0: Western Union calling. Is this the home of Mr. Dutch Stevens?
1: Yes.
0: I have a cable for Mr. Stevens. Is he there?
1: This is Mr. Stevens speaking.
0: Oh, it's from London, Mr. Stevens. The message reads, Dear Father, can't wait to see you. Taking clipper tomorrow morning. Arriving New York Friday. Love, Beatrice.
1: Did you say Friday?
0: Yes, sir.
1: Thank you very much. Harry.
2: Yeah, Mommy?
1: Yes. Beatrice is coming home.
2: What?
1: She'll be here day after tomorrow.
2: You can't let her do that.
1: What's the matter with you, Harry? You don't seem to realize I haven't seen my daughter in 10 years.
2: Well, then it won't hurt to wait another one. All we need now is a dame around here to complicate things. If you ask me...
1: Well, go on.
2: Wait a minute. You see what I did?
1: Where?
2: Window.
1: Well, you're imagining things, Harry.
2: No. Get down, boy! Don't! Dutch.

0: What is that supposed to mean?
1: Just...
0: So you believe those stories, too?
1: What do you mean by those stories?
0: That he was a common gangster.
1: Well, wasn't he?
0: No. It's a lie.
1: You mean there was nothing common about him?
0: My father was a great man, Mr. Waring. Those stories were spread by his enemies. But Daddy never harmed a soul in his life.
1: Oh, it's too bad Capone isn't around to hear that. He would have enjoyed it.
0: I won't have you talk that way about my father.
1: Look, Miss Stevens, I know the Bible says honor thy parents, but believe me, they never had a guy like Dutch Stevens in mind.
0: You're lying.
1: Well, why do you think he was killed?
0: I don't know. But it must be part of some gigantic conspiracy.
1: Hey, wait a minute. You actually believe that, don't you?
0: Of course.
1: You never read about Dutch Stevens' exploits?
0: No.
1: Where have you been all these years?
0: In England, at Bedford School.
1: Oh, pretty fancy.
0: You know it?
1: Only by reputation. When was the last time you saw your father?
0: 10 years ago.
1: You know anybody in town?
0: No.
1: Then how did you get my name?
0: I asked a police officer to recommend a good private detective.
1: Oh. And just what do you expect this detective to do for you?
0: Find my father's murderer.
1: Well, that's a job for the police.
0: You've got to help me, Mr. Waring. I don't know how I'm going to reimburse you, but I'll manage somehow.
1: Are you kidding?
0: I'll get a job.
1: A daughter of Dutch Stevens working? What happened to all his money?
0: What money?
1: Look, your old man was loaded, Beatrice. Rumor has it that in the last 2 years alone he managed to put away a couple of million. Now, where is it?
0: I have no idea.
1: Well, as his only child, you're entitled to it. Aren't you interested?
0: No.
1: Well, it interests me.
0: Then you'll find out who killed my father.
1: Let's put it this way, Angel. I'll try and find out what happened to his money. And if, incidentally, I can turn up his murderer, that's so much velvet.

0: Its lighter body. It's super fine.
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1: 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Now, back to the adventures of the Falcon. 24 hours have passed since Mike Waring was hired by Dutch Stevens' daughter, Beatrice, to discover her father's killer. And now we find the Falcon making the grand tour. And his first port of call is a small bar on 86th Street.
2: Well, well, if it isn't Jack Kinsella.
3: Waring.
2: When did you get out?
3: A couple of days ago. You know, by rights, I ought to talk to you, Waring. Why did you refuse to help me when they framed me on that smuggling wreck?
2: Well, in the first place, I wasn't asked.
3: Didn't Dutch Stevens try to hire you?
2: Was he supposed to?
3: Why, that dirty, rotten liar. That no good...
2: Now, don't stop on my account, Kinsella. I'm over 21. The friend Dutch gave you a double cross, huh?
3: What do you think?
2: I think if he did, he paid for it.
3: Meaning you believe I gunned him, huh?
2: The cops will decide that.
3: You're barking up the wrong tree, man.
2: Well, look, Kinsella, you don't have to explain to me. I'm just interested in one thing. Would you know where I could locate Harry Roberts?
3: Why?
2: Because I'm working for Dutch Stevens' daughter.
3: Beatrice?
2: Yeah, you know her?
3: I heard Dutch mention her once or twice.
2: But she's a young lady of property, Kinsella, only we can't seem to locate the property.
3: What's that got to do with Harry?
2: Oh, I thought that being Dutch's closest friend, he might be the custodian.
3: I wouldn't know. Any more questions?
2: Yeah, just one. How did you get out?
3: What do you mean?
2: Well, as I recall it, your sentence was 10 to 20. You didn't serve anywhere near that.
3: I got friends.
2: Well, lucky you. Who was it, Harry Roberts?
3: What makes you think it was Harry?
2: Just a hunch. Suppose Harry planned on having Dutch knocked off for his dough.

0: Might want you on the scene to take the rap.
1: They're crazy as they come, Mike.
0: Well, who got your parole?
1: I told you. I got friends.
0: Okay, Kinsella. A boy like you couldn't possibly have more than one, so it shouldn't be any great problem to run him down.

0: Homicide, Sergeant Corbett.
1: Hello, Corbett, this is Mike Waring.
0: Hi, Mike. I understand you're on the Stevens case.
1: Yeah, that's right. And look, Corbett, I'm trying to find out if it was Harry Roberts who put up the bail for Jack Kinsella.
0: Yeah, why don't you ask me?
1: Okay, I'm asking.
0: Kinsella apparently didn't know anything about it. From what I understand, it was put up by a fellow who's here from the coast, a guy named Christopher Landis.

0: Yeah?
1: Mr. Londos?
0: That's right.
1: My name is Mike Waring.
0: Waring?
1: I'm a private detective.
0: Oh, the Falcon. Come in.
1: I've appointed myself a committee of one to welcome you to New York and to thank you for all you've done for us here by giving us back Jack Kinsella.
0: You're a very funny boy, Waring.
1: Well, I don't think Bob Hope has anything to worry about.
0: What's on your mind?
1: There's that little trouble with Dutch Stevens.
0: Who didn't?
1: Well, after I learned you secured the parole for Kinsella, I got to wondering what your motive might be.
0: And you decided?
1: That you knew Dutch Stevens double-crossed him, and you hoped he'd make Dutch regret it.
0: You talk very interesting, Mr. Waring. Let me hear more. You said I figure Kinsella is going to take care of Dutch Stevens for me.
1: Did I say that?
0: Yeah. And he's only one trouble. How do I know that Dutch double-crossed Kinsella?
1: Well, that's the simplest thing in the world. Harry Roberts told you.
0: What did you say?
1: Oh, careful, friend. That's a new suit.
0: Listen, Waring. What are you looking for?
1: Harry Roberts.
0: Why?
1: I think he may know what happened to Dutch Stevens' money. I'm working for Dutch's daughter.
0: That's not a good enough reason, Waring. Take my advice. Stop looking.
2: Absolutely no progress at all, Mr. Waring.
1: What do you call progress, Beatrice?
2: Well, you haven't discovered who killed my father.
1: Well, I told you, Angel, I wasn't looking for his murderer. That's a job for the police.
2: But what have they accomplished?
1: Well, give them time. They do all right. All I want to do is look after your interests. That means getting you a bundle of cash.
2: I told you I wasn't interested in money.
1: Well, you'll find it's a mighty comforting thing to have around in your old age. Now, as I see it, your old man was the kind who always tied up his dough in cash. And he must have socked it away someplace.
2: That should be comparatively simple to check, shouldn't it?
1: No, just the opposite. The only party who probably knows the complete details is Harry Roberts.
2: Uncle Harry.
1: Oh, you remember him?
2: Oh, very well. As a matter of fact, I heard from him about an hour ago.
1: What?
2: Yes.
1: Well, in heaven's name, why didn't you mention that before?
2: You didn't ask me.
1: Oh. Well, I guess that's a good enough reason. Where did he say he was?
2: Is there such a place as the Kendrick?
1: There's a Mandrake Hotel on Madison Avenue.
2: Yes, that's the one.
1: All right, what are we waiting for? Come on, I'll call a cab.
3: Don't bother, Waring. I got a car.
2: Mr. Waring.
1: All right, all right. Nothing to be frightened of, Beatrice. This is Jack Kinsella. He's a former fraternity brother of your father's.
3: You're a very comical fella.
1: Didn't your new boss warn you?
3: My new boss?
1: Yeah, Chris Londos.
3: What makes you think I'm working for him?
1: Well, aren't you?
3: No, and the whole sister. Where do you think you're going?
2: Well, I thought I'd...
3: Sure, but wait till Mr. Waring and I leave.
1: Oh, I'm not leaving, Kinsella. I like it here.
3: I don't blame you, but just the same, you and I are going to catch a little air.
1: I guess you want me to catch it right through the middle, huh?
3: That's the general idea.
1: Well, in that case...
3: Why, you know...
2: Look out, Mr. Waring!
3: No! So you want to play rough, huh? No!
4: Take it easy, Mike.
1: Who are you?
4: Sergeant Corbett.
1: Oh, naturally. What am I doing in a hospital? Never mind. I remember now.
4: You're a lucky boy.
1: Well, if your head felt like mine does, you wouldn't think so.
4: At that, you shouldn't complain. If it hadn't been for Miss Stevens screaming, Kinsella might have killed you.
1: Did you pick him up?
4: Yeah, it was no trouble at all.
1: Look, you want to hold on to him, Sergeant. I think you've got Dutch Stevens' killer there.
4: Why?
1: But what other reason would he have for coming after me?
4: He claims he thought you were trying to pin it on him.
1: I'm not trying to pin it on anybody. All I want is to find Harry Roberts.
4: Oh, I can tell you that.
1: You can. Well, where is Harry?
4: In the morgue.
1: What?
4: In the morgue, Mike. And with 3 slugs in his brain, I don't think he's in the mood to do much talking.
0: Don't tell me.
1: Yeah, I'm back again, Londos. Only this time I brought along my gang. This is Sergeant Corbett.
0: Glad to know you, Corbett.
4: How, Pat?
0: You've been listening to Waring. You can't believe everything he tells you.
4: I don't know. He's a pretty convincing talker.
0: Yeah, he would make a good salesman.
1: Wait till you hear the idea I've sold him.
0: I'm waiting.
4: Mike thinks you killed Harry Roberts.
0: Why should I?
1: To cover up the murder of Dutch Stevens.
0: You've got it all figured out, haven't you?
1: Sure. You were working with Harry all along. And when you felt we were getting warm, you decided to get rid of them.
0: I'm afraid you're going to have to start all over again, because I got A1 alibi.
1: What do you call A1?
0: At 1:45, I was having a little interview with the district attorney.
1: How did you know when Harry died?
0: Been on the radio. Right, Sergeant?
4: Yeah.
1: Corbett, there's some sort of a swindle going on here. I bet if you check with the DA...
4: That won't take a minute.
5: Your call, please.
4: Get me the district attorney's office.
0: Suppose you make... that call downstairs.
4: What are you worried about, Landis? I'll give you a dime.
0: Listen, Sergeant.
4: How can I if you keep talking?
6: DA's office, Clayton speaking.
4: Hello, Clayton. Sergeant Corbett.
6: Oh, what's on your mind, Sergeant?
4: Did the DA have Chris Landis on the carpet today at 1:45?
6: No, the DA hasn't been in all day.
4: You're sure about that, Clayton?
6: Positive. So if Landis claims he spoke to him at 1:45, he's lying. He was here talking to me.
7: 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Now, back to the adventures of the Falcon. An hour has passed since Mike discovered that Chris Landis had a perfect alibi for the time of Harry Roberts' murder. And now, as we find Mike, he is about to break the unhappy news to his client.
2: Just a second.
1: Hello, Beatrice.
2: Mr. Waring. I thought you were in the hospital.
1: Well, I didn't like the service. Did you hear about Harry Roberts?
2: Yes. Who did it?
1: I voted for Landis.
2: Yeah?
1: Well, they tossed out my ballot. He's got what the pulp writers call an ironclad alibi.
2: Couldn't one of his men have done it?
1: Well, I never thought of that. Still, I didn't see anyone in this suite in the hotel.
2: They might be staying somewhere else.
1: Yes, you're right, Angel. But there's a more immediate problem.
2: What?
1: Oh, I think that's for me. Hello? Yes, it's Waring. What? Okay, thanks.
2: What were you saying, Mr. Waring?
1: I was wondering what I was going to do about you. I've let you down pretty badly.
2: Not at all.
1: Yes, I have. First of all, with Harry dead, we're never going to find out what happened to Duchess Bancroft.
2: That's not your fault.
1: Well, I should have known Harry was living on borrowed time.
2: How could you possibly?
1: Because the same party who killed Dutch had to kill Harry, too.
2: You mean for his own protection?
1: No, I mean for her own protection.
2: I think that calls for an explanation, don't you?
1: I don't see why, Beatrice. I was under the impression the statement was perfectly clear. Since there's only one woman in this case, naturally, it could only mean you.
4: Where do you want me to drop you, Mike?
1: Oh, anywhere along here will be all right.
4: I don't have to tell you how surprised I was when I got your call to pick up Dutch's daughter.
1: Well, I got another surprise for you. She wasn't his real daughter.
4: What?
1: Sure. That's what put me on the right track.
4: I don't get it.
1: Well, I have two prime suspects in this case. One, Harry Roberts. And when Harry was murdered, obviously that ruled him out.
4: Oh, that must have made him feel good.
1: Number two was Chris Landis.
4: And he had a perfect alibi.
1: That's right, so I had to start looking again. And all of a sudden it occurred to me there was one wrong note in this opera.
4: Beatrice?
1: Yes, she came to me with a story that she didn't know how she was going to pay me for my services because she thought her father was broke. Didn't make sense.
4: Why not?
1: Well, according to her own story, she spent the last 10 years in a fancy boarding school in England. The money for her tuition had to come from somewhere. She overplayed her hand. Well, once I hit on that, the rest was easy. So, I checked Scotland Yard.
4: And now you learn the real Beatrice Stevens was still in London.
1: Yeah, this gal was just trying to pick up a fast million by posing as Dutch Stevens' daughter.
4: Hey, how about that?
1: How about what?
4: All that filthy lucre being buried somewhere. Think it'll ever turn up?
1: I doubt it.
4: You know, a man could do a lot with that kind of money. Why don't you try to find it, Mike?
1: Oh, I'm the practical type, Corbett. I'm going to spend my time looking. I'd sooner hunt for something more interesting.
4: What's more interesting than money?
1: Women. 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
7: 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The Case of the Curious Cop. The Case of the Curious Cop. That's the title of next week's Adventure of the Falcon, when Mike Waring learns that for some special problem, a policeman has a Colt special answer. So be sure to listen at this same time next week to another exciting Adventure of the Falcon, brought to you by the Kraft Foods Company. The Adventures of the Falcon are based on the famous character created by Drexel Drake, produced by Bernard L. Schubert, written today by Eugene Wang, and directed by Richard Lewis. Music was by Arlo. Les Damon was starred as the Falcon, with Ken Lynch as Sergeant Corbin. Be sure to hear The Great Gildersleeve next Wednesday evening over most of these stations. 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The Great Gildersleeve next Wednesday evening over most of these stations. 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
9: 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You just heard an episode of The Falcon, which originally aired Sunday, May 13th, 1951, 75 years ago today. Its title, Dutch Doll. Here's an episode of Sherlock Holmes, which originally aired Monday, May 13th, 1946, 80 years ago today, titled The Strange Adventure of the Uneasy Chair.
10: 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I'm telling you, Petri Sauterne is just about the last word in dinner wine. Oh, one more tip. 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

0: And now I'm sure our good friend Dr. Watson's expecting us. Let's go in and join him. Good evening, Doctor.
1: Good evening, Mr. Bartell. Punctual to the minute, as usual. Draw up a chair and settle down, my boy.
0: Well, I won't settle down too far, Doctor. You have a habit of keeping me on the edge of my chair during most of your stories.
1: Just as should be, Mr. Bartell. I hope tonight will prove no exception, so light up your pipe and I'll get on with my story.
0: Doctor, from the hint you gave us last week, it sounded like quite a thriller. How did it begin?
1: On a cold winter morning in 1897, Holmes and I, our breakfast just concluded, sat on either side of a cheery fire in our Baker Street lodging. A thick fog rolled down between the line of dun-colored houses, and the opposite windows loomed like dark, shapeless blurs through the heavy yellow reef.
0: Another London pea super, huh, Doctor?
1: Exactly, Mr. Bartell. Our gas was lit and shone its flickering light on the white cloth and glimmer of china, for the breakfast table had not been cleared. Holmes was busy cross-indexing his record of crime, while I was engrossed in one of Clark Russell's fine sea stories. Our morning was not destined, however, to be a quiet one. But shortly after 11 o'clock, Mrs. Hudson ushered a young lady into our room. A young lady who seemed to be in serious trouble. Sit down, will you, young lady? I'm Dr. Watson, and this is Mr. Sherlock Holmes.
2: How do you do, gentlemen? I must apologize for not giving my name to your housekeeper, but I have to be so careful.
1: Yes, we quite understand, my dear.
2: Of course, you're wondering who I am and what's brought me here.
3: My own theory would be that you are Miss Harriet Irvin, and that you've come to me to elicit my aid in proving that Mr. Binion did not murder your father.
1: Holmes, what on earth are you talking about?
2: You're absolutely correct, Mr. Holmes. But what? How did you know?
3: I deduced it, Miss Irvin. You're wearing very new and extremely expensive mourning, presumably for the first time, since a few basting threads are still in evidence. You wear no rings, so evidently you're not in mourning for a husband. The only man whose death the papers announced in the past few days and who left a young daughter wealthy enough to purchase such garments is Sir Edward Irvin. And since the police have already made an arrest, obviously you wish me to disprove the police theory and intercede for young Binion.
2: Mr. Holmes, you're wonderful. That's just what I want you to do. You will, won't you?
3: Miss Irvin, I've studied the newspaper reports very carefully. It would seem to me that Scotland Yard has arrested the right man.
1: Well, I'm very sorry, but I didn't read the newspaper reports. I haven't the faintest idea what you're both talking about.
3: Then let me bring you up to date, my dear fellow. And please correct me, Miss Irvin, if I make any mistakes. Now, 3 days ago, Sir Edward Irvin, the father of this young lady, was found stabbed to death in his study. The only entrance to the study is through an anteroom, where his secretary had been sitting ever since Sir Edward was last seen alive. And the secretary swore that no one had entered or left the study. The
1: secretary's name being Binion, I suppose.
3: Yes, under the circumstances, it's hard to see that any other arrest was possible.
2: And yet I know he's innocent, Mr. Holmes.
1: Oh, and how do you know that, Miss Irwin?
2: We were in love. We were going to be married. I don't care what the police say. A woman knows these things. Robert Binion did not kill my father.
1: Did your father approve of the engagement?
2: Well, no. Not exactly.
3: If one were to be exact, Miss Irvin, wouldn't one say that your father absolutely forbade the marriage?
2: Yes, he did.
3: And Inspector Lestrade assumed that was the motive for the murder.
1: Well, sounds logical, I must say.
3: Does your father have any other relatives living, Miss Irvin?
2: His brother, my Uncle Peregrine. He lives a hermit's life in the country. We've seen very little of him in the last few years.
3: Was he left anything under your father's will?
2: No, I was the sole beneficiary. Please help me, Mr. Holmes. If you'll just talk to Robert, you'll know he's not guilty.
1: Oh, there's no harm in talking to him, Holmes. After all, our old friend Lestrade handled the case, and he's made a good many mistakes in the past.
3: Oh, haven't we all, old chap? Well, Miss Irvin, I'll do what I can, but I promise nothing.
2: Bless you, Mr. Holmes.
3: Where is your fiancé being held?
2: At Scotland Yard. I talked to him there just before I came to
3: Scotland
2: you.
3: Scotland Yard, eh? Splendid. We can talk to Lestrade at the same time. Watson, your hat...
1: My hat and coat?
3: Precisely, old fellow, your hat and coat.

0: so?
1: Mr. Sherlock Holmes and Dr. Watson think they know more than they are, eh? Come over here to teach us our business, I suppose.
2: Nothing of the sort, Mr. Doyle. We came over here to make a few inquiries.
1: I'll tell you, gentlemen, that you're wasting your time. Young Binion is guilty, whatever his young lady may say.
3: Lestrade?
1: Yes, Mr. Holmes?
3: What did the autopsy prove?
1: Well, got a report of it here on my desk, but it won't tell you nothing you don't know.
3: Mm-hmm. Death was instantaneous, caused by some weapon like a long needle, a fine stiletto, or an ice pick, penetrating the brain at the base of the skull.
1: And no such weapon was found in the room.
3: Or on Mr. Binion.
1: True, sir. But then he had the chance of disposing of it.
2: Just the same, the murder weapon hasn't been found, has it?
1: No, Doctor, but we'll find it. Don't you worry about that.
3: I should like to talk to the prisoner, if you don't mind.
1: Well, of course I don't mind. He's in the detention cell just down the corridors from here. Follow me, gentlemen.
2: Has he given you any trouble, Lestrade?
1: Trouble? If all our prisoners were as quiet as him, we wouldn't need no guards, Doctor. Nice, quiet young fellow. Hard to realize he's a murderer.
3: A fact that still has to be proven in court, Lestrade.
1: A fact that is going to be proved in court, Mr. Holmes. Well, here we are at this cell. You've got visitors, Binion. Very distinguished visitors.
4: Who are you, gentlemen?
3: My name is Holmes, Sherlock Holmes, and this is my colleague, Dr. Watson.
2: I'm sorry to see you in this plight, Mr. Binion.
5: Mr. Sherlock Holmes, then Harriet did come and see you when she left here. I'm so glad. You'll get me out of this mess. I know you will.
1: Even Mr. Sherlock Holmes can't get you out of this one, young fellow.
3: Mr. Binion, I promised your fiancé that I'd try and help you. My obvious course is to go to Sir Edward's house and examine the room in which the tragedy occurred. But before I do that, I'd like to ask you a question or two.
5: Ask me any question you want to, sir.
3: It was you who discovered the body, I understand.
5: Yes, Mr. Holmes.
3: Please describe the circumstances.
5: Sir Edward was in his study. I had been working in the anteroom adjoining. At 5 o'clock, I went in to say goodnight to him, and I found him slumped in his chair, dead, with blood streaming down the back of his head. Of course, I sent the butler for the police at once.
3: Could anyone have entered that room without your knowledge?
5: No, Mr. Holmes. I never left my desk. And there was no other entrance to the room save through my office.
2: Well, how about the windows in Sir Edward's room?
5: They were locked from the inside, Doctor.
1: Oh, you don't need to worry. We examined the window ledges, not a mark. No one came in that way.
3: Now, what is your theory of the murder, Mr. Binion?
5: I haven't one, Mr. Holmes. I'm completely baffled. I'm certain that no one entered that room. Yet I swear to you that I didn't stab him. Well, I can understand the police believing I didn't.
3: From the start, I should like to examine the room in which Sir Edward was murdered.
1: Well, easiest thing in the world, Mr. Holmes. I'll drive over with you if you like. His house is in Knightsbridge.
2: Oh, you needn't bother, Lestrade. We can quite well go by ourselves.
1: Oh, not a bit of it, Doctor. I'd like to come with you.
3: Oh, why, Lestrade? You're convinced that Mr. Binion is guilty, are you? Won't you be wasting your time?
1: Not me. For once I know you're on the wrong side of a case, Mr. Holmes, and I want to be there and see your faces when you find it out.

0: This is the house, Mr. Holmes.
1: Yes, it's an imposing looking place, I must say. I imagine, Lestrade, that you still have a police guard inside.
2: Oh, yes, Doctor. There's been a sergeant guarding the dead man's room day and night.
0: We still haven't found the missing weapon, you know.
3: Yes, gentlemen.
2: I'm Inspector Lestrade of Scotland Yard. We wish to examine the house.
3: I must see your identification, sir.
2: What are you talking about? I've been in and out of this house half a dozen times.
3: I have my orders, sir.
2: Oh, very well.
4: Is Miss Irvine at home?
3: Miss Irvine is not receiving, sir.
1: Great Scott, man, can't you give us any information?
3: There's been tragedy in this house, sir, and the truth of it's not known yet. I'm not answering any questions that I don't have to.
2: There now. Does this police guard satisfy you?
3: Inspector Lestrade. Very good, Inspector. You may come in. May I direct you, gentlemen?
2: No, thank you. I know this house nearly as well as you do.
3: I think not, Inspector. I've served here for 27 years. Now, gentlemen, if you're not needing me, I'll return to my quarters.
1: Bless my soul. That's a sinister-looking chap if I ever saw one.
5: Yes, and he knows something. You see, Lestrade, there is a possibility that Binion is innocent.
2: Yes, I began to see that, sir, when you were talking to the butler.
1: You're being very cryptic. What other possibility are you talking about?
5: The possibility that Binion, the arrested man, is shielding the real murderer. And whom would he be most certain to shield?
1: You mean his fiancée, Miss Irvine?
5: That's right, old fellow.
1: What?
2: Here we are. This is the anteroom where young Binion worked. And that door there leads into the study where Sir Edward was found.
3: Nothing been touched, of course, since the discovery of the crime?
2: Oh, no, Mr. Holmes. That's why we've had a constable on duty in there night and day. Before the trial, we're bringing experts in to test the room for secret panels or anything of that kind.
5: Let's examine the dead man's room, shall we?
2: Right you are, Mr. Holmes. Webster. Webster, get out of that chair and stand up, can't you? You're on duty.
1: Asleep. Carty. He's dead.
5: Yes. A trickle of blood oozing out from the base of his skull.
2: Well, strike me pink. He's being killed the same way as Sir Edward was.
5: I presume you'll agree that Mr. Binion didn't commit this murder, Lestrade.
2: Well, of course not, Mr. Holmes. He couldn't have done it. He's locked up at the yard.
6: Well, what are we going to do?
5: Ask the butler to come here, will you?
2: Right you are, sir. What do you make of their wound, Doctor?
1: Well, to fit the description of the one that killed Sir Edward. There's a fine puncture here at the base of the skull. By Jove, Holmes, they mentioned a stiletto or an ice pick. A wound like this might be caused by one of those long steel hatpins that women wear.
5: Yes, it's a possibility, Watson, a distinct possibility. And Miss Irvine was wearing a long hatpin this morning, if you remember. Plastered walls. A little chance of secret panels here, I should say.
1: And the window's locked from the inside, eh?
2: Yeah. Here he is, Mr. Holmes.
5: Oh, yes, and by the way, what's your name?
3: Travers, sir.
5: You see what's happened, Travers?
3: Yes, sir, I see. The constable's been killed just like my master.
5: Tell me, Travers, is this room exactly as it was in Sir Edward's lifetime?
3: Yes, sir. Except that my master was not in the habit of keeping the corpses of policemen in here.
2: Yeah, don't try to be funny, Travers. Don't you realize you're mixed up in a murder case?
3: I meant no offense, gentlemen.
1: Your remarks in a bad taste, my good fellow.
5: The point of my question, Travers, was to find out if any of the furniture in here had been moved lately.
3: Not moved, sir. There has been a piece of furniture added. That armchair the dead man's lying in.
5: The same chair in which Sir Edward's body was found. Of course that's the answer. Travers, when was that chair delivered? And who delivered it?
3: It was delivered the day before Sir Edward died. It came from Silver Schwartz's antique shop in Bond Street, sir.
5: The game's afoot, Lestrade. See to the removal of this poor man's body. Seal the room, and for heaven's sake, keep this latest death a secret for a day at least. Within that time, I hope to have your murderer for you.
1: Then we're going...
5: We're going, my dear chap, to Silber Schwanz's antique shop in Bond Street.

0: This is a quite charming Holmes, aren't they?
1: Yes, but where's Mr. Silberschwanz?
0: This is probably him. What a fine-looking old fellow.
1: Oh, Mr. Silberschwanz.
2: Yes, gentlemen. You are interested in musical boxes?
1: No, sir, in chairs. Particularly in the handsomely carved chair you delivered to Sir Edward Irvine a few days ago.
2: Ah, yeah, magnificent specimen. He's pleased with it.
0: He was found dead in it, Mr. Silberschwanz.
1: And half an hour ago, someone else was found dead in it also. That chair was one of a pair, wasn't it?
2: Yeah, but...
3: Holy begotten Himmel. That's impossible. Please to follow me. I will show you it's not possible. Look at the chair.
0: It's exactly like the same one as Sir Edward's house.
2: Oh, my friend, but there's such a difference.
1: 15th century Italian, isn't it?
2: Yeah, this is one of a pair of the famous Malipiero armchairs. There are only three pairs in the world, my friends. Of this pair, one, the one I delivered to Sir Edward, is simply a great specimen of the carver's art. This one, it's made. Looks exactly like it, does it not?
0: Exactly. I can't see any difference, myself.
1: You would if you sat in it, old chap.
2: Precisely. That is why I have these cords stretched from one arm of the chair to the other. If anyone were to sit in it well, sometimes nothing will happen. But sooner or later, a hand will press on this hidden spring in the arm here, and death will strike.
0: But nothing happened when you pressed the spring then, Mr. Silverstone?
2: No, I don't understand.
1: I do. This is the harmless chair. The lethal one was sent to Sir Edward. He sat in it, accidentally pressed the spring and drove the fatal needle into his brain.
0: Just as that poor constable did today.
1: Sir Edward bought both chairs, I presume?
2: Yeah, I would not sell it. No, it's a pair separately.
0: Then why didn't you deliver both at the same time?
2: He was afraid of the deadly one. Huh? He asked me to keep it here until he found a safe place for it in his home.
1: Mm-hmm. And some devil switched the arm cord from the fatal chair to the harmless one so that you delivered death to Sir Edward. There is a subtlety in this crime worthy of the fiendish maker of the chairs himself. Silber Schwartz.
2: Yeah, mein Herr.
1: Didn't Malipieri die of being tricked into seating himself in one of his own chairs?
2: Yeah, he did.
1: Ah, poetic justice. I am much obliged to you, Silber Schwartz. Now I think I know how to trap our killer.
4: 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A deep, hearty red in color and rich and truly delicious in flavor. You know, port wine is actually America's favorite wine. Try a glass of Petri Port and you'll know why. Petri Port is not only fine after dinner, it's perfect whenever good friends get together. Just keep in mind the name Petri, because Petri wines are good wine. Well, Dr. Watson, this is quite a story you're telling us tonight. So you found out how the murders had been committed, but not who'd been responsible for it.
0: That's quite right, Mr. Bartell. Holmes spent a long time cross-examining Mr. Silberschwanz, the owner of the antique store, as to who might have had the opportunity of switching the telltale cord from the fatal chair.
4: And who did have that opportunity, Doctor?
0: Well, Mr. Bartell, it transpires that four people might have been responsible. Sir Edward's daughter, the secretary, Mr. Binion, had both been in the shop with him at various times. So had the butler, Trevor's. The fourth suspect was Sir Edward's eccentric brother, Peregrine, who it appeared had dropped into the shop the day after the purchase had been made. With this last information, Holmes became very excited and launched into eager preparations, which ended a few hours later when we found ourselves disguised as furniture removers, driving a van along a quiet country lane near Dorking as we approached the house of Sir Edward's brother, Peregrine.
1: There's the house, Watson. Ramshackle-looking place, isn't it?
0: Yes, extremely so.
1: Why are you so morose, my dear chap? You've hardly spoken a word on our drive down here.
0: You never tell me anything. Why are we trundling off into the wilds of the country disguised as furniture removers and carrying the harmless chair with us?
1: Surely the reason is transparent, old chap?
0: Yes, it's just about as transparent as golf stocking full of hot tripe.
1: Oh, my dear Watson, surely it's obvious that we're up against an extremely cunning murderer. Now, what advantage accrues to him in using the Malipiero chair?
0: An alibi, of course. He's nowhere near the place where the murder happened.
1: Precisely. Apply your logic a little further. Three of the suspects, the daughter, Mr. Binion, and Trevors, the butler, live in the house and would almost certainly have been present at the time of death. Therefore, who gains most by such an alibi?
0: Well, the brother, Peregrine.
1: Elementary, my dear Watson. Now you see why we trundled off into the wilds of Dorking.
0: Well, that must be Peregrine standing up on the porch. He sees a funny-looking fella.
1: Oh, my lead, Watson.
5: Good afternoon, Governor.
6: You fellows must have come to the wrong house.
5: You were Mr. Peregrine Irvine, ain't you, Governor?
6: Yes.
5: And we come to the right house. All right, all right, all right. Come on, Bertie, give us a hand.
0: Right you are, Alfie.
6: What the devil are you unloading an armchair?
5: Come on, get over there, sorry. But you drop it on my foot, Bertie, look at it. Easy does it. Come on, Bert. That's
0: I
5: right.
0: Got it, Alf. I got it.
5: Set it down easy now on the porch, yeah?
0: There you go. That's it.
5: Give me the crickets. Ain't that a pretty chair, Governor? Bertie and me was admiring it on our way down here.
0: Cool, blimey, isn't half a nice chair.
6: But who told you to bring it here?
5: Orders, Governor. Mr. Silver Snitch. Whatever his name is. Tell us your brother didn't want the chair and said as how we was to bring it to you.
6: But my brother's dead.
5: Mr. Silver Snitch said he gave the order before he died. Mind if I sit down in it, Governor?
6: Well, of course not, of course not.
5: Cool, lummy. Bit of all right, isn't it?
0: Look at him laughing.
5: Who wish me old Trouble and Strife could see me now?
6: Trouble and Strife?
5: Yeah. Trouble and Strife. That's me wife, Governor. Here, sit down yourself, sir. Come on, go on. Sit down. Try it. Go on, Governor. Take the weight off your plates of meat.
6: What barbaric jargon do you speak? What on earth are plates of meat?
0: Plates of meat is feet, Governor. That's rhyming slang.
5: That's right. That's right. Rhyming slang. Go on, sit down in it. Go on.
6: All right, very well.
5: There now. Ain't that comfortable?
6: Yeah, very.
5: Go on. Run your hands over the arms, Governor. Ain't that carving pretty? Ain't it just ducky?
6: Yes. Yes, it is. But I don't want the wretched thing. There's been some mistake. So you'd better take it back to London and tell them to sell it. I don't want anything of my brother.
5: Jumping Jehoshaphat. Can't see where you don't want to sit in a nice chair like this, Governor. But you're the one that gives the orders around here. Come on, Bertie. Come on, get your bag into it.
0: All right, Alfie.
5: Let's get back in the van. All right, come on.
0: Away they go.
5: Oh, bless you, Rob, Governor. We don't worry about that sort of thing, do we, Bertie?
0: Of course not, Alfie. We'd had a nice drive in the country anyhow, didn't we?
5: That's right. Let's get these old horses going. Good day, Governor.
6: Good day,
0: Governor. Good. That was a false trail, Holmes. Obviously, he knew nothing about the chair. He thought it was perfectly harmless.
1: And, as indeed it was. But the murderer would have thought it fatal. I've slipped up in my reasoning somehow. Confound.
5: Oh, but of course. Oh, what a fool I am. We must get back to London as fast as these tired nags can take us. Come on, get up there. Get up.
0: What's the next move, Holmes?
1: Back to Edward's house and the staging of a little drama that I'm sure will give us the final answer to this problem.
7: Yes, Mr. Holmes, I've got Miss Irvine, young Binion, and the butler waiting outside. And
5: no one knows we switched the chairs.
1: Splendid.
0: You're sure that this is the harmless chair,
1: yes,
0: Holmes?
1: Of course I am. Look here. I sit in it. So, run my hands over the arms. Yes, this chair is harmless, as every person save one will know. Show them in, Lestrade.
7: All at once, Mr. Holmes?
1: No, I think we'll take Miss Irvine and Mr. Binion first.
7: Well, right you are, sir.
6: Miss Irvine, Mr. Binion, come in, please.
8: Yes, sir. Very well. Oh, Mr. Holmes.
1: What's the matter, Miss Irvine?
8: It's just so horrible seeing you there in the same chair where I saw Father.
1: Oh.
9: Mr. Holmes, it's a trifle too macabre for you to assume the position of the corpse. Please get up.
1: But it seems to be the most comfortable chair in the room, and I do like my comfort when I interrogate witnesses. However, it's hardly chivalrous, is it? Miss Irvine, please sit down, won't you?
8: I don't like to sit down in the chair in which Father died.
0: Oh, Miss Irvine, we couldn't bear to see you standing.
8: Very well, then.
9: Don't sit down, Harry.
1: Why not, Binion? What's the matter? Isn't the chair safe?
9: No, it's
1: not. Then perhaps you care to sit in it. To prove that the chair is safe.
9: No, I...
1: Sit down.
9: Very well. There.
1: Splendid. Curious chair, isn't it, Mr. Binion? I wonder about these carvings on the arms. They look almost as if they might activate concealed springs. I wonder what would happen if I...
9: No, for heaven's sakes, Mr. Holmes, you're trying to kill me.
0: Kill you? Then you know how Sir Edward and the policeman were murdered, eh?
9: I knew it must have something to do with the chair.
8: You knew more than that, Robert. You planned it. I remember now that when we went to the shop,
9: Be quiet, Harry!
6: Come back here, you!
1: No, Watson, don't go after them. Lestrade will stop him. In any case, the police are at the door. Oh, I'm tired. I think I'll sit in this rather fateful armchair.
0: So it was young Binion all the time, eh?
1: Yes, and he all but outsmarted me. I reasoned that somehow the murderer must have intended the device of this chair to clear him. And suddenly I saw the real motivation. How better establish his innocence than seeming to be obviously guilty and yet leaving a trail whereby an astute deduction could seem to clear him?
0: Yes, his idea that Mr. Irvin came to you. He used you as a cat's paw.
1: That's right, Watson. I'm afraid this whole case is a rather humiliating experience for me.
0: Well, why do you say
1: that? Lestrade had arrested the right man in the first place. Oh, my dear Watson, I shall never hear the end of this. Never. Ha, ha, ha.

0: As usual, Doctor, that was a swell story. Imagine Lestrade accidentally arresting the right man.
1: Well, he had that one coming to him. Poor fellow, he'd been outwitted by Holmes so many times, he was beginning to get an inferiority complex.
0: What about Miss Irvin? How did she take it when her boyfriend, Binion, had proved guilty?
1: Well, when she realized that her sweetheart had actually murdered her father, as they say in the penny thrillers, her love turned to hate. But at first, she took it pretty badly.
0: I can imagine so.
1: Mr. Bartell, my boy, that's one of the disadvantages of being a detective. When you bring the guilty to justice, you very often cause the innocent to suffer too. Believe me, never become a detective. Stick to being a wine expert.
0: You're calling me a wine expert? Oh. Now, wait a minute, Doctor. All I know about wine is that it either tastes good or it doesn't. And I know that Petri wine always does taste good. And I know why, too. It's because the Petri family has been making wine for generations. The art of turning luscious, sun-ripened grapes into fragrant, delicious wine is their heritage. A heritage handed down within the Petri family from father to son, from father to son. What particular type wine you prefer is, of course, a matter of your personal taste. But let me assure you of this. Whatever type wine you desire, for any occasion, you can depend on any wine that bears the Petri label. Petri took time to bring you good wine. And today, that name Petri is the proudest name in the long history of America's wine. Well, Dr. Watson, what new Sherlock Holmes adventure are you planning to tell us next week?
1: Next week, Mr. Bartell. Now, let me see. Next week, I'm going to tell you a strange story that took place in one of the smaller states of Middle Europe. It concerns a young prince, a most unusual concert, and a beautiful contralto who sang 2 days after we'd seen her die at the hands of the firing squad. I call the story The Haunting of Sherlock Holmes.
0: Doctor, that's one I've got to listen to.
1: Yes, Mr. Bartell. And everyone should also listen to what Secretary of Agriculture Anderson says about saving used kitchen fats. We've all got to keep turning in every bit of used fat. Take it to your meat dealer. The shortage of fats is worse now than ever it was. And unless we help, and we all help, we'll all be faced with a serious shortage of soap. Yes, and a serious shortage of paints, lubricating oils, drugs, and many other things that require fats in their manufacture. It's up to us. Keep turning in every bit of used kitchen fat.
0: Tonight's Sherlock Holmes adventure was written by Dennis Green and Anthony Boucher and was suggested by an incident in Sir Arthur Conan Doyle's story, The Musgrove Ritual. Music is by Dean Faltzler. Mr. Rathbone appears through the courtesy of Metro-Goldwyn-Mayer and Mr. Bruce through the courtesy of Universal Pictures, where they are now starring in the Sherlock Holmes series.
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3: And now stay tuned for the mystery program that is unique among all mystery programs, because even when you know who is guilty, you always receive a startling surprise at the final curtain. In the Signal Oil program, The Whistler.

0: I am the Whistler, and I know many things, for I walk by night. I know many strange tales hidden in the hearts of men and women who have stepped into the shadows. Yes, I know the nameless terrors of which they dare not speak.
1: And now for the Signal Oil Company, the Whistler's strange story, A Matter of Courtesy.
0: Everybody loved Cressy Carless. Everybody said they'd never known anyone quite like her. Her heart, they said, was as big as she was. And Cressy was a big woman. She had a generous, wide-open frankness about her. A hearty friendliness that penetrated the quick, stinging wit that made her famous. Yes, everybody loved Cressy Carless. Everybody except perhaps her husband, Matt. The two of them owned and operated Club Carless, the most successful and expensive of all the night spots in town. As Julie Bradford, featured singer at the club, was singing her big number, Cressy moved about and joked and kidded the customers, and they ate it up.
2: Hiya, Cressy. Coming in to count the suckers, huh?
3: Hello, Jack. Nice to see you standing up for a change.
2: At your prices, who can buy enough to do otherwise, huh?
3: You're wrong, Jack. We don't charge enough, or we wouldn't still be getting bums like you.
0: They think you're a character, don't they, Cressy? You leave them with a smile. But you always get the last withering word, don't you? You move from the bar and make your way through the tightly packed tables until you reach your own, your private table, yours and Matt's.
3: Hello, Matt. I want to talk to you about...
4: Shh, Cressy. You'll mess up Julie's number.
3: Looks like a good night.
4: Yeah, it's fine. Let me listen, please.
0: You glance at Matt, then at Julie, the singer. The warm, friendly smile remains fixed on your face. It fools a lot of people. But no one fools you, do they, Cressy? You know all about Matt and Julie, and you don't care. She can have him, can't she? Yes, you'd give Matt to Julie tonight. But there's the club, Matt's half-owner. And Club Carless is the one thing you won't part with. You won't really be satisfied until it all belongs to you, no matter what price you have to pay.
5: Man, she's terrific. Best we've ever had.
3: That flame velvet nothing she calls a costume doesn't hurt it.
4: She can sing, too. Hey, Julie, over here.
6: Oh, hello, Matt.
4: Come on, Julie, sit down with the bosses. You get better service.
6: You gotta take him, Matt.
7: Oh, hi, Cressy.
3: Hello, Julie. You were good tonight.
6: Why, Cressy, you'll turn my head with flattery like that.
4: Now, let me order you a drink, Julie.
6: No, thanks. Remember
4: that. Yes, that's right. You never touch anything on the job. Uh-huh. Well, I never do either.
6: Oh, I always have a drink before I come to the club. Just one at home.
4: You do? Mm-hmm. That's funny. So do I.
3: Say, you two ought to be able to build a great friendship on a coincidence like that.
4: Get her. Giving us the customer treatment.
6: I don't think so. The customer is always right, but I've got a hunch Cressy doesn't think we're so right, Matt.
3: Oh, that's where you're wrong, Julie. I think you two deserve each other.
0: Your eyes meet for just a moment, yours and Julie's. She doesn't like you very much, does she, Cressy? You decide to exit on that line. You're not ready to tangle with Julie yet, are you? So you get up from the table, move among your guests, see that they get the best liquor, the best food, and that they pay the best prices for it. Later that night, you stand behind the bar after closing time, checking the register and chatting with Nick the bartender.
3: That's the last, Nick. We can seal up the joint now. We had a good night.
8: Yeah, some ways.
3: So how was it bad?
8: Oh, I don't know. Good night, Cressy.
3: Nick.
8: Yeah?
3: So how was it bad?
8: Look, you know your own business. I don't have to tell you about anything.
3: What do you know about Matt and Julie that maybe I don't?
8: Okay, so we'll talk in the open. You gotta get rid of her. She's trouble.
3: Oh, come on. Let's have the rest of it.
8: Well, she's sitting here with Matt tonight, early. Nobody else is around. They don't see me because I'm under the bar fixing things. I hear them talking, and I don't dare move. They're talking pretty personal. Anyway, the wind-up is this, Julie saying to Matt, I want you, and I'll kill both of us before I let Cressy keep you.
3: Don't let that throw you, Nick. She's just acting, living it up. Women do it all the time, even me.
8: Well, she's not that good an actress. Why don't you fire her, Cressy?
3: That's no answer.
8: Yeah? What is it?
3: I don't know.
8: I shouldn't have talked, I suppose. But I've been with you a long time, and you've always been swell to me. You made this place, pulled it through tough times. Now it's all gravy. I don't like to see any cheap
3: stuff. Easy, Nick. And thanks. I know how you feel, and I appreciate it. But for now, I'm just waiting. It's happened before, and worn off.
8: Yeah, but not this deep. I had to see this and wear off before I believe it. Night, Chrissy.
3: Night, Nick. I'll believe it when I...

0: Well, Cressy, Julie's a bigger fool than you thought she was, isn't she? Maybe you can make it easy for her if she loves Matt as much as he says she does. Yes, Cressy, if all she wants is Matt, maybe you and Julie can make a deal. Mid-afternoon the next day, you park your car on the side street next to the spacious apartment building where Julie lives. As you take a shortcut through the adjacent parking lot, a young man in mechanic's overalls drives a car into the lot and hails the parking attendant.
1: Hey, Matt, which is Julie Bradford's parking space? What's this car from the garage?
2: Number 4 is her space, sir. You want me to park it?
1: No, I'll do it. If you're going to be here, I'll leave the keys in it, okay?
2: Oh, sure, sure. Go ahead. I'll be here.
0: You watch the mechanic park the car in Julie's parking place. Then you enter the apartment building, walk down the corridor leading to Julie's apartment. You're about to press the bell when you hear voices coming from her apartment. Matt's and Julie's. You stop a moment, and then turn and walk back a few steps to another door. Instinctively, you try the knob. Open. Service entrance to Julie's kitchen. You enter silently. Move quickly across the kitchen to a spot where you can hear better.
3: I wish you'd see it my way, Julie.
4: We've had weeks and weeks and still nothing happened.
3: Now listen to me, Julie. Cressy and me are through. I told you that 100 times. But I still got to figure out a way of making the break with her and still hang on to my half of the club.
4: There's only one way to make this break. One sure way. And that's to get rid of her. For good.
3: That's out. I told you that.
4: Well, then I'm out.
3: Oh, I don't say that, Julie. Even kidding.
4: I'm not kidding. Look at this.
3: Yeah? What is it?
4: Ben got it for me. Just a few drops of this in her drink and 10 minutes. That's all.
3: Except they grab us for murder, and that's all, too.
4: Well, it could look like suicide.
3: Anybody'd know better. That's not like Cressy.
4: Well, we could plan it, make it stick.
3: We'll do it my way, Julie.
4: How long is that going to take?
3: Come here.
4: Don't, Matt. Now, look, you can't get her.
3: Now, listen. I'll think of something. It'll be soon and fine. Don't ask questions. Go on now. Get a couple hours sleep. I'm going home to do the same. I'll come back at 6 and we'll have a drink together, eh?
4: All right, Matt.
3: Get some sleep now. Don't worry.
4: I'll try, Matt.
3: See you at 6, Dollface.
0: Well, Cressy, the issue's quite clear now, isn't it? You wait until you hear Julie walk from the living room into the bedroom and close the door. You're surprised that you're calm. Suddenly, it's as if you'd always known exactly what would happen and what you would do. You wait until you're sure Julie's asleep, then move quietly into the living room, cross to the low table in front of the couch, and pick up the small bottle. The poison Julie intended for you.
5: I got news for baby. This stuff will be courteous, but not for me.

Distant pastures, they say, usually look greener. And that often goes for the other fellow's car, too. But it needn't. If you have to grind and grind on the starter while you see other cars start right off at the first touch, don't envy the other fellow. He's probably just using signal Ethel. When the traffic signal says go and the car next to you zooms out ahead, leaving you with that glued-to-the-spot feeling, don't envy him. He's probably just using signal Ethel. And when your car is laboring up a hill and another car breezes by easily, smoothly, in high, don't envy him. He's probably just using signal Ethel. After all, this premium grade of Signal's famous Go Farther gasoline is a super powerful super fuel, scientifically engineered to bring out the best in any car of any age. You'll just never know how smartly your car will perform on signal Ethel until you try a tankful. And there's no time like the present to try it.

0: It is perfect, isn't it, Cressy? Now Julie's asleep in her bedroom, and the bottle of poison is held carefully in your gloved hand. Only Julie's fingerprints will show. On the table, you see a decanter filled with whiskey. You quickly pour the poison into it. Then you leave the empty poison bottle just under the edge of the couch, where it can be found when anyone looks for evidence. You've set the trap, haven't you, Cressy? And, after a hurried survey, you leave Julie's apartment quickly and quietly, just the way you came. When you reach your car, you suddenly realize you left your car key in Julie's apartment. You put the latch down on the kitchen door. There's no way you can get it without waking Julie. You're stunned. Then it hits you. Just a single key on a chain. It could be Matt's key, too. His key is exactly like yours, and he keeps it on a single chain. And you decide that fits your plan just fine. Satisfied now, you hail a taxi and go home. A little before six, you wake Matt. And while he's in the shower, your confidence in your plan increases. You're certain you will be the sole owner of Club Carlos in a matter of a few hours.
1: Oh, man, that shower did the trick. I was dead to the world when you woke me.
2: Maybe I should have quit when I was ahead.
3: Huh? That's a great thing to say. What's the matter with you, Cressy? You got a beef with me?
2: What would I have to beef about?
3: Well, I don't know. Only when you slide over a quick one like that last crack of yours, I figure things aren't exactly rosy with us.
2: Forget it, Matt. Matter of fact, I was just sitting here thinking that I don't know when you meant so much to me.
3: Yeah?
2: How about us having a drink? A short one for the short road, huh?
3: Gee, I can't, Cressy. Not tonight. I got a big appointment on the way to the club due there at six. Probably have a drink with him.
2: Oh? Anyone I know?
3: No. Fellow wants to book an act in the club. I told him I'd talk it over with him.
2: Well, watch it, Matt. I don't want you auditioning any talent without me.
3: Oh, no. This guy just wants to talk to me, that's all. I wouldn't set the deal alone, you know that. Funny thing, before I went to sleep an hour or so ago, I was thinking about you, too. You and the club. You're an awful smart operator, Cressy. If it wasn't for you, Club Carlos would be just an ordinary joint.
2: Well, I'm glad to hear you say that, Matt. Makes me feel wanted, you know?
3: I sure couldn't swing it alone. Couldn't make it click like you do.
2: Well, don't worry, Matt. I got no plans for leaving. You're the guy who's on his way out.
3: Huh?
2: Well, look at the time. If you're going to keep your 6 o'clock date, you better get going. Oh, hey, you have to take a taxi, though. I left our car at the garage. The clutch was slipping.
3: Why didn't you wait until tomorrow morning? Oh, well, okay. I'll grab a cab at the corner. See you at the club, eh? So long, Cressy.
2: Goodbye, Matt.
0: That's it, isn't it, Cressy? The last time you'll see Matt alive. And you don't feel a shred of remorse about it. As you walk to the window, see him standing on the corner, hail a taxi, get in it, and ride away. Your only thought is that once your timetable plays out, Club Carlos will be yours. All yours. You take up your vigil by the clock. Allow Matt ample time to get to Julie's. More time to have a lingering drink with her. And when you feel sure they've shared that last fatal drink from the poisoned whiskey decanter on Julie's table, you go to the phone and place a very important call.
4: Hello?
2: It's Cressy, Julie. I thought you'd be on the way to the club by now.
4: I should be, but I'm not going in tonight, Cressy.
2: Not going in? How come? Anything wrong?
4: I feel so strange. I got all dressed to leave, but all of a sudden I felt sick. Just awful sick.
2: That's too bad, Julie. Is Matt there?
4: No. No, he isn't. Please, let me...
2: Don't give me that stuff, Julie. He's there, isn't he?
4: No, Cressy, honest.
2: Look, he was coming there, and I know it. He's got to be there.
4: Okay, Cressy, he was here. But he left just a few minutes before you called. Honest, he did. Cressy, I'm really getting scared. I feel so...
2: Listen, Julie. Listen carefully. This is important. Did you and Matt have a dream?

0: drink together?
1: Huh?
0: Did you and Matt have a drink together?
1: Yes, we did, but
0: From the decanter on the table?
1: Yes, from the decanter. Cressy, what is this?
0: I'm going to tell you, Julie. Yes, sir, I think you deserve to know.
1: Cressy, I can't. Please, I can't talk.
0: Never mind, dear. I'll do all the talking. I'll do all the talking from here on in because your poison did my work for me, Julie. And I'm just real grateful to you.
1: Poison, Cressy, how did you know?
0: Yeah, that little green bottle. It's empty now, Julie, and I'm afraid it's out of your reach.
1: No. You didn't. You couldn't have known.
0: But I did. I heard it all this afternoon, you and Matt. I was there. So you see, I had to call you, Julie. See how you were doing. Just as a matter of courtesy. And I got news for you, kid. You're dead. Hello? Hello? One down and one to go.
2: Julie won't be calling the doctor now, will she, Cressy? No, Julie won't be calling anyone, ever. And you know now that Matt had a drink from the same decanter of poison whiskey before he left Julie's apartment. It's just a matter of time now, isn't it, Cressy? As you wait for the call you know must come, you change clothes, just as if everything were normal and you were going down to the club as usual. You wonder who'll call, how long it will take. And then, in the middle of your thoughts...
0: Hello?
3: Cressy, this is Nick.
0: Oh, hi, Nick. What's on your mind?
3: Meehan's here from the distillery. Wants to know if you want the usual order.
0: Oh, well, how does the stock look to you? Will the usual take care of it?
3: Yeah, I think so.
0: That's your answer, then.
3: Just wanted to check with you, Cressy. After all, you're the boss.
0: Yeah. Yeah, I am. If you want To overlook Matt, that is. By the way, is he there yet?
3: Not yet, Cressy. Shall I have him call you when he comes in?
0: No. No, I'll be down after a while. I'll see him then.
3: Okay. Sorry to bother you.
0: Not at all, Nick. See you soon.
2: You're glad Nick called, aren't you, Cressy? Later, if it's necessary, Nick can tell the authorities that he called you at home and that you sounded quite normal, unaware that a double tragedy had occurred. And Nick can repeat the conversation he overheard between Julie and Matt, where she said she'd kill them both before she'd give Matt up. Yes, Cressy, Nick can be invaluable to you, if you need him. You move from the phone to a chair. Prepare to wait out your time, please. And you hear a knock on your front door.
0: Hello.
4: Are you Mrs. Carlos? Mrs. Matt Carlos?
0: Yes. Yes, I am.
4: My name's Branson, Mrs. Carlos. Please, Lieutenant Branson, may I come in?
0: Why, of course, Lieutenant. Come right in. Won't you sit down?
4: Yes, thanks. Perhaps you'd better sit down, too.
0: Why? Is anything wrong?
4: Yes, I'm afraid so. I've got bad news for you, Mrs. Carlos. Your husband is dead.
0: Matt. Dead? But how? When did...
4: He was driving a car, and it rammed into an empty warehouse building.
0: Matt killed in an accident. Oh, my...
4: We're not sure, Mrs. Carlos. He had an accident, all right. But the ambulance attendant seems to think that death came as a result of poison.
0: Poison?
4: They're checking on that now, Mrs. Carlos. Another strange thing, this car your husband was driving wasn't registered in his name.
0: Not his car? Well, then who's... Lieutenant, this car Matt was driving, was it a blue sedan? A 1947 Oldsmobile?
4: What? Well, yes, it was.
0: That car belongs to Julie Bradford, singer at our club, Matt's and mine. Nick told me about her threats, but I wouldn't believe it.
4: Oh, what threats, Mrs. Carlos, and who's Nick?
0: Nick's the bartender at Club Carlos. I don't want to say any more right now, Lieutenant. If I were you, I'd check on Julie Bradford and find out what really happened to Matt.
4: Julie Bradford. All right, Mrs. Carlos, I will check on
0: her. Oh, Matt. Oh, Matt.
4: Easy now. I'm sorry. Really sorry, Mrs. Carlos. I leave you now. I have a hunch this investigation won't take long. Believe me, I'll do everything I can not to inconvenience you in any way.
5: 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That's just one of the surprising facts proved by engineers during the development of Signal's amazing new premium motor oil, which reduces engine wear due to lubrication 50%. 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Then they deliberately set out to develop an entirely new type of lubricant that would reduce engine wear under all the different conditions encountered in driving. 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
2: Well, Cressy, you're certain now that you've won, aren't you? After Police Lieutenant Branson leaves to investigate the details of your husband's death, you reflect confidently on the steps you've already taken. You're sure Matt's death and Julie's will appear as murder and suicide once the lieutenant checks your story with Nick, the bartender at Club Carlos. And when Lieutenant Branson finds Julie is dead, he'll also find the key to yours and Matt's car at her apartment. And you've already identified the car Matt was driving as Julie's. Yes, Cressy, you're quite pleased with yourself, aren't you? You're sure Lieutenant Branson will return to confirm your story of the double tragedy. And that Club Carlos will be all yours, just as you'd planned. An hour or so later, you once again usher Lieutenant Branson into your home.
4: We found Julie Bradford, Mrs. Carlos, just as you said we would. Dead from the same poison that killed your husband.
0: Then she did what she said she'd do. Have you talked with Nick?
4: Yes, he repeated the conversation he overheard between Miss Bradford and your husband.
0: I didn't think she'd do it.
4: I don't think she did do it, Mrs. Carlin.
0: What do you mean?
4: Well, Miss Bradford was wearing a flame velvet costume, one that required a special skin makeup. According to your bartender, that's why she dressed at home instead of at the club.
0: Well,
4: looks to me as if she intended to go to the club tonight as usual. In that case, she wouldn't have poisoned the whiskey that she and your husband drank.
0: But if Julie didn't...
4: That's just it, Mrs. Carlos. If she didn't, someone else did. When did you last see Miss Bradford?
0: Last night, when she finished her act at the club.
4: And when was the last time you were at her apartment?
0: I've never been there.
4: Well, that's funny. Your car keys were found there.
0: So what? Matt probably...
4: No. His key was in his pocket.
0: Well, he probably took mine, too. He mistook it for his. He left in a pretty big hurry.
4: Mm-hmm. And what time was that?
0: A little before 6. He took our car.
4: He took your car and left here a little before 6?
0: That's right.
4: I'm afraid it isn't right, Mrs. Carlos. Your husband couldn't have driven your car a little before 6.
0: But he did.
4: No, Mrs. Carlos. Your car was parked on a side street near Julie Bradford's apartment most of the afternoon.
0: Oh, you're mistaken.
4: No, we're not mistaken. Neither are the witnesses. You see, at 4:30 this afternoon, a truck backed into your front fender. Bent it so badly, the front wheel wouldn't turn.
0: Well, I don't know how it got there. It must have been...
4: You're lying, Mrs. Carlos. You drove that car to Julie Bradford's apartment this afternoon. And that's when you saw the blue sedan your husband was driving at the time of his accident. The car you identified as Miss Bradford's. You couldn't have seen it anywhere else.
0: But I have. I've seen them together in it often.
4: No, Mrs. Carlos. Miss Bradford was never in the car you saw. I'm afraid your lies are going to put you right in the gas chamber.
0: But I'm not lying.
4: Oh, yes, you are. Miss Bradford's car is in the garage for repairs. The car you saw delivered this afternoon to the parking lot attendant and identified as Miss Bradford's was a courtesy car the garage sent over while hers was being repaired.

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Meantime, Signal Oil Company and the friendly independent dealers who help you go farther with Signal Gasoline hope you'll remember, regardless of what gasoline you use, you'll enjoy more miles of happy driving if you drive at sensible speeds, obey traffic regulations, and avoid taking chances. When you take a chance to save a moment, you take a chance on that moment being your last. Featured in tonight's story were Bill Foreman, Jeanette Nolan, Ted DeCorsia, Gigi Pearson, Herbert Litton, and Bill Boucher. The Whistler was produced and directed by George W. Allen, with story by Charles Wilson, music by Wilbur Hatch, and was transmitted to our troops overseas by the Armed Forces Radio Service. The Whistler is entirely fictional, and all characters portrayed on The Whistler are also fictional. Any similarity of names or resemblance to persons living or dead is purely coincidental. Remember to tune in at the same time next Sunday when the Signal Oil Company will bring you another strange story by The Whistler. Marvin Miller speaking for the Signal Oil Company. Stay tuned now for Our Miss Brooks, starring Eve Arden, which follows immediately over most of these stations. 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

0: 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The episode of The Whistler you just heard was first broadcast Sunday, May 13th, 1951, 75 years ago today, titled A Matter of Courtesy. 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

0: I am the Whistler, and I know many things, for I walk by night. I know many strange tales hidden in the hearts of men and women who have stepped into the shadows. Yes, I know the nameless terrors of which they dare not speak.
1: Yes, friends, it's time for the Signal Oil program, The Whistler, rated tops in popularity for a longer period of time than any other West Coast program in radio history. And Signal Gasoline is tops, too, tops in quality. It takes extra quality, you know, to give you extra mileage. 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And now the Whistler's strange story, Chain Reaction.
0: Johnny Turner was packing his suitcase, but mentally he was tearing up his train ticket to Chicago. It had been several years since Johnny used to wonder, while barnstorming the country, if his mind was playing tricks on him, if Diana could really be as beautiful as the image of her that clung to his thoughts like adhesive. When he came back, he found that Diana was everything he dreamed of and more. She was not only as beautiful, she was married. She had everything that money could buy, but still she kept coming around to see him, still as approachable as a park bench. Now, as she sat on his bed in the cheap rooming house watching him pack, he realized all over again how close love is to hate, as close as the two sides of his last thin dime.
2: So you're leaving, Johnny, huh?
3: You catch on quick.
2: Just to avoid me, is that it? Where are you going?
3: Traveling. I got a road job selling song sheets and razor blades. If I work hard, they'll put me on buggy whips. Any more questions?
2: Johnny, darling.
3: Go away. I'm not in the market.
2: Johnny, why don't you stop pretending? You still love me. You know you do.
3: I said go away. You depress me.
2: You need me, Johnny.
3: I need you like I need three thumbs.
2: You really don't mean that.
3: Try me again.
2: All right, Johnny. Have it your way. I just dropped by to see if you'd be interested in a job.
3: I have a job.
2: This one pays a lot of money.
3: Then my income tax would be too high. No.
2: A lot of money. Just fly a plane.
3: Whose?
2: If you're interested, you can get all the details tonight. It's a nice setup, Johnny. And temporary.
3: Like everything else.
2: Are you interested?
3: Yeah.
2: Oh, Johnny.
3: In the dough, sweetheart. You're so eager. But then you always were.
2: I don't ever remember you throwing rocks at me, darling.
3: Where do I get the details?
2: How about Mike's Cafe for dinner? Do you have enough money to get your pants pressed?
3: Yeah, sure. Maybe both legs.
2: Oh, here, Johnny, take this.
3: I told you before, I don't need any handouts.
2: Stop being so touchy. You won't get this job if you come looking like a tramp.
3: If I get the job, who will I be working for?
2: My husband.
3: Oh, your husband, huh? What are you up to, Diana?
2: Well, nothing. Nothing at all, darling. See you tonight.
3: Bartender.
4: Yeah?
3: That clock ride?
4: Sure. What's the matter, pal? Your girlfriend stand you?
3: No. Maybe your husband did.
4: Huh?
3: Skip it. Give me another bourbon and water.
4: Yeah.
2: And send it over to our table, will you, bartender?
4: Yeah, sure, lady, sure.
2: Hello, Johnny. This is, Frank.
5: Sorry we kept you waiting, Turner.
3: Oh, that's all right. There are two kinds of people in this world. Those who are always waiting for somebody and those who keep you waiting.
5: You just made that up?
3: Yeah. I get better as the evening goes along.
2: Shall we go to our table, gentlemen?
3: Sure. Walsh, my bar bill, take care of it, huh? I left my wallet and my other suit.
5: You do get better as the evening goes along, don't you?
0: Somehow you hadn't pictured Diana's husband this way, had you, Johnny? A bald, red-faced, chubby little man with bright, beady eyes. Thin, moist lips that seem to be fixed in a perpetual grin. He keeps sizing you up all through dinner, asking question after question. You become slightly annoyed.
3: Look, Walsh, are you going to write the story of my life or give me a job?
2: Now, don't be that way, Johnny. Naturally, Frank has to know a few things before...
3: I thought you'd given him the buildup.
5: She has, Turner. Diana is quite certain you'll be able to do the job.
3: Uh-huh. You haven't told me yet what the job is, Walsh.
5: Now, there are three parts to it. One, you do as you're told. Two, you keep your mouth shut. Three, you fly a plane.
3: Mm. How much does the third part pay?
5: It's not piecework. The whole job pays $5,000. It won't take us more than 3 weeks to complete the job. $5,000 is a lot of dough for 3 weeks.
3: Keep talking.
5: You'll be working for the Continental Salvage Company.
3: What are you going to salvage?
5: Gold?
3: Well, that sounds like nice work. The money in it?
5: We're in business to salvage gold from the ocean bottom. Now, take a look at this.
3: Oh, a map. Just like in the movies, huh?
5: This area here, Cuba, Jamaica, during the war, several ships went down here. They were carrying large shipments of gold. Most of the gold is still there.
3: Most of it? I don't recall hearing about it.
5: A lot of it has already been salvaged. You don't hear about it because the government has a habit of demanding a rather large cut in the profits. So most of the salvage work has been kept quiet. However, we're going down there after the gold on a big scale, legitimately.
3: Uh-huh. Big business.
5: We're a stock corporation, Turner, with $500,000 invested capital.
3: See, where does my job come in?
5: Your job is to scout the area ahead of the salvage vessel, and the only way to cover that much water is with a plane.
2: What do you say, Johnny?
5: Do you want the job?
3: Okay, Walsh. You just bought yourself a pilot.
0: Even for $5,000, there's something about this deal you don't like, Johnny. And the following day, when you see the Queen Oriana, the ship chartered by Continental Salvage Corporation, you like it even less. An old broken-down tub, built back in the 90s as a yacht, now part of a small fleet of fishing boats. There's nothing left of her bright work, and the varnish is all peeled off her rotting mahogany. She doesn't look safe enough to sail in a fish pond. The last thing to go aboard her is the plane you're to fly. A trim, sleek-looking cabin cruiser fitted with pontoons. You look her over very carefully, don't you, Johnny? And you notice the extra gas tanks. And you also notice that the plane is without radio. As you slip out of the plane and jump down to the deck, Walsh comes toward you.
5: Well, what do you think of her, Turner?
3: She'll do.
5: Think she's good enough to fly nonstop over the Gulf of Mexico?
3: Gulf of Mexico? You ought to brush up on your geography.
5: My geography's all right.
3: And your sense of direction is not so good. We're not going that way.
5: Answer my question.
3: Okay. If you want to fly the Gulf of Mexico, I guess she'll oblige. But I wouldn't figure on setting her down in the water. The Gulf can get awfully nasty at times. In bad weather, this plane wouldn't last an hour.
5: I said nonstop, didn't I?
3: Yeah. Yeah, that's what you said.
0: You watch him as he waddles down the deck and disappears into his cabin. And you wonder about his sudden interest in the Gulf of Mexico. Yes, there's something about all this you don't like. And then, just before you sail that night, while Walsh is below decks, you meet Diana. Her eyes are glazed with the sweet sorrow of parting.
2: Goodbye, darling.
3: Goodbye, Diana.
2: When you come back, Johnny, I'll be waiting for you.
3: You said that the last time, remember?
2: Don't you think I know what a terrible mistake I made?
3: I think saying goodbye is a sort of pastime with you. Some women enjoy crocheting or tatting.
2: It's not too late, Johnny. When you come back, we'll have enough money to go away together.
3: If we do come back according to plan, your husband will still be able to outbid me.
2: But I love you, Johnny.
3: I may decide to stay in Cuba.
2: You won't. Because you love me, you know you do. No matter where you go, you will always come back to me.
3: You know something, Diana?
2: What, darling?
3: You're so right. The way I feel about you is like a disease.
2: Oh, Johnny.
3: I'll come back.
2: Without him?
3: What did you say?
2: If anything happened to him on the way back and an accident...
3: You'd be sitting pretty, wouldn't you? All that dough.
2: We'd be sitting pretty, darling. And we'd never have to say goodbye again. This would be the last time. The last time, Johnny. Well?
3: Who knows? accidents do happen.
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0: 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The work is easy and the opportunity unlimited. Yes, unlimited, Johnny. If anything should happen to Walsh, an accident, you and Diana, his wife, would be sitting pretty. The boat goes out on the 11 o'clock tide that night. On the second day out, you discover the ship is off its course, and you hurry to find Walsh. There's no answer from his cabin. As you turn and start down the deck, you run into the mate.
1: Hey, you seen anything of Mr. Walsh? Well, look, you don't have to talk my ear off. Just answer yes or no. Listen, you're the mate on this tub. We're way off our course. I tried to tell the captain, but he's so drunk we'll be in Madagascar before he straightens out. Why don't you answer me? What's the matter with you?
0: He stares at you stupidly, then walks away without a word. Yes, that's something else you'd notice. There's something strange about the crew, isn't there, Johnny? There are 6 Chinese who sleep below decks. None of them speaks English. The cook is a Korean, and his conversation consists of a wide grin. The 3 deckhands are fresh out of Portugal. The mate is a sullen German. And the captain lies in his bunk in a drunken stupor. There isn't a man in the entire crew you can talk to. But wait, you've forgotten the radio operator. Quickly, you hurry to the radio shack. You find him at his table. A kid. A gangly kid with a shock of red hair that keeps falling down over his forehead. And he looks nervous, frightened.
1: My name is Turner, Johnny Turner. I'm the pilot for that plane on deck.
2: Mine's Scott. Melvin Scott. They call me Scotty. Glad to know you.
1: I just wanted to check the time from Arlington.
2: Oh, sure. It'll be on a few minutes.
1: Uh-huh.
2: I was just writing a letter to my kid sister in Scranton. Thought I might get it in the mail when we put in somewhere.
1: You're not exactly an old sea dog, are you, Scotty?
2: No, No, it was my first job.
1: You like it?
2: I don't know. I want to make good and all that, but...
1: You send our position in lately?
2: Yeah, a couple hours ago. Mr. Walsh gave me the message. There it is on the spindle.
1: Can I look at it?
2: Sure.
1: Uh-huh, I thought so.
2: What? What's the matter?
1: Well, this is all wrong, kid. We're not within 200 miles of this position.
2: What?
1: Yeah. Oh, this is all beginning to add up. Have you taken a look at that diving equipment on deck?
2: Yeah, I kind of wondered about that. It doesn't look so good to me.
1: I wouldn't wear it in a bathtub.
2: I hate to think of anybody using that stuff.
1: Maybe no one was ever supposed to use it, kid.
2: What do you mean?
1: Maybe this whole trip is a phony. A broken down tub that's a cinch to go to pieces before we reach the Caribbean. Moth-eaten diving equipment. A crew that doesn't speak a word of English. And look, kid.
2: Yeah?
1: You better report our correct position.
2: Well, gee,
1: I figured it out, Scotty. I know exactly where we are.
2: Well, look, Mr. Turner, I don't want to get into any trouble.
1: You will if you don't do as I say.
2: I didn't know that stuff I was sending was phony.
1: Well, you do now. Okay, kid, what'll it be?
2: Well, all right, Mr. Turner.
1: Good. Get on the key and start sending, Scotty. I'll give you...
0: You turn around to find Walt standing in the doorway. His eyes wild, red-rimmed. The gun trembling a little in his pudgy hand.
3: Come on, Turner. We're getting out of here.
1: He was just a kid. Why did
3: it's
1: you have to...
3: It's very sad, I know. Now, come on.
1: The poor, dumb, innocent kid...
3: I said, come on. We're going for a little airplane ride, Turner. Time you started earning your money.
0: On deck, you find the crew ready to set the plane overside with a cargo boom. Walsh holds a small black valise in one hand, waves the gun in the other, shouting orders. Then the two of you climb into the plane. A few minutes later, you're gathering speed like a roller coaster, the waves slapping at the pontoons, and then slowly she lifts. You climb to 3,000 feet and level off. The gun in Walsh's hand is still in your back.
1: You can put the gun away now, Walsh.
3: Keep flying.
1: Where to?
3: A few miles north of Tampa. My wife will be waiting there, on the beach.
1: And after that?
3: Mexico, across the Gulf. Think you can make Veracruz?
1: That depends.
3: On what?
1: When do I get the $5,000?
3: When we land in Mexico.
1: You expect me to believe that?
3: Why not? Don't you trust me?
1: Look again, friend. I'm not a stockholder.
3: What do you mean?
1: Didn't take you long to pack that valise. How much is in it? All the assets of the Continental Salvage Corporation?
3: Like Diana said, you're a smart boy.
1: Almost half a million. That's a lot of fish to feed to the sharks.
3: Shark?
1: Yeah, look down there.
3: It makes me dizzy.
1: As long as we're both in this plane, anything that happens to me happens to you. Throw the gun away.
3: Sorry.
1: Come on, Walsh. Which goes into the drink, the gun or you?
3: The gun stays where it is.
1: Okay.
0: You climb the 5,000 feet. His hand is steady, the gun still in your back. You cut the throttle and drift for a moment. Then lurch and nose straight down. Through the windshield is the blue water of the Atlantic. You can hear the wind sing louder and louder past the wings. You look at Walsh again. He's pale, but his gun hand doesn't move an inch. At 2,000 feet, it twitches. At 1,000, you stop breathing. The water comes at you like a tidal wave. The plane twists wildly. You pull open the throttle. The wind hits you like a pneumatic drill, threatening to crack the plane wide open. And then, by a miracle, you level off.
1: Okay, Walsh, you win.
3: I could have told you. I always do.
1: At the risk of being delightfully corny again, may I say something?
3: What?
1: You'll never get away with this.
3: No?
1: When that boat captain sobers up, he'll get a message to the Coast Guard. You'll be wanted for murder.
3: Let me tell you something, Turner. By now, there's nothing left of that ship but splinters.
1: Oh?
3: I guess I forgot to tell you. A friend of mine named Vogel. Sort of a clockmaker. Very handy. Especially with explosives.
1: Explosives?
3: That's right. I planted Mr. Vogel's bomb in the ship myself. Now that old tub is gone. And we were blown apart with it. You see, Turner, I thought of everything.
1: Yeah. Yeah, you sure did.
0: By nightfall, you reach the west coast of Florida. Finally, Walsh gives you the signal, and you bring the plane down on the smooth water of a lagoon. You taxi as close to the shore as possible and then cut the motor. The plane bobs gently up and down, and you sit waiting. Walsh keeps looking in the direction of a small cottage some 200 yards up the beach, then at his watch.
1: Well, we're going to wait here all night?
3: I'm going ashore. Wait here.
1: What makes you think I will?
3: This, my boy. This little valise with $500,000 in it.
1: Oh?
3: Ever since we left the boat, you've been figuring on some way to relieve me of it, haven't you?
1: Frankly, I have kicked the idea around once or twice.
3: Stop wasting your time, Turner. All you're getting out of this deal is the $5,000 I promised you. Who knows? When you drop a safe and sound in Mexico, I might be tempted to throw in another $5,000.
1: That's big of you.
3: I'll be right back. Don't go away.
1: I won't, Walsh. I won't.
0: You watch him as he wades ashore, still holding the small black valise. You can see him in the bright moonlight running along the shore. Then he disappears into the trees that surround the cottage. And you wait. 15 minutes. A half hour goes by, and still Walsh hasn't returned. You slip a wrench into your jacket, ease yourself into the water, and start for the shore. A few minutes later, you're hurrying toward the cottage, and you're almost there when the front door opens, and you duck into the shadows. The wrench is in your hand, and you wait. Then you hear the footsteps coming along the path, closer and closer. As they reach you, you step out of the shadows, holding the wrench high in the air.
4: Johnny.
1: Diana. Where's Walsh?
4: Back there in the cottage.
1: What happened?
4: What difference does it make? I have the bag. Let's get out of here.
1: Diana, what happened?
4: He's dead. I had to do it, Johnny. For us, I had to. There's $500,000 here, darling, and it's all ours now. Johnny, wait. Where are you going?
1: The cottage. We can't leave him there.
4: Why not?
1: He was supposed to have been blown up with a boat, remember?
4: What are we going to do?
1: We're going to take him with us. We can dump him out in the Gulf. Come on.
4: No, Johnny. No, I don't want to go back there.
1: Oh?
4: Here. You can have the bag if you think I'm going to run out on you.
1: All right. Wait here. I'll be right back.
0: You find Walt sprawled on the cottage floor, stabbed to death. The murder knife a few feet away. Quickly, you pick him up and return to the beach where Diana's waiting for you. Then you wade out to the plane, and a few minutes later, you're skimming across the bay, headed toward the Gulf. Some 20 miles out, you help Diana open the door. A bright moon rides between broken patches of cloud. With a vicious kick, you help her push the body of Frank Walsh out into space. Its size shrinks like a punctured balloon and disappears into the dark waters of the Gulf. You nose the plane up for a steady climb and then level off. Mexico, Johnny. A little more than 1,000 miles over the Gulf. Mexico with Diana. And $500,000.
4: Johnny.
1: Yeah?
4: I'm not sorry it turned out this way, are you?
1: Why should I be? I got you and $500,000. What more can a guy want?
4: I told you we'd be sitting pretty, and I meant it.
1: Yeah, by morning we'll be in Mexico. We can land this crate, burn it up. No one will ever know. We can start all over like nothing ever happened.
4: And we'll never have to say goodbye again, darling.
1: Never, baby. Never.
5: 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The thing Signal gasoline is famous for. 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One, it takes extra quality to go farther. And two, Signal is the famous go-farther gasoline. And now back to the Whistler.
0: Yes, it was a lucky break, wasn't it, Johnny? When you accepted Frank Walsh's offer to fly for the Continental Salvage Corporation in the Caribbean. Now Walsh is dead, and you're on your way to Mexico. Racing through the night sky over the Gulf with Diana and the small valise containing $500,000. You look down at the dark, churning waters of the Gulf and you feel strangely detached from the world, free of it, free of its laws and its justice. Yes, Johnny, no one will ever think of looking for you. They will all believe you were blown up with the boat chartered by the Continental Salvage Corporation. 36 hours later, you scarcely enter the minds of the Coast Guard officer and the police lieutenant aboard the salvage ship Queen Noriana as they look down on the lifeless body of the murdered radio operator.
6: Well, there he is, just the way we found him.
2: Any identification?
6: Mm-hmm. His radio license, name's Scott. Melvin Scott.
2: Mm-hmm.
6: Oh, we also found this, a letter he was writing to a man named Vogel.
2: Now, let me see.
6: It's about meeting Vogel in New Orleans with $500,000.
2: Yeah. You should see me play the innocent kid. My own mother wouldn't know me. I found the bomb you gave Walsh. He'd already planted it. I dumped it overboard the first night out. The way I got it figured, Walsh won't try a getaway in the plane to Mexico until tonight. It'll be a cinch for me to get into his cabin and switch bags on him. And I'll have $500,000 when I meet you in New Orleans. It's really funny.
6: Yeah. Looks like the joke was on Scott. He was shot before he got a chance to switch bags.
7: You send an alarm out on this man Walsh, his pilot Turner?
6: Mm-hmm. The whole Gulf area has been on the lookout. But no one sighted them. No one will.
7: You mean Walsh and Turner got away?
6: No, they didn't. I managed to get some information out of the mate with my limited knowledge of German and a lot of gestures.
7: And what's that?
6: The mate saw this radio operator Scott around the plane the other night. You can still smell the gasoline in the afterdeck. Scott drained the extra gas tanks. That plane didn't have enough gas to take them more than 100 miles out over the Gulf.

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3: The lost soul cry of a lake steamer fell into the sleeping Chicago street like a wet feather, sending out ripples of fear that washed against a dandy man who would soon die. The nerve kept jumping under his eye. His hands were sticky. He stared out the window, forcing himself to go through the routine he'd created. He'd stop at the all-night cigar store, no matter how late, and have his shoes shined so he could go home with a clean pair. It was one of the reasons they called him Dandy. But he wasn't enjoying it tonight, and never would again. He came off the shoe-shine chair like a dancer, moved to the door of the store. Nothing either way. A half dollar glittered in the light and disappeared as the boy snapped it out of the air.
4: Thanks, kid.
5: Thank you, Mrs. Angeles.
3: The street stretched ahead. Parked cars, empty. Some old newspaper blowing. Big city tumbleweed. Dandy caught his reflection in a store window and had to stop in spite of his nervousness and desire to get away. A practiced hand rolled the brim of his hat, and the Windsor knot of his tie got pushed to perfection.
4: Yeah.
3: No wonder they called him Dandy. Neat as a pin, even his fingernails. Dandy thought of that afternoon, and his mouth twisted in self-disgust as he cut across the street and hurried on, keeping near the curb and watching the shadows. A jerk play. Like a luck-happy punk instead of a professional gambler. Just a few more blocks to go and nothing had happened. He felt a little easier, but he had to get 1,000 fast. Bigelow didn't like guys who played and then didn't make good on the sour ones. He had a long list of things he didn't like, and that was on top. Dandy knew that when he made the bet that afternoon.
6: You got it, though, ain't you, Dandy?
4: Yeah, sure, Ed. I just ain't got it on me.
6: If you pick a cruller, I want that money.
4: Sure, Ed.
6: I want it fast.
4: Hey, what am I, the thief of Baghdad? I always been good, ain't I?
6: Yeah, you always been good, Dandy. It's just we're friends. I don't want you to shoot Welch on me, that's all.
4: I ain't no Welcher.
6: I know a guy was no killer. Till he knocked off a guy.
4: I won't Welch, Ed.
6: That's good. Because if you did, I'd lose a friend. And all your friends would lose a friend. permanent.
4: Okay. Don't worry. It's a sure thing.
3: The horse finished fifth. Nowhere. But he'd get the money. Sure. Take maybe a week. Guys forget your name fast when you're broke. But nothing to worry about. His hotel awning invited him just ahead. Maybe he'd get out of town for a few days. Not that there was anything to be afraid of, just hedge his bet. Play it safe. He breezed into the hotel lobby. Thank God it was empty. Then the ripples of fear came back when he saw the scared-faced kid at the desk.
4: What's the matter, Herbie?
7: Well, there's a guy waiting for you. He's in your room. He belted me and took the key. Told me not to tell the cops or you nothing. But you've always been nice to me.
4: It's all right, Herbie. It's all right. What's he look like?
7: Oh, he's a real big guy. Fat, but big.
4: Thanks, kid. I'll make it up to you later.
3: He fought to keep calm. No time to turn into a panic man. Stiff-armed the door and got into the street. His hand measured the few bills in his pocket, and he wondered how far they'd take him. Bigelow was closing in. Then a piece of shadow split away from the wall.
8: Hello, Dandy. Did the kid tell you about Bigelow's friend waiting for you inside?
4: I don't know what you're talking about.
8: But not about the one waiting outside, huh?
3: The man was tall and thin, skinny even. He looked as if they'd made his face, forgotten the mouth, and then torn one. Dandy tried to move around him.
8: Let's get my buddy, then we'll go see it.
9: When I say move, move.
3: Dandy fought his fear as he watched the elevator arrow swing down. He was tall and fat. His eyes looked as if someone had tried to hide two grapes in some dirty grease.
8: You got him. Good. Yeah, he was taken off. This punk here must have told him he was in his room.
9: You do that, punk. Huh? Don't matter, we got him. You're gonna keep your mouth shut about this, ain't you?
10: Please.
4: Leave him alone.
10: Please.
9: Shut up, Dandy man. I won't save you for Bigelow. Kid, you say anything, this is just a sample of what you'll get. Let's go.
4: Where are we going?
8: Ed Bigelow wants to talk to you.
4: What's Ed want with me?
8: Do you hear that, Earl?
3: A conical tin shade hung over the desk. Everything had a coating of dirt, as if Bigelow had had the place sprayed with it. Dandy was very careful not to touch or rub up against anything.
6: Nice to see you, Dandy. It's always nice to see you. Always so sharp. The Dandy man. Soup must have cost you plenty. Me, I'm just a slob. No $200 suits for me. A ready-made from Joe the Tailor in Madison. Just a slob. But I pay my debts. Where's my money, Dandy?
4: Will you see Ed,
6: No conversation. I can get that any time with the boys here.
4: But I want to tell you...
6: You got the $1,000? Yes or no?
4: Oh, now listen, Ed.
8: That's like he says.
6: We don't like to be rough, Dandy. We're friends. What's the answer?
4: No, I ain't got it. I can get it for you, Ed. I ain't no Welsher. I mean, ask anyone in town.
6: You told me you had it.
4: I figured wrong.
6: How come you figured wrong?
4: I didn't know how far I'd gone. I laid out a lot of bets.
6: The whole roll, huh? Kiss in the dark. You too can be a winner.
8: Anybody can play.
6: And you did it on my market, Danny.
4: Oh, not all of it.
6: Thousand of it. I don't like to be played for no chump. I don't like you should be gambling with my money.
4: Just, give me a week. 7 days. 6. 5 even. Tomorrow I'll have it.
6: Chicago's hard in reputations, Dandy. One guy does it to me, and maybe some others think I'm losing my grip. It'd be bad if word got around somebody played me for a patsy. Ain't that right, fellas?
9: Yeah, like you say.
6: I shouldn't have spread the bet so thin. Should have kept out a little. Enough to pay off Ed Bigelow.
9: I'll get it, I tell you.
6: Point is, you should have had it. Like you said.
9: Oh, Ed, what's a thousand to you? You got...
6: Ain't no use, Standy. Like they say down at the courthouse, you gotta be made an example of.
9: Yeah. You wouldn't kill me.
6: I don't want to be hard. I'll tell you what. I'll leave it up to the boys.
8: Plant them.
9: Take the bloom off the dandy man.
6: Get him out of here.
9: I'll take that watch, Dandy. You won't be needing it.
8: I'll match you for it.
9: Sure, I ain't greedy.
4: We're, going out to the forest preserve, huh? A nice drive into the country.
8: Well, it's peaceful out there. You'll get a nice rest.
9: You're caught.
8: A joker.
9: Yeah, we go down Clark Street, see? To North Avenue and then west to the country. We park a little... And we come back. Me and Lloyd, that is.
10: Out North Avenue, right through the old neighborhood, his mind raced ahead. Forgotten details of dirt and squalor struggled forward from the shadows where he pushed them. The streets, the alleys. Then it hit him. The police station on Blackhawk. If he could get out of the car, run to the station... He'd have to make the break when the car was moving. Time it just right. There was only one street that cut into North Avenue that'd do him any good. Sedgwick. Then halfway down the block, into the alley and through the vacant lot at the end. The car couldn't follow. Then a half block more to the police station and he'd be safe. And then suddenly he saw the battered old black on yellow sign as the car entered the intersection. Sedgwick. Dandy hit the door, then the street, bent over, running, sprawling into a tin newsstand. Then he was on his feet, running. The car wrenched around like a giant crab and then leaped down the street. They didn't shoot. Dandy's hand hooked a no parking sign and he swung into the alley without slowing. Then he knew something was wrong. He looked up and saw. There was a building at the end of the alley where the vacant lot had been. He whirled around. The warehouse stretched back to the street on one side. The other had store backs. Solid. No fences. The backbone of the elevated track cut over the end of the alley. A dirty bulb burned on the warehouse fire escape that crawled up the side of the building like a steel vine, dead and just out of reach. He pivoted and ran back to the back of the alley, softly, softly. Hide and seek. Now, he'd played it here before. It was a restaurant that blocked the alley. As he moved in among the garbage cans, his nose wrinkled. Two shadows moved along the warehouse wall, bottling him up. There were four garbage cans, then a space, then some more. The shadow was deepest right behind them.

0: come to bring another guy. Now it'll be quiet and sure. We can go on out to the country like Bigelow wants it.
1: Okay.
0: Hey, wait a minute. You want to come out now? It'll be easier. If we gotta go to a lot of trouble, it's gonna make us mad.
2: The skinny man took a drag on his cigarette. Dandy could see it wink and then glow bright red. A long finger flipped it in a gentle arc over the cans into the deep shadows. It hissed and went out as it hit the muck.
1: We'll use them on you, Dandy. We'll cook you a little at a time.
3: You lousy. Stall. Pray for a break.
0: Why don't you play it smart, Dandy? Take off. If he tries to go past me, the shots won't make no difference. I'll be camping a corner heading north.
1: Okay.
0: And get some cigarettes. We want to have plenty.
2: And Dandy remembered. He'd get out after all. The 100-to-1 shot suddenly turned into a boat race. He remembered when he was a kid. The cops would come along on their way to the station. Sure, that wouldn't be changed. It was routine. Cops never change routine. They get fat on it. When the cops came, he'd holler. They'd get the two who'd been pushing him around.
3: Go ahead. Wait. Fat man.
1: I'll be right over. I got the cigarettes and matches. Lots of matches.
0: Still playing hard to get.
1: He's gonna wish he hadn't.
2: Dandy grinned as he thought of the cops, and then suddenly realized how much his back ached from holding his head out of the slop and tin cans. He thought of his suit and his shirt and his hand-painted silk tie, and what his friends would say if they could see Dandy DeAngelis laid out in this sewer. The smell flooded in on him, and he gritted his teeth. He didn't want to lie in that, too. It was the first time he'd ever wished he was on an elevated. But the cops would be here any second. He didn't know what made him turn his head. He just lifted his cheek off his hand and swiveled his head around.
3: Oh.
2: The skin went tight all over his body, and he almost screamed and jumped up. But instead, he froze and stared. Just 2 feet away, its head just emerging into the light, was an enormous rat. He hated them. Worse than anything, he hated them. When he was a kid, he'd always been afraid of them. They were the old tenement, the dank hallways and crowded rooms, the dirty smells that got into your skin and stayed there. He'd been bitten as a boy and never gotten over it.
3: Oh, what am I gonna do?
2: He thought he'd left all that behind him, but he hadn't. Dandy DeAngelis, the dandy man, lying in filth, staring at a rat. And if he made a sound, they'd move in on him. And then the matches and cigarettes and gun in the stomach.
3: Easy, dandy boy. Easy.
2: If it meant his life, he'd stay there with a rat. Sure.
3: What can I do? What can I do?
2: It moved a few inches into the light, hugging the garbage can on the other side of the open space. It was a foot long and heavy. He remembered when he was a kid and they'd kill one. The filth into the fleas. That had been bad enough. But then, rats were dirty shadows that hugged the wall and ran. This one was on the same level with him, hugging the same wall. He'd come down a long way.
0: Anytime you're ready, Dandy.
1: I guess he likes laying in that mess.
2: There was a little breeze, and he saw the fur on its back move. He felt sick again. It hunched itself around. Dandy started back in spite of himself, in spite of the men waiting for him to make a sound. It didn't run at his slight motion. Dandy held his breath. He was so close to it, he could even see the rings on its tail. It moved again, and this time faced right at him. The beady eyes seemed to stare.

0: lambskinned ears stood upright and straight, and Dandy could see the fleas crawling. It lifted its head, and Dandy saw the teeth that never stopped growing but get worn down and sharpened all the time. The spot on his hand where he'd been bitten as a kid started to burn.
1: Get away. Get away.
0: Dandy tried to move back. He was afraid to scare it for fear it would scuttle off over the cans and bottles and attract the two waiting to kill him. He reached out to the side and back, and his right hand closed on a milk bottle. He gripped the neck and slowly, watching the rat, brought the bottle up beside his head, his arm cocked. He stayed there, trying not to jump up and run away from it, trying to wait for it. He hadn't been watching.
2: Let's keep on those guys. They say they'd be right over.
3: Take it easy. You're getting anxious to get your hands on a bunker.
2: I want to get it over with.
0: Dandy realized with relief that he'd have heard the cops if they'd gone by. They were always loud, but they'd better hurry. He swung his head slowly back to the rat. As he did, his skin crawled. If there was one rat, there were always more. He looked to the side, dreading what he would see. But there was nothing. It moved. Toward him. He stopped breathing and waited, and hunched there, watching him. Maybe it thought he was dead. He'd heard about dead people and rats. Maybe it wanted the warmth. It crouched there, evil, foul, staring at him.
1: No. No.
0: Dandy forgot the men in the alley and the burning cigarettes and the gun held close to his belly. He forgot the cops who were going to come any minute if he just lie quietly as he was. All he could think of was that he was Dandy DeAngelis, lying there in front of a rat. The old neighborhood was still there, waiting for him all these years. He hadn't gotten away after all.
1: No!
0: But he would get away. He swung the bottle, invisible in its speed, swung it with all his might.
1: No!
0: Swung it with all the disgust and loathing and hatred that he felt. It didn't break. It hit something soft. He beat it and beat it and beat it and beat it. He didn't hear them as they moved over to him, their guns at his head.
1: Finished. Finished. Free.
0: Dandy stopped and stood up. He looked down at it as it lay in the light between the cans. It wouldn't bother him anymore. The old neighborhood and the dirt and the smells sank. Sank back. Away, away. He dropped the bottle. He tried to wipe his hand.
3: Look at that. Dandy killed a rat. Yeah. Now it's our turn.
4: 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You've been listening to Hide and Seek, starring Jackson Beck and William Redfield, and written especially for Suspense by Bob Corcoran. In a moment, a word about next week's story of Suspense. All of us see the product that comes out of Hollywood. What people like to know, though, is what goes on in Hollywood. The amusing anecdotes, the joys, the heartbreaks, life in this so untypical town. These and many other intriguing subjects provide Ralph Story's weekday dimension reports in Hollywood. 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
1: 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Its title? Hide and Seek. 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
0: Suspense. And the producer of radio's outstanding theater of thrills, the master of mystery and adventure, William N. Robeson.
2: All the tender platitudes about the innocence of childhood are uttered by grown-ups. As any realistically observant parent can tell you, small children are thieves, liars, and potential murderers. And no grown-up can hope to understand the savage jungle in which the little one struggles to exist. There is no line of communication. Words are useless. Only with love, discipline, and luck can the helpless parent hope to lead the bewildered child toward the grown-up world where things are not always what they seem. But what if the parents were to be denied that opportunity? What if the innocent little children were to take over the world at 5 o'clock some quiet summer afternoon? Listen, Evelyn Rudy stars in Ray Bradbury's chilling story of childhood, Zero Hour, which begins in just a moment.
3: In what form can an act of military heroism be acknowledged? In one example, the form is a rectangular blue ribbon set in a gold-colored metal frame of laurel leaves, worn centered over the right breast pocket of the uniform. A bronze oak leaf cluster may be affixed to the ribbon for each subsequent award of the same decoration. This is the emblem of the Distinguished Unit Citation, awarded to units of our armed forces and those of our allies for extraordinary heroism in action against an armed enemy. One of America's newer military decorations, it is designated to recognize activity on or after December 7, 1941. The Distinguished Unit Campaign streamer is blue, with the name of the cited action embroidered in white. To be eligible for this citation, the degree of heroism required is the same as that which, in an individual, would warrant the presentation of our second highest award for valor, the Distinguished Service Cross. The Distinguished Unit emblem may be worn permanently by all those involved in the cited action, but for those individuals joining the unit later, the emblem may be worn only for the duration of their assignment. Both as individuals and as members of military units, America's servicemen have proved themselves worthy of medals and worthy of admiration by their countrymen.
0: And now, Zero Hour, starring Evelyn Rudy, a tale well calculated to keep you in suspense.
4: What a game. Such excitement the children hadn't known in their whole lives. Mink talked earnestly to someone near the rose bush, though no one was there. And then the two little girls shouting and laughing at each other. Such fun, such tremendous joy. It was all Mink's mother could do to get her grimy and excited daughter in for lunch.
5: Goodness, Mink, I've never heard such a racket out in the garden. What are you and Anna up to?
6: The most exciting game ever. Just ever.
5: Oh, and what's the name of the game?
6: Invasion.
5: Invasion? Well, invasion will just have to wait until you've eaten your lunch properly. Now, slow down, young lady. Do you hear me?
6: Can't. Drill's waiting for me.
5: Drill? Well, what a peculiar name. Is he a new boy in the neighborhood, dear?
6: He's new, all right.
5: I don't think I've seen him. Which one is Drill?
6: Oh, he's just around. I've got to go now, Mom, if we're going to have the invasion.
5: You finish your milk, miss. Now, who's invading what?
6: The Martians are invading the Earth.
5: Oh, I see. And Drill's a Martian, hmm?
6: I think so. He's had a very hard time getting here.
5: I should imagine.
6: They couldn't figure out a way to attack Earth. How to get in or something. And Drill says they have to do it by surprise. And even get help from your enemy.
5: Oh, a fifth column.
6: Yes. And all this time, they haven't been able to figure out how to attack. Until one day, they thought of children.
5: Well, that was bright of them.
6: And they thought of how grown-ups are so busy, they never look under rose bushes or on lawns.
5: That's where Drill is now, under the rose bush?
6: Mm-hmm. With all his friends, too. And he says there's something about kids under 11 with imagination. It's real funny to hear Drill talk.
5: It must be. Well, you can run along now, so you can have your invasion before dark. Bath tonight, school tomorrow, you know.
6: Drill says I won't have to take any more baths.
5: Oh, he does he?
6: And we can stay up till 10 o'clock.
5: Well, your friend Mr. Drill better mind his P's and Q's, or I'm going to call up his mother.
6: That's just it. Drill says you're dangerous, because you don't believe in Martians. Just like you think Drill's a kid. Well, he's not. And they're going to let us run the world when they get in. All of us kids. And I might even be queen.
5: Well, that's nice, dear. Now run along.
6: Mom?
5: What is it, dear?
6: Mom, when the invasion comes, we'll have to get rid of you and Daddy. But I'll be sure it won't hurt very much.
5: Well, thanks. Thanks a lot. Hello?
7: Hello, Mary.
5: Helen!
7: How are you?
5: Well, how nice. Are you in town?
7: No, I'm up home in Plainfield. I was just thinking of you. Thought I'd call.
5: Well, it's long distance, though. You shouldn't.
7: Oh, I can afford 3 minutes. How's Henry?
5: Oh, fine. And Bill?
7: Just fine. What about Mink?
5: Oh, wonderful. Noisier than ever. She's got a new game now. It's taken the place of hopscotch. Invasion.
7: Is she playing that, too?
5: Mm-hmm. Are yours?
7: Same thing. Some kind of geometric jacks, I suppose. Isn't it a scream? All the kids their age are playing it up here. Timmy's got a crush on some guy named, Drill. I think that's what it is.
5: Must be a new password. Mink likes him, too.
7: I didn't know it had got to your part of the world. Word of mouth, I suppose. You know kids.
5: Oh, sure.
7: Funniest thing, I got a letter from my sister in Boston. She says her kids are playing it, too, sweeping the country.
5: Well, I wonder where they learned it.
7: Well, don't ask me. All I know is what Timmy told me at lunch. 0 hours at 5 o'clock.
5: When?
7: 5 o'clock today. That's when the invasion's going to be. These kids and their imagination. Oh, I wanted to...
3: And they talk a little more. Schoolgirl friends.
7: So excited about it.
3: Casual woman talk, but Mrs. Morris was thoughtful.
7: And it's fun.
3: She was thinking of other things.
5: Oh, I'm so glad.
3: Of adults, of little children with imagination, rose bushes, and their unseen friend named Drill. And she thought of how much she'd forgotten about being a child. And she wondered about Mink and all the kids everywhere who at that moment were playing invasion.
0: In a moment, we continue with the second act of Suspense.
8: Another visit with Joe and Daphne Forsythe.
9: Joe. Joseph!
10: Yeah, I'm up. Pour the coffee. I'll be right in.
9: Relax, it's 3 a.m.
10: Huh?
9: I said relax, it's 3 a.m.
10: I was relaxed. Daphne, why did you wake me up?
9: Well, I was just wondering what happened to our savings bonds.
10: You were what?
9: I had a dream. I dreamed you lost all of your money and all we had left were our savings bonds.
10: I see.
9: So I just wanted to make sure they were all right.
10: They're all right. They're with the other important papers.
9: You're sure?
10: Of course I'm sure.
9: Well, I just don't want anything to happen to them. Savings bonds are the most secure form of investment. Why, the whole faith and credit of the United States stand behind those bonds of ours.
10: Uh-huh.
9: So they're even better than dollars in your pocket, because the government stands behind them and protects them.
10: Uh-huh.
9: And they protect us, too, Joe. Every bond is an investment in our country, in our security and freedoms. Joe? Well, how about that? He feels so secure he went back to sleep. Good night, darling.
3: And now, starring Evelyn Rudy, Act Two of Zero Hour.
4: Inside the Morris house, an hour drowsed by. While all across the town, in other gardens and other backyards, little children were excitedly playing a game, talking to rose bushes and grass lawns, trees and shrubs. Even children in apartment houses high in the air, conferring with potted plants, cactus and ivy. Mrs. Morris had finished her mending and gone back to the kitchen when Mink burst in.
11: Hello, dear.
6: Hi, Mom. Can I have a glass of water?
11: Oh, of course. I'll get it.
6: Pi r squared 47. 8 over 56 to the 7th degree.
11: What, dear?
6: Nothing, Mom.
11: Here's your water.
6: Thanks.
11: How are things going? The invasion.
6: Oh, that.
11: Yes, that.
6: Almost finished. Drill says we should be ready on time.
11: 5 o'clock?
6: That's right. How did you know?
11: Well, Helen called me from Plainfield. She says Timmy's playing it, too.
6: Hey, that's keen.
11: I guess all the kids are. Aren't they?
6: No, not all of them. Not guys like Jill Essling and Jimmy Woods. They're growing up. They make fun of us. They're worse than parents. Well, we'll get rid of them. Bill says it's okay to kill them, too.
11: Now, I don't like that kind of talk, Mink. Do you hear me? I don't like it at all.
6: Oh, Mom.
11: I mean it. You keep on that way and there's no more playing. You'll have to tell Anna to go home and you'll just stay inside until bedtime.
6: I'm sorry.
11: Well, I should think so.
6: Thanks for the water, Mom.
11: Mink?
6: Uh-huh?
11: What did those numbers mean?
6: What numbers?
11: Those numbers you were saying to yourself a minute ago.
6: Oh, that. There are things we have to do to get Drill and his friends out. That's all.
11: Look, dear, why don't you and Anna go down to the drugstore and get yourself some ice cream? You don't have to use your allowance. I'll give you the money.
6: Haven't got time, Mom. Thanks.
11: Well, I never thought I'd hear you say that.
6: I gotta go now, Mom.
11: Now, wait a minute. Mink, I want you to tell me the truth. What is this invasion silliness?
6: It isn't silly. It's just a game, that's all. We're just playing at invasion, Mom. Excuse me, I've got to get back now. See you later.
4: Mrs. Morris was disturbed. She wasn't sure why, but because she was disturbed, she did something she didn't usually do. She called her husband at the office.
12: Hello, dear.
11: Hello, Henry. I'm sorry to bother you, but Miss Maxson said you weren't busy.
12: Well, not too. I should be able to get home early today. Is everything all right?
11: Yes.
12: Are you all right?
11: Fine.
12: Mink?
11: She's... Henry.
12: What, dear?
11: Oh, nothing. I just felt like talking to you for a minute, that's all.
12: Listen, are you sure you're all right?
11: Yes.
12: Mink been getting on your nerves?
11: No, not really. She's playing outside. She's fine.
12: Honey... Is something wrong?
11: Well, no, I told you. I was thinking about you and I wanted to talk, that's all. What time do you think you'll be home?
12: Oh, about 5, maybe a little earlier.
11: 5? Oh.
12: Hey, what do you mean, oh?
11: Well, I was just thinking... Oh, it's nothing, really. Goodbye, dear.
12: You are okay, aren't you?
11: Yes, I'm fine. Goodbye.
12: Goodbye.
4: Another hour passed, and it was 4:30. Outside, it was quiet, the two little girls more intent than ever upon the endless movement of their game. Mrs. Morris watched from the window, and she had never known Mink to have such powers of concentration. She had turned on the radio and sat drinking a cup of coffee, turning over her thoughts.
11: Children. Children. Love and hate, side by side. Sometimes children love you and hate you all in 1/2 a second. Strange children. Do they ever forget or forgive the whippings and the harsh, strict words of command? I wonder. I wonder. How can you forget or forgive those over and above you? Those tall, silly dictators. Those parents.
6: Mom!
11: What is it, dear?
6: Have we got a piece of lead pipe and a hammer?
11: Well, I don't know. There might be in the garage. What do you want them for?
6: Oh, we just need them.
11: Well, if you tell me, I can go
6: I can get them. Thanks, Mom.
11: Is something wrong?
6: Yes. Drill's stuck halfway. If we could get him all the way through, it'd be easier. Then all the others could come through after him.
11: Well, can I help?
6: Thanks, Mom. I can do it.
11: Well, you better hurry, Mink. I want you to take your bath before your father comes home.
6: All right.
11: He's coming home early, and Mink?
4: Mink had disappeared behind the shrubs. And Mrs. Morris knew it was ridiculous to make an issue of it. And besides, what was the issue? Invasion? Drill? 0 hour? Just a child's game. Time passed. A curious waiting silence came upon the street, deepening. Then from the living room, Mrs. Morris heard... "5 o'clock. 0 hour. It had come. And now it had gone. But was the clock right? And Mrs. Morris, knowing how foolish it was, knowing it was 5 o'clock, went to the phone and dialed.
11: Oh, silly. Silly.
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0: moment, we continue with the third act of Suspense.
1: We have, together, ample capacity in freedom to defend freedom. This is NATO, the North Atlantic Treaty Organization. NATO possesses a shield of well-equipped, highly trained land and sea forces, plus tactical air support and special units. The NATO shield extends from north of Norway to the eastern mountains of Anatolia in Asian Turkey. Complete disposition of forces is covered by a radar warning system, plus a perfected network of telecommunications, enabling the Supreme Commander to direct operations with extreme rapidity over a 2,000-mile front. The United States of America is a part of NATO. You should be aware of and alert to the programs and objectives of the North Atlantic Treaty Organization.
0: And now, starring Evelyn Rudy, Act 3 of Zero Hour.
2: .54 and 20 seconds. And Mrs. Morris knew that it wasn't as silly as she had thought, because it wasn't 5 o'clock yet. Not zero hour yet. And then she heard the car drive in, and her husband greeting her daughter.
3: Hi, Meg.
4: Hi, Daddy.
3: How's it going?
4: Fine.
3: You got a kiss for me?
4: I haven't got time now, Daddy.
3: Now, that's a nice thing. What are you doing?
4: We're playing Invasion.
3: Swell. Your mother in the house?
4: Yes.
3: Okay, be good.
4: I will. Zero hour in a few minutes, Daddy.
3: All right, I'll be ready. Mary?
5: I'm in the living room, dear.
3: Oh. Hi.
5: Hi.
3: Our daughter didn't have time for a kiss. How about you?
5: Hard day?
3: Oh, not particularly.
5: Would you like a cocktail?
3: You read my mind.
5: Martini?
3: Perfect. Anything exciting happened today?
5: No. Oh, Helen called.
3: Oh?
5: From Plainfield. I told her she was crazy, but she just felt like calling.
3: Like you calling me this afternoon, huh? Crazy, huh? What was that all about?
5: I told you, I wanted to.
3: Incidentally, what's this new game the kids are playing? Invasion? That's a nice, depressing thought. Is Mick all right? Come to think of it, she looked kind of funny.
5: She's all right. What time is it, Henry?
3: Oh, a couple minutes after 5? Why?
5: Well, no, the clock's wrong. By your watch.
3: Hmm? Oh, I've got 2 minutes, too. I'm probably slow. You got something on the stove?
5: No. Just wondered.
3: Honey, Hey, look at me. Now, what's the matter?
5: Nothing, really.
3: Now, listen.
5: Really?
3: Mink's been up to something.
5: Oh, of course not.
3: Well, then what?
5: Well, I guess I'm just a little tired and upset, that's all.
3: You want to go out for dinner?
5: No, I've got steak in the icebox.
3: I'll tell you what, I'll barbecue it. How'd that be?
5: Fine. What was that?
3: What?
5: I thought I heard something.
3: I didn't.
5: Must have been imagining it.
3: Boy, you are jumpy. Why don't you have a drink? It'll do you good.
5: No, I don't want one. What time is it now?
3: Mary, what is this? I mean it. Now, something's wrong, and I want to know.
5: Oh, it's silly. It's just silly. I'm on edge, that's all.
3: Mary, there's...
5: I am.
3: I don't like it. Now, that kid's done something, hasn't she? I'm going to get her in.
5: No,
3: here.
5: Henry, please don't. She hasn't. It's nothing at all. I just...
3: What's that?
5: I don't know.
3: Those kids haven't got anything dangerous out there, have they? I noticed a lot of junk lying around.
5: I thought it was a game. She wouldn't have done it herself. They've made her do it.
3: What the devil is it?
5: You better go out and tell them to stop playing now. It's after 5. You tell Mink to put off the invasion till tomorrow. Tell her.
3: What are they up to? I'd better take a look. Mink? Mink! Good Lord, it's outside there.
5: No. No, it's upstairs. I know it. In the attic. That's where it is.
3: Mary, it's not up there. It's outside.
5: In the attic. That's where it is.
6: Her mind had worked that quickly. Any excuse to get her husband away from the outside to get him upstairs to the attic in time. And outside, there were more eerie explosions. And they could hear the children screaming with delight.
3: It's not in the attic. It's outside. And Mink's out there. Now, what's the matter with you?
5: Oh, no. I'll show you. Hurry. Get inside quick. Now we're safe until tonight. Maybe we can sneak out later. Maybe we can escape.
3: Are you crazy? Why'd you throw the key away? For heaven's sake, the kid's out there. You want her to get hurt?
5: You don't know. You don't. We've got to stay here. We've got to stay here with me.
3: I don't know how I can get out. Where's that light switch?
5: Shh. Quiet. Please be quiet. They'll hear us. They'll find us. Please.
3: There's that noise again. It's in the house now, Mary. Mary, what is this? What's happening? Now, you know. Answer me.
5: No.
3: Stop that, Mary. Somebody's downstairs. Now, who's down there? Who?
5: No, please.
3: Mary.
5: They might go away. Please.
6: And between his wife's terror and the electric humming from below, Mr. Morris felt a great fear. They trembled together in silence in the attic. Mr. and Mrs. Morris, parents of the little girl named Link. Then they heard steps coming up the stairs. And a voice. And a queer, cold light became visible under the door crack. A strange odor and the alien sound of eagerness in Mink's voice was almost more than they could bear.
4: Mommy? Daddy?
6: And another sound. And the lock to the attic door melted. Mink. Mink, with bright little eyes and tousled hair, peered inside. And behind her, tall, wavering blue shadows. Frightful shadows.
4: Peekaboo!

Suspense, in which Evelyn Rudy starred in William N. Robeson's production of Zero Hour, written by Ray Bradbury and adapted for Suspense by Anthony Ellis. Supporting Evelyn Rudy in Zero Hour were Lillian Bieff, Ellen Morgan, Carl Swenson, and Vic Perrin. 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Listen again next week when we return with Ted Reed, starring in a first radio play about the Beat Generation. Its subject, murder. Its title, Like Man, Somebody Dig Me. 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

The episode of Suspense you just heard was first broadcast Sunday, May 18th, 1958. 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

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This episode of The Sealed Book first aired Sunday, May 13th, 1945, 81 years ago today, titled Out of the Past.

Once again, the keeper of the book has opened the ponderous door to the secret vault, wherein is kept the great sealed book, in which is recorded all the secrets and mysteries of mankind through the ages. Here are tales of every kind, tales of murder, of madness, of dark deeds strange and terrible beyond belief. Keeper of the book, I would know what tale we tell this time. Open the great book and let us read. Slowly, the great book opens. One by one, the keeper of the book turns the pages and stops. Ah, the strange tale of a dying man told on his deathbed. A story of madness and horror. A tale called Out of the Past.

0: Here is a tale out of the past, as it is written in the pages of the sealed book. It is 5 o'clock in the afternoon, and Helen Morgan has just received the afternoon mail. As she's about to look at it, her husband Gerald enters their luxurious suite.
1: Hello, beautiful. How's my one and only?
2: Oh, hello, darling. Oh, Gerald. No wonder every actress wants to have you for her leading man.
1: Nonsense. I'll have you know the only person I kiss like that is my wife.
2: You'd better say that. How was the matinee today?
1: Fine. I got 7 curtain calls. I see the afternoon mail came. Anything for me?
2: Yes, it's 1 letter for me and 1 for you.
1: Thanks, dear. Mine's a bill from the hotel management. Darling, we're living beyond our means.
2: Oh, now, Gerald, you're not going to start that again, are you? Why, we have over $500,000 in our joint account.
1: I've told you 12 times, darling, I won't touch that money. It's yours, not mine.
2: But, Gerald, it isn't a question of it being yours or mine. It's ours.
1: Helen, I made it clear to you when we got married that we'd have to live on the money I earn.
2: All right, Gerald. I wonder who my letter can be from.
1: Helen, what is it?
0: For a moment, as Helen stared at the letter in her hand, she felt as if her heart had stopped. Then it began to beat again wildly, as though it would burst. Over and over, she read the few lines in the letter. A friend from England expects you tomorrow afternoon at 2 o'clock at the Hotel Edgewood. Please bring $25,000 in cash, or else I shall be forced to take action. John Benedict. Helen fought to suppress a cry of fear as the specter of her past returned in one overwhelming moment. From a great distance, she seemed to hear Gerald calling.
1: Helen, what is it? What's wrong, darling? I said, what's wrong? You look so upset. Is it that letter you're reading?
2: A letter? Oh, no, no.
1: Then if it isn't the letter, what is it?
2: Oh, it's nothing, darling, nothing at all. It's just I have a headache.
1: Oh, I'm sorry. Can I get you something?
2: No, Gerald, I'll be all right. All I need is a little rest.
0: Helen noticed the worried look in Gerald's eyes and strove to act natural. That night she lay awake hour after hour, staring at the ceiling, seeing the words of the letter before her. The letter that reached out for her from the terrifying past. The next day, after Gerald had left the apartment, Helen ordered a cab. 20 minutes later, she rushed into the office of Martin Walker, her attorney.
2: Martin, you must help me. I'm in trouble. Great trouble.
3: Helen, what is it? What's wrong?
2: I'm being blackmailed.
3: Blackmailed?
2: Yes.
3: By whom?
2: A man named John Benedict. I don't know who he is, but I received a letter from him yesterday afternoon.
3: Well, there's only one thing to do, and that's to go to the police.
2: Oh, no. I can't go to the police.
3: Why not?
2: This man, Benedict, knows something I can't afford to have exposed.
3: What does he know, Helen?
2: Oh, please don't ask me, Martin. I can't tell you. But believe me, if it ever gets out, it would ruin my marriage. My life. I couldn't stand to lose Gerald. I couldn't. I'd rather die.
3: Now, please, Helen, don't cry. You know there isn't anything I wouldn't do to help you. But as I see it, your only chance is to go to the police.
2: No, I can't. It would ruin everything. Oh, Martin, if you really wanted to help me, you'd do as I asked you. I've got to buy him off.
3: All right, Helen. I think you're making a mistake, but I'll help you. How much money does this Benedict want?
0: At 2 o'clock that afternoon, an hour after Helen had withdrawn $25,000 from the bank, Martin and she entered a small, dingy hotel on a side street. Following the hotel clerk's instructions, they climbed one flight of stairs and walked down a long, dark hallway to room 14.
4: Come in.
0: As Martin opened the door, revealing a squalid and dimly lit room, Helen saw for the first time John Benedict. He was a large man with coarse features and a thick black beard. In the half light, he appeared to be about 50. His clothes were of a fine English cut, but time and wear had taken their toll. He stared at Helen for a moment, then spoke.
4: How do you do, Mrs. Morgan? Won't you please come in?
2: Thank you. This is Mr. Walker, my attorney.
4: Yes, of course. How do you do, sir? I'm very pleased to meet you.
3: I'm afraid I can't say as much.
4: Yes. I trust you'll forgive me these dismal surroundings, but alas, I'm quite penniless.
3: So you thought it would be an excellent idea to blackmail this lady for funds?
4: I'm afraid you misunderstand me, Mr. Walker. I'm not forcing this beautiful lady to give me £5,000. Rather, I'm, shall we say, requesting a loan.
3: Yes, but if she doesn't give you this loan, you'll ruin her marriage, her life.
4: It would distress me to ruin anyone's life. But then it also distresses me to live in a pigsty like this.
3: A much more suitable place would be the state penitentiary.
2: Martin, please don't talk like that.
4: Evidently, Mrs. Morgan, your friend is more interested in having me placed in prison than in saving you from disaster. I'm afraid you haven't revealed our little secret to Mr. Walker, have you?
2: No, I haven't.
4: Well, perhaps if we were to tell him, he wouldn't be quite so eager to imprison me. Perhaps if he knew that at one time you had...
2: No, don't say any more. I'll pay you.
4: Allow me to commend you on your good judgment.
2: Martin, give him the money. Give it to him.
3: Very well. Here's your filthy blood money.
4: Thank you. I think you've been very wise, Mrs. Morgan. Very wise indeed. Good day.

0: And now to continue the story, as it is written in the sealed book. In the days that followed Helen's payment of money, the money Mr. Benedict demanded, she tried unsuccessfully to forget him and the terrifying secret he shared with her. Life for Helen became tense, watchful, frightening. Then one afternoon, while Gerald was at a rehearsal of a new play, she received another call. A call that sent her in panic to Martin Walker's office.
1: Martin, I've heard from him again.
2: Who? Benedict?
1: Yes, he phoned an hour ago. He wants $50,000.
3: $50,000?
2: Now maybe you'll have sense enough, Helen, to let me turn this over to the police.
1: No, I can't do that.
2: You can't? You mean you're going to buy him off a second time?
1: Yes, I must.
2: But you can't, Helen, you can't. What's to prevent his extorting money from you a third and a fourth time? He'll squeeze you dry.
1: The money doesn't matter, do you hear? Nothing matters but keeping what Benedict knows from Gerald. If he finds out, it will mean the end of everything for me. Everything.
0: An hour later, Martin and Helen alighted from an elevator at the 23rd floor of the Hotel Bellevue. They walked down the large, luxurious hallway to Suite 23C.
4: Ah, good afternoon, Mrs. Morgan. Oh, I see you brought Mr. Walker. And I was counting on a pleasant afternoon. May I take your coat?
1: No, thank you.
2: Benedict, what do you mean by asking for $50,000 now? We paid you $25,000. That was supposed to keep your mouth shut.
4: Well, it has, up to now. However, now I need more money.
2: Well, you shan't have it. There's a limit to what anyone will pay.
4: Quite true, Mr. Walker, but the limit hasn't been reached as yet. Mrs. Morgan is very much in love with her husband and would pay considerable more to keep him from learning what I know.
1: He must never know.
2: Oh, you swine. If I had my way, I'd call the police and put you where you belong.

0: and just a bundle of nerves. Every time the phone rings or the mail arrives, you begin to tremble. What's wrong?
1: Oh, you're just imagining all that, dear.
0: Helen, stop acting as though I were a child. I can see something's wrong, and I want to know what it is.
1: Please, Gerald, there's nothing wrong. Who could that be?
0: Never mind, I'll get it.
1: No, Gerald.
0: Just sit where you are and rest.
1: Yes, but I... Why doesn't he come back? What's taking him so long? Gerald, who is it? Gerald!
0: Helen, what is it? Why did you scream like that?
1: I didn't scream. Who was it at the door?
0: It was just a bellhop. He brought this special delivery letter for you.
1: A special delivery letter?
0: Yes, here it is.
1: Thank you.
0: Aren't you going to open it? After all, it's a special delivery.
1: Oh, yes, of course.
0: I never saw anyone so afraid of a letter. Who's it from? Anything wrong?
1: No. No, nothing. Nothing.
0: Don't tell me that. You look as though you were going to collapse. Here, let me see that letter.
1: No.
0: I said give it to me. There. That's better. Perhaps this letter will tell me what's wrong. What? It's only one sentence. I will phone you at 2. There isn't even a signature. Who wrote this note, Helen?
1: I don't know.
0: You must know. Else why would you have gone so pale? I'll phone you at 2. It's almost 2 now. I'll wait for that call.
1: Please, Gerald, you must have faith in me.
0: All these weeks I've had faith. Said nothing. Hoped you'd tell me what was wrong. Now I must find out for myself. Well, right on time. It's just 2 o'clock.
1: Gerald, please don't answer it.
0: Take your hand off that phone, Helen.
1: No, I won't let you answer.
0: I said take your hand off that phone.
1: No, Gerald, please.
0: Hello? Hello? Hello? No answer. Whoever called hung up when he heard my voice. I suppose you still won't tell me who it is. All right, then. I have to leave for a matter now. But when I return, we'll have this thing out once and for all.
1: Please, Gerald, I just can't tell you. If you'd only believe me.
0: Goodbye, Helen.
1: Oh, darling. If only I could tell you. If only I could, but... I know you wouldn't want me then. How could you? Oh, the phone. Must be here again. Hello?
2: Good afternoon, Mrs. Morgan.
1: You. You promised you'd leave me alone, that I'd never hear from you again. That was only a week ago.
2: Yes, I know. But then I'm always making promises I can't keep.
1: What do you want? I'm tired of your playing cat and mouse with me.
2: I should like you to call on me at 5 o'clock this afternoon.
1: If it's money you're after, I won't pay you another cent. Not another cent, you hear? There's no end to your demands.
2: Ah, but there is, dear lady. I assure you that this is the last time you'll ever hear from me or see me.
1: If I could only believe that. But that's what you promised the last time. I won't be tricked again. I'm not coming, you hear? I'm not coming.
2: I shall expect you at 5. And don't bring Walker.
1: No, I won't be there. I won't... Hello! Hello! Hello!
2: Hello! Ah, come in, Mrs. Morgan. You're right on time. It's just 5. It's good to see you without that bounder Walker around.
1: If I give you money now... How do I know you won't be asking for more in another week?
2: Oh, that's very simple. Because after you pay me off this time, there won't be any point in my bothering you again.
1: What do you mean?
2: I mean, Mrs. Morgan, that this time I want $500,000.
1: $500,000?
2: Yes. If I'm not mistaken, that's what your balance is. Don't you see, once you paid it over to me, there'd be no point in my bothering you any more. As you wouldn't have any money left. Simple, isn't it?
1: Are you... You must be mad.
2: I? Oh, no, Mrs. Morgan, not I. Come now, you love your husband and he loves you. There are years and years of happiness before you. If he doesn't learn your little secret, if you're wise, you'll turn the money over to me.
1: But I can't. I can't. My husband and I have the money in a joint account. If I were to withdraw $500,000, he'd know about it at once.
2: Ah, but there's always a chance that he won't find out.

0: you don't do as I ask, I assure you he will.
1: Oh, no. No.
0: Yes, Mrs. Morgan, your husband will learn that while you were in England in 1934, you murdered your sweetheart.
1: I won't listen. I won't listen.
0: But your husband will, and he'll learn that after you committed this murder, you spent the following 7 years in an English insane asylum.
1: No, no, you can't tell him. You can't tell
0: him. But I will. And what do you think your husband will say when he learns his dear wife had murdered a man and spent 7 years in an insane asylum?
1: No, no, you can't tell him. You
0: think
1: can't.
0: Of what the sensation the tabloids would make out of it. Your husband will have to divorce you.
1: No, no.
0: So, fainted, have you? That isn't going to help you, Mrs. Morgan.

0: And now to continue the story, as it is written in the sealed book. After Helen Morgan fainted when Benedict threatened to tell her husband of her terrible past unless she paid him $500,000, she lay helpless and stunned in her bed. When Gerald came home that night...
1: Helen! Helen, where are...
2: Why, Martin, Dr. Smith, what are you two doing here? Is anything wrong? Where's Helen?
3: She's in her room, Gerald.
2: What's wrong?
3: She's had a breakdown.
2: A breakdown?
3: Yes.
2: I must see her.
3: Very well, Gerald. Don't wait for a moment. I'm afraid you'll have to wait out here, Mr. Walker.
4: I understand, Doctor.
3: You must be very quiet, Gerald.
2: Yes, of course. Helen. Darling, how are you? Helen, please speak to me.
5: I'm not Helen. My name is Grace. Grace Arnold.
2: Helen, what are you saying?
5: Yes. Grace Arnold. Grace Arnold.
2: Doctor, why does she keep saying her name is Grace Arnold? Why doesn't she recognize me?
3: We must let her rest now, Gerald.
5: I'm Grace.
3: Come along.
2: She doesn't even know me. What's wrong, Doctor?
3: Come along, Gerald.
5: Grace Arnold.
6: Well, how is she, Doctor?
2: You said she had a breakdown, but she didn't even know me.
3: Gerald, I'd hoped I'd never have to tell you what I'm going to, but now I must.
2: Tell me what?
3: Helen comes from a family which has insanity in its blood.
2: Insanity?
3: Yes. For many years, Helen had a fear of becoming insane until in 1934 in England, she had an unfortunate accident, and as a result, did become insane.
2: No, that can't be.
3: It's true, Gerald. I went to England with her father to look after her. She spent the following 7 years in an English nursing home. She was discharged as sane in 1941. Her father had died a short time before, so I brought her home.
2: She never told me a word about it.
3: One day she came to my office and asked me if she had any right to marry you. I'm afraid I was being unfair to you when I said yes.
2: No. No, you weren't being unfair to me.
3: You see, I felt that with a person like you at her side, someone strong, someone who loved her, she'd overcome her fear of insanity. During the first 2 months of your marriage, my theory seemed correct. She never looked so well or was so happy.
2: Well, then what caused her breakdown?
3: I don't know, Gerald. I suppose she was so happy that she began to fear it couldn't last, that you'd find out about her past. Probably it preyed on her mind day and night, leading to this breakdown.
2: She'd only told me. Why does she keep saying her name is Grace Arnold?
3: It's a symptom of her illness, Gerald. She's seeking to escape from herself.
2: Well, there must be something you can do. Will she always be like that?
3: That's very difficult to say. Naturally, she'll have to go away. She may recover in a year or two, and then again, she...
2: Oh, no, no. She's so young and beautiful.
6: You're tired, Gerald. You'd better sit down and rest.
3: Yes, Gerald. That's an excellent idea. Meanwhile, I must return to Helen.
6: Look after her, Mr. Walker.
7: All right, Doctor.
6: Well, how do you feel, Gerald?
2: Tired, if you want to know.
6: Oh, that's only natural. These past 3 weeks have been quite strenuous for you. But with $500,000 and a joint account and a wife who will probably never be in any condition to ask you about it, you've done quite well.
2: Quite well? That's an understatement. Name one actor, living or dead, who could have given as great a performance of Mr. Benedict as I did.
6: You were superb as Benedict, I admit.
2: Superb? I outdid myself. You should have heard me this afternoon. My dear Mrs. Morgan, your husband will learn that while you were in England in 1934, you murdered your sweetheart. And that after you committed this murder, you spent the following 7 years in an English insane asylum.
8: Shh! Gerald, she'll hear you.
2: Nonsense. I've broken her once and for all, Martin. Ah, oh, what a pity. I played my greatest role to an audience of one.
6: Yes, Gerald, but you were probably the highest paid actor in the world. I'm sure that $500,000 for 3 weeks' work, less my share, of course, something of a record.
2: You know, it's really rather a pity, for Helen, that is, that she talks in her sleep. Because if she didn't, I'd never have learned that she once murdered a man and spent 7 years in an insane asylum.

Clever of Gerald, wasn't it? The way he played his wife's love against her. But unfortunately, he never had a chance to enjoy his ill-gotten gains, for 2 weeks later, he died as a result of an automobile accident, and on his deathbed confessed to everything. Even after Helen's recovery, which took some time, she was never told the truth about her dear departed husband.

And now, keeper of the book, before you close the great volume, show us the tale we tell next time. This one. Ah, yes. A story about the dark and mysterious Louisiana bayou country and voodoo in the night and the water rising in an old mausoleum built underground. A tale called Welcome Home.

0: Be sure to be with us again next time when the sound of the great gong heralds another strange and exciting tale from The Sealed Book. The Sealed Book, written by Bob Arthur and David Cogan, is produced and directed by Jock McGregor.
1: 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You just heard an episode of The Sealed Book, which originally aired Sunday, May 13th, 1945, 81 years ago today. Its title? Out of the Past. This episode of The Weird Circle first aired Sunday, May 13th, 1945, 81 years ago today, titled The Haunted Motel.
2: The Weird Circle. In this cave by the restless sea, we are met to call from out the past stories strange and weird. Bellkeeper, toll the bell, so all may know we are gathered again in the Weird Circle.

0: Out of the past, phantoms of a world gone by speak again the immortal tale, The Haunted Hotel.
1: Venice is a beautiful city. Its climate is ideal, its buildings picturesque, its atmosphere charming. But I felt almost physically incapable of pleasure as the oarsman tied his gondola to the castle hotel mooring. For in my brain there was just one thought. It kept flying around and around like an imprisoned bat. Why is Philip dead? Why is Philip dead? And it was this that had brought me clear across an ocean to Venice.
2: Ah, good evening, senor.
1: You have a reservation for Henry Westwick?
2: Yes, senor. It was you who requested a northeast room on the ground floor, was it not?
1: That's right, overlooking the canal.
2: You are lucky. In the very next mail, another American named Miss James asked for the same room.
1: Huh?
2: But, of course, you had the priority.
3: Oh, I'm Miss James. Does that mean I can't have room 14?
2: Sorry, Signorina, I am afraid so. Unless, of course, you can persuade Mr. Westwick to trade with you. Yours is number 15, next door to the young man here, but without a view of the canal.
3: You wouldn't like to exchange, would you, Mr. Westwick?
1: I wish I could be more gallant, Miss James, but I have a special reason for wanting 14.
2: Boy!
4: Yes?
2: Take these bags, room 14 and 15. Just follow the page, senor, signorina.
1: Thank you.
3: A special reason? You sound so mysterious.
1: Well, as a matter of fact, I'm here to solve a mystery.
3: Really? Oh, please tell me about it. Oh, that is, if you don't mind.
1: No, I think I'd like to, Miss James. Just to make up for not being able to switch rooms with you. 6 weeks ago, my brother married. It was very sudden. He'd met this Countess Narona and her brother Rivar while traveling through Italy. He'd fallen deeply in love with her. And they came here to spend their honeymoon.
3: Oh, I thought the hotel opened just last week.
1: Oh, it did. This was formerly an old castle. Philip rented it for a month. He was scheduled to leave the day before remodeling began.
3: But something happened?
1: He was only here 2 weeks when he died.
3: How shocking.
1: Not only that, but when I wrote to his wife for more particulars, I got no reply. She and her brother seemed to have vanished off the face of the earth. It took me a month to wind up my business affairs, but I'm determined to stay here until I find out exactly what happened to Philip. How? Why?
3: Yes, I can understand how you'd feel about your brother, Mr. Westwick. But you haven't told me the reason you want room 14.
1: Oh, that was the master bedroom. I've got a hunch. If Norona left any clue, it would be there.
5: Here are your rooms, sir, madame.
3: Well, good night and very good luck.
1: I'll see you around tomorrow evening, Waters James.
3: I think so. After all, we Americans have got to stick together. And, Henry?
1: Yes?
3: My first name's Elaine.
1: I went into my own room, shut the door, and immediately that overwhelming sense of depression closed in on me again. For a few minutes there in the hall, Elaine's warmth and vitality had dispelled it. Now, alone, in the very place of my brother's death, I felt more than ever confused and discouraged. Where to start my search? I didn't know. But as I crept between the cool sheets, I thought, oh, how much this room could tell me. If it would only speak. If I were only sensitive enough to grasp what it was saying. Then I just drifted aimlessly with the sound of the canal in my ears, lifting me up, bearing me along like a bit of wood on its surface. For a while I didn't realize the sound had changed, that it had become a murmur of voices speaking fluent Italian. But then I began to see them, a man and a woman. Their images were slightly distorted, like an improperly focused motion picture. And even through my dream, I knew I was outside the scene, invisible to them. An audience of one.
3: How can you ask that of me, Rivar? You're my brother, the only one on earth I care about. How can you ask me to sacrifice myself to that...
5: unattractive boor of an American. Do you think I'm unaware of your feelings, Narona? That I'm totally blind to how much it repels you?
4: But what can I do? They're after me again for my gambling debts. And those men are vicious, completely unprincipled. Why, killing me would mean as little to them as snapping a toothpick. And surely you don't want my death on your soul.
3: Oh, please, Riva. Don't try to work on my sympathies. You sound like such a fool.
4: But, Nerona, he's not an unkind man. Didn't he lease this castle for us and let us move in? Just on the hope that you'd marry him?
3: Keep still, can't you? Very well. I shall send Westwick a note by messenger saying I accept his proposal. What's today's date, Riva?
4: It's the 16th. December 16th. And thank you, Nerona.
1: I don't know which happened first. The screen going blank or my mind refusing any more of the vision. But suddenly I found myself sitting up straight in bed, my eyes wide open, my hands digging convulsively into the quilt on each side of my sweat-soaked body. Oh, what a horrible nightmare, I thought. And perhaps I could have accepted it as such, except for one thing. In the dream, there had been a waste paper basket near Nerona's desk, with a newspaper lying on top of it. And while I could not see the Countess nor her brother clearly, the date of that paper had been quite plain. December 15th. And my brother had written to me that his fiancée was so eager for their marriage, she had inadvertently dated her acceptance a day ahead. That detail had left my mind completely. Could this dream have been an extension of reality? Emotions undergone so vivid they had left their impress on the walls to be returned to whomever would receive them? I did not sleep much the rest of the night. I spent the next afternoon in a thoroughly fruitless search for some clue to Nerona's present whereabouts. Was rather glad by 8 o'clock to shower and change clothes at the hotel. I just finished dinner and decided on a stroll when I heard Elaine calling me.
6: Henry! Hi! Do you always eat dinner so late? I waited for hours and hours, and then I decided I was just too hungry.
1: Well, I am flattered. Want to go for a walk with me?
6: I'd love to. And you needn't be so pleased with yourself. It really isn't any special accomplishment of your own that you're the only decent-looking male in the hotel.
1: Thank you for that left-handed compliment. And are you going to chase me all over the place, Elaine?
6: Oh, madly. Tell me, how did today's sleuthing go, Sherlock?
1: Oh, not very well, I'm afraid. The only new factor I've discovered is that no one in all Venice seems to have ever seen Nerona.
6: Well, that's incredible.
1: I know. But Philip alone signed the lease, and then he and Nerona and Rivar moved into the castle. That much the real estate agent told me.
6: How about the servants? Surely they must have seen her.
1: Well, there was only one. A man named Ferrari had been with the Countess a long time. Now, he's disappeared completely. Oh, I suppose they took him with them, wherever they've gone.
6: You have got a puzzle, haven't you?
1: Well, even if I did discover that Philip was murdered, I still don't have the faintest idea of what his murderess looks like, and nobody seems familiar with their titles.
6: Probably phonies.
1: Say, I never thought of that. You know, Elaine?
6: What?
1: I'm not sure, of course, but there really may be something under that hair.
6: Why, you...
1: Oh. Ouch.
6: And I shall wear my brass knuckles in the future.
1: Madam, please, I have a very delicate stomach. Did you hear the sound it made when you belted me?
6: Idiot. That was my bracelet. See? 6 tiny sleigh bells on a silver chain.
1: Oh, well, I thought that they only put sleigh bells on horses.
6: Oh, you...
1: Ow! Maybe we'd better get back to the hotel before you really get angry. Then you'll have to carry me home. I'd never met a girl like Elaine before. Pretty, intelligent, with a sense of humor, all at the same time. It was with the greatest reluctance that I finally consented to our saying goodnight, to making her promise that she'd see me next evening. Was that the only reason I wondered? Was I afraid that I might have another dream? I pulled the cover up to my shoulders. And almost instantly, as if it'd been impatient for my coming, the dream began again.
3: I can't stand him any longer, Riva. Not another day. We've been married just 2 weeks, and already he's scrimping. Already he's being economical. Why don't you take the bus, Nerona, instead of a cab? It's just as comfortable.
4: And he seems to think that paying my debts absolves him of all other responsibility toward me. And what's more, that I should be eternally grateful to him for it. Has he said anything about those suits I bought?
3: No, he hasn't seen the bills yet. Oh, it's hard enough on you, I'll admit, but how about me? He just stays in that library, reading all the time, and refuses even to let me go outside the door without him. Rivar, I'm leaving him.
4: No.
3: Why not? We've paid off those gangsters you call your friends.
4: Look, let's not fool ourselves, Nerona. We'll always be spending more than we've got. We can't throw him away. Just yet.
7: Baron Rivar, Mr. Westbrook wants to see you. I'm afraid it's that tailor bill.
4: Oh, Lord. Now I'll have to stand there like a disobedient little boy while he gives me a dressing gown.
7: I said I thought you were out of the house, but... But he'd seen you come in.
3: How's your cold, Ferrari?
7: Oh, not too good, Countess. Not too good.
4: If only there was some way to have Westwick's money without his presence. Or if we could just make a quick killing and... Yes, a quick killing.
3: River, no.
4: Do you want to live with that man the rest of your days? Tell me, Nerona, does your husband carry any life insurance?
8: All had gone black again. I was pushing desperately through the thick sludge of sleep, struggling back into consciousness.
1: It was nearly dawn. The world from my window looked cool and clean and quiet. I was so shaken I could barely dress. But I knew only a long walk would calm my shivering nerves. And besides, there were a few telegrams I had to send. Telegrams which might clear up the mystery of Philip's death.

0: The day went well, incredibly better than I'd hoped. And yet, getting my key from the desk that evening, I realized I was right back where I started. I walked down the corridor and hesitated in front of Elaine's door. Should I knock and say hello? Or wait till I was dressed for dinner? And that problem was quickly solved.
1: Good evening.
0: Well, how did you know I was here?
1: Well, ours are the only rooms at the end of this hall. I heard you walk by and stop, and no sound of a key.
0: For a moment you had me worried. I thought you were psychic.
1: Oh, I am. Didn't you know? I'm the seventh daughter of a seventh son of a seventh son. They slipped me in because they thought they were getting in a rut.
0: Really? Oh, then I don't have to tell you what I found out today, do I? Oh, you know it already.
1: Oh, come on inside, you horrible creature, and stop keeping me in suspense. Now, tell me all about it.
0: Well, I feel like a pawn in a chess game, Elaine. The minute my side forges ahead, something occurs to checkmate it.
1: Like what, for instance?
0: Well, like discovering Philip had been insured for
1: $50,000. $50,000?
0: I telegraphed all the insurance companies in America today, and one of them cabled the information immediately.
1: Why, Henry, you're brilliant. Whatever gave you the idea?
0: Well, I've been having... It was just a hunch. They gave me the name of Philip's examining physician here in town who filled in the death certificate, and I checked up on him this afternoon.
1: Yes?
0: No. He's straight as a die. Got the best reputation of any doctor in Venice. Now, he swears my brother died of bronchitis, and... Well, I'm sure the insurance examiners weren't any too cheerful about handing out $50,000, especially with only one premium paid on it, but they believed him.
1: Oh, that means a dead trail again, huh?
0: I'm afraid so.
1: Oh, Henry, I wish I could help you. If there were only something I could do...
0: I'll tell you what, Elaine. Get into a fluffy dress and clasp those funny little sleigh bells around your wrist, and we'll go out and really see Venice tonight.
1: Okay, Henry. I'll meet you in the lobby in 10 minutes. What is it? You've been trying to act gay all evening. But that's exactly what it's been, an act.
0: I'm sorry, Elaine. I didn't mean to worry you with my troubles.
1: You worry me much more when you won't tell me. What worries you?
0: I know you're tired. It's nearly 2 o'clock and you've been yawning for the past half hour. Elaine, would you think me crazy if I told you I was afraid to go back into my room? Afraid to go to sleep?
1: But why?
0: I have the most hideous dreams. All about Philip and the Countess and her brother.
1: Oh, good heavens, Henry. That's perfectly natural. The three of them are constantly on your mind. And you are using your own as old room.
0: But the nightmares seem to be planned. They seem to have a purpose behind them.
1: Look, if you wish, I'll gladly change rooms with you.
0: No. No, thanks a lot, Elaine. But the least I can do for whatever's trying to give me the message is receive it. Good night, funny face. But sleep didn't come so easily now. Perhaps because I was too anxious to get into the dream, or because for the first time I'd acknowledged a complete belief in it. At any rate, my eyes simply wouldn't stay closed. My mind kept whirling ceaselessly. I tried to lie very quietly, without thrashing, and my body grew taut and straining with the effort. Finally, just as I felt I could stand this immobility no longer, the thread snapped. My brain went limp, and the shadow play continued.
2: Take another look, Riva. He promised he'd come immediately.
3: The doctor's not here yet, Nerona. Do you think I'm blind?
2: No. I'm sorry. It's just nervousness, I guess.
3: Poor sister. Never mind. It'll be all over with by tomorrow.
4: Countess.
2: Yes, Ferrari. Ah, that we should come to this, Riva. The only friend we have left, and we bury him in another's grave.
4: I don't mind, Countess. In fact, I should be flattered. Think how long I shall be pointed out as a millionaire instead of the pauper I really am. Twice before I had this illness, I knew a third attack would be fatal.
2: He's coming. Quickly now, Ferrari. Repeat your story.
4: Yes. I am Philip Westwick. Last week I caught cold. But I refused to have a doctor, even though my wife pleaded strenuously that I should. I hold a $50,000 policy on my life, and in the event of my death, I wished the doctor to communicate with them. My wife will arrange all the funeral details and notify my relatives in America.
2: Right. Now, I must go into the library and find my husband. He'll be pleased to see me, I'm sure. There's a small jeweler's bill of mine he's taken in there to study. Oh, well, that'll soon be over for good. And it's most important Philip doesn't wander into this part of the house while the doctor's still here. That might prove awkward.
3: Nerona, when do we finish with Philip?
2: Tonight, after the doctor's safely gone.
3: How?
2: A knife.
3: But you know I can't stand the sight of blood.
2: Don't worry, I intend to do this thing myself. I do not propose to have it bungled. There, he's at the door now. Wait until I'm out of sight, then answer it. And Riva?
3: Yes?
2: If the doctor asks where Mrs. Westwick is, tell him my constant vigilance has tired me so. I'm asleep in another room.
3: Very well, Nerona. Very well.
0: Pavlov faded slowly before my eyes, and try as my subconscious would to call it back, make it unreal further for me. The curtain remained stubbornly closed. I didn't wake after this dream, as I always had before, but sank into a dense hypnotic slumber. Then I felt hot, bright fingers of sunlight touch my eyelids. I knew it was morning, and I awoke. Between bath and my breakfast, I formulated a final plan. Something in last night's vision had given me an idea. It was just a little lead, to be sure, but everything else had turned out in blind alley. So I had to try it. I was sitting on the floor in the library, surrounded by books, when Elaine walked in. Oh, looking for someone, lady?
5: What? Oh, Henry, is this where you've been all afternoon? I just came in to get a magazine, because when you're not around, the hotel's so boring. Oh,
0: thank you for them kind words, ma'am. You can add them to my bill when I leave.
5: What are you doing? This another clue in the case of the missing countess? Or have you simultaneously lost your mind and found a new variation on paper dollies?
0: It's a clue, I think. Sit down here, make yourself useful.
5: All right. Now what?
0: Well, look through this pile of books and see if you can find a bill or a letter. I have reason to believe Nerona bought some jewelry.
5: So what? All women buy jewelry. Even I do.
0: If we can find out where she bought it, we'll be able to get her description. See?
5: Oh, of course. What a dope I am.
0: Oh, I never argue with a lady.
5: Why?
0: Even if the bill's not here, it won't matter too much. I'll canvass every jewelry store in Venice till I hit the right one.
5: How come you're so sure of this angle, Henry? Did you find out something new?
0: Well, I had a dream about Nerona last night.
5: Oh, well, tell me, Henry. What does she look like? Is she beautiful?
0: That's funny, but I don't really know. It's as though I'm nearsighted and can't get the image distinctly. Help me, I've tried. Hey.
5: What? Well, Henry, it's a letter. We'll open it quickly. See if it's the one we want.
0: It is. A bill made out to Philip for 3,000 lira. Oh, Elaine, this is the break. This is the opening wedge. I've got a hunch that from now on the mystery's going to crack wide open. I'm going to phone the jeweler for an appointment.
5: I don't want to be a killjoy, Henry, but it says on the bill, store hours from 10 to 6. It's nearly 7 now.
0: Oh. Oh, well, it doesn't matter. I'll go tomorrow. Tonight we'll celebrate. We'll have truffles and nightingale's tongues and champagne. The works.
5: Anyway, Henry, we'll have the champagne.
0: Late that night, when we returned to the hotel, I felt more than ever that at last I was getting to the root of Philip's death. I crept into bed. I could wait for the dream calmly now, because I was no longer running around in circles, but right at the threshold to my brother's vengeance. I recognized the corridor outside my own door, and Rivar and Nerona walking softly toward it.
3: You're sure you can do it?
2: I'm not afraid. I'll go through with my end of it. Just be sure you don't mess up yours. Remember now, the biggest wine cask you can find in the cellar, and so a wide enough hole in the top so the body will go through.
3: Have you got the knife?
2: Of course. Now go, for heaven's sake. You make me nervous.
0: I watched her with an icy, agonized horror no earlier dream had produced. She stealthily opened the door, and I could see Philip at the window, his back toward us, gazing out over the canal. didn't seem to hear her footsteps sliding across the floor, coming nearer and nearer to him. I wanted to shout, scream at him, warn him against Narona. But I knew I was just a spectator, watching a hideous motion picture, and I could not change this ending. She stopped then, motionless, just in back of him. I saw her hand come up slowly, the sharp, slender knife, the blade glittering up brightly as the bracelet on her wrist. Just as it started downward for the final thrust, I heard a familiar sound. It was then I realized the dream had dissolved and that I was gazing up at reality. I grabbed her hand.
5: Oh, let me go.
0: Elaine, who it was you.
5: Let me go.
0: No. Knifing one member of the Westlake family is quite enough. Countess Narona.
1: One moment more and you'd never have known my identity.
0: Yes, I would. I'd seen your hand with a knife, with a sleigh bell bracelet.
1: So, that gave me away, did it? The last thing your brother ever paid for alive, Henry. If you had not found the bill for it, I shouldn't have tried to kill you tonight.
0: No. When would you have tried to kill me, Countess?
1: Perhaps never. I liked you, Henry. River and I learned of your arrival from the shipping news while we were at Milan collecting Philip's insurance from the branch office there. I followed you, of course, to make sure you discovered nothing. However, we were both unfortunate.
0: Especially you, Narona. Walk in front of me to the telephone. I've got the dagger now, remember. Night clerk, will you please call the police, tell them there's a murderess in room 14? Yes, thank you. Go on, Narona. What about your American accent? It's quite perfect.
1: I really am a countess, even though from an obscure town in Luxembourg. And I was given the appropriate education. I could speak 6 languages fluently at the age of 10. However, one cannot turn titles into bread nowadays, and so we had to live by our wits, River and I.
0: Come in.
6: Signor Westwick, they are here. Shall I send them in?
1: No. I shall go out to them. Henry, take this bracelet to remember me by. Such little death. One would not think them capable of sounding a death knell.
6: Signora, the authorities grow impatient.
1: Of course. Goodbye, Henry.
0: Goodbye. Goodbye, Elaine.
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0: 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This episode of Superman originally aired Monday, March 3rd, 1947, titled Knights of the White Carnation 4 of 14.
1: Faster than a speeding bullet, more powerful than a locomotive, able to leap tall buildings at a single bound. Look, up in the sky, it's a bird, it's a plane, it's Superman!
2: Kellogg's Pep, P-E-P, Pep. Kellogg's Pep, the Sunshine Series.

0: Today, Clark Kent learns that although four boys on the Metropolis High basketball team have been cleared of all bribery charges, they are now threatened by a new danger.
1: Hello there, gang. This is your pal, Dan McCullough. Say, you don't want to miss out on any fun, do you? Well, you better join up with the other kids who are collecting that exciting new series of comic buttons from packages of Kellogg's Pep. Because you don't want to be out in the cold when the fellows and girls compare notes and tell how many different Pep comic buttons they've collected so far and swap their duplicates. And say, you wouldn't want to miss wearing those nifty-looking buttons on your jacket or your dress or cap, because they really are nifty, bright-colored and flashy, with the pictures of your funny paper favorites standing out clear and sharp as anything. Old friends like Tess Trueheart and Beezy and Superman himself. Now, there were 18 new and different buttons in this new series, so you better hop to it. Ask Mom to get you plenty of Kellogg's Pep. That's the only way you can get these Pep comic buttons, you know. You don't send in any money, not even a box stop, and you can't buy them anywhere. But there's a prize in every package of Kellogg's Pep. And say, there's a load of good eating, too. A super delicious dish for breakfast, because these golden toasted whole wheat flakes are full of catchy sunshine flavor, crisp and fresh as can be. So ask Mom for P.E.P., the sunshine cereal, Kellogg's Pep.
0: And now the adventures of Superman. Calling themselves the Knights of the White Carnation, a group of race haters determined to break up the Metropolis High School basketball team because of their intolerance for four of the star players who are of foreign ancestry. Their first act was to arrange for the murder of a prominent businessman who had threatened to expose them. Then Vincent Kirby, leader of the hate group, persuaded the chairman of the school board, a man who owed his position to Kirby's influence, to bar the four Metropolis stars on a charge that they were dealing with professional gamblers. Clark Kent, who, as we know, is Superman, threw the weight of the Daily Planet behind his demand that Mr. Mortimer, the school board chairman, either submit evidence against the boys or withdraw his charges. Frightened, Mortimer went to Kirby, who told him to reinstate the boys, saying they would be taken care of in another way. As we continue, late the following afternoon, we find Cub reporter Jimmy Olsen in Kent's office at the Daily Planet. Listen.
2: Any word from Mortimer yet, Mr. Kent?
3: No, not yet, Jim.
2: Gee whiz, the game with Cedar Falls goes on tonight. If Rizzuti, Kaplan, Pulaski, and Kelly can't play, we'll get skunked.
3: I know, but...
2: That'll be awful. This is the opening game for the state championship.
3: Look, Jim, there's something far more important than a game involved. It's that those four boys are accused of conspiring to throw a game. That's a criminal offense in this state.
2: Jeepers, you mean they may go to jail?
3: They're proved guilty, they will.
2: But they're not guilty. I know them. They're swell guys.
3: I know, Jim.
2: You heard what Coach Reed said, too.
3: Yes, but
2: and
3: that
2: Mr. Radin, the principal of Metropolis High. He doesn't believe it either.
3: Neither do I, but
2: I tell you, somebody's trying to frame him, that's what.
3: That may very well be, Jim. But Mr. Mortimer, chairman of the school board, said he has evidence that the boys were in the pay of gamblers.
2: Oh, yeah? Well, where is his evidence?
3: Well,
2: why doesn't he come up with
3: Jim,
2: it?
3: Take it easy. Mr. Mortimer promised to complete his investigation today. Either produce the evidence or withdraw the charges against the boys by 6 o'clock. So you just...
2: But it's almost six now. 10 minutes off.
3: All right, now relax. Mortimer will issue a statement one way or the other. You can depend on that.
2: Well, I can't see what's holding him up. The game starts at 8:30, and without Tony and Cass...
4: Hey, Jim, get a load of this.
2: Huh? What, Beanie?
4: This flash just came over the city wires. Here, read it for yourself.
3: What's up, Beanie?
4: Oh, hello, Mr. Kent. I didn't notice you.
3: That's all right. It's all the excitement about.
2: Sleeping lizards.
4: Ain't that something, Jim?
2: Listen to this, Mr. Kent.
3: What?
2: Henry Mortimer, chairman of the school board, announced today that following a complete investigation of bribery charges against four Metropolis High School basketball stars, he has found the evidence inconclusive and is immediately reinstating the four athletes.
3: Hey, that's wonderful, Jim.
4: Oh, ain't it, though? Now we can't lose tonight.
2: You said it. Boy, am I happy.
3: Good news, all right. Hey, you better get that flash to the city desk right away, Beanie.
4: I'm on my way. See you at the game.
2: You bet.
3: Well, there you are, Jim.
2: Yeah. But I'll bet Mortimer wouldn't have worked so fast if you hadn't put the heat on him, Mr. Kent.
3: Oh, I don't know. But I do think he should have made a more careful investigation before he suspended the boys, though.
2: Oh, he sure should have. Why, well,
3: just a moment, Jim. That's my phone. Hello? Jim Olsen? Yes, he's right here. Just a moment, please.
2: For me?
3: Uh-huh. Somebody who sounds excited.
2: Oh. Hello, Jim Olsen. Who? Oh, yes, Mr. Reed. Listen, we just heard about Mr. Mortimer clearing... What? You have? Oh, I see. Oh, sure I can. You bet. I'll be right over, and I'll bring Mr. Kent along. Right away. So long.
3: It's all excitement, Jim.
2: Now, that was Mr. Reed. You know, Metropolis High coach.
3: Yes?
2: He said something just happened.
3: What?
2: A terrific story. He wants me to come right over to his house and to bring you along.
3: Well, so what are we waiting for? Let's go.
2: Why is your face all cut and bruised, Mr. Reed? You look like you were in a fight.
5: Well, I was, Jim.
2: You were? Well, who with? Why didn't
3: you... Hold it, Jim. Hold it. Mr. Reed asked us out here to listen to a story, not to ask questions.
2: Oh, I'm sorry.
5: Oh, I've got a story, all right, Mr. Kent. A terrific story.
3: Go right ahead. Spill it. We're all ears.
2: Yeah, shoot.
5: All right. Earlier this evening, I was just sitting down to supper when the bell rang. I went to the door and a man was standing there, a tall, wiry fellow with a sallow face and sharp, glittering little eyes. As soon as I opened the door, he stepped in.
6: Coach of the Metropolis High basketball team, ain't you?
5: Yes, who are you?
6: Just call me Joe.
5: All right, Joe. What do you want to see me about?
6: About the game tonight.
5: Oh, what about it?
6: Let's close the door. That's better. Now, I just heard those four kids, the ones who were suspended last night, got a clean bill of health.
5: Yes, that's right. What about it?
6: Just this. I don't want those boys to play tonight.
5: What's that?
6: You heard me. Now, it's worth $1,000 to me to keep those boys from playing.
5: Now, look here, Joe, or whatever your name
6: is. Wait a minute. Just wait a minute. Don't tell me you can't use $1,000 because I know you get peanuts for teaching high school and coaching basketball.
5: I'll admit the teaching profession isn't very well paid, but I don't see what...
6: Reed, don't be a chump. With Pulaski, Kaplan, Rizzuti, and Kelly in the lineup tonight, the suckers figure Metropolis will take Cedar Falls like falling off a log, see?
5: What suckers?
6: The bettors. The bettors. They're breaking and they're next for a chance to bet 3-1 on Metropolis.
5: Oh.
6: And I'm taking those bets, see? So you can make yourself $1,000 by making sure Cedar Falls wins.
5: So that's it, huh?
6: Yeah. Simple, ain't it? All you gotta do to keep those four kids out of the game is to say you're not satisfied their reputations are all clean or they're too jittery after what just happened to play good. Get it?
5: Yes. Yes, I get it, all right.
6: Well, what do you say?
5: Beat it.
6: Now, wait a minute.
5: You heard me. The door's open, so get out before I throw you out.
6: Doc, don't be stupid.
5: Get out, I said, before I lose my temper. I happen to like athletics, but I don't like crooked gamblers who try to dirty it up.
6: Okay, stupid. If you don't want to play ball with me, I'll have to really get tough, and that'll be just...
5: You can't bluff me, you cheap crook. Get out.
6: You're asking for this, boy. Now I'll...
5: Then he whipped out a knife and went after me with it.
2: Gee whiz, a knife?
5: Yes. Fortunately, I managed to beat him off, and he ran down the steps and disappeared in the dark.
3: Did you report this to the police?
5: Not yet, Mr. Kemp.
3: You've got to do so at once. You're in danger.
5: Oh, I don't think that fellow will tackle me again.
3: You can't be sure, Mr. Reed. What's more, I think those four players, Rizzuti, Pulaski, Kelly, and Kaplan, are in danger, too.
2: I think Mr. Kent's right.
5: Say, I didn't think of that.
3: Look, where are the boys now?
5: Why, they're at home. No. Now, wait a minute. It's 7 o'clock. They'll be on their way to the high school. We're to meet there at 7:15 and drive to the Armory.
2: Uh-oh.
3: Jim, get Inspector Henderson on the phone.
2: Okay, Mr. Kent.
3: Ask him to send a police escort to Metropolis High. We'll escort Mr. Reed to the school, and the police can take over from there. Hurry!
7: As Jim goes out to contact the police, Coach Reed's late opponent, Joe, is walking up a dark street near Metropolis High School. The husky man wearing a shabby overcoat and cap.
6: That dirty Reed, he almost broke my arm.
8: You were tough, Joe, huh?
6: Yeah, but I'll fix him. There's more than one way to skin a cat.
8: What do you mean? If he lets those four kids play tonight, Metropolis will win.
6: Oh, no, they won't, Fargo.
8: Sure they will. Those kids are good.
6: It won't matter how good they are. Wait a minute, hold it.
8: What you stopping for?
6: This is where we stand and wait. See that apartment building across the street?
8: Yeah. What about it?
6: Just keep your eyes open and do what I tell you. And Metropolis will lose tonight, sure as shoot.
7: His small eyes glittering in his sallow face, wiry Joe crouches in the dark shadows with his companion Fargo. How does he plan to make certain that Metropolis High will lose tonight? We'll be back in a moment to find out. So stand by.
1: Say, here's something about that new series of comic buttons that now come in packages of Kellogg's Pep that's sure to make a hit with you. You'll have these Pep comic buttons a long, long time because they're enameled on real sturdy metal. And those bright colors are long-lasting, too. Why, you'll want to keep right on wearing those smart-looking buttons pinned on your jacket or your dress or cap so that everybody can see how many you've collected. And as for doggone good fun, why, you can't beat the excitement of trading duplicates. And you know, each character is straight from the funny papers. There's Pat Patton and Tess Trueheart, Chief Brandon, Vitamin Flintheart, and Judy and Corky, and Superman, of course. 18 new and different buttons and all. So you better get busy, gang. Remind Mom to keep you supplied with plenty of Kellogg's Pep, because these are the prize packages where you get your comic buttons. You can't buy them anywhere, and you don't send in any money, not even a box top. But whenever you open a package of Kellogg's Pep, there's your comic button. And say, think of all that super delicious eating Pep gives you for breakfast. Those good whole wheat flakes are packed with wonderful, catchy sunshine flavor. So ask Mom for P-E-P, the sunshine cereal, Kellogg's Pep.
7: In the shadows of a dark street across from an apartment building, the man called Joe suddenly stiffens and presses the arm of his companion, Fargo, as two boys emerge from the building and start across the street.
9: Okay, Fargo, get ready. Here they come.
10: Yeah, you sure they're the right ones, Joe?
9: Yeah, that's Cass Pulaski and Tony Rizzuti. You know what to do now?
10: Yeah, just leave it to me. Okay, Fargo, let him have it!
7: Leaping on the two young high school athletes, Joe and Fargo strike out at them savagely. And unprepared for the cowardly attack, Cass Pulaski and Tony Rizzuti stagger, then fall to the pavement. Is it only a grim stroke of fate that Cass Pulaski and Tony Rizzuti, two of the boys marked for danger by the intolerant Knights of the White Carnation, have been struck down on the eve of a big game by vicious thugs? We'll know more tomorrow, gang, so don't miss the next exciting episode when Superman and his friends encounter new and startling developments in their campaign to expose the hate-mongering Knights of the White Carnation. Be sure to tune in again tomorrow. Same time, same station.
0: And remember, for breakfast, it's Kellogg's Pep.
7: For excitement, the adventures of Superman.

0: Superman is a copyrighted feature appearing in Superman DC comic magazines and is brought to you Monday through Friday at the same time by Kellogg's Pep, the Sunshine Cereal. 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
1: This is ABN, the Antioch Broadcasting Network. The episode of Superman you just heard was first broadcast Monday, March 3rd, 1947, titled Knights of the White Carnation 4 of 14. This episode of Superman originally aired

0: Today, Clark Kent's suspicions are confirmed as Metropolis High's basketball team faces further obstacles put in their way by the vicious, hate-mongering Knights of the White Carnation.
1: Hello there, gang. This is your pal Dan McCullough. You know, I saw some of the gang start off to the movies the other day, and I noticed that the whole crowd had to wait while one of the fellas went back to the house for his cap that he'd forgotten. Yes, sir, he felt kind of out of things without his collection of comic buttons from packages of Kellogg's Pep. He wanted to wear that cap with the comic buttons pinned on it so everybody could see how many he'd collected. And believe me, he has a right to be proud of them. They're so doggone slick-looking, the colors stand out so bright and sharp, every single picture is a real eye-catcher. The little moose and Vitamin Flintheart and Superman and all the rest. Yes, sir, gang, you'll want to collect every single one of these 18 buttons in that new series. And you can, too. Sure, they're that easy to get. You just ask Mom to get the Sunshine cereal, Kellogg's Pep, and look for your prize inside every package you open. 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And you can't buy them anywhere. But there's one as a prize in every package of Pep. And say, Pep's a prize when it comes to good eating at breakfast, too. Crisp and fresh and golden whole wheat flakes full up with catchy Sunshine flavor. Good for you, too. Mom knows that. So remind her to get plenty of P.E.P., the Sunshine cereal, Kellogg's Pep.
0: And now the adventures of Superman. Because four players on the Metropolis High School basketball team are of foreign ancestry, Vincent Kirby, wealthy leader of a hate-mongering group calling themselves the Knights of the White Carnation, made an attempt to discredit the boys and have them removed from the team. This was foiled by Clark Kent, who, as we know, is Superman. But Kirby, who had not hesitated to commit murder, was far from through. That evening, following an unsuccessful attempt to bribe Paul Reed, coach of the Metropolis High team, to throw a state championship game, two men ambushed Casimir Pulaski and Tony Rizzuti, two of the young players, and beat them unmercifully. As we continue now, the men have disappeared in the darkness, and Cass and Tony are painfully picking themselves up from the pavement. Listen.
2: Tony. Oh,
3: brother.
2: Tony, are you okay?
3: Yeah, I guess so, Cass. How about you?
2: I don't know. My stomach feels like it stopped the bulldozer.
3: Yeah, I know what you mean. Where did those guys go anyway?
2: Yeah, they ran away, cowards.
3: Well, let's get going, Cass.
2: Oh, boy, I can hardly walk.
3: Yeah, me too. What have those dirty rats beat us up for anyway?
2: Search me. Maybe they were muggers.
3: Nah, I had $2 in my pocket and it's still here. So they weren't muggers.
2: I guess not.
3: Then why all this...
2: You've got me. Come on, we'll find a policeman.
3: No, wait, Cass. We can't tell the police about this, not yet anyhow.
2: Huh? Why not?
3: Well, you know. They might hold us down at headquarters asking questions and stuff. We got a game to play tonight, remember?
2: Say, that's right. I forgot all about the game. Gee, I don't know if I can play, though. My stomach's still...
3: You gotta play, Cass. It's the opening game for the state championship.
2: Yeah, I know, Tony,
3: but... depending on this, Cass. Phil and Mickey and Jack and Coach Reed. The whole school's depending on us to help win this game and the championship.
2: Gee, that's right. But I'll bet the coach won't let us play when he hears we were beat up.
3: Oh, don't let's tell him about it till after the game. Here, come here. I'll brush the dirt off your clothes, then you can do the same for me.
2: Okay. How will you explain being all bruised up?
3: Oh, you don't look bruised.
2: I don't?
3: No. There. Just clean up your face a little, and nobody will know a thing.
2: Say, you don't look beat up either, Tony.
3: I guess it's because the guy just hit me in the stomach.
2: Yeah, that's where he got me, too, mostly. Oh, boy, it hurts when I bend.
3: Yeah, me too. Yeah, we'll probably be all right by the game time. How do I look?
2: Okay. How about me?
3: All right. Come on, let's get going. Game's set to start pretty soon.
4: Look, Mr. Kent, the officials are walking out on the floor now. That means the game's gonna start.
5: Uh-huh. Got my fingers crossed for Metropolis, Jim.
4: Oh, relax. I tell you, we'll take Cedar Falls by at least 20 points.
5: You hope.
4: You'll see. Here we go. That's Jack Wilson getting ready to jump at center. He's our captain.
5: Yeah, I know.
4: And Tony Rizzuti and Phil Kaplan at the forwards.
5: Oh, they're the forwards?
4: There they go. Come on, team. Attaboy, Jack.

0: missed the shot.
1: Yeah, too bad.
0: Come on, cover your man, Tony. Pass him down the floor with that guy.
2: Cedar Paul scored first.
1: Well, don't feel too bad about it.
2: I don't. We'll get that score back and then some.
1: Sure.
0: Attaboy, Jack.
2: Say, did you see him steal that ball and whip it to Phil?
1: Uh-huh, nice play.
2: Phil set it up for Tony. Go on, Tony, shoot.
1: Oh. Tough luck. Tony missed the shot.
2: Gee, that's two he missed in a row. What's the matter with him?
1: No, the Cedar Falls guard had him well covered.
2: Tony's so fast, he always makes a monkey out of his guard.
0: Cover him, Cash. Don't let him shoot.
2: From him for a setup shot.
1: Yeah, 4-0. Favor Cedar Falls.
0: Come on, gang. Let's roll up some score.
2: Boy, look at that fast break, Mr. Kent.
1: Uh-huh.
2: Boy, look at that captain boy take the ball off the floor. Look at him go.
1: Hey, he's terrific.
2: And how? Now watch. He's going to feed it to Tony for the shot. There it goes. Oh, Tony got trapped by his guard. Holy smokes, what is the matter with him tonight?
1: Seems tired, Jim.
2: How could he be tired? The game just started.
1: I know, but he's still...
0: Stop that shot, Pulaski. Stop it.
2: Gee whiz, that Cedar Falls forward left Pulaski tied to the post. What's the matter with him?
1: I don't know. He seems rather tired, too.
2: 6-0. Favor Cedar Falls. I don't... Attaboy, Phil! Isn't that a swell shot, Mr. Kent?
1: Certainly was. A honey.
2: 6-2 now. Watch his comeback. Oh, jeepers. Tony slipped and dropped the ball. And there goes Cedar Falls with it. And another score.
1: Our team isn't clicking, Jim.
2: You said it. Judy and Pulaski are plenty solid tonight.
3: Come on, Pulaski!
2: Pulaski.
1: Certainly is. Got him covered like a tent.
2: Can't understand it. Pulaski's the best guard in the city. And Tony, look, he missed another shot. I can't understand this, Mr. Kent. Something special.
4: With exactly 3 minutes left to play, the score is Cedar Falls 69, Metropolis 38.
2: Oh, boy, we're getting skunked. This is awful, Mr. Kent.
1: It's an upset, all right. Look, Jim. Coach Reed is sending substitutes in for Rizzuti and Pulaski.
2: It's about time.
4: Every number 8 and
2: 15
4: jersey number 9 replacing Rizzuti and Pulaski for Metropolis.
1: Well, maybe these new boys will pep things up a bit.
2: It's too late now. Less than 2 minutes left.
1: Yeah.
2: Tony and Cass threw the game away.
1: Well, they certainly didn't play like stars. Of course, every athlete has an off night occasionally, you know.
2: Sure, but why do they both have to be off tonight? In the opening game for the state championship.
1: That's what I'm wondering. Tired from the very beginning.
2: Ah, another basket for Cedar Falls. Oh, let's go, Mr. Kent. I can't stand any more of this.
1: Okay, Jim, we'll go to the dressing room.
2: Dressing room? What for?
1: I want to see Pulaski and Rizzuti. Come on.
5: Right down this ramp, Jim. Uh-huh. The dressing rooms are straight ahead, I think.
2: Yeah, that's right. Look, what do you want to see Pulaski and Rizzuti for, Mr. Kent?
5: What do I want to see them for? Remember what happened earlier this evening?
2: Earlier this evening?
5: Yes, when Coach Reed was propositioned to throw the... Uh-oh, what's this?
2: What?
5: Something's happened in the Metropolis dressing room. Come on, Jim, on the double!
6: Breaking into a run, Clark Kent, followed by Jimmy Olsen, races down the ramp to the Metropolis High School dressing room. What has Kent's Superman vision seen through the closed door? We'll be back in a moment to find out. So stand by.
7: Say, gang, you want to check up on Mom and Dad? Well, then remind them to be sure to give to the 1947 Red Cross Fund. This is the month of their annual drive, you know, and everybody wants to give. You know, it'd be a pretty good idea for you to set aside some of your allowance for the Red Cross, too. They're such a swell organization. They do so much good in your own community. I don't have to tell you how important the American Red Cross is to all of us. So make sure that your whole family gives to the 1947 Red Cross Fund.
6: Clark Kent and Jimmy Olsen have just burst into the Metropolis High School dressing room in the armory, where Jimmy's eyes widen in surprise as he sees Sergeant Healy of Inspector Henderson's staff and two uniformed police officers surrounding two pale-faced boys, Casimir Pulaski and Tony Rizzuti.
1: Sergeant Healy, what's going on here?
3: Oh, hello, Kent. We're taking Pulaski and Rizzuti down to see the D.A.
7: What? The D.A.?
3: Yep. Come on, boys. Get into your street clothes fast.
1: Well, look, Healy, what's the charge?
2: Yeah, why are you...
3: Sorry, gents, can't talk to the press yet. Come on, you two. Get a move on.
7: Yeah, but wait, Sergeant.
2: Wait, what is anything?
3: We'll see about that after you've had a talk with the D.A.
1: Well, now, wait, Sergeant. Can't we talk
3: to... Keep out of this, Kent.
2: Hey, Cass. Tony, what's this all about?
8: I says we threw tonight's game, Jim.
1: Through tonight's
8: That's
1: game?
8: That's right. You know us, Jim. You know we wouldn't do a thing like that.
2: Of course you wouldn't. Now, listen, Sergeant.
3: Save your breath, Jim.
2: But you...
1: Look, Sergeant,
3: I've got orders to take these two boys in, and nobody's going to talk me out of
1: it. Well, nobody's trying.
3: Well, ask you, Rizzuti, you're going to get dressed until we take you in the way you are.
8: Oh, but wait, Sergeant.
1: Just one thing, Sergeant, please. Specifically, just what is the charge against these boys? You can tell me that.
3: All right, Kent. These two kids are charged with taking money from a gambler to lay down in tonight's game against Cedar Falls.
2: Now, wait a minute.
8: That's a lie.
1: Yeah, it's a dirty lie.
2: We don't even know any gamblers.
8: Of course not. Why, it's...
1: Just a moment, Jim. Now, look here, Sergeant. There must be some mistake.
3: Oh, no, there isn't, Kent. We've got these boys dead to rights.
2: Well, Lonnie, maybe they didn't play very well.
1: Wait a minute, Jim, wait. These two boys, together with Kelly and Kaplan, were accused of being in collusion with gamblers yesterday, Sergeant. But the chairman of the school board, after an investigation, gave them a clean bill of health.
2: That's right.
3: Oh, yeah? Well, get this, Kent. The school board chairman couldn't get all the dope, but the district attorney did.
1: What do you mean?
3: He had us pick up a professional gambler named Jip Monroe this evening. Monroe sang like a canary.
2: He sang?
1: What did he say?
3: Monroe confessed to paying these two kids, Pulaski and Rizzuti, $50 apiece to throw tonight's game.
2: Why, that's not true.
8: That's a dirty lie.
3: Try to make the D.A. believe that. Come on, get your overcoats on now and we'll get going. You boys are under arrest. What does this mean? A professional gambler, said Sergeant Healy, confessed to bribing Casimir Pulaski and Tony Rizzuti to throw tonight's game. We know this is not true. And we also know that Vincent Kirby, leader of the hate-mongering Knights of the White Carnation, swore to get Casimir and Tony and the two other stars of the Metropolis High team because they are of foreign ancestry. Is this another frame-up engineered by the Knights of the White Carnation? And if so, what can Superman, who is assured of the boys' innocence, do about it? There are more surprises and excitement in store for you in tomorrow's thrilling episode as Superman battles through a web of mystery and hate. So be sure to tune in tomorrow. Same time, same station.
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0: Superman is a copyrighted feature appearing in Superman DC comic magazines and is brought to you Monday through Friday at the same time by Kellogg's Pep, the Sunshine Cereal. Snap, crackle, pop. What's that, gang? Why, it's the one and only Snap, Crackle, and Pop cereal, Kellogg's Rice Krispies. Sure, you've seen those famous little elves in cartoons and on the Rice Krispies package. And you know how they dish out those golden bubbles of oven-popped rice. So crisp, they snap, crackle, and pop when you pour on milk. That's their song of crispiness. Yes, sir, Kellogg's Rice Krispies are fun to listen to and fun to eat. So ask Mom to get you the one and only Snap, Crackle, and Pop cereal, Kellogg's Rice Krispies. And be sure to be with us tomorrow for the thrilling adventures of Superman. 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

0: time is shortly after midnight. Somewhere in the U.S. zone of Germany, an army transport plane has taken off from a secret airbase and with throttles wide open is roaring through the moonless night, roaring toward the east, toward Czechoslovakia and the Iron Curtain. Ken, you can't do it. You're signing your own death warrant.
1: Maybe.
0: What else can you call parachuting into Czechoslovakia, trying to work your way into the Yakimov uranium mines?
1: Look, Chief, Johann Vern was an old friend. The reports from Prague say he's been sentenced to slave labor in those mines. I'm going to try and get him out.
0: I know how you feel about Werner, but Ken, you're too valuable a man to throw your life away like this.
1: No man's life is as valuable as freedom. And Johann Werner is one of the leaders of the Czech underground, one of the men who's trying to keep freedom alive.
0: Sure he is, but they... Pilot's warning signal?
1: Yes. Yes, we're over the forest outside of Carlsbad.
0: You won't reconsider?
1: Sorry. Be seeing you, Chief. So long.
0: Good luck, Ken.

0: news. The news. Read of the latest glorious pronouncement from Moscow. The news. Read of the news. The news.
1: A copy of the Karlsbad Zeitung, please.
0: Yeah, mein Herr. The Zeitung.
1: Thanks. Here.
0: Danke schön, mein... This coin you gave me, mein Herr. It has the face of Jan Masaryk on it.
1: That's right.
0: But these coins have all been recalled. They are forbidden by our government since Masaryk was... Since our former president died.
1: Yes, and I understand there's still a demand for them for private circulation. Well?
0: The Grunewald Pottery Mills, 79 Sillingstrasse. Purchased from 1918 Moravian China. Offer the coin in payment.
1: Thanks. Thanks very much.
0: The news! The news! Read of the latest great message from Moscow.
2: Here you are, mein Herr. Our finest examples of Moravian China. And I warn you, they are very expensive.
1: Yeah, I imagine they are, Fräulein Grunewald. Would this be enough to pay for them?
2: Who sent you?
1: The news vendor on the Leninstrasse.
2: What do you wish?
1: A way to get into the Akimov uranium mines.
2: You wish to arrange the escape of Johann Werner.
1: Do I?
2: Only five of our leaders possess coins like that. Johann Werner is one of them. Also, he is imprisoned at Yakimov.
1: So?
2: First, we must give you a new personality. That of Hans Obdahl.
1: Hans Obdahl.
2: Registration cards, police permits, ration cards, everything.
1: And then?
2: You will go to the Hradec Mineral Baths. For 3 days, at exactly 2 o'clock, you will bathe in pool number 7. Upon one of those days, somebody will contact you.
1: How will I know when it's the right person?
2: When you enter the Yakimov mines.

0: It is pleasant in the mineral baths. Do you not find it so, mein Herr?
1: Yeah, very pleasant.
0: Yeah, yeah. One rests here, relaxes, help done.
1: You know me?
0: We have never been introduced. I am Anton Gora, by the way.
1: Yeah, Gora.
0: But I make it a habit to inquire of the attendants as to the names of the other bathers. It always makes for an opening to a conversation.
1: Yeah, I guess it does at that.
0: And now that I have opened the conversation, I can bring up the subject of the Akimov uranium mines.
1: What makes you think I'm interested in them?
0: Our files, of course. By the way, I'm associated with the secret police.
1: Yeah?
0: Our files are most explicit in the matter of Hans Opdahl.
1: Very interesting. Someone tipped you off?
0: You misjudge her, my friend. Fräulein Gruenwald's intentions were of the best, but she could hardly be aware that certain members of the secret police have infiltrated the underground movement.
1: And now what?
0: You wish to enter the Akimov mines, Herr Opdahl. I will see that your wish comes true. You who may have the opportunity of spending the rest of your natural life there.

0: But I don't want to go behind no iron curtains, Mr. Chief. Honest, I don't.
1: Nell Schmidt, you're going into Czechoslovakia.
0: But, Mr. Chief...
1: Ken Thurston's been missing for 4 weeks. All our regular sources of information have drawn blanks. Now it's going to be up to you.
0: But I can't find out nothing about what's going on in Czechoslovakia.
1: Don't give me that. You've got cousins mixed up in every dirty racket in the world. You'll find plenty of them in Carlsbad.
0: Oops. What was that?
1: The pilot's warning signal.
0: Hey, what did you open that door for?
1: Because you're going to jump.
0: Jump? Oh, no.
1: You've got a parachute.
0: What?
1: There's your signal. Jump.
0: But, Mr. Chief.
1: Dale Schmidt.
0: It's your ride.

0: How long have you been in Yakimov now, Heroldo?
1: 4 weeks. 3 days, son, enough. And you?
0: I lost count. After the second year.
1: Yeah, I get what you mean.
0: Hobdo, you have inquired at the grapevine concerning the whereabouts of a certain man here in Yakimov. I think perhaps I can help you.
1: How?
0: Leave your barracks 2 hours after dark. The third shift will be entering the mines. Join them.
1: I can't get back into the mines, Sonov. The guard will stop me at the checkpoint.
0: You do not have to enter. Just this side of the checkpoint is a tool shed. In there you find the man you seek.

0: Johann. Johann Werner.
1: Who is there?
0: It's Ken. Ken Thurston.
1: Ken Thurston? Oh, Ken, my good friend. Oh, how glad I am to see you. But what are you doing here in Yakimov?
0: I came to get you out.
1: Oh, no. This is sheer madness, Ken. You have given up your own life for the sake of mine. There is no possible way to escape.
0: I spent 4 weeks and 3 days here trying to prove otherwise, Johann. I think maybe I've succeeded.
1: What do you mean? You have found a way?
0: Could be. But we'll need somebody to help us.
1: Sarnoff. Sarnoff will do anything I ask.
0: Good. Then with luck, we'll be free in Karlsbad by tomorrow night.
2: So, Comrade Sarnoff, they expect to be free in Karlsbad by tomorrow night.
3: That is right, Comrade Gora. That is why this man, Obdal, wished to contact Werner, to assist him in his escape.
2: Very interesting, very interesting. It proves my wisdom in giving Obdal enough rope to hang himself. Let us visit him at once.
3: But they are desperate, comrade. They will know I am a traitor. They will kill me.
2: You alarm yourself unduly, Comrade Sarnoff. Or did I neglect to inform you that at the end of the visit, they will both be dead?

We'll return to the man called X in just a moment. The United States needs the best qualified young women in our nation to do an exciting, interesting job. If you're a high school graduate between the ages of 18 and 34 with no dependents under the age of 18, you may be able to qualify for a career in the armed forces. If you can meet the qualifications, if you're above the average in intelligence and ability, learn the advantages of joining the armed forces now. And now, Act Two of The Man Called X, starring Herbert Marshall, with Leon Belasco as Pagan Zellschmidt. A sentence of life imprisonment in the uranium mines at Yakimov, Czechoslovakia. That is the result of Ken Thurston's desperate attempt to help Johann Werner, Czech underground leader, to escape from those mines. However, they make plans to break out, not knowing that the secret police have been tipped off as to their intention.

0: Did you see that Ken guards heading for the tool shed?
1: Yeah. Someone has tipped him off.
0: But who could it have been? Our friend Sarnoff was the only one. Ken.
1: Yeah, who else? Lucky we got out of that shed in time.
0: Lucky? What difference does it make now that they know there is no longer any hope for escape?
1: Is there any way we can get into the mine without being stopped at the checkpoint?
0: Yes, there is one. An old exit shaft near the tailings.
1: Good. Let's head for it.
0: But, Ken, what good will it do us to go into the mine?
1: It's our only hope of getting out of it.

0: There's our answer, Johann. The ore cars.
1: I still do not understand.
0: They leave the mine for the rail yards on this... Look, this gravity switchback. Then they made up the into freight trains and hauled into Kazbah.
1: Oh, no, it is no good, Ken. They search every square inch of those trains before they leave the yards.
0: They don't empty the ore cars to search them.
1: You mean we should bury ourselves beneath the ore?
0: That's right.
1: But we could be crushed to death, perhaps suffocate.
0: What do you think will happen if Anton Goro gets his hands on us?
2: So, Herr Selschmidt, you have come to Karlsbad looking for a certain friend of yours.
3: Yeah, you said it, baby. So how's about coming across with information or stuff, baby?
2: The name is Fräulein Grünwald.
3: Oh, sure, I know. You already told me, baby. So what about this nameless friend of mine, Mr. Thurston?
2: What makes you believe we know anything about him at the Grünwald Pottery Mills?
3: Listen, I got plenty of big-shot type connections in Karlsbad, see? Yeah. They tipped me off that he came to visit here with you, see? Yeah. So you better spill plenty before I give you a couple of degrees or two.
2: Yes, perhaps I had. Well, your friend did come here. We sent him on to the next station. We have heard nothing from him since.
3: That's a pretty kettle, if I ever heard one. Now, where is this next place?
2: The Hradec Mineral Baths. If you wish to learn about your friend... Go to pool number 7. Be in the bath at 2 o'clock for 3 successive days.
3: Oh, no.
2: One of our people will contact you there.
3: Okay. No sacrifice too great, I always say. See you later, baby.
4: Anton Gora here.
2: Anton, this is Ilsa.
4: So?
2: I have just sent a visitor to the baths. His name is Selschmidt. He's looking for the other one. And listen, Anton, the other one's true name is Thurston.
4: Thurston? The one we suspect of being the man called X?
2: Exactly. It has paid as well to play our little waiting game, Anton.
4: Has it?
2: Of course. If we had turned him over to the NKVD 4 weeks ago, they would have got all the credit. Now, we turned the man called X over to Moscow. I'm certain the rewards will be most generous.
4: I do not like to disillusion you, Ilsa. But Thurston has already made his move. Both he and Venner are missing.
2: Missing? You fool! How could you have allowed that to happen?
4: Why be so alarmed, Ilsa? If they do succeed in escaping from Yakimov, they must head for Karlsbad.
2: Ah, yes. Of course. And as I said, Anton, I'm certain the rewards from Moscow will be most generous.

0: train is slowing down, Ken.
1: We've reached the cow's mouth yards. Let's get off.
0: Cow's mouth. I have never hoped to see it again.
1: We're not out of the woods yet. We've got to find a safe place to hide out.
0: Then there is but one place for us to go, one person whom we can trust.
1: You mean Ilse Grunwald?
0: Yes.

0: Johann, I do not believe it.
1: I can hardly believe it myself, Ilse.
0: Oh, to see you free, out of the mine. Oh, it is like a miracle come to pass.
1: You can thank Ken Thurston for having brought it about.
0: Oh, and I do thank you, Herr Thurston. Well, now, let's see. We will arrange a hiding place in the Bavarian forest. A new headquarters from which Johann can guide the destinies of our people.
2: I'm afraid that won't do.
0: What? I do not understand.
1: It is Ken's opinion that I must leave the country.
0: Leave? Czechoslovakia? Oh, no, Johann, that is impossible.
2: Why?
0: Well, he's needed here too badly to give our people strength, hope for the future.
2: He's needed for that on the outside, too. Where he won't be stymied by the secret police, where he can tell the whole world about the situation here.
0: But we would have to get you safely across the border. How could it be done? Where would you go?
2: The U.S. zone of Germany, just across the border from the town of Cheb.
0: Cheb? There are military installations there. It is the worst possible place to attempt to cross.
2: Not for military men, Ilse. Get us army officer uniforms, official credentials. We take the train for Cheb, midnight tonight.
3: Look, baby, I'm tired of taking baths all the time. When are we going to go out and paint up the town anyway?
0: Well, if you will do me a little favor, Pagan, I think we can have some fun tonight.
3: Hey, now you're talking.
0: Go to this address. A man by the name of Anton Gora will be there. Just tell him that the two packages he's looking for will be aboard a train to Cheb this very night.
1: So far, so good, Ken. In 1 hour, we will be in Cheb and make good our escape across the border.
2: It looks like it, Johann.
1: Oh, you sound a bit doubtful, my friend. Why?
2: I'm wondering about Ilse Grunwald. How far we can trust her.
1: Ilse? Well, surely you are not serious.
2: Well, she sent me to the mineral baths, and Anton Gora showed up to arrest me.
1: But she did not know that the secret police had killed our contact there, that Gora had taken his place. She explained all that.
2: Can she explain what Gora's doing aboard this train?
1: What?
2: Yeah.
4: Good evening, my friend. Do you mind if I share your table with you?
2: No. Come out of here.
4: Thank you. Well, gentlemen, I trust you find the accommodations of our military train satisfactory. I would not wish you to be uncomfortable on your journey to Cheb. Mr. X?
2: Mr. X.
4: It was the babbling tongue of a charmingly obnoxious aide of yours.
2: Pagan Zellschmidt.
4: Yes, we found him most amusing.
2: I'll bet.
4: By the way, he has flown to Cheb with the lovely Ilse in the mistaken belief that he will help you to escape from Czechoslovakia tonight. I am afraid the wait at the airport will be a long one for him.
2: Yeah. So what goes now?
4: Oh, it is quite simple, Herr Thurston. I shall see to it personally that the two of you make your way safely to the German border.
1: You mean you will help us escape from Cheb?
2: Oh, sure. That's where his guards will shoot us down.
4: Ah, you realize my plan then, Mr. Thurston.
2: It's pretty obvious. A man called X is killed wearing a Czechoslovakian army uniform. While helping a traitor cross the border into the United States zone.
4: Mm-hmm.
2: Ah, what a beautiful yarn for your propaganda machine.
4: Exactly. You will be a cause célèbre. Proof to the entire world that your country is fostering war, spreading internal dissension and conflict within the borders of our peaceful nation.
2: Yes. There's only one thing wrong with it, Gordon.
4: Huh?
2: It's not going to work. All right, Johann. To the platform of the car.
1: Yes, I'm with you, Ken.
2: This way.
1: And now what?
2: We jump.
1: Oh, it is no use. The whole countryside will be alerted. We will never get through the forest now.
2: But you can't go through a wall. You've got to go over it. Come on, jump.

0: But I don't get it, baby. You said we were going out in the town tonight. What are we doing in this Chip Airboy joint?
1: I'm waiting for word from Anton Gora as soon as his message reaches me.
2: Grünwald, please report to the commandant's office. Fräulein Grünwald, report to the commandant's office at once.
1: There. That must be Anton's message now. Wait for me here. I'll be right back.
0: But, baby...
1: Wait for me.
0: Okay. How do you like that? Leaves me out here in the cold, hanging on to a couple of bags. Boy, what a time I've been having. No Mr. Thurston, no smooching, no money. Believe me, I'll be plenty glad to get back to the good old USA States.
3: Okay, Pagan, let's go.
0: Mr. X.
3: Yeah, come on.
0: But where are we going?
3: Back to the United States.
0: But how?
3: Keep walking over to that plane. We're flying out of here.
0: Plane? That's an army job. They got guards for those things and stuff.
3: That's keeping off a couple of headaches in the hangar.
4: You found him, Ken.
3: Yeah. Get aboard, Pega.
0: But that cute cookie, Ilse, we got to wait. She'll be right back.
3: Oh, you bet she will. The minute she runs, we're the ones who had her paid, not Gora.
0: Huh?
3: Get aboard.
0: Okay.
4: Hurry, Ken. They will be on us any moment. I have already had a call from the control tower regarding our intentions. Are you
2: there, in that plane. What are you doing there?
4: It is Gora.
3: Yep. Close the can a bit.
2: Stop that, you hear? Stop that plane.
3: Hold on to your hats.

0: Dad?
1: Oh, quiet, Widget. We're out of range. We'll be in the U.S. zone in 15 minutes.
0: We will? Hey, how'd they like that? I did it. I got you both out of Czechoslovakia.
1: Oh, sure.
2: Yes. Yes, we are out, Ken. And I am leaving my beloved country, perhaps forever.
1: You'll be back.
2: Oh, you forget. It is in the hands of dictators. My people are enslaved.
1: Don't take my word for it, Johann. Take a look at history. And a man who once said that no nation can exist half slave and half free. That goes for the world, too. You'll be back.
3: And now, here is our star, Mr. Herbert Marshall.
1: Thanks for being with us. And my thanks to Veronica Pataki, Will Wright, Lou Merrill, Harry Bartell, and Bob Griffin. Next week, an ancient Byzantine Bible and $10 million force Ken to make a dangerous voyage that parallels the one made by Noah and his ark. Fortunately, there's only one Pagan Zelschmidt aboard, played, of course, by Leon Belasco. So join us, won't you, when next I return as the man called X.

The Man Called X, starring Herbert Marshall, is a J. Richard Kennedy production with music by Milton Charles. The story is written by Sidney Marshall. This program is directed by Jack Johnstone. All characters and incidents on this program are fictitious, and any resemblance to actual characters or incidents is purely coincidental. And now, until next week, same time and station, this is Hal Gibney saying goodnight for The Man.

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1: Greetings from Hollywood, ladies and gentlemen. Ananias, Baron Munchausen, and Paul Bunyan developed considerable fame as tellers of tall tales, but they were small fry compared to Helen Bartlett, a young lady in tonight's play, True Confession. When a young wife usually says the wrong thing at the right time and always tells a lie with the best intentions, she's lucky to have a lawyer for a husband. And by the same token, the lawyer is lucky if he can keep his wife and himself out of jail. It's a great help if they love each other, and that's the case in True Confession. It's an exciting comedy with everything in it, from romance to murder, with waist-ups for lunacy and laughter. And in spite of her weakness for exaggeration, I think you'll find Helen Bartlett a charming heroine. As this lovely liar, we present Loretta Young in a role that any comedienne would give her right arm to play. And as the distracted husband, Fred McMurray has the same part he played in the Paramount picture, True Confession. Loretta and Fred are an ideal starring team. And teamwork, of course, is the secret of any successful project, both on the stage and off. That's why so many good homemakers team up with Lux Flakes. They know that half their worries go out the window when Lux Flakes comes in the door. Now the curtain rises on our team of stars. Loretta Young as Helen Bartlett and Fred McMurray as Kenneth Bartlett, with Ruth Donnelly as Daisy in Act One of True Confession. In a modest office building in New York City is the very modest law office of Kenneth Bartlett. One room, one desk, no secretary. This morning, business is progressing as usual. Our young attorney, his feet resting comfortably on the edge of the wastebasket, is contemplating his diploma. That's all he has to contemplate, for he hasn't had a paying client for weeks. As he reads the parchment that was to be the key to success, he's moody and depressed, unaware that even at this moment, his charming wife is dialing his number excitedly, bursting with great news. As the phone rings, Kenneth Bartlett snaps to a position of dignity.
2: Good morning. Kenneth Bartlett's office.
3: Hello, Ken. This is me.
2: Oh, hello, Helen.
3: Now, darling, listen, I've got one. I've got a case for you.
2: Yeah? Well, who is it? What's it about?
3: Well, you know Zimmerman's Meat Market, two stores this side of the corner.
2: Yeah?
3: You know, darling, the Zimmermans that are going to sue us if we don't pay? Well, it's Mr. Zimmerman's wife's cousin. His name is Tony Crouch.
2: Yeah, but what happened?
3: Well, now, darling, wait a minute. I'm telling you. Tony Crouch is in trouble. He's accused of stealing a carload of hams. And Mrs. Zimmerman thinks that if you handle the cage for Tony Crouch, that we'll be able to pay her husband for the meat. Isn't it wonderful?
2: Yeah, but he didn't do it, did he? I mean, he didn't really steal the carload of hams.
3: Well, darling, I forgot to ask. Probably he didn't, though, Ken. As a matter of fact, I'm sure he didn't. But even if he did, you've got to take this case, see?
4: Well, if he didn't do it, I'll be glad to represent him. But if he's guilty, I won't touch it. You know how I feel about things like that.
5: Now, Ken, listen, I found this case for you, and you've got to take it.
4: I said I won't plead not guilty for a thief. If he didn't steal hams, all right, but if he did...
5: He's on his way to your office now, darling, and this is the biggest chance you've ever had. Will you please call me just as soon as you've talked to him?
4: Sure, I'll call you. I'll let you know what happens.
5: And will you please take the case, darling, even... Well, I mean, let me know right away, won't you?
4: Yeah, all right. So long, baby.
5: Goodbye, darling, and good luck. Hello?
4: Hello, Helen.
5: Oh, yes, Ken.
4: He stole the hams.
5: What?
4: Mrs. Zimmerman's cousin stole the hams. I just threw him out of the office.
5: You threw him out? Oh, Ken, doesn't it mean anything to you that you've thrown out the cousin of our butcher's wife? Where are we going to get our meat now?
4: Helen, how can you talk like that when I've told you the man is guilty?
5: I don't care whether he's guilty or not, darling. Somebody's got to represent him.
4: Baby, listen, I love you, but I'm not going to argue with you about a man who promises to pay me out of the money he gets for selling the hams.
5: Oh, all right. Goodbye, darling. I'll see you tonight. He stole the ham. Ah, well. Hello?
3: Hello, Helen. I got your message.
5: Oh, hello, Daisy.
3: I was taking some dictation from Mr. Davenport, so I couldn't call you back. What do you want, Helen?
5: Well, I want you to come over right away. I have to see you.
3: Say, what do you think I am? I can't walk out of the office in the middle of the afternoon. What's it all about?
5: Well, I can't tell you over the phone, Daisy. You'll have to come over.
3: I told you I can't leave. I have to stay here.
5: But, Daisy, I... Oh, all right, then. I guess I'll have to tell you.
6: What?
5: Well, Daisy, I went to the medicine cabinet. I was dizzy, Daisy, and I took the wrong bottle.
6: What?
5: Oh, Daisy.
6: The wrong bottle?
5: Uh-huh.
6: You mean poison?
5: Well, I don't know. I just feel... Oh!
6: Helen!
7: Helen! Helen, let me in! Let me in! Helen! Helen!
5: Hello, Daisy.
7: Oh, Helen. How do you feel? What was it? What kind of a bottle?
5: Huh?
7: I said... Helen, you were lying again. You didn't take poison at all.
5: Oh, that. Oh, no. I just wanted to see Daisy. Come on in, honey.
7: I suppose it doesn't mean a thing to you that I practically have heart trouble from rushing over here.
5: Oh, I'm sorry, Daisy, but you have to help me.
7: Well, what is it this time? Another of your fairy tales?
5: Oh, no, no, honest. Mm. Now, Daisy, you know Ken isn't doing well, and my stories aren't selling.
7: Of course not. Of course they aren't selling. The people you write about. Gee, they're crazy. Who could believe them?
5: I believe them. I live every story with them. Well, anyway, Daisy, like I said, we're not doing so well, financially, I mean. So, Daisy, I got a job.
7: No.
5: Uh-huh.
7: In other words, you're inviting Ken to walk out on you.
5: He won't say a word.
7: Oh, no. All he's done so far is tell you that if you go to work, it'll be over his dead and battered body.
5: Well, we can't live on what he's making. My job starts tomorrow morning, and Ken isn't going to offer the slightest protest because he isn't going to know.
7: Listen, Helen, if you think you can hold a job 6 days a week without Ken knowing it, you're ready for a mentality test.
5: It's 5 days a week.
7: All right, five.
5: Uh-huh, and 3 hours a day. And that leaves me plenty of time for my writing.
7: 3 hours?
5: Uh-huh.
7: Steady, Helen, steady.
5: Oh, no, no, no, it's true. I'm a private secretary to a broker.
7: Is that so?
5: Uh-huh.
7: Hmm, isn't that nice? Isn't it hot out?
5: And $50 a week.
7: $5 a week? A week. Three hours a day.
5: Mm-hmm.
7: $50. Helen, how does your head feel? Is there a pressure?
5: No, darling, I'm not kidding. I'm going to learn shorthand.
7: See, that's not all you're going to learn.
5: Huh?
7: Whoever offered you a proposition like that?
5: Mr. Kraler. Mr. Otto Kraler. He was an old friend of my father's. And even if he fires me, he'll have to give me 2 weeks' notice. Not $100 anyway.
7: How are you going to explain the extra money to Ken?
5: Well, I'll tell him that I've finally learned how to manage efficiently, you see. He'll not only believe me, he'll be proud of me.
7: Helen, I wish I had your imagination. No, I don't either. Say, what am I doing here? You don't need me.
5: Oh, I do, I do. I'm all excited, Daisy. And Ken will notice if we're alone and ask questions. You know how lawyers ask questions, sort of practicing-like.
7: Well, I'm sorry, Helen, but I've got to go.
5: Oh, now, Daisy, wait a minute.
8: Hello.
5: Oh.
8: I was just going to ring.
7: Yeah? Helen, who's he?
5: It's a man. Say, mister, look, I'll pay you next week, huh?
8: Don't make me laugh. You owe us $12, and I'm here to get the typewriter.
5: Hey, you have a nerve. Get out of here.
8: Don't make me laugh.
7: Nothing can make you laugh.
5: Well, listen, mister, really. I'll pay you next week. Honest, I will. Will you please leave the typewriter here until then? I need it in my business.
8: No.
5: Don't touch that.
8: Why not?
5: Oh, well. All right. Go ahead and take it. Why should I worry about what's going to happen to you?
8: Huh? What do you mean?
5: I was just talking about my husband. But go ahead and take it. Maybe he won't see you.
8: Say, I'm not afraid of your husband.
5: Well, that's because you don't know what's wrong with him.
8: Yeah?
5: Yeah.
8: Well, what is wrong with him?
5: Well, I guess I have to tell you. He's insane.
7: Helen!
5: Well, Daisy, he might as well know the truth.
8: You mean your own husband is nuts?
5: Absolutely nuts.
8: Well, so what? Your husband is ratty. Is he locked up?
5: Oh, no. No, we're trying to get him away quietly. You see, he's been insane ever since we lost our baby.
8: Oh. Oh, I'm sorry.
5: Mm. The first time I realized he was insane was about a week ago. It was 2 a.m. I woke up and saw a light on in here. I got up and tiptoed in, and there was my husband, smiling at that typewriter and talking baby talk and patting it.
8: Patting it?
5: Yes, patting it. Oh, it was heartbreaking. And then it dawned on me what had happened. He thinks that typewriter is our baby, our little Harold.
8: That's a cute name, Harold.
5: Yes, isn't it? But go ahead and take the typewriter. Maybe you can get away with it before he comes home. But if you meet him, you'll never get through that doorway alive.
8: Say, a guy like that ought to be locked up. He can cause a lot of trouble. The thing for me to do is to get this typewriter out of here right away.
5: Well, suit yourself. It's your own risk.
9: Hello there. How's my baby?
8: Baby?
5: Hey, Ken, come in, dear.
9: Oh, hello, Daisy.
7: Hello, Ken.
2: I didn't know you had guests, huh?
9: Well, Ken, I want you to meet Daisy's friend. This is Mr. McDougal. This is my husband, Mr. Bartlett.
2: How do you do?
8: I'm glad to know you.
9: Mr. McDougal was just leaving, dear. He brought Daisy here.
2: Just leaving? With a typewriter?
9: Well...
8: No. Well, I gotta go.
2: Oh, don't hurry off. Where's the shaker, Helen? I'll mix up a batch of poison.
8: Poison? Poison? Say, he's not gonna poison me.
2: Hey, what's wrong with that guy?
7: I don't know.
9: Why, you do too, Daisy. You told me he goes crazy every time he hears the word poison. On account of he drank some bad liquor once and it went to his head. Remember?
5: Oh, of course.
2: Oh, I'm sorry. I was talking about cocktails. Where'd you meet him, Daisy?
7: They
9: went to school together, dear.
7: Yes, we went to school together. Well, I'll have to leave now. Mr. McNoonan is waiting outside for me.
2: His name isn't McNoonan. It's McDougal.
9: Well, darling, that's what she said.
7: Yes, that's what I said.
9: Goodbye. Goodbye, Daisy. Well, dear, how do you feel?
2: Who was that man?
9: What man?
2: Who was he?
9: Oh, you mean Daisy's boyfriend, Mr. McCormick. How was
2: Mr.
9: he?
2: McDougal.
9: That's right, McDougal.
2: Why did he run out of here?
9: Well, I told you, dear. He ate some lobsters once.
2: Someday, right in the middle of one of your lies, I'm going to get up, put on my hat, and walk out that door. I'm going to walk all the way to China. Now, who was that man?
9: Well, just because Daisy brings a boyfriend over here, a crazy boyfriend that she met at her office,
2: at school.
9: All right, darling, at school.
2: Who was he?
9: All right. He came here to take the typewriter away, and I didn't want him to take it.
2: So what did you do?
9: Well, I told him that you thought the typewriter was your baby and that you'd kill him if he touched it.
2: In other words, you told him I was crazy.
9: Well, yes.
2: Well, that's fine. That's just great.
9: There, you see? I tell the truth, and now you're mad at me.
2: I'm not mad. I was just thinking I could wring your neck, that's all.
9: Well, I don't blame you. I didn't mean to tell him that, but all of a sudden it just popped out.
2: As usual. Do you remember the time I came into the room and discovered you told people I was a reformed bank robber?
9: Well, that's only because all the other women were bragging about their husbands.
2: And the time I met the Rawlsons on the street after you told them we couldn't play bridge because I was in the hospital with gallstones?
9: Well, you know we can't play bridge at all well together, dear. All right, go ahead and get mad at me and let's have it over with.
2: Oh, what's the use? I've done that. I'm living a nightmare. The darndest nightmare a man ever lived.
9: Ken. Gee, I wouldn't have had to tell that man a lie if I'd had the money to pay him, would I?
2: Thanks.
9: Oh, darling, I don't mean it's your fault. I mean, if only you'd let me go out and get a job...
2: I'm taking care of you. If you went to work, I'd be a confessed failure. And I'm not that. Yet.
9: Oh, of course you're not. But if I had a job, I mean, secretly, maybe...
2: Do you know what I'd do if you went out and got a job behind my back?
9: Yes.
2: Are you going to try it?
9: No.
2: Are you telling the truth?
9: Ken, I might as well tell you.
2: What?
9: I've made a resolution. From now on, I'm telling the truth, so help me. I'm going to be proud of you for what you represent, and I'm going to manage on our budget with money to spare.
2: Oh, Helen.

0: Good morning, madam.
1: Good morning. I'm Mr. Crayler's new secretary.
0: Very good. Very good indeed. This way, please.
1: Thank you.
0: Do you wish breakfast, miss?
1: Oh, no. Am I supposed to eat here?
0: If you like. In this room, please.
1: Oh. Is this his office?
0: Yes, miss.
1: But, doesn't Mr. Crayler have any other office? I mean, maybe in an office building?
0: An office building?
1: Uh-huh.
0: Will you have a drink?
1: Hey, what kind of a place is this?
2: Ah, good morning, my dear. It'll be all Forsythe.
0: Yes, Mr. Crayler.
1: Good morning, Mr. Crayler. I'm late.
2: Aren't we all? You can call me Otto. After all, an old friend of the family, you know.
1: Yes, sir. I mean, Otto.
2: You're going to work out all right, my dear. Sit down.
1: Thank you, sir. If I...
2: Otto.
1: Otto. If I only know a little bit more about being a secretary, perhaps...
2: Well, I'll be patient, my dear. Very patient. Now, let's see. Take a letter.
1: I can't. Remember?
2: That's right. Well, don't you know any words?

0: my dear girl.
1: You let me go or I'll punch you in the stomach.
0: Oh, no, my dear. Oh, no.
1: Yes, I will. There, you see, I told you, I warned you. I quit, you understand? I quit.
2: Is this the house he lives in?
3: Yes. This is the one, Daisy. I was afraid to come back alone.
2: Well, what am I supposed to do?
3: Well, you just ring the bell and you tell him that you've come for my hat and my coat and my purse, and I'll wait right here.
2: Is that so?
3: Uh-huh.
2: Listen, I'll do the waiting. And if you know what's good for you, you'll try to sneak in and get your things without him seeing you.
3: But why, Daisy, won't you even go in with me, at least?
2: Well, somebody has to be outside to call for help when you don't come out.
3: Oh, please. Please look at me, Daisy. I'm all upset and... What's that?
2: Look, it's the police.
3: Police? But what for?
2: I don't know. But they're stopping right here.
3: Oh.
2: Let's get out of here, Helen.
4: Oh, no, you don't. Stay right where you are, girls.
3: Hey, who are you?
4: Detective Darcy's the name. Homicide Squad. What are you doing outside this house?
3: Oh, well, we...
4: That's fine. Bring them inside, boys.
5: Okay, Chief. Come on, you.
2: Hey, you, let go.
3: Let us alone. Let's...
4: Come right in, sir. You the butler of this joint?
6: Yes, sir.
4: Well, where's the body?
3: Body? What's he mean?
4: Keep quiet. What were you girls doing out front?
3: Nothing.
2: Oh, yes, we were. She came here to get her things, her coat and her hat and her purse. Helen, let's get them and get out of this joint.
4: Oh, by all means. So you came to get your things. Would you mind telling me when you left him here?
3: Yes, this morning, in that room right over there.
4: Well, that's fine. Let's go get him.
3: All right. There, you see? There's my purse, and there's my coat right over there, and... Oh, Helen!
4: What's the matter, girls? Didn't you ever see a dead man before?
2: Who is it?
3: It's Otto.
4: Otto, eh? Call him by his first name, eh? Nice point.
3: What happened to him?
4: He's dead, lady. But, of course, you don't know anything about it.
3: No.
6: No.
3: Well, let's get out of here, Daisy.
4: Oh, I wouldn't leave. Let's go in the other room there and talk.
2: Don't do it. You don't have to talk without a lawyer. Get Ken.
3: Well, what's there to talk about? I was here this morning, of course, but I didn't have anything to do with this.
4: Oh, of course not. But let's talk anyway. Why did you kill him, sister?
3: I didn't. All I did was run out of here.
4: Okay, why did you do that?
3: Well, I mean, I hit him first and then I ran out.
4: Oh, you hit him, eh?
3: Yes.
4: Two fist marks right through the head, eh?
2: Is he shot?
4: Where'd you hide the gun? And where's the money? Where's the $12,000 you took out of that desk?
3: $12,000? I'm going home.
4: Oh, no, you're not. You're coming downtown with me.
3: No,
4: honey.
3: I'm not. I'm
4: Joe,
3: not.
4: Joe, grab this dame. Take her to my office and keep her there.
3: Hey, cut it out. Will
4: come
3: you?
4: On, lady. We're going for a little ride. All right, now, Mrs. Bartlett, let's have the story. You go to his home. Is that right?
3: So far, yes.
4: There he sits. The man that you thought loved you. But he don't anymore, and he just told you so. So you stand looking at this man. Looking and hating like only a dame can hate. And all at once, out comes your gun. Bam!
3: Bam, bam! You said he was shot twice.
4: All right. Bam, bam. Kraler topples off his chair. Right on his puss. And out you fly so excited you forget your purse and stuff. There you are, simple as that.
3: Hey, that'd make a good story. You mean that I did it because he...
4: That's it, that's it. Now, come on, confess right now, and we'll duck the electric chair. I guarantee you'll get nothing worse than life.
3: Life? But I didn't do it.
4: I say you did.
3: I don't care what you say. I did not do it. And anyway, if I did do it, like you said, where does the $12,000 come in?
4: Huh? Oh, that. Well, wait. Wait, now I know what happened. All at once is clear to me.
3: That's fine.
4: You don't love him, see?
3: Uh-huh.
4: You never did love him.
3: Uh-huh.
4: You don't love nobody. You're that type of dame.
3: Gee, go on.
4: You know he's got the $12,000 in the desk. So you wait your time until he's not looking. Then, bam.
3: Bam, bam.
4: All right. Anyway, you let him have it. Then you take the dough. But you're scared, so you run out and forget your stuff. Well, how do you like it?
3: What do I get for it?
4: The chair.
3: I don't like it.
5: Hey, Chief. They just found the money. It was in the desk all along in the cigar box.
4: What? Get out of here.
3: That makes you and your little story sound pretty silly, doesn't it?
4: Well, a man can make mistakes. You can't always be right.
3: Yeah. Say, you know something? You know how I'd have figured this thing out?
4: No, and I don't care.
3: Well, just look at me. Now, look at me for a minute. I'm a poor, trusting working girl until I meet Otto at a gay house party, see?
4: Yeah.
3: My husband's always been kind to me, but... He's away from home so often on business, and on his last trip, he's gone a year.
4: Yeah, yeah, go on.
3: Well, I'm pining, literally pining away for companionship. Mr. Kraler, Otto, that is, see? He sees this,

0: Soon. Soon my husband leaves me.
1: Does, huh?
0: Yeah. I come to Otto, ask for help. He laughs at me.
1: That's a guy for
0: There's
1: you.
0: There's only one course for me. I tell him I'll go to the papers, ruin him in business if he doesn't help me. And slowly, he opens his desk drawer and takes out a gun. I reach for it. We scuffle. Suddenly, a shot rings out.
1: Two shots.
0: All right, two shots. And Crater lies dead at my feet.
1: Boy, oh boy.
0: Now, there's a story for you. What would I get for that?
1: 5 years. 5 years at the most. Maybe nothing.
2: There, you see? I know how to do it. You offer me life to the electric chair, and I give you 5 years to nothing.
1: Sure, sure. Now, we'll just get that on paper, and you can sign it. Oh, by the way, what happened to the gun?
0: What gun?
1: Well, the gun you were just talking about, the gun you and Otto were fighting for.
0: Well, we weren't fighting for any gun.
1: But you just said
2: that... Oh, that! Oh, no, that wasn't true. I was just making it up like you were doing.
1: Do you mean to tell me that...
2: Of course, and stop yelling.
3: Oh! Hey, Chief, we found the gun in the Crayler murder.
1: Yeah, where was it?
3: In this woman's apartment in the bureau drawer, and two bullets fired here.
1: Ha, ha! In your apartment, Mrs. Bartlett. Well.
2: Well, of course you found that gun there. Why shouldn't you? That gun belongs to my husband.
1: Your husband, eh? Yes. With two bullets fired?
2: Well, wait a minute.
1: I got it. He finds out another man has been after his wife. He goes to the man. They argue. The husband pulls out a gun. Bam, bam. Kramer? Cold as a cucumber.
0: Oh, no, no.
1: Oh, yes.
0: No, that isn't it. It couldn't be. You want to know what really happened?
1: Don't tell me. Go get her out of here and send for an ambulance out there. Call her husband. I want both of them held without bail.
4: Here's your party. 5 minutes.
5: Thanks.
0: Oh, Helen. Daisy. Daisy, did you hear anything about Ken?
5: Yeah, they got him. He's in the other wing.
0: In the jail?
5: Yeah. They say he killed him.
0: Oh, but he didn't. Listen, Daisy, I shot those two bullets from that gun over a month ago when I was out in the country working on my book. I shot them at a tree.
5: You did?
0: Of course.
5: Well, then we can take them out to where you were and show them the bullets in the tree.
0: Of course we can, Daisy. I didn't hit that tree.

0: moment, Mr. DeMille presents Act Two of True Confessions, starring Loretta Young and Fred McMurray with Ruth Donnelly. During our brief intermission, let me present three friends. 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
2: Act Two of True Confession, starring Loretta Young as Helen Bartlett and Fred McMurray as Kenneth Bartlett, with Ruth Donnelly as Daisy. Several hours have passed. The Bartletts, man and wife, are still stopping in adjoining wings of the city jail. At last, however, they've been permitted a brief meeting. In the visitor's room, Ken looks despairingly out of the barred window into the busy world from which he was so rudely torn. Helen can stand the silence no longer.
3: Ken, won't you please sit down? How can we talk when you stand there like a pallbearer?
4: How else can I stand when my wife, my own wife...
3: Oh, go ahead and say it. Say it.
5: Isn't so bad here. How's the food?
3: All right, I guess. I haven't eaten anything.
5: No, you should eat. No matter what happens, you should eat. I'm sorry I yelled.
3: Oh, that's all right. I'm sorry they put you in jail.
5: No, that's all right. I always wondered how it was.
3: Did they upset the apartment very much?
5: No, just the dresser drawers.
3: Oh.
5: I found some socks I thought I'd lost. They were where you keep your manuscripts.
3: Oh, that's good. Ken, all I was trying to do was to get a job. I wanted to help out and...
5: I told you not to.
3: But there were so many things that we needed.
5: Yeah. Well, it's happened, and I'm going to do everything I can. I'll fight this like a case has never been fought before.
3: Gee, I feel better already.
5: But I'm your lawyer and your husband, and I have to know all the facts.
3: Of course.
5: Maybe I'd better tell you what I found out first.
3: Oh.
5: They've got a mile of evidence lined up against you. First, they can prove that you went to Crayler's house.
3: That's right, I did.
5: And they can prove that you struggled with him.
3: I punched him in the stomach.
5: And then you ran from the house.
3: Yes.
5: And finally, we might as well face the fact that they can prove the bullets came from our gun.
3: What? But how can they prove a thing like that?
5: The ballistics expert. He says that the bullets that killed Crayler came from the gun they found in our apartment.
3: Well, who cares what he says? What does he know about it anyway?
5: I said he's an expert. That's his work. That's his career.
3: Well, what's his career to us? He can be wrong, can't he?
5: Helen, listen to me. You can't even think of trying to convince a jury that you didn't fire those shots. You know what'll happen if you try to enter a regular plea of not guilty?
3: What?
5: Well, let's not talk about it.
3: I know what'll happen. They'll prove that I did do it. They'll put me in prison for life. Well, maybe it'll even be worse.
5: I said let's not talk about it. I have to sort of get my bearings again. Before I saw you, I thought we were going to plead self-defense.
3: You mean killing him because...
5: Certainly. A woman has a right to protect herself against a brute.
3: Oh.
5: There's no use thinking about it. If you're going to claim you didn't do it, throw our case out the window. Helen.
3: Hmm?
5: Weren't you listening? What are you thinking about?
3: About you in court. Oh, I'd love to hear you. Fighting for a woman's life. Why, it's a case you've always hoped for, Ken. It's your big opportunity. Do you think you could win?
5: Fighting for you?
3: Uh-huh.
5: Of course I'd win.
3: Oh, I can just see you standing there, pleading for me, your wife, whose only crime was defending herself against this human wolf.
5: Oh, you poor kid. We'll show them, though. We'll vindicate you in the eyes of the world.
3: Yes, and in defending me, you'll be pleading the case of all womankind. Oh, it's wonderful. professional.
5: Do you think so?
3: Of course I do.
5: Oh, forget it. You're going to say you didn't do it.
3: Again? Ken, I guess I'll have to tell you the truth. You might as well know.
5: What? Tell me what?
6: I did kill Otto Kraler.
7: Hey, paper, paper, Helen Bartlett confessed her murder.
8: Helen Bartlett tells all.
7: She killed him, oh, she killed him,
9: paper. I don't care what you say. You didn't kill Otto Kraler.
3: Not so loud, Daisy.
9: I did, too. I was with you when you went back. You were as surprised as I was.
3: Will you shut up?
9: Well, as far as I'm concerned, you're right in the middle of one of your lying nightmares, and I'm going straight to Ken.
3: Oh, no, Daisy, don't. Why, if Ken ever found out about this, he'd... Now, look, will you please mind your own business?
9: No. Did you or didn't you kill him?
3: No, of course I didn't.
9: Well, then why did you say you did?
3: I don't know exactly. I was talking to Ken, and, gee, all at once it just popped out. We were both so excited about how we could prove I shot him for good reason, and... Well, it seemed like the only chance I had to go free was to say that I did it.
9: What a mess you're in.
3: I know. No. No, I'm not either. Everything's going to be all right. But if you say anything, Daisy, this will be the end with Ken, and I'll go to jail for perjury.
9: Well, isn't that better than going to the chair?
3: Oh, Daisy.
9: No, I didn't mean to scare you.
3: Well, you're not scaring me exactly. And understand this, Daisy. It's too late to try to change anything now. You'll ruin my life, and you'll spoil Ken's big chance, and you'll put an end to everything. Is that clear?
10: They're waiting for you in court.
3: Just a minute, Matron. Is that clear, Daisy?
9: I guess so.
3: Oh, thanks. All right, Matron, I'm ready.
7: Paper, paper, murder, trial open.
8: Husband will defend wife.
7: Husband free to flee for help in
11: State will prove that the defendant, Helen Bartlett, is guilty of murder in the first degree, a murder that calls for payment with her very life. The state will show that
12: we will show in our defense that Helen Bartlett killed only to protect herself, an act which has been justified in our courts since time immemorial. I was Mr. Kraler's butler. Helen Bartlett came to the house at exactly...
13: Well, I questioned her the morning of the murder. First she denied it, then confessed to it, then denied it. Then confessed it again. Then denied it. She had me off my nut!
5: Your Honor, I object.
13: Your Honor! Order! Order!
14: Court's adjourned until 10 o'clock tomorrow.
10: Say, Bartlett.
3: Yes?
10: There's a man here to see you.
3: My husband?
10: No. Says his name is Jasper. Says it's very important.
3: Oh, all right.
10: Okay, you. Come on. I'll be back for you in 5 minutes.
15: Good evening, Mrs. Bartlett. May I sit down? Thank you.
3: Well, what did you want? What's so important?
15: Nothing is important. That's what makes life so simple. Am I right?
3: But you told him you had to see me. Why?
15: I wanted to get a good look at you, my dear, so that I might understand.
3: Understand what?
15: I am Charles Jasper, criminologist in the utmost. You are a specimen under my microscope, and you're going to fry.
3: What?
15: You're going to fry, burn in the chair.
3: Get out of here. You're crazy.
15: Sure. Getting lots of publicity, aren't you? Big articles, pictures in the papers. You like it, don't you? It's the nectar of the gods for fools. And whether you killed Kraler or whether you didn't, you're going to look pretty. Fried.
3: Get out of here. Get out! Get out!
5: What's the matter? Matron, open up here.
10: Coming.
3: Ken, he's crazy. Get him out.
5: Hey, who is this guy?
15: I'm Charles Jasper, criminologist in the utmost.
3: Oh, Ken, please.
5: All right, Mr. Outside.
10: Come on.
15: Certainly. It was nice meeting you, Mrs. Bartlett. Good evening.
10: This way.
3: Oh, Ken.
5: What did he want?
3: Nothing. He said he just wanted to look at me.
5: All right. Now, take it easy. He's just one of those nuts that hang around courts. He can't hurt you.
3: Oh, Ken, I'm so glad you're here.
5: Yeah, well, I can't stay long. You've got to get some rest. We may have a tough day tomorrow.
3: I know.
5: How do you feel, honey?
3: I don't know. Sometimes just sitting in court and listening, I want to see myself electrocuted. And Ken, if I feel that way, how will the jury feel?
5: Now, don't worry, please. I haven't even started yet.
3: Well, I can't help being scared, can I? Oh, Ken, listen. I've done something that's awfully silly.
5: I know, dear.
3: No, but... darling, you don't know. Look, this is all a mistake. It's a great big crazy joke, see? I didn't kill Otto Kraler. I was lying. Can you understand that, Ken? Darling, can't you understand why I'd lie about a thing like that?
5: I know how you feel, Helen. You're nervous and excited, worrying about what might happen. But it's not going to happen. Because we're fighting honestly and openly, admitting that you killed Otto Kraler. And if we can't win the right way, the honest way, we don't want to win.
16: Oh, Kim!
17: The defense will proceed.
5: Your Honor, I want to thank you for permission to have the scene in Otto Kraler's home reenacted for the benefit of the jury. But first, I must have the defendant and her motives clearly established in their minds. Helen Bartlett is charged with murder in the first degree, meaning that she did willfully and premeditatedly take a life. To that charge, our answer is not guilty. But in an effort to convince you of our sincerity, I shall call upon the defendant to stand and face the jury. Ladies and gentlemen, meet Helen Bartlett, my wife, who on August 8th killed Otto Kraler. Ladies and gentlemen of the jury, it is the morning of August 8th, and I am Otto Kraler, and this is the office in his home. What follows is an honest reenactment of what occurred that morning as related to me by my wife. I'm ready, Helen.
3: Well, the butler let me in. He showed me into the office, and he offered me a drink.
5: You refused, of course.
3: Of course.
5: Go on.
3: And then Mr. Kraler came in.
5: Yes, and he said to you, "Well, well, good morning, my dear."
3: Good morning, Mr. Kraler.
5: Now sit down, my child. The first thing we must do, Mrs. Bartlett, is reach an understanding. Is that clear?
3: All I know, sir, is that I'll work hard and study while I'm working.
5: Oh, why work hard?
3: Because that's the only honest way to make a living.
5: Oh, you have a lot to learn, Helen. Now, here, sit over here by me.
3: Let me alone.
5: Oh, but my child, I'm an old friend of the family.
3: Let me go! Must a woman put up with this because she needs a job?
5: Oh, now, take it easy, Helen. We're going to get along just fine, just as soon as you...
3: Don't you dare to kiss me.
5: I'll do what I please. Be quiet, you fool.
3: Let me go! Let me go, or I'll punch you in the stomach!
5: Oh, no, you won't, Helen.
3: Oh, yes!
5: We're going to...
3: Oh! Oh, Kent. Darling, I'm sorry.
5: No, go on. Don't stop.
3: All right, I'm...
5: You...
3: Yes?
5: You pay for this, Mrs. Bartlett. No woman can do this to Otto Kraler. Oh, where's my gun? I'll kill you for this.
3: Stop! Give me that gun! Bam! Bam!
5: Oh, you shot me.
3: Oh, I killed him!
5: And that, ladies and gentlemen of the jury, is the true picture of the death of Otto Kraler. Oh.
3: Oh, darling, sit down. Did I hurt you?
5: No, I'll be all right.
18: Leave the stand, Mrs. Bartlett. I have a few questions.
3: Oh, certainly.
18: Mrs. Bartlett, you took that job at $50 a week.
3: Yes, sir.
18: Can you take shorthand?
3: No, sir.
18: But you took the job in good faith.
3: Oh, yes, I did.
18: And you can't type either.
3: No.
18: Nice going for a private secretary at $50 a week. Mrs. Bartlett, could it be that in your charming way, you, shall we say, forced Mr. Kraler to employ you on threat of exposing your friendship with him?
3: Say, how would you like a poke in your fat nose?
5: Your Honor, I object to the district attorney's unfounded and vicious accusations. If he doesn't stop it, I'll knock his teeth out.
18: Order! Order! You'll knock whose teeth out?
3: Yours, you big clunk!
18: Order, I say! Order!
5: And in conclusion, ladies and gentlemen, I want you to ask yourselves this. You'll be going through that little door in a few minutes to decide the destiny of a human life. Ask yourselves this. Has not womankind the right to work so there shall be bread in her home? Has not womankind the right to expect decency from her employer whom she trusts? Has not womankind the sacred right to protect herself at any cost? I know what your answer will be, ladies and gentlemen. For I know you are honest, wise, and just. And I place the destiny of my wife in your hands. Your Honor, the defense rests.
3: Ken, oh, darling, you are wonderful.
5: Yeah, I think it'll be all right, Helen.
19: I don't think so.
3: Ken, is that crazy, man?
5: Get out of here, you.
19: A wonderful defense, Mr. Bartlett. Well done, I say. But I still think your wife is going to fry.
5: Ken! I said get out of here.

0: You have just heard Loretta Young, Fred McMurray, and Ruth Donnelly in Act Two of True Confession. During this brief intermission before Act Three of our play, we bring you our fashion scout, Libby Collins. What's new in styles this week, Libby?
1: This week I'm bringing you news of the stocking world. It's a mighty important world, too. Do you know, Mr. Roick, how many stockings are made every year in the United States?
0: Why, hundreds of thousands, I imagine.
1: You're way off. More than 1 billion pairs are made every year. New styles are being developed, and this week, even a new kind of stocking is making its appearance.
0: Oh, you mean the nylon stockings I've been reading about?
1: Yes. On Wednesday of this week, the new nylon stockings go on sale in many stores. We've been hearing for a long time about this new kind of stocking made out of coal, air, and water. And, of course, we women are eager to see them and try them.
0: Coal, air, and water. It's certainly strange to think of something as sheer and lovely as stockings coming from those.
1: Mm-hmm. Beauty out of a test tube. Well, we women are lucky to have beautiful hosiery, whether it's nylon or silk. And we're lucky to have an easy way of keeping our precious stockings lovely looking longer. You'll be interested to know, Mr. Roick, that makers of nylon stockings advise caring for them exactly the same way you do silk ones.
0: And of course, Libby, I don't have to tell you that caring for stockings with gentle luxe is ideal, as millions of women have testified by their daily use of these mild, pure flakes.
1: Of course. All lovely stockings need the gentlest kind of washing. And when women think of gentle washing, they think of luxe flakes. And now for more stocking news. We'll see stockings not only of nylon and silk this summer, but of lisle, because another spring fashion is the knee-length sock. They're like the wool ones we had last fall, only these are made of lisle. They come in colorful shades and patterns and often in checks.
0: They're for sports, aren't they, Libby?
1: Yes, and to wear in the country. Incidentally, fashion experts say the open toe and heel shoes are still going big this summer. Another reason for taking good care of your stockings.
0: Thank you, Libby. 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We pause now for station identification. 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

0: We continue with the third act of True Confession. The case of the people versus Helen Bartlett rests. The jury is behind locked doors considering its verdict. And now at last, the doors open and the jury files in.
1: Ladies and gentlemen of the jury, have you reached a verdict?
2: We have.
1: And how do you find the defendant, guilty or not guilty?
2: We find the defendant not guilty. Not
3: guilty. Ken, I'm free, darling, I'm free.
4: Oh, darling, I told you the truth would win for us.
0: Not guilty. A new lease on life for Helen Bartlett. A new life altogether. Adoration from the crowd.
5: Can I have your autograph, Mrs. Bartlett?
0: Fame.
6: Can you give us a statement, Mrs. Bartlett?
0: Wealth.
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0: All these are Helen Bartlett. No longer do she and Ken live in a kitchenette apartment in New York. A 10-room house in the country is none too good for such a world-famous pair.
5: Ken? Oh, Ken?
4: Oh, hello.
5: Hello, darling. How about a swim, huh?
4: Oh, no, thanks. Later.
5: Oh.
4: Where were you?
5: At Dorothy's Tea in town. I told you, remember?
4: Oh, yeah. What are you doing tonight?
5: Tonight? Oh, tonight I'm going to dictate some more of the novel to Daisy. How are things going at the office?
4: Oh, good, I guess. More business than I can handle.
5: Oh, Ken, did you ever think all this had happened?
4: What do you mean?
5: Oh, everything. The apartment in town, this house, your business, my novel. All we ever wanted, we have now. Yeah, I'm so happy. I'm afraid it's just a heavy dinner.
4: Yeah, maybe it is.
5: Oh, darling, what's the matter? Is anything wrong?
4: No, of course not. What could be wrong? I'm making money. You have what you want. You're doing what you like. You're the happiest you've ever been. You just said so.
5: Oh, Ken.
4: Well, I'm sorry, but I can't be that way. Because I can't remember why all this happened. And that's why what I can't understand about you. How you can ever forget that we'd be broke and I'd be happier if Otto Kraler was still alive.
5: I haven't forgotten, Ken.
4: I guess I shouldn't have said that.
5: No, you're right. Why, here I've killed a man and I'm happy. Doesn't make sense, does it?
4: Well, maybe it does. Maybe I just don't know how to act in a case like this.
5: Wouldn't it be perfect if everything were just as it is, except that other thing hadn't happened?
4: More than perfect. But it's too late.
5: Ken, remember that day in the cell when I tried to tell you I was innocent?
4: Yeah, the trial had worn you down.
5: Well, if I hadn't killed him, I mean, just pretend.
4: Pretend? Pretend that anyone would lie about a thing like that? That she'd make a mockery of justice and a fool of the man who was defending her? Leave an unsuspected criminal at large already plotting against his next victim? Why, that would be worse than murder.
5: Yeah, I guess it would, huh?
4: Helen, you're not trying to tell
5: what?
4: Me
5: what?
4: Oh, nothing. I guess the heat's got me.
5: Yeah, it is kind of warm, isn't it? And then... Here, take this down, Daisy. And then, as McCormick enters Yvonne's room, he was certain that...
7: Go ahead.
5: Oh, can't, Daisy. I don't know what's the matter with me lately.
7: You having trouble with Ken again?
5: Oh, I don't want to talk about it.
7: I'll bet you don't. Here you are out of one jam and into another.
5: I'm not in a jam. Ken will get over this and everything will be fine again. It's just a matter of time, that's all.
7: If he ever finds out that you didn't kill...
5: He won't find out. Oh, let's get on. McCormick enters Yvonne's room and the door opens stealthily and... who's that?
8: Miss Bartlett.
5: Yeah?
8: He won't go away.
5: Who won't go away, Ella?
8: The man's what's here.
5: But who? What man, Ella?
9: I, Charles Jasper.
5: You. Daisy, he's the one that came to me in the cell. What do you want?
9: Nice little place we have here. Hello, my house.
7: What do you mean, your house?
5: Daisy, be careful.
9: It will be my house soon. I've always wanted a nice house. Hello, my house.
5: What do you want?
9: I'm selling wallets.
5: Well, we don't want any wallets. So get out of here.
9: You'll want this wallet. See, it has a name printed on it. Otto Kraler.
5: Otto... Where did you get this wallet?
9: Lovely house. Charming.
5: I asked you, where did you get this wallet?
9: Where do you think? It was on Mr. Kraler's desk. I found it there after I killed him.
5: You killed him.
9: I, Charles Jasper, utmost in criminologists, committed the perfect crime. And who stole the glory of my deed? Who writes childish articles, gives stupid lectures? Who has lived to see her husband grow sleek and fat upon the fruits of the stolen crime? My crime. You thief.
5: Oh, I didn't mean to take anything away from you.
9: Where's our liquor? Not the guest soup, our private bottle.
7: Helen, I'm going out and find Ken.
5: Oh, no, Daisy, wait. Mr. Jasper, there's a bottle in that cabinet over there, and when you have a drink, will you please go away?
9: Certainly. As soon as you've purchased the wallet. With that bit of leather goes my entire interest in the crime.
7: Don't pay any attention to him, Helen. How do we know he did it?
5: Of course. How do we know you did it?
9: Are you insane? On my word of honor.
7: That isn't enough.
9: Well, for that matter, how did I know you didn't do it? Because I did.
5: Oh.
9: And as for this wallet, unless you buy it from me, you shall be revealed as a perjurer, a common liar. And the prison gate shall clang behind you.
5: How much do you want for it?
9: The price, complete with crime, is
5: $30,000. $30,000?
7: Don't give him a cent. He can't expose you without putting his own pants in the chair.
9: Yes. Did she get the chair? No. Will I get the chair? Likewise, no. I have a wife. Crayler tried to give her a job. She turned him down. He insulted her. So I shot him.
5: I don't believe that.
9: Believe what you want. I have an airtight defense, and I'm ready to test it at any time.
5: But look, mister, I haven't got $30,000.
9: Well, you have this house, haven't you? Perhaps I'll take that. Is there a mortgage?
5: Listen, can't we talk about this some other time? You see, Ken.
10: What's going on here?
5: Well, darling,
10: what's he doing here?
5: I don't know. You see, what's the use?
9: Good evening.
10: What do you want?
9: Shall I tell him, Mrs. Bartlett?
5: No. No, I'll tell him. Ken, this is going to be the worst thing you've ever heard in your whole life. You're going to leave me and you're going to walk all the way to China or something, but I don't care what happens. I still love you. That's why I do things like this, I guess.
10: What are you talking about?
5: Do you really want to know?
10: Of course I want to know.
5: Well, I didn't kill Otto Crayler.
10: You didn't kill him?
5: No, he did. Charles Jasper.
7: Oh, I can't stand it. I can't stop.
5: Daisy.
10: Grab her.
9: I'll take care of her. Nice girl. What's your name?
10: Get some water.
5: Ken, it seemed I'd have a better chance if I said I did it than if I told the truth. Why, even you told me that, remember, Ken? And so I did it. Oh, I know I shouldn't have, but I did. And now he's here and he wants
10: Keep
5: money.
10: Keep quiet. Daisy, are you all right?
7: Oh, what happened?
10: Here, take her out on the beach and walk her around. Oh. She needs fresh air. I'll take care of this guy.
5: Ken, I was only trying to...
10: Go on outside.
5: Yes, Ken. Come on, Daisy, I need some air,
9: too. And that's my story, Mr. Bartlett, but you don't have to pay the money all at once. $1,000 a month is all right, or I'll take the house. Hello, my house.
10: You're very considerate. But what if I tell you to go chase yourself?
9: I'll go to the police. After all, I know a little law myself, young man. Do you know what will happen to your wife? 10 years or more for perjury.
10: And what will happen to you?
9: I'll go free.
10: On the strength of that lie about your wife? I think not. You were after that money they found in the cigar box.
9: Was I?
10: Listen, you might as well get this straight from the start. You can't reopen this case.
9: Why can't I?
10: Because only the condemned person or his representative has a right to do that. And there is no condemned person. Nobody was convicted.
9: What? You mean that's the law?
10: That's the law.
9: Are you trying to tell me there's no justice?
10: Justice and the law aren't always the same. But in this case, they are. Because I'm going to the police.
9: Why?
10: Because you're an admitted criminal and you're at large.
9: But they can't reopen the case. You just told me.
10: No, but you've just attempted extortion. You threatened my wife and demanded money.
9: I did that? What kind of a country is this? Get away from that phone. Do you realize you're sending your own wife to jail just to report me?
10: We'll see.
9: Wait, my boy, wait. Whatever we do, let's not lose our heads. There's really no need to call Mr. Bartlett because, unfortunately, I didn't kill Otto Crayler.
10: You didn't kill him?
9: Oh, I'm sorry. Really, I am.
10: Then who did?
9: Control yourself, please. My brother-in-law. I found the wallet in his room, and he confessed to me.
10: Then where is he?
9: Dead. Killed the next week in a holdup. An amateurish chap. He couldn't find the money after he disposed of Crayler, so he attempted a trivial holdup in broad daylight, lost his head, and... It was in the papers.
10: I don't believe it.
9: I don't care what you believe. I can prove my statements in a court of law. Shall we have a drink?
10: Get out of this house.
9: Certainly. You know, there was a moment when all this was almost mine. When my destiny came within one iota being fulfilled. When fortune lifted the corners of her pretty lips as though to smile. And then bared her teeth. But that's life. Goodbye.
11: Goodbye. Goodbye, my house.
12: Is it all right? I mean, did he tell you? Ken, why don't you speak to him?
10: Yes, he told me.
7: Helen, I think I'll go in the house and lie down.
12: Oh, Daisy, don't leave me alone.
13: Goodbye.
12: That was a silly thing to say, wasn't it? Leave me alone with my own husband. Ken, did he go?
10: Yes, he's gone. And he won't bother you anymore. Because he's as big a liar as you are. He didn't commit the murder either.
12: He didn't?
10: No, his brother-in-law did. And his brother-in-law's dead. That's all that saved you from 10 years in prison.
12: Oh.
10: Because mark my words, if the murder had been at large, I would have gone straight to the police.
12: Oh, that's right. That's what any honest person would have done. You're leaving now.
10: I'm catching the 9:10 to New York. What's left for me? You made a farce of our lives. You ridiculed justice, my profession, me.
12: Oh, Ken, I know this is all a nightmare to you, darling. Wondering how and why everything happened. And I don't think I could ever explain it so you could understand. I do want to say, though, that I tried to tell the truth, but it seemed that everything would work out better if I lied. And it did, too. Up till now?
10: Yes, everything worked out beautifully. Here we are, both successful, standing on the biggest lie in the history of mankind. Ladies and gentlemen of the jury, Helen Bartlett is not Helen Bartlett alone. Helen Bartlett is womankind. Ain't I the pretty one? And when that terrible moment came, she faced it, afraid but unflinching. Laughing at you, Judge. Laughing at me. Laughing at Otto Kraler. Defending the principle that is her prime heritage.
12: Ken, really...
10: Well, go on, defendant. Think up some more hot ones for your life story in your cockeyed books. I'm going so far away, I won't even know what year it is. And despite everything I've just said, Helen, I still love you. But I'll be darned if I can live a life like ours. Goodbye.
12: Ken, wait. Wait, there's something you ought to know, Ken.
10: I'm sorry.
12: Oh, but I've got to tell you something. It's important.
10: Goodbye.
12: Ken, if it's a boy, I'll name it after you.
10: What did you say?
12: I said if it's a boy, I'll name it after you.
10: Oh, Helen. Why didn't you tell me?
12: Well, I wanted to surprise you.
10: Oh, Helen, when's it going to be?
12: What, dear?
10: I said, when's it going to be?
12: Oh, well, I don't know exactly.
10: Well, what did the doctor say?
12: The doctor? Oh, the doctor, nothing.
10: This is the last straw. Even that wasn't true, was it?
12: No, but it could be, couldn't it, Ken?
10: Goodbye.
12: Oh, darling, wait a minute. Please don't leave me, Ken. Please. Please, darling, I couldn't help it. Oh, hold me, Ken. Hold me, darling.
10: Oh, Helen. I suppose this is the price of life with a person like you. Happiness, misery, one after the other, till you don't know which is which. And I suppose I'll walk out on you and come back and walk out again. But first, I'm going to make one last attempt to teach you not to lie. From now on, whenever you lie, we're going to make it come true. Do you understand?
12: Oh, Ken. I think I've told my last one.

0: we bring down the curtain on the last act of True Confession. You'll hear from our stars, Loretta Young and Fred McMurray, in just a moment. But while we're waiting for them to come to the microphone, I'd like to ask a question. When you have an unpleasant task to do, you complain about it or make the best of it? You know, I think most people try to make the best of things. For instance, I read about a woman who hates to wash dishes. But does she complain? No, indeed. She just props a book of poetry on the windowsill above the sink and memorizes a poem while she's doing her dishes.
1: How nice, rising above the circumstances. But you know, quite a few women really do hate to wash dishes. Well, it's partly on account of their hands.
0: Well, Sally, you can't blame a woman for wanting to keep her hands soft and lovely looking, even if she does wash dishes every day. That's why I'd like to tell every woman in the country about new Quick Lux and the one-hand test. Five leading soaps commonly used for dishes, including Lux, were tested. Hundreds of women dipped one hand in Lux suds, the other in suds from another soap. They did this three times a day for a week under conditions similar to home dishwashing. 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
2: As Loretta Young and Fred McMurray return to the footlights, we have a true confession of our own that should be made at once.
1: Pencil and paper, please.
3: What for, Loretta?
1: Well, the true confession is Cecil B. Minutes. I beg your
3: Cecil
1: pardon.
3: Cecil B. DeMille.
1: I can't say your name, even. Ought to be worth something, don't you think, Fred?
2: Don't bother. I was just about to confess that until tonight, I was a bit doubtful, Loretta, about you as a liar. You have such an honest look in your eyes.
3: As a matter of fact, C.B., I've been a little surprised all week at the convincing way Loretta told those tall stories in the play.
1: You know, Fred, I'm being serious. You're taking up fishing and giving you some competition on tall stories.
2: But what's your latest fantastic adventure, Fred, with our piscatorial friends?
3: Well, C.B., this didn't happen to me exactly, so I can't absolutely guarantee it. But a friend of mine just come back from a fishing trip with his brother. Every day the brother pulled in fish as fast as he could get his line out, but this friend of mine couldn't get a nibble. After about a week of it, he was fit to be tied, so one morning he got up early and borrowed his brother's boat and tackle and rowed out to the same spot where his brother had been having all the luck. He fished all day and still didn't get a bite. So he finally gave up in disgust and started for home. Just as he pulled away, he heard a hissing sound behind him. He turned around and there was a fish with his head out of the water, and the fish said, "Psst, hey, bud, where's your brother?"
1: How big was that fish, Fred?
3: That was a small one. He said it was only 8 or 10 inches long.
1: You know, if he'd exaggerated the size of the fish, I wouldn't have believed that story, would you?
2: Hmm. I hope, Loretta, you'll believe me when I tell you that we have a great bill for the Lux Radio Theater next week.
1: I will, I'm sure. What is it, Mr. DeMille?
2: Well, next Monday night, our stars will be Claudette Colbert and Don Ameche. And they're going to appear in the Paramount screen hit, Midnight. It's a romantic story of an American girl in Paris pretending to be a baroness. A masquerade fools just about everybody, except a taxi driver who happens to be in love with her. Claudette Colbert as the girl and Don Ameche as the taxi driver will have the same parts they played in the picture when they meet at our microphone in Midnight next Monday night.
3: That's a swell show. Good night, C.B.
1: It certainly is. Good night, Mr.
2: Yeah, good night. For one more true confession, you are both mighty good. Our sponsors, the makers of Lux Flakes, join me in inviting you to be with us again next Monday night when the Lux Radio Theater presents Claudette Colbert and Don Ameche in Midnight. This is Cecil B. DeMille saying good night to you from Hollywood.
0: Heard in tonight's play were Lou Merrill as Charlie Jasper, Wally Mayer as Darcy, Arthur Q. Bryan as Otto Crayler, Edward Marr as Bill Collector, Warren Ashe as Butler, Earl Ross as Prosecutor, Jack Lewis as Detective, Celeste Rush as Matron, and Bernice Pilot as Ella. Loretta Young's current picture is the Columbia production, The Doctor Takes a Wife. Fred McMurray is being seen on the screen in Paramount's Remember the Night and is now making Rangers of Fortune. Our music was directed by Louis Silvers, and your announcer has been Melville Ruick.
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0: 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Here's an episode of Challenge of the Yukon. This episode originally aired Friday, May 13th, 1949, 77 years ago today, titled The Skagway Mail.
1: Now, as gunshots echo across the windswept, snow-covered reaches of the wild Northwest, Quaker Puff Wheat and Quaker Puff Rice, the breakfast cereal shot from guns, present the Challenge of the Yukon. It's Yukon King, swiftest and strongest lead dog of the Northwest, blazing the trail for Sergeant Preston of the Northwest Mounted Police in his relentless pursuit of lawbreakers.
2: On King! On, you Huskies!
1: Gold. Gold discovered in the Yukon. A stampede to the Klondike in the wild race for riches. Back to the days of the gold rush. With Quaker Puff Wheat and Quaker Puff Rice bringing you the adventures of Sergeant Preston and his wonder dog Yukon King as they meet the Challenge of the Yukon. Say, fellas and girls, do you and your pals have a swapping club? And do you ever collect or swap trading cards? Or have you ever wanted to? Well, man, oh man, there's nothing more fun. So keep your ears open. In just a few minutes, Quaker Puffed Wheat and Quaker Puffed Rice, the swell-tasting breakfast cereal shot from guns, are making you an offer that's out of this world. Don't miss it. Keep listening. In the winter of 98, the Northwest Mounted Police carried the mail between the gold rush capital of Dawson and the saltwater port of Skagway. The mail was carried in 30-mile relays. At each relay point, a driver with a fresh dog team was waiting to take over and speed the mail sacks to the next Mountie post along the route. It was early one morning in December that Corporal Eden started out from Dawson City on what he supposed would be just another of these routine mail runs.
3: Is that the last mail sack?
4: Yep, that's all, Corporal.
3: And I'll be on my way. Hey, you, Kobuck, line up the team.
5: All right, mush, you huskies.
3: Hold on.
1: Corporal Eden had covered about 20 miles of his run without incident, when suddenly, as he rounded a bend in the trail...
6: Stop that team, Molly.
3: Oh, oh. What's the idea of that mask, mister?
6: Never mind the mask. Just get your hands up in the air and keep them there.
3: Sorry, but the mounted police don't take orders of that sort.
6: You'll take this order. Just to make sure you don't watch what I'm going to do. Guess that'll keep him quiet for a while. Now let's get a look at those mail sacks.
1: Removing his mask, the hold-up man began searching through the mail sacks. Finally, he found what he was looking for.
6: Here it is right here. From the Allardyce Mining Company to Gifford and Forsyth, Seattle, Washington.
1: The hold-up man tucked the letter inside his parka. Then he replaced the mail sacks on the sled.
6: Now then, Molly, I'm going to heave you up on top of those sacks. All right, go ahead, you huskies. Push! Push, you huskies! Push!
1: Young Johnny Allardyce had come to the Klondike less than 2 months ago to take over the operation of his late uncle's mine. But in that time, he had managed to fall in love with pretty Rita Trent. The same morning that the Skagway mail was held up, Johnny had come to visit Rita in the lobby of her father's hotel in Dawson City. He had something important to tell her.
7: Rita, yesterday evening I mailed a letter.
8: To some girl you left back in the States?
7: Oh, fat chance. There's never been any girl but you, and there never will be. No, Rita, this letter wasn't to any girl. It was to a Seattle law firm.
8: Oh, that sounds important.
7: It was mighty important, because it may determine whether you and I can ever get married.
8: Johnny, what do you mean?
7: Your father's worth 500,000, and I haven't got a penny. You know darn well he'll never let you marry me unless I can make a clean-up.
8: Oh, I think I'll have something to say about that.
7: Of course you will, and I hope it'll be yes. But that doesn't alter the fact that I'm broke.
8: Oh, I still don't see what all this has to do with a letter to Seattle.
7: Well, listen to me, Rita. When Uncle George died, his will gave me a choice. I could either take a flat bequest of $20,000, or else I could take over the ownership of the Allardyce mine.
8: But I thought you were just managing the mine.
7: That was part of the arrangement. The will stipulated that I could come to the Klondike and manage the mine for 2 months. At the end of that time, I had to decide between taking the mine or the $20,000.
8: Well, when do you have to let them know?
7: On January 15th. If I haven't notified the estate lawyers by that time, the mine automatically passes out of my hands and I receive a cash settlement instead.
8: $20,000 is a small fortune, Johnny. Dad certainly couldn't object if he had that much.
7: I'm not taking the $20,000, Rita. I've written the lawyers that I want the mine instead.
8: Oh, Johnny, was that wise? Well, everybody's saying that your uncle's mine is petered out.
7: I know what they're saying, but I think they're wrong. I've got a hunch that we haven't touched the mother lode yet.
8: Johnny, it doesn't make any difference to me whether you're rich or poor. But for your sake, I hope you're right.
4: The first relay point for the Skagway mail was located at the mouth of the Indian River. Sergeant Preston and his great dog, King, had stopped off at the Indian River Post. And as they relaxed before the stove, the sergeant chatted with the Mountie driver who was standing by to take over the mail from Corporal Eaton.
9: I noticed your team hitched up outside, Bob. You making a mail run today?
10: Well, I expected to, Sergeant. But I'm beginning to wonder if they haven't changed the schedule.
9: What's the matter? Corporal Eaton late getting in from Dawson?
10: He should have been here an hour ago.
9: Snow's been coming down pretty heavily. Maybe he ran into some bad drifts.
10: What's the matter, King?
9: You may have heard the corporal's team coming.
10: You're right. That is a dog team. I'll put on my pocket and go out and take a look.
9: All right, I'll come with you.
10: For the love of Mike, King's got no driver.
9: Driver's there, all right, but he's lying on the sled. Come on.
10: Right.
9: Hold there! Hold on!
10: Sergeant.
9: He's been shot. Help me carry him inside.
10: All right.
4: A short time later, Sergeant Preston had dressed the corporal's wound and was bringing him round with a few sips of brandy.
9: Take it easy, fella. You've got a pretty nasty wound in your shoulder.
11: Sergeant Preston, how did I get here?
9: Your team brought you in, Corporal. You're lying across the mail sacks on your sled.
11: Oh, is it a lump I feel in my head?
9: Yes, and a good sized one, too. Whoever shot you evidently hit you on the head for good measure. Remember what happened?
11: Up to a certain point. A masked man held me up 10 miles back.
9: A masked man?
11: Yeah. He threatened me with a gun. I refused to put up my hands. I guess he shot me. That's all I remember.
10: I took a look at the mail sack, Sergeant, while you were bandaging the corporal.
9: Any sign they've been tampered with?
10: I'm pretty sure someone's ransacked two of them.
9: Huh?
10: The letters were crammed in every which way. And some of the envelopes are streaked with moisture, as though they've been exposed to the snow.
9: If he only went through two of the sacks, he must have been looking for something in particular and found it.
10: Should I go ahead and run the mail down to Ogilvy?
9: No, Bob. I think we'd better take the sacks back to Dawson and see if the post office people can tell us what's missing. Corporal, do you think you'll be strong enough to travel after you've rested up an hour or so?
11: Any time you say, Sergeant.
9: Good. I'd like you to show me the spot where the holdup occurred.
4: Leaving the Indian River Post, the three Mounties traveled north toward Dawson. In about an hour and a half, they came to the scene of the crime. The criminal's tracks had been covered over by new-fallen snow. But in a sheltered spot a few yards back from the trail, Sergeant Preston found some clearly defined prints.
10: Looks like he had a sled parked here.
9: Yes, he probably took shelter here while he waited for the mail to come by. Notice those moccasin prints, the left ones?
10: There's sort of a V-shaped mark on them. What do you suppose caused that?
9: Hard to say, Bob. Sole of the moccasin may have been torn and then sewn up again.
10: Yes. The seam would do it.
9: Well, King, what about it? You got the scent? Which way'd he head, boy?
10: Looks like he headed for Dawson.
9: It's going to make it tough for King.
10: What do you mean, Sergeant?
9: The minute he gets to town, he'll have to start untangling the criminal scent from thousands of others. We'll just have to keep our fingers crossed and hope for the best.
4: It was evening when Sergeant Preston and the other two Mounties arrived in Dawson. King had lost the trail on the outskirts of town due to the confusion of scents. The sergeant deposited Corporal Eden at the hospital, then took the mail sacks to the post office, where he found a clerk still on duty.
12: I thought those mail sacks would be halfway to Selkirk by now, Sergeant.
9: They would be. Someone hadn't held up the driver.
12: A holdup? What was taken?
9: Well, that's what I'm hoping you can tell me. You people keep a record of all the mail you ship outside, don't you?
12: Yes, we do, Sergeant. You see, we lost one of the first batches we sent out.
9: Yes, I remember that. Mail sled went through the ice on the Hoodalinqua River, didn't it?
12: That's right, and the driver darn near went through with it. The whole mail shipment was lost. Ever since then, we've kept a record of every letter that goes out of this post office, just in case.
9: When you say you keep a record, does that mean you list the name and address on each letter?
12: We list the name and address that the letter's going to, and the sender's name and address, too, if it's on the envelope.
9: Then you should be able to tell if any letter or letters are missing from these mail sacks.
12: I don't see why not. Of course, it may take a while.
4: It was midnight before the job was completed.
12: Well, Sergeant, every letter and package on the list is accounted for, except one.
9: What's missing?
12: A letter addressed to a firm called Gifford and Forsyth in Seattle, Washington.
9: You know who sent it?
12: Yes. It was the Allardyce Mining Company.
9: The Allardyce Mining Company, eh? That's the outfit that young Johnny Allardyce is managing, isn't it?
12: That's right. In fact, it was Johnny who posted the letter.
9: Huh?
12: I remember him coming in yesterday evening.
9: Well, thanks very much for your help. Shouldn't be too hard to find out who wanted that particular letter. And when we do, I think we'll have the man who robbed the Skagway Mail.
4: Early the next morning, Sergeant Preston went to the Allardyce Mine, which was located about 2 miles east of Dawson. He was greeted by a burly, weather-beaten man.
13: What can I do for you, Sergeant?
9: I'm looking for Johnny Allardyce.
13: Went to town a little more than an hour ago.
9: Your name's York, isn't it?
13: Yep. That's my handle. I helped Johnny run the mine here.
9: Maybe you can help me.
13: I'll try.
9: Yesterday, the Skagway Mail was held up.
13: What? Well, I'll be doggone. Did they get anything valuable?
9: Apparently, the only thing that was taken was a letter from the Allardyce Mining Company to a firm called Gifford and Forsyth in Seattle. I'd like to know what was in that letter and why anyone might want to steal it.
13: Well, now, that don't make no sense at all, Sergeant.
9: What do you mean?
13: Why, that letter wasn't valuable at all. It was just a routine report on the operation of the mine.
9: Who are Gifford and Forsyth?
13: Oh, they're the law outfit that's handling old George Allardyce's estate. George used to own the mine, but he died a couple of months ago.
9: I see. You folks have to report regularly to the estate lawyers?
13: Yeah, that's right. But, like I say, the report was just routine red tape. Wasn't valuable at all.
9: That's sad. Well, perhaps the post office made a mistake. Maybe something else was stolen from the bag. Money orders or something of that sort we don't know about.
13: That must be it.
9: Well, in that case, I won't bother you any farther. Thanks for the information. Come on, King.
13: Don't mention it, Sergeant. Glad to be a help. Mondy, that was mighty thoughtful of you to come around while Johnny was out. Kind of scared me for a minute. But I guess this takes care of everything.
4: We'll continue our story in just a moment. Fellows, girls, here's how you can start collecting the keen, swellest, most terrific trading cards you've ever seen. I mean the new official Challenge of the Yukon dog picture card.
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15: 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Now to continue our story. When Sergeant Preston went to the Allardyce mine to investigate the letter that had been stolen from the Skagway mail sacks, York, the foreman, told him that the letter had been merely a routine

0: Well, I'd lose the mine.
1: How so?
0: My option runs out on January 15th. The letter doesn't reach the lawyers by that time. The mine automatically passes out of my hands, and I have to take the bequest instead.
2: Would your mine foreman, York, have any reason for wanting you to lose the mine?
0: I don't think so. What makes you ask that?
2: Because York lied to me about the contents of that letter.
0: Lied to you?
2: When I questioned him a little while ago, he told me the letter merely contained a routine report on the operation of the mine, said it wasn't of any importance.
0: Why, that lying sidewinder.
2: I think we'd better go back to the mine and have a talk with York right now.
3: A short time later, Sergeant Preston and Johnny Allardyce confronted the burly foreman at the mine office. York's face bore a look of bland innocence as he listened to Johnny's angry accusation.
0: Listen, York, what's the idea of lying to Sergeant Preston about that letter?
4: Lie? Well, I don't get you, Johnny.
0: You know what I'm talking about. Why did you tell him that letter was just a routine report on mine operation?
4: Well, wasn't it?
0: I sent out that monthly report 2 weeks ago.
4: Oh, doggone if that ain't right. Johnny, that plump slipped my mind.
0: I told you last week I was going to write the lawyers and tell them I decided to take the mine.
4: Yeah, I do remember now that you mention it. I guess I was kind of mixed up. That doggone report goes out every few weeks, and when the sergeant asked me, I just naturally assumed that that's what it was.
0: I wonder if you're lying.
2: York, were you at the mine all day yesterday?
4: Well, I sure was, Sergeant. Hey, you don't think I pulled that holdup, do you?
2: No one's accusing you of anything. Just answer my questions. If this mine were put up for sale, would you want to buy it?
4: Well, that's a funny question, but if you want a straight answer, no.
2: Why not?
4: It's just about petered out, if you ask me.
2: I take it you don't agree with that, Johnny.
0: No, I don't, Sergeant. I know it's not producing much right now, but... Holy smoke.
2: What's the matter?
0: I just realized. If that letter was stolen, I'm going to have to write another one and get it mailed. You said you brought the mail sacks back to Dawson, didn't you, Sergeant?
2: I did, but they were shipped out again this morning, about an hour ago.
0: And there won't be another mail shipment for another 2 weeks.
2: That's right.
0: If I wait till then, the letter won't possibly reach Seattle in time. I've got to catch up with that mail sled.
2: Tell you what, Johnny. You write that letter and give it to me. I think my team can overtake the mail sled without too much trouble.
0: Sergeant, I'll sure be grateful if you will.
3: As the sergeant left the mine office a short time later, Johnny stepped outside to see him off.
0: What's wrong with King?
2: Guess he's found something over by the mine shaft. All right, boy, we'll come over and have a look.
0: Just a bunch of footprints. I don't
2: King see recognizes those footprints, and so do I. You see that V-shaped mark on the left prints?
0: Yes. What about it?
2: We found the same kind of prints at the scene of the mail holdup.
0: Well, let's see what York has to say about this. Hey, York!
5: Come on, Johnny.
0: Come on over here a minute.
5: Hold on. Find something?
2: York, do you know who made these prints?
4: Those must be Stevens' prints.
2: Who's Stevens?
0: He's a fellow who works for us off and on when he's sober. He's got a cabin down the creek a ways.
2: Did you talk to him, York?
4: Yes, Sergeant, I did. Come around a little while after you left.
2: What do you want?
4: Wanted to know if we were going to be needing him for the next couple of days. He said if we didn't, he wanted to make a trip up to 40 Mile.
2: What'd you tell him?
4: Well, I told him to go ahead.
2: Which way did he go when he left here?
4: Well, he took the trail toward town. He had his sled all loaded for the trip, so... Well, I guess he was probably on his way to 40 Mile.
2: Johnny, I'm afraid I won't be able to take your letter after all. I'll have to go after Stevens.
4: Hey, do you mean that Stevens is the man who pulled the holdup?
2: He is, if these are his footprints.
0: Do you know where I can hire a fast dog team in a hurry?
2: You can probably get a team in Dawson from Frenchy Dufour. Come on, I'll take you to town on my sled.
3: A few moments later, the sergeant drove away from the mine. As he reached the creek trail, he turned right toward town.
6: Gee, King! Gee!
3: King seldom questioned his master's commands, but this time he protested. His nostrils told him that the criminal had gone not toward town, but in the opposite direction.
6: I said gee, fella. That's what I mean. Gee!
3: The sergeant's word was law, and King obeyed without further protest. About half a mile from the cabin, Sergeant Preston halted the team.
6: Okay. King! Hurry, husband.
0: What are we stopping for, Sergeant?
2: Sorry, Johnny, but you're going to have to go the rest of the way on foot.
0: Whatever you say, Sergeant. But how come you changed your mind?
2: Did you notice how King acted when we headed toward town?
0: Yes, he seemed to want to go the other way.
2: That was because he knew Stevens went the other way.
0: What? But I thought York...
2: York lied to us, which means he's in cahoots with Stevens. Stevens probably went back to his cabin, and I'm willing to bet York's on his way there right now.
0: To warn him you're after him?
2: Right.
0: What are you going to do?
2: I'm going to trail York. If he does go to Stevens' cabin...

0: will have him dead to rights. Sergeant Preston was right. York had gone to Stevens' cabin.
1: York, what are you doing here?
2: Listen, Stevens, that Mounty Preston just found out you pulled the Skagway mail holdup.
1: What's that? Did you tell him?
2: I didn't tell him nothing. You left a bunch of footprints in the snow when you were up at the mine this morning. Preston spotted them as the same prints he saw at the scene of the holdup.
1: How could he recognize my foot? Yeah, maybe you're right at that. It must have been this rip on the sole of my left moccasin.
2: I guess that was it.
1: Where's Preston now?
2: Well, I told him a cock and bull story about you going to 40 Mile. That's where he's headed now.
1: What's going to happen when he gets there and finds you lied to him?
2: We'll worry about that later. The worst comes to the worst, we can always settle him with a bullet.
1: Kill him, Mounty? Are you crazy?
2: Listen, if we can keep Johnny Allardyce from getting that mine, we'll be able to buy it for ourselves for a few $1,000s. You know as well as I do it's worth at least $250,000. You think I'm going to let any redcoat stand between me and that kind of money? You're crazy.
1: Yeah, it's a lot of money, all right. Good thing nobody knows you found that rich gold streak just before Johnny came up here from the States.
2: Don't worry. I covered it up again so as no one will find it.
1: Well, what's the next move?
2: Now, listen. Johnny's on his way to Dawson. He's written another copy of that letter that you stole, and he's going to hire a fast dog team to catch up with a mail slinger.
1: We'll have to stop him.
2: That's just what we're going to do. We'll take your dog team and cut over land to the Yukon Trail.
1: Yeah, and then what?
2: We'll find some place to hide. When Johnny comes by, we'll shoot all his huskies.
1: What if Johnny tries to find out who's doing the shooting?
2: In that case, we'll have to shoot him, too.
0: Meanwhile, Sergeant Preston had doubled back toward the mine. Finding York gone, he had left his sled near the mine office and proceeded on foot with King. The great dog led his master straight to Stevens' cabin. But by the time King and the sergeant arrived at the cabin, the two crooks were already on their way to ambush Johnny Allardyce.
3: We know Stevens has a sled, and yet it's nowhere in sight. I wonder if they've gone somewhere for him. And just to be on the safe side, I think we'd better sneak up and take a look through that window. Looks like no one's home.
4: They've gone, all right. But I know where. They're going to cut overland to the Yukon Trail and try to stop Johnny. Come on, King. We'll get the sled and then come back here and pick up their trail.
0: An hour later, York and Stevens were crouching in their hiding place on a hill overlooking the Yukon Trail when they sighted a dog team approaching in the distance.
1: Hey, who's that? He's coming from the same direction we did.
2: Holy smoke, it's that Mounty Preston. I can tell by that loose lead dog.
1: You mean he's on our trail?
2: What do you think he's doing, chasing butterflies? Must have known that I was lying to him about you going to 40 Mile. That dog of his has trailed us here.
1: What are we going to do?
2: Now listen. Scramble down the slope and lie face down there on the trail. Act like you're dead.
1: What good will that do?
2: That'll take his attention. He'll come up to take a look at you. When he does, I'll get the drop on him from behind.
1: Maybe that's not a bad idea.
2: It's a plenty smart idea. You hurry up and do like I say before he gets around the hill and sees you.
0: As Sergeant Preston rounded the hill and came in sight of the body lying on the trail, King growled.
4: Okay. Hold it, King. This may be a trick.
0: Unholstering his gun, Sergeant Preston advanced cautiously toward the body. Suddenly, from the hill behind him, a voice rang out.
5: Drop that gun, Preston. I got you right in my sight.
0: The sergeant's first impulse was to whirl and fire, but he realized that York was probably behind cover. For the moment, there was nothing to do but obey the crook's command.
4: I've dropped it. Now what?
2: That's better. All right, Stevens, you can get up now.
1: Hey, that dog's coming at me.
2: Stop that dog, Preston, or I'll plug him.
4: Pull it, King. Steady, boy.
2: Well, Mounty, guess you weren't so smart after all.
4: Smart enough to figure out your game, York. I take it the Allardyce mine isn't quite as worthless as you've been claiming it is. Oh,
2: that's right, it isn't. No one else knows that. When the estate lawyers don't hear from Johnny Allardyce, it'll be put up for sale. And then Stevens and me will buy it for us all.
4: And what do you intend to do with me?
2: You don't think we can let you keep on living now that you're wise to us, do you?
1: What are we going to do?
2: I'm going to knock Preston on the head. Then you and I are going to drop his body through the ice, right into the Yukon River. It'll be spring before they fish you out, Preston. And if they ever do, they'll think it was just an accidental drowning.
1: What about his team and his sled?
2: He'll drive the team out on thin ice. Just let nature take its course.
1: York, you're one smart critter.
2: All right, Preston, turn around. Keep him covered, Stevens.
0: The crooks were both holding six shooters. But as York grasped his gun by the barrel and prepared to smash the butt down on Preston's head, King saw that only one gun was now pointed at his master. With a snarl, he sprang at Stephen's gun hand. Instantly, the sergeant whirled and drove his fist to York's jaw.
6: Are you?
0: York was knocked off balance, and his gun flew from his hand. As Sergeant Preston followed up his advantage with a barrage of blows, King drove Stevens back and finally knocked him off his feet.
7: Help! Get this dog off of me!
0: A second later, the sergeant landed a smashing right. York crumpled to the ground.
7: You've got to call him off, Preston.
4: All right, King. On guard, boy, while I get the guns. All right, Stevens, on your feet and help York up.
0: A moment later, the two crestfallen crooks faced the sergeant sullenly.
4: You're both under arrest in the name of the Queen. You'll stand trial for robbing the mail and attempted murder. And just in case you're interested, I intend to see that Johnny's letter reaches its destination on time.
8: York, you and your confounded smart schemes.
2: They'd have worked if it hadn't been for that dog.
4: Yes, York, they probably would have for the time being. But the law would have caught up with you sooner or later. This case is closed.
0: In just a moment, Sergeant Preston will give you a preview of Monday's adventure. Don't put it off another day. Start collecting official Challenge of the Yukon dog picture cards.
9: Remember, you now get not one, but two of these terrific new dog picture cards inside each package.
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9: And you get two cards inside each package. 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Ask for Quaker Puffed Wheat and Quaker Puffed Rice.
0: Get both delicious kinds. That way you'll get four cards right off. It's that easy to collect Challenge of the Yukon dog picture cards. So get a move on. 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The part of Sergeant Preston is played by Paul Sutton. They are brought to you every Monday, Wednesday, and Friday at the same time by Quaker Puffed Wheat and Quaker Puffed Rice, the breakfast cereal shot from guns. Listen Monday when Sergeant Preston and Yukon King meet the Challenge of the Yukon in the case of the counterplan.
4: When King and I went to Fort River to help catch a gang of crooks, I found a leader to be smarter than I'd thought. The constable and I planned to trap him, but he had a counterplan, with the result that we were the ones who rode into a trap.
0: Be sure to hear this exciting adventure Monday.

0: This is J. Michael wishing you goodbye, good luck, and good health from Quaker Puffed Wheat and Quaker Puffed Rice. So long. This is ABC, the American Broadcasting Company.
1: 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You just heard an episode of Challenge of the Yukon, which originally aired Friday, May 13th, 1949, 77 years ago today. Its title? The Skagway Mail. Here's an episode of The Lone Ranger, which originally aired Friday, May 13th, 1938, 88 years ago today. Its title? Newfangled Justice.

A fiery horse with the speed of light, a cloud of dust, and a hearty hi-oh, Silver, the Lone Ranger.

0: When the United States established a new frontier, spreading its government over the new Western Territory, it found it almost impossible to cope with the lawlessness that ran rampant. Heroes of justice were born in those hectic days, stalwart men whose deeds have been recorded in the written history of this great country. Most picturesque and colorful of all is the phantom figure of the plains who rode astride a great white horse called Silver. Let us return to the West of old and thrill to another exciting adventure. The Lone Ranger rides again.
1: Come on, Silver! That's it, old fellow! We've a big job ahead of us! Dig in, old boy! I'll Silver! Away!
0: United States Marshal Dan Calloway had been appointed to temper the reckless methods of the Western law agencies and do away with the unfair trials existing in those days. In the first scene of our Lone Ranger drama, we find Steve Tucker, the sheriff of Grant County, in a heated argument with Calloway.
2: I tell you, Calloway, you're all wrong. All this newfangled, doggone tomfoolery of yours is just the thing the crooks around here profit by.
3: Your old-style methods of punishing crooks was all right a time back, Tucker. But now, since the Gold Hills have brought so many folks, we need more law and order.
2: Law and order is right. But I'm dad red if you'll get that same by making it easy for crooks to get away with thieving and murder.
3: Who says we're making it easy?
2: I do. Maybe you are the U.S. Marshal, but you're still an idiot.
3: According to law, a man's innocent till he's proved guilty.
2: That means that we can know a critter is guilty just as well as we know our own name. But can't do nothing less than we can prove it.
3: That's right.
2: Look at Slim Carter. That slick-haired, smooth-talking polecat killed Bart Jones as sure as you're born.
3: Wasn't proved.
2: He stole a folding money Pete Frisbee had saved up. He even spent that money. And still he went free when he come to trial.
3: He wasn't proved guilty, Tucker. As sheriff, it's your job to get enough evidence to convince a jury.
2: I just as much as seen Slim Carter kill old Bart.
3: But you didn't see it, did you?
2: I know he was guilty. Blast it all, Calloway. It is up to him to prove he wasn't guilty.
3: That's where you're wrong, Sheriff Tucker. Your methods are old-fashioned. Now take my advice and run the office like it should be run, or you'll have to be replaced.
2: Why, blast your hide. That dirty coyote
3: Carter... Hey, watch your speech. In the eyes of the law, Carter is as honest as you are.
2: Yeah. He's free when he should have swung a month ago. Free to go and rob and kill some more. That skunk is laughing at the law.
3: You seem pretty sure of yourself, Sheriff.
2: I am. He can do just what he doggone well pleases the way you handle things. Zeke Merrill will tell you the same.
3: Zeke Merrill?
2: Yes. He's worth a heap of money. Owns a big gold claim in the hills. Zeke will tell you what sort of critter Slim Carter is.
3: How's he know?
2: Same as me. We was together when we heard what old Bart said before he died. If only he was alive, he'd tell a few things about Carter, too.
3: Well, there ain't no proof that Carter killed him.
2: The word of Zeke Merrill and me ain't enough?
3: No. Carter proved by witnesses that he was somewhere else. And that's all that's needed in a court of law.
2: Listen, Calloway, you come with me.
3: Where to?
2: Zeke Merrill's house. I don't know if he'll be there or not. He might be out living in the shack at his claim like he does ever so often. But if he's to home, he'll tell you a few things about Slim Carter.
3: I ain't interested in hearsay evidence.
2: Well, come along anyhow. Dad rat it. Something has to be done to put Carter where he belongs. If it ain't done, he'll clean out the whole blame town.
3: I ain't interested in hearsay, I tell you.
2: Then I'll go get Zeke and fetch him to you. Blasted newfangled way of doing things. Ain't right, that's all. Ain't right.

0: Zeke Merrill was respected throughout the community for his honesty and fair dealing. We go to his home now and meet his daughter Nancy, busily engaged packing things into a trunk, while Slim Carter, the man discussed in the last scene, helps her.
1: I don't understand Pa not coming here to bid us goodbye, Slim.
2: He said he'd try hard to get down from his claim, Nancy, but he thinks he struck a new load and he's anxious to follow it.
1: But he did say he was willing for us to get married.
2: Oh, sure. Didn't I tell you he was?
1: Yes.
2: Wouldn't doubt my word, would you, Nancy?
1: If I doubted you, Slim, do you think I'd be fixing to marry you and take the next stage for the East?
2: Sure not. You're a great girl, honey.
1: There's only one thing worries me, Slim.
2: What's that, honey?
1: Would you care as much for me if Pa wasn't so rich?
2: Of course I would. What's his cash got to do with us?
1: Well, likely we'll have it all someday.
2: Money don't mean a thing to me.
1: Oh, I'm glad to hear you say that.
2: Hustle up now. Get that packing done. We'll slip over to the next town. Get married there.
1: Why not here?
2: No, I sooner do the thing sort of secret. I don't want a lot of noise making and horseplay when we take the stage.
1: Perhaps that's Pa.
2: Oh,
1: I'll go see. You wait right here, Slim.
3: Howdy, Miss Nancy. Is your Pa at home?
1: Oh, Sheriff Tucker. I'm glad to see you. Come on in.
3: Where's he?
1: He's at his claim.
3: Shucks, I figured on seeing him.
1: I'm sorry, but step in the other room. I'm just packing my things.
3: Packing your things?
1: Mm-hmm. Slim Carter and I are going to be married and take the next stage for the East.
3: What's that? Slim Carter?
1: Yes. Why?
3: Why, that dirty...
1: Sheriff, don't you dare say anything against Slim. Father said it was all right for us to be married.
3: Your Pa said that? When?
1: Slim rode up to his claim to ask him. He said it would be all right.
3: That's a downright lie. Where is that snake?
4: Right here.
3: Well, you dirty...
4: That's a fair, Sheriff Tucker. I've got you covered.
1: Slim, don't shoot.
2: I won't, unless the sheriff aims to make some trouble for himself. You had it in for me ever since you failed to solve a couple of crimes. You're trying to frame me for him, Tucker.
3: Well, you...
2: Thanks to the U.S. Marshal, you didn't get away with it.
3: You're a murderer and a crook.
1: He isn't. He told me how he's been treated here. That's why he's leaving for the East.
3: Nancy, do some straight thinking. That smooth-talking horn toad has you believing anything he wants to tell you.
1: He's been misjudged. Just because he's from the East, you tried to frame him so you'd get credit for solving some crimes.
3: No. Oh, of all the blasts.
2: Watch your language, Sheriff.
3: Will you?
2: Nancy and I are getting married and leaving on the next stage for the East.
3: Well, by darn, you ain't doing no such thing.
1: You can't stop it.
3: The heck I can't. You ain't leaving here till I see your father. I'll bring him here and then see what he's got to say.
1: He won't come. He told Slim so.
3: He'll come soon enough if he hears you're fixing to marry that crook.
2: Why don't you go and see him, Tucker?
1: That's a smart idea. There, you see? Slim is on the level.
3: There ain't nothing with less sense than a woman in love. By thunderation, Nancy, this polecat sure enough got you believing black's white.
1: You'd better leave here, Sheriff Tucker. I don't like the things you've said.
3: You ain't heard nothing to what I'd like to say.
1: Please go.
3: I'll go. But by thunder, you just try leaving town till I get your old man here. You just try. I'll have the stage held till I get back with Zeke.
2: Oh, hold on a minute, Sheriff. I have something to say.
3: You said too much.
2: I don't suppose there's any sense wasting time trying to convince you that I did see Zeke.
3: No, there ain't.
2: Well, I'll tell you what I'll do.
3: Well?
2: You wait until tomorrow morning. I'll ride up to Zeke's claim with you.
1: There.
3: You will?
2: Sure I will.
3: What time?
2: Well, I don't get up as early as you do. Let's plan to start about 9:00.
3: Well, that's the middle of the day.
2: I won't start at dawn. We'll leave at 9.
3: It'll be dark when we get there.
2: What of it? We'll spend the night with Zeke and then start back the next morning.
1: But, Slim, that'll mean we'll miss the stage.
2: That's all right, honey. We can take the next one. I'd sooner wait a while and have a lot of trouble with this old fool.
3: Old fool, huh? All right. We'll see Zeke Merrill, and if he says he's willing for you and his girl to marry, then by thunder, I guess I am an old fool. I'll meet you at 9 in the morning.
0: The Lone Ranger and Tonto enter our story at this point. The famous masked man and his Indian companion were camped in the shelter of huge rocks high up in the Gold Hills. Their fire was too small to be noticed by a man who rode past them.
5: Tonto, it's dangerous riding through these hills after dark.
6: It's plenty bad.
5: There are dozens of places on the trail where a single misstep would mean certain death.
6: Not right.
5: Those who know these hills don't travel after dark.
6: Tonto, Gold, Warren, Ryder.
5: Very well.
6: You stay here. Meet Ryder now.
5: Yeah, now, Silver, old boy. I guess you're pretty well fixed for the night. We'll start out at daybreak, Silver, and head for town to see about the new United States Marshal there.
7: You wait!
5: Wonder who the rider is. I'd like to see him, but if he saw my mask, he might think it was a holdup and try to run for it.
7: Show you! Yeah.
8: Tonto! Tonto! Have you been hit?
7: Me all right.
8: Why did he fire at you?
7: Me not know. Me try stop him.
8: And he shot at you?
7: Him may be loco.
8: Did you see who it was?
7: No, not see him. It's plenty dark.
8: We've got to go after him. Steady, Silver.
7: You right, trail?
8: Yes, that man must be stopped.
7: Trail dangerous.
8: Silver can cover it. That man thought you were a highwayman. It'll be our fault if he's hurt.
7: Here, saddle.
8: Cinch up and hurry.

0: The following morning, Sheriff Tucker stopped at the home of Carter according to the arrangements made the night before. It had been agreed that Carter would accompany the sheriff to Zeke Merrill's mine.
1: You there, Carter?
2: Open the door.
1: Sounds like he's sick or something. You ready to go?
2: Oh, Sheriff, I'm a sick man.
1: What ails you?
2: I don't know what it is. I've been awake all night. First a bad toothache, and I've got the aching all over.
1: So you're scheming to get out of heaven, Zeke Merrill, tell the truth about you?
2: No, it ain't that. I just ain't up to riding in the mountains today.
1: Nice, savvy.
2: I wish I could. Look here, Tucker. Why ain't you right up there alone?
1: And leave you here?
2: Sure. You can ask Merrill if he didn't say it'd be all right for me to marry Nancy.
1: I can guess his answer without riding up there.
2: But you can't. You won't believe what I say.
1: Darn right I won't.
2: Well, go ask him.
1: And leave you here?
2: Yeah.
1: Then you hightail it while I'm gone.
2: I'll wait here till you get back. I'll give you my word on it.
1: Your word ain't worth a hoop to me. I wouldn't trust you as far as I can throw a mountain. I tell
3: me
1: you that if I...
3: want water.
1: Huh?
2: Where'd you come from?
3: Me travel long way. Me want water.
1: Well, help yourself to water, Redskin. There's a spring east of the house.
3: What matter, feller? You plenty sick?
1: That's what he tells me, but I got my doubts.
3: Him sick, feller. Me fix him.
2: Well, hold on.
1: What ails him, Injun?
3: Me look. Find out.
2: Get away from me. I don't want no Redskin around me.
3: Oh, you got fever.
2: I ain't.
1: Hold on, Carter. Some of these Redskins know more about doctoring than regular sawbones.
3: This feller plenty sick. Me stay here. Make him well.
2: Look, I...
1: See what you can do for him, Injun. I'll go get a couple of men to stand guard here. I'll do what you say, Carter, and head for Merrill's shack. But I'll make blame sure you stay here and don't run off with Nancy when I ain't around. I'll be back pronto with some guards.
2: Confounded, Injun. I ain't no more sick than you are. Now clear out of here.
3: You not know, Tonto.
2: I don't want to know you.
3: It plenty dark last night. You not see Injun good.
2: What do you mean?
3: You not shoot straight. You miss.
2: Get away from me. I didn't mean no harm last night. I didn't want to hurt you.
3: You not hurt any feller again.
2: Don't use that knife. Don't.
3: Tonto fix him you for all time.
2: Listen, please, Injun, go away. Don't look at me like that.
3: Now Tonto fix him you good.
2: No, Injun's gonna kill me. Help me.
0: The curtain falls on the first act of our thrilling Lone Ranger drama. Before the next exciting scenes, please permit us to pause for just a few moments.

0: Slim Carter, whose elopement with Nancy Merrill was prevented by the sheriff, had agreed to face Nancy's father the next morning. But that same night, he made a secret trip to Merrill's mine, meeting Tonto on the way and firing at him. When the sheriff called for Slim, the young man pretended to be too sick to make the journey. Tonto entered, and when the sheriff left, he remained behind to threaten Carter. Our next scene is in the sheriff's office. Tucker is strapping his guns on.
1: Doggone, Sheriff. What are you doing back in the office?
2: I'm here to get you. Strap on your shooting iron and come with me.
1: To Zeke Merrill's claim?
2: No, I've got to go on there alone. Slim Carter has took sick.
1: Sick, eh? Too doggone bad he can't be worse off. Reckon that's the only way that polecat's crooked work will ever be stopped.
2: I thought he was bluffing at first, just wanting to get out on a trip to Merrill's claim. But I guess he's really sick.
1: Why?
2: An Injun came while I was there. He said Slim had the fever.
1: Maybe it's the cussedness inside him biling up.
2: Anyhow, I ain't taking no chances.
1: On what?
2: Him pulling the wool over my eyes. I wouldn't put it past him to play sick just to get me to go to see Zeke by myself and leave him to run off with Nancy as soon as my back is turned.
1: Oh, I'm ready. What'll I do?
2: Stay right with Slim Carter. Stand guard.
1: So's he can't leave, eh?
2: Right. Come on now.
1: Sheriff.
2: Yeah?
1: Look. I'm to stand guard on that critter all day long, ain't I?
2: Yep.
1: Maybe all night if you don't get back by dark.
2: Maybe. If it's dark when I'm at Merrill's place, I'll spend the night there sooner than make the mountain trail at night.
1: Yeah. Now, what I was thinking of was this. Suppose, for instance, Slim Carter figured to try and bust away from me.
2: Don't let him.
1: Oh, I wouldn't let him. I was just thinking, suppose he did try and bust away. Maybe I'd have to use my fist or a gun butt to sort of keep him quiet.
3: That'd be all right, wouldn't it?
2: Hold on. If he tries to bust away, keep him quiet.
1: I sure will.
2: But don't get handy with your fists if he behaves himself. I can't tolerate that sort of roughhouse.
1: Oh, no, Sheriff, I... Get up there.
2: I wonder where the marshal is.
1: The less I see of him, the better I like it. Dang fool notions he has about enforcing the law. Give me the willies.
2: Well, maybe someday he'll learn better.
1: Hey, Sheriff, look yonder.
4: Sheriff! Sheriff, help me!
2: What the Sam Hill?
1: That's Slim Carter. And he don't run like a man that's down sick with a fever.
4: Sheriff, call that Injun. Don't let him get me.
2: What's the matter with you?
4: Nathan, save me. Don't let that Injun get me. He's like to kill me.
1: What Injun?
4: He's got me mixed with someone else. He thinks I tried to kill him or something. He's got the wrong man.
2: Seems like you got a way of always being mistook for someone else.
4: You'll kill me if he has a chance.
1: Gosh, wouldn't that be too bad?
4: Make him go away. Look at the way he stands there glaring at me.
2: He ain't the only one that looks at you with that sort of expression.
4: Don't go away. You got to stay in town. It's your duty to protect a citizen.
2: Oh? Well, I'm not staying here. I'm going to Zeke's claim.
4: Then make that redskin leave. Make him clear out.
2: He's got as much right to be here as anyone. What's he done?
4: Well, he ain't done nothing yet. It's what he's going to do.
2: You're loco.
4: I ain't loco. See for yourself. There he is standing staring. Waiting for his chance.
2: Sam, you better ride along with me. I reckon there ain't no use you staying around town.
4: You can't leave me. I'll go with you.
2: Now you're showing sense.
4: Well, I'd sooner go and stay here with that redskin.
2: All right, then. Get your horse and come along. That Injun don't use the ways of white doctors, but he seems to have cured whatever ailed you mighty sudden.
1: Get your horse. We'll wait for you.
4: I'll get cinched up. I'll be with you pronto.
2: Somehow, Sam, I like that redskin.
1: Me too. He's coming this way.
2: Hi, Injun.
5: How?
2: What'd you do to that hombre?
5: Me talk to you?
2: Sure. What do you want to talk about?
5: Feller go to claim.
2: Who went where?
5: Feller named Slim go Merrill place last night.
2: He did? What'd he go there for?
5: Murder.
2: Murder, leaping cactus. Mean to say he's killed Zeke Merrill?
5: You come, we find out.
2: We're heading there pronto.
5: First.
2: Huh?
5: You hear Tonto talk.
1: Your name, Tonto?
5: That right. You hear plan.
2: Plan?
5: Me scare bad feller.
2: You scared him all right enough, but what's the reason?
1: And what's this about a murder?
5: Tonto tell you.

0: While Slim Carter was saddling his horse for the ride to Merrill's place, Tonto told Sheriff Tucker of the Lone Ranger's plan. Then the sheriff, his deputy Sam, and Slim proceeded to the Gold Hills. Slim was quiet for most of the trip, but towards sundown, he grew more and more uneasy with each passing moment.
1: Straight ahead, and there's the shack, Sam.
2: Yep. Won't be long before we get there now.
1: Reckon we won't have long to wait for grub, neither. Zeke will be fixing up some victuals about the time we get there.
2: And I'm that hungry I could eat my boots.
1: Yeah, me too.
2: Not over to you, Carter. You don't seem comfortable in that saddle.
3: I'm all right.
1: For your sake, Carter, I hope you told the truth about what Zeke said.
3: Sure I did.
1: Well, we get the truth firsthand pretty quick now.
3: I told it to you.
1: Zeke Merrill agreed you could marry Nancy, huh?
3: Sure, that's it.
1: That don't sound like Zeke, by darn.
3: Well, you're going to ask him, ain't you? You think I'd have made you ride all the way up here if I didn't know what I was talking about?
1: There ain't no telling what a critter like you will do, Carter.
2: Ain't no way figuring out why you do the things you do, nother.
1: Ever ridden this trail before, Slim?
3: Oh, me?
1: Yeah, you.
3: Oh, what made you think I had?
1: Just asked him, that's all. That Injun said you took a shot at him last night.
3: You don't believe an Injun, do you?
1: Getting so I don't believe much of what anyone says. Reckon there ain't no use anymore. A man has got to have cold facts to work on.
2: If he looks at things like the new marshal does, it don't matter a bit what a man believes.
3: Sheriff, I reckon it'd be better if you and the deputy went on alone.
1: Went on alone? What do you mean?
3: You said. Oh, hold steady. I'll wait here for you. You go on and talk to Zeke and see just what he says.
1: You're coming along with us.
3: Oh, but hold on, Sheriff. You're a suspicious man.
1: Got reasons to be.
3: Well, if I was there, you might have a notion I was making Zeke agree to the marriage. If I ain't there, there won't be no interference. You can ask him anything you want to ask him.
1: And where'd you be while I'm talking to him?
3: I'll be right around. I ain't gonna run out on you.
1: Maybe he's right, Sam. What do you think?
2: Well, ain't no harm in us going on alone. He can't get far. Even if he does try to get back to town, he won't make it in time to do him no good.
3: I'll wait right here, Sheriff. When you finish talking to Zeke and found I'm on the level, you can just come to the door and wave to me.
1: All right, you stay right here and see that you wait. Come on, Sam.
2: Get up. Get up.
3: I'll be right here waiting.
1: You better be.
3: I'll be here, well, I'm sure. You can't go back with me. Reckon the next half hour I'll see the end of all my troubles.
4: Don't move.
3: That mask.
4: Go ahead to the cabin, but go slowly.
3: Oh, listen, mister. If it's cash you want...
4: I don't want cash. Get going. Into Zeke Merrill's cabin, Slim. Here, Silver.
3: Who are you? Why should I go to Merrill's cabin?
4: You'll find out when you get there. Now on your way.
3: I won't do it. I ain't moving a step near the cabin.
4: Hurry.
3: No. Well, let's talk it over. Put them guns down, stranger.
4: Hurry.
3: You made a mistake. You got the wrong man. I ain't who you think I am.
4: You're Slim Carter.
3: I won't go to that house.
4: We'll see about that.
3: Take that rope. Let me go. Let me go.
4: Now, come along. Come on, Silver.
3: Stop. Let me go. Don't pull me like this. He dragged me on my horse. Let loose that rope.
4: It won't do you any good to yell like that. You would come along peaceably. I wouldn't have had to rope you. Here we are. Two more. Just to make sure you stay where you're put, I'll toss more coils of rope on you.
3: Please, listen to me. Wait a minute, Miss Carter.
4: What's going on out here? Here's someone to see you, Merrill.
3: Carter, help. Save me. He's got me wrong.
5: Again?
4: No, none of you. Draw your guns. I'm covering you.
2: What's the big idea of this?
4: Put this man near your fire.
3: Help me. Help me, Sheriff.
1: What for?
4: All of you listen to what I have to say. Merrill, you and Sheriff Tucker are the only ones who know Slim Carter for what he really is.
3: Let me out. It's life and death. It's hot here. Put that fire out. Listen to me.
1: Shut up. We got something more interesting to hear. Go on, stranger.
6: What's the mask mean? Who is this man, Sheriff Tucker?
4: Throw more wood on that fire.
1: I'll attend to it.
4: Both of you men knew Slim Carter was no good. He had to get rid of both of you so he could marry Nancy and inherit your money, Zeke.
6: I'd like to see him try to marry Nancy.
1: He was figuring on it.
4: If you were killed, she'd believe his story that you gave permission for the marriage. If the sheriff was killed with you, there would be no obstacle left. That's what Slim Carter planned when he sent Sheriff Tucker here.
6: Planned a murderess. Why, you dirty scheming polecat.
3: I'll explain everything. I can explain it all.
4: I'll do the explaining. Let's have more fire. It's cold here.
1: Sam, more wood.
7: Yes, sir.
3: Oh, wait. Don't throw no more wood on that fire.
4: Fill the fire high so it'll last till morning. We leave here and get the U.S. Marshal to come up and get Slim Carter.
6: I hope you got proof of what you said, mister. How did he plan to kill us?
4: Let the Marshal find that out. Come with me.
5: No, don't leave me. Don't leave me to die. You can't do it. It's the same as murder.
4: You'll be comfortable here, Carter.
5: No,
4: the rope won't hurt unless you struggle.
5: No.
4: We'll be back before you need food.
1: No, let's go. Keith, you come along.
6: If you say so, Tucker.
2: That's all the wood is on hand.
4: It'll do.
5: No, not that wood. Don't leave me. Get out of here. Save me.
6: What do you mean?
5: I done it. I built a log with blasting powder. It's in the fire now. It'll blow up most any minute. Save me. Take me out of here. Hurry while there's a chance.
4: You admit filling a log with powder?
5: Ain't I telling you?
4: Attempting to kill Zeke Merrill?
5: I admit anything. Just take me out of here.
4: Sending the sheriff here to die?
5: Yes.
4: All right. That's all we need. Your confession will be enough. You needn't worry, Carter. I followed you last night. Saw you come here and fill that log with powder. And put it where Zeke Merrill would take it into the house for tonight's fire.
5: You did?
6: Well, I'll be. And you didn't tell me?
4: Instead, I took the powder from the log. It's harmless. Tonto went to town to learn more about Slim Carter.
1: Now we got you, Slim, with your own confession.
5: Frame me, huh? Frame me. Well, I deny it all. What's the word of a masked man? There ain't no proof of what you say.
4: And you think the U.S. Marshal will believe you in preference to us?
5: I'll take my chances on that.
6: Of all the dirty, two-faced, double-tied skunks.
1: Well, we're witnesses to what you confess.
5: Sure, and the two of you have been trying to jail me all along. Well, I'm glad there's law and order in this section that calls for proof. No, untie me.
4: You overlook one thing, Carter.
5: Well?
4: You're counting on the leniency of the new marshal.
5: He's for law and order.
4: He certainly is. And that's why Tonto brought him here to overhear all that you said.
2: We hear him.
5: No.
1: Howdy, gents. Marshal.
6: Did you hear this rat-faced crook squealing when he thought his worthless hide was in danger?
7: I sure did, Merrill. And it looked like Sheriff Tucker and I had better get together on the way we deal out justice. Carter? This is the time you stuck your neck right into the noose.
1: Shucks, he didn't do it. The masked man and Tonto stuck his neck in for him.

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1: 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It's time once again for another comedy episode of Our Miss Brooks, under the direction of Al Lewis. Well, in the daily life of Our Miss Brooks, who teaches English at Madison High School, teaching itself only takes up a portion of her time. This leaves a number of free hours each day to pursue an outside interest.
2: But it doesn't leave quite enough free hours, especially since my outside interest refuses to stand still long enough for me to drop a net over him. In fact, lately, I've even considered taking up another outside activity besides Mr. Boynton. Like the one my landlady began recently. Mrs. Davis was quite reticent about her hobby until last Wednesday morning at breakfast, when she gave me a broad hint.
3: Notice anything different about the table this morning, Connie?
2: Well, the big catsup stain in front of my place is gone.
3: It's under your egg cup, dear. Yes, again.
2: Oh, of course. The big bowl of apples in the center. What a delicious display.
3: I'm glad you like it, Connie. It's a hat.
2: Who designed it, William Tell?
3: No, I did. You probably don't know this, but years ago, I used to design hats like mad.
2: Why, you mad hatter, you. I never would have suspected. You seem so normal in some other respects.
3: Well, I haven't had the yen in years, but last week my brother Victor sent me some samples of the material his firm makes, and you know my brother Victor, don't you?
2: I've heard you speak of him quite often.
3: He's a peculiar man, Victor. Rather a slow-moving type of fellow, but once he gets interested in something, he follows right through. The last couple of years, he's been up to his ears in plastics.
2: No wonder he's slow-moving. But what has plastic got to do with your designing hats again?
3: That's what they're made of. I'll bet you never even noticed that this is really two hats in one.
2: Two in one?
3: Yes. Worn this way, it looks like a bowl of apples. But when you turn it around like this, it's a sparrow.
2: What a novel idea. If you're out with a man you like, you tempt him with an apple. And if your date is a drip, he gets the bird.
3: I've got four of them all made up so far. They should be easy to sell with Mother's Day coming this Sunday.
2: Well, I don't know, Mrs. Davis. They're a bit unusual for popular consumption, I'm afraid.
3: Not if they're presented right, Connie. And that's where you come in. I want you to help me sell them at school.
2: Me?
3: Yes. If you sell all four of them, I'll deduct half of the back rent you owe me.
2: Oh.
3: And it shouldn't be difficult to sell them. It isn't as if they were hard to move.
2: Not if the wind is right. Of course, if I could reduce my debt to you, that... Oh, that must be Walter Denton. He's driving me down to school. Come on in, Walter.
3: Try to sell him one for his mother, Connie. I'll get into the kitchen and rustle up some goodies for Walter's inner man.
2: Better get some for his outer man, too.
4: Greetings to the brightest star in the scholastic firmament.
2: It's a little early for me to twinkle, Walter, but sit down. You're going to have a bit of breakfast with us, aren't you?
4: Well, I might be persuaded to partake of a wee morsel if you coax me.
2: And if I don't coax you?
4: You couldn't be that cruel.
2: All right, then, what'll it be? French toast? Eggs? Griddle cakes?
4: Fine.
2: Mrs.
3: Barney.
2: Walter's here. Vacuum the kitchen and bring in the bag.
3: Eat up a giant omelet for him, dear.
2: He's the little giant that can eat it.
4: No, I don't know what's happening at home, but my mother just doesn't seem to be making the breakfast she used to.
2: Well, maybe she's just worn out.
4: Well, she does cook an awful lot of meals for us.
2: Of course she does, Walter. And while we're on the subject, how much thought have you given to her Mother's Day gift?
4: Oh, quite a bit. And I've come up with something that should show her how grateful I am for all she's done for me. I'm going to get her a present that'll make her forget the many menial and arduous tasks she performs in my behalf.
2: What's the present?
4: A bottle of sweet air for the kitchen. What do you think of the idea, Miss Brooks?
2: It smells. I mean, it smells very pleasant.
4: Of course, I'd like to get her something else, too, but on my allowance, unless my dad chips in, I couldn't afford much.
2: Walter, I have a suggestion for a gift that your dad will be happy to chip in for. Just look at the center of this table.
4: Holy cow, is it alive?
2: Certainly not. It happens to be a woman's hat.
4: A woman's hat? You're joking, of course.
2: Joking nothing. I'm wearing it to school this morning.
4: Say, that'd make a wonderful decoration for our dining room table at home. Mother always likes to have something gay and colorful in the center of the table.
2: That's what I say. It would make a wonderful decoration for your dining room table at home.

0: Wait up a minute, Miss Brooks.
1: Who's that?
0: It's me, Tex Barton. Howdy, ma'am.
1: Howdy, Tex.
0: You seem in a hurry, ma'am. Why, when I flagged you, you was barreling across this campus like a doggie that just smelled a branding iron.
1: Well, it's not that bad. Although, I do have to see Mr. Conklin before class.
0: Well, I... Glory be to Sam Houston.
1: And hallelujah to Dave Dallas. What's up?
0: Miss Brooks, have you any idea of the activity that's going on up there in the upper regions of your anatomy?
1: What?
0: Skin me for a lizard if there ain't a sparrow eating apples off in your skull.
1: Now, calm down, Tex. This is just a new style of hat.
0: A hat? Well, you could have fooled me.
1: By the way, Mother's Day is just around the corner. Have you decided on a gift for your mother yet?
0: Well, I've been thinking a lot about that, Miss Brooks, but it's kind of tough to figure out what it'd please, Mom.
1: Maybe I can help you.
0: Well, I doubt it, ma'am. For Christmas, Pa and I got her some brand new riding boots and stirrups. And for her birthday, we got her a pair of chaps and a Stetson. And for Easter, we decked her out in a spanking new box of saddles. So, you see, she's got just about everything a normal woman needs.
1: A normal woman who's competing in a rodeo, you mean. Look, Tex, a hat like the one I'm wearing would make a lovely gift, and it's only $10.
0: It sure is flashy, Miss Brooks, and Pa and I could afford that much, but there's a couple of things that have to be done to it first.
1: For instance?
0: Well, do you think you could make two holes in it?
1: Holes?
0: Yeah, so as her ears could come through.
1: So her ears could come through? Tex, your mother must have a very low forehead.
0: Well, I wouldn't give it to my mother, Miss Brooks. I'd just be getting it for my mother to give to Lucy.
1: Lucy?
0: She's our horse. She sure will look beautiful in it.
1: I'm sure she will, Tex. You can pick up the hat at Mrs. Davis's today.
0: Today? When would be a good time, ma'am?
1: The same time you leave the $10.
2: But, Daddy, please be reasonable. There isn't time for me to pick out your Mother's Day gift.
3: I didn't ask you into my office to argue, Harriet. I should think you'd want to see your mother receive a nice present.
2: I do, Daddy, and I'm getting her one with most of my allowance. But your gift to her is something else again. She always expects something outstanding.
3: Well, obviously, my dear, she married me, didn't she?
2: Yes, but about other things, she's pretty particular. I mean, well, I wouldn't mind selecting something for you, but you always insist that I find a bargain.
3: There's nothing wrong with being frugal, Harriet. It's a bit... Come in.
1: Good morning, Mr. Conklin. Hello, Harriet.
2: Hi, Miss Brooks.
3: Hello, Miss... Good grief! Something has alighted on your hair.
1: But, Mr. Conklin...
3: Don't stand there, Harriet. Get a net. Maybe we can trap it for our nature study group.
1: It happens to be a hat, Mr. Conklin.
2: It's very exciting, Miss Brooks. Now, if you'll excuse me, Daddy...
3: Very well, but I'll talk to you later, Miss Important.
2: Bye, Miss Brooks.
1: Mr. Conklin, knowing how fond of brevity you are, I'll come right to the point of my visit. Sunday is Mother's Day. How would you like to buy a hat like this for Mrs. Conklin?
3: For Mrs. Conklin?
1: Yes, don't you think she deserves something like this?
3: Well, she has been a source of great irritation on occasion. No, I'm not interested, Miss Brooks.
1: If I can sell one of these hats, it will help get me out of debt, Mr. Conklin. Besides, it's a real bargain.
3: I'm sorry, I'm definitely not in... Did you say a bargain, Miss Brooks?
1: Yes, sir, much cheaper than you can get it on the open market.
3: Where did you get it?
1: Let's just say I have access, Mr. Conklin.
3: These hats aren't hot, are they?
1: Hottest thing in town.
2: Oh, you mean stolen?
1: No, sir, they're not stolen. Although you could call them a steal at $10 each.
3: $10? For a few apples and a small sparrow?
1: It's evident, Mr. Conklin, that you haven't heard how meat and fruit have gone up. But think think of how exclusive this hat is.
3: Well, for my wife, it would have to be, Miss Brooks. She has an absolute fanatic approach and on individualized apparel. She wouldn't be caught dead in anything that even resembled what someone else was wearing.
1: Mr. Conklin, when it comes to this hat, I give you my unqualified guarantee.
3: You do?
1: Absolutely. Believe me, she won't be caught dead in it.

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2: 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Yes, the Colgate way is the most thoroughly proved and accepted home method of oral hygiene known today. Over 2 years' research showed brushing teeth right after eating with Colgate Dental Cream helped stop more decay for more people than ever before reported in dentifrice history. The Colgate way stopped tooth decay best. No other dentifrice, ammoniated or not, offers such conclusive proof. And you should know that Colgate's, while not mentioned by name, was the only toothpaste used in the research on tooth decay recently reported in Reader's Digest. So always follow the Colgate way to clean your breath while you clean your teeth. And stop tooth decay best.
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2: And the Colgate way stops tooth decay best.
3: By the time I was to meet Mr. Boynton at lunch, I had sold 3 of the 4 hats Mrs. Davis had made up. 1 to Walter Denton for his mother, to be used as a table centerpiece. 1 to Tex Barton for his horse, to be used as an eye shade. And 1 to Mr. Conklin for his wife, to be used, of all things, as a hat. I had the sample hat on when Mr. Boynton came over to our table.
4: Hello, Miss Brooks. Sorry I'm late. I couldn't get here any sooner.
3: That's all right, Mr. Boynton. Put down your tray.
4: Thank you.
3: Notice anything different about me today?
4: Different? Let's see. Well, for heaven's sake, I apologize for being late. You oughtn't to go to such lengths to chide me about it.
3: To chide you?
4: Well, yes, after all, this is a public eating place. You shouldn't balance your dessert on your head.
3: Mr. Boynton, this happens to be a hat.
4: I'm sorry, Miss Brooks. I'm afraid I dropped my cutlery.
3: You should be more careful, Mr. Boynton. That knife might have dented your meatloaf. Oh, I'm sorry I frightened you so.
4: Oh, I should be used to sights like this. When I was a kid, my mother always had some fantastic creations around the house.
3: Really? How many brothers and sisters did you have? May I remind you, Mr. Boynton, that Mother's Day will soon be with us?
4: Well, so will my mother. Yes, she's coming down this afternoon to stay through the weekend. Unfortunately, Dad has to stay home on business, but Mom and I are going to have a high old time.
3: Have you made all of your plans for celebrating the holiday, Mr. Boynton?
4: Yes, indeed. Oh, it's going to be one mad world for the both of us. I've got a 4-day itinerary all mapped out.
3: Oh, what are you going to do?
4: Well, on Thursday, I thought I'd show Mom the new wing of our public library. Friday, we'll do the Museum of Natural History, and Saturday, we'll have a go at the Botanical Gardens.
3: Wow.
4: Well, there's not going to be any let-up in the evenings, either. If we're not playing chess or checkers, I'll whip out the old domino set. By the way, can you think of anything that might add to the merriment, Miss Brooks?
3: Yes, but I think the morgue is closed on weekends. That is, I do have a suggestion that might be quite a surprise for your mother.
4: Oh, what is it?
3: Why don't you get her a nice hat? You said yourself that she used to like unique hats.
4: I'm sorry, Miss Brooks. I'm not interested.
3: Oh, that's too bad, Mr. Boynton. It's a real bargain.
4: Well, I'd like to get her something, of course, but this is just out of... Did you...

0: right, but you're sure now that she'll be the only woman to have this particular hat?
1: While she's in town, your mother will be the only woman seen wearing this particular hat.
0: Good. I'm going to get myself some dessert now, Miss Brooks. Would you like me to bring something back for you?
1: Yes, I would, Mr. Boynton. I'd like a Coke. The 5-cent size will do.
0: Very well.
1: That's all I want right now, Mr. Boynton.
0: Okay.
1: Oh, here.
0: Thanks. I'll just be a minute, Miss Brooks.
1: Take your time, Sporty. Somebody's got to teach him that money isn't everything. Especially my money. Oh, well.
2: Hello, Miss Brooks. I thought I'd find you here. May I speak with you for a moment?
1: Oh, of course, Mr. Conklin.
2: Thank you. Now, about that hat I agreed to buy for my wife, I want it to be a complete surprise. She mustn't see it until Sunday.
1: I'll say she mustn't. I mean, it wouldn't be a surprise if she did.
2: Now, there's one important factor we overlooked in our discussion this morning, Miss Brooks. I neglected to give you my wife's measurements.
1: Well, I'll take them right now. How far apart are your wife's ears?
2: Far apart are her ears?
1: Sorry, that was another customer. What is her head size?
2: Well, I don't know, but I'll find out this afternoon and check with you at home this evening. What would be a good time?
1: After midnight. That is, any time, sir, any time at all. Now, you must have many more important things to do, and I'll be happy to excuse you, sir, if you really have to dash away. I know how those things are. I've had things to do myself. I'm expecting someone...
2: Mr. Brooks, I don't quite comprehend this conversational St. Vitus dance you're indulging in. But if you're always this nervous during mealtime, it's a wonder you haven't got an ulcer.
1: Oh, I had an ulcer, Mr. Conklin. I had a nice big one 2 years after I began teaching school.
2: You did? How did you get rid of it?
1: I just couldn't afford to keep it.
3: I don't know what you're so jittery about, Connie. Everything's gone swimmingly so far. Walter Denton picked up the hat for his mother during lunch period.
1: I know, Mrs. Davis.
3: And Tex Barton came over right after school to get the specially prepared one you phoned me about. My goodness, but his mother must have long ears.
1: You ought to see his mother's mane. I mean, those aren't the ones I'm jittery about. It's Mr. Conklin and Mr. Boynton. I promised them both that they were buying a completely original creation.
3: Well, they are that, Connie. The fact that they're identical shouldn't bother you. After all, Mrs. Boynton will be leaving town right after Mother's Day.
1: Yes, but Mr. Boynton's bringing her here tonight to pick it up, and Mr. Conklin will want his wife's hat as soon as he gives me her measurements. But if he runs into Mrs. Boynton anywhere before Sunday...
3: Now, calm down, dear, calm down. When do you expect the Boyntons?
1: Now! Now.
3: Well, I'll go make some tea and you let them in. Mrs. Boynton's hat is right on the hall table, Connie.
1: Thanks.
0: Well, here we are, Miss Brooks. You remember my mother.
1: I'll never forget her. Hello, Mrs. Boynton. Come in for a second.
4: How are you, Connie? It's been ages since I've seen you.
0: Oh, Mom couldn't wait to see your surprise, Miss Brooks.
1: Oh, then I'll get it for her right away. Meanwhile, just help yourself to some fruit on this hall table. That is, as soon as the sparrow gets through helping himself. That is, here's your new hat. How do you like it?
4: Well, it's certainly different.
1: Oh, I knew you'd love it. Well, now that you've seen it, I don't want to keep you and Mr. Boynton another minute. You must have lots to talk over, so don't stand on ceremonies. Just toddle right along, and I'll see you later in the week. Bye!
0: We're really in no great rush, Miss Brooks.
4: As a matter of fact, Philip suggested that we might spend the evening with you.
1: Oops!
0: I told Mom you'd jump at the idea.
4: I thought we'd play a few games of checkers, Connie. I'll never forget how exciting it was the last time we played. There was one crowning after another.
1: You ain't seen nothing yet. But I'm afraid I can't ask you to stay for checkers, Mrs. Boynton. Mrs. Davis has a splitting headache.
0: But, Miss Brooks, how could a game of checkers disturb Mrs. Davis?
1: Please, Mr. Boynton, if you were lying down with a headache, how would you like to hear someone come?

0: constantly jumping in the next room. Now, if you'll just excuse me.
1: That's the doorbell, isn't it? Maybe Miss Brooks has another engagement, Philip. Perhaps we'd better be leaving.
0: I wouldn't think of letting you budge from this house. Mr. Boynton, I insist that you take your mother into the living room and let her try on her checkerboard, a fruit bowl. Here, take it with you, dear. There's a wonderful mirror near the piano.
1: Well, if you're sure.
0: Never been surer. Go along, Mr. Boynton.
2: Oh, very well. It's right this way, Mother.
3: Hi, Miss Brooks.
0: Walter, what are you doing here? It's 12 hours until breakfast.
3: I have to bring the hat back, Miss Brooks. Aren't you going to ask me in?
0: Not if I can help it.
3: Well, I'll only be a minute. It's important.
0: All right, but please hurry. What's the trouble, Walter?
3: Well, I showed my dad this hat. You sold us for a centerpiece, Miss Brooks.
0: And he didn't like it?
3: No, he's crazy about it. But he wants a slight change made. He says if you'll wire it up so we can use it as a lamp, he'll give you an extra $3.
0: If he'll make it $5, I'll put in a motor and he can drive it to work. Get into the dining room immediately. Take the hat with you, quick.
3: Yeah, but Miss
0: Brooks... I'll explain later. Get going.
3: Okay, but I wish I knew what was happening around here.
4: Good evening, Miss Brooks. Well, I've got my wife's head measurements on this sheet of paper.
0: Thanks, Mr. Conklin. Good night.
4: Just a moment. There are a few things I have to tell you.
0: Yes, sir. Come in.
4: Thank you. I got these measurements from the milliner with whom my wife does quite a large business. She's been
2: pardon
4: going
2: me,
4: for
2: but
4: a number of
2: years. Mom would like a drink of water. Oh, hello, Mr. Conklin.
4: Oh, hello, Walter.
1: I'll get it myself if you'll just tell me. Oh, I didn't know someone was with you, Connie.
0: Oh, there isn't. It's just Mr. Conklin. This is Mrs. Boynton, Mr. Conklin.
4: How do you do, Miss? What is she doing with my wife's hat on her head?
2: Your wife's hat, Mr. Conklin?
1: Philip, you didn't buy me the same hat Mr. Conklin bought for his wife, did you?
2: Oh, I didn't intend to, Mother. Miss Brooks, what seems to have happened?
0: Shouldn't happen to a sparrow. Look, folks, there's been a slight mix-up, but I'm sure it'll come out all right by Mother's Day. After all, there are only two of you wearing the hats, and you won't be seen together anyplace.
1: Well, that's true enough.
4: You do have a point there, eh?
3: There's no air in that dining room, Miss Brooks. I didn't know you had company.
2: Oh, this is Walter Denton, one of our pupils, Mother. Walter, this is my mother.
1: Glad to know you, Walter.
3: Same here, Mrs. Boynton. Say, what are you doing with my mother's centerpiece on your head?
4: Your mother's centerpiece, Denton?
3: Oh, hello, Mr. Conklin. Yeah, my dad and I are going to have it changed into a lamp before we give it to her, though. See, we'll put the wire right through here, and then we'll take...
4: So, Miss Brooks, my wife and Mrs. Boynton are the only two people with these original creations. I'd give a lot to know just who else is wearing these assembly line special... Is that?
2: It sounded like a horse.
0: That's just what it is, our milkman's horse. You see, the milkman is sick, so the horse is making the rounds alone. Scream today, Lucy. She's very clever.
4: She must be, to ring the doorbell by herself. Miss Brooks, open the door.
0: Yes, sir.
5: Howdy, Miss Brooks. Lucy and I were just eloping by, so I thought I'd show you how nice she looks in her new bonnet.
0: But, Tex, you shouldn't have brought her right up to the front door like this.
4: What is going on here? Why is this beast sticking her head... Oh, God! My wife's hat.
2: And my mother's hat.
5: You mean they got the same hat she sold me for Lucy, Miss Brooks?
0: Yes, Tex, but...
5: Shucks, if I'd have known that, I'd have never bought it. Lucy's a
0: fanatic on individualized apparel, I know.
4: Miss Brooks, just what do you propose to do about these hats?
0: I'm going to take them out to our backyard and put them up in a tree.
2: A tree?
0: Yes, these hats are strictly for the bird.
6: In just a moment. Now, the case of the close scrape featuring Arthur Griffin, mail carrier. Here's what Mr. Griffin told us. 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
11: 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You just heard an episode of Our Miss Brooks, which originally aired Sunday, May 13th, 1951, 75 years ago today, titled Bargain Hats for Mother's Day. This episode of My Favorite Husband originally aired Friday, May 13th, 1949. 77 years ago today, titled Anniversary Presents.
12: It's time for My Favorite Husband, starring Lucille Ball.
13: Hello, everybody.
12: Yes, it's the new gay family series starring Lucille Ball with Richard Denning, brought to you by the Jell-O family of desserts.
14: J-E-L-L. Oh, the big red letters stand for the Jell-O family. Oh, the big red letters stand for the Jell-O family. That's Jell-O.
13: Yum, yum, yum.
14: Jell-O puddings.
13: Yum, yum, yum.
14: Jell-O tapioca puddings. Yes, sirree.
12: And now Lucille Ball with Richard Denning as Liz and George Cooper. Two people who live together and like it. As we look in on the Cooper household, it's a bright, sunshiny morning. Outside, the birds are singing. And inside, Liz Cooper is singing, too.
13: Here comes the bride, here comes the bride.
12: Now, you may think this is an odd song to sing in the morning, but this isn't just any morning. It's the Coopers' 10th wedding anniversary. And just thinking of being married to George for 10 whole years makes Liz feel like singing.
13: Da, da, da, da. Oh, good morning, Katie.
15: Good morning, Mrs. Cooper. What are you so happy about?
13: Don't you know what day this is, Katie?
15: Yes, it's Friday.
13: No, it's something much more special than that.
15: Oh, of course, this is the day they collect the garbage.
13: Katie, today is my wedding anniversary. George has been my favorite husband for 10 years.
15: Oh, Mrs. Cooper, it hasn't been 10 years.
13: Well, not exactly. It's really been 9 years, 11 months, 29 days, 22 hours, and 45 minutes.
15: I knew it wasn't 10 years.
13: Just think, Katie, 10 years ago, I was an eager young bride of 21. And today, I'm an old married woman of 25.
15: Time flies.
13: I wonder what George will give me. What is the 10th anniversary, Katie? The 50th is gold and the 25th is silver. Is the 10th diamond or china?
15: It's tin.
13: Tin? T-I-N?
15: That's right, like in C-A-N.
13: Oh. Well, George probably doesn't know anything about it being tin, so let's not tell him. What he doesn't know won't hurt me.
15: Oh, you'll be lucky if Mr. Cooper remembers it's your anniversary.
13: Why, Katie, of course he'll remember.
15: I don't know. Husbands have strange memories. They can't remember the day they were married, but they can tell you Ty Cobb's batting average in 1922.
13: Well, George is different.
16: Hey, Liz, where are you?
13: You watch. The first thing he'll say when I walk into the breakfast room is, "Happy anniversary, darling."
15: I'll be listening at the door.
13: Good morning, my wonderful little husband.
16: Oh, morning, dear. what is it, dear?
13: Oh, nothing.
16: Oh, Liz.
13: Yes, dear?
16: This coffee is cold.
13: Oh. Well, I'll get some hot for you. George, are you just going to sit there reading the paper? Haven't you something to tell me?
16: No. Oh, certainly.
13: I thought so.
16: Dick Tracy found the jewel.
13: Get your own coffee.
16: Hey, what's the matter with you?
13: Haven't you any idea what this day is?
16: Sure. Oh, my gosh, this is the day I have to send in my car payment.
13: George, what was Ty Cobb's batting average in 1922?
16: 385.
13: Oh, he was right.
16: She was. I didn't think she followed baseball.
13: Oh, and I thought you loved me.
16: Oh, well, I do, honey. Hey, what's the matter with you? You're sure acting crazy today.
13: Well, a girl has a right to act crazy on her anniversary.
16: Anniversary? It is. I mean, of course it is. Oh, I knew it all the time, dear. I was just teasing.
13: Oh, you were?
16: Of course.
13: Well?
16: Well, how could I forget our 15th anniversary? What's the matter?
13: It's our 10th.
16: It is. Well, it seemed like... I mean, it doesn't seem like so much wonderful fun could be crowded into 10 measly years.
13: Oh, really?
16: Of course. And if you don't believe I remembered our anniversary, look here in this little memo book of mine. There, what does that say?
13: It says... buy anniversary present for Liz.
16: See?
13: Oh, George, you did remember.
16: Ha ha. How could I forget the luckiest day of my life? Say, what are you supposed to give on the 10th anniversary anyway?
13: Don't you know?
16: No.
13: Well, then I do.
16: What is it? Lead? Pewter?
13: No. Diamond wristwatches.
16: Never heard of that.
13: Well, you wouldn't want to give me just plain old diamonds. They have to be in something. So it might as well be a wristwatch.
16: Liz, I don't have the money to buy you a diamond wristwatch.
13: Well, how about just diamonds?
16: How about just the wristwatch?
13: Well, Okay.
16: I'll see if I can find a tin one.
13: Oh, you knew it all the time.
16: Honey, I'm afraid we'll have to buy each other inexpensive little gifts. We'll put a limit on it.
13: All right, George. After all, it's a thought that counts. Shall we say $50?
16: Shall we say $5?
13: Well, let's compromise. I'll spend $5 for your present, and you spend $50 for mine.
16: Sorry, Spendthrift. $5 is the limit. Hey, it's getting late. I've got to get down to the bank.
13: Isn't it funny, George? You work at the bank with all that money around, and yet you can only spend $5
16: for
13: your... Goodbye, George.
16: Goodbye, Liz. Happy anniversary.
13: Happy Annie. Katie?
3: Here I am.
13: Well, he remembered, didn't he? He had it written down in his book.
3: I can't argue with that. I guess he remembered all right.
13: Now, let's see. I have to buy him a present under the $5 limit. Where can I get $5?
3: I think something's burning in the kitchen.
13: Katie, come here.
3: How much do you need, Mrs. Cooper?
13: Well, I have a little saved. If you'll loan me $4.50, I can make it.
3: I've only got 2.5.
13: I'll take it.
3: But that only makes $3.
13: Well, it works out. Don't you see? He gives me a $5 present. I get him a $3 tie, and he owes me $2.

0: George, boy, it was mighty good of you to come along and help me choose Iris's birthday present.
1: Well, I'm glad you asked me, Mr. Atterbury. I have to buy Liz an anniversary present today.
0: Oh? How long ago was your anniversary?
1: Today.
0: Today? How did you remember?
1: I didn't. I forgot until Liz reminded me this morning. She thinks I remembered, though.
0: You must be a fast talker, boy.
1: No, it's simple. I always carry a special memo book. On one page, it says, get Liz's birthday present. The next page says, get Liz's anniversary present.
0: Uh-huh.
1: Another one says, get Liz's Valentine present.
0: That's pretty clever.
1: Sure. No matter when she jumps on me, I can prove I made a note to do it.
0: Well, Iris just keeps mum. Every day that I've forgotten, she adds $10 to the cost of the present I have to buy her.
1: Oh, brother. What are you getting her for her birthday?
0: A mink coat.
1: Mink?
0: Her birthday was last fall.
1: Oh, but mink?
0: It was either the mink skin or mine. Say, here's the fur department. Pardon me, miss, could you wait on us?
2: Well, they asked me to stay here until the regular girl gets here. She's late. I never worked in furs before. If you'd like to wait for her.
0: No, we're in a hurry.
2: Well, I'll try. I don't know my way around in furs.
0: We understand.
2: I know everything there is to know in nightgowns. That's my department.
0: I believe you. I'd like to see some mink coats.
2: Mink?
0: Yes, me.
2: Oh, yes, sir. Let me see. Oh, here's a lovely one here. A full length.
0: Oh, yes, that's very, very nice. How much is it?
2: Well, let's see. Oh, here's the tag. It's only $3,000.
1: That's a lot of money.
2: Why, I should say, that's entirely too much. Let me find you something else.
0: No, let me see this one, please.
2: Why, I should say not. $3,000? Why, I wouldn't let you spend that much.
0: I want to see that.
2: Let's get something cheaper. How about a nice Hudson seal?
0: I don't want Hudson seal.
2: Well, forget about the seal. For that money, you can get a new Hudson.
0: My wife would look pretty silly wearing a new Hudson. She doesn't have that step-down design. Now, would you mind putting that coat on so we can see how it looks?
2: Would I mind? There. How do I look?
0: You look very nice. What do you think, George?
1: Well, it's a beautiful coat.
2: Oh, I've never worn mink before.
0: Miss, would you stop twirling around, please?
2: Oh, it feels so natural to be wearing mink. La, la, la, la.
0: Miss.
2: Oh, I'd love to run barefoot through this. Do you think it looks natural on me?
0: If it looked any more natural, you'd be a mink.
2: Oh, I love to run my hands over and hold it close to me.
0: Look, Mink. Miss. If you can tear yourself away from that coat, wrap it up.
2: Yes, sir.
0: And send it to Mrs. Rudolph Atterbury, 630 South Lucerne.
2: Yes, sir.
1: Before you wrap that up, miss, I'd like to buy a present for my wife, too.
2: Oh, very well. What did you have in mind?
1: What do you have for about $5?
2: How about one of the buttons from this coat?
1: No, I'm serious. Do you have anything, like a nightgown, maybe?
2: Well, I have a nice nightgown for about $15.
1: All right, size 12.
2: Oh, I'll bet I know what kind you want. Black, sheer, and lacy.
1: Yeah. Wrap it as a gift and send it to Mrs. George Cooper, 321 Bundy.
2: Yes, sir. I'll send both of them this afternoon.
0: Well, come along, boy. We don't work banker's hours, you know. Oh, that's right, we do.

0: I can't wait. What do you think George will get me for my anniversary?
1: I don't know, Mrs. Cooper. What can he get for $5?
0: Yeah, that's right. All I could find for him was a belt.
1: Well, that's practical.
0: Well, if he doesn't spend more than $5 on me, I'll really give him a belt. And it won't say Hickok on it either.
1: Look, Mrs. Cooper, in front of the house, a delivery truck.
0: Oh, it's my present. I know it is. See, the driver's getting it from the back of the truck. Oh, that's an interesting-looking package he's bringing in. It looks like it could be a dress or a robe. I'll get it.
2: Package for Mrs. George Cooper.
0: Oh, thank you.
1: What is it?
0: I don't know. It's wrapped so beautifully, I can't bear to open it.
1: Oh, go ahead.
0: Well, I should wait till George comes home. Yes, I'll wait. Well, I'll just take a teensy peek in one corner.
1: Good. Some peek.
0: Katie, look!
1: Mr. Cooper didn't buy that for $5.
0: Oh, it's the most beautiful one I've ever seen. Oh, Katie, I have the most wonderful, loving, sweetest, the most adorable husband in the whole world. And this is just what I wanted for an anniversary present. My first mink coat.
3: Liz Cooper has just had the biggest surprise of her life when she received a mink coat for her anniversary. George Cooper is going to receive the biggest surprise of his life when he finds out he gave it to her. Well, actually, he bought her a nightgown, but the store delivered the mink coat by mistake. Right now, Mr. Atterbury is letting George off in front of his house.
4: Good night, Mr. Atterbury. I hope Iris likes the mink coat.
5: She will. I hope Liz is satisfied with that nightgown.
4: Oh, she'll love it. I'll bet she's opened it already. Night.
5: Good night.
4: Hey, honey, I'm home.
0: George, darling.
4: Hey, what is this?
0: Oh, you wonderful husband.
4: Oh, I love it, but what's it all about, honey?
0: Oh, my present came this afternoon.
4: Well, honey, I'm glad you like it.
0: Like it? I almost lost my mind over it. But, George, all that money.
4: Oh, well, so I went a little over the limit.
0: A little over? Oh, George.
4: You liked it, huh?
0: I put it on right away.
4: No.
0: Yes, I was so eager to show it off, I wore it down to the market.
4: You wore it to the market? You mean you wore that to the...
0: Oh, I know it isn't the thing to wear shopping, but I just couldn't resist.
4: Didn't people stare at you?
0: They couldn't keep their eyes off me. Oh, George, you should have seen everybody. That cute little cashier wouldn't let me alone till I took it off and let her try it on.
4: What?
0: Anything, dear. Now, don't worry. I kept my eye on it all the time.
4: Oh, that's great. I hope you didn't catch cold.
0: Cold? In this weather? As a matter of fact, on the way home, I was so warm, I took it off and carried it over my arm.
4: I'd be losing my mind. Didn't a policeman stop you?
0: No.
4: Well, didn't anybody notice the crowd that was following you?
0: Why should a crowd follow me just because I was carrying my new mink coat?
4: Liz, when you walked out... Your new mink coat!
0: Well, of course, and George is just perfect. The skins are beautifully matched, and the style is just what I would have picked out for myself.
4: Oh.
0: George, you look pale. You better sit down.
4: Oh.
0: Well, you could have waited till I got you a chair. What's the matter, George?
4: Liz, there's something I've got to explain.
0: Now, don't worry, darling. I'm not going to scold you for going over the price limit. It's all right. I saved $2 on your present.
4: Oh, but Liz...
0: Oh, George, how did you know that all my life I've wanted a mink coat? I've dreamed about them at night, but I never thought I'd own one.
4: But Liz...
0: Are you trying to say something, you dear, sweet, wonderful, generous, thoughtful, marvelous husband, you?
4: Yes, I... Happy anniversary, dear.
0: Happy anniversary to you, too, darling. I'll get it.
4: No, let me get it, dear. I have a feeling it's for me.
0: All right, I'll put the coat on and model it for you.
4: Hello?
6: Hello, George boy. Have you given Liz her present yet?
7: Yes, Mr. Atterbury.
6: Then you know the store got the packages mixed up, eh, boy?
7: Yes, sir. Was Iris mad when she got the nightgown?
6: Boy. Not only is she furious that she didn't get the mink coat, but she's not the black lace nightgown type. She's a long flannel girl.
7: Well, wait till I tell you what happened here.
6: Look, I'm calling from the drugstore. Iris locked me out of the house. Now, how soon can you get that coat down here?
7: Well, I've been trying to tell you, Mr. Atterbury. Liz thinks the coat is her anniversary present.
6: What?
7: Oh, you should see the look on her face. I don't have the heart to tell her.
6: I'd like to see the look on her face when you tell her you're fired if you don't get that coat down here.
7: I'll tell her, but can't I have a little time to sort of break it to her gently?
6: Certainly, George. Take all the time you want.
7: Oh.
6: As long as you have it down here in 10 minutes. Good morning.
7: Oh.
8: Where are you, dear? Oh, well, how do you like your wife in a mink coat? Pretty, huh?
7: Oh, no. They didn't send that one, did they?
8: Why, what do you mean?
7: Oh, that isn't the one I bought. I wouldn't have you seen in that cheap old thing. Oh, come on, take it off. I'll send it back.
8: Well, George, you're the luckiest man in the world because I like this one. Think of all the money you'll save.
7: Yeah.
8: Let's go someplace. I want to show the coat off. I know. Let's go call on the Atterbury.
7: Oh, no.
8: Why not?
7: Well, it isn't insured. It isn't safe to wear it out.
8: Oh, well, then I'll call up and invite them over here.
7: No. Let's just spend a quiet evening at home, dear.
8: Oh, I don't want to stay home.
7: I'll get it.
8: I wonder how my new hat would look with this coat.
7: Yes, Mr. Atterbury?
6: Where are you, boy?
7: You haven't given me any time. But besides, she won't take the darn thing off.
6: Well, make her take it off. Turn the heat up. Hit her over the head. Chloroform her.
7: Wait a minute. That turning the heat up might do it. I'll put it up to 110 degrees. You just wait there. You'll have your coat.
6: Wait here, nothing. I'm coming to your house.
7: Now, please.
6: I'll stand under the dining room window. If you don't hand that coat out to me in 15 minutes, I'll come in and tell Liz the truth.
7: I'll have it, Mr. Atterbury. I'll turn the heat up right now.

0: Liz, Liz, where are you?
1: Here I am, darling.
2: What are you doing? And why is every light on in the house?
1: Oh, I was just going around seeing if my new coat went with each room. It clashes with the dining room, George.
2: Well, let me change it for you.
1: All right. Gray wallpaper would be nice.
2: Aren't you a little warm, Liz?
1: No, I'm just comfortable.
2: Well, I guess it takes a while.
1: What does?
2: Nothing. Why don't you go to bed, Liz?
1: Oh, I couldn't go to bed. The coat would get all crushed.
2: Well, you don't have to wear it to bed, you know.
1: I wonder if I could hang myself on a hanger and sleep in my coat all night.
2: Liz, are you sure you aren't warm? I'm stifling.
1: Phew. I guess it is a little warm, George. Look at the windows. They're all steamed up.
2: Yeah. I don't know how you can stand it.
1: Oh, I'm so happy with my little mink. I can't feel anything. Oh, how do you do, Mrs. Astabill? Reggie, darling, how are you? Oh, what was that? Sounds like someone throwing pebbles at the window.
2: Oh, you're hearing things.
1: No, George, there's someone outside. Oh, they want to steal my coat, and it's not insured.
2: Don't worry. I'll see who it is.
1: Wait a minute. Are you insured?
2: Yes.
1: Well, go ahead, then.
2: What?
0: Don't worry. Nobody's going to steal anything while I'm in this house.
2: Mr. Atterbury, where are you?
3: Over here in the bushes. Don't you recognize me? I'm wearing a hibiscus over one ear. Now, give me the coat.
2: I don't have it yet.
3: Oh, you idiot.
2: Shh.
3: Oh, you idiot. I'm going in and tell her.
2: No. She thinks there's a prowler out here. Now, I'll get her to give me the coat for safekeeping. I'll toss it out to you. Now, stay right there.
3: Hurry up. I've been here so long now, some ivy's growing up my left leg.
2: I'll hurry.
1: Did you see anyone, George?
2: Not a soul, dear.
1: Well, I'm sure there was somebody there.
2: Liz, if there is someone there, they're after the coat. Oh. Now, you'd better let me take it and lock it in the closet until morning.
1: Well, all right, dear. Here you are. Good night, little mink.
2: Ah, thank you. Hey, what's that?
1: Boy, that was fast action.
2: Huh? Well, what are you talking about?
1: The police. While you were outside, I called and told them there was a prowler in our garden, and they've got him.
2: Oh, no, no!
1: Don't get excited, George. We're safe now. They're taking him off to jail.
2: Oh!

0: Oh, hello, Mrs. Cooper.
1: Is George home yet, Katie?
0: No, he called a few times, though.
1: Well, I'm glad he isn't here. Katie, I felt awful about George buying me that beautiful coat when I had practically nothing for him, so, well, I made a compromise, and I bought him a wonderful present.
2: Liz!
1: Oh, George, I've been waiting for you.
2: Liz, I have no time to waste. I have to tell you something.
1: Not until I give you your anniversary present, dear. It's a day late, but I think you'll like it. Here.
2: Why, Liz, that's the most beautiful watch I've ever seen.
1: It's platinum, George. And it tells everything. The hour, the minute, the second, the day, the year, and the phases of the moon.
2: Oh, Liz, honey. Oh, gee, it makes me feel like a heel to tell you this now, but... Well, that mink coat doesn't belong to you.
1: What?
2: Well, Mr. Atterbury bought it for Iris, and I bought you a black lace nightgown, and the clerk got the packages mixed up. There, I said it.
1: Oh! Oh!
2: Oh, I'm sorry. Oh. Where's the coat?
1: Oh!
2: Well, what's the matter?
1: I haven't got it!
2: You haven't got it? Well, where is it?
1: I exchanged it for a mink jacket and bought your watch with a difference.

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The part of Katie the Maid was played by Ruth Parrott. Lucille Ball will soon be seen in the Paramount picture Sorrowful Jones. 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Bob Lamon speaking. 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